0: An inquest into a fatal police shooting of a teen girl here in closing arguments in Winnipeg today. Aisha Hudson was shot following a chase in a stolen car in April 2020. The CBC's Caitlin Gowerluck was there.
1: It's been more than 6 years since 16-year-old Aisha Hudson was shot and killed by a Winnipeg police officer. Now, the inquest into the Ojibwe girl's death is finally about to come to an end. A judge on Wednesday heard closing arguments from lawyers for the inquest, Hudson's family, and the First Nations Family Advocate Office. They made their cases for what recommendations the judge should include in her final report. Those recommendations included changes to Winnipeg Police policy and training in situations like the one that ended in Hudson's death, and suggestions for how police should handle the race-based data the force told the inquest it planned to start collecting. Police are expected to give their closing arguments tomorrow. Caitlin Gowerluck, CBC News, Winnipeg.
0: A new 24-hour respite home is expected to open by December. The facility, the third of its kind in Manitoba, managed by St. Amant. It will be offering overnight stays and therapy for kids with complex needs. St. Amant CEO Ben Adaman says families using it are generally under a lot of pressure.
2: But fundamentally, what we're trying to do is keep kids with their families, help kids get ready for school, support kids to stay in school, and help those kids grow into adults who are recognized for their strengths and who can thrive as citizens in the community.
0: Once ready, the trio of homes in Winnipeg and Brandon will help up to 35 families. The announcement comes as the province invests $5 million into the organization's autism programming. Funding to fight homelessness in Manitoba won't change after a Winnipeg group significantly overestimated the problem. In a memo, End Homelessness Winnipeg blames errors in a federal data set for inflating the number of chronically unhoused by about 10 times. Premier Bob Canoe says he's been aware of the mistake for a few months, and the corrected info is closer to the province's own tracking.
3: The scale of need is so great that it's not patting ourselves on the back time. It's time to double down on efforts to get people off the street, to make our community safer, and to help public spaces truly be public again.
0: Canoe says he knows almost 300 people have moved out of tents and into housing, and Homelessness Winnipeg declined an interview, but says the revised count still has limits and doesn't reflect the real scope of the issue. The U.S. ambassador to Canada issuing a strongly worded warning to Canadian officials. Pete Hoekstra is suggesting some could be conducting election interference ahead of his country's congressional midterms.
4: You have clearly the actions of the province of Ontario a year ago in running political ads against our administration are interpreted as political interference. It's never happened in America before, okay? But Canada decided that they would test the waters and see how far they could go. You have Minister Jolie talking about, of course, we're going to go and target tariffs and retaliatory tariffs in politically sensitive states.
0: The video was posted by the U.S. Embassy and was taken from an appearance Hoekstra made on the Really Big Show podcast. Canada's Industry Minister Melanie Jolie was asked about his comments earlier this afternoon.
5: I've engaged with Democrats and Republicans. Fundamentally, what I've done in the U.S. is to attract investments. And I think I'll be able to have good news of investments by different American companies to Canada.
0: Hoekstra warns his government will respond to any meddling it sees in U.S. politics. Streaming giant Netflix says it is laying off about 1,000 employees, roughly 6% of its workforce. An internal memo says the cuts mainly affect its product, tech, legal, and human resources team. Netflix shares are down about 25% so far this year, and the company is dealing with lower subscriber numbers and competition from other platforms. That's the CBC News from Winnipeg. Your forecast, increasing clouds in Winnipeg, the low 5. Brandon, increasing clouds and down to 3. Dauphin, chance of showers late this evening and overnight, the low of 5. Dauphin and or Flin Flon in the Paw, 5 to 10 millimeters of rain and the low of 4. Thompson, periods of rain or light snow, the low plus 1. Churchill, periods of rain or light snow, also a low of plus 1. 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
6: 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I'm Dave Seglins.
7: And I'm Chris Howden. This is As It Happens, the Wednesday edition, part 2

0: Coming up, Blackhawks down. Ottawa has quietly suspended a deal to buy 16 U.S.-made Blackhawk helicopters, raising questions that avoiding buying American could sacrifice military strength.
1: Newt Flash, a photographer, describes how he managed to snap a rare shot of a newt laying its eggs and why he believes the little salamander is the most charismatic creature in California.
0: And Red, White, and Blue, after living stateside for six decades, Canadian singer-songwriter Joni Mitchell has officially become a U.S. citizen, provoking a mixed reaction from her Canadian fans. Stay tuned.
1: In Azerbaijan, students and teachers who wear the hijab are being barred from classrooms. New rules introduced in the country's primary and secondary schools this week effectively prohibit clothing that school authorities consider contrary to the principle of secularism in state schools. The amendment doesn't explicitly ban the hijab, but it has caused several women and girls to be denied entry to schools this week. It has also led to protests and dozens of arrests. Gushen Aliyeva is a high school English teacher who was denied entry to her classroom this week. She's in Baku.
0: Gushen, what happened when you arrived at your school on Monday wearing your hijab, as you always do?
2: When I arrived on Monday, everything was normal. We sang our anthem as usual and went inside the school building. But when we were inside, they didn't let teachers wearing hijab and students who wear hijab enter the classrooms, and they kept us in the principal's office and they suggested us to open our hijab and then go to the lessons. But students and teachers refused to open their hijab. They kept us there. First, they called the parents of the students and they came and took their children. Then they continued talking to us and tried to persuade us to open our hijab and go to teach our lessons. But we refused, and they didn't let us stay inside the building and made us leave school.
0: So you had to leave. Your 14-year-old daughter was also prevented from entering the school. What did she tell you about what that felt like for her?
2: Yeah, it was a very devastating process for her. And she felt bad, but she kept herself from crying, but many of the students cried. She later told me that she also wanted to cry, but she didn't. She tried not to cry. It was really sad.
0: You knew about this amendment, obviously, but were you expecting it to be enforced like this?
2: We hoped that they would not do it. Yeah, they informed us beforehand on Friday, but we had hope that it will not happen, but it happened.
0: I understand that you tried going back yesterday. You were unsuccessful. Today, I understand teachers were invited inside and you were informed you could lose your job.
2: Yes.
0: Where is your employment standing at this point?
2: They didn't give me any documents about it, what they are going to do, but they said that I'm losing my job if I don't open my hijab. And I again told them that no, it's not option for me. And other teachers also said that we'll not open our hijab. And they asked us to wait until they prepare the documents, but we waited for an hour. They didn't give us anything, but they said that it will be ready tomorrow, which says that we have already lost our job.
0: Would you ever consider removing your hijab to keep your job?
2: Never. It's not an option for me.
0: Why do you say that?
2: Because I have been wearing hijab for 21 years now, and it was my choice to wear hijab. I think it's a part of me, and I cannot remove it.
0: Can you imagine other teachers or students changing their minds?
2: Yes, it already happened. Some teachers from other schools did open their hijab, but some didn't.
0: Azerbaijan is a predominantly Muslim country, but it also defines itself as a secular state.
1: Is wearing the hijab usually a controversial issue in your country?
2: Not always, but from time to time it happened in the past. For example, in 2010, it happened to me for the first time. They tried to persuade me of my hijab at that time. But after that, it didn't happen. We have been living in peace and fulfilling our duties wearing hijab till last week.
1: So what's your sense of what's behind this change now?
2: It's difficult to say because authorities don't give an explanation why it's happening now. They are talking about uniform, but uniform has been in our schools for many years. They haven't changed the uniforms. It's the same uniforms that children have been wearing for many years. And the only thing that changed is hijab. So they don't give explanation why hijab is a problem today.
1: Well, the government has provided some statements to the news media. They've said their new rules are about maintaining a uniform dress code, protecting secular education, rather than targeting the hijab specifically. In a statement to Al Jazeera, the chairman of the Human Rights Committee of the National Assembly in Azerbaijan's parliament said, and I'll read this, quote, "There is no ban on wearing headscarves outside school, and the primary objective is to maintain uniform rules within the educational environment," unquote. What's your response to that argument?
2: I think wearing hijab doesn't make any problem for the school uniform. The only difference that they have headscarves, the same color with their uniforms, white or blue. And it doesn't make any problem for the education.
1: You believe your constitutional rights are being violated. Are you prepared to fight this in court?
2: Yes, I'm ready and I'm planning to fight for my rights. I've been in this position once in 2010, but we didn't need any court at that time because in 3 days it finished after some protests against this rule. At that time, they stopped it and we continued working.
1: Gulshan, we'll leave it there. Thank you for speaking with us.
2: Thank you very much.
1: Gulshan Aliyeva is an English teacher who was barred from her classroom this week. We reached her in Baku, Azerbaijan.

0: All you need to add an entry on Wikipedia is Wi-Fi and knowledge. Very specific, very deep knowledge, so you can contribute to the millions of individual pages on subjects like the world's largest hourglasses, people who have been pied, and which U.S. presidents had facial hair. The brilliance of Wikipedia is really that anyone can contribute about almost anything. What there's not enough of, according to Danish-British comedian Sandy Toksvig, are entries about women. The Wikimedia Foundation itself admits that less than a fifth of its biographies are about women, and Ms. Toksvig recently said that's down to Wikipedia editors being, quote, mostly white, middle-aged European men who have both the time and the technology, leading to a collection of knowledge which, for the English-speaking world, is 85% by and about white men, unquote. Alongside the University of Cambridge, Sandy Toksvig is currently fundraising to launch a whole new online hub for knowledge called the Mapamundi Project to rectify the problem. But Lucy Moore, an archaeology researcher at the University of York, doesn't seem to think it's necessary to start from scratch. A couple of years ago, she told Neil she had set out to make a difference by adding at least one entry about a woman from every country in the world to Wikipedia. From our archives, here's Ms. Moore talking about the number of entries she'd completed.
1: 563.
2: Did you realize when you took this on how big of an undertaking it would be?
1: I don't think I really thought it through, I'll be honest. I had been editing for a while, and I realized I'd written pages for about kind of women from about half the countries in the world. And I thought, oh, I'll do the other half, you know, so it's fair, so it's equitable.
2: And most countries had entries for women, right?
1: Yeah. There was no country that had no article about a single woman. But women are underrepresented on all language Wikipedias, apart from Welsh, because they, as a language community, made a really concerted effort to ensure that they had gender parity. But particularly on English Wikipedia, there's less than 20% of the biographies are about women. Mm-hmm. So although there are biographical articles about a woman from every country already, it's not a representative selection of the populations.
2: It's great that you've taken this on, done all of these entries, hundreds of them, but what do you think should and could be done to correct what appears to be bias in this platform?
1: So Wikipedia itself, you know, with the Wikimedia Foundation, who are the charity that support it, you know, they recognize that there's bias in the content. But as editors, people like me, you know, we can only write articles based on the research that's been undertaken. So we need more research from academics, from journalists, from people, you know, kind of who it might be working independently to build up a body of more and more material about women. Mm-hmm.
2: So more research so that it can then find its way to Wikipedia. But you've also said there need to be more women who sign up to be wiki editors.
1: Yeah, absolutely. Women are underrepresented on in the editing community. I think it's difficult to know the figure, but it's less than 20% of women contribute as editors to Wikipedia. And I think it's really important that women do this. You are always often drawing on your own experience of the world whenever you do anything. So if only a fifth of the people who are contributing to Wikipedia have, you know, the experience of being a woman in the world, then things are going to be missed.
0: From our archives, that was Neil speaking to Wikipedia editor Lucy Moore in 2024.

0: It's not quite one ring to rule them all, but a fellowship comprised of three friends nicknamed Frodo, Merry, and Sam did embark on a journey to return a ring to its rightful home. It's just that in this story, that home is not the Fires of Mordor, like in The Lord of the Rings. It's a suburb of Dublin. This summer, Patrick Moore and his family were swimming in a river while vacationing in Italy, and his wedding band slipped off. But it didn't stay lost, certainly not for thousands of years, thanks to Filippo Pelagi and his friends. We reached Patrick Moore in Dublin and Filippo Pelagi in Rome.
1: Patrick, take us back. You're swimming in this river in Italy. Your ring slips off. In that moment, do you have any hope of ever finding it again?
2: In that moment, absolutely none. It happened in a split second. So we're in this beautiful mountain stream. The waters, I wouldn't call it rapid waters, but, you know, fast-moving water into this deep pool, maybe 10, 12 foot deep. And I'm catching my children coming down to help them get up onto the boulder to jump in. And one of them grabbed onto my hand to bring them in, and it just slipped off. The ring just slipped off.
1: So what did you do?
2: I stood there and screamed over to my wife, "I've just lost my wedding ring." And, you know, I just kind of stood there a little bit paralyzed with it. Just, you know, instant knowledge it's gone. Didn't see much hope in it. My wife, Joanne, approached Filippo and his two friends who we hadn't met. It was a deserted river bar the three guys standing there. And she asked them for goggles and started being a little proactive about it. They didn't have any. And, you know, Joanne started talking to them. I was pretty much just standing there reverberating with this accident that had just occurred.
1: And how did you feel about your wife asking these strangers for help?
2: Well, at the time, I have to be honest, Filippo, I was a bit grumpy. I wasn't up for talking to strangers. I was more in my own headspace, my own disappointment. So she kind of pushed us to exchange phone numbers, which I still wasn't really up for at the time, Filippo. And I did it because she wanted me to do it. But I really didn't attach any hope to finding it, let alone that you guys, who were complete strangers to us, would help us.
1: Filippo, this is where you come in. This Irish family asks you to look out for this ring. So what do you and your friends do?
3: Not so much. We are in Tuscany. He lost his ring in a river. We think that it's lost forever. So we try to say something good to him. Like, you know, we now have a legend. We have a golden ring, like Tolkien said, and maybe from thousands of years from that, two brother found it. One is named Gollum, one is Meagle. Maybe we don't know.
1: Maybe, but it didn't take a thousand years, did it?
3: No, it takes a week more or less.
1: How did you find it?
3: We searched for half an hour, more or less. And when Nicola, one of the three, Frodo, all after Frodo, have the idea to search the ring on the rapid, on the where the river is very strong. So we don't think that stay here. But he saw it, and he took it. We don't believe it.
1: Patrick, you then get a text message. What does it say?
2: Well, I mean, I lost the ring on the 4th of July, and 9 days later, we're still on vacation, another part of Tuscany, preparing our evening meal, and I get a text from an unknown Italian number, and it was just a picture holding my ring with the words, "Hi, Schmeagle, look what we found." So if anyone knows The Lord of the Rings, they'll know the reference. And from there, it, you know, chaos ensued. The girls came in. Nobody could believe that the ring was found. I mean, it's such an improbable story.
1: So the story doesn't end there. Filippo, you and your friends decide to hand deliver this ring to Patrick's home in Ireland. Why was that so important to you?
3: We want to do a journey, to have a memory of this, because it was an impossible fact. We found a golden ring in a river. It's incredible. So we don't believe it. But we want to build a memory about that things. So we want to bring it back. Stand it, don't mix the same feeling and the same vibes. So we want it to bring to Patrick. So we said, we come in Ireland.
2: So they said to me that they wanted to return the ring to me. They said, I think Edo said in a text, we are your hobbits and you are our Gandalf. So I couldn't figure out how to repay them. This is kind of skipping to the end of the story, but they came to visit me in Ireland, and one of them is Frodo, that's Nico, one of them is Mary, and one of them is Sam. I think, Philly, I think you're Sam.
3: Yes, I'm Sam.
2: When I first met them, they approached me all three dressed like hobbits, playing music from the Lord of the Rings to hand me back the ring, which was very embarrassing, but you know, you have to take it. And we made friends.
1: Filippo, how will this friendship or this fellowship of the ring continue?
3: Well, it's very strange because before that, we never know each other. So we have a family. Some friends in Ireland. I think that there is something deep that it's created with that journey, with that change. So I'm very happy to meet Patrick and his family.
2: The guys are welcome in Ireland any time, and I'm sure if I go back to Italy, I can call in any time too. So friendships are made in for a season, for a reason, or for life. So we have a reason, and we'll see where it goes from there.
1: Well, thank you both for sharing.
2: Well, we're very happy to share it with you and your listeners. Everyone we tell the story to loves it, and we're happy to share.
1: Filippo, Patrick, thank you.
3: Thank you.
0: We reached Patrick Moore in Dublin and Filippo Pelaggi in Rome.

Colin Pillinger dreamed of reaching the Red Planet. Mr. Pillinger was a rocket scientist, known for his infectious enthusiasm, for his mutton chop sideburns, and for convincing a generation of Brits to get behind a British mission to Mars. In the 1980s, he was working at the UK's Planetary and Space Sciences Research Institute, where he came up with the idea for the Beagle 2, a Mars lander. At first, most people thought it was too out there. But eventually, with public opinion on his side, he persuaded government and private sponsors to foot the £50 million bill. He got the thing built, and just as importantly, he convinced the band Blur to compose a call sign song that the lander would transmit to Earth after landing, and convinced Damien Hirst to paint a calibration target for the Beagle 2's onboard camera. And all was going Mr. Pillinger's way, until the day in 2003 when the Beagle 2 was due to reach Mars and didn't. The team believed the lander was lost in space. Colin Pillinger died in 2014, believing his mission had failed. And then, 8 months after his death, NASA images revealed the largely intact Beagle 2 sitting there in the red dust. The Beagle 2 had landed on Mars just as planned, but its communication systems had malfunctioned. Now a series of 13 commemorative plaques have been unveiled across the UK in celebration of the first British spacecraft to reach another planet. So in honor of Beagle 2 and the late Colin Pillinger, here's a bit of that Blur call sign that was never transmitted. It's our sound of the day.

is our sound of the day, the call sign of the Beagle 2 Mars Lander, composed by Blur. 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Our talkback number is 416-205-5687. 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And our email address is aih@cbc.ca.

0: In the midst of a stormy trade war, Ottawa is walking a tightrope. On one hand, the federal government is purchasing more military equipment and raising defense spending from $75 billion annually to about $95 billion by 2030. On the other, Prime Minister Mark Carney is advocating for Canada to be less reliant on the U.S. And it turns out it's tricky to do both of those things at the same time. The CBC has learned that, ahead of trade talks in August, Ottawa quietly suspended the purchase of 16 U.S.-made Black Hawk helicopters. They were meant to replace smaller Griffin helicopters that have been used by special forces since the early 1990s. And critics are warning that short-term political calculations could have long-term consequences for Canada's military. Retired Major General Dennis Thompson used to command special operations troops in the Canadian Army. We reached him in Montreal.
1: Major General Thompson, where did your mind go when you learned that the government has paused the purchase of these Black Hawk helicopters?
2: Well, it certainly reminded me of the similar circumstances surrounding the F-35, where we appear to be holding off buying a kit from our American friends due to the current political situation, when what we really need is equipment that is operationally capable and get that into the hands of our serving members inside of the Canadian Armed Forces. So I guess there's a parallel, and I'm a bit disappointed that it continues in this manner.
1: The Black Hawk as a helicopter, I mean, it's kind of entered the cultural consciousness, but can you tell us a little bit more about them and what they're typically used for?
2: Sure. The Black Hawk has been around for 30 years, but the model we're talking about here is called the UH-60M, the newest variant, and it's a helicopter that was constructed specifically with the military in mind. So it's robust. It's perfect for casualty evacuation. In fact, from my service in Afghanistan, this is the helicopter that would come and pick up our wounded soldiers off of the battlefield in Kandahar province. And it's much more survivable than the lighter and smaller Griffin helicopter that the Canadian Armed Forces currently flies, which has also been in service for some 30 years.
1: What about the kinds of missions and the distances that they could go? Black Hawks compared to the Griffin, how do they compare?
2: Broadly speaking, the Black Hawk has more range, more capability, and it's better in higher altitudes, and it's just a more robust helicopter and more appropriate for military missions.
1: Now, several sources have told our CBC colleague Murray Brewster that the decision to suspend this purchase of these helicopters is connected to the ongoing trade tensions with the U.S. In your view, is that a legitimate reason to pause a purchase of this magnitude?
2: Well, those are political decisions. I can talk to you about military capabilities, but I'm not privy to what the political calculations are. What I will say is that it's difficult to understand from a military perspective why you wouldn't buy the best piece of equipment or the most appropriate piece of equipment for your soldiers, even if it comes from the United States, particularly since we typically hang on to these things for 20, 30, 40 years. And so regardless of what color the government is in the United States, it's going to change. And it's not going to change just once. It's probably going to change a dozen times. So basing your military capabilities on the political realities of the moment does not make a lot of sense from a soldier's perspective.
1: From a soldier's perspective, but can you not see from the political perspective, given the trade war that's ongoing and the fact that the leader of the United States has threatened to annex Canada, is it really prudent to be buying these helicopters from the U.S.?
2: I don't see why it wouldn't be. The bottom line here is this is a communications problem. So it is our politicians' mission to communicate to Canadians why it is important to get the most operationally capable kit in the hands of our Canadian Armed Forces members. And in the case of the Black Hawk, this is a similar circumstance where the special forces have gone out and landed on, this is literally, the Black Hawk. So we should respect that, and the politicians should explain that to the Canadian public.
1: Are there no other options? Can the government not purchase a similar helicopter not created in the U.S.?
2: Yes, there certainly are. There are probably at least two that I'm aware of in Europe. But again, this is North America. We would want to, at least from my perspective, and again, I'm not a procurement expert, But if you're looking to buy something, you probably want to buy something that's built on the North American continent. To go to a European procurement means you're putting in place a procurement process that is transatlantic rather than North American. And that would be my argument. That and the fact that, frankly, we do most of our work in the special operations forces with the Americans.
1: But as a political project, I mean, earlier this year, as it happens, spoke to the former federal defense minister, Peter McKay, about decreasing our reliance on the U.S. when it comes to the spending. He touched on how challenging that is. In your experience, what kind of timeline should we expect in terms of disentangling our reliance on American military hardware?
2: Well, I think it's complete folly to think that we would disentangle ourselves completely from the Americans. We don't have the industrial capability here in Canada, and they don't produce in Europe the same level of quality and capability as they do in the United States. So, yes, we can ensure that we manufacture here in Canada things that are absolutely critical, and that includes ammunition. But we can also belong to these conglomerations of projects. And again, I hearken back to the F-35. It is not an American airplane. Yes, it's assembled in America. It's designed in America, but the components come from the 20 countries that are signed on to that project. So we cannot disentangle ourselves completely from the Americans. They're not China or Russia. They're America, our neighbors.
1: We'll leave it there. Major General, thanks for speaking with us.
2: Well, my pleasure. Take care.
0: Retired Major General Dennis Thompson served in the Canadian Army for 39 years. We reached him in Montreal.

0: If Melanie Joly knows what she's going to do about Stelco, she wasn't telling reporters today. Minister Joly had given the steelmaker a Friday deadline and a choice. It could live up to a promise to protect the Canadian jobs threatened by the shutdown at its Hamilton operation, or, quote, face the full force of the law, unquote. The company did not meet that deadline. Instead, it sent the minister a letter arguing that because of Donald Trump's huge tariffs, along with weakening domestic demand and excessive foreign imports, quote, Stelco cannot continue to produce cold rolled and coated steel products without incurring significant losses that are not sustainable, unquote. So when Minister Joly spoke to reporters in Ottawa today, they had some questions about her next steps.
1: You talked about full force of the law. So what are you going to do now that they're basically calling your bluff?
2: Well, first and foremost, we expect Stelco to follow the undertakings that they've committed to the government of Canada. And right now, a business decision or even a change in market conditions cannot be used to not follow their commitment. So we're reviewing the Stelco letter, but let me be clear. Under Section 40 of the Investment Canada Act, a few possible outcomes of a court process can lead to financial penalties towards the company, forcing them to abide by the commitment, and also a forced divestiture, so forcing them to sell their Canadian assets. Everything is on the table. And so, therefore, I'm always open to sit down with the company and find a solution, but we're looking at everything that is possible to keep jobs in Canada.
1: So what's happening now with Stelco? Is it talks? Is it talks with lawyers? Is it starting the lawsuit process? Like, what's happening right now?
2: Well, I've answered that question.
3: Do you have a meeting schedule?
4: When are you filing in court with respect to Stelco?
2: So I've given you my answer today. Of course, we're evaluating the Stelco letter, and we've engaged with the company, but also fundamentally, we've engaged with the union. And I've been in contact with the union leaders because what is happening at Stelco in Hamilton is unacceptable, and we need to make sure to protect these workers.
0: Industry Minister Melanie Joly taking questions from reporters in Ottawa earlier today.

0: You can't dispute that newts are cute, and the tiny salamanders with their frog-like faces and big bulging eyes are common sights in parts of California and Canada, but as photogenic as they are, they're hard to photograph, which is why the photo taken by Anton Sorokin in the San Francisco Bay Area is such a rarity. He calls it protective pose. It depicts a newt absorbed in the duties of a dedicated parent, and is now the winner of the category Behavior, Amphibians, and Reptiles in this year's Wildlife Photographer of the Year Awards. We reached Anton Sorokin in London, England. Anton, for those who haven't seen your award-winning photograph yet, can you paint us a picture and describe it for our listeners?
1: So it is a California newt that is underwater in like this like almost like yellowish, orangish water that kind of matches the color of the newt. And she is upright, and with her front hands, she is clutching this like orb of eggs. However, it's those, it looks like she's protecting those. However, those are not actually her clutch. She is in the process of laying her own eggs, which are concealed by her back feet, which are interlocking and in the process of being attached to vegetation. But it's just this really cool pose that I was lucky to get.
0: Tell us about the process of taking that photograph. How did you capture such a small creature in water? As you say, it's sort of yellowish, orangish, not too clear.
1: Yeah, that's a challenge. I almost missed this newt entirely because as I was walking, looking down into the water, looking for particular newts that I wanted to photograph, I saw the top of her head through the murk. The visibility in this water is only a couple inches, and I could see the top of her head, so I dipped my camera in front of her and took a picture, and I didn't really know what was underwater because, again, just I could just see a little portion of her. I lifted my camera out of the water and looked, and I saw that she was holding an egg clutch like that, and just that it was like a relatively clean composition, which can be a real challenge in these ponds. And then after that, I was able to keep on like dipping my camera, taking a picture, checking my result, taking the camera out of the water, and then making micro adjustments until I got something that I was happy with.
0: And so when you got your award-winning photograph and you realize you've captured that moment, what are you feeling? What are you thinking?
1: I mean, when I looked at the scene, I was feeling a pretty overwhelming sense of joy just because I've been photographing these newts for years, and I recognized it as a special moment right away. I knew that people would relate to the newt, that they would look at her, that it's kind of like a fun image. It's eye-catching, it's unusual behavior. And so I was extremely happy because things just came together in so many different ways here.
0: With that newt in that position, I'm curious, how long would it have stayed there in that position protecting its eggs?
1: Hours and hours. So I have tried to time newts before because I've also been curious, how long do they stay underwater laying their eggs? And there was one newt that I timed, I want to say it was somewhere between 4 and 5 hours, and she did not move during that entire time. They're conserving energy so that they can stay and protect the eggs in their first portion of their life. And so they don't move, and I had to go home before she moved. So I have not figured out how long they stay, but it is in the realm of hours.
0: Now, as you say, this newt was clutching another's clutch of eggs while laying its own. Do you have any sense of, I mean, are they being protective of the other newt's eggs as well? Or was this just coincidence?
1: It's just a happy coincidence here. They'll anchor themselves in place. They usually grab onto vegetation. They'll sometimes grab onto other newts that are also laying their eggs. And in this case, she grabbed onto a pre-laid clutch of eggs from a different female.
0: This pond is not new to you. As you say, you've been photographing newts for some years. What is it about them that fascinates you so much?
1: They are one of the most charismatic animals in California, in my opinion. They have so many cool behaviors that are possible to observe underwater. So what happens is the male newts, they'll arrive to the pond before the females once the rains start, and they'll start patrolling around the edges waiting for females. And when the female newts arrive, the males kind of swarm her and are all competing for her attention, and they create these newt mating balls, which are kind of rolling around like tumbleweeds on the bottom of the pond. And eventually the female and one male will break away, and that's the lucky couple. And then the male is no longer involved, and the female lays her eggs. And they're a relatively common animal in California, so they're familiar to lots of people, but people usually see them crossing the roads or on the hiking trails. Not a lot of people get to see what goes on underwater, and I've just become absolutely fascinated with the various behaviors that I've been able to observe there.
0: We're reaching you at a soft launch of the exhibition held at the Natural History Museum. The exhibition opens to the public on Friday, but what are you hoping audiences will take away from your photograph and the other depictions of wildlife on display?
1: Yeah, I mean, what I really hope when people look at my image of a newt, like we oftentimes look at little animals and assume that because they are little, that their lives are small, that they are simple and that they don't have anything to teach us. However, I hope that somebody looking at my image will A, relate to the newt immediately, and then just also B, realize that there's so much going on in their life. They're complex, their lives are significant, and worthy of attention. And across the competition more widely, just kind of like I hope people that visit realize the complexity and beauty of nature and feel a connection to the various subjects. And I hope that it serves as a call to action. So many of the species pictured are threatened in some way, and we need to be aware of those threats.
0: What are you looking to photograph next? Or is it more newts?
1: Always more newts. In a couple months, I'll be back there photographing them again. I'm pursuing the perfect newt shot. I don't know what it is. I always say I'll know it when I see it, but I haven't taken it yet. So I'll be trying again.
0: Well, Anton, congratulations and enjoy the recognition.
1: Thank you. Thank you so much.
0: Anton Sorokin is a wildlife photographer and a winner of this year's Wildlife Photographer of the Year Awards. We reached him in London, England.

0: 30 years after her brother's death, Setshua Shakur got to look at the man who killed him and say her piece. Yesterday, Duane Keefe D. Davis was sentenced to 40 years to life in prison for orchestrating the murder of the rapper Tupac Shakur. For nearly three decades, the case remained unsolved until Mr. Davis, a former leader of the Southside Compton Crips, talked about his role in the shooting in interviews and wrote about it in his tell-all memoir in 2019. He's the only person who's ever been charged in the death of Mr. Shakur, who was 25 and at the height of his career when he was killed. His family spoke at the sentencing, including Setshua Shakur, who gave an emotional victim impact statement.
1: For me, he has put his life on the line many times to protect others. He dedicated his career to the advancement of his people. He was gentle and kind to women and children. He fed anyone he knew that didn't have. He was truly my shining star, my shining prince. He is my, who God trusted to take care of me. My mother had two children and God gave me to them, him to me as he's supposed to be my life partner. He's supposed to be who I can go to when I needed advice from growing up. I'm now 51 and I spent 30 years without my protection. I believe that if any life matters, if all life matters, for sure, this man's life mattered. He died 2 months after he turned 25, not just 25, but just turned 25. And where would we be if Malcolm X died at 25, or Martin Luther King died at 25, John F. Kennedy died at 25? He had so much promise. Intentions for a better world for our people.
0: Tupac Shakur's sister, Setshua, at the sentencing of Duane Keefe D. Davis in Las Vegas for her brother's fatal shooting in 1996.

0: According to the AI content detector tool Pangram, Telisan Aurelien's debut novel C'était ça ou mourir is 100% the work of AI. And when that allegation came to light a few weeks ago, the Quebec literary world was shocked. That novel, by that Haitian-Canadian author, was a bestseller and a contender for a major French-language literary prize. Here's Sean Michaels, an author representing Quebec writers for the Writers Union of Canada, telling our guest host Helen Mann how the writing community was responding to the news.
1: I mean, with a lot of, I think, grief, it's really been a sad and frustrating week. There's a lot of anger that I'm reading from a lot of my peers, and the sense of kind of being under threat. I think they're frustrated with the confusion they feel towards Monsieur Aurelien, the disappointment about the book being knocked off its pedestal, falsely accused or truthfully accused, and now as some of these other reporting, this other reporting has come in, people are really mad at Pangram and the AI kind of analysis.
0: Sean Michaels speaking to Helen Mann on the show last month. Now Telisan Aurelien is speaking out, saying that the tool and his accusers are wrong. In a statement, Mr. Aurelien apologized for past instances of plagiarism, such as borrowing phrases from other authors in his earlier writing, but vehemently denied the accusations against C'était ça ou mourir. He wrote that he did use AI tools occasionally for research, but the novel's text, structure, and plot had all come, quote, straight from my gut, unquote. He also said that since the allegations first emerged, he has been subjected to threats and racist harassment, and that, quote, by attributing to a machine a text that is mine, that belongs to all my people, they have challenged not only my status as a writer, but my humanity, unquote.

0: Tonight on Ideas, Quebec has a separatist government once more, and it's planning a new referendum on leaving Canada as soon as the coast is clear. But to win, the separatist cause will need to attract new supporters, people born outside of Quebec, like Aisha Issa. Ms. Issa grew up in Niger, and this month she ran for the Parti Québécois in the Montreal area. She talked to Ideas about her exploration of and her affinity for Quebec culture.
1: I learned the language of Quebecois through the music, through family, the family of my boyfriend, through traveling around the territory of Quebec. I went to Gaspésie, Saguenay, Sherbrooke. At that time, I lived in Quebec City, so I went. I had a chance to visit Montreal and different parts of Quebec, because after my bachelor, I studied in food and agriculture, so I have also at that moment to discover another aspect of Quebec, rural region of Quebec.
2: Aisha quickly felt a bond with the province's slogan, seen on vehicle license plates.
1: On the car, it's written, Je me souviens. And in my history, in the way I grew up, Je me souviens is something that is important for me. You have to know where you are from. So Je me souviens is something that it's not just remembering. Just the fact of remembering that is important, but it's important to remember everything, the history. And it gave us a perspective of why there is le mouvement indépendantiste in Quebec. What are the struggle of the people from all origin in Quebec to understand, to not forget.
0: What's drawing Quebec's newcomers to the separatist cause? Coming up on Ideas after As It Happens.

Canadian folk legend Joni Mitchell is now officially Canadian-American folk legend Joni Mitchell. She was born in Fort McLeod, Alberta in 1943, but she's lived in California for a long time now. Yesterday, she posted a photo on social media of herself holding a small American flag with stars and stripes pinned on her lapel, standing in front of a larger American flag and the flag of the United States Department of Homeland Security. The caption reads only, "A journey that began 62 years ago." CBC News reached out to her representatives for comment, but no further explanation was provided. The comments range from support from old friends like Graham Nash, who notes that she is just in time to vote, to disappointment at the timing of her move from fans like one with the online handle Lee the Canuck Queen of Laundry, who wrote, "Read the room, Joni," or F. Delicioso, who wrote, "Never did I think I'd see Joni Mitchell be so completely tone deaf." Here's Joni Mitchell now with a song that has a new meaning today from the 1969 album Clouds. This is Both Sides Now.

0: This is dual Canadian-U.S. citizen Joni Mitchell with both sides now. And that will take us out on As It Happens for this Wednesday, October 14th.
1: As It Happens, we'll be back again tomorrow. I'm Dave Seglins. Enjoy your evening.
0: And I'm Chris Howden. Good night.

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1: A historic referendum campaign draws to a close, and Alberta chooses its path. Will Alberta have a vote to leave Canada, seek more power over immigration, push for constitutional change? 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
2: Two political parties in Quebec favor separating from Canada. One declares itself more open and inclusive than the other. So which gets to say who counts as Quebecois? Coming up on Ideas.
3: From CBC News, the world this hour. I'm Claude Feig. Toronto police say three members of the Canadian Armed Forces have been charged in a major criminal investigation

0: Investigation is ongoing, but so far police say they haven't connected those accused in the kidnapping scheme to any organized crime groups. Aaron Collins, CBC News, Toronto.
1: A Montreal man convicted of murdering his 9-year-old daughter in New York State has been sentenced to at least 25 years in prison. Melina Fratoline was found drowned in a marsh in upstate New York in July of 2025. Her father had reported her missing during a road trip. Police later said his stories about what happened were inconsistent. Luciano Fratoline was also found guilty of concealing her body, adding up to 3 years to his sentence. The 2SL LGBTQ plus community in Prince Edward Island is calling for an independent probe in the Charlottetown's police department. It comes a day after the Crown withdrew all charges in a nearly 4-decades-old unsolved murder due to missing evidence. The CBC's Wayne Thibodeau reports.
2: The island's 2SLGBTQ plus community still reeling from the news about the loss of key pieces of evidence in the 1988 cold case murder of teacher Byron Carr. That includes the towel used to strangle Carr and the knife used to stab him. Dave Stewart remembers how targeted the community felt then and again now.
3: It's kind of reopened some old wounds. It's made some mistrust resurface.
2: Stewart is among residents calling for an independent investigation to see what went wrong. Darren McDougall is Charlottetown's police chief.
4: I also believe that the people responsible for it, that they should be looked into as far as their actions are concerned, their motivations.
2: Though McDougall says it will be challenging, most of the members who are part of the investigation are no longer with the force or have died. Wayne Thibodeau, CBC News, Charlottetown.
1: The U.S. ambassador says his country will respond to any perceived meddling in the upcoming midterm elections coming from Canada. Peter Hoekstra claims some Canadian officials may have already conducted election interference, singling out political ads from the Ontario government and statements from federal officials.
5: It's never happened in America before, okay? But Canada decided that they would test the waters and see how far they could go. You have Minister Jolie talking about, of course, we're going to go and target tariffs and retaliatory tariffs in politically sensitive states.
1: The video was posted by the U.S. Embassy and was taken from one of Hoekstra's podcast appearances. When asked about the comments, Industry Minister Melanie Joly says she's focused on building relations up.
6: I've engaged with Democrats and Republicans. Fundamentally, what I've done in the U.S. is to attract investments. And I think I'll be able to have good news of investments by different American companies to Canada.
1: The Canada-U.S. trade war has emerged as an issue ahead of next month's midterms, especially in states with deep trade ties with Canadian businesses. And that is your World This Hour. For CBC News, I'm Claude Feig.
7: Good evening, I'm Julie Buckingham. Let's check your weather forecast for the city of Winnipeg. Increasing clouds tonight, the low of 5 degrees. Tomorrow, mainly cloudy. There is a chance of rain in the morning, then a few showers beginning late in the afternoon. Windy, the high 10. Overnight, showers and very windy, the low of 1 degree. Friday, mainly sunny, the high 9. Saturday, more sunshine and even warmer, high of 15. On Sunday, a sun cloud mix on the way, high 17 degrees.
8: Welcome to Ideas. I'm Nala Ayand. Celebrations at a party for Quebec separatists. They're watching election results come in on October 5th, 2026. Elbow to elbow, they're packed into one of Montreal's most popular nightclubs. At the bar, a rare Anglophone is found, and he asks what all the noise is about.
9: Les auditeurs. Est-ce que vous pouvez expliquer le bruit?
10: Pour les, ben en ce moment, on n'était pas sûr qu'André allait gagner et là, il vient d'être élu pour son parti. On est content.
8: We weren't sure André was going to win, explains this supporter, but now he's been declared elected, she says. So we're happy. André! an outsider.

0: stumbling into the space would surely think that it was a victory party. The atmosphere is jubilant, at times ecstatic. But in fact, it's a party for the party that came in last in the popular vote. Québec Solidaire is the other separatist party of Quebec.
1: Oui, mais moi c'est Laura Fortin. Je suis bénévole pour Québec Solidaire. J'ai aussi enseigné la science politique.
0: A party volunteer explains why she thinks two separatist parties are needed right now.
1: Mais je dirais que la vision de la souveraineté est très différente. Du côté de Québec Solidaire, c'est une souveraineté inclusive. Donc en fait,
2: I'd say the vision of sovereignty is very different. For Quebec Solidaire, it's an inclusive sovereignty. It's proposing a constituent assembly where everyone gathers. First Nations, Inuit, Francophones, Anglophones, to decide what kind of Quebec we want. It's sovereignty with social justice. And at the moment, with Parti Québécois, it's not the same vision. That's a more exclusive sovereignty, identitarian, Francophone, Québécois, white. With Quebec Solidaire, it is a sovereignty that includes everyone.
0: Note that supporters of the Parti Québécois do not endorse this account of what's separating the separatists. We'll hear their side of the story in a moment. But to focus on the distinction itself, excluding versus including is a tension that rises inevitably. Any nationalist or separatist movement must face it. How to unite a people is also how to separate a people. Where to draw the line with the neighbors. Today on Ideas, we continue our series on separatism in Canada and around the world. Ideas producer Tom Howell is based in Quebec. He's looking into what the separatist cause has to offer newcomers to the province.
3: The party leader is addressing the crowd now. They chant her name all together as one. Ruba. Ruba. Ruba doesn't want this to be all about her, so she starts another chant. C'est possible. C'est possible.
4: C'est possible. C'est possible.
3: It's possible. It's possible. And the crowd is united. Unless you count people like me, who are also here as media, wearing media lanyards around our necks to warn people off before they hug us by accident.
5: Je sais pas si vous vous rappelez là, il y a pas longtemps, il semble qu'on partait de loin. Mais Colin, on s'est battu.
3: The leader reminds the crowd how not so long ago other people were counting them out, but how did this lot ever fight back and prove them wrong? That gets everyone chanting together again. Ce n'est qu'un début, continuons le combat. It's just the start, let's continue the fight. The slogan of students in Paris, France, 1968. To be a proper Quebec solidarist, it helps to know the right history. Or rather, the left history. She's saying they were facing a very strong wind from the right, but thank God the Quebec Solidarists were there to show people an alternative to the four flavors of right-wingness offered by the four other parties. We were there to give people hope, she says. And we'll continue to defend an inclusive Quebec, which opens its arms and its heart.
5: On va être là aussi pour bâtir un pays qui ne laisse personne derrière.
3: We'll build a country that leaves no one behind.
5: Avec les immigrants dont Gérald Godin parlait comme d'une richesse pour le Québec.
3: and we'll build it with the immigrants, whom Mr. Gaudin called a richness or a treasure for Quebec. Now, if you don't know that name, Gerald Gaudin, take note of it, because this reference is pointed at the other separatists.
6: Now a word for my English-speaking friends in Quebec.
3: Crossfade to the party for the victorious Quebec Party, also known as the Parti Québécois, at their Montreal headquarters 6 kilometers away. And here's the new premier-elect, Paul Saint-Pierre Plamondon, with a special message for Anglophones.
6: Many of you right now might be wondering how the Parti Québécois will govern over the next 4 years. I just want to let you know very clearly that I'll be the premier of everyone in Quebec. I've said it earlier in this campaign, but we're all in the same boat and we share the same future. We have the same interests and we have before us many challenges and problems that we will solve together. So I'm looking forward to work with you.
3: Switching to French, Monsieur Plamondon points out that our people represent only 2% of the speakers in an otherwise entirely English-speaking North America. He's not counting Mexico, among other exceptions.
6: It's a question of justice and equity, but also it's a question of survival. And it's a question of destiny for our people, who represent only 2% of the locuteurs in an America du Nord, entirely anglophone.
3: Just like all the other peoples, says Plamondon, we deserve our own country and our own democracy. I continue to dream of this country, he's saying, and like my predecessors and millions of Quebecers, I'm sure our national destiny will come true, be beautiful, and bring meaning to the life of René Lévesque and Jacques Parizeau, among others.
6: Avec tous leurs efforts et tout leur cœur. Alors à vous tous et à nous tous.

0: crowd breaks into the unofficial Quebec anthem, Chant du Pays, People of the Country. It was René Lévesque's favorite song. Monsieur Plamondon points out that the people singing are all young, 18 and 19-year-olds, and he takes a moment to tell these kids to dream big, overcome fear, be yourselves, because life is short. And at this, the crowd breaks into a different song.
1: Soyez vous-même. Soyez vous-même.
0: Strange coincidence, the Quebec Solidarity Party has also just broken into Spanish. The people, united, will never be defeated. It's the slogan of Salvador Allende's left-wing movement in Chile in the early 1970s, the one that got elected and then was booted out in a military coup where General Augusto Pinochet seized power. The Solidarists are chanting this because André Fantasia just gave his acceptance speech after winning his seat. Born in Chile, André fled the Pinochet regime, aged 14. In fact, of the 9 people elected by Quebec Solidaire to the National Assembly this evening, 3 are immigrants. Party leader Ruba Ghazal is one of them. She was born in Beirut, her parents refugees from Palestine. She published a memoir last year called Les gens du pays viennent aussi d'ailleurs. The people of the country also come from elsewhere. The title is a riposte to what she sees as a turn towards anti-immigrant ethno-nationalism by part of Quebec's separatism movement.
2: Je pense que c'est une perte pour ce que j'appellerais la mission de solidarité du Québec.
0: And that same schism between Quebec separatists explains Ruba Ghazal's reference to Gérald Godin.
2: L'immigrant a la chance d'avoir un pied ici et un pied à son pays d'origine.
0: Godin was a poet and politician. After the 1980 referendum in Quebec, he became Minister of Immigration in the Parti Québécois government.
2: Qui en ce sens nous enrichisse.
0: Here, Godin is giving the final speech of his life shortly before he died, saying the immigrant is lucky to have a foot in 2 countries. It enriches him and it enriches us. It's like how in love, the more you give, the more you receive. But we should point out, that's not literally Godin, and those weren't literally the words of his last speech in public. That's an actor playing him in a movie that just came out the week before the election in Quebec in October 2026.
3: Oh, Gérald Godin, tu nous manques pendant cette campagne électorale. C'est très, très beau. Ben, merci.
0: Ruba Ghazal took a break from campaigning to go see this movie, along with what seems like every other francophone I've spoken to recently. The film is about the singer Pauline Julien, but Godin plays a big part in it. And over the years, he has come to represent the inclusive face of Quebec separatism, multicultural, pro-immigration, and hence why Ruba Ghazal name-checked him in her speech and didn't mention this guy.
4: C'est vrai qu'on a été battu.
0: Jacques Parizeau.
4: Au fond, par quoi? Par l'argent puis des votes ethniques.
0: The Parti Québécois leader in 1995 after Quebec voted no to separating. In the rest of Canada, at least, these became his most famous words. It's true that we were beaten, he said, but ultimately by what? By money and ethnic votes. For anyone wanting to portray Quebec separatism as an ethno-nationalist movement, Parizeau's words have been useful. And on election night in 2026, to have the Parti Québécois leader evoking Parizeau,
5: de Jacques Parizeau et de tant d'autres qui ont servi le Québec,
0: while the Solidaire leader evokes Gérald Godin,
6: les immigrants dont Gérald Godin parlait comme d'une richesse,
0: is a simple indication of the 2 different visions of Quebec independence and of who is Québécois. In fact, arguably, dividing Quebec separatism into a yin and yang this way is a grotesque oversimplification and, on top of that, not fair. Ask someone from the Parti Québécois.
7: Yeah, my name is Aisha Issa. I run for Parti Québécois during this election.
0: Aisha was running in a Montreal riding in a tight 3-way race with the Quebec Liberals and the Solidaire Party. The Liberals ended up taking it by a hair.
7: I'm from West Africa. I came here in Canada in 1992 to study. I was young at that time. I just finished my lycée in Africa, in Ivory Coast.
0: And of all the places in the world to come and live, she chose Quebec.
7: Because it's a French place in North America. That's why I chose to come here in Quebec. My first language that I learned at home was French. In fact, I'm from an ethnic group that's name is Hausa. My parents speak Hausa, and the way we say good morning is Inakwana. Voilà.
0: Did you learn that language too?
7: Oui, if I can pursue in French.
0: Mm-hmm.
7: Oui, donc j'ai appris le Hausa à la maison, avec la famille.
8: Yeah, so I learned Hausa at home with my family. And because Niger is a country that was colonized by France, the official language is French. So I speak French very well, like many people in French-speaking Africa. I also studied in Ivory Coast.
7: Mais j'ai étudié aussi en Côte d'Ivoire.
0: Is the Hausa language more, does it feel more lovely to you because it's from your family history, or how do you feel between the two languages?
7: Je me pose pas la question, le français.
8: Actually, I don't ask myself the question. French is the language I used in school, so all my intellectual reasoning is in French. And when I'm with my cousins, my grandparents, it's Hausa.
7: C'est le Hausa, donc automatiquement ça switch, mais
8: it automatically switches. Hausa is my culture. Music, jokes, insults.
7: Les jokes, les insultes. Ça fait partie. La danse.
8: Dance, contemplating the sky, the stars,
7: ciel,
8: the air, the
7: étoiles,
8: wind.
7: L'air, le vent.
8: That all gets spoken in Hausa.
0: Is there a really good insult in Hausa that you can say, or is they too
7: yes,
0: rude?
7: Actually, my parents raised me without the interdiction of learning insults. And it's a big regret for me because insults are where you master a language. You have to know insults. I think, yes. Because it's some subtleties, because sometimes it's just the way a word is turned that makes the sentence as an insult or not.
0: That's true.
7: Yes. So it's like a grammatical and phonetic use of the language that makes things insults. Yeah. I found this aspect in Quebecois, because Quebecois people like to laugh. And when I come here, it's something that I found amazing to talk Quebecois, because at the beginning when I came here, I was thinking to speak French, but then I discovered Quebecois and I fell in love with the language and a guy who is Quebecois at Quebec City. And they make room around the table for me in the family, in the extended family. So I even learned to dance with Quebecois. I'm African, so you can imagine. I was thinking that, you have ideas. Maybe they don't dance like us, but I learned to dance set carré, a traditional dance. I think it's something with the Celtic history, maybe you can tell me. But I learned to dance Quebecois dances in Quebec City.
0: For the record, set carré, or square dancing, was imported to Quebec from the United States, where it's believed to have grown out of a melange of traditions, including English Morris dancing and the French quadrille, along with innovations from African musicians and influences from Celtic music.
7: I learned the language of Quebecois through the music, through family, the family of my boyfriend, through traveling around the territory of Quebec. I went to Gaspésie, Saguenay, Sherbrooke. At that time, I live in Quebec City, so I went. I had a chance to visit Montreal and different parts of Quebec, because after my bachelor, I studied in food and agriculture, so I have also at that moment to discover another aspect of Quebec, rural region of Quebec.
0: Aisha quickly felt a bond with the province's slogan, seen on vehicle license plates.
7: On the car, it's written, Je me souviens. And in my history, in the way I grew up, Je me souviens is something that is important for me. You have to know where you are from. So Je me souviens is something that it's not just remembering. Just the fact of remembering that is important, but it's important to remember everything, the history. And it gave us a perspective of why there is le mouvement indépendantiste in Quebec. What are the struggle of the people from all origin in Quebec to understand, to not forget.
0: Aisha arrived in Quebec 3 years before the 1995 referendum on sovereignty. She immediately sided with the Yes campaign.
7: En fait, comme je viens d'un pays francophone d'Afrique de l'Ouest, l'idée d'être un pays, un peuple qui se gouverne.
8: Coming from a French-speaking country in West Africa, the idea of being a country, a people that governs itself, is already part of my intellectual outlook. Because Niger is a former colony of France, and despite the independence movement in the 60s, there is still like a foreign stranglehold on the economy in many ways.
7: Il y a quand même une mainmise étrangère sur l'économie, sur plusieurs aspects du pays. Donc la notion d'indépendance...
8: The self-determination of a people is something I knew and supported. In Niger, there are several peoples with different languages. There's a language that unites us today, French. So I'm also a francophile.
7: Donc, je suis francophile également. Donc quand je suis arrivé au Québec...
8: And when I arrived in Quebec, there were two things. In Niger, I didn't really have a voice as a woman. When I came here, my father said, maybe you should stay, because in Niger, you might not be able to take up your rightful place.
7: Donc quand je suis arrivée ici au Québec, bon, en 95, il y avait la marche des femmes du pain et des roses. Donc je voyais des femmes...
8: When I got to Quebec in 1995, there was the Women's Bread and Roses March. I saw women asserting themselves, like Vivienne Barbeau, who I met during the campaign and who kindly supported me. So already in 1995, there was this sense of discovery and the possibility of being a woman and having a place and a voice in society.
7: Pour moi, c'était le prolongement de cette idée de souveraineté, d'indépendance, d'être chez soi et de contrôler son narratif.
8: The referendum for me was an extension of this idea of sovereignty, of independence, of feeling at home and controlling one's own story and circumstances. So I wasn't an activist. I didn't have the right to vote. But I was a supporter to my friends, the friends of my boyfriend, who was Québécois. And I was hoping the yes side would win.
7: Reasons
8: that were my own and that I identified with in
7: Quebec.
0: The night of the referendum, when Jacques Parizeau blamed their defeat on the ethnic votes, Aisha did not feel particularly alienated by his words. Do you remember how you felt hearing that? Was it a big deal?
7: Yeah, it's interesting because for my campaign, it is the wife of Jacques Parizeau who opened my campaign. It's Lisette Lapointe. So we had the discussion about this last sentence of Parizeau that night. And for me, at that night, I didn't recognize myself in those affirmations of Parizeau because
8: I'm the proof this desire for a country isn't linked to ethnicity. It's linked to other things.
7: Elle est probablement liée à d'autres enjeux. Moi, comme je viens de là où je viens, ça fait partie de ma réflexion politique critique.
8: Coming from where I come from, it's part of my political and critical thinking to want a country. And I think at the time, and I had the chance to speak about this with Lisette Lapointe, Mr. Parizeau's words concerned the leaders of Greek, Italian, and Jewish communities who openly protested and encouraged their communities to speak up against the referendum.
7: Malheureusement, qui était étendu à l'ensemble des immigrants.
8: Unfortunately, that got stretched to immigrants in general. It's unfortunate that history has held on to it in this way. Even at the time, I didn't think this statement applied to me. And even less today.
0: I first encountered Aisha via the podcast Suis-je Québécoise? Am I a Quebecer? Her answer to that question, yes. Much more than she feels like a Canadian.
7: From the beginning, when I came here, the first thing I saw is that Quebec is something different from Canada. It's the French part, the way we talk, the way we see things, how we approach life is fundamentally different from the rest of Canada. I went to Toronto, I went to Ottawa, I went to BC, Alberta, and it's not the same as here. It's here we have something different. And people, when they come in Quebec, quand les gens migrent au Québec, ils migrent parce qu'il y a une certaine affinité culturelle. Les Européens, quand ils viennent, les Africains, quand ils viennent pour cette affinité culturelle qu'ils ne retrouvent pas ailleurs.
0: Ouais.
7: Cette chaleur.
8: When people migrate to Quebec, it's because there's a certain cultural affinity. When Europeans come or Africans, they're coming for a cultural affinity they don't find elsewhere. This warmth that you don't get in the rest of Canada.
0: Shall we say that for you, the idea of the country then is an arg. It's not necessarily an economic argument. It's more like this feels right. It feels different, and okay. So therefore, it's a country.
7: Exactly.
0: Yeah.
7: Yeah.
0: Yeah.
7: That's exactly.
0: Can you describe an aspect of the independent Quebec that would be different from Quebec today that you think would be very attractive?
7: To those who are here or to those who are coming?
0: To those who are coming here or who are new here. You know?
7: To those who are new here. Yeah, it's, I think it's the... Pour moi, le Québec, c'est la promesse d'un modèle de gouvernance.
8: For me, Quebec is the promise of a model for governing a land, resources, with a diverse people who've learned to live together. Today, the challenge is to live together, not just in Quebec, not just in Canada, but all over the world.
7: Pas juste au Québec, pas juste au Canada, mais à travers le monde. Le défi, c'est d'apaiser et c'est de vivre ensemble. Parce que les ressources réduisent, on a dépassé les 7 limites planétaires.
8: The challenge is for us to calm ourselves and live with each other. Because the resources are decreasing. We've passed through those 7 planetary boundaries, ecologically speaking. It's key that we quickly put forward a model for a more peaceful relationship to land, resources, including water, which is extremely precious. In my writing, I've met people who offer models for cohabitation, linking ways to live on the land with mixed housing, using other forms of energy like geothermal energy, innovating with co-living that's multicultural, multi-age, multi-neurological profile, plus local urban agriculture. These are, for me, the right models.
7: Je pense qu'au Québec, on est petit.
8: I think in Quebec, we're small while also being innovative. We've already innovated on the world stage in terms of music, art. It's by expertise, by excellence in what we do that we'll get recognition. And that has no color, no ethnicity. It's about how we are on the land and who we are on this land that will make the difference.
0: Okay, the future. We will impress the whole world with our skills at cohabitation and living together. And of course, we will always have neighbors that we still need to get along with.
7: Yeah, we'll inspire the neighbors.
0: Thanks so much for speaking with me.
7: Thank you. Thank you for having me.
9: Aisha Issa. She's a former director of Quebec's Institute for Agri-Food Technology, and she was a candidate for the Parti Québécois in the October 2026 election. You're listening to another installment in our series on separatism in Canada and worldwide. This is Ideas. I'm Nala Ayed. And now a twist from Quebec. We shift focus to the tiny country of Wales.

0: Like Quebec, Wales has its own national assembly and its own language, but it's part of another country, namely the United Kingdom. Like Quebec, Wales also recently elected a separatist party to govern it. This despite polls showing support for Welsh independence hovering around 30%, roughly the same as support for independence in Quebec. For Wales, it's the first time a separatist party has come to power. In September 2026, the Welsh First Minister, Rhinab Iorwerth, held a summit with the leaders of Scotland and Ireland. All three favor independence for their countries, and they gave notice to the UK's Parliament in Westminster that they intend to pursue, quote, constitutional change. That makes it a loaded moment for Wales National Theatre Company to bring its latest production to the stage.
1: England was an experiment, and it's failed, as the centuries of chaos make clear.
0: That's the actor Michael Sheen in the role of Owain Glyndwr from the play Owain and Henry. It's a new historical epic about a Welsh military commander who rebelled against the English king, Henry IV, in the year 1400. Ideas producer Tom Howell has a personal connection to the story.
2: The name on my birth certificate is not actually Tom, but Owain, spelled O-W-A-I-N, after Owain Glyndwr, folk hero, Prince of Wales, and the last best hope for Welsh independence, admittedly quite a long time ago. Naming me that was the suggestion of a Welsh-speaking neighbour of my parents at the time I was born. 6 centuries after Glyndwr's rebellion against England, people who feel ethnically attached to the Welsh nation, such as many who have the last name Howell, may still look back to Owain as the man who could have made Wales a proper country. But for Welsh separatists today, just like for Quebec ones, if you're trying to get majority support, it's hard to know how much to lean on ancient history to appeal to the people in your country now.
3: Hi, I'm Gary Owen. I'm a playwright from Cardiff in Wales.
2: Gary Owen is the writer of this new play at the Welsh National Theatre in Cardiff. Gary's own Welsh identity took some years to form, despite growing up there in the small coastal town of Narberth. He reached the age of 5 without the slightest clue that he was Welsh, which caused him confusion one morning in 1977, the year of
3: Queen Elizabeth's Jubilee. We were taken out of our school to stand near a road because the Queen was going to drive past. And we were handed out flags, and I was expecting to be handed a Union Jack, and we were handed this odd flag I'd never seen before with a dragon on it. And I didn't know quite what that flag was or what it meant, and I was quite disappointed that I didn't have a proper flag to wave at the black car the Queen apparently was in as she drove past us at speed.
2: What was going on with
3: that? I think what was going on was that it's not that we had sort of migrated to the area recently. We were, as far as we knew, a Welsh family, but it wasn't something that was ever talked about, and it wasn't something that I experienced. But, I mean, do 5-year-olds talk about nationality? Maybe, I don't know. I mean, we were very keen that, you know, we were British and we'd beaten the Germans in 2 world wars.
2: The realisation that such a thing as Welshness existed and that it was distinct from Englishness came a few years later.
3: My family moved about 4 or 5 miles up the road. And as you go north in Pembrokeshire, you pass an imaginary line called the Landscare. And what happens is, when you pass the Landscare, you move into a slightly different country where people speak Welsh all around you. And in those days, you know, parents worry a lot about what school to send their kids to. They didn't in the 1970s. So my parents just sent me to the local school where I turned up to discover that everyone else was speaking a different language. And I had to just get on with it.
2: Tell me more. What happened?
3: Well, it was extremely disconcerting. the classes would split into two halves in the morning, and those of us that spoke Welsh would be taught in Welsh, and those of us that did not speak Welsh would have kind of very intensive Welsh lessons, and then in the afternoon we sort of got back together again as one class. And my mum tells me that within 6 months I was, in her words, brabbling away at tea time in a language she couldn't understand.
2: Had your any grandparents spoken Welsh?
3: Do you know? Again, it turns out I did, but I didn't know this until after he died. My paternal grandfather was a Welsh speaker, but he didn't pass the language on to any of his children. So I had no idea that he spoke Welsh until long after he died, which is really sad because I, even though I went to a Welsh school for maybe 18 months, I lost the language. We moved to Bridgend, which is a very Anglophone area, and there was no Welsh at all, so I just lost it again. But I started to learn it as an adult, and there was a time when he had quite severe dementia, but he could carry on sort of fragmentary conversations, and there was a time when I would have learned enough Welsh that I could have spoken to him in Welsh, but literally, even as I was relearning the language, it didn't occur to my father or to any of my uncles and aunties to say, oh, Grampy grew up speaking Welsh. And it was literally many years later, my father and I were driving through Pembrokeshire and we stopped at a chapel, a Baptist chapel, where my dad said, this is the chapel we used to go to when I was a kid. And the sermons were terrifying. I couldn't understand a word of them, but I could just tell that they were terrifying from the tone of the Baptist preacher. And about 10 minutes later, it finally occurred to me to say, Dad, what? Why were you going to a Welsh-speaking chapel? And then he went, oh, well, Grampy spoke Welsh, of course. But that's not a detail any of us had sort of prized out of each other in about 40 years.
2: Gary attributes this oversight largely to matters of personality, but also partly to institutions that wanted to erase the otherness of the Welsh.
3: Certainly there was a generation that grew up, even after people stopped literally beating the language out of children, there was a generation after that that grew up thinking it was a kitchen language. You spoke it in the kitchen, you didn't speak it outside. And lots of older people, for example, who speak Welsh really fluently, can't say numbers in Welsh because you wouldn't do business in Welsh. So they'll speak Welsh and then have to say numbers in English.
2: What's that about beating it out of children? Is that a real thing? Or?
3: That's a real thing. There was a practice in the 1800s called the Welsh Knot that's tied up with religion and with the spread of sort of non-conformist Protestant faiths in Welsh-speaking communities, that some Church of England bishops feared that they were losing ground to Baptists and Methodists and these sorts of people. And so they decided that because these non-conformist faiths were spreading in Welsh language communities, that the Welsh language was a problem. So a practice grew up where school was made compulsory for children and schools were in English, and the first child who was heard speaking their native language would have to wear a sign around their neck, that a wooden block that said WN on it, and it meant Welsh Knot. And if you were wearing the Welsh Knot at the end of the day, you were beaten. But the particular sort of cruelty and ingenuity of the Welsh Knot was you could get rid of the Welsh Knot by passing it on to one of your school fellows who also was caught speaking Welsh. So these Welsh-speaking children learned essentially to betray each other and to come to, you know, resent the fellow Welsh speakers who betrayed them and got them beaten at the end of the day. And obviously there are lots of different reasons why people stop speaking Welsh, a lot of them just socio-economic. But that was a real thing that happened for decades of compulsory schooling in the 1800s.
2: Historical resentments against the English linger. And as in Quebec, a resentment narrative serves as a powerful tool for uniting a people. It also drives interest in stories of long-ago rebels who turned a people's resentment into action. This happened in Scotland in 1995, when the Scots rediscovered the story of an ancient rebel named William Wallace, thanks to Mel Gibson's film Braveheart.
3: Scotland got their Braveheart moment. And as much as some Scottish people have some difficulties with that film and with the presentation of the story, it still did a lot in terms of just raising the profile of William Wallace and the understanding of Scottish history. And in Wales, we seem to have been saying since then, why haven't we had our telling of the Owain Glyndŵr story, which is, you know, quite similar to William Wallace in that he was a successful rebel against the English crown who ultimately failed.
2: Owain Glyndŵr's day is celebrated in Wales every September the 16th. That's the day he declared himself Prince of Wales and promised a programme of constitutional change by fighting the English with swords.
3: He was very talented, not just as a warrior, but more as a politician, in that almost everybody Henry IV sent to put down his rebellion, he would negotiate with them and turn them into an ally. So most of the people of Wales rise in support of him. Hundreds, if not thousands, of people come home from England to join his rebellion, and then some fairly important English nobles join him as well. And then, of course, every French king, whenever the English king is in trouble, is always there to put the boot in. So the French send an army. He held parliaments. He started to establish universities. He reinstated Hywel Dda's legal system in Wales. So there were a couple of years where there was this actual kind of functioning Welsh nation.
2: Gary Owen decided to write about Owain Glyndŵr because he was interested in the character and also to fill a huge hole in the Welsh self-understanding that persists.
3: In Wales, there are two ways to grow up. You can grow up speaking Welsh or not speaking Welsh. And you have a very different experience if you do. If you grow up going to a Welsh-speaking school, you will learn a lot about Welsh culture and Welsh society and our history. And if you go to a school that does not work through the medium of Welsh, you might have quite a different experience. We were talking to some school kids on Glyndŵr Day a couple of weeks ago at the National Library in Aberystwyth and asked them about, you know, how they had learned about Glyndŵr. And the answer was, well, we did this morning before we had to meet you. And that was, you know, I assume things had changed a bit, but it seems not. You know, my 13-year-old son said to me the other day that for a long time he thought Owain Glyndŵr was just a word you could call pubs, because there are a lot of pubs called the Owain Glyndŵr.
2: This is a pretty meagre reputation for someone who was once on the brink of changing world history.
3: There was a point in, I think, 1404, where he invaded England at the head of a combined Welsh, English and French army and met Henry IV just outside Worcester at a place called Woodbury Hill. And Owain had the bigger army and the better kind of tactical position on the hill on the day. And so you got this man who all through his rebellion had won by negotiating and doing deals with people. And I just wondered what happened at Woodbury Hill, because those two armies sat there for 8 days and did nothing. And then Owain just walked his army home. And we have no idea why. We have no idea what passed between the two sides over those 8 days. And I started to think, what did happen? And I can just make it up, of course. That's the joy of being a dramatist, not a historian. And that was the starting point for me, I think. Just the thing that got me really excited was, why did Owain walk away? If there wasn't a deal to be done, why didn't he fight? Why did he just walk away? So that's where it started. Mm.
2: Owain Glyndŵr, for reasons unknown, gave up his rebellion and spent the rest of his life on the run from the king. What happened to him in the end is a mystery.
3: He disappears. That's another thing about him, that he's never caught. And it's one of these, you know, it's a characteristically Welsh thing that, you know, in the rugby, we've never beaten the All Blacks. We've been beaten by them hundreds of times. But we'll always remember that one try that Shane Williams got against them that was a glorious try. And the thing we say about Owain is, well, no one gave him up. He just disappeared. And that could just mean he died in a forest alone and unloved. But we try and make this victory out of it. And that's something that I picked up on for the end of the play. Again, why did he disappear? Where did he go? What happened to him? I mean, there's a sense in which he was a failure. You know, he got to a point where he had the strongest hand he was ever going to have, and he didn't use the advantage that he had, and he didn't. So what does that symbolise? I think maybe that's one of the reasons that people haven't written a big popular story up till now, because it's hard to find that, you know, moment of hope at the end. You know, it's quite a bleak ending. And in fact, early drafts of this play were quite bleak at the ending. And I suppose the thing he symbolises possibility. He symbolises just the knowledge that history could have gone very differently and that it still can, that, you know, things are all still to fight for. Maybe in the core of the story is this notion that he was undefeated, whatever that means, and we might argue about what it means.
2: Gary says that today the political split in Wales is between Plaid Cymru, the ones supporting Welsh separatism and who are also pro-immigration, and the opposing party, which is more ethno-nationalist and anti-immigration. That's the Reform Party, linked to Nigel Farage. They're against Welsh independence because they see the true nation as being Britain.
3: There is a real split there because Plaid Cymru defines itself as a civic nationalist party. And, you know, one of the slogans of Plaid Cymru is the Welsh are the people who call Wales their home. So that can include anybody who wants to be here and wants Wales to be their home. And that is fundamentally opposed to the kind of ethno-nationalism that is at the heart of parties like Reform UK and the MAGA tendency in America. So there's a real schism between, I think, more and more people feeling confident and desirous of Welsh having more self-government, and also people who are willing to vote for a party that seemingly would be happy to put sort of Welshness aside and to have us just be a region of West Britain. So I don't know quite where that will see us ending up.
2: The only time I've seriously worried that Quebec separatism might be an ethno-nationalist movement was when separatists came marching past my apartment in Montreal, dressed in blue and white, waving flags and chanting, Le Québec aux Québécois, make Quebec for the Québécois. This was in May on the Journée des Patriotes, Quebec's National Patriots' Day. The marchers also carried the banner of a separatist advocacy organization called the Saint-Jean-Baptiste Society. But any superficial resemblance to those far-right nationalist groups seen on the march in Europe lately is completely misleading, says the president of the Saint-Jean-Baptiste Society in Montreal, Marianne Alpin.
4: Certainement, quand on organise des manifestations, la Journée nationale des Patriotes, on peut entendre le Québec aux Québécois, mais les Québécois, c'est tous ceux et celles qui ont choisi le Québec là, comme terre d'accueil.
5: Certainly, when we organise demonstrations on National Patriots Day, you can hear Quebec for the Québécois. But the Québécois include all those who choose Quebec as their adoptive country. You mustn't see a Quebecer as a person born with French-Canadian ancestry. Quebec is wonderful and welcoming.
4: Vietnam, cet accueil-là, c'était incroyable, qu'on appelle, entre guillemets, maintenant, les boat people.
5: We have to remember what it did regarding immigrants from Vietnam, what we now call the boat people. The welcome was incredible.
4: Québécois, mais ça fait tellement longtemps que les gens le répètent, c'est comme go abs go.
5: Sure, you can maybe see a problem with the slogan, but people have been repeating it for ages. It's like saying go Habs go. It's hard to remove a tradition like that.
4: C'est surtout ça qu'il faut se rappeler. Et nous, à la Société Saint-Jean-Baptiste, on a des membres de partout.
5: The Saint-Jean-Baptiste Society has members from everywhere, coming because they're interested in the history, the culture, to take part in activities.
4: Davantage sur qu'est-ce qui se passe au niveau national dans les différents dossiers ou pour participer aux activités que nous avons à la Société Saint-Jean-Baptiste. 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
5: I'm very, very proud to be president of the Saint-Jean-Baptiste Society of Montreal, and I'm convinced we'll succeed together soon to create this magnificent country with everyone.
4: Avec tout le monde.
2: For Marianne, who is of both Quebecois and Syrian extraction, what ties the Quebec people together and unites them is language.
4: Notre socle social, c'est la langue française, notre culture, notre histoire. On est dans le mur en ce moment par rapport à la langue française. Le français recule tellement rapidement.
5: The core of our society is the French language, our culture, our history. We're up against the wall right now regarding French. It's receding so rapidly. We have to work very hard to reverse the trend.
4: De la loi des langues officielles qui vont protéger.
5: And staying in a Canada that ultimately wants to anglicize us, just look at the official languages policy. They're giving $100 million to English organizations in Quebec, on the grounds that English is a precarious minority language here.
4: Très bien de protéger la langue française ailleurs au Canada, mais au Québec.
5: It's great to protect French language elsewhere in Canada, but suddenly in Quebec, it's like we have to protect English. At the cost of $100 million per year, we're anglicizing Quebec. That's just one example.
4: On s'auto-gouverne nous-mêmes et on peut négocier nous-mêmes nos différents traités internationaux. On peut aussi avoir un CRTQ et non un CRTC qui, au niveau des...
5: But when we're a country, we'll govern ourselves. We'll negotiate our own international treaties. We'll have a CRTQ instead of a CRTC. Handling agreements about what's on our airwaves.
4: On a de toute façon déjà nos institutions. On parle pas de rien. Ben dans le fond, c'est tout simplement.
5: And we're good in Quebec. We have our own institutions anyway. We're not starting with nothing. It's all about governing ourselves, because who better than us to govern ourselves?
4: Comme l'a dit le premier ministre du Canada, quand nous ne sommes pas à la table, nous sommes au menu, ben cette phrase, on peut la dire.
5: Like the Prime Minister of Canada says, if we're not at the table, we are on the menu. Well, we can say that phrase too.
4: Puis on sait pas trop ce qui s'est dit.
5: Because it's for us to negotiate with the US, not someone else. And we don't really know what's said, what's discussed. It's up to us to decide.
2: The Société Saint-Jean-Baptiste of Montreal has been in action since the early 1800s. It was there to lend diplomatic support to Louis Riel during the Red River Rebellion. But for Marianne, the separatist cause is not fundamentally driven by the past.
4: On est vraiment dans le présent. On parle à tous les Québécois, à toutes les Québécoises et à tous ceux et celles qui partagent le même territoire et qui veulent...
5: We speak to all Quebecers who share this land and want to take part in the project of building a society with us.
4: C'est pas dirigé, réservé aux personnes qui sont nées...
5: When we talk about independence, it's not only for the people who were born here.
4: Avec toutes celles et à tous ceux qui ont choisi le Québec comme terre d'accueil. Les nouveaux Québécois, il faut le voir comme des acteurs.
5: You have to see newcomers as actors, active figures in the future of Québec.
4: Ah, ce sont des personnes qui ont été intégrées. Non, ce sont vraiment des acteurs en puissance pour l'avenir du Québec, pour vraiment construire ce pays en devenir... C'est la chose la plus magnifique de construire un pays puis de le construire justement...
5: It's the most magnificent thing to build a country and to build it precisely with everyone.
4: Tout le monde.
2: The society's main activity today includes fighting back against declines in French usage in Quebec. They have a program partnering 10,000 Quebecers, 5,000 francophones with 5,000 learners of French. They call it Deux à Deux, or two by two. It's aimed at improving people's French ability, of course, but also at cultural exchange.
4: En ce moment, c'est beaucoup, beaucoup, beaucoup le français. C'est vraiment incroyable comment ça va vite.
5: At this moment, it's a lot of focusing on French. It's really incredible how fast this decline is going. I keep repeating it, but it's really fundamental, French. Everything emanates from the language.
4: On est d'avis que la seule façon de protéger la langue française, c'est en étant un pays.
5: We believe the only way to protect French is by being a country.
4: Dossier, la seule façon de bien les avancer, c'est en étant...
5: And to be sure, in lots of different areas, the only way to move forward is by being the sole decider at the top of the command structure.
4: Toujours en partenariat, bien entendu.
5: While always being partners, for sure.
2: Like the Solidaire leader Ruba Gazelle, Marianne Alpin also went to see the movie about the separatist heroes Pauline Julien and Gerald Godin that came out just before the election. But Marianne, who underlines that her society is non-partisan, does not see the same schism that the Solidarists point to within the separatist movement, between the open and the closed versions, a Godin separatism versus a Parizeau separatism.
4: Donc, oui, c'est un bon message qui est dit. Puis il faut être vigilant avec cette montée de l'extrême droite ou la montée.
5: So yes, it's a beautiful message, and you do have to be vigilant about this rise in the extreme right, which does not represent at all the values of the Saint-Jean-Baptiste Society, nor my own.
4: Les défis que nous avons, hein, parce que.
5: But I must say, I do see the difficulty we have.
4: Il arrive quand même au Canada avec son passeport.
5: When a person chooses Quebec, they still arrive in Canada. It's an apparent conflict of loyalty.
4: Ils arrivent au Québec, mais en même temps, ils arrivent au Canada parce que le passeport est canadien.
5: The passport is Canadian.
4: Il y a ce... Il y a une ambiguïté, hein? Ils arrivent au Canada qui parle avec les deux langues officielles.
5: They arrive in Canada, which has two official languages, English and French, but in Quebec, it's just French.
4: Partout, là.
5: The common language is supposed to be French, but everyone speaks English everywhere. And that's what doesn't work anymore with our system.
4: Au Québec avec un passeport du Québec.
5: So if the future new Quebecers arrive in Quebec with a Quebec passport, there's no more ambiguity. The welcome is offered by Quebec and not by Canada.
4: Donc ça aussi, il faut le remettre aussi dans le contexte.
5: So all of that must also be put into context.
2: Très bien, merci.
4: Plaisir.
2: Marianne Alpin is the president of the Société Saint-Jean-Baptiste of Montreal. Holding a Quebec passport could go part way to instilling a national consciousness, but as Marianne said earlier, it's the Quebecois language that really matters. At the same time, the new premier tells Quebec's English speakers, quote, "We are all in the same boat and share the same future." Presumably he's only talking to those English-speaking Quebecers who would choose to stay in the event of a separation. Separating peoples is always going to be a fuzzy business, even harder than separating governments. Perhaps, borrowing from the Welsh separatists, Quebec's movement can unite around the concept of Quebecers are all those who call Quebec their home, and set aside the question of which language they use to say so. Then that just leaves the problem of whether those people think they're referring to a province or a country. Perhaps there'll be something unifying and inspirational about the separatism movement in Alberta. Alberta is the venue for the next episode in this series.
0: This ideas episode on Quebec separatism for newcomers is the second in our series on independence movements here in Canada and beyond. You can head to our podcast feed to catch the other episodes. And if you like what you're hearing, share the ideas podcast with a friend. Your recommendation is the best way to spread the word about our show, and it means a lot to us. This episode was produced by Tom Howell. Lisa Ayuso is the web producer for Ideas. Technical production, Danielle Duval. Our senior producer is Nicola Lukšić. Greg Kelly is the executive producer of Ideas. And I'm Nala Ayed.
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9: 53 criminal charges, over 40 duelists, and an unregulated industry rocked by a shocking crime spree. Catch the three-part series, Duela, A True Crime, a complex saga with many victims and an exclusive interview with the perpetrator, Caitlin Braun. 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
10: When Robert Harris wrote his novel Conclave, he couldn't have predicted that a few years later he'd be on international news as a Pope expert during the most recent papal election. Robert will be here to tell you about his new novel and how to get access to secret societies.
11: From CBC News, The World This Hour, I'm Claude Fague. Politicians of all stripes in Alberta are making their final arguments ahead of next Monday's referendum. And whatever their political stripes, they all agree on one thing: turnout matters. Already, nearly 200,000 voters have marked their ballots via advance voting. The CBC's Stephanie Cram has more.
12: With Alberta's referendum days away, leaders from both sides are rallying their base to get out and vote.
13: This is a critical vote, probably the most important vote that any of us will have a chance to participate in our lifetimes.
12: Thomas Lukaszczyk, founder of the Federalist group Forever Canadian, urging Albertans to show up. And this week he's organizing two rallies in Calgary and Edmonton. He says the mayors of both cities, NHL hockey players, and even Prime Minister Mark Carney will be on hand for both rallies. Federal Conservative leader Pierre Poilievre will be in Alberta this week, speaking at a conference in Calgary, where the premier will also speak. Elections Alberta says they have received over 400,000 special mail-in ballots. Alberta NDP leader Nahed Nenshi voted in Calgary.
14: We're just encouraging everyone to vote. And of course, vote option one, vote yes.

0: chapter is closed. Earlier inside, the judge sentenced Luciano Fratellin to life in prison without the chance of parole for 25 years for the killing of his 9-year-old daughter, Melina. It happened in July 2025 during a road trip. Fratellin claimed Melina had been kidnapped. Police found her body in a swamp. A coroner's report found she had drowned.
1: I believe the jury, after listening to all the evidence, saw his version of events as a story, that it wasn't true.
0: In August, Fratellin was found guilty of second-degree murder and concealment of a human corpse. The judge ending the sentencing saying, quote, I hope at some point in your life you realize what you've done. Sarah Levitt, CBC News, Montreal.
2: Consumer prices, fuel, and mortgage rates are all climbing in the U.S., and that's got Americans feeling the pinch just weeks before the November midterm elections. The CBC's Katie Nicholson has more from Washington.
3: The latest Consumer Price Index, which tracks the cost of basic household items and services, is up 3.7% in September compared with a year ago. Costs also made their biggest jump in 5 months between August and September, much of it driven by soaring energy prices. Everything from filling up at the pumps to airline tickets, much more expensive. Bad news for embattled Republicans.
4: It looms large because it is a reminder every day when you're at the pump, it costs a hell of a lot more than it used to.
3: Tim Malloy is a Quinnipiac University polling analyst. He says with the midterms just weeks away, Trump and his party have little room to maneuver.
4: The president's down to 32% in our poll, which is terrible. Other reliable polls have him at 30. That's almost unrecoverable.
3: If he's worried about how rising prices may impact his party, the U.S. president hasn't yet said, though he has repeatedly suggested the issue of affordability is made up or a hoax. Katie Nicholson, CBC News, Washington.
2: Streaming giant Netflix says it's laying off about 1,000 employees, or about 6% of its workforce. In an internal memo, the company says the cuts mainly affect its products, tech, legal, and human resources teams. Netflix shares are down about 25% so far this year, as the company has been dealing with lower subscriber numbers and stiff competition from other platforms. And that is your World This Hour. For CBC News, I'm Claude Fague.
5: Good evening, I'm Julie Buckingham. Let's check your weather forecast for the city of Winnipeg. Increasing clouds tonight, the low of 5 degrees. Tomorrow, mainly cloudy. There is a chance of rain in the morning, then a few showers beginning late in the afternoon. Windy, the high 10. Overnight, showers and very windy, the low of 1 degree. Friday, mainly sunny, the high 9. Saturday, more sunshine and even warmer, high of 15. On Sunday, a sun cloud mix on the way, high 17 degrees.
6: Hey, I'm Tom Power. Welcome to Q. When Stacey Tookie was a young dancer, she suffered a pretty bad injury, one that threatened her future in dance, one that maybe even made her feel like her life might be over. So Stacey's now directing a musical about Canada's most famous horse, and she says, and you can probably put this together, there are similarities between the consequences of injury on both horses and dancers. She'll be here to tell you her story. Also, maybe the best Celine Dion story you'll ever hear. Like, Stacey danced for Celine Dion. You won't believe what Celine did to Stacey during one of her shows. It is a beautiful story that's coming up on Q. Plus, the British Columbia supergroup True Mountain Laurel. All that and so much more coming up on Q. So if you wanted a sign that you're not listening to the news anymore, this is it. The first thing I'm going to say to you on the show today is imagine you're a horse. Seriously, think about it for a second. Imagine you're like a racehorse. Okay, now imagine someone asks you to take what you're imagining and act it out. Act like a racehorse. Not easy. Where would you even start? I mean, you'd probably feel pretty silly. I'll be honest with you. I feel silly even saying it to you, asking you to do it. But that's the challenge facing a group of Canadian dancers in a new musical that's getting a lot of attention. It's called Dancer. It's having its opening night tonight. It tells the against-the-odds story of one of Canada's sports heroes, Northern Dancer, a horse that was dismissed and looked down upon because he was small and feisty. but went on to become the first Canadian-bred racehorse to win the Kentucky Derby.

0: Directing and choreographing this new work is Emmy-nominated Stacey Tookey. Stacey is from Edmonton, Alberta. She's been in dance her whole life. She's danced for Celine Dion, Bette Midler, Justin Timberlake. She also got a lot of attention as the choreographer on So You Think You Can Dance Canada and the U.S. version as well. But back to what I was saying at the top, you know, imagine you're a horse. In this show, it's about a horse. She's not using mechanics or special effects or those large cartoonish horse costumes, you know, with the front and the back. She's asking dancers to embody, to be horses. Stacey Tookey came by our studio in Toronto to talk about dancer, also to tell some great stories about Bette Midler and Celine Dion. Also talked about the physical and mental health challenges that accompany a life in dance. She tells a pretty harrowing story about an injury that almost ended her career before it began. But it's a really fun, honest, candid conversation with Stacey Tookey all about dance. And I think the commitment of any of us to the thing that we love. Here's my conversation with Edmonton, Alberta's Stacey Tookey. How are you?
1: I'm doing great, thanks. How are you?
0: I'm good. You could not have picked a show where it's an easy thing to choreograph. You had to pick a show where a horse is involved. What sold you on this?
1: Well, I like to say that the show picked me from the very first introduction of this project. I was like, this sounds fascinating, challenging, and I'm in. Let's do it. It's such a unique project. I think the fact that a lot of the story is told through dance and like contemporary dance, which doesn't happen in a musical often, and then that these dancers are portraying horses and the majesty of horses. It's like, I was like, how am I going to do this? And let's go. That's how I felt about it.
0: Can I tell you that when I first heard about it, and I hope you don't mind me saying this to you, I did imagine the pantomime horse, like the two halves, and someone has to be the
1: back half.
0: Yeah, that's, I have to say, when I first heard about it, I figured that's what was going on here.
1: Well, exactly, and I think that's the misconception. I was like, we want to do this show without, there's been beautiful things done about horses, you know, with headpieces and puppetry and, some comical ones too, but the idea of just the athleticism of bodies moving in space and to portray these animals, it's definitely different than the back end of a horse, for sure.
0: Thanks be to God. Let me ask you this then, and this may be a bit of a challenge. Given that this is, you know, being heard on radio and podcasting, can you possibly describe for people who haven't seen the show how you portray the horse and the horses?
1: Well, I studied a lot of horse movement. I haven't been able to be in front of so many live horses. I have when I could, but it's just watching video. And the first thing I was fascinated with is what are the parallels between horses and dancers, like movement wise, personality wise, gesture and quality. And for me, it was like the feet, you know, like in the dirt, how they kind of kick them back. It's very much like a dancer, a ballet dancer at the bar, kind of warming up their feet. In dance, there's actually a step called pas de cheval, which means step of the horse. So there's like these little, like for it was me, it was the feet. It was the neck, you know, like the shaking of a head or like the exposing of the neckline. And then it's like, it's really the movement, the sweeping movement and the fact that they can just command so much space. I think those were the things I went off of to start creating the movement.
0: So I haven't seen the show. So you have dancers sort of emulating the movements of the horse, and that's how the audience feels the horse.
1: Well, the dancers are the horses, and our lead Keanu is playing Northern Dancer, and he doesn't sing or speak, but he's on stage the entire show. I think he goes off stage for maybe 30 seconds here or there. And he's in the scenes with the actors and they're responding to him. So his movement, quality, his expression, the way he's holding his physicality, what he's doing is moving the story forward. And he has this emotional journey that we can follow. It's the underdog story. You know, no one wanted him. He had a temperament. He was flirty. He didn't play by the rules, but he was fast and he was strong and he loved to run. So all of these qualities come out in the dancers. And so mostly Keanu, he holds a lot of the acting scenes with the actors. But the dancers as well, we had to develop characters. Like, you are this horse, but it's not only movement. It's like, what kind of personality do you have? So there's a lot of development that went into it. But they are dressed Well, I'm going to let you see the show, but they look like horses without having horse costumes on, if you will.
0: I once spoke to this fella who played a dog in a play, and he eventually admitted to me that one of the things that he had to get over was feeling a little silly.
1: Mm, yeah.
0: How have those conversations gone with Keanu? I mean, that's a lot for you as a choreographer to have to talk him through.
1: For sure. And I think that's a lot of the play in the creation process. I mean, we've been lucky. Him and I have worked together on this project for 10 years. Off and on, of course, it's never been consistent, but the growth for both of us in the character work and in the getting over the silliness. Like, you have to really make a lot of mistakes before you land on something that's like, ah, that makes sense. That's nuanced enough that we can understand it and it's not silly.
0: Did you know this story at all? The Northern Dancer story? It was new to me.
1: No, Northern Dancer was new to me. And I have a lot of Canadian pride. And once I heard the story, I was like, wow, this is really remarkable. This horse was represented like the hope of an entire nation. At the time, everyone knew of this horse. He ended up in the Canadian, he was the athlete of the year in 1964 as an animal, the only animal that's ever been, you know, the athlete of the year. And since I heard of him, I relate to the story. I relate to the underdogness, the no one thinks that Canadians can, that whole kind of like representation, which I don't really believe in. But it's really the proving everyone wrong, which I think is the heart of the story.
0: Because it's worth mentioning, not only are you a Canadian in these big sort of American and world spaces that we're going to get to in just a second, but you're not even like Toronto, Montreal, Vancouver. I mean, you grew up in Edmonton, at your mom's dance studio, Shelley's Dance Studio, which I found out is still open, still going.
1: Yes, she's like 55 years strong. My mom is a force. Yeah.
0: How old were you when you first were brought in there and started dancing?
1: Well, my mom's first dance studio was in the basement of our house. So I was born literally into the dance floor or on the dance floor. So I don't remember life without it. I started dancing probably way too early just because I was around. I was probably like 2.5 when I started like dabbling in it. And I remember being 8 years old and telling my mom, I am going to do this professionally. Like I knew. And now being a mom and having an 11-year-old, I really feel the moment when I was like, Mom, this is what I'm going to do. Like, that was my path. I loved it from the get-go.
0: Do you remember that? Do you remember knowing at 8?
1: I do. And that's really, to me now thinking about it, I'm like, it's one of the memories, like it's a very core memory of me knowing it and telling her and her kind of giggling. But of course, supporting me.
0: What happened that made you do it and say that to her?
1: I think like watching, like I would watch the older dancers and then like, you know, watching, you know, movies or anytime. I never got to watch live theater. I was in Edmonton, you know, there wasn't as much that I was exposed to as far as live performance besides my mom's dancers and what they performed. But I remember seeing a show in Las Vegas called Splash, which is hilarious because it's an older show, obviously. But I just remember thinking, like, people can do this for a living? Like, this can be your job? So, yeah, I don't really know, but it was definitely something just inside of me that I felt really was true. Yeah.
0: Did you love it? Did you love dancing yourself?
1: I loved dancing. I never dreamed of choreographing or I didn't really think anything outside of dancing because dance made me feel the most alive and the most like myself. And I loved that I always felt like I could tell stories better through movement than I ever could through words. So I think it was in a form of expression that I loved early on, which I guess then looking back kind of lends itself to becoming a choreographer and director.
0: You were pretty serious in ballet though for a really long time. Very talented at ballet. You got to pretty high levels in that. You represented Canada overseas on that. Typically, when I've spoken to really high level ballet dancers before in the past, that's kind of the only thing they do, and it's kind of the only thing they're allowed to do. What I loved reading about you was while you were doing high level ballet, you were also doing baton twirling, Scottish Highland dancing, German dancing, and Chinese dance and tap. What's going on?
1: What's going on there is being the daughter of a dance studio owner. And literally my mom, I will say this, she wanted me to try everything. And, you know, she'd be like, a teacher would come up to her and be like, I think you should have a Highland dance at your studio. And she'd go, okay, let's try it. Stacey will take it. And I just loved it all. So it's not a normal upbringing. I'm going to tell you, when I tell even my like friends in the business that I did all that, they're like, there's no way. I'm like, absolutely. I did every style, not every style, but I did a lot of different things growing up.
0: Does it help you out as you get older? You're like, do you ever find yourself in situations where knowing Scottish Highland dance comes in handy?
1: Well, I know whenever I hear a bagpipe, I instantly want to break out in a Highland fling. So I'm fun at parties. I don't know. There's been some, you know, like they have special skills at auditions. They'll be like, well, do you have any special skills? And I remember being at the Bette Midler audition and her saying, do you have any special skills? And some, I was thinking like, do I have any special skills? Because it was pretty normal that I did all these things. So I didn't think they were special. And someone was put up their hand and did. They started tap dancing. I'm like, that's not special. Everyone tap dances. So I put up my hand and I was like, oh, I can twirl a baton. And she was like, you can? Like, do you have it here? And I was like, and we were actually auditioning at Celine's Theater at the time. So, because it was possibly going to go in there. So I did have my baton for some weird reason. So I twirled baton in front of Bette Midler. That's not what got me ahead at all. But, you know, these random things, I think they're always fun stories. And but I do think that everything informs you, you know, as an artist, as a person and as a creator. Like, I do think I have a bit of a broader scope on just, you know, I don't know if it's taking risks or trying new things or not labeling myself. I think a lot of time as a dancer and as a creator, you get kind of labeled like, oh, you do Broadway shows or you do contemporary dance or you do film and television. And I feel like my upbringing prepared me to kind of open whatever doors and walk through them and try them out. And I really value that in my experience because it's kept it really interesting and it's kept me learning and growing. And that's really important to me.
0: If I had a loonie for every time someone said I baton twirled in front of Bette Midler, I tell you, I'd be a rich man. It's true. I'm Tom Power. This is Q. You're listening to my conversation with Emmy-nominated director and choreographer, Edmonton, Alberta's own Stacey Tookey, who is directing and choreographing this new musical called Dancer, all about the famous Canadian racehorse Northern Dancer, who is the first Canadian-bred racehorse to win the Kentucky Derby. The musical is kind of a triumph over adversity story. Northern Dancer was a smaller horse, a bit stubborn. Stacey has also had to overcome a lot of adversity in her own life. At 17, she was riding high in ballet, representing Canada overseas. And then something devastating happened when Stacey was performing in London in the UK. That's where we pick things up.
1: Yeah. Such a pivotal moment in my life. And as a young artist, I, like you said, was so focused. I trained in all different styles, but ballet was where my heart was. I felt like it was the epitome of professional dance. Like that was elite, elite. And I happened to get a lot of opportunity in it. And so I was at the Adeline Jenny Awards, which is a prestigious competition. And I've been suffering from what I thought was shin splints, you know, which is pain in your shins. And I was working through it for a couple of years. Truthfully, when I got over to London, I was dancing and it was, you know, like a lot of buildings in London, concrete. And I was jumping on point doing a variation. And I got off stage and I went into shock. And I said to my ballet teacher, I feel like my legs are bending, like my shin bones feel like they're bending. And she was like, what are you talking about? Long story short, I got rushed home and put in front of a panel of doctors who found out that I not only had stress fractures through both my tibia, but they were like halfway through both of my tibia bones. They almost looked like someone had taken, you know, a bite out of a cookie instead of a little sliver line of a fracture. And the doctors were really amazed that I could even walk, let alone be jumping on point, you know, the day before. And they said, you're so lucky. You could have at any time taken a step and your shin bone could have snapped completely in half. And that's a surgery that ends walking, you know, without a serious limp, let alone dancing. Like you would have had I would have had a pin from my ankle to my knee, connecting my shin bones. So I'm 17 and I've never taken a day off dance. I've danced through every injury I've ever had, huge pain tolerance, work ethic, all the above, and thinking I'm about to embark on my professional career. And the doctor says, you have to take a year off dance. You cannot walk. We don't want to cast your legs because we don't want you to lose your muscle. But you're like in a wheelchair. Like you can't actually be on your legs.
2: You were in a wheelchair for the year?
1: Not for the entire year, but for a part of it. And then learning how to stay off of them. So no activity. Like I was allowed to swim, but I wasn't allowed to be on my legs.
2: What's the mental part of that?
1: Awful. It's depression. Like now I recognize this. This was in the early 90s, so no one was talking about depression. But I was a young girl that everything was going really well, and I was able to overcome so many obstacles that I thought, there is no limit. You know, I'm going to make my dreams come true. And I was a fighter. I still am a fighter. But that moment in time, you're 17, your world is crushed. I watched all my friends go off and do what they were doing. And I felt like I would never catch up, you know? So it was a bottom point for me that luckily I found the strength to go, okay, there's two ways this can go. I can give up completely and crumble into a mess, or I can overcome it and do what I can do. And I started working a lot with just swimming and doing what I can, and mentors, really, teachers and people and friends that were like, you can heal and do this. And I was able to come back.
2: But like, what had to change so that didn't happen again? Like what had to change that you were able to dance?
1: Well, for someone that would dance like, you know, 5 to 8 hours, you know, a night. Like I just danced so much every day to nothing, to literally feeling like that was my world. Like, you know, when you're young, you have what you know, and that's what I knew. And so it was complete devastation for me. And it looked like in that moment, everyone tells you, you know, it's going to be okay. It's going to be okay, but it does not feel okay. And you never think you're going to get out of it. And it's something that I feel really passionate about, working with young dancers now, being able to be by their side when they're going through something like that and sit with them in the pain and the agony of that.
2: You've been with dancers who have gone through something similar to what you've gone through?
1: Well, not necessarily similar, but it's one of, I run a pre-professional program and I work with young dancers all the time. And that's just part of dance. It's getting injured, you know? It's another thing, bring it back to the show. It's why we relate to these horses, you know?
2: Horses,
1: it's like you feel like you're so replaceable, I guess.
2: And your life can be over. Your life, not quite literally like a horse, but your life can be over if you
1: exactly.
2: get injured.
1: Exactly. And also just learning to take care. Like you have to change everything about how you listen to your body. And that's something that we can ignore when we're young because we think we're invincible, but then you get older. And I've had 7 surgeries in my body. I've had 5 hip surgeries, like 3 total hip replacements, because of pushing my body the way I did. So my shins were only my first kind of sign of paying attention, you know?
2: So after that, are you, when you go back to dancing again, are you dancing, not doing 5-8 hours a night? Are you doing an hour? You know, are you cautious?
1: It was a slow entry back in, but then I was lucky. Like the bones did heal. The body's resilient, you know, like it was a very serious injury and I stopped at the right time and I had to listen to my doctors, and I did a drastic change of literally non-weight bearing from all that dancing. So the bones healed and I was able to make a full recovery. But you know, the first few months back into it, you do have to kind of implement it slowly. But then I went off and started my professional career right after that.
2: Were you watching TV in the evenings instead of dancing that year?
1: I was watching TV. I was learning instruments. I was like doing anything to get my mind off of dance.
2: I don't blame you. And you did certainly start your professional career, and what a career it's been, including, as I mentioned, dancing for Justin Timberlake and Michael Bublé, and thank God to baton twirling for Bette Midler, which I did there. And then famously Celine Dion, for many years as part of her Vegas residency. You must have been delighted to see, I don't know, I have friends of mine who have played with people at that level, played music with that people, and I've asked them about them and they go, oh, I never meet them. they're in another room.
1: Yes, exactly.
2: I stand behind them and I wink at them and play bass, but I never see them. So I'm about to ask you about the Celine, but it's entirely possible that was your, or did you guys get to know each other a little bit? Or?
1: Oh, she was very personable and she treated her dancers like they were family. So we were very close with her and the process, and she was so generous and caring and giving, and unlike any other celebrity I have ever worked for. And I will scream from atop of a mountain how amazing she is.
2: Beautiful.
1: Yeah, it's
2: tell
1: it's
2: me a story.
1: So nice.
2: Tell me about it. Tell me a story about
1: working
2: on that
1: there's
2: show.
1: Just so many stories. Well, one that comes to mind is again, back to injury. I promise I was healthy in my career at some points. during the show, I had sprained my ankle. So I had done a jump and we were on a steel raked stage. So it's kind of on an angle, which is very difficult to dance on. And I was in a new spot and doesn't matter. But I had rolled my ankle and it was very painful. And I kind of finished the routine and I kind of limped off stage and I happened to be stage left and Celine was coming around she had a quick change and she was coming back on to sing another song. And backstage, she has a little entourage, right? She has like her brother's the stage manager flashing a flashlight, wardrobe's kind of holding her dress. They're fixing her hair. And then there's just like this little parade coming around the corner. And I was in the corner, like biting my finger, trying not to scream and make a scene. And she noticed and she kind of, you know, stopped her entourage and she walked over to me. She knelt down. She's like, "Are you okay?" And I was like, "Yeah, I just think I sprained my ankle." She kissed my foot and then went on stage to sing a song. I am not kidding you. I was like, Celine just kissed my ankle, like my sweaty dancer foot. And that's the kind of person she was. Like she, the real deal through and through. Yeah.
2: But geez, though, not to bring it back to that too much, but that you had an injury that almost took your livelihood away and mm-hmm. you were able to come back. What in the name of God went through your head when you saw that she couldn't sing anymore and then came back?
1: I honestly could hardly speak. I mean, I've known from the inside of what she was going through with the syndrome she had. But when I watched the documentary, I was paralyzed with just like sadness, deep, deep sadness. And also like just watching the bravery of sharing her journey and then seeing her standing on the Eiffel Tower singing. I was just like, she, again, too, like the epitome of strength and overcoming obstacles. And I mean, just, I really have no words to explain it. She's a powerful woman and that is just showing how powerful she is.
2: I think you both are. I think both of you come back from that. Pretty incredible. Canadian, see? Tough as nails.
1: See?
2: I'm Tom Power. You're listening to Q. Coming up in just a couple of minutes on the show, if you ever find yourself, we'll say S-talking, I'm trying to figure out how to say this, complaining about, besmirching your friends, colleagues, family members, to another friend, colleague, or family member, and you feel kind of bad about that, you're going to hear a song, then I'll tell you why it's pretty natural, and maybe you should be proud of it. Maybe even lean into it. That's coming up. But first, you're in the middle of my conversation with Stacey Tookie, dancer and choreographer and director from Edmonton, Alberta. She was on So You Think You Can Dance Canada, and then So You Think You Can Dance the American Version, which is this massive dance competition show that kind of took over the world. Right now, she's directing and choreographing a new musical called Dancer in Toronto, which is all about the racehorse Northern Dancer, who was the first Canadian-bred racehorse to win the Kentucky Derby. But Stacey's life really changed. It became very visible when she got the choreographing job on So You Think You Can Dance Canada. I thought it was interesting that she hadn't done any professional choreography before she got that gig. And I'll tell you the story. It wouldn't have happened at all without some pretty serious deception and I would say forgery from her husband. That's where we pick things up. Here's Stacey Tookie.
1: You know, it's one of those things that's I like to share because I think everyone thinks that things happen in a certain way and they really just don't, especially I think in all careers. But in my experience, like I said, I was dancing professionally and I always loved creating. I choreographed on students and my friends and anyone I could. And I worked alongside a lot of choreographers as an associate, but I hadn't really done any of my own choreographic work because I wasn't there in my career. And So You Think You Can Dance was on in America and it was coming to Canada. And my mom, of course, having her studio, she told me they called me to see if they could rent my studio for some rehearsal space. I'm like, "Mom, that's great. That's going to be great publicity. So happy for Canadian dance. I saw what it's done to dancers in the States. So I'm just so excited." So I tell my husband, well, he was my partner at the time, but I said, so you think it's coming to Canada? And he was like, "Oh, that's awesome." First words out of his mouth, "Well, you should choreograph on the show." And I said, "He's an actor." And I said, put my hand in his face and I said, "You don't know what you're talking about. That's a dumb idea." And the next day I come home from work and he's like, so, you know, are you going to submit for the show? And I'm like, first of all, I don't know who's casting it. I don't know anything about it. And I'm not a choreographer. About a week later, I came home from work and he said, "Okay, don't be mad at me." And I said, "Oh gosh, what?" And he handed me a piece of paper from behind his back that he had printed out. And it was a response email that he had sent to the casting director of So You Think You Can Dance Canada, pretending to be me.
3: Pretending to be you, not yes. saying like I'm her husband.
1: Nope,
3: she's great.
1: No, nope.
3: Pretending.
1: Oh, this
3: good.
1: Is me.
3: So
1: this
3: identity
1: is...
3: theft is what you're
1: yes.
3: telling me back here.
1: So basically, okay. yes, I'm totally revealing everything. He loves this story, by the way. To this day, he still loves this story, of course, because it makes him look awesome. He is awesome, by the way. But so he basically wrote this email because he knows me. I was, you know, I'm not super, you know, I don't know who's super confident in themselves at that age, but I basically wouldn't have never done that. And he wrote a letter just saying like, this is kind of what I've done and this is what I'd like to do. And sent it off. And sure enough, I got a call a week later from the executive producer. And she said, can we, you know, see your reel, you know? And I was like, my reel, my choreographic reel. I don't have a reel. I don't have a body of work yet. But of course, we don't say anything. I get to work on a reel. I pulled all my friends together, professional dancers, and I choreographed a bunch of different things, edited it all together, filmed it, edited it. You know how much work that is. Sent it off and was just like, I did that. You know, when you're like, you have to take risks. And I did that. And yeah, I shortly after got a call saying that I was hired on the show. And that's how my choreographic career started. I had never done anything really, truly professionally. And my first time was on national television.
3: And not just in national television. So You Think You Can Dance is like, how many 90-second things do you have to choreograph per episode?
1: Well, it depends on what you're hired for. Like anywhere between one and you can do one and two, sometimes in a group number. But I worked on the American show for 10 years and overlapping with the Canadian show for as long as we had it. I think it was 4 or 5 seasons. I'm not sure. So it was a lot of duets. It was a lot of minute and a half pieces over the span of the time.
3: Did you have one thing you were trying to do in all of them? Like, did you have a North Star? Like, no matter what, I have to do all these different pieces. I've never done this before, but I have to do all these different pieces. As long as they're X, we're okay.
1: Yes, absolutely. And that was, as long as people watching are feeling something, then I'm doing my job. I want them to experience, like be swept away in 90 seconds to be able to feel something that they can connect to. Now, sometimes they give you a story. Okay, so the story's about this, you know, whatever it might be, the situation between these two people, and that story might connect with them. Sometimes it's about like, I just want them to feel joy or love or feel like they want to like grab the person next to them and like really tell them how much they appreciate them. Or like, what are the emotions we can evoke through dance? I think is always made me excited. Like, how can I make you feel something that you can't even quite explain why you're feeling it? That's always been my North Star. So if someone walks away and they're like, I was weeping, or, oh my gosh, like I felt like I was a part of the piece, or like, it's, for me, it's a visceral experience taking in art. I think for me, that's the magic. And I think it's also what I've always chased as a performer. It never was, I mean, obviously you're building resume and you're getting jobs, but for me it was like the feeling. And what I mean by like feeling the most alive is like feeling the most range of emotions and human experience.
3: Yeah.
1: And that's really what I love to do through storytelling, through choreography.
3: You mentioned earlier you do some work behind the scenes with dancers and mentoring dancers.
1: Mm-hmm.
3: And we talked a little bit about the, you know, the physical nature of this work, you know, the risk of injury that can just derail your career entirely, exhaustion.
1: Mm-hmm.
3: How is the mental piece for dancers at that level?
1: It's so interesting that you bring this up because this is what my programming, a huge part of my programming is the wellness component of young dancers that has not been focused on the way it needed to be, at least when I was dancing. And now we're coming around realizing we're in a world that is challenging in so many ways, especially in a mental capacity. And we, you know, since COVID and all the things, you know, it's been a lot of mental health issues are now like coming up. And I've always felt that. I've experienced that myself. So like 10 years ago, I started the Protégé movement, which was dancers 13 and up. And just 6 years ago, I started the Bridge movement, which is a full 2-year pre-professional program for dancers that want to, you know, really step into their careers as like a different option than like a 4-year college program. And a huge component of it that I felt was important to amp up that I didn't think anyone was really doing justice to is the wellness, physical, mental. And so I'm a certified meditation teacher, as well as we have mindset skills training. We do a lot of work on the self and reflecting and having time to process what it means to deal with rejection, to deal with injury, to deal with the pressure, the judgment that comes with being a physical performer.
3: Are there challenges to dancers in the mental space that would be unique to them? Like, my guess would be perfectionism, maybe some body dysmorphia stuff. Mm-hmm. Like, would there be that sort of stuff?
1: Absolutely. Perfectionism is like one of the number ones. Social comparison to their peers, which also leads to a lot of the body dysmorphia and just really, really hard. We're really hard on ourselves. I think we can be generally, but I think dancers, you know, it's such a physical art and you're staring at a mirror. That's how you train, is by staring at yourself, you know, and as much as, one of the best things you can do, and I do this in my programming, is take the mirrors away. Take the mirrors away, take social media away, take their phones away, and actually get them to tap into themselves without that. Because I feel like everyone needs a space to kind of get messy, and dancers especially, you're in class, you're on stage, you're behind a camera, you're, you know, in an audition. There's not a lot of room for messiness. And I think that's where the growth is. That's where we discover what's missing to support ourselves. So that's the work I love digging into.
3: It's funny because it's such a messy job, though. You know, we were talking about how you have to allow yourself to look stupid to do it, or you have to risk looking like a horse.
1: Yeah.
3: You know, it's like something that most people would laugh and not be able to do. It's funny to me, or it's interesting to me, that there would be such an acceptance of like vulnerability and messiness around that and not the other parts of the life.
1: I think it takes like maturity too, like it's experience. If you think about teenagers or like, you know, just think about the world that we are in right now where everything's posted on social media. Yeah. Everyone's scared to make a mistake or look silly, or, you know, there's not a lot of room for vulnerability, I think, for teens. And then you get, dance is being vulnerable. You step onto the stage, you step into the room, you're asked to be demonstrating something. Vulnerability is not knowing what to expect when you go to do something. And that's what we do all day. So I think I've seen, you know, I've been doing this professionally for 30 years, and I've seen such a difference in the past 10 years especially, but over those 30 years of how vulnerable, how dancers are not able to be as vulnerable as I really think is helpful to be. Yeah.
3: What is your favorite part of this? When you're making dancer, when you're working with all these folks, it's hard, it's long hours, it's stressful, you run risk of physical and mental injury. It's tough. Mm. What makes it worthwhile for you?
1: Wow. I think it's the magic of, and it's so funny, we're just talking about vulnerability and uncertainty. There's something in the magic of the unexpectance of like how things are going to collide in a, let's take dancer for example, and we're in this process and it's like, you know, we had our first preview and we're about to do another preview, but like no one knows the behind the scenes that like we've had people out sick and the tech wasn't working and this person, you know, went to the wrong spot and the lighting cue, they, you know, all these things that are going on. But then in all of that, when you see like these two actors having this scene, or you see these dancers flying across the stage and they're like, you know, athletes call it the flow state. I think the dancers have that too, where you're just like in the zone and you're like locked in, and there's something that feels so alive about it and so present. And going back to meditation, this is what fascinates me about the practice of being present. I think that's what keeps me coming back, is searching for that like beginner's mind, present, like how can we again and again experience something differently? So that didn't really answer your question, but for me, it really did.
3: It really did.
1: Okay.
3: It's the same reason that I hear I sometimes ask people why they drive motorcycles, and they say, if you see anything that makes me present.
1: Yes, yes.
3: The quest for presence is a beautiful reason to do anything.
1: Yes.
3: And I'm so glad your mom, without even asking, forced you to dance when you were 2.5 years old. Thanks for coming on. Congratulations.
1: Thank you so much. It was wonderful speaking with you.
3: That was the Emmy-nominated choreographer, director, and educator, Stacey Tookie. Stacey's from Edmonton, Alberta, and is directing and choreographing the new musical Dancer, the story of the first Canadian-bred horse to win the Kentucky Derby. That horse's name was Northern Dancer. That show is having its opening night at the Terminal Theatre in Toronto tonight. It's running there until November 1st.

from Toronto. That is Gus with a song that is not a Don Henley cover. That is called Boys of Summer here on Q. You might not want to admit this, but are there times you call up a friend and complain about another friend of them? Or like your siblings, like you might call your brother and complain about your sister or vice versa, right? Or you might complain about your parents to your siblings, or you might complain about your coworkers to another coworker. It's an easy thing to feel bad about, but there are two musicians from Vancouver who wrote a song that might make you think a little differently about it. Haley Blay and Sam Lynch make up the band True Mountain Laurel. Haley and Sam have had like excellent solo careers, songwriters for years. They recently came together as a group. They sound a bit like this.

0: I'm such a big fan of the record. That's True Mountain Laurel and Bird of Prey. Haley Blay and Sam Lynch came by our Toronto studio to talk about the title track from that album. It's called Angel So Bad. A little bit about why they started their band in the first place. And yeah, then they make you think a little differently maybe about complaining about your friends. How are you?
1: So good.
2: Really good.
0: Nice to have you here.
1: So happy to be here.
2: Are you kidding?
0: We were talking earlier about how you, Haley said this thing to me when you came in. He said, we're very in sync. And I thought you were maybe, but you really are.
1: Yeah.
2: Proof's in the pudding.
1: I love it.
0: This is really, really beautiful music. I mean, I'm not super surprised given your own individual songs, but it's really gorgeous. How did this, but maybe I will just toss it out. How did this happen? How did you come together?
1: It was really fateful. Kind of something we didn't plan and still aren't really planning.
0: Just were you friends before?
1: Oh, yeah. Yeah. For years. We've been friends for years.
2: Yeah. I think, you know, we're both from Vancouver and the community is pretty small and we've crossed paths with each other many times over the years. And then I actually played in Haley's band on a tour, a pretty long tour. Mm-hmm. And then here we are.
0: But what's the in here we are? Like, what is the what happened that became a real thing?
1: Well, we both were kind of in the middle of starting the writing process of our third albums. And in like the interim of that, we were like both itching to just do a little bit something, shake it up.
2: Yeah.
1: And we went on a little writing retreat to LA together just to do it solo, separately, but stay in a house together. And every night we'd go.
0: That's Los Angeles, by the way.
1: Yeah, that is
2: Los Angeles. Los Angeles.
1: California.
0: Yeah, okay, got it.
1: Yeah. Laurel Canyon, all that good stuff. And we'd come home every night and just be like, that was fun, but God, it's just nice hanging out with you. Like, I feel like we could.
0: You were writing individually.
1: Yeah. And so we said, let's get back to Vancouver and book a week where we stay in your amazing home. That's now I've moved in spiritually. I haunt the house. And let's just do our own writing, co-write. Like, let's do it for fun. No pressure.
2: Yeah.
1: Let's just see what happens. Experiment.
2: Which is just something that neither of us had ever really explored before. Like writing with other people.
0: You're both very, you both write in solitude?
2: Yeah. Generally.
1: Told you.
0: You guys are talking at the same time. It's freaking me out. But what is this I read, Sam, then about, it was something I was reading about the project that said you push one another. It's an opportunity to push one another as songwriters. What does that mean?
2: Totally. I mean, I think we've both experienced that feeling of hitting a wall. And when it's just you with yourself, it's very easy to go, okay, well, I tried today and time to do some laundry and mow the lawn and just move on to something else.
0: When the song's not coming.
2: Exactly. Yeah. And so I think there's this element of accountability when you're sitting down with somebody and working on something that you're both equally invested in, which I think was the thing that set these songs apart was going into it. We weren't saying, okay, let's write a song for me. Let's write a song for Haley.
1: Yeah.
2: It was just, let's
1: write a song.
2: Write a song. And so it's so much easier to hold each other accountable than it is to just hold yourself accountable a lot of the time. And it's also such a refreshing experience to like hold a collection of songs with somebody else, which is something that I've never done before. Mm-hmm. So
0: for people who are only listening to this on the air, they won't be able to say that Haley and Sam have also, their hand gestures have also been the same. Their hands have been going in the same direction. The nails are not even the way your nails are painted the same, but like when Sam's been talking, you've been doing the same hand gestures that she did.
2: No.
0: And then every now and then when she was speaking, you would do this, you'd go, it's very lovely, actually. It's really lovely to see the fondness here.
2: I didn't even realize.
0: You guys are freaking me out. Haley, talk to me a little bit about what the song's about. But my understanding is, and I actually want to drill in this a little bit because I really like this idea, that gossip, not which we are taught as children, don't gossip, maybe not all bad.
1: Mm-hmm. Gossip holds communities together.
0: Tell me.
1: Well, isn't that like a fact? Isn't there ancient communities that were like created and held and supported because people would talk about it? And that's how information was spread. And I think there's a connotation that it's negative. And I think that it's okay to have a safe space where you need to vent to your pal.
0: Yeah.
1: In our experience, it's really hard to be a perfect person.
2: Yeah,
1: there is an expectation.
2: There's so much pressure on you as a person existing in the world right now, as an artist, as a woman, to perfectly package your personhood and have it be morally pristine. and
0: you perfectly package your personhood and make it more
1: really pristine.
2: Yeah.
1: Five times, now say it again. Five times fast.
2: You know, it's
0: what,
2: just,
0: what does that mean?
2: Well, I think there is an expectation that I think holds a lot of gravity when you are an artist that's making something and then sharing it publicly, but also just a person that is like, you know, interacting on the internet, and there's this footprint that exists, and there's just the line is so thin where there's this immense pressure to just be perfect and to have every take be just exactly right, and to articulate yourself just exactly right, and yeah. don't upset anybody, and don't. And I think, of course, there are it's a spectrum, you know, that exists, and there are extremes that go beyond this. Mm. But I think we were just sort of thinking about how, in a very big way and in a very small way, it's like you can't be perfect all the time. It's just so much. And yeah, I think with music as well, I think Haley and I had both had this experience in our solo projects that are both under our own names,
1: yeah.
2: where, you know, yeah. we're putting out a collection of songs, and the understanding is like, and this is who you are.
0: Yeah, it's a weird thing.
2: You know?
0: It's a weird thing. I've talked about this with mental health professionals.
2: Yeah.
0: It's a weird thing when your job is your name.
2: Totally.
0: Yeah.
2: Yeah.
0: When the person who has the job also has your name.
2: Yes.
0: Like this, you know, I share a name with the person who has my job, but I don't know if I'm with this person.
2: Yeah.
0: You know what I mean?
2: Yeah. So I think in a big sense as well, we were just sort of thinking about that largely when we were writing these songs, and like how this project coming together and writing under this band name and all of that, how these songs feel like true representations of parts of us individually. But I think in writing them under this sort of understanding that they weren't Sam Lynch, they weren't Haley Blay, it allowed us to sort of explore these other parts of ourselves that still exist and did exist, and, you know, but just hold it with a little bit of a lighter touch and explore playfulness and joyfulness and cheekiness and, you know, all of those things that can feel kind of pigeonholing or something like that with your own name.
0: Yeah. I think I know what you mean. Like there's an expectation that used to just be for sort of clergy and politicians, that they lead these completely unimpugned, perfect lives.
2: Yeah.
0: You know what I mean? And any moment they need to be absolutely perfect all the time.
2: Yeah.
0: But strangely, that has, through the internet, that has now been passed on to artists.
2: Yeah.
0: And I would even argue passed on to everybody.
2: Everyone. Exactly.
0: No matter who you are.
2: Yeah.
0: And Haley, I think your point, which I think is well made. I had a friend of mine who went through something like this recently, where kind of the worst case scenario happened to him, where, you know, he and another friend had a falling out, and that friend sort of broke the gossip trust circle. Like, he went around to all the people and was like, he said this about you, he said this about you, he said this about you, he said this about you.
2: Yeah.
0: And I remember talking to that friend about it. We were out for a walk not that long ago, and he said to me, you know, he said, like, it's really actually intimacy. Like, I didn't mean any of that stuff.
2: Sure.
0: I don't mean any of it. It's just a way, it's like, it's a way of showing love to this person.
2: Safe
0: that
2: space.
0: I trust them to get it out, because I don't really
2: 100%.
0: Feel it. And
2: yeah.
0: he said that to me. And it was funny, this song came around, because I was thinking about that like the social joy or the social function of gossip or talk.
1: Yeah. And if you think about the song, like literally as a narrative, and you want to just like look at it in a little story, I think that it's the voice, the singer, the song, whatever,
2: the narrator,
1: is talking to a trusted source or a partner or someone, and they're saying, just because, like, maybe you view me as a bad person because I'm talking shit, but that's because I view you, like, this isn't an intimacy that I'm welcoming you into. Like, why do you think you need to be touched by an angel so bad? I can be a person for you. I can be a safe person for you, but, like, you're viewing it as a bad thing, and it's... Sometimes it's a good thing that someone's trusting you with these secrets.
2: Yeah.
1: Secrets are secrets for a reason.
0: Yeah, and they serve a function in our society, as you said.
1: Yeah.
0: I think it's a great song.
2: Thank you.
0: It's great music. I'm really excited. I hope there's more music from you guys.
1: There sure is.
0: But I hope there's like continuing music from you guys.
1: I know. We're going to take it day by day. Been doing the entire time.
0: Fine by me. Would you mind saying who you are and introducing the song?
1: Yes. We are True Mountain Laurel, and this is our new song, Angel So Bad.

I'm such a big fan of both those artists on their own, and I was so happy they came together. I think it's a great record. That's True Mountain Laurel, Haley Blay, and Sam Lynch. That song is called Angel So Bad. That's also the name of their record. You can catch them on tour right now. For tickets, visit their website, whoistml, whoistml.com. That is it for Q today. If you want to get in touch with me, q@cbc.ca is the best way to do that. On Instagram, I'm at Tom Joe Power. The show is at CBCQ. We're on TikToks as well. TikToks. We're on TikTok as well. Your grandfather here, Tom Power, says check out TikToks. We'll see you tomorrow. Later on.

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1: Communities are challenged by the issues that surround us. Safety, homelessness, transit. 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
2: I'm Pia Chattopadhyay. Allegations of sexual assault on Cornell's campus have struck a nerve around the world and launched a movement. We will hear from Jane Doe's lawyer about the change she's looking for that's coming up on the Current Review.
3: From CBC News, the world this hour, I'm Claude Fague. Toronto police say three members of the Canadian Armed Forces have been charged in a major criminal investigation that started after a kidnapping. Aaron Collins has more.
4: I can confirm that three of the accused are members of the Canadian Armed Forces.
5: Toronto's police chief, Myron Demkew, says those service members are among seven people charged in connection to a kidnapping over the summer. He identified the three as Talarumba Fernando, James Moreau, and Jack Miley. Demkew says police also seized guns, drugs, and a stockpile of ammunition during their investigation.
4: Almost all of this ammunition was allegedly stolen from the Canadian Armed Forces.
5: Police say the victim's cryptocurrency was the target, a growing trend, according to Jameson Lopp, a crypto security expert.
6: Criminals are learning more that this can be a potentially very high return on investment for the time and resources they put into it.
5: The investigation is ongoing, but so far police say they haven't connected those accused in the kidnapping scheme to any organized crime groups. Aaron Collins, CBC News, Toronto.
3: Ukrainian President Volodymyr Zelensky has said he feels personally betrayed by Donald Trump after the U.S. president recently lifted sanctions on Russian diesel and announced an energy ceasefire which Russia has ignored. In an interview with talk show host Piers Morgan during a visit to London, Zelensky said it seemed Kyiv was losing long-term U.S. support in its war with Russia.
7: It's a pity that we are losing strong partner. It's not about business for us. It's just our life. And this is our country. It's our body. So

0: 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Evan Dyer takes us there.
1: We would love for Canada to be our first customer.
2: Paul Ziadeh of Calgary's North Vector Dynamics has designed a laser-guided missile, and he's come to Alberta's Suffield Research Centre to test it, all expenses covered by the Department of National Defence.
1: The goal with this is to take out a Shahed type of drone.
2: Shaheds are the long-range fixed-wing kamikaze drones designed by Iran that have devastated infrastructure in two wars across Ukraine and the Arabian Peninsula. In the counter-drone game, it's not enough to be fast or accurate. You also have to be cheap. North Vector's missile is just one of the methods being tested at the Sandbox Trials, which is open to Canadian and international competitors and offers a $1 million prize for the best solution. Evan Dyer, CBC News, at the Suffield Research Centre in Alberta.
0: Demonstrators and riot police clashed in Albania's capital today. It's the second straight day of violence as tens of thousands have gathered for student-led protests over government corruption and the rising cost of education. Albanian police deployed water cannons and tear gas to disperse crowds who had started a fire at the Ministry of Education building in the capital, Tirana. The unrest comes as similar student protest movements have been raging in France and other parts of Europe. And that is your World This Hour. For CBC News, I'm Claude Feig.
3: Good evening, I'm Julie Buckingham. Let's check your weather forecast for the city of Winnipeg. Increasing clouds tonight, the low of 5 degrees. Tomorrow, mainly cloudy. There is a chance of rain in the morning, then a few showers beginning late in the afternoon. Windy, the high 10. Overnight, showers and very windy, the low of 1 degree. Friday, mainly sunny, the high 9. Saturday, more sunshine and even warmer, high of 15. On Sunday, a sun cloud mix on the way, high 17 degrees.
4: Hello and welcome to The Current Review on CBC Radio 1. I'm Pia Chattopadhyay, sitting in for Matt Galloway. Coming up, the lawyer for Jane Doe on why she is suing Cornell University after an alleged gang rape and what she wants to see change in how we address sexual assault. And then why there's a battle over releasing the scientific facts about the state of climate change ahead of the next major UN climate conference. Also, Canada's newest apple, why it took 15 years to develop the Sun Punch, and what does it taste like? But we will begin with the latest salvos in the war between Russia and Ukraine.
5: It gives Putin money, and he spends money only on this war.
4: Ukrainian President Volodymyr Zelensky is criticizing a new deal between the United States and Russia. U.S. President Donald Trump says more than 300,000 metric tons of Russian diesel will be released in October, with more set to come in the months ahead. The deal is getting a lot of criticism, with Zelensky saying it's a, quote, weak decision by strong partners. That response, in turn, drew President Trump's frustration at the conflict and at Zelensky.
6: That's a war that should have never started, and I think it's time for Ukraine to get a new president.
4: This all comes as both Ukraine and Russia have recently upped their attacks on infrastructure. Over the weekend, Ukraine hit data centers belonging to the Russian company Yandex, which is often described as Russia's Google. It caused major disruptions to everyday life. Meanwhile, President Zelensky says that at least 600,000 people across Ukraine are without power today after overnight Russian missile and drone strikes on energy infrastructure that also left at least 3 people dead. Simon Schuster is a staff writer at The Atlantic and the author of the book The Showman, Inside the Russian Invasion of Ukraine That Shook the World and Made a Leader of Volodymyr Zelensky. The diesel deal between Trump and Putin a couple of days back seemed to catch a lot of people by surprise. What do we know about how this deal came about?
7: It did come as a shock, but actually the negotiators, the American negotiators, including Trump's envoys, Steve Witkoff, his old friend, and his son-in-law, Jared Kushner, had been talking about a series of economic deals with the Russians. For-

0: For about a year, the Russians were dangling various kinds of economic enticements and deals to them, hoping that that would soften up the American position. And eventually, it seems like it did. The first thing that Trump reached for is the diesel, because diesel prices are particularly high. This is a particularly sensitive political issue for Trump going into the midterm elections next month. But there are other deals that he is interested in pursuing with the Russians. This may only be the first.
1: Yeah, to that end, this morning, Putin's envoy says Russia will continue economic cooperation with U.S., not only on diesel, and goes on to say that this is going to give Russia an opportunity to increase its production and refining volumes.
0: That's right. And the Americans, you know, I talked to some of Trump's envoys about this who have been pursuing this strategy of trying, as they put it, to end the war and normalize relations with Russia through these economic deals. They say they believe that if they build these bridges economically to Russia and make these business deals, that Vladimir Putin will somehow ease up on Ukraine and cease to be so expansionist and militaristic. Of course, I find that rather naive. The Ukrainians, of course, find that silly and ridiculous. You know, they say that any kind of financial deal with Russia will only allow Putin to continue the war and reconstitute and strengthen his military.
1: There has long been criticism and questions about what the relationship between Trump and Putin not only looks like, but really is about. The two had a call last week that apparently went very well. A Kremlin aide reportedly said neither of them wanted to get off the phone. And then Trump has also invited Putin to the G20 meeting in December that's being hosted at his Miami golf course. What's happening with these two at this point, now some 4+ years, nearly 5 years into this war?
0: I mean, in some ways, that's the great mystery of Trump's leadership going back 10 years to his first administration. What is it about Vladimir Putin that he finds so enthralling? I know from our reporting just this week in The Atlantic that some of Trump's own advisors in the White House are confused about this and wonder about this themselves. We don't really know, but he does have this very consistent tendency to defer to Putin, to respect Putin, and not to criticize him or pressure him in any serious way. So we've seen that again in this case. And you're right that in December, there could be a chance for Trump to invite Putin to the G20 summit in Miami. He could also invite Zelensky. Zelensky has said that he would be happy to go. And there we might see some kind of serious talks if, again, Putin is willing. But the Ukrainian side and the American side, they want to see a kind of negotiation mediated by the United States, a serious good faith negotiation. Putin is the one who doesn't seem ready for that.
1: There have been lots of exchanges between Trump and Putin over these last almost handful of years as it pertains to the war. There are critics who say this diesel deal is something different in the sense that it is a lifting of sanctions that have been in place by the U.S. and that this is really opening the door to invite Russia in some kind of good faith when good faith should not be given to Vladimir Putin. How are you assessing that?
0: Well, I want to be a bit cautious here and step back and look at the history of this peace process and the war generally. So there was a moment earlier this year when the Iran war started, when the United States gave waivers and allowed Russia to sell some of its fuel in order to alleviate the price shock, the oil price shock that was caused by the U.S. and Israeli attack on Iran. So we've seen something like that happen. This is on a somewhat larger scale, and it implies more sanctions relief for Russia. We've also seen moments earlier in this Trump second term when relations between the U.S. and Ukraine were apparently worse. You know, you remember this big blow up in the Oval Office in February 2025 that was televised for the world to see between Zelensky and Trump. And after that, the United States paused intelligence sharing and other support to Ukraine. So we've seen these ups and downs in the relationship. I don't want to say that this is a rupture that will really, end the relationship and the support that the U.S. Gives to Ukraine, but it does look very bad.
1: Mm. Okay, so there are those ebbs and flows, as you talk about, in the relationship between Putin and Trump and Zelensky. You say at this point, and we know that Ukraine is not welcoming this diesel deal at all, you say that the Ukrainians need to re-strategize. What do they need to do?
0: Well, one thing I've heard already from the Ukrainian military and political officials is, you know, they need to find alternatives to the kinds of intelligence and support that the U.S. provides so that they are not so dependent on the Americans. That has to do with intelligence support. What that means is basically targeting help when the Ukrainians strike deep into Russian territory or into occupied regions of Ukraine. They often have help from American satellite intelligence and other intelligence to understand where the Russian forces and the Russian military installations are that they need to hit. That kind of help is very valuable. The U.S. has been providing it since basically the start of the war, since Ukraine had these capabilities to launch these strikes at Russian forces. So the Ukrainians are now trying to hedge and look for other sources of that kind of intelligence, and there are alternatives. The other big one that I want to highlight is Starlink, the satellite communication system that Elon Musk controls. That has been a real sensitive point for the Ukrainians. There is no good alternative to the Starlink, and the Ukrainian military really depends on that system to run its military communications. If, as we've seen just in the last 24 hours, that system starts to go down or falter, the Ukrainians really have a big problem.
1: Yeah, the Ukrainians, Zelensky is saying they didn't get the intelligence of these incoming attacks overnight. Do we know if that is the case or if he's just saying that right now and we have to wait to see if that's actually true?
0: This is really just the latest news that we're all waking up to on the Ukraine beat. So, yes, it's not clear whether the incoming missiles, whether that was done on purpose by the Americans. But the slowdown in the use of Starlink in Ukraine, that seems to be on purpose. That is a really big red flag that the Americans are dialing down and reining in the kind of support that they've been giving to Ukraine, crucially for most of this war.
1: This, of course, is very concerning for many people, what's going on, but especially for people in Europe and their leaders. How are they assessing these latest couple of things that are happening? What should they be thinking about at this point?
0: Similar to the Ukrainians, the Europeans are trying to find ways that they can step up. I recently met with a senior European diplomat who was talking about their efforts to find an alternative to Starlink that is so dependent on the whims of Elon Musk and the Americans. So to ease that dependence on the Americans, because really all around in Europe, in Canada, I think especially in Canada and in Ukraine now, there's this realization that the United States is just not a reliable partner. If in the middle of this war, Trump is willing to make this deal out of nowhere behind everyone's back with Putin to buy this diesel, how can you trust the Americans to really be a good faith mediator in this war or an ally?
1: Part of the reporting that's coming out from the Financial Times and CNN is that U.S. officials have threatened to cut off that intelligence sharing and weapon sales to Ukraine if it doesn't stop attacking Russian infrastructure, which Ukraine has often been pretty successful at in recent months. Is that something Ukraine would agree to?
0: Well, the specific request from the Trump administration is to stop hitting the diesel facilities, so the oil refineries that produce diesel in Russia. At a certain point, Ukraine was so successful at that it knocked out half of the diesel production and refining capacity in Russia. So they've had quite a lot of success in hitting these facilities. Ukraine would be willing to stop that if there is a reciprocal, symmetric answer from the Russians. Say Ukraine stops hitting the Russian oil refineries, Russia needs to stop hitting energy facilities, especially power plants in Ukraine. That didn't happen. Trump is demanding that Ukraine unilaterally stop hitting the oil refineries that will now be providing diesel to the United States and other buyers, while Russia continues to bomb energy infrastructure in Ukraine. So that, as Zelensky has said very clearly, is deeply unfair, and he doesn't want to agree to that. But at least, you know, the Ukrainians really want to see some even partial ceasefire. Let's say, okay, fine. Let's say we won't attack each other's ships in the Black Sea. something small like that, ships carrying grain or other goods, or let's not attack each other's energy infrastructure. Putin has not shown any willingness to even engage on that kind of limited ceasefire negotiation.
1: We have seen Ukraine focus on disrupting the Russian economy with its recent attacks, including the one on the Yandex data center. There's been speculation that that kind of attack could have wider impacts on Russian bot farms, potentially those operating to influence foreign elections like the upcoming U.S. midterms. What do we know about the facts of this?
0: Yeah, it's quite funny. So this is a very new target for the Ukrainian military, these data centers run by Yandex, right? The Russian equivalent of Google. This was very disruptive to various apps and internet services that the Russians use, like taxi apps, delivery apps, payment apps, all that stuff. It was disrupted or down in the last few days as Ukraine started hitting these things. So that could be very painful for the Russian population, and it has been. So there are ways that Ukraine still has to put pressure on the Russian economy and the Russian population, even if Zelensky agrees to abide by Trump's demand to stop hitting specifically oil refineries. So there are other cards Ukraine has to play, including the data centers.
1: And Simon, the other part of this that I want to ask you about is something we heard a little bit of tape of Trump off the top. And this is him calling for Zelensky to be replaced. Zelensky has said that if Russia agrees to a 60-day ceasefire, he would organize elections. Of course, there haven't been elections in Ukraine, although they were due during the course of this war because of the war, because it isn't safe for people to go out and vote and cast a ballot. Those have been suspended. How are you understanding Trump? You know, sometimes he just says things, but how are you understanding? Is this strategic with Trump at this point?
0: We've seen this before at various low points in the relationship between the U.S. and Ukraine under Trump, where U.S. officials start demanding elections. This is kind of a sensitive spot for Zelensky politically because his term in office ran out in April 2024, but the war was very much raging and has been ever since then. And under the law in Ukraine, under martial law, it is illegal to hold elections in the middle of a war. So Zelensky is a little bit stuck. You know, he says when I've talked to him about this that he would like to hold elections, but logistically it's just impossible because how do the soldiers vote that are manning the front line right now? You know, do they take a pause? They can't, right? How do the refugees who have left and taken shelter in European countries and elsewhere, how do they vote? You know, these are millions of people. So logistically, there are a lot of challenges. And Zelensky has said, we are ready to hold elections if there's a ceasefire. He's named the 60 days. He said, give us 60 days of a ceasefire and we'll hold elections. And if he said, if Zelensky loses, then he'll step aside.
1: Do you believe what Zelensky told you? And I asked that because critics say, well, that's a convenient excuse, but he actually doesn't want to hold elections.
0: Mm-hmm. I do believe him, and I'll tell you why. So there have been moments when his popularity has shot up quite dramatically in Ukraine for various reasons, including after that big blow up in the Oval Office with Trump in February 2025. Zelensky's popularity shot up. And I know that his aides, his advisors, some of them were telling him, hey, boss, we should hold elections right now. Your popularity is so high, we could lock in another five-year term and not think about elections for another 5 years. But he said, no, you're crazy. We're not going to do that because it's logistically impossible. We can't. How would you even have a ballot box? There's a line of people voting and suddenly there's an air raid alert and a Russian missile coming in. What do those people do? They have to take shelter, right? So that Russia has an immediate way to threaten and disrupt the elections as much as it wants. And it just wouldn't be safe, he argued.
1: Of course, as you mentioned, the midterms play into all of this just a few weeks away. Trump wants diesel prices to come down. There's a lot of skepticism whether that can happen given the amount that is being exported from Russia, but also in time for the midterms. But Simon, how are Americans and Republicans in particular seeing this war at this point as your country heads into midterms?
0: It's not very high on the agenda. I think Trump is trying to make it a centerpiece of his argument to voters. Particularly, he's trying to shift the blame from himself related to the war in Iran and put it onto Ukraine's shoulders. Specifically, the American public is feeling the inflation pressure and the rising fuel prices that have resulted from the American and Israeli attack on Iran. Trump is now saying, no, those fuel prices are not going up because we attacked Iran. They're going up because Ukraine is attacking Russia. So that kind of blame shifting is Trump's way of introducing this war into the center of the debate going into the midterms. But honestly, from the polls I've seen and the people I've talked to here in New York, it doesn't seem to be a front of mind for American voters. They have affordability and economic issues driving them to the polls. And that's not looking good for the Republican Party.
1: Trump's refrain, of course, is that he wants this war to end. Of course, we'll all remember he said coming into office in the second term that he could end this in 24 hours. It's now been much longer than that. So here he is making a deal with Putin on diesel, calling for a new leader in Ukraine. There are always calls for peace talks and those kinds of things. Jared Kushner and Steve Witkoff, the U.S. envoys, were back again talking to Ukrainian representatives. So there's a lot of talking going on. But Simon, at the end of the day, I think people just want to know your assessment in terms of like, is this war going to end anytime soon or does it continue to drag on?
0: I'm afraid it drags on at least through the winter because that is what Vladimir Putin appears to have decided. He has been stockpiling military forces, missiles, and drones. He intends to use them through the winter, as I have heard repeatedly from Ukrainian military and political sources. Russia is not backing down. And we see this clearly in Putin's behavior. He's not entertaining even the slightest talk of a ceasefire on any part of the front, on any dimension of the war. So he seems intent on trying to break the will of Ukrainians, at least this winter, as the frost and the cold serves his interests and helps him and really tries to break the will of Ukrainians that way as well. He tried it last winter. He's tried it every winter since the war began. It hasn't worked. Putin seems intent on trying again. And as long as he is not ready to part with that intention, there won't be any peace talks, any serious one.
1: Simon, it's always good to get your assessment. We'll be talking again soon. Thank you very much.
0: Thank you. Great to join you.
1: Simon Schuster is a staff writer at The Atlantic and the author of the book, The Showman, Inside the Russian Invasion of Ukraine That Shook the World and Made a Leader of Volodymyr Zelensky. 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I'm Pia Chattopadhyay. A warning, our next conversation deals with sexual assault. Cornell University is suspending all frat parties as calls grow for accountability and change after an alleged gang rape on campus. Last month, a woman known only as Jane Doe filed a civil lawsuit against Cornell and seven men. Jane Doe alleges the men drugged and sexually assaulted her at a campus fraternity party in 2024. She initially reported the alleged assault to campus police, but no criminal charges were laid. Authorities have now reopened a criminal investigation into her claims. The case has set off a wave of outrage and has rocked campuses across North America. Thomas Jiffra is the lawyer representing Jane Doe in her civil lawsuit. He is a civil trial attorney and partner at Rheingold Jiffra, Rufo, Plotkin and Hellman in New York. Tom, it's been about a month since this story broke, since the lawsuit was filed, and it's really taken on a life of its own. And I think most Canadians and people around the world really first want to know how your client is doing.
2: Well, it's been a challenging month for her. It was difficult before. It's gotten considerably worse because as the defense has leaked certain confidential materials from the Title IX report, this has led to threats against her and my family, unfortunately. And ultimately, there was a swatting incident at her parents' home. And that was pretty terrifying because a group of police showed up responding to a call, and because somebody said somebody was being killed in the house, and her father, her brother, a friend of hers all had weapons drawn on them. And this is a full SWAT team with assault rifles. So no, it's not been good for her.
1: I know you can't tell us much about your client, but as I'm listening to you talk, Tom, and as I hear the reporting over the past month, this would be hard for anyone. But can you just tell us a little bit about her character?
2: Well, she's a woman from a part of the United States that is probably pretty similar to where my wife's from in Western Ontario. She's from a small town. She desired to go to the Cornell Hotel School, which is the best hotel school in the United States. And this was her goal. And she had a family, you know, there were people who were educated, studied for their kids to go to college. It's expensive here. It's not like Canada. We're talking hundreds of thousands of dollars. And that was her goal. And she went to Ithaca, New York with high hopes that she'd be able to pursue her dreams. And unfortunately, this happened to her. Hmm.
1: Let's talk about the lawsuit. There are multiple people and organizations named in the lawsuit. Who is Jane Doe suing?
2: Well, she's suing a multitude of people because there are a multitude of failures. And I'll start at the very beginning. She was a member of a sorority the night of the assault. And remember, it took over, you know, the one night and then it went into the early morning hours of the next day. But she was grossly intoxicated. The testimony's been she was drinking out of a bottle of vodka. She was underage. And instead of her sorority people and her sorority mother saying you should stay home, it's not safe for you to go out, her sorority mother, who's supposed to be the adult in the room, put her in a cab, went with her downtown and dropped her off at a bar. And then she was served again, went to another bar, served again. And as you see, the guardrails are just keep failing to for her that whole night, because she shouldn't have left. That should have been guardrail one. That failed. Bar one, she shouldn't have been served. Guardrail two, guardrail three, served in another bar, shouldn't have been served. Then what happens is she goes to the fraternity house. And then this is what's come out in all the reporting, and I knew about it. Within the 48-hour period of her arriving at the Chi Phi house, there had been a drug arrest, there had been a drug overdose, both of which reported to the university. And under the university's own rules, they shouldn't have been able to have a sanctioned party. However, they did have a sanctioned party, and she ended up there, and this was the end result. So those are the sequences of failures that happened to her that day, and that's who we're suing.
1: All seven of the men named in the lawsuit deny any wrongdoing. Giulio Lopes is one of the seven men Jane Doe accuses of sexual assault. He received a three-semester suspension from Cornell and 2 years of probation and was required to study sexual harassment and to write a reflection paper. He's now back at Cornell, and I just want us to take a listen to what his lawyer has said about the case.
3: Her affect was such that she was coherent and capable of making a decision. And she was an active and engaged participant in their sexual encounter. I believe Giulio's a good young man and comes from a good family. And I think he deserves an opportunity to finish his education without being intimidated, threatened, harassed, or terrified.
1: Tom Jeffra, how would you respond to claims that, first of all, that your client was capable of giving consent?
2: Well, here's the thing. I've spent the last 2 weeks responding to leaked documents that have been cherry-picked by the defense that I haven't leaked. And this is part and parcel of it. Now, look, Mr. Lopes, it's great for him. He wants to finish his Ivy League education. My client would have liked to have her Ivy League education completed, but she's been withdrawn from the university. She's never going to go back, and her dream is gone. So it's great that Mr. Lopes's dream is still proceeding, but my client is having to live with the consequences of what happened to her that night in the Chi Phi house.
1: A lawyer for one of the seven accused men has asked for a gag order, Tom, and says that your interviews with people like me, with the media, might sway any potential jurors. What do you say to that?
2: Well, what I say to that is this. Initially, what I spoke about was the criminal investigation. I talked about how Jane Doe was doing. Then what happened is the defendants, and I'm very confident in this because I know I didn't leak it, and I know nobody associated with me leaked any of the Title VII documents because they're confidential, and they seem to have leaked them all to TMZ, where one of the defense lawyers has a relationship with that's really undisputed, and I've had to spend my time rebutting what they've tried to pitch out there in the media land, if you will, and to respond to it. And they don't like my responses because my responses are come from 30 years of handling these cases, and I'm aware of the psychology of rape. I'm aware of the studies of how rape survivors respond, and they don't want that out there, and that's why they're trying to silence me. Now, my question would be, well, why did you leak this material in the first place? They're the ones who are trying to influence the juries, not me. I've limited what I've said to the criminal investigation and what's contained in my complaint, and I only pivoted when it was time to respond to the leaks. So, you know, they don't like my response, obviously. So they want to be free to throw out whatever they want into the world without any kind of response. And this is something I saw during the Sean Combs case. And it's par for the course in these cases, but I'm approaching it differently than other plaintiff's lawyers. I know the psychology. I've dealt with these cases, and I'm not going to sit there and let them manipulate the record, which it, with incomplete cherry picking, and they clearly don't like that.
1: We will come back to other cases that where you have represented plaintiffs in just a second. But I want to go back to Cornell itself. It has come under great criticism from you and many others over the past number of weeks. Yesterday, Cornell's president published a statement apologizing for the harm Jane Doe suffered in 2024. The letter also outlined actions the university is taking, suspending all frat parties, adding sexual assault investigators to its campus police force. Cornell has also turned this case over to an independent investigator to review how the university responded to your client's allegations. How are you assessing this response?
2: Well, I think it's good. I think what they're doing is what should have been in place before. The fact that they're now instituting things that I believe should have been in place at the time, which would have prevented this from occurring, it's great that it's being done now. And one of the things my client wants is she's trying to change the culture of Cornell. Look, I've had people online and whatever say, oh, you're just another lawyer looking for money. No, this is not just looking for money. We're trying to change the culture of Cornell, and we're trying to make sure that there are no more Jane Does, and that a university where it's documented in their own records, 35% of all female students have experienced some form of unwanted sexual contact, there's a problem and it needs to be addressed. And this case has put a spotlight on exactly what's going on in Cornell's college campuses. And it's not just unique to Cornell. It's throughout the United States.
1: Yesterday, the president of Cornell gave an interview to the New York Times. It's the first time he's spoken. He said that he learned that a student had reported being gang raped at a fraternity party on campus shortly after she first came forward in November of 2024. But in the months that followed, he did not follow up with her or seek to learn whether any of the accused men had been punished. He also indicated that he's not going to resign. Should the president of Cornell University resign?
2: I don't really have an opinion on that. I don't have a position on that. I mean, I don't think my client has a position on it. We're trying to deal with the culture of abuse that's going on in Cornell. That's our bailiwick. That's up for the people in charge at Cornell. That's for the professors. That's for them. That's not my fight. Mm-hmm.
1: As you mentioned, you have represented plaintiffs in very high-profile cases, the Sean P. Diddy Combs, Harvey Weinstein. And as you have said, this case has taken on a life of its own, but similar to other ones where women are darn angry, Tom, and they're angry at the culture, the misogyny, the conversation around misogyny, and some men too, of course, the sexual assault at institutions and accountability. How are you thinking about that larger cultural impact of this case?
2: Well, you know, it's a good question, and I've given it a lot of reflection on my own because I have handled these cases for a long time, and I represented one of the first people who came out in the Harvey Weinstein case to Ronan Farrow. And I was thinking that we were making a positive move in this country in the aftermath of Harvey Weinstein. And now I kind of don't feel that way, that positivity that I did before, because one of the things I've learned is from people who just email me how prevalent the problem is. And it's not just in colleges. It's when these guys get out of college. It's when they get middle-aged like I am. And it's how to deal with it early on, because that's where I think we're missing the plot to educate young men on how to treat women and the equality of women. That's what I've really kind of concluded. And one of the things I also have concluded is I always thought the percentages of sex abuse were lower. And I'll own this. I thought it was maybe 10%, but now it's based on what I'm hearing from women and just in conversation, it's much higher. Mm-hmm. And that shows that there's a real problem. And maybe this is an opportunity to effectuate some kind of change in how colleges, how people who are on universities view women and how they can treat women and the need to respect women. Because it's obviously something's being lost.
1: Your client dropped out of Cornell, and as you said, is living at home with her folks, with her parents. There's a lot ahead for her as it pertains to this situation and the healing that she wants to do and needs to do. How is she thinking about her future?
2: I think this is really, she's trying to get through the day. I think that's been her experience for a very long time. I think she doesn't have that positive view that one would hope to have that a woman in her 20s would have with an idea. She tried to make a go of it in New York City. That was not successful. And then once the lawsuit was filed and all the media attention and all of this started happening, she just went back home to her safe place, which is her parents' house. And then, of course, now that's not safe because their house has been swatted. So it's been really difficult for her. So I don't know the future. I mean, hopefully the future is she can move on and continue her education and have a normal life. But for the last 2 years, this has been her life, and it hasn't been great lately, I can tell you that.
1: Tom, it's been good to hear from you. Thank you for making
2: nice
1: time for us here in Canada. Appreciate it.
2: Take care. Tom, nice to meet you.
1: Tom Jiffra is a civil trial attorney. He's representing the woman known as Jane Doe in her civil lawsuit as it pertains to the case at Cornell University. Tom was in New York. You're listening to The Current Review on CBC Radio 1. I'm Pia Chattopadhyay. The world's leading climate scientists are convening in Ethiopia this week for a meeting of the International Panel on Climate Change. The IPCC is discussing the timeline to publish the latest climate science ahead of COP33 in 2028. It's under intense pressure, though, and member states are at an impasse. A group of countries led by Saudi Arabia and Russia, and that include India and China, want to delay the publication of the latest scientific research until after that UN climate summit in 2028. Chris Jerkson is a member of Canada's delegation. He is the director of climate research at Environment and Climate Change Canada. Chris is in Addis Ababa. What is the mood at the conference in Ethiopia now?
4: It's quite intense. We're in day three of a 5-day meeting. There's still some uncertainty over outcomes. It's a very closed meeting, of course, so I won't comment on the details behind closed doors, but everyone is very focused on finding a solution.
1: And so I mentioned that really the debate, the tension, is over this timeline. Can you give us any more sense about, like, I understand you're not taking us inside, but what exactly you guys are discussing?
4: That's a great question. So it's really important that people understand that the work of the IPCC, which is done by about 1,000 authors who volunteer their time to the work of the group spread around the world, they're working hard right now on producing reports. And these reports undergo a very rigorous review process, which of course takes time. And so what's being discussed here this week is the timeline for which this review process for the reports will be completed. And then the approval meetings are scheduled because all the reports have to be approved by governments. So all of that takes time. It's a very intensive process, a very rigorous process. And so we're just coming to agreement on what the timeline will look like so we can try to make sure these reports are out in a timely fashion to inform the work of UNFCCC, who handles the climate negotiations side of things.
1: So if I'm hearing you right, Chris, the timeline's critical because if you don't get the ball rolling, then at COP33, which is the next major COP, there's a COP every year, but in 2028, that everyone has to be ready by then too, so government leaders can come in and debate and hopefully come up with some kind of resolution. Am I hearing you right?
4: Yes, exactly. I don't want to get too technical, but there's a process called the global stocktake, and the global stocktake is undertaken within the UNFCCC every 5 years. And so that next global stocktake will be wrapping up in 2028. So we want to make sure that we have the reports out in time to inform that discussion at COP33.
1: Okay, got it. And so the countries that, again, are pushing for the timeline to be pushed back, what are their general arguments that they're making? Why do they want that?
4: I think people need to understand that the strength of the IPCC reports is that they undergo a very rigorous scientific process. So a lot of work goes into not just writing the reports, But review comments are collected by governments around the world. Those review comments are addressed very seriously by the authors. And then there's a review process by which governments have to look at the key findings of each report. And we go word by word through the summaries of the reports, and we agree specifically on the language. So it's a very technical and patient process, I have to say. So that all takes time. And what some governments are concerned with is ensuring that there's sufficient time to ensure that the process is done in a responsible and coordinated manner. And of course, the position of Canada is that we believe this can be done in time to inform the global stocktake in 2028.
1: So that is the other side. It's being called the High Ambition Coalition. What does this group want?
4: I think the outcomes that this group is after is just ensuring that governments, all member governments around the world, are provided with the most up-to-date and timely information to inform the discussions. So we don't want to see science being held back. We don't want to see delays in the process. And we've been assured by the leaders of the IPCC that the work plan that we think is workable and to get these reports in the right hands by 2028 is feasible. And so we're trying to support that approach moving forward.
1: There have been other COPs, of course. I imagine this process has been quite similar leading up to other COPs. Why is this time different? What's at play here?
4: That's a great question. So for the IPCC, we're right now in the seventh assessment cycle. So we've gone through this process seven times. The first time, like, the IPCC kicked off its work in 1988, so it's been around for many decades. This is the seventh time we've gone through this process. I will say, I think the pressure is higher now than it's ever been at any point previously. The tension is definitely higher now, and that's because all governments in the room acknowledge the impacts of climate change. All governments in the room acknowledge the costs that both human and otherwise, that result from climate change. So because of that importance, it's really a prominent issue, and that generates different viewpoints from different countries. And so it becomes just more and more complex to find that consensus, because the IPCC is a consensus-based body. That means every country has to agree on the language, every country has to agree on the timeline, every country has to agree on the budget. And so, as you can imagine, it's quite a complex process to get many different governments with many different perspectives, priorities, to come together and agree on a common way forward, especially for a file kind of as complex and difficult as climate change.
1: As you mentioned, Canada's position is that the timeline does not need to be pushed back, that this work can be done diligently in the time frame given. What else is Canada's position at this conference?
4: I would say ultimately what Canada wants is to protect the scientific integrity of the IPCC. We've been very active in the IPCC over the past decades. We've had people on the Bureau, so that's the body that kind of manages the work. We have many, many authors, including in this cycle now, who are working hard on the report. And we really think that the IPCC is the authoritative voice on climate science. It provides the authoritative assessment of where we stand on climate change, how to adapt to climate change, how to mitigate climate change. And so protecting the IPCC, ensuring that the reports come out and inform as many processes as they can, that's really a critical view for us.
1: As you say, everyone at this conference is committed to doing things to help combat climate change. We know, though, in our country and in other Western democracies, that climate change has fallen down on the list of priorities in our country for most Canadians, still relevant, but not as high as it once was. There is pressure in our country to focus on the economy, build Canada strong, as the government puts it, projects like the Pacific Link pipeline. How concerned are you about Canada being able to change course from sort of those climate findings?
4: Yeah, I think it's important for people in Canada, across Canada, to realize that we're quite fortunate. We have a very rigorous domestic climate science program. So we just released a report about a month ago now called Canada's Changing Climate Report. It's focused on our country. It's focused on how our climate has changed and why our climate's changed and what we can expect in the future. So we're able to focus on our country, provide the information we need to ensure all levels of government can successfully adapt to climate change. So we're very fortunate to have that capacity within Canada. But then what we also need to do is feed that information into the IPCC process, because things also happen globally. Climate is a global issue. And there's many countries around the world, including many close to Canada, that don't have the same climate science capacity that we do. So in that way, the IPCC plays a really critical role in getting climate science information into the hands of governments who don't have that capacity within their own country. So in Canada, we really try to be a global player here. We support our own domestic research agenda very carefully, but then we also contribute to that global picture as well. And so I think it's really important that everyone understands that we're able, despite all the pressures on our country at the moment, we're able to provide all levels of government with the climate information needed to ensure a successful adaptation to climate change now and into the future.
1: Chris, we're talking about timing of reports, big meetings. You know, it's a bit procedural, to be honest, but what's at stake if member states of the IPCC can't come to a consensus and they enter negotiations in 2028 without an updated scientific assessment of climate change?
4: Yeah, that's a great question. So I'm a climate scientist by background. So when I sit in some of these meetings that are procedural, it is a tedious process, I have to say. It's a difficult process to sit through. But at the same time, it's really critical. And it is, again, that consensus-based approach that lends the credibility and the authoritative voice to the work that comes out of here. So my hope is that we'll find a solution, a resolution during the week. I think there is uncertainty as to what some of the outcomes could be. We have a COP 31 coming up in Turkey in about a month's time. So we really would hope that we can provide clear messaging at COP 31 on what the IPCC work plan will look like for the next couple of years.
1: What's at stake for climate and for the world?
4: Well, in my view, we just need to ensure that the science is able to be communicated freely and openly. Science is not something we negotiate. Science is something that's produced using a very rigorous, internationally collaborative spirit. And so my hope as a climate scientist, as someone who cares deeply about the climate issue, is that the climate science is able to clearly get out into the hands of all those who need it. And it's very clear that there is a strong need, a strong desire for that climate science. So we'll do all we can to make sure it gets into the right hands at the right time.
1: Chris, it's good to hear from you. Thanks for making time for us.
4: Great. Thanks a lot, Pia. I appreciate it.
1: Chris Dirksen is the Director of Climate Research at Environment and Climate Change Canada. He is part of the Canadian delegation at the IPCC meeting that is taking place this week in Addis Ababa. You're listening to The Current Review on CBC Radio 1. I'm Pia Chattopadhyay. That is the distinct sound of someone biting into a crispy, crunchy apple, something that can take apple breeders decades to perfect. After 25 years of experimenting, Canadian scientists think they've done just that. Move over, Honeycrisp or Pink Lady. Sun Punch, a new variety of apple, is the competition this fall. Amritpal Singh is a scientist at the federally funded Summerland Research and Development Center of Agriculture and Agri-Food Canada in British Columbia. He's also part of the team that created the Sun Punch apple. Matt Galloway spoke with him last week. Here's their conversation.
5: Tell me about the apple. What does it taste like?
6: Sun Punch is an amazing apple. It tastes like it looks. It has a nice, bright appearance, and it is quite dense in its texture, and it has unique storability. Like anything in the market does not have excellent storability like Sun Punch yet, and it maintains its texture and flavor during the storage as well.
5: Tell me more about the flavor. If I bite into it, what am I going to taste?
6: Yeah, it has a nice fruit apple-like flavor. People often describe it also as tropical flavors.
5: Mm-hmm. Does it compare to other apples that are out there? If people are chewing on a Honeycrisp right now, is it similar, different than that, or a Macintosh? Or?
6: So compared to Honeycrisp, Sun Punch has a dense texture. It is more flavorful, and it maintains that texture during the storage. And even if you leave it on a shelf for several days, it will still taste crisp, juicy, and demonstrate an excellent flavor.
5: So tell me how one goes about making a new apple variety. What is this? This is a long process. How does that work?
6: Yes, Matt, you're right. Tree fruit breeding is a very long-term activity. From the day we make a cross to the day we are able to release a new variety, there is a time difference of more than 20 years.
5: Wow.
6: It all begins with making or choosing the parents for making these hybrids. We make a cross and then generate a population of seedlings. And these seedlings are like brothers and sisters from same set of parents. They resemble each other and the parents, but they are not an identical copy of each other. The idea is to identify the best of the best from this and advance them for further stage two testing. In stage two, we benchmark these selections against existing varieties in a replicated evaluation trial. And we also benchmark these against our own advanced selections. If it outperforms against these standards and existing varieties, then we advance it to stage three trials, which is more like a multi-location trial. So we have test sites from coast to coast here in BC, Ontario, Nova Scotia, Quebec, and we are trying to expand it to New Brunswick as well. In stage three, we evaluate a handful of these selections across the country as well as internationally, eventually, across the Southern Hemisphere, New Zealand, Australia, Chile, and a few other countries, including the European Union. And if it performs well in stage three, then finally it is planted on a larger scale and is commercialized. So Sun Punch is one of those.
5: This is, you're looking for a needle in a haystack in some ways. And I ask that in part because the center that you work is growing something like 30,000 different types of apples, but fewer than 1% of it make it through to the next phase, right?
6: So we have a dynamic population between 30 and 35,000 unique types of apples. When I say dynamic, it means that every year we try to add 5,000 new seedlings to this or 5,000 new types of apples to this through our crossing or hybridization process and at the same time eliminate 5,000 poor performers, because our land area is limited, right? So, and from this, we try to find out the best of the best. So if you're talking about this population 10 years from now, more than 99% of this population would have changed. So we are not evaluating the same thing over and over again.
5: It's amazing.
6: It's like a dynamic population that we evaluate consistently for 4 to 5 years. We make our decisions and eliminate the poor performance.
5: When you talk about evaluate, In my mind, I have this vision of trays of apples and people sitting around a table kind of chewing on apples, deciding which one is good. And the ones that taste delicious, those are the ones that move forward. Is that what it is? I mean, sure, there's much more scientific parts to it as well. But how much of it is about taste and eating?
6: Yes, you're right. Taste of an apple is really important because that drives the success of a new apple cultivar or a new apple variety. But this process begins with designing a specific cross, what to cross or what to hybridize with what, and then raise a population of stage one apples or stage one seedlings, grow them in the field, maintain the orchards, produce healthy fruit. And then the selection process begins in the field where we walk these rows of trees with unique apples. We evaluate the performance of the tree as well as do a basic sensory assessment of the fruits on the tree, taste it, identify the correct maturity stage, and then harvest and bring those to the lab. And then in the lab, we store them for 4 to 6 weeks and then take them out, warm them up to room temperature, and then taste them again and identify any defects or any issues with it. The reason why we need to do this is the flavor, the texture of the fruit or the crispness or the juiciness of the fruit is different from mere firmness or hardness measurement. So that's why we need to actually taste these apples, do a sensory assessment before we decide what's going forward and what is not.
5: Yeah, what I'd read something about how the apples that we're looking for and the apples that we like, our tastes have changed over time in some ways. And part of that is about who we are as a country, that immigration in some ways has changed our taste for apples, that people maybe don't like the Macintosh as much. They might like the Honeycrisp or the Ambrosia. Tell me more about that and how our tastes have changed.
6: So the taste does change. Like as people age, their taste preferences change. There are different demographics, ethnicities have different, slightly different likings and so on. But overall, most people like crisp, juicy, good flavor. And nobody likes mealy and extremely soft apples. No. Nobody likes thick-skinned apples. So there are certain traits in a fruit which are generally acceptable. Most people like balanced taste, but there is roughly about 10% of the people would prefer somewhat tart apples too.
5: Can I get this apple now? Is it available at my local fruit market?
6: Yes, it is available in Ontario, and the production is ramping up. It will be available throughout the country as the production, as more and more trees are planted and more trees start producing fruit.
5: Do you have a favorite apple? Is there a favorite kind of apple that you like?
6: There are quite a few. So Summerland Research and Development Center started apple breeding in 1926. So we are a 102-year-old apple breeding program here in Canada, in BC. And we have developed quite a few interesting apples. Many of them have unique characteristics. Sun Punch, I like it very much. There are quite a few other ones which taste good. They don't look great. Some of them look great, but they don't taste good. There are quite a few numbered selections which I'm evaluating, which have unique characteristics like colored flesh. They still taste good. They look good. And
5: colored flesh. So you bite into the apple and it's not white, it's a different color inside?
6: Yes.
5: Ooh. And is that coming in the future?
6: We are evaluating it. Ooh. And if it passes all of the sensory assessments, it has good storability, it will come into the market. As I said, like tree fruit breeding is a long-term activity. Time moves differently for trees. And the idea is to take these interesting apples to our consumers as soon as possible. And in order to do this, we are employing a lot of technology to speed this process.
5: This is fascinating. It's like Willy Wonka, but for apples. Amrit Paul Singh, it's really good to talk to you about this. Thank you very much. I'm hungry now.
6: Thank you.
1: Amrit Paul Singh has been part of the team responsible for the new Sun Punch. Amrit Paul Singh has been part of the team responsible for the new Sun Punch apple. He is a research scientist at the Summerland Research and Development Center of Agriculture and Agri-Food Canada in British Columbia. Matt Galloway spoke with him last week. That's all the time we have today for The Current Review. I'm Pia Chattopadhyay. Thank you for listening.
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11: 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After the news.
12: From CBC News, The World This Hour, I'm Claude Fay. Politicians of all stripes in Alberta are making their final arguments ahead of next Monday's referendum. And whatever their political stripes, they all agree on one thing. Turnout matters. Already, nearly 200,000 voters have marked their ballots via advance voting. Stephanie Cram has more.
13: With Alberta's referendum days away, leaders from both sides are rallying their base to get out and vote.
14: This is a critical vote, probably the most important vote that any of us will have a chance to participate in our lifetimes.
13: Thomas Lukaszek, founder of the Federalist group Forever Canadian, urging Albertans to show up. And this week he's organizing two rallies in Calgary and Edmonton. He says the mayors of both cities, NHL hockey players, and even Prime Minister Mark Carney will be on hand for both rallies. Federal Conservative leader Pierre Poilievre will be in Alberta this week, speaking at a conference in Calgary, where the premier will also speak. Elections Alberta says they have received over 400,000 special mail-in ballots. Alberta NDP leader Nahed Nenshi voted in Calgary.
15: We're just encouraging everyone to vote, and of course, vote option one, vote yes to Canada, and vote no to the other nine questions.
13: His concern now, making sure folks don't rest on their laurels. Stephanie Cram, CBC News, Edmonton.
12: Ukrainian officials are raising concerns about the country's ability to defend itself against Russian aggression. Russian ballistic missiles are pounding Ukraine's biggest cities, hitting residential areas and energy facilities. And Kyiv says it has stopped getting the usual intelligence warnings from the U.S. Briar Stewart reports.
16: Rescue crews respond to a blackened high-rise building damaged in a Russian missile attack. At least two people were killed. During the initial barrage on the capital, explosions rang out before the air alert sounded, because Ukraine said for the second night in a row, it didn't receive a warning from its partners that Russia was launching missiles. There was little time left to react, said Sofia Potapova, a resident in the building. Questions have been swirling about whether the U.S. is cutting off intelligence. It's fueled in part by the fact that American officials have been reportedly threatening for days to do just that if Ukraine didn't stop striking Russian refineries. And the absent missile warnings aren't the only issue. Ukraine also said that the satellite internet service it uses was restricted. The U.S. insists it hasn't cut off sharing information with Ukraine. Briar Stewart, CBC News, London.
12: Winnie the Pooh turns 100 today, the first adventure of the stuffed pantless

0: official mascot of the 2nd Canadian Infantry Brigade?
1: Yes, sir.
2: So long, Winnie. You'd be a good girl on guard.
3: That famous bear who lived for 20 years is immortalized in a bronze statue at the London Zoo. There's also a bronze statue of Winnie with the man that named him, Lieutenant Harry Colburn, at the Assiniboine Park in Winnipeg. Streaming giant Netflix says it's laying off about 1,000 employees, or about 6% of its workforce. An internal memo says the cuts mainly affect its product, tech, legal, and human resources teams. Netflix shares are down about 25% so far this year, as the company has been dealing with lower subscriber numbers and stiff competition from other platforms. And that is your world this hour. For CBC News, I'm Claude Fay.
4: Good evening, I'm Julie Buckingham. Let's check your weather forecast for the city of Winnipeg. Increasing clouds tonight, the low of 5 degrees. Tomorrow, mainly cloudy. There is a chance of rain in the morning, then a few showers beginning late in the afternoon. Windy, the high 10. Overnight, showers and very windy, the low of 1 degree. Friday, mainly sunny, the high 9. Saturday, more sunshine and even warmer, high of 15. On Sunday, a sun cloud mix on the way, high 17 degrees.
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9: Salut et bienvenue à C'est Formidable. Je m'appelle Florence K et je suis très heureuse d'être en votre compagnie pour la prochaine heure. This is your Francophone Hour of the Week on CBC Music and CBC Radio. Today, we'll find out what Céline Dion is doing aboard the Titanic, meet a handsome boy who may be trouble, and hear all about the paparazzi. But first, here is La Cérémonie by Cœur de Pirate.

That was La Cérémonie, or The Ceremony, by Cœur de Pirate. She recently spoke about what it's like to be constantly on tour when you're almost 37 and have two kids at home. She's been touring across Canada, the US, and Europe since she was 18. And while she still loves it and feels incredibly grateful, she admits that it's getting harder physically. She says that in her 20s, sleeping on a tour bus was no problem. But now, waking up on a bus in the middle of a field, wondering where she'll take a shower, isn't quite as much fun as it used to be. This is C'est Formidable, your weekly hour of francophone music on CBC Music and CBC Radio, avec moi, Florence K. Most of the time when a song is about being left for someone else, we hear sadness, like Adele's Someone Like You. Never mind, I'll find someone like you. Begging, like Dolly Parton's Jolene. I'm begging of you, please don't take my man. Revenge, like Carrie Underwood's Before He Cheats. Baby, next time I'll think before he cheats. Or anger, like Alanis Morissette's You Oughta Know. Yeah, yeah, yeah, oughta know. But in this next song, Papi J takes a different approach. He tells the new man his girlfriend left him for that he accepts that he may not be the one she needs, and for this new guy to take care of her or prend soin d'elle.

That was Comme Moi or Like Me by Lixé. Last summer, she appeared in the Quebec version of Titanic. It's a musical that combines the movie Titanic with the songs of Céline Dion. The premise is wonderfully absurd. Basically, Céline interrupts a tour of a Titanic museum and claims she was actually on the ship. She then tells us what really happened between Jack and Rose, with her own songs added throughout the story. The show started as a small production, it became an off-Broadway hit, won an Olivier Award in London, and arrived on Broadway this year. Vous écoutez C'est Formidable sur CBC Music et CBC Radio, avec moi, Florence K. Westmount is one of Montreal's wealthiest neighborhoods. It's on the western side of Mount Royal, and it's known for its humongous homes, quiet streets, and views of the city. For a lot of people, living there would be a sign that they've made it. But even though Mike Clay and Jay Scott have found success, they say they still prefer a low-key life closer to the streets they know. Here is Clay Scott, the duo made up of Mike Clay and Jay Scott, with Westmount.

That was Clay Scott, the duo made up of Mike Clay and Jay Scott with Westmount. You're listening to C'est Formidable on CBC Music and CBC Radio avec moi, Florence K. Bleu Jeans Bleu is a Quebec band known for upbeat songs, playful lyrics, and a sense of humor that has made them a favorite with francophone audiences. Their latest hit spent 9 weeks at the top of the Franco charts. The title, Scotch and Push, is a little Quebec play on words. Le jeu de push is what English speakers call cornhole. It's the backyard game where you toss small bean bags into a hole. Lead singer Claude Cobra came up with the title while setting up the game in his yard and inviting his neighbor over for a glass of scotch. He heard the rhyme and immediately thought, well, that's a song. Here's Bleu Jeans Bleu with Scotch and Push.

That was Demain or Tomorrow by Andy. It's a song about facing uncertainty while holding on to hope. Merci d'être à l'écoute de CBC Music et CBC Radio. I'm Florence Cap and this is C'est Formidable. All good things come to an end. And that's what Marianne Gavin sings about in this next song. It captures those last few moments of a night out dancing when you're still caught up in the excitement and don't quite want to end. It's 2 in the morning and your eyes are still sparkling and it's hard to say goodbye. This is Jusqu'à l'aurore or Until Dawn.

That was Jusqu'à l'aurore, or Until Dawn by Marianne Gavin. You're listening to C'est Formidable on CBC Music and CBC Radio. I'm Florence K. One Nessa is a Montreal singer-songwriter who proudly brings her Algerian roots into her music. Algeria has an incredibly rich musical culture, and you can hear some of that heritage in One Nessa's sound alongside pop and R&B. For this next track, she teamed up with veteran Montreal producer Sonny Black for a song called Partout, or Everywhere.

That was Backstage by Aswell and Loud. It's a full-on hip-hop flex about their success, how far they've come, and the new life they enjoy behind the scenes. You're listening to C'est Formidable sur CBC Music et CBC Radio. I'm Florence K. I love those questionnaires where artists answer a bunch of fun, random questions. You always learn things that would never come up in a regular interview. Quebec artist Marilyn Léonard filled one out, and this is what I learned. Her first paid performance was on The Voice, or La Voix. She posted her first YouTube cover because of Justin Bieber, and it's still online because she can't remember the password to her account. She's never actually bought an album. She was born too late for that. But her first concert was New Kids on the Block when she was six because her mom wanted to relive her teenage years. Oh, and if her music were food, she says it would be a smoothie. Well, I wonder what that means. In any case, now that we know her a little better, here is Marilyn Léonard with Seule or Alone.

was Pedro by Simon Lachance. This is C'est Formidable sur les ondes de CBC Music et CBC Radio avec moi, Florence K. Lady Gaga wrote Paparazzi before she became internationally famous. And it came from two big obsessions in her life at the time. Love and fame. She once described it as a love song to the cameras, but also as a question. Can you have real love and huge success at the same time? Or do you eventually have to choose? Well, here's another song with the same name for you. This one is about a guy who is so captivated by a girl that he's constantly snapping pictures of her. Here are Sahel and Tessita with Paparazzi.

That was Paparazzi by Sahel and Tessita. Merci d'être à l'écoute de CBC Music and CBC Radio. I'm Florence K, and this is C'est Formidable. Hot chocolate. It actually has a pretty fascinating history. People in South America were drinking cacao thousands of years ago, but it was nothing like the sweet, creamy drink we know today. The Maya and the Aztecs mixed ground cacao beans with water and spices, sometimes even chili. The drink arrived in Europe in the 1500s, where people began adding sugar and eventually milk. By the 1800s, cocoa powder made it much easier for everyone to enjoy. And today, of course, there are versions of hot chocolate all around the world, and that include songs. Here is Chocolat Chaud by Brown Family and Hawa Bee. This goes, baby.

That was Coucou, comment ça va? Or Hi, how are you? By Command de Bord. This is C'est Formidable on CBC Music and CBC Radio. I'm Florence K. Lazara has always had a way of mixing old-school French glamour with very modern pop, and this next song is a great example. It's all about that one guy who walks into a room, turns every head, and somehow becomes your latest obsession. Here is Lazara with Beau Garçon, or Handsome Boy.

0: that was Beau Garçon or Handsome Boy by Lazara. And that's what ends our show today. C'est Formidable is your weekly hour of francophone music on CBC Music and CBC Radio. I'm Florence K, and I love to share my favorite francophone tunes with you every week. Merci à mon incroyable équipe, producer Pete Maury, senior producer Sonia Arab, and executive producer Mark MacArthur. Merci d'avoir été avec nous, et la semaine prochaine. Thank you for being with us, and I'll see you next week.
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4: A former Ukrainian soldier is on trial for war crimes in Germany for allegedly blowing up the Nord Stream gas pipelines. A reporter tells us the case could do real damage to the relationship between the two allies.
5: From CBC News, the world this hour, I'm Claude Feig. The U.S. ambassador says his country will respond to any perceived meddling in the upcoming midterm elections coming from Canada. Pete Hoekstra claims some Canadian officials may have already conducted election interference, singling out political ads from the Ontario government and statements from federal officials.
6: It's never happened in America before, okay? But Canada decided that they would test the waters and see how far they could go. You have Minister Jolie talking about, of course, we're going to go and target tariffs and retaliatory tariffs in politically sensitive states.
5: The video was posted by the U.S. Embassy and was taken from one of Hoekstra's podcast appearances. When asked about the comments, Industry Minister Melanie Joly said she's focused on building relationships up.
7: I've engaged with Democrats and Republicans. Fundamentally, what I've done in the U.S. is to attract investments. And I think I'll be able to have good news of investments by different American companies to Canada.
5: The Canada-U.S. trade war has emerged as an issue ahead of next month's midterms, especially in states with deep trade ties with Canadian businesses. A sizable Canadian trade delegation is in India this week in an effort to deepen economic ties between the two countries. Ottawa wants a trade deal signed with India by the end of the year, with a goal of doubling trade by 2030. The CBC's Susan Ormiston reports from Mumbai.
8: India, as you can see here, is growing quite fast. It's a market that we can't ignore.
9: About 100 meters from the historical Gateway of India at Mumbai's port, Canada's International Trade Minister, Maninder Sidhu, hosts the largest trade mission here in nearly 30 years.
10: Ladies and gentlemen, our Minister of Trade.
9: Businesses looking for a gateway into India's huge market, 1.4 billion people.
8: We're going to be signing about 30 commercial partnerships that are amounting to about $300 million in space technology, in aerospace, in agri-food, in clean tech, in energy.
9: The mission comes as Canada and India work to finalize a major trade deal, the goal to double trade between the countries to $70 billion in just 4 years. Susan Ormiston, CBC News, Mumbai.
5: An Ottawa elementary school bearing the name of Brian Mulroney officially opened today. While students started attending the new school earlier this fall, today members of the former prime minister's family were welcomed for a ribbon cutting. Dan Takama has more.
11: Hundreds of enthusiastic students at Brian Mulroney Elementary School welcomed its official opening today with applause. The site in Orleans is the first public school in Canada to be named for the 18th prime minister. Principal Aaron Hawley told those gathered he grew up with Mulroney as the country's leader. Ontario Education Minister Paul Calandra also shared memories of the former Prime Minister, describing a time where Mulroney encouraged him.
12: On my worst day, it was Prime Minister Mulroney who said, keep going.
11: The school opened in September, but the ribbon cutting

0: And that is your World This Hour. For CBC News, I'm Claude Fague.
1: Good evening, I'm Julie Buckingham. Let's check your weather forecast for the city of Winnipeg. Increasing clouds tonight, the low of 5 degrees. Tomorrow, mainly cloudy. There is a chance of rain in the morning, then a few showers beginning late in the afternoon. Windy, the high 10. Overnight, showers and very windy, the low of 1 degree. Friday, mainly sunny, the high 9. Saturday, more sunshine and even warmer, high of 15. On Sunday, a sun cloud mix on the way, high 17 degrees.
2: Hello, I'm Dave Seglins.
3: Good evening, I'm Chris Howden. This is As It Happens, the Midnight Edition.
2: Deep, dark secrets. A Ukrainian national is on trial in Germany for blowing up the Nord Stream gas pipelines. And a reporter tells us that could create tension between the two normally cozy allies.
3: The fabric of society. New dress code rules in Azerbaijan effectively ban students and teachers from wearing the hijab at school in the name of secularism.
2: At Issue, the co-founder of the long-defunct spy magazine, celebrates 40 years since it was founded, by reminiscing about one of its most frequent targets, the man who's now the President of the United States.
3: A one-ring circus. A man loses his wedding band in an Italian river, then gets a text from three guys in Italy, who haven't just found it. They want to go on a Lord of the Rings-inspired journey to deliver it to his home in Ireland.
2: A Band-Aid solution. Singers from two of Toronto's biggest bands endorse different candidates in this month's mayoral election, leaving fans of both groups in a real jam.
3: And going to great lengths, the wiener dog capital of Texas erects a 6-meter-long, 3-meter-tall wiener dog statue to commemorate a cherished town tradition, wiener dog racing. As It Happens, the Wednesday edition, radio that has a flair for the unorthodox and

0: It's one of the most daring acts of sabotage in recent history, and one of the biggest whodunits. But today in Germany, answers may finally be emerging about who blew up Russia's Nord Stream gas pipelines in 2022. A former Ukrainian soldier has gone on trial in Hamburg. Sergei Kuznetsov is accused of leading a team of saboteurs that destroyed the underwater pipelines connecting Germany and Russia. Prosecutors allege that he acted on behalf of, quote, state agencies of Ukraine, unquote. There are concerns that the trial could create a rift between Ukraine and Germany, who've been staunch allies in the war with Russia. Bojan Panchevsky is covering the trial for the Wall Street Journal and wrote a book about the Nord Stream sabotage. We reached him in Hamburg.
1: Bojan, how did the accused Sergei Kuznetsov appear in court today as his trial got started?
2: Well, first of all, he pleaded not guilty. He appeared in good spirits, although he's been subjected to a solitary confinement for over a year now. He seemed to be happy to be among people, you know, understandably so. And at one point in the audience, one of his former comrades from the Ukrainian Armed Forces saluted him with a soldier's salute. And then he teared up a little bit. That was at the end of the trial.
1: What did prosecutors allege his role was in this plot to blow up the Nord Stream pipelines?
2: German prosecutors are accusing him of having been the commander of a sabotage team that used a small sailing yacht with a crew of seven to blow up the world's largest natural gas pipelines. They are alleging that in this crew of seven, there were three soldiers, including him, and four civilians who were all deep sea divers and who actually put the mines onto the pipelines. For having done this, he's been indicted for war crimes, which is an extremely severe charge and I think very controversial. They've done that because essentially they allege that this was a military operation conducted on behalf of the state of Ukraine, but they're refusing to accept that the pipeline was a legitimate target.
1: In terms of the operation itself, what was involved in blowing up these underwater pipelines?
2: Well, the people on that yacht, which said

0: Let's sail from Germany, approach the sites they had chosen, which were points in the Baltic Sea where the water was around 80 meters deep. That I think is around 260 feet. They used a weight, which you know, it's almost like an anchor, to locate at the exact spot, and then they used the string attached to that weight as a so-called shot line, which is like a guiding line for the divers to descend down 260 feet on the bottom to the bottom of the ocean and plant the bombs. The bombs were concealed in divers' tanks, you know, these cylinders that divers typically carry on their backs when they go scuba diving. And then a interaction between the pressure inside the pipelines. Pipelines are extremely highly pressurized, and the water on top of them triggered a very violent chain reaction, which led to a huge destructive explosion. At one point, the pipelines were destroyed for over 250 meters.
1: How has the defense team responded to the allegations that these men were responsible?
0: There were six men and one woman, in fact. The defense, of course, first of all, pleaded not guilty. Then they said that even if the allegation were true, the pipelines were, in fact, a legitimate target in Ukraine's legal war of defense against illegal Russian aggression. And finally, they also argued that this cannot be considered a war crime because war crimes are being committed by Russia in Ukraine and not vice versa. And then in a very kind of dramatic moment, perhaps, the defense lawyer read out a list of known and well-documented massacres that Russian troops had committed in Ukraine.
1: As far as we know, does the prosecution have any direct evidence against Mr. Kuznetsov?
0: They do not have hard evidence. There's no forensic evidence of the kind like, say, fingerprints or DNA. There are no photographs of him. There are no clear statement by witnesses so far. We'll see what they produce in the course of the trial. But they are using circumstantial evidence to kind of argue that he was part of a group of people. And for some members of that group of people, they do have hard evidence, including DNA, etc. And therefore, they're trying to kind of allege and that he, as part of that group, was also guilty of the same crime.
1: Now, this was a attack to harm Russia, if proven true. But at the same time, it was going to affect an ally, Germany, which has also stood staunchly behind Ukraine in their war with Russia. What could this trial and these allegations mean for the relationship between these two countries?
0: Well, there's the rub. There is this Shakespearean element of this whole courtroom drama, because Germany now is the greatest supporter of Ukraine in the whole world financially and in terms of weapons shipments. And now you have a situation where Germany is prosecuting a Ukrainian officer who is alleged to have attacked infrastructure that largely belonged to their common adversary. It is a very controversial situation, obviously. The German prosecutors allege that the pipeline was part of Germany's critical infrastructure, even though it was majority owned by the Russian state. Obviously, the defense lawyers will try to work around that. I think the effect of this will be simply that the parties, the political parties on the left and the right fringe of the German spectrum, will be boosted in their campaign to call for stopping the aid to Ukraine and to a certain rapprochement with Vladimir Putin. For example, the biggest political party at the moment in the German polls is the Hard Nationalist Party, Alternative for Germany. And at the center of their campaign is the reopening of the Nord Stream pipelines.
1: So this is driving a deep political wedge in Germany.
0: Absolutely. And it's only the beginning. This is the first day of the trial. The trial is expected to last until the spring. And of course, in case of a verdict if the man is found guilty, this will provide enormous amount of ammunition, politically speaking, for the nationalist and pro-Russian opposition to attack the government. I don't believe that the relationship between Berlin and Kiev will be affected, because I think Germany, or at least this government, is certainly a very steadfast supporter of Ukraine. The Chancellor of Germany, Friedrich Merz, traveled to Kiev only last week and pledged resilience and support.
1: Bojan, thanks for speaking with us today.
0: Thank you so much for inviting me.
2: We reached Wall Street Journal reporter Bojan Panchevsky in Hamburg.

0: Once upon a time in New York City, long before he became a reality TV star and the president of the United States, Donald Trump was a flashy, publicity-hungry real estate developer and a regular fixture in the pages of Spy magazine. Now, Spy was a snarky, satirical rag that lampooned America's rich and famous, with a particular focus on their misadventures in Manhattan's nightclubs in the late 80s and 90s. It balanced rigorous reporting with acerbic wit. In the pages of Spy, Henry Kissinger was referred to as socialite war criminal Henry Kissinger. Aging politician Bob Dole was labeled antique Republican penholder Bob Dole, and the future leader of the free world was short-fingered vulgarian Donald Trump. This month marks the 40th anniversary of the founding of the magazine, and its creators are celebrating by republishing one old Spy article per day on Substack, and every one of those articles is about Donald Trump. Kurt Anderson is a co-founder and former editor of Spy. We reached him in New York City. Kurt, Donald Trump famously threatened to sue Spy magazine many times over the years. Have you heard anything from the U.S. president since you started reposting these old magazine pieces?
1: Not yet, but we're hopeful that there's still, a month to go in the post, so he's got time to become peeved.
0: Well, for people who first became aware of Donald Trump through his politics and The Apprentice, what did he stand for in the New York of the 1980s?
1: Well, he was this young hustler, fairly small-time real estate developer who loved more than anything else on earth getting attention in the media. He was a perfect character for us as we were beginning because he was, a big spender, or at least a big ostentatious liver and a braggart and kind of a bully and would lie about misdeeds. And he was what he still is. He became a regular feature of our coverage in Spy magazine.
0: Marco Rubio, the U.S. Secretary of State. I want to play a clip of him back from 2016 when he was running against Donald Trump to become the Republican presidential candidate. Let's have a listen.
2: He's always calling me Little Marco. And I'll admit, the guy, he's taller than me. He's like 6'2", which is why I don't understand why his hands are the size of someone who's 5'2". Have you seen his hands? They're like this. And you know what they say about men with small hands?
3: He hit my hands. Nobody has ever hit my hands. I've never heard of this one. Look at those hands. Are they small hands?
0: Kurt, that was Donald Trump in 2016 saying no one had ever made fun of his hands. So I have to ask, how did Spy magazine make fun of his hands back in the 80s?
1: Well, we made fun of his hands pretty much exactly for the first time 28 years before that when we began calling him short-fingered vulgarian Donald Trump. And so, yes, the kind of lie that he tells all the time, but also a lie that is so easily checkable. But I do want to mention that we, unlike Marco Rubio and then Donald Trump, never intended it to be some veiled allusion to his manliness at all. My partner, Graydon Carter, had noticed when he met him a couple of years before we started Spy that his fingers were very small. That's it. The fact that he took it that way and then it became part of the American political discourse was an extraordinary measure of the times in which we live and the person who runs our country for 800 more days.
0: In the articles that you've republished this month, there are references to Trump wanting to be president, even back in the 80s. Did you ever think that would become a reality?
1: Not for a second. It was a joke. And we made it a joke and did polling in which we found that 4% of Americans actually were disappointed that he wasn't running in 1988. And we pretended to think that 4% was a groundswell of support. But no, he flirted with it. In 1988, in 1992, 1996, every 4 years. It was another means by which you could get in the press in a new way for a day or two each 4 years. That's all it was until America had changed sufficiently by 2016 that he thought, well, maybe I have a shot. And if nothing else, there will be a longer burst of publicity that I'll get around this endeavor.
0: Spy also did an investigation into finding what you called the world's cheapest zillionaire. Tell us about that. How did that work and what did you find?
1: Well, that didn't begin with Trump as a target, although we often covered Trump. And again, I just want to note for people who aren't familiar with Spy, we did real journalism. We just did it from a sort of tendentious, satirical point of view. Anyway, cheapest zillionaire prank, I guess you could call it, was we sent about five dozen well-known rich people checks for $1.34, some marginal amount, but rich people, and we wanted to see who would cash them. And, you know, maybe half of them did. And, of course, back then, checks, you had to endorse through cash. So somebody had to go to the bank to do that. It was purportedly from a little company, a fake company we set up called the National Refund Clearinghouse. So then we sent them another letter, the ones who cashed it. So we're very sorry. You actually are, you are due this other additional refund for 74 cents. And then once you cash that, diminishing number of people cash them, we said, oh, sorry, you're still due 29 more cents. And so we would send them a check for 29 cents. Finally, at the end, we sent, and this took most of a year, at the end we sent the remaining finalists in our competition checks for 13 cents, and two winners cashed them, and one of them was Donald Trump. And interestingly, in terms of things then coming back into play, that became a piece of evidence in one of the criminal trials against Donald Trump as evidence of how carefully he followed the money he spent. It was a case involving paying hush money to a mistress. So there's a legacy. There's a long tail to Spy Magazine.
4: What's it been like to get the band back together, reuniting with the old spy team to republish these articles?
1: It has been exactly that, the band getting back together in the most wonderful way imaginable. It has exceeded all of our founders and original editors and writers' expectations. And just the fun of doing this, the fun of culling through old spies, and specifically, you know, it was because of the timing, right? It's the election's a month away. It's our 40th anniversary. Oh, let's do 40 of these daily things all about Donald Trump. That were in spy, and it's been great. It was fun to see that most of them really held up well and were you know, prescient, and it's still who he is, and people have enjoyed them, and they're, you know, so that, and people can subscribe on Substack to keep getting them, see the ones we've already posted, because it goes through, this will keep going through the election and a little beyond. So it's been great, and we had a big party of all the people who worked at Spy, had another smaller dinner last night, and it's just been. It has been just the most wonderful version of, as you say, getting the band back together for a reunion tour that one can imagine.
4: Kurt, we'll leave it there. Happy anniversary.
1: Oh, well, thank you very much.
0: Kurt Anderson is a co-founder and editor of Spy Magazine. We reached him in New York City.

0: Every year for the last 30 years, the city of Buda, Texas, has held an event that sometimes sees its population more than double in size. Although, in the case of the dog population, most of that doubled size is in the torso. Very little is in the legs. It's the annual Wiener Dog Race. And now, as it looks forward to the 30th anniversary of that race, the town has something special in mind. Jennifer Storm is the CEO of the Buda Economic Development Corporation. We reached her in Buda. Jennifer, if I were on the main street of Buda right now, looking into Buda Park, what would I see?
1: Well, as of today, you would see a 10-foot-tall, 19-foot-long, 4,000-pound wiener dog.
0: A 4,000-pound wiener dog.
1: Yeah.
0: Begs the question, why?
1: Why a wiener dog? Well, almost 30 years ago, the Buda Lions Club, which is a civic club here in town, started a race, a wiener dog race, to raise funds for scholarships for local students. And it really has just taken off here, and we've kind of become known as the wiener dog capital of Texas, and have really unofficially adopted the wiener dog as our mascot. And I was on a family trip, and we went to see the biggest ball of twine in Minnesota, and I thought to myself, if my little family of four would drive 2 or 3 hours out of the way to see a ball of twine, what would people do to come 1 mile off of Interstate 35?
0: And you say it's a small town. Wiener dogs, of course, are small. By making
1: not
0: one,
1: this one. This is a Texas-sized wiener dog.
0: So you're having a little bit of fun here, I take it.
1: This is probably the best 4 days of my whole career. So it's been pretty amazing.
0: The intent, of course, to draw visitors onto your main street. So far, how's it working?
1: Well, I was there yesterday doing an interview with a local TV station, and I met two women who drove 5 hours yesterday to come and see the dog. They had never been to Buda. So it's working. It's working. I've never been interviewed by anyone from Canada before, so I think it's working.
0: Well, we haven't driven 5 hours. What do you think compels people to drive 5 hours off a highway to see a statue for a town, be it a wiener dog or a ball of twine?
1: You know, I guess it was before people did things for, you know, Instagram. They did things for, you know, family memories. And that was kind of why my family did it. It was just something to do together and something we still talk about. We still laugh about to this day are the things that we went to see that were not on the main road, that were more off the beaten path. But people love dogs and they love wiener dogs. And this dog, she doesn't have a name yet. It's a she, and she does not have a name yet. So we're in the process of collecting some suggestions, but she's smiling and her body is in motion and her ears are flowing back like she's running an actual race. So she's not just standing looking at the city park. She's running as if she was a participant in the wiener dog races. And I think the world is such a negative place that any little joy people can find is something folks are looking for. I don't know, but it's working, and it worked for my family to go see a ball of twine. Now it's working for families here to come look at our giant wiener dog.
0: Now, these wiener dog races you're talking about, a big part of your city's identity. What does Buda look like when the races are taking place?
1: So our city is about 18,000 people on a regular day. Wiener dog race weekend, it's a 2-day event, usually the last couple weekends of April. 10 to 12,000 people come in that weekend.
0: Whoa.
1: So almost doubles our population. It's a huge deal. We've the first wiener dog races in Texas were in Buda. Folks used to come from all over the world to race their wiener dogs here. It was really a big deal if your dog won the races. And so it's still good, clean family fun that people are craving.
0: Do you have a wiener dog?
1: I don't. I do now. I have a giant wiener dog now, but I have three dogs of all different kinds, none of which are wiener dogs, but I guess we might have to change that one of these days.
0: Well, your city almost doubles in size for these races. What do you think draws in so many people for them?
1: It's just fun. And it's every time you are at these races, you cannot help but have a smile on your face, and people are laughing and just enjoying the weather and being outside. And the dogs are hilarious. And the owners, my favorite thing is to watch the owners. Seems like they name these dogs without thinking they're going to call the name in front of thousands of people. So they always have some, you know, squeaky toy, and they're yelling some name that, you know, you maybe didn't think you were going to say in public, like Fifi or something. And they're squeaking a toy and calling the dog, and they don't really run. So it's kind of the irony of the race is more of a meander down the field, but it's just hilarious.
2: So if you had your druthers, I appreciate there's probably a competition underway, but what are you thinking the name of Buda's giant wiener dog should be?
1: I haven't even thought that far of a name. I really haven't. I don't have a preference. I'm so interested in what folks are coming up with. And we're getting emails from people who lived here, you know, 25 and 30 years ago and telling us their story. And it's really hit home for a lot of folks to remind us why this race started and tell us, you know, I was there when, and, you know, the reason this started was, and, you know, that's all just been so great in the last couple of days, but folks sure have opinions.
2: All right. We'll leave it there. Jennifer, nice to meet you on the radio.
1: Nice to meet you too. Thanks for the call.
0: We reached Jennifer Storm in Buda, Texas.

0: On one side, the volcanic rage of Geddy Lee. On the other, the seething fury of Jim Cuddy.
1: Don't tell me I'm wrong.
0: And much like King Kong and Godzilla in the 1962 film King Kong vs. Godzilla, these two giants of rock are battling it out in the heart of a major city. Right now, Toronto is in the midst of a mayoral campaign in which incumbent Olivia Chow is facing off against Councillor Brad Bradford. The campaign is pitting neighbor against neighbor, dog walker against barista, and musician against musician, in particular Geddy Lee of Rush and Jim Cuddy of Blue Rodeo. Mr. Cuddy has endorsed Ms. Chow, saying, "I'm counting on this mayor, our future mayor, to keep improving this city." Mr. Lee has endorsed Mr. Bradford, saying, "Something has gone wrong in Toronto, and it isn't the people, it's the leadership." He added, "Don't listen to Jim Cuddy, who I refer to as Jim Cruddy." To which Mr. Cuddy replied, "Geddy Lee, more like Geddy Lou, as in the British word for bathroom. Get it?" To which a livid Geddy Lee responded, "Okay, look, those guys did endorse those candidates, but I made the rest up. They would never insult each other. They never have. I'm as disappointed as you are. What can you do? They're Canadian rock stars. They're like, oh, I respect my peers. Oh, could I possibly get some all-dress chips in the dressing room? No problem if not, blah, blah, blah. Disgraceful. But for drama's sake, let's say this epic battle between two musical titans is tearing Toronto apart, like Godzilla and Mechagodzilla tore Kyoto apart in the film Godzilla vs. Mechagodzilla 2. And so as not to further infuriate either titan, we won't play either of them. We'll play Calisway with A Kid from Toronto.
2: Three, four.

0: In Azerbaijan, students and teachers who wear the hijab are being barred from classrooms. New rules introduced in the country's primary and secondary schools this week effectively prohibit clothing that school authorities consider contrary to the principle of secularism in state schools. The amendment doesn't explicitly ban the hijab, but it has caused several women and girls to be denied entry to schools this week. It has also led to protests and dozens of arrests. Gushen Aliyeva is a high school English teacher who was denied entry to her classroom this week. She's in Baku. Gushen, what happened when you arrived at your school on Monday wearing your hijab, as you always do?
1: When I arrived on Monday, everything was normal. We sang our anthem as usual and went inside the school building. But when we were inside, they didn't let teachers wearing hijab and students who wear hijab enter the classrooms, and they kept us in the principal's office, and they suggested us to open our hijab and then go to the lessons. But students and teachers refused to open their hijab. They kept us there. First, they called the parents of the students, and they came and took their children. Then they continued talking to us and tried to persuade us to open our hijab and go to teach our lessons. But we refused, and they didn't let us stay inside the building and made us leave school.
0: So you had to leave. Your 14-year-old daughter was also prevented from entering the school. What did she tell you about what that felt like for her?
1: Yeah, it was a very devastating process for her. And she felt bad, but she kept herself from crying, but many of the students cried. She later told me that she also wanted to cry, but she didn't. She tried not to cry. It was really sad.
0: You knew about this amendment, obviously, but were you expecting it to be enforced like this?
1: We hoped that they would not do it. Yeah, they informed us beforehand on Friday, but we had hope that it will not happen, but it happened.
0: I understand that you tried going back yesterday. You were unsuccessful. Today, I understand teachers were invited inside and you were informed you could lose your job.
1: Yes.
0: Where is your employment standing at this point?
1: They didn't give me any documents about it, what they are going to do, but they said that I'm losing my job if I don't open my hijab. And I again told them that no, it's not option for me. And other teachers also said that we'll not open our hijab. And they asked us to wait until they prepare the documents, but we waited for an hour. They didn't give us anything, but they said that it will be ready tomorrow, which says that we have already lost our job.
0: Would you ever consider removing your hijab to keep your job?
1: Never. It's not an option for me.
0: Why do you say that?
1: Because I have been wearing hijab for 21 years now, and it was my choice to wear hijab. I think it's a part of me, and I cannot remove it.
0: Can you imagine other teachers or students changing their minds?
1: Yes, it already happened. Some teachers from other schools did open their hijab, but some didn't.
0: Azerbaijan is a predominantly Muslim country, but it also defines itself as a secular state. Is wearing the hijab usually a controversial issue in your country?
1: Not always, but from time to time it happened in the past. For example, in 2010 it happened to me for the first time, and they tried to persuade me to open my hijab at that time, but after that it didn't happen. We have been living in peace and fulfilling our duties wearing hijab till last week.
0: So what's your sense of what's behind this change now?
1: It's difficult to say, because authorities don't give an explanation why it's happening now. They are talking about uniform, but uniform has been in our schools for many years. And they haven't changed the uniforms. It's the same uniforms that children have been wearing for many years. And the only thing that changed is hijab. So they don't give explanation why hijab is a problem today.
0: Well, the government has provided some statements to the news media. They've said their new rules are about maintaining a uniform dress code, protecting secular education, rather than targeting the hijab specifically. In a statement to Al Jazeera, the chairman of the Human Rights Committee of the National Assembly in Azerbaijan's parliament said, and I'll read this, quote, "There is no ban on wearing headscarves outside school, and the primary objective is to maintain uniform rules within the educational environment," unquote. What's your response to that argument?
1: I think wearing hijab doesn't make any problem for the school uniform. The only difference is that they have headscarves, the same color with their uniforms, white or blue, and it doesn't make any problem for the education.
0: You believe your constitutional rights are being violated. Are you prepared to fight this in court?
1: Yes, I am ready, and I'm planning to fight for my rights. I've been in this position once in 2010, but we didn't need any court at that time because in 3 days it finished after some protests against this rule. At that time, they stopped it and we continued working.
0: Gulshan, we'll leave it there. Thank you for speaking with us.
1: Thank you very much.
0: Gulshan Aliyeva is an English teacher who was barred from her classroom this week. We reached her in Baku, Azerbaijan.

0: All you need to add an entry on Wikipedia is Wi-Fi and knowledge. Very specific, very deep knowledge, so you can contribute to the millions of individual pages on subjects like the world's largest hourglasses, people who have been pied, and which U.S. presidents had facial hair. The brilliance of Wikipedia is really that anyone can contribute about almost anything. What there's not enough of, according to Danish-British comedian Sandy Toksvig, are entries about women. The Wikimedia Foundation itself admits that less than a fifth of its biographies are about women, and Ms. Toksvig recently said that's down to Wikipedia editors being, quote, mostly white, middle-aged European men who have both the time and the technology, leading to a collection of knowledge which, for the English-speaking world, is 85% by and about white men, unquote. Alongside the University of Cambridge, Sandy Toksvig is currently fundraising to launch a whole new online hub for knowledge called the Mapamundi Project to rectify the problem. But Lucy Moore, an archaeology researcher at the University of York, doesn't seem to think it's necessary to start from scratch. A couple of years ago, she told Neil she had set out to make a difference by adding at least one entry about a woman from every country in the world to Wikipedia. From our archives, here's Ms. Moore talking about the number of entries she'd completed.
1: 563.
2: Did you realize when you took this on how big of an undertaking it would be?
1: I don't think I really thought it through, I'll be honest. I had been editing for a while, and I realized I'd written pages for about kind of women from about half the countries in the world. And I thought, oh, I'll do the other half, you know, so it's fair, so it's equitable.
2: And most countries had entries for women, right?
1: Yeah. There was no country that had no article about a single woman. But women are underrepresented on all language Wikipedias, apart from Welsh, because they, as a language community, made a really concerted effort to ensure that they had gender parity. But particularly on English Wikipedia, there's less than 20% of the biographies are about women. Mm-hmm. So although there are biographical articles about a woman from every country already, it's not a representative selection of the populations.
2: It's great that you've taken this on, done all of these entries, hundreds of them, but what do you think should and could be done to correct what appears to be bias in this platform?
1: Well, so Wikipedia itself, you know, the Wikimedia Foundation, who are the charity that support it, you know, they recognise that there's bias in the content. But as editors, people like me, you know, we can only write articles based on the research that's been undertaken. So we need more research from academics, from journalists, from people, you know, kind of who it might be working independently to build up a body of more and more material about women. Mm-hmm.
2: So more research so that it can then find its way to Wikipedia. But you've also said there need to be more women who sign up to be wiki editors.
1: Yeah, absolutely. Women are underrepresented on in the editing community. I think it's difficult to know the figure, but it's less than 20% of women contribute as editors to Wikipedia. And I think it's really important that women do this. You are always often drawing on your own experience of the world whenever you do anything. So if only a fifth of the people who are contributing to Wikipedia have, you know, the experience of being a woman in the world, then things are going to be missed.
0: From our archives, that was Neil speaking to Wikipedia editor Lucy Moore in 2024.

0: It's not quite one ring to rule them all, but a fellowship comprised of three friends nicknamed Frodo, Merry, and Sam did embark on a journey to return a ring to its rightful home. It's just that in this story, that home is not the Fires of Mordor, like in The Lord of the Rings. It's a suburb of Dublin. This summer, Patrick Moore and his family were swimming in a river while vacationing in Italy, and his wedding band slipped off. But it didn't stay lost, certainly not for thousands of years, thanks to Filippo Pelagi and his friends. We reached Patrick Moore in Dublin and Filippo Pelagi in Rome. Patrick, take us back. You're swimming in this river in Italy. Your ring slips off. In that moment, do you have any hope of ever finding it again?
1: In that moment, absolutely none. It happened in a split second. So we're in this beautiful mountain stream. The waters, I wouldn't call it rapid waters, but, you know, fast-moving water into this deep pool, maybe 10, 12 foot deep. And I'm catching my children coming down to help them get up onto the boulder to jump in. And one of them grabbed onto my hand to bring them in, and it just slipped off. The ring just slipped off.
0: So what did you do?
1: I stood there and screamed over to my wife, "I've just lost my wedding ring." And, you know, I just kind of stood there a little bit paralyzed with it. Just, you know, instant knowledge it's gone. Didn't see much hope in it. My wife, Joanne, approached Filippo and his two friends who we hadn't met. It was a deserted river bar the three guys standing there. And she asked them for goggles and started being a little proactive about it. They didn't have any, and... you know, Joanne started to talk to them. I was pretty much just standing there reverberating with this accident that had just occurred.
0: And how did you feel about your wife asking these strangers for help?
1: Well, at the time, I have to be honest, Filippo, I was a bit grumpy. I wasn't up for talking to strangers. I was more in my own headspace, my own disappointment. So she kind of pushed us to exchange phone numbers, which I still wasn't really up for at the time, Filippo. And I did it because she wanted me to do it. But I really didn't attach any hope to finding it, let alone that you guys, who were complete strangers to us, would help us.
0: Filippo, this is where you come in. This Irish family asks you to look out for this ring. So what do you and your friends do?
2: Not so much. We are in Tuscany. He lost his ring in a river. We think that it's lost forever. So we try to say something good to him. Like, we now have a legend. We have a golden ring, like Tolkien said. And maybe from thousands of years, from that, two brother found it. One is named Gollum, one is Meagle. Maybe. We don't know.
0: Maybe, but it didn't take 1,000 years, did it?
2: No, it takes a week, more or less.
0: How did you find it?
2: We searched for an half an hour, more or less. And when Nicola, one of the three Frodo, all after Frodo, have the idea to search the ring on the rapids, on the where the river is very strong, so we don't think that stay here. But he saw it, and he took it. We don't believe it.
0: Patrick, you then get a text message. What does it say?
1: Well, I mean, I lost the ring on the 4th of July, and 9 days later, we're still on vacation, another part of Tuscany, preparing our evening meal, and I get a text from an unknown Italian number, and it was just a picture holding my ring with the words, "Hi, Schmeigel, look what we found." So if anyone knows The Lord of the Rings, they'll know the reference. And from there, you know, chaos ensued. The girls came in. Nobody could believe that the ring was found. I mean, it's such an improbable story.
0: So the story doesn't end there. Filippo, you and your friends decide to hand deliver this ring to Patrick's home in Ireland. Why was that so important to you?
2: We want to do a journey, to have a memory of this, because it was an impossible fact. We found a golden ring in a river. It's incredible. So we don't believe it. But we want to build a memory about that things. So we want to bring it back. Standard don't make the same feeling, the same vibes. So we wanted to bring to Patrick. So we said, we come in Ireland.
1: So they said to me that they wanted to return the ring to me. They said, I think Edo said in a text, we are your hobbits and you are our Gandalf. So I couldn't figure out how to repay them. This is kind of skipping to the end of the story, but they came to visit me in Ireland, and one of them is Frodo, that's Nico. One of them is Mary, and one of them is Sam. I think, Philly, I think you're Sam.
2: Yes, I'm Sam.
1: When I first met them, they approached me all three dressed like hobbits, playing music from the Lord of the Rings to hand me back the ring, which was very embarrassing, but you know, you have to take it. And we made friends.
3: Filippo, how will this friendship or this fellowship of the ring continue?
2: Well, it's very strange because before that, we never know each other. So we have a family, some friends in Ireland. I think that there is something deep that it's created with that journey, with that change. So I'm very happy to meet Patrick and his family.
1: The guys are welcome in Ireland any time, and I'm sure if I go back to Italy, I can call in any time too. So friendships are made in for a season, for a reason, or for life. So we have a reason, and we'll see where it goes from there.
3: Well, thank you both for sharing.
1: Well, we're very happy to share it with you and your listeners. Everyone we tell the story to loves it, and we're happy to share.
3: Filippo, Patrick, thank you.
2: Thank you.
0: We reached Patrick Moore in Dublin and Filippo Pelaggi in Rome.

Colin Pillinger dreamed of reaching the red planet. Mr. Pillinger was a rocket scientist, known for his infectious enthusiasm, for his mutton chop sideburns, and for convincing a generation of Brits to get behind a British mission to Mars. In the 1980s, he was working at the UK's Planetary and Space Sciences Research Institute, where he came up with the idea for the Beagle 2, a Mars lander. At first, most people thought it was too out there. But eventually, with public opinion on his side, he persuaded government and private sponsors to foot the £50 million bill. He got the thing built, and just as importantly, he convinced the band Blur to compose a call sign song that the lander would transmit to Earth after landing, and convinced Damien Hirst to paint a calibration target for the Beagle 2's onboard camera. And all was going Mr. Pillinger's way, until the day in 2003 when the Beagle 2 was due to reach Mars and didn't. The team believed the lander was lost in space. Colin Pillinger died in 2014, believing his mission had failed. And then, 8 months after his death, NASA images revealed the largely intact Beagle 2 sitting there in the red dust. The Beagle 2 had landed on Mars just as planned, but its communication systems had malfunctioned. Now a series of 13 commemorative plaques have been unveiled across the UK in celebration of the first British spacecraft to reach another planet. So in honor of Beagle 2 and the late Colin Pillinger, here's a bit of that Blur call sign that was never transmitted. It's our sound of the day.

0: If Melanie Joly knows what she's going to do about Stelco, she wasn't telling reporters today. Minister Joly had given the steelmaker a Friday deadline and a choice. It could live up to a promise to protect the Canadian jobs threatened by the shutdown at its Hamilton operation, or, quote, face the full force of the law, unquote. The company did not meet that deadline. Instead, it sent the minister a letter arguing that because of Donald Trump's huge tariffs, along with weakening domestic demand and excessive foreign imports, quote, Stelco cannot continue to produce cold rolled and coated steel products without incurring significant losses that are not sustainable, unquote. So when Minister Joly spoke to reporters in Ottawa today, they had some questions about her next steps.
1: You talked about full force of the law. So what are you going to do now that they're basically calling your bluff?
2: Well, first and foremost, we expect Stelco to follow the undertakings that they've committed to the government of Canada. And right now, a business decision or even a change in market conditions cannot be used to not follow their commitment. So we're reviewing the Stelco letter, but let me be clear. Under Section 40 of the Investment Canada Act, a few possible outcomes of a court process can lead to financial penalties towards the company, forcing them to abide by the commitment, and also a forced divestiture, so forcing them to sell their Canadian assets. Everything is on the table. And so, therefore, I'm always open to sit down with the company and find a solution, but we're looking at everything that is possible to keep jobs in Canada.
1: So what's happening now with Stelco? Is it talks? Is it talks with lawyers? Is it starting the lawsuit process? Like, what's happening right now?
2: Well, I've answered that question.
3: Do you have a meeting schedule?
4: When are you filing in court with respect to Stelco?
2: So I've given you my answer today. Of course, we're evaluating the Stelco letter, and we've engaged with the company, but also fundamentally, we've engaged with the union. And I've been in contact with the union leaders because what is happening at Stelco in Hamilton is unacceptable, and we need to make sure to protect these workers.
0: Industry Minister Melanie Joly taking questions from reporters in Ottawa earlier today. We're now at the end of As It Happens, the Midnight Edition. Coming up next on CBC Radio 1, the news. As It Happens, the Midnight Edition will be back again for you tomorrow. I'm Dave Seglins. Thanks so much for listening.
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0: from America can feel like a lot these days.
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0: I'm Katie Simpson.
1: And I'm Paul Hunter. We're correspondents here in Washington.
0: Working just around the corner from where much of the action is taking place.
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3: From CBC News, The World This Hour, I'm Claude Feig. Ukrainian President Volodymyr Zelensky says his country will resume attacks on Russian refineries. Speaking to the British newspaper The Financial Times, Zelensky said, quote, "We're done." Zelensky has expressed frustration at Russia for not honoring an energy ceasefire and the U.S. for cutting a deal with Russia for diesel. This as Ukrainian officials raise concerns about the country's ability to defend itself against Russian aggression. Briar Stewart reports.
4: Rescue crews respond to a blackened high-rise building damaged in a Russian missile attack. At least 2 people were killed. During the initial barrage on the capital, explosions rang out before the air alert sounded, because Ukraine said for the second night in a row, it didn't receive a warning from its partners that Russia was launching missiles. There was little time left to react, said Sofia Potapova, a resident in the building. Questions have been swirling about whether the U.S. is cutting off intelligence. It's fueled in part by the fact that American officials have been reportedly threatening for days to do just that if Ukraine didn't stop striking Russian refineries. And the absent missile warnings aren't the only issue. Ukraine also said that the satellite internet service it uses was restricted. The U.S. insists it hasn't cut off sharing information with Ukraine. Briar Stewart, CBC News, London.
3: Politicians of all stripes in Alberta are making their final arguments ahead of next Monday's referendum. And whatever their political stripes, they all agree on one thing: turnout matters. Already, nearly 200,000 voters have marked their ballots via advance voting. Stephanie Cram has the story.
5: With Alberta's referendum days away, leaders from both sides are rallying their base to get out and vote.
6: This is a critical vote, probably the most important vote that any of us will have a chance to participate in our lifetimes.
5: Thomas Lukaszek, founder of the Federalist group Forever Canadian, urging Albertans to show up. And this week he's organizing 2 rallies in Calgary and Edmonton. He says the mayors of both cities, NHL hockey players, and even Prime Minister Mark Carney will be on hand for both rallies. Federal Conservative leader Pierre Poilievre will be in Alberta this week, speaking at a conference in Calgary, where the premier will also speak. Elections Alberta says they have received over 400,000 special mail-in ballots. Alberta NDP leader Nahed Nenshi voted in Calgary.
7: We're just encouraging everyone to vote, and of course, vote option 1, vote yes to Canada, and vote no to the other 9 questions.
5: His concern now, making sure folks don't rest on their laurels. Stephanie Cram, CBC News, Edmonton.
3: Winnie the Pooh turns 100 today. The first adventure of the stuffed pantless protagonist was published on this day back in 1926 by English writer A.A. Milne. Milne brought Pooh to life, along with Christopher Robin, Piglet, and all their friends in the 100-acre wood. The honey-loving bear went on to become a beloved Disney character. As featured in a Canadian Heritage Minute, the name Winnie comes from Winnipeg and was inspired by a black bear brought to England by a Canadian soldier who fought in the First World War.
8: No one you can be sure will take very good care of the bear. You are noting that it's the official mascot of the 2nd Canadian Infantry Brigade?
9: Yes, sir.
10: So long, Winnie. You'd be a good girl on guard.
3: That famous bear who lived for 20 years is immortalized in a bronze statue at the London Zoo. There's also a bronze statue of Winnie with the man that named him, Lieutenant Harry Colburn, at Assiniboine Park in Winnipeg. Streaming giant Netflix says it's laying off about 1,000 employees, or about 6% of its workforce. Netflix shares are down about 25% so far this year, as the company has been dealing with lower subscriber numbers and stiff competition.

0: poses a major threat. I'm Carolyn Beeler.
1: And I'm Marco Werman. As Brazil's presidential election nears, university students have lots to say about potential cuts to education.
0: Plus, during historic flooding in Santiago, Chile, an unlikely four-legged hero emerged.
2: Morocho started living with some homeless people under a bridge when he was around 2 months old.
1: And she's been called the eternal queen of Asian pop. Remembering Teresa Tung.
0: That's all ahead on The World.
1: I'm Marco Werman.
0: And I'm Carolyn Beeler. We start today's show in the Middle East, where the widening U.S. war with Iran has increasingly put Saudi Arabia in the crosshairs.
1: Riyadh's airport was struck twice this weekend by Houthi fighters. They also targeted a Saudi refinery at Rabigh and the headquarters of the oil giant Aramco in Dhahran.
0: In Saturday's airport attack alone, 13 people were killed and over 300 injured, all of them civilians. The increasing pressure on Saudi Arabia has raised questions about whether the U.S. has plans to protect its longtime ally.
1: So we reached out to Michael Ratney. He served as U.S. ambassador to Saudi Arabia during the Biden administration. Ratney told us the Houthis are playing an increasingly central role in the Iran war.
3: It's one thing to attack energy sites or military facilities, but the Houthis really shifted in the past week to trying to murder civilians. And I think that's kind of unnerving for a lot of Saudis, particularly when they hear loud booms, for example, what I heard at the airport.
1: I mean, Saudi Arabia has invested so heavily in its military over the decades. Why is it so exposed at the moment?
3: So the nature of warfare is changing. I think that's part of it. They've invested heavily in air defenses, much of it U.S. origin, systems like Patriot missiles. But first of all, the range of targets, the nature of warfare is expanding. The Houthis are particularly tenacious and resourceful about finding vulnerabilities. And there's only so many air defense systems you can deploy. I think they're probably protecting their energy infrastructure first and foremost, perhaps governmental sites. But now that the Houthis have turned to explicitly targeting civilians, that's a different sort of ball game. And I think it suggests that going forward, they're going to have to look at how they protect their country.
1: So let's talk about Washington, because it feels like Washington is a bystander while all this is happening. And yet the U.S. and Saudi Arabia have had a long relationship, at times mixed, but basically allies. How would you describe Washington's role in all this as Saudi takes these hits?
3: I mean, I would say it's uncertain. I mean, there's reports that seem credible that the U.S. is providing some assistance to the Saudis, things like targeting assistance, intelligence sharing, planning, and so forth. The U.S. is not doing what the Saudis want, which is to support them with kinetic airstrikes against Houthi targets. I think from the Saudi perspective, you know, both the U.S. and Saudi Arabia have invested really decades in the military partnership. You know, it's not just weapon sales, it's training, it's exercises, it's being part of the kind of planning process of the U.S. Central Command. And the expectation was, I think reasonably, that when the chips are down, when the country's under attack, that the U.S. would be there to support them. The U.S., in the person of Donald Trump, clearly this all comes from one person, seems ambivalent about getting involved. He's expressed a certain amount of kind of rhetorical solidarity with the Saudis, but that hasn't translated into practical support, certainly not at the level that the Saudi leadership would like.
1: Yeah, I mean, what position would you advise the White House to take right now as Saudi Arabia takes these hits from the Houthis?
3: This is a tough call because the U.S. has been involved in trying to degrade the Houthis in the past, working independently, working with the Saudis, and the Houthis are clearly still there and still a menace. So just saying the U.S. needs to get involved more in a more muscular way is kind of tricky because it's easy criticism that the U.S. has gotten involved in the past and it hasn't done anything. That said, you know, this is a longstanding partner of ours, and the truth is the threat that the Houthis pose is not just about the Saudis, and it's not even just about oil. You know, when you think about it, something like 25% of global container traffic, this is separate from oil, goes through the Bab el-Mandeb, the Red Sea, the Suez Canal. A lot of this is cargo from Asia to Europe. In the past, they've posed a threat to U.S. naval vessels, to commercial shipping in the Red Sea. So this is a long-term threat, and it's increasingly separate from the threat that the Iranians pose. They take support from the Iranians, but the Houthis are sort of independent-minded at this point. So all that to say, I do think eventually the U.S. is going to have to get involved in a more

0: muscular way, and hopefully not just the U.S., other partners as well, because the Houthis are becoming a threat really to global commerce, to global oil markets, well beyond the threat they pose to Saudi Arabia.
1: Let me just pick up on something you said there. To what extent are the Houthis acting independently from their benefactors in Iran?
0: It seems like it's become more of a symbiotic relationship. Clearly, they take support from the Iranians, money, weapons, advisors. In fact, they seem to take support from a number of U.S. adversaries, but they're increasingly independent-minded. And in some ways, their innovations are finding their way back to the Iranians. They also have their own ambitions. They don't regard themselves as a proxy of Iran by any means. They see themselves as sort of their own Islamic Republic. They have their eyes on much broader ambitions. They don't accept the legitimacy of the Saudi monarchy and feel like their goal ultimately is to govern Mecca, for that matter. So they are, for a group that is often dismissed as sort of this kind of tribal insurgency, they've shown themselves to be remarkably resourceful and also, in the long run, I think less likely to be kind of at the beck and call of the Iranians.
1: So you spoke earlier about the Houthis getting some kind of leverage. Can you elaborate on that? Like, what do you see as the Houthis' endgame?
0: You know, look how they've learned from the Iranians, right? The Iranians discovered that they have this extraordinary leverage in closing the Strait of Hormuz, and they discovered how easy it was. You don't need a navy or an air force. You just need to threaten the skippers of the ships or the kind of convince the insurance companies that these ships shouldn't pass through. And with that, they've exacted extraordinary leverage, and the Iranians are willing to resume, it seems, back to full-scale conflict to retain that leverage. The Houthis look at that, and they say, they have the same thing. They can threaten shipping through the Red Sea, which in some ways might be even more consequential, and they can do it with relative ease.
1: Ambassador, are diplomatic channels between Riyadh and the Houthis open?
0: Certainly in the past they have been, particularly at times where the Saudis have sought to de-escalate. At this point, the Saudis are pretty sore about what's going on. They're being attacked directly, and I don't know that they think about diplomacy at this moment, given that their whole goal right now is to kind of disincentivize, degrade the Houthis' capacity to do this. You know, my own guess is, at least in the near term, you know, once they've gotten the Houthis off these coastal positions that they occupied last month, perhaps degraded to some degree their capacity to strike civilian targets, it seems likely that they will get back to diplomacy. I don't know if they're ready for that yet, though.
1: But how will the Houthis get moved off those positions? And it seems they're fairly determined.
0: Yeah, that's true. And they've thus far been, at some level, sort of a ragtag bunch, but they need cohesive leadership. And ultimately, it seems like, you know, you look at social media and it's not 100% clear what's happening there, but it does seem like they've made some progress in moving the Houthis off those positions. It's going to take a concerted effort, and ideally it takes support beyond just Saudi Arabia.
1: That's Michael Ratney, the former U.S. ambassador to Saudi Arabia.
2: In just under 2 weeks, Brazil will hold hotly contested final elections. The country's 10 million students may make a difference in the results. In recent days, tens of thousands of them have hit the streets organizing to ensure the defeat of candidate Flavio Bolsonaro, son of former President Jair Bolsonaro. The students say if he defeats incumbent President Luiz Inácio Lula da Silva, it could mean huge rollbacks at public and private Brazilian universities. Michael Fox has the story from Florianópolis, Brazil.
3: On the campus of Santa Catarina Federal University in Brazil, it seems like just an ordinary day. The cafeteria is packed during lunch. Students walk back and forth to class. But things these days are not normal. I don't even know how to tell you how chaotic it is at universities right now, says Carla Pereira, a 26-year-old pharmaceutical student. There are a lot of demonstrations. It's crazy, she says. Universities have become flashpoints for organizing around Brazil in recent weeks. About 100 students sit on the pavement in front of the university's main administrative building. They're making signs for a march this evening. Thiago wears a red soccer jersey and holds a marker in his hand. That's not his real name, though. He asked for it not to be included out of fear for being attacked by far-right supporters for speaking out. This is something that students have faced here in the past. He says, we're here because we're afraid that if Flavio Bolsonaro wins, he will dismantle the public infrastructure for education and health in the country. And that will affect a large part of the population, he says. Roughly 2 million students in Brazil today study at one of the more than 100 federal and state universities around the country. That accounts for roughly 20% of the students studying at universities in Brazil. It's an important section of the student body.
4: The best universities in Brazil are public universities. They either belong to the federal government or the state government.
3: João Ferris Jr. is a political science professor at Rio de Janeiro State University.
4: So they're publicly funded. Students pay no tuition. There was no debt coming from tuition. And sometimes they can get a stipend too.
3: It's perhaps the biggest difference between public universities in Brazil and the United States. More than half of students at federal universities today are from working class or poor communities. The Brazilian government also provides extensive federal funding for grants and research at both public and private universities. But President Jair Bolsonaro, the father of candidate Flávio Bolsonaro, cut billions of dollars from Brazil's federal universities when he ran the country from 2019 through 2022. He also tried to defund humanities departments like sociology and philosophy, which he accused of being Marxist, the Brazilian equivalent of woke. At the time, grants dried up and universities scrambled for private investment. Brazilian students led some of the largest protests against his government. Today, they fear a Flávio Bolsonaro administration will mean a return to the policies of his father. They have reason to be concerned. At the launch of his candidacy in July, Flávio Bolsonaro danced on stage with a large pair of scissors alongside Argentine President Javier Milei. Milei has overseen widespread budget cuts in education in his country, sparking rolling protests there from teachers and students. Flávio calls his plan, if elected, the tesouraço, which translates to something like the massive scissoring. He's proposed transferring oversight of federal universities from the Ministry of Education to the Ministry of Sciences and Technology as part of his promise to cut billions from universities and refocus higher education away from the Marxist social sciences.
5: Ou a própria empresa.
3: We have to teach our youth to have their own businesses, he said on a Brazilian program earlier this year, to study IT, computer science, technology, math, Portuguese, sciences. That's all we need. Guilherme Vargas says Bolsonaro is on the right path. Vargas is a mechanical engineering student at the Santa Catarina Federal University. He supports Flávio for the presidency and says Flávio's promise to trim government fat and push for excellence won't impact federal universities. No, I don't believe there'll be big cuts, he says. There's no way to end funding for the federal university because it's a source of research for the country, and research and education is necessary anywhere. But many students are scared, and they've been organizing. Yesterday, they held marches around Brazil. Many hope they can turn the tide in the election.
6: Mas ele acordou, e há muito tempo ele estava adormecido.
3: The student movement has woken up, says Anderson Geller Frilich, a professor at UNIMAT, a state university in Mato Grosso. And the youth are going to save the country. It's the youth that are going to the streets to convince others to vote, he says. Flávio Bolsonaro won the first round election in early October by 2 million votes. Students have been leading the race to encourage the roughly 30 million people who didn't vote to show up this time. They say this election is not just a fight over higher education in Brazil, but the future of other public services like health and social security. Ariadne Meniguel is a student leader at the Santa Catarina Federal University. She says, I think that by going to the streets and talking to the workers, the students absolutely have the ability to change this election. The runoff vote between Lula and Flávio Bolsonaro is on Sunday, October 25th. For The World, I'm Michael Fox, Florianópolis, Brazil.
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0: This is The World. I'm Carolyn Beeler. Climate change is reshaping nearly every part of our lives, even human relationships. Researchers are increasingly exploring how the impacts of climate change can contribute to feelings of loneliness and sometimes also combat those feelings. We're breaking this down for the Loneliness Diagnosis, our series on solutions to loneliness and social isolation around the globe. Samia Akhtar Khan is a psychologist who studies climate change and loneliness at Brandenburg Medical School in Germany. She told me there are multiple links between the two that are largely overlooked.
1: We think, for example, about a flood or a hurricane. It separates people from families and communities. So we might not be able to go outside and enjoy activities we want to do, but also not visit our neighbors or our friends and families. So that may isolate us physically or objectively.
2: So just simply that the roads are cut off, things like that. Like you can't physically reach people for a while.
1: Yeah, totally. Like that's one pathway that's possibly leading from climate change to loneliness. And another one might be migration. So just increasing climate change around the world leads to increasing migration, which results in loss of place and identity for many people who migrate to a new culture and then maybe feel isolated as well because they don't share the same cultural norms and values as they're used to at home and also miss their home, of course.
2: So when people are displaced as a result of climate change, that contributes to loneliness because they have to leave their homes and communities. They're uprooted.
1: That's right. And there's also a term called solastalgia. So if you leave your home and you see your home being destroyed, you might feel the sense of loneliness that you cannot go back to the places that where you shared many memories with your friends and families, and you are sad about losing that physical place as well.
2: Interesting. Those sound like they are both linked somewhat to extreme weather events. Is there any link here between these slower moving impacts of climate change, like rising heat or rising drought, to loneliness?
1: Of course, yeah. So heat is a big one as well, where we know that heat is very much related to increasing conflict and violence. So if there are hotter days, then there's more violence in the city as well and more crime. But also within families, there is more interpersonal violence as well. For example, directed at children. There's more child abuse during hotter days, which makes sense if we think about it, that people are then confined to their homes. Maybe more stressed, maybe more agitated during heat, but then also not being able to leave because perhaps your home is air-conditioned and outside it's just far too hot to do anything.
2: I know that's true in some places for domestic violence, intimate partner violence as well. Worse on hotter days.
1: Yeah, totally. Yeah.
2: So there's another phenomenon here that you talk about in your research, which is something called climate loneliness, which is a little bit different than the other things we've been talking about. What is that?
1: So climate loneliness is very much related to pluralistic ignorance, which is a shared misperception of how others think or behave. And that poses a challenge to collective action. And I'll give you one example. In the US, a study found that 80 to 90% of Americans underestimate how much people support climate change mitigation policies and climate concern. So if I feel that I feel very strongly about climate policies and mitigation, but I believe that my family and people around me don't believe in climate change and don't believe in policies and action that concerns them, then I might feel isolated because of that difference between me and my close relationships. And that is what we call climate loneliness.
2: Mm. All right. So we have these different types of loneliness, these different ways that climate change drives social isolation. But we also want to talk about the solutions here. I know that's something you've looked into. What are some ways that have been shown to actually work to combat the loneliness that can be caused by climate change and natural disasters?
1: So in research, we see like a natural tendency to look for social bonds and reconnect with people that we're maybe not so attached to after an extreme event or during a heat wave, when there's something special. We saw this a little bit during COVID as well, where people were checking in on their neighbors to see if they're feeling all right. And some of these programs have really implemented that natural tendency to go back to these bonds by, for example, in Italy, creating a neighborhood check program where volunteers or just neighbors checked in on older people who are living alone because they're some of the most vulnerable people in the context of climate change. And throughout a summer of multiple heat waves in Italy, these people checking in on other people could reduce the mortality rates of these older people living alone by 13%.
2: Wow.
1: And that's really like a really impactful way, an easy way as well, to check in on your neighbors who live alone, who may not get the medication they need, or may not be able to get the groceries they need because they're supposed to stay at home during a heat wave.
2: Or they might not know where to go or be able to go somewhere cooler if they need it. Maybe, folks can help them do that. What about the isolating impact of migration that you've outlined? I mean, is there a way to solve that if you're displaced from your home? What can help?
1: I mean, many things could help. It's always very useful for people who migrated to connect with people within the community and really strengthen those social bonds so that you're not the only one who migrated to a new place and you can share that feeling as well. But then also connect with people from the local culture. So there are like buddy programs, or also we just conducted a study using a World Cafe method with migrant students and older adults in Germany, where we brought people together to think about climate solutions, but also issues around climate change and social isolation and loneliness in the city of Berlin. And these ways of connecting between generations as well, and talking about something that's meaningful to everyone and affects everyone in the world as well, that could really help strengthen that social connection and also create new social ties and bonds.
2: Mm. Does it matter, you know, why people are displaced, or are some of the fixes the same, right? So if you're trying to address social isolation in a city where people come from all over, does it matter that some of them have been displaced due to the impacts of climate change? Or can we just think about addressing loneliness for the whole population as the fix?
1: So it makes sense to think about different reasons and different situations and contexts that people are in. So if you come from a place where you were displaced because of a flood or a storm or an extreme weather event, you might have post-traumatic stress as well associated with that, as well as with conflict. And these often go together, like political conflict and climate change. They are also very much connected in a way. So these folks are dealing with a very different experience than people who migrate for economic reasons, for example, and might have a difficult journey as well, but not this extreme traumatic event that they experience.
2: Interesting. I think you mentioned that the link between climate change and loneliness is not something that is kind of at the forefront. It's not super well known or super studied. Do you see that changing?
1: Well, I hope so. So our lab in Brandenburg is really dedicated to making this a more prominent issue of looking at social infrastructure and social relationships in the context of climate change as well, next to just physical and mental health outcomes, which most researchers and policies have focused on. So I think they're really nice integrative points in policy as well as research, to look at solutions that address both loneliness and climate change, basically having these co-benefits for social relationships and climate change mitigation and adaptation.
2: Samia Akhtar Khan is a researcher on climate change and loneliness at Brandenburg Medical School.

0: This is The World. I'm Carolyn Beeler.
1: And I'm Marco Werman. Following the recent gang rape allegations at Cornell University, we've been looking at sexual violence on campuses around the globe. In Mexico, university students have spent years demanding better protection from sexual harassment and gender-based violence.
0: At one public university in the state of Morelos, the situation is especially alarming. Four female students have been murdered there this year. From Mexico City, The World's Tubis Isaiah has our report.
2: In March of this year, two female students at the Autonomous University of Morelos disappeared within days of each other. Both were later found dead. And students were outraged. Since April of last year, at least seven students from the same university have been murdered. Five young women and two teenage boys.
3: Cuando nos enteramos que han encontrado a una compañera que estaba desaparecida, yo creo que todas nos reflejamos en ellas, ¿no?
2: When we hear that another student has disappeared or been killed, we all see ourselves in her. We think that could have been me. That's Yuji Milan, a student activist in Morelos, speaking to my colleague Axel Hernandez. The university was quick to respond to the high-profile murders. Officials called for an investigation and announced tighter security, including more guards, cameras, and panic buttons. But activists say the university is not doing enough to address sexual harassment on campus.
3: No son capaces de responder las propias denuncias de género hacia profesores, compañeros que se encuentran en los campus.
2: They can't even respond to complaints of gender violence against professors and fellow students on campus, Milan says. The problem goes far beyond Morelos. A recent study found that nearly one in five female university students in Mexico experienced sexual harassment. But only about 10% of them filed a formal complaint. Ana Buquet is a gender studies researcher at Mexico's largest public university, UNAM.
4: Yo creo que básicamente les da miedo. Primero, muchas veces se sienten solas.
2: She says in many cases the victims are afraid. They fear retaliation from professors, including lower grades or obstacles to graduating. Ameyali Ramirez, a student at UNAM, remembers a teaching assistant who, she says, had been accused of harassing female students. Yet he continued working with them.
5: Y a mí sí me llegó a tocar hacer esos exámenes prácticos sola con él adentro del cubículo. A mí no me
2: pasó nada. Ramirez says she had to take exams alone with him behind a closed door. Nothing happened to her, but she questions why the exams were conducted that way. Still, she says universities have made progress, including better reporting procedures and courses on gender violence. But Buquet says many reforms focus on responding to harassment rather than preventing it.
4: Hay un vacío en atender la prevención de la violencia de género.
2: Buquet says universities need more education on gender equality and better training for professors and staff. And for many students, the dangers extend beyond campus.
6: Un riesgo evidente, pues sí sería transportarse, ¿no?, a casa. Para mí lo que más miedo me da, ¿no?, de desaparecer.
2: 19-year-old Lorena Ruiz Rojas studies anthropology at UNAM. She says during her commute home, she worries about disappearing. So she regularly shares her live location with her family on WhatsApp. Mexico has a big disappearance crisis, with more than 130,000 people officially listed as missing. Security analyst Eduardo Guerrero says organized crime is behind many disappearances involving young women and girls.
7: Muchas veces son mujeres jóvenes las que desaparecen y tiene que ver con los mercados de trata de personas, de trata sexual.
2: Guerrero says some criminal groups abduct young women for sexual exploitation. But even in everyday life, women in Mexico face harassment in public spaces. In Mexico City, the subway reserves some cars for women and young children only.
8: Por seguridad, por el niño, por mí. Es que me ha tocado que nos manoseen ahí con los hombres. Entonces,
2: it's for safety reasons, says Carmen Cuevas, who's waiting for the next train with her 5-year-old son. She says men have touched her when traveling in mixed-gender cars. Another passenger, Patricia Ponce de León, who's 64 years old, says harassment doesn't stop as women grow older.
9: Hay hombres que te llegan a estar masturbando y vienen chicas.
2: She's seen men touching themselves inappropriately in front of her. And for women who report abuse, getting justice can be another challenge. Becky Bios is a survivor of domestic violence.
10: Que fui atacada por mi expareja. Me intenta asesinar a golpes.
2: Her former husband beat her to the point of deforming her face and causing internal injuries just because she wanted to leave the relationship. And she was afraid to report him. When she finally filed a formal complaint 9 years ago, she says the case never led to prosecution, and her aggressor remains free. Mexico has one of the highest rates of femicides in the world, and according to the National Statistics Agency, more than 93% of crimes are either never reported or never investigated. For the world, I'm TV Saisea, Mexico City.
1: We take you next to Chile. It's spring there, and in the capital, Santiago, the days are ordinarily dry and sunny, but this October has been the city's wettest on record. Last week, over 2 inches of rain fell in just a single day. Santiago's usually sedate Mapocho River has turned into a roaring torrent, sweeping away cars and flooding homes. Amid the chaos, one rescue riveted the public and created an unlikely hero. Jane Chambers has our story.
11: ¿Qué tal? ¿Cómo están ustedes? Bienvenidos a las informaciones de Tele 13 Tarde en este lluvioso...
12: The journalists on Chile's local news station, Tele 13, are describing the heavy rain and just how strange it is for this time of year. On Tuesday, the 6th of October, one thing, or should I say animal, captures their attention. Morochos, a street dog, who got swept up in the fast-flowing Mapocho River. He's your typical Chilean quiltro, as stray dogs are known here. A shaggy, brown and black-haired, friendly-looking mutt. One of their reporters spent hours following his fate, breathlessly telling the presenter back in the studio about new sightings. And about how the many rescuers sent to help attempted to fish him out of the water. Hopes are high when they think they finally have him, only to be dashed as he stumbles and falls further into the swell and is swept away. Tele 13's reporter tells the studio she fears the worst and that people who know Morocho have started to cry. The gripping drama finally has a happy ending when, despite hours of effort from various rescue teams, Morocho manages to save himself and crawls out of the river, a happy ending which delights everyone. But who is this famous quiltro?
13: Morocho started living with some homeless people under a bridge when he was around 2 months old.
12: That's Catalina Mijo-Vilovic from Todos Somos Cholita, an animal rescue organization caring for stray dogs in Santiago. The small team gives them food, vaccinates them, chips them, neuters them, looks after them when they're ill, and tries to find them homes for adoption. These kinds of dogs are often described as community dogs, a description Catalina doesn't agree with.
13: They shouldn't be called that. It's just a way of saying the dog doesn't have a proper owner and has been abandoned. They often get close to homeless people, but homeless people aren't always responsible owners. We don't know if Morocho was abandoned or born in the streets. What we do know is that he's 2 years old. What happened to Morocho when there was so much rain? What actually happened that day? Some dogs that lived under the bridges crossing the river were saved by homeless people. Other dogs were saved by the firemen, including Morocho's friend Lulu, another dog. But when they tried to save Morocho, he got so scared, he ran off, crossed the river, climbed up a wall, and then fell into the river again.
12: The TV coverage of all the twists and turns of his time in the river and efforts to save him has made Morocho a hero, not just here in Chile, but across the world. And now there's intense interest about what kind of life he'll have and offers of adoption. We'll get to that later. It's another twist in the tale. For now, I want to know why Santiago looks like something out of a horror film with torrential rain and flooding. Dennis Boskert is professor of climatology at the University of Valparaiso, and he also researches climate change. He tells me that like much of the world, these unusual weather patterns are because of something called El Niño. This is where parts of the Pacific Ocean become warmer than usual, changing weather patterns around the world and affecting where and how much rain falls.
14: El Niño weakens high-pressure zones and that generally blocks the weather system or frontal system arriving to central Chile. But when we have the El Niño, this zone generally weakens or changes position, so more frontal system and the moisture can penetrate towards the central and southern Chile. The same as, I think, for 2015, but now currently El Niño is the strongest and the record-breaking El Niño right now. However, it's important to mention that the intensity of each individual event depends on other factors, like exact path of storm, how slowly the system moves, how long the rain lasts, and how the moisture interacts with the coastal range and the Andes.
12: More rain's forecast in Santiago, which means that it's even more important dogs like Morocho find shelter. And Catalina from Todos Somos Cholita has been working on it.
15: We found Morocho a home with a couple who have a beautiful house and the means to look after him properly. And there's a garden.
12: But that's not the only home Morocho has been offered. Mario Desbordes, Santiago's mayor, and his municipal security team announced they've decided to adopt Morocho as their mascot. Catalina doesn't think it's the right decision.
15: Dogs should be adopted by a family that goes through the right process to adopt them, one that will be around for the dog until it dies. The mayor will eventually leave, and the new one might not be interested in Morocho. We want the mayor and his team to give us back Morocho so he can go to his new family.
12: Catalina says that despite efforts to persuade them, the mayor's office is holding firm on its decision. I reached out to the mayor's office for comment, but wasn't able to speak to anyone before this report went to air. Elsewhere, the mayor has said that after all the effort his team put into trying to rescue Morocho, they wanted him to become part of their team. There have been plenty of photos of Morocho looking content and well, and many people in Chile have welcomed the decision as a happy ending to his story. For The World, I'm Jane Chambers in Chile.
0: If you grew up in China, Hong Kong, Japan, or most any other country in Asia in the 1970s and 80s, then this is a familiar sound.

0: the music of Teresa Tung. She was the big pop star in Asia at the time. Tung was born in Taiwan in 1953, and by the late 70s was touring throughout Asia, releasing hit after hit. Tung's career ground to a halt in the 1990s as her health deteriorated. She died from an asthma attack at age 42 in 1995. But since her death, Tung has not been forgotten. Every year, concerts are held in her honor. A tribute concert is scheduled in Jakarta on October 28th, and another in Kuala Lumpur next month. Zhanda Huang is a super fan of Teresa Tung. He wrote an essay called "The Eternal Queen of Asian Pop." We spoke when the essay was published online last year. He made the case that she's a formative figure for a whole generation.
1: Teresa Tung is a great Asian pop star, and her music kind of bridges the memory between people across different countries. So, I mean, she's truly someone who kind of bridged the Asian culture between China, Japan, and across East Asia.
0: Tell me how she bridged those different cultures. She was huge across Asia, as you mentioned.
1: Yes.
0: Why was she so popular, you know, kind of across all these countries?
1: One of the most notable aspects, she can speak more than seven languages, including Mandarin, Cantonese, Japanese, Malaysian, English, and more. And she recorded more than 1,700 songs in multiple languages. And she has traveled to every country in Asia, as well as in US, Europe, you know, Thailand, to perform for millions of listeners. So I think that made her one of the great, you know, transcultural Asian pop icons throughout the world.
0: So she was born and grew up in Taiwan. She was ethnically Chinese, and she was, as you mentioned, incredibly popular there. This was at a time when China was starting to open up its markets and allow in cultural influences from other countries.
1: Yes.
0: Why was she so popular specifically there, and how did that historical moment kind of help rocket her to fame?
1: I mean, first, consider most of the Chinese in mainland China experience listen to her music in a smuggling underground ways, maybe secret. At first, the Chinese government, although they call it reform and opening, this is like a step by step. So they are very carefully censoring Teresa Tung's music in the early 1980s. But due to her immense popularity, and the leaders of the party gradually found that her music was pretty good. It is such a great piece of work that's kind of promoting the traditional Chinese poetry. So her songs, her music are getting more and more official acceptance in late 1980s. So she becomes such a great icon in billions of listeners in mainland China.
0: I'm speaking to Zhanda Huang about the legacy of Taiwanese pop star Teresa Tung. Let's listen to a bit more of her music that was released during her life. Here she is performing the song, "When Will You Return?" It is a cover of a song first made famous by Chinese singer Zhou Shuwen in 1937.
1: It's very interesting. Teresa Tung offered a new image of Chinese femininity in a soft, sentimental, yet emotionally expressive and powerful in a quiet way, as we heard from this song. So it was very, very rare in like Chinese, you know, music and gender history, and it had a lasting impact on female representation in Chinese pop music.

0: Shenda, when did you become a fan of Teresa Tung's music? Did you listen to it growing up? Like, were your parents fans?
1: Of course. I first heard Teresa Tung as a child. And over time, her songs became part of my personal playlist. And for the generation of my parents who grew up like listening to Teresa Tung's music in 1980s, 1990s, my parents, they get married and they play Teresa Tung's music at their weddings.
0: Do you have a favorite Teresa Tung song?
1: Yeah, I would say The Moon Represents My Heart. Kind of so soft, sentimental, and it's just as if she was like a friend who is vividly sharing her story with you through melodies.

a look back at the music of Teresa Tung with one of her super fans, Shonda Huan. 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

0: This is The World. I'm Marco Werman. From the pages of Japanese comics to the theatrical stage, the first American musical based on a work of manga opens in New York City this week. The off-Broadway show Memoirs of Amorous Gentlemen also features the final score written by Duncan Sheik, who died last month at the age of 56. The composer won a Tony Award for scoring the production Spring Awakening. From New York, Jeff London takes us to Manga Meets Musical.
1: In an industrial part of Manhattan, the audience enters a purpose-built theater with a round stage. The lights are red, drinking is encouraged, and the cast is scantily clad.
2: That's honestly like a really bizarre choice for a musical. It's not a love story between a guy and a girl. It's not obvious. It's very strange.
1: Leah Nanako Winkler has written the book for this adaptation of Moyoko Ono's two-part graphic novel.
2: The story is, I think, very female gaze forward and through a Japanese lens too, even though it's about a brothel set in France. And I think like there's a temptation to be like, this is Moulin Rouge, but it's deeply not. It's really about underestimated people's dreams coming true, particularly a young woman finding her voice. No.

0: Director and choreographer Rob Ashford says he was approached before the pandemic by Japanese producers, hoping he'd work on a new musical based on manga. They suggested several stories, but Memoirs of Amorous Gentlemen, which is about a young prostitute named Colette who becomes a writer, spoke to Ashford in particular.
1: And I said, I think this would be a great musical. And they said, who would you have write the music? And I said, I love Duncan Sheik's music. I think it's perfect for this material.
0: Sheik loved the idea too, and they approached avant-garde playwright Leah Nanako Winkler to write the script.
2: I grew up reading manga. I'm from Japan, and I grew up in Kentucky. But I went to Japanese school, and my mom's Japanese, and my whole mom's side of the family is still there. So I go back about once a year.
0: Winkler, Sheik, and Ashford worked for 6 years to bring Memoirs to the stage. Actress Sophia Ann Caruso, who was in another manga project, Netflix popular live-action version of One Piece, plays Colette. One of her clients in the brothel, a Japanese man named Sakai, hands Colette a notebook and pen and asks her to write about her experiences, says Caruso.
3: The writing prompt, what makes you laugh? What makes you cry? What do you long for? And what is your perversion?
0: And it eventually unlocks Colette's artistic self. Leah Nanako Winkler says Duncan Sheik helped unlock some things for her as well. She had never written a musical before and says the composer asked her to write scenes and even delve into her own personal life so he could take that material to craft the songs.
2: So I would go off and I would dig really deep, and these are pages just between us, but I would send that to him.
0: One of the songs that came out of this process was Immured, sung by Colette, about being hopelessly trapped in a relationship with her unfaithful lover, Leon.

0: I didn't even know what Imurid meant. Like, but it felt like I was like being eaten alive by this composer, and he's like metabolizing my words and reinventing it into something that's totally himself, which was a really beautiful honor. I felt so seen in his work, even though I was also erased.
1: Sophia Ann Caruso says Immured taps into a universal feeling.
2: I've never heard somebody describe their suffering as being immured, which to me is defined as sort of being contained by your pain, or that the suffering that you are feeling is keeping you stuck.
1: There was this big conundrum and this big challenge because Duncan was not with us. Orr Matthias is the show's musical supervisor. He worked closely with Duncan Sheik on vocal and instrumental arrangements, as well as incidental and dance music. The two communicated even as Sheik was in the hospital while the show was being rehearsed.
3: Towards the end, when Duncan was quite ill, he had given us his full blessing for me to essentially take his material and manipulate it in any way that we needed for the show. But in terms of the songs themselves, everything that the audience is hearing is 100% Duncan.
1: And then, on September 17th, towards the very end of rehearsals, Duncan Sheik died. Director Rob Ashford.
4: It was very difficult. A giant hole was felt.
1: One of the last songs in the show, and one of the last songs Duncan Sheik wrote, is called When You Die.

0: Colette has lost several people in her life, including her unfaithful lover, and she speculates on what happens when people die, says Sophia Ann Caruso.
1: The lyrics are really about death in a lot of ways, but they are also about choosing to live. At that point in the show, Colette has reached this kind of like nihilism. It's like just there is no point to her. And so by the end of the song, I have sort of flipped that and chosen to live.
0: Memoirs of Amorous Gentlemen is scheduled to run through January. There is a note at the bottom of the program that reads, quote, "This production is dedicated to the memory of our friend and collaborator, Duncan Sheik." For The World, I'm Jeff London, New York.
2: And that marks our curtain call.
3: The World is produced by GBH and PRX, broadcasting weekdays from the Nan and Bill Harris studio in Boston. I'm Carolyn Beeler.
2: And I'm Marco Werman. We'll see you right back here tomorrow.

0: That was The World from PRX. The program was recorded earlier in the day.
1: This is Asian View from NHK World Japan. I'm Keiko Kitagawa. Russian security authorities have detained a Japanese newspaper reporter on suspicion of espionage. The Federal Security Service says it has detained a correspondent of the Hokkaido Shimbun Press in the far eastern island of Sakhalin. The FSB accuses the man of collecting information related to Russia's defense capabilities under instructions from a Japanese intelligence agency. Russia's state-run television broadcast a video of FSB officials detaining the reporter, as well as an anonymous interview with a person who it says is an FSB official. That person claimed the journalist collected information from island residents, including those on four islands controlled by Russia and claimed by Japan, about people who were mobilized for the invasion of Ukraine and those who volunteered. The four islands are called the Northern Territories in Japan. The Japanese government maintains they are an inherent part of Japan's territory. It says the islands were illegally occupied after World War II. The TV station also says a court in Moscow told the journalist it decided to detain him for 1 month and 29 days. Japan is urging Russia to provide information swiftly and follow fair and impartial procedures. This year's Nobel Peace Prize winner has visited the International Criminal Court in The Hague. Navi Pillay served as a judge at the ICC from 2003 to 2008. During her visit on Monday, she offered encouragement to court president Akane Tomoko and staff who recently became subject to U.S. sanctions. We are broadcasting from NHK in Tokyo.
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5: From CBC News, The World This Hour, I'm Claude Feig. The alleged co-conspirator in the Tumblr Ridge mass shooting has been indicted for conspiracy to murder persons in a foreign country. James Bryan has been accused of advising Jesse Van Rensselaer on the attack last February. Jana Balon has more.
6: A grand jury in Washington state has indicted 30-year-old James Bryant for conspiracy to murder in a foreign country. The U.S. Department of Justice says the indictment details several overt acts that Bryant took to further the school shooting conspiracy. Among the offenses Bryant has been accused of: agreeing to record the shooting in Tumblr Ridge and broadcast it online, offering the shooter advice on where to attack and weapons to use, and sending the shooter money for a lighter to be used in an improvised explosive device. The shooter, 18-year-old Jesse Van Rensselaer, killed six children and two adults in February before shooting herself. Bryant's indictment means there is probable cause for prosecutors to pursue the case. The Justice Department says conspiracy to murder in a foreign country is punishable by up to life in prison and cautions that the accusations against Bryant remain unproven. Jana Bailon, CBC News, Vancouver.
5: Alberta's referendum is just around the corner, while most voters already have their minds made up. But as Stephanie Cram reports, the campaign leaders are trying to convince Albertans to vote their way.
7: Forever Canadian has pivoted now into a get out the vote campaign.
8: With Alberta's referendum less than a week away, Thomas Lukaszczyk from the Federalist Group says he's focused on ensuring people will get to polling stations.
7: We have identified over 1.5 million Albertans who want to vote to stay in Canada, but what polling numbers show means nothing unless people actually come out and vote.
8: On Sunday, the Alberta Federation of Labour is organizing a rally at the provincial legislature for Alberta to stay in Confederation. As for the campaign to leave Canada, the Alberta Prosperity Project has two town halls this week, with a rally on Saturday organized by Let Alberta Decide. Elections Alberta says on the first day of advance voting, close to 175,000 Albertans voted, and over 400,000 special mail-in ballots have already been received. Stephanie Cram, CBC News, Edmonton.
5: A roof collapse at a school in northwestern Pakistan has killed at least 17 children, injuring more than three dozen others. The collapse at the private school in Peshawar also trapped several children under the rubble. Hospital officials confirm some of those injured were in critical condition. The school collapse followed another at a Pakistani school in July that killed four school children. Building collapses have become common in Pakistan due to poorly enforced construction standards and safety regulations frequently ignored to reduce costs. Kenya has reported its second case of Ebola. The patient was a close relative of their first reported case from last week. Kenyan officials say the man was in quarantine and so are more than 100 contacts linked to the case, and that there's no evidence of wider spread. But in Congo, the outbreak continues to grow. Tashana Reed has the story from Canadians working on the ground.
9: Across the Democratic Republic of Congo, Ebola cases have topped 9,000 and more than 4,000 people have died. One quarter of those deaths are children, says Amy Mina with Save the Children in Ituri, the epicenter of the outbreak.
10: 61% of the children who died of Ebola are under the age of five.
9: A heartbreaking reality. Mina says children in the region are already dealing with high malnutrition and displacement due to ongoing armed conflict. The epidemic has now spread to at least seven provinces in the DRC.
11: The epidemic is out of control.
9: Stephanie Hoffman is with Doctors Without Borders. She says many children are also getting the disease when they seek care for other health issues. There is no approved treatment or vaccines for this rare Ebola strain, although trials are underway. Tashana Reed, CBC News, Toronto.
5: And that is your World This Hour. Get all the news you need anytime, anywhere. 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
12: I'm Alameen Abdul Mahmoud, and this is Commotion. Look, there's a brand new docuseries on HBO. It's called Jay-Z and 8. And part of the appeal is you get to witness Jay-Z do a deep dive into some of his most beloved songs, songs like this one.

0: series, and it does come with very fancy sort of cinematic production values, but it's basically a podcast where Jay-Z is sitting down with Rick Rubin, and Rick and Jay listen to different Jay-Z songs together and then have a conversation about each track. And, you know, I think there are points in the flow of the conversation that are really interesting. You know, when Rick gets Jay to speak on specific life experiences that inform the tracks beyond the usual "I used to be a hustler" that we get from him. And you know, when Jay sort of analyzes the craft and the creative process, not just for himself, but sometimes he'll step back and talk about other MCs that influence his work. Like when he speaks on the power of Tupac's simplicity with his writing, stuff like that I find really interesting, or how his creative process mixed with Biggie's when they were collaborating. So I think, it, like most podcasts, it's kind of a meandering conversation that could have been cut down a bit, to be honest, but I do think there are some gems in there.
1: Jay Smooth was like, could have been Jay-Z in 4. Just saying, we could have had a few turns to this conversation. I agree with you. I think like it's basic. Not only is it basically a podcast, it's also basically the podcast that Rick Rubin hosts otherwise. He's got a podcast called On the Record, and he just interviews people about a specific song, and then they get into the song craft of that. And so when I started sitting down for this, I was like, I think I'm just watching an extended On the Record, but with Jay-Z. And Jay-Z said, we'll do it, but for HBO. Shamira, I'm gonna ask you to get into this a little bit, because the series sort of dives into some of the lyrics of some of Jay's most acclaimed songs, most celebrated songs. At a certain point, you actually hear the entire verse. Like, you hear the entire verse of the song play before you even hear Jay-Z talk about the lyrics. We don't normally see that approach in these kinds of music docs. Did that approach work for you?
2: I mean, as someone who's been to a fair amount of label release parties, I'm very used to the idea of men just standing around looking at sound systems. But beyond it being a great ad for the speaker set that they had, you know, I really do feel like they could have truncated those pieces. You know, I think about what the purpose of a music doc is, and it's really supposed to give you like novel insight to a person. And the music device could have worked if, you know, they actually use that as an entry point, because Jay-Z's whole thing is that his verses are biographical. But unfortunately, we just didn't actually get the depth that we needed to get something truly insightful. And that's unfortunately a shame. But I'll always be excited to hear Jay-Z talk about the mechanics of making music.
1: Yeah, I want to talk about some of those key moments in a moment. Also, I just love watching Jay Smooth try to get his cat off his desk as he's trying to sort of have this conversation, which is, your cat has something to say, okay? Let's hear what your cat has to say.
2: Allow the cat to reintroduce themselves.
1: It's true. Exactly right. I do want to play you guys a fascinating moment. This is the moment where Jay is explaining to Rick Rubin why rapping as a form of employment was kind of looked down by the generation of hustlers that Jay-Z came out with.
3: Hustlers was making so much money that rappers was corny. So I almost had to hide the fact that I wanted to be a rapper. Like, you want to do that? We already doing this. Like, that seems like a step backwards. In fact, my first record, Can't Knock the Hustle, I really was talking to the hustlers. Who do you think you are? Maybe one day you'll be a star. Yeah. That was the feeling of, I wanted to be a rapper, and the hustlers looked down upon being a rapper at that time.
1: Jay Smooth, like, I can't get enough of that. The idea that, like, Jay sort of had to, like, feel like he has to kind of apologize, be like, sorry for trying to do my art. I understand that hustling is actually a much better sort of business proposition here. What did you make of that moment?
0: Yeah, that's so interesting, because I think Jay's just a few years older than me. So he was front and center for this shift hip hop went through, where in the 80s, no rapper was really getting rich. Yeah. So the hustlers on the block were still sort of the benchmark of opulence and material success. But by the mid 90s, when Jay is coming to the fore, that's right when hip hop has become mainstream enough that rappers are starting to get rich. And rapping is becoming a pathway towards being a mogul. So Jay is really at the forefront of figuring out how you inhabit that as an artist. So it's interesting to hear him speak on that. It also makes me think about how he often sort of dealt with that by drawing parallels and metaphors between being a businessman and being a hustler. But it's pretty rare that he acknowledges being a mogul or a businessman also has its own cloudy, murky morality. Mm-hmm. the same way that being a hustler does. So it made me think about his place in that history and also the places he's not as willing to go when he thinks about it.
1: Okay, speaking of the places that he's not willing to go, and there's a whole bunch of those in this documentary, a moment that stuck out for me is that, like, one of the songs that they choose

news for Jay-Z and 8 in this documentary series is that he talks about the song Kill Jay-Z off his 444 album. And in that song, Jay-Z references his now pretty famous, or I should say infamous, altercation in the elevator with Solange, who's Beyonce's sister. Beyonce's just sort of like watching as her husband and her sister have like a physical altercation. Here's just a little bit of that song.

0: Nay.
1: Shamira, that's a little bit of Kill Jay-Z there. It's interesting that the series chose to play that particular song and that verse in this new docuseries in Jay-Z and 8. It's more interesting that Jay-Z did not directly address that line at all, even after they played it in the doc. That felt like a very intentional decision to me. What did you make in that moment?
2: Yeah, I feel like we have a few moments like that where it's approaching something interesting and then we just get to the precipice and pull back, right? Mm. So with this one, obviously, like, people are eager to hear what Jay has to feel about his last most introspective album, 444. And we kind of get that he went to therapy a lot, right? Which, like, yeah. I mean, great, happy that his marriage is rebounding, all of the things. But that's not really what's compelling to me about the process of actually being so raw so publicly, right? And we find these, like, kind of weird moments multiple times of the documentary. Like, they have a conversation about his last collab with Ye on Donda, and it's like, you're speaking to Rick Rubin, a longtime Kanye West collaborator, yeah, about his last collaboration. Your relationship is, like, notably fraught, and we're not even talking about that either. It's interesting where they chose to acknowledge things but still skip around it.
1: Yeah, Shamira, that's exactly how I feel. If you're gonna go to the red table, go to the red table. If you're not gonna go to the red exactly. table, then don't just stay in your exactly. house. Like, what are we doing here? We are talking about, we know the story. You know the story.
2: Right.
1: And also, the part of the song that you just played nods to the fact that we all know the story. And then yet, after all that, there's sort of an unwillingness to go there. Having said that, like, right. there are a few sort of enriching moments to me. There's an enriching moment where they talk about that song that we played earlier, Public Service Announcement, right? And there's the line, I'm Che Guevara with bling on, I'm complex. There's an interesting backstory to that line. Jay, do you want to tell that? What happened there? How did we get that line?
3: Yeah, so that line was inspired by a journalist, Elizabeth Mendez Berry, who's a good friend of mine. And she was at a listening session where Jay-Z was there. And I think she was working on a profile of Jay. And she talked about how, in the piece, she wrote about how Jay-Z came in the room with a Che Guevara T-shirt and this blinged out medallion that's bouncing off of Che Guevara's face as he walks around, and talked about how that's some pretty powerful symbolism regarding how revolutionary politics get commodified mm-hmm. in show business and in hip hop. So Jay-Z took note of that part of the piece and responded with this line, I'm Che Guevara, bling on, I'm complex. So seeing him address this here was cool, but also frustrating, because I feel like he's kind of dismissive of what Elizabeth was saying and sort of plays dumb about what she's saying. Like, he kind of rolls his eyes and says, well, it's not actually Che Guevara's face, it's just a shirt. And I mean, look, we're spending this whole series yeah. learning about how Jay-Z is a master of wordplay and metaphor. I think he's perfectly capable of understanding that that's not what Elizabeth was saying. He understands the concept of communicating through symbolism. So to me, that was a pretty frustrating example of how this brilliant man can get sort of willfully obtuse when his principles and politics are getting pressed.
1: Jay-Z, willfully obtuse? Never. Shamira, you look like you had some thoughts on that as Jay was talking there.
2: Yeah, you know, I find it interesting that he brought that moment up in the documentary, largely because it's 20 years ago, and it just shows that it, like, clearly yeah. still sticks in his memory, and it really aggravates mm-hmm. him, which I find fascinating. And I actually think this is probably the most candid he's been about his relationship with capitalism, you know, outside of, like, the occasional Twitter space where he's vented about, like, technology and things like that. But, yeah. like, in this capacity, you know, he's being very clear that he views capitalism as a liberation tool for the underclass, whether yeah. or not you agree. Right. And I definitely disagree. Right. But I think there's a lot of assumption that Jay-Z is, like, this Trojan horse, or is being duped into being a crony for, like, billionaire capitalists. And I think if there's one thing you could take away from this 8-episode stretch, is that he genuinely believes that the hustle and capitalism saved him. And he thinks he can use that to liberate other people. Now, whether or not that's possible, I would argue not. But I think that's the most explicit he's been about his belief of what his riches are worth and why he's willing to sacrifice his privacy for it.
1: If I may have sympathy for a billionaire on the radio for a moment, I don't feel good about this either. But if I may have sympathy for a billionaire for a moment, I can understand a world where Jay-Z came up and said, there are so few black billionaires, there are no black billionaires, mm-hmm. I shall become one of them. And then as he does mm-hmm. so, endeavors to do so, and arrives at that finish line, the rules of the game change, and now he's hearing mm-hmm. actually every billionaire is a policy failure, every billionaire is a letdown of the movement. The rules of the game did switch on him. I admire Jay-Z for being someone who's pretty good at keeping up with how the rules of the game switch. This one feels like he has not done so yet, Jay Smooth. What do you make of this sort of like cognitive dissonance between those ideas?
3: Yeah, no, I think you are quite correct on that. I think he came of age at a time when, you know, black capitalism, letting all the boats rise was something that you were commonly taught. And there's been a shift towards thinking more critically about how you inhabit this capitalist system that I think he's having trouble adapting to, where, you know, we certainly see as an artist, he's incredible at adapting to the times and where the culture is at.
1: Yeah.
2: Wish we could have asked him about black Republicans, you know?
3: Yeah.
1: Well, okay, to that end, actually, like, the people who would ask him about that are not Rick Rubin. A lot of respect for Rick Rubin being the person to do this. Obviously, someone who's worked with everyone from Johnny Cash to Kanye West to the Red Hot Chili Peppers to Jay-Z himself. But there are places where Rick Rubin maybe can't go in the conversation. Did you feel any limitations in that way, Shamira?
2: You know, I definitely felt like there was a lot of elephant in the room moments, right? Where Rick Rubin is doing this kind of like wide-eyed wonder thing. Like, oh my God, tell me what it was like in '80s when hip hop. I'm like, what do you mean? You were there. Like you're literally talking about record stores you actually went to. You helped found a label, right? So that's
1: not
2: sort
1: just,
2: of like—
1: Not just any label, you founded Def Jam, one of the most important labels in hip hop. Okay, yeah.
2: Exactly.
1: Yeah.
2: And so it just left a lot of weird space. And I think in concept, it was supposed to open up the conversation to talk about those kind of, you know, elephants in the room. But unfortunately, Jay just seemed unwilling to do that, right? So we don't hear about like those major sort of moments that shifted his mentality.
1: Jay, what about you? Did you feel like there was a built-in limitation to where Rick Rubin can go in the conversation?
3: Yeah, I mean, first of all, I have to admit my bias. I'm very irritated by this sort of mystical guru persona that Rick Rubin has taken on.
1: He's written like a self-help creativity book in the last little while.
3: I keep wanting him to just put his shoes back on and act regular. That being said, he does, like, he's certainly earned a place at this table. You know, he's been a witness to so much history and made history. And when times when they start nerding out about hip hop minutiae, like Public Enemy's production style versus NWA's production style, I love that stuff. But what we don't get, you know, for a conversation of this length, I do want more structure and to dig a little deeper and have moments like when Ta-Nehisi Coates asks Obama, like, what do you think James Baldwin would say about your legacy? You're not getting that sort of moment from Rick Rubin. And I think Jay has Rick Rubin there because he knows you're not going to get that kind of moment from Rick Rubin. So it's got its pros and cons.
1: Writing down the words, Rick Rubin is not Ta-Nehisi Coates. Noted. Shamira, last question before we go. Jay is very adept at moving in silence when he wants to. He has been quite loud over the last few months, right? So he's doing a bunch of different stuff. He's doing the anniversaries of two of his biggest albums, both Reasonable Doubt and The Blueprint. He's done this sort of limited stadium tour situation. He was also at the Roots picnic. He cut off his locks. That created a lot of conversation. There's a lot of speculation that he could be the headliner of the Super Bowl, which is, of course, interesting because he has been the one producing the Super Bowl halftime show for the last 6 years or so. Do you think that's where we're headed here? Like, do you think like Jay-Z is sort of angling towards a crowning Jay-Z pop culture moment?
2: It's an interesting question because, you know, Jay-Z doing three nights at Yankee Stadium, which were, for the record, record-breaking nights, you know, over $10 million sold at every single night. I think it's over 45 total. I think is his equivalent of like kind of Bruce Springsteen or Elton John doing a residency at MSG in their transition to legacy artists, right? And the Super Bowl has stopped being like a space for legacy art for quite some time now, for at least like 20 years at this point. And so if there was any time for Jay to want to take that stage, it kind of has to be now, right? You know, he's kind of announcing that he's passing the torch informally with these sort of limited, you know, engagements. And so I think if he wanted to do it, this is the year that he has to kind of strike while the iron is hot. I don't think the window opens up for him or any aperture opens up anytime soon after.
1: I may have 1,000 criticisms of Jay-Z, but if he does the Super Bowl halftime show and he opens with You Don't Know, I'm back in. I've forgotten all the criticisms I have suddenly. Suddenly I'm okay with like all billionaires are fine, actually. I really appreciate your time. You guys have been really wonderful. Thanks again for your time.
3: Thank you.
2: Thank you.
1: Of course. Good to talk to you. Shamira Ibrahim is a Canadian-born culture critic based in New York. And Jay Smooth is a veteran hip-hop broadcaster and culture critic also based in New York. You can stream all 8 episodes of Jay-Z and 8 right now on Crave.

0: I'm Alamin Abdul Mahmoud, and this is Commotion. Look, one of the realities is zombies just never dip in popularity. Every generation has its own big zombie pop culture moment. Maybe yours was Michael Jackson's Thriller video. Mine was the movie 28 Days Later. Right now, in theaters, Resident Evil is out. Also, The Last of Us is a big hit for HBO, so there's a lot of zombies around all the time. But what do you actually know about the zombie? There's a new documentary. It's called Black Zombie, and it explores the history of how we got the zombie, and also why they aren't the monsters that Hollywood says that they are. Maya Anik Bedward is here. Hello, how's it going?
1: Hi, good.
0: Good to have you here. We're going to talk about your film. I'm really excited about it, but first I want to start by playing a clip from the trailer.
2: There's this long history and fascination with zombies in American cinema.
3: People's taste for it is insatiable.
4: You could run as fast as you wanted, they would always get you.
2: Where a lot of people who love zombies now have no idea of its roots.
0: Maya, that is from your documentary, Black Zombie. Before we get into the history at Hollywood, just can't give up the zombie, it seems. It's just always just keeps coming back over and over. Why is the zombie so fascinating to Hollywood, you think?
1: Yeah, I mean, that's a great question. I think a lot of people have different thoughts on that. But what seems to be the kind of continuous thread in it all is that it's an easy stand-in for a lot of different social ills. Mm. So if you think about maybe like a pandemic or some type of atomic catastrophe or even consumerism, like it often seems to be kind of an easy metaphor for us. And I think, you know, I'm a millennial. I grew up with 28 Days Later and Walking Dead. And I think, in a lot of these more contemporary zombie films or TV shows, it's really in this setting that's this near post-apocalyptic future where, you know, everything that you know and everyone you can count on is no longer there. And you really have to face this kind of this unknown, this catastrophe. Mm-hmm. And a lot of it allows us to play out a lot of our fears in this kind of like future of unknown.
0: I think I take your point. I think like that's how I react to the zombie also. Like every big zombie moment seems to me tied to a larger social context that was happening at the time. Like The Last of Us wouldn't be as big as it was if it didn't come right after the pandemic, I don't think. The same way that The Walking Dead served to me as a kind of a metaphor for the war on terror and sort of trying to figure out who's the other and who's like a part of the people that you should protect. But we got to get to, I think, like the larger context of how the zombie got here, because your film traces the actual history of zombies. It's not the thing that you see in the movies. Can you just talk to us like where the zombie comes from?
1: Yeah, so it actually comes from Haitian Vodou. It's a metaphor for slavery in Haitian Vodou. And Vodou, which, you know, is popularly understood as voodoo, as this kind of black magic, which it really isn't, is a religion in Haiti. And, you know, it's a beautiful religion with a complex cosmology where the spirits and the ancestors are venerated. And in that context, one of the interesting things in their belief system, something that really, you know, strikes me is the relationship with death. Mm. And death for them is not an end. It's actually an opportunity to return to this Alada or Guinea that it's often called, which is like a mythical Africa where they're finally able to reconnect with the ancestors and the spirits. Mm. And if you think about that in the context of slavery, if you're an enslaved person, it's like, here's this opportunity to finally go home and be free. Mm. It's this ultimate freedom. And the zombie in that context is someone who wishes ill on you and prevents your spirit from doing this return. So they're no longer able to reconnect and find freedom. And they're forced to stay enslaved, not only in the present life, but also in the afterlife. So it's this really tragic, eternal slavery.
0: Hmm. Maya, I gotta tell you, I've seen literally hundreds of zombie movies, and I did not know that was the history and the origin point of the zombie. So it goes back to Vodou, but like that's the real history. How does Hollywood then get a hold of the idea of the zombie?
1: Yeah, it's actually a pretty direct and clear journey. There was this man named William Seabrook who was living in Haiti at the time of the U.S. occupation back in the 1930s. And he was there to learn about Vodou. He was initiated in Vodou, and he wrote a lot of articles and book, and a famous book about it called The Magic Island. And in that book, there was a chapter about his encounter of meeting alleged zombies. And it's that chapter that inspired the very first Hollywood zombie film called White Zombie. And that's kind of what sparked like the zombie phenomena in Western media. And it's how we got to learn of the zombie in the United States and in the Western world. Mm-hmm. And from there, we got a whole slew of zombie films that came out in the 30s. And then eventually in 1968, the very famous Night of the Living Dead was created, which mm-hmm. Developed the flesh-eating zombie that we all know today. And that's how it happened.
0: When you take something so far out of its context and then it becomes its own separate machine, I imagine it has a significant effect on its origin point. So what effect do all these movies have on the Vodou faith?
1: Yeah, so I mean, Vodou, you know, is a really powerful religion. It was actually what sparked one of the most important movements of Black liberation, the Haitian Revolution. Mm-hmm. It was really central to the spiritual resistance that happened at the time. And, you know, nowadays, people, when they think about Vodou, they think about Black magic. It's synonymous with Black magic and voodoo dolls and turning people into zombies and, you know, this dark, nefarious activity that happens on these mysterious Caribbean islands, when in fact, it's a religion like no other that deserves the same respect. And actually, as a Black person, you know, houses a lot of really important stories and traditions and history that predate colonialism.
0: There's a really interesting history that you sort of lay out in this documentary that I want to get into. I'm going to spend a bit of time doing that in just a moment. But I just first wanted to say to the folks who are listening on the radio, we're going to have a longer version of this conversation that's going to be available on our podcast. You can find that on our YouTube. You can find that on our podcast, wherever you get your podcasts. But I just want to tell you that, you know, as I was sitting down and watching this documentary, there was so much that I was so shocked to learn from just watching your documentary, because as you sort of laid out, the history is not only direct, it's kind of been there the whole time, right in front of all of our eyes. How do you think that history got hidden so quickly, do you think? Just like 20 seconds here. How does that happen?
1: Great question.
0: Yeah.
1: I mean, I think it's colonialism. I think there was a reason that they wanted to villainize people. I think it has a lot to do with, you know, wanting to dehumanize Black people. And that's kind of at the heart of the documentary.
0: Okay, I want to get deeper into that conversation that's going to be available on our podcast, but I'm going to say goodbye to our radio audiences now. Maya, really appreciate your time. This is Maya Anique Bedward. She's a director and producer working in film and television. Her debut feature, Black Zombie, is screening across Canada in select theaters right now. My name is Alamine Abdul Mahmoud. This show is called Commotion. We'll be back tomorrow. We would love to see you then.
5: 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This week, we're starting a new series. It's called The Con, Caitlin's Baby. It's about a young pregnant woman named Caitlin Braun. When her pregnancy ran into trouble, she leaned on her doulas for support. Soon, they found themselves coaching Caitlin through an escalating series of medical and personal disasters. But after 10 days, they started to notice strange gaps in Caitlin's story, and they realized they'd been the victims of a con. Just a warning, this story includes descriptions of medical emergencies, including pregnancy loss and discussion of sexual assault. This is episode 1, The Barking Dog.
6: It's a Friday night in November 2022. Amy Perry is at home in a town just west of Toronto, Canada, and she's sick. She was spending most of her time in bed, bored and scrolling on Facebook.
7: I manage a Facebook group for local birth workers called Placenta Squad.
6: Amy, along with most of the Placenta Squad, is a doula. Doulas work with pregnant people. They're not medical professionals. They assist people through labor and delivery by offering emotional support. The focus is on the woman, not the baby. They will help with massage or position or talk you through the pain or when things start to get too overwhelming. And they're different from midwives. A midwife has medical training. Often a doula will work alongside midwives or doctors, but unlike someone with medical expertise, they cannot give or prescribe medication.
7: It just made sense for me. I could make my own hours. I could work around my health. I could have my own business.
6: Doula work can involve helping women through trauma. And that night in November, Amy is scrolling on the Placenta Squad page when she sees a post from her friend and fellow doula, Katie. Katie is working with a client in crisis who says her pregnancy is the result of an assault. Here's Katie.
8: She told me that, you know, generally that she didn't have family or friends to support her, and that it was just like as traumatic a scenario as it possibly could be, because she had just found out that her baby didn't have a heartbeat as well.
6: This client's name was Caitlin Braun, and she was 24 years old, and she would now have to birth a stillborn baby. Caitlin found Katie through social media. After sending a message and setting things up, Katie and Caitlin connected on the phone. Caitlin said she lived with her mom, but they didn't have the best relationship. Her life had been hard and full of neglect.
8: She said basically, like, she is just kind of a victim of the system, if you will, and had gone through, like, years of different forms of abuse.
6: This is November 2022. Remember COVID? Much of our world was online or by phone, and that includes doula work. So when labor started, it was Katie on the phone with Caitlin.
8: She ended up having contractions while I was on the phone with her.
6: It's at this point that Katie has to go to her day job. So she tags in Amy from the Placenta Squad, who's sick in bed but able to support Caitlin through what is bound to be an emotional and difficult birth of a stillborn baby.
7: Well, coaching through a stillbirth really isn't much different than coaching through any other delivery. And when the contractions start, you know, we remind them that she's safe, that she's in good hands, that there's people here to help her, that she's not alone, that she's going to get to hold her baby soon.
6: Hour after hour, Amy helps Caitlin with the early stages of labor.
7: I was really focused on things like making sure her mood stayed as positive as possible, because we know that that negativity just works against us through the labor process. So we were making jokes. We were building a rapport. We sort of learned kind of quickly we have the same sense of dark humor. We were making comments about our families, and she was asking questions about me and getting to know me, and I was doing the same with her.
6: Here is this lonely young woman, traumatized by a sexual assault that led to a pregnancy, a baby that died in utero at around 32 weeks, and she is now birthing her child alone. She tells Amy and Katie that her family has abandoned her, that they blamed her for the rape and didn't support her decision to keep the baby. Caitlin has been in labor for nearly 40 hours, and Amy was hardly sleeping, hardly eating.
7: And I said, you know, I'm starting to feel uncomfortable with the fact that you're at home, and I think we need to start getting you over to a hospital.
6: Amy is sick, so she can't meet Caitlin at the hospital. And Amy's friend and doula partner, Katie, is at work.
7: But let's figure this out. I'd rather you be there alone than be at your house alone. And she right away was like, yep, I'll grab my keys, I'll get in the car. And I was like, whoa, like, you're not driving yourself to the hospital. I'll call a cab for you if you can't make the call. I'll help you set up an Uber.
6: Finally, after what felt like a lot more work than it should have, Amy convinces Caitlin to call a car.
7: She'd say, okay, it's 11 minutes away. And I said, okay, great, we'll start counting them down. That's like, in my mind, we have a contraction every like 5 minutes. So I was saying things like, that's two contractions. We can do that, right? That's two contractions till the Uber gets here. But that 10 minutes would go by and there'd still be nobody. And she'd go, oh, now he's 12 minutes away. And I'd be like, okay, well, maybe he's picking somebody up on the way. Like, I don't know, I'm not there. I can't see your phone. And I'm like, okay, did you do everything right? Yes. Another 10 minutes goes by.
6: Back and forth they go until finally the car arrives.
7: So she gets in the Uber. I hear I hear a car accelerating and decelerating. She's speaking to somebody else in the car. I can't hear them because I'm just in her earbuds. And But she's speaking as if there's somebody else in the car, and we're even making jokes about how this will be the story of his Uber career.
6: Amy feels a wave of relief once Caitlin makes it to the hospital.
7: So we get to the hospital. I hear, you know, you hear when people are walking through different environments. So I could hear, you know, it sounded like a lobby. I could hear what sounded like more enclosed space, like an elevator. We did a contraction in the lobby. And when she got to labor and delivery, she told me she was going to hang up so that she could deal with that. And she was going right in.
6: When they finally reconnect, there's news. Caitlin's labor is progressing. She's 4 centimeters dilated, which for Amy means she's now in active labor and can be admitted to the hospital. But oddly, Caitlin is being sent home.
7: They wouldn't admit her until she was 5 centimeters, which sounds weird to me, but I'm not there. And that she was being sent home with the promise of Pitocin the next morning.
6: Pitocin is a drug that induces labor.
7: The next day, I spent the entire Saturday alone at my house on the phone with her. We started our conversation with me saying, okay, like, when are you going in for this Pitocin? Like, when's your appointment? And she told me 2 o'clock in the afternoon, which I right away was a little red flagged on because she had told me Pitocin in the morning.
6: Amy coaches Caitlin through more contractions.
7: They all sounded really real to me.
6: They do the car booking dance again.
7: She got to her appointment. She went right in.
6: Caitlin narrates as she goes through triage, then up the elevator, and she's booked into labor and delivery. Finally, things seem to be going in the right direction. And Amy's relieved that Caitlin will not be having this stillborn baby by herself. A few hours later, there's news. Baby Eden is here.
7: We had a lovely stillbirth delivery. Like, she got that immediate skin to skin, and she described what it was like to hold the baby and what she felt like.
6: It's such a heartbreaking situation, and they made the best of it together. All of this, remember, Amy is just on the phone.
7: And then she started making noises like she was in pain again. She was making like, oof, like, oh, kind of noises, like something was being done to her body.
6: Caitlin is bleeding a lot.
7: Ultimately, the decision was made that she needs a hysterectomy.
6: A hysterectomy is when a woman's uterus is removed. It's major surgery.
7: And so I'm on the phone with a 24-year-old girl who's just had a stillborn baby to a sexual assault. And now I have to process with her that she needs a hysterectomy after this.
6: But things go from bad to worse. The hysterectomy didn't stop the bleeding. Caitlin needs life-saving surgery and needs to be moved to a bigger hospital with a trauma unit.
7: It sounded like she was fading. Like, it sounded like she was having difficulty talking, like she was having difficulty staying awake.
6: Amy stays with Caitlin on the phone the whole ambulance ride to the bigger hospital.
7: She would explain what the inside of the ambulance looked like.
6: Suddenly, Amy realizes that none of the doctors or nurses working on Caitlin have Amy's contact information.
7: She described to me, and I listened to her speaking to somebody else and giving my contact information and it being written down on a pink sticky note, which was put on the front of her file that was being passed over. That if something happened to her during the surgery, that, like, her mom didn't know us, her family didn't know us, no one would know to call us. Katie and I were fully prepared to be searching obituaries for the next 4 days if we didn't hear from her.
6: Caitlin tells Amy that she's being wheeled into surgery and hangs up. Amy is alone, off the phone, for the first time in days. At around 3 a.m., not long after an exhausted Amy finally drifts off to sleep, she gets a call from Caitlin. Out of surgery, but not out of danger.
7: So she would say things like, oh, like, this pain is building in my stomach. I'm starting to feel pain in my belly. I'm feeling bloated. And then she would look down or reach down and she would see blood. And I would have to say, is there someone there? Is there someone you can speak to? Have they left you the call button? And she'd say, I don't want to press the call button. And I'd say, girl, you got to press the call button. Like, we don't have a choice right now. Press your call button. She'd go, okay, I press the call button. And then she would describe a nurse coming and checking on her, lifting the sheets. And then basically she would say, my nurse looks concerned. Oh, my nurse is hitting the emergency button on the wall. And so I thought, like, this girl's still bleeding. She's still having a hard time. And this is not over.
6: It is not over. I want to just stop here and acknowledge that this is a lot. Like, so much. And in hindsight, Amy sees that now. But at the time she was tending to Caitlin, even though it was all on the phone, it was overwhelming. She hardly ate, rarely slept. All she did was focus all of her energy on what Caitlin needed.
7: At this point, more than anything, I am exhausted. I am completely emotionally checked out. I am no longer taking care of myself.
6: At this point, everyone is just doing what they can to support Amy. And Amy needs the support. It's been 3 days now, and Caitlin's problems just keep getting worse and worse.
7: She starts hinting to us that this no longer seems like necessarily a gynecological issue, but maybe something more is going on here. We have another emergency hospital transfer, and this time it's in a helicopter. So she tells me that she's being helicoptered from McMaster in Hamilton to Toronto General. She says she's covering her mic when it's loud and so that I don't hear too much of what's going on. She makes a little quip about, oh, your pink sticky note's still on the front of the file, so everyone will know to contact you if they need to. And she tells me when she can see the CN Tower, and she's using phrases like, I feel like I'm dying, it's so hard to live right now, I just want to give up. And all I can do is just encourage her to keep breathing and keep focusing on the environment she's in and know that she's getting somewhere where she's going to be safe.
6: At this point, Katie, Amy's friend and fellow doula, is back on the calls, sometimes together and sometimes with Caitlin alone.
8: There was no ability to just like continue on with life as this was happening. Like, everything was on hold. I was calling in sick from work. I told my boss, like, I have a friend going through an emergency. I need some time off.
7: She would start sending us selfies, but they were all very close. So we couldn't necessarily see what was happening in the background. And the whole time she wore the same sports bra. We had like a half a thought, like, why isn't she wearing a hospital gown?
6: Caitlin tells the two doulas that she's starting to go septic. She needs dialysis. It's a smorgasbord of catastrophe.
7: And we are hysterical. I mean, we're both crying. And we just listened, basically. Like, at some point, she's just stopped talking, and all we could hear was her breathing on the phone. And we kind of assumed maybe she had been put under, but we weren't really sure. And then the call was still going, but it just goes quiet.
6: At some point, the call drops. For a few hours, Katie and Amy do nothing but worry until Caitlin gets back in touch at 5 a.m. the next day.
7: And then she texted us that she was being diagnosed with stage 4A pelvic cancer.
6: It's now been a week since Caitlin went into labor.
7: We asked what they said the next steps were going to be, if there was a prognosis with this information. She told us that the next steps included a vaginectomy, radiation, and palliative care. So at this point, we are under the understanding that at some point, she is going to die.
6: Just 1 week after Amy started coaching Caitlin on giving birth, she's now coaching her for her own death.
7: She was saying things like, we're all trauma bonded forever. I don't ever want to get rid of you. We're going to be in this together forever. We're never going to forget each other now. Like, also making it very clear that she was sorry that she was putting us through this. So she would say things like, I'm so sorry. You have to listen. Like, you don't have to stay here with me if you don't want to. You can go at any time. Like, almost pushing us away so that we would become even more solid in our, like, no, we're here for you. We're going to be with you through this. We're not going anywhere.
6: Amy and Katie promise they'll come and spend Christmas with Caitlin. It's just a month away, and Caitlin is really worried that she'll be all alone, if she's even still alive. The two doulas commit to decorating her room at the hospice and singing Caitlin's favorite carols.
7: I got to a place of being so connected to her that I was saying, like, screw your mom. Like, I'm your mom now. You don't need her in your life.
6: At some point in all of this mess, a little over a week since Caitlin went into labor, it's decided that Caitlin has to be moved again to another hospital to deal with the cancer. Caitlin tells Amy that she's been loaded into yet another ambulance.
7: It's late at night. It's about 10 o'clock at night, and I'm on the phone with her by myself, and she starts getting very quiet. And she says to me, I'm not alone. And I'm like, what do you mean you're not alone? And she says that she's in the back of the ambulance and that there's a doctor here and he's scaring her. And I'm confused, but my body is, I mean, I'm physically reacting to this already. What do you mean you're alone? What do you mean you're uncomfortable? Can you see his name tag, Caitlin? Can you tell me what his name is? And it goes on, and she's sounding more and more scared. He's here. He's getting closer. I don't know what to do. She says, oh, my God, and the phone call cuts.
6: Amy is freaking out. She can't believe this is happening.
7: I called Katie. I said, like, do I call 911? I don't know what ambulance she's in.
6: Before the doulas can even decide what to do, Caitlin calls back. She tells them that the attack is over and the doctor is out of the ambulance. She tells Amy that she's at the new hospital and has reported the incident. But to Amy, she seems oddly calm. And Caitlin really wants to recount every graphic detail.
7: We were told that they were going to collect evidence and that they would be in touch with the police. But, like, we were a mess. I mean, I'm a sexual assault survivor. Like, after that ambulance call, I was even more checked out.
9: And when you say checked out,
7: I mean, I hung up that phone and I went and I vomited.
6: This whole ordeal goes on for a total of 10 days. Frantic calls that go on for hours. Katie and Amy putting their lives on hold for Caitlin.
7: I was a zombie.
9: Yeah.
6: Friends are checking, family is worried, but neither Amy nor Katie can get off the train. They are trauma bonded.
7: I had a friend who's a doula, she made a comment on that Thursday kind of mid-afternoon to me. And all she said was, wow, I can't believe that all of this is happening to the same person.
6: That comment, Amy's friend wondering out loud what we are all wondering, finally makes Amy ask the same thing. Those red flags, the old sports bra instead of a hospital gown, the strange timing of the Pitocin shot, all of a sudden, these were pretty hard to ignore. And then Amy remembers something that happened a few days before.
7: She's again being, you know, taken into the operating room. And we hear a dog bark. And I have spent a lot of time in ICUs, both for myself and with other people. And I have never and could not imagine a situation where someone would have a dog in an ICU.
6: And then Amy's girlfriend has more questions.
7: She calls me and she says, if these doctors are getting arrested, it's not on the news.
6: Caitlin told Amy that the doctor that assaulted her was being arrested. And Amy starts to think her girlfriend has a point. Surely if a doctor's arrested for sexually assaulting a dying woman in an ambulance, it would make the news.
7: So we started digging. And very quickly, we started getting our answers.
6: Katie is put in charge of sleuthing, trying to verify everything Caitlin had told them, all of the pictures she had sent.
8: I started reverse image searching stuff that she had sent us. The photo of a stillborn baby that she sent to Amy. And it was like something so ridiculous. Like if you type in 32 weeks stillborn baby on Google Images, it's like the second picture that pops up. Like she didn't even try that hard to hide her tracks.
7: By this point, I'm out. I'm like, this whole situation, I don't believe a word of it anymore. I don't know what's going on.
6: Amy's mind is racing. What is happening? But also why? Why would anyone lie about all of this? What did Caitlin really want from them? And how is it possible that she was able to do all of this so well? And in that moment, it occurred to her.
7: There's no way we're the first.
6: They weren't. We made numerous attempts to contact Caitlin Braun, outlining the allegations made through the series and inviting her to respond to what has been said. She made it clear to me that she didn't want to be involved with the podcast. The invitation remains open to Caitlin should she change her mind and wish to respond.
5: 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The Con, Caitlin's Baby, is hosted by Sarah Chalevin. Their team includes Kathleen Goldhar, Andrew Friesen, Alexis Green, Mitchell Stewart, Emily Cannell, Veronica Simmons, Emily Mathieu, and Kat Collins. 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I'm Gavin Crawford, and I have a podcast too. It's called Because News, Canada's Funniest News Quiz, where the headlines are real and the responses are mostly ridiculous. 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
5: From CBC News, The World This Hour, I'm Claude Feig. The only debate in BC's provincial election campaign saw party leaders make their pitch to voters last night while sparring over cost of living, health care, and auto insurance. The CBC's Katie DeRosa reports.
6: Nobody believes you anymore, Mr. Eby.
7: British Columbians are tired of being stuck on your merry-go-round of broken promises.
8: NDP leader David Eby was on the defensive as BC Conservative leader Lauren Dirksen and BC Green leader Emily Lowen accused his government of breaking promises and making life more expensive. Eby, however, says British Columbians can't risk a Conservative government.
9: When they have uncosted promises, they cut like crazy.
8: And that a mandate of four more years would allow him to bring down the cost at the pump and grocery checkout.
9: Look, I know that I haven't been perfect. Our government hasn't been perfect. But we have always been and we always will be committed to fight for you.
8: On the affordability crisis, Lowen says it's an issue she lives every day as a 26-year-old renter who has worked minimum wage jobs.
7: British Columbians want to believe in better. We don't want to be stuck between two lesser evils.
8: Advance voting starts Friday and Election Day is October 24th. Katie DeRosa, CBC News, Vancouver.
5: Ukrainian President Volodymyr Zelensky says his country will resume attacks on Russian refineries. Speaking to the British newspaper, The Financial Times, Zelensky said, quote, "We're done." Russia reported one of its refineries in the Ryazan region ignited a fire after a Ukrainian drone attack today. Zelensky has expressed frustration at Russia for not honoring an energy ceasefire and the U.S. for cutting a deal with Russia for diesel. And during his visit to London, he told talk show host Piers Morgan that he feels personally betrayed by Donald Trump and that it seems that Kyiv was losing long-term U.S. support.
10: It's a pity that we are losing strong partner. It's not about business for us. It's just our life. And this is our country. It's our body. So our home, our children. That's why it's painful. When President Trump chooses one side, not our side, but we are okay that he's in the middle. But if you're in the middle, you have to stay in the middle.
5: Meanwhile, EU leaders are gathering in Brussels for a two-day meeting of the European Council. Dutch Prime Minister Rob Jetten says all the Union countries must continue to do their part in supporting Ukraine's war with Russia.
11: We stand shoulder to shoulder with the Ukrainians, and they have to do whatever is necessary to protect the Ukrainian people. And I call upon all the European leaders to do more financially, militarily, and non-militarily, because a lot of European countries are lagging behind in the support for Ukraine. So let's step up our game and make sure that they can win this senseless war.
5: Some university professors are calling out errors in New Brunswick's new 12-year education plan. They say the most alarming issues involve crediting two sources that don't seem to exist. Some experts believe AI played a role. The province acknowledges it did, but in a limited way. Paula Diane Perez reports.
12: Never even heard of the journal.
13: Vincent Geiger's research is cited twice in New Brunswick's new 12-year Anglophone education plan. The professor at Australian Catholic University gets an entry on the document's reference list, but the article attributed to him did not exist. He suspects AI may have jumbled different elements of the research he's done over the years. Geiger's isn't the only work to be misattributed in the document. Another reference credits a professor for an article he didn't write. To Matt McGuire, who teaches educational technology at the University of New Brunswick, these look like AI hallucinations.
14: An article can lose its professional and academic integrity if it's found to contain these hallucinated references.
13: New Brunswick's Department of Education said that an AI-powered assistant was used to format the bibliography, which is how the two incorrect references made it into the document. The department says it's in the process of fixing them. Paula Diane Perez, CBC News, Fredericton.
5: And that is your World This Hour. For CBC News, I'm Claude Feig.
15: 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I'm Saroja Coelho. Next, from the BBC, People Fixing the World.
16: Oh my God, Mario.
17: This was the moment of disaster. Houses and infrastructure were annihilated in seconds by flooding that was too powerful to resist.
18: The heart of the Amazon, the world's lungs on fire.
19: The UN's weather agency is urging governments to act now to tackle the effects of an exceptionally strong El Niño weather pattern.
20: This, it seems, has become the new normal. Floods and fires around the world, increasing with the impact of climate change. Both natural and man-made disasters can have devastating consequences. Lives are lost, property destroyed, and there's often widespread destruction. So on this episode, we're asking, how do we prevent disasters like these happening, or at least limit the impact of them, saving lives, livelihoods, and the environment? Well, as it so happens, there are ways, and our solutions today involve podcasters, music producers, and an inspiring student. From the BBC World Service, I'm Myra Anubi, and this is People Fixing the World.
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0: She was appealing for them to help, but how? Well, I've got Laura on the line to tell us more. Laura, thank you for joining us. I mean, I have to start by saying that this was really terrible, what happened.
1: Yes, it was pretty bad. It was a Monday morning. I was at home. I live in Colombia's capital city, Bogotá, and it was shaking so bad that we have to evacuate the building. It is by far the strongest earthquake I've felt, and I was born and raised here. Pretty soon, I got a text from a radio producer colleague, Nathalie Spitia Diaz, in Cali, which is a city in the southwest of Colombia. She said she was trying to form a sound brigade.
0: What exactly is a sound brigade?
1: Basically, it's a group of audio professionals that join local rescuers to find people trapped in collapsed buildings. Now, I didn't know about this either until that day. The idea is to use microphones and audio gear to catch what the human ear can't hear. Nathalie sent that message through a WhatsApp group of podcasters that I've started a few years ago. And within hours, there were more than 30 volunteers.
0: Wow. So just to be clear, the solution is to get podcasters, musicians, people who work with sound to be able to hear the calls or cries of people who are under the rubble.
1: Exactly. A couple of weeks ago, I went to Cali to finally meet Nathalie and find out more about what happened next. I'm here with Nathalie at her friend's apartment. It's the first time I've met them in person since messaging daily back in August. This was the headquarters for the sound brigade. The kit is still here, and I got pretty emotional looking through it. Here is the place where all the things were organized. Now, I'll show you some of them as the reality of what they went through hit home. So these are the helmets of some of the members of the brigade. Each helmet has like the name and also like the blood type. That ended up being really important to be identified while helpful with rescuers. It's hard to imagine now, but back in August, this place was hectic.
2: 20 helmets here. There's also cables. There's also mask.
1: When the quake hit, Nathalie, like so many others, was terrified.
3: It was horrible because you start to listen, like the scream, or all the neighbors screaming, all the neighbors starting to roam, and you start to listen all the rubble going down and seeing all the dust.
1: But as soon as she was safe, she met up with her friends, all part of a community group called Noise Radio, to figure out how they could help others. They knew time was against them, as most survivors are found within the first 72 hours after a disaster.
3: I don't remember why, but we started to talk about the Brigadas Sonidistas in Mexico.
1: Nathalie remembered back in 2017 seeing photos of sound recordists helping people who were trapped under the rubble when Mexico City suffered a terrible earthquake.
3: That's when we started to evaluate if the knowledge and the equipment that we have as a collective was helpful for the rescue teams.
1: Later that night, she and her friends went out and offered their help to the authorities, and they were welcomed. By morning, the sound brigade had become a part of the rescue effort.
3: The firefighters and the army keep asking us, is someone else coming? We need your help here. Is someone else coming? Please don't go into someone else with those equipment. Get here.
1: It wasn't just about the equipment, though. It was the combined experience and expertise. Years of understanding what a breath sounds like or a slight tap.
3: You can have a great equipment, but it's not going to make the difference. I think like the most important thing was like people that had years of experience doing deep listening.
1: I'm in the streets of Cali, and it's been a month and a week after the earthquake. I'm surrounded by buildings that are already being fixed, and it's weird because it's like half of the life that this neighborhood used to have is still happening, but the other half is still kind of in ruins.
4: It's a terrible devastation.

0: devastation. You know what I mean? Because places, well, I think places capture something. And so seeing that the place where your memories live is something that no longer exists, well, that's really hard.
1: This is my colleague and friend, Hugo Correal, a podcaster and audio nerd like me. Mostly we talk about the latest tech, but back in August, he too became a member of the Sound Brigade. We walked through some of the worst affected neighborhoods in Cali.
0: And where we are going to go, my friend, is all of that. They are all places where very important parts of my life have happened, and they no longer exist.
1: He shows me El Guadalupe, a three-story building housing couples and families. Hugo tells me he visited friends here just days earlier.
2: So what I'm seeing is a reception completely turned out. I'm seeing some furniture outside, a couple of mattresses. Like in story three, like in the third floor, I can see some library turned apart, and I still see some books towards me.
1: We watch as diggers tear down the crumbling building. It's lonely and desolate. But Hugo tells me during the rescue, it was chaos.
0: Everyone was like, hand me this. You know what I mean? Like you were in a big marketplace where everyone's talking.
1: He remembers long lines of neighbors passing rocks and rubble hand to hand to help clear the area. Meanwhile, he and others from the Sound Brigade would arrive and wait until rescuers called for them.
0: We had to stand where the rescues told us to. And in that first location, we pointed our microphones downwards.
1: They developed a system. First, someone used a megaphone and signs to ask people for silence. Then, someone handed a microphone to the rescuer. The rescuers then yelled into the rubble, and everyone waited in silence for a response.
3: Silencio, silencio.
4: Por favor, absoluto silencio.
5: ¡Somos equipo de rescate! ¡Si hay alguien con vida, grita al mismo tiempo!
1: The silence was vital. For at least 2 minutes, rescuers, volunteers, everybody stopped and stared, waiting for a response.
6: Como que a la
0: the first
6: primera,
0: time I did it, I thought... This is really hard for me, but I can do it.
1: He tells me the atmosphere was tense, and he became very aware of the possibility of raising false hopes.
0: Then we will say to the rescuer, here's what we heard, and it's coming from that direction.
1: But they soon found that picking up silence could be just as useful as picking up noises. It saved time and it moved the rescue to areas where people, or in one case, a puppy, were found.
0: This was the people saving people.
1: But after a week, the rescues were finished and reconstruction began. I remember Natalie telling me they found it difficult to come to terms with the end. But she said they held a small ceremony at the headquarters, among the helmets and cables, to take time to remember all those lost and the toll it had taken on them all.
7: It was like we were saying goodbye to someone that was also a part of our family, like a part of like this city that is so important for us.
8: Natalie Spitia-Diaz speaking to Laura Ubate. And it is a very sad story, Laura. But also, I have to say, when it comes to solutions, this is one of my favorite kind, when the community comes together to help.
1: Yes, I agree. I think that's the most important part. I think the core group, Noise Radio, made a massive difference to the success in Cali. I know other cities which didn't manage to carry off similar Sound Brigade actions purely because they didn't have that same core of trust or established relationships.
8: So, Laura, do you think that this is something that can be formalized and replicated in other places?
1: Yes, remember this was inspired by action in Mexico City in 2017. And the guy behind that was Aurelio Cervantes. He was super helpful to the people in Cali. So I got in touch with him and he said at one point in Mexico City, they ended up having 300 audio volunteers and they quickly established a technique to try to locate survivors.
6: Porque las grabadoras se pueden sincronizar por timecode.
9: The recorders can be synced by timecode, so when the rescuers shouted to see if anyone was alive, the audio volunteers could hear a response on the recording, you know, thump, thump, thump, right? And they knew where it was coming from, because one recorder picked up the sound louder than another.
1: Even better, at one of the major rescue sites, they ended up with makeshift studios. And there, they used laptops and software to analyze the sound in real time.
9: There was another group. We called them Golden Ears. They were audio engineers, music people, music producers, and they brought in this kind of portable studio where they could download the recordings. They would load the files and try to clean them up to see if they could remove certain noises, like, okay, this noise is definitely coming from the collapse. But this one is from a person, you know? And I remember hearing that they had found someone, and it was really incredible, that we really were able to find someone and help them. It was incredible, you know?
8: Laura, this is really good to hear. It's an inspiring way to apply our audio talents.
1: Yes, it is really uplifting to know that our radio ears are good for more than just our day jobs. But in fact, Aurelio told me that some of the people who worked on that earthquake in 2017 in Mexico have now trained to be part of a permanent professional brigade called Los Murciélagos, or the Bats. And just a few weeks ago, a new Latin American network of sound engineers for emergencies was created.
8: So it is growing. This is music to my ears. Thank you so much, Laura, for what we've heard today.
1: Thank you, Myra.
8: You're listening to People Fixing the World with me, Myra Anubi. We've just heard how podcasters and music producers helped rescue people from under the rubble in Colombia. But now we're moving from earthquakes to wildfires. 2026 is on track to have the highest number of ravaging wildfires ever. Spain, the US, Australia, Angola, so many places continue to grapple with this issue. Back in 2020, Argentina experienced the most wildfires in the country's history, more than 35,000. These fires had a profound effect on student Franco Rodriguez Vial.
10: So it was 2020 when I was 16 years old, and I personally had a family friends who lost their homes to wildfires. And I was in a technical high school and I wanted to do something. So I started as a curricular project with two friends, Ulises and Joaquin, and we started developing a system to fight this global problem.
8: So together with two friends, he worked on a school project to develop an app called Satellites on Fire that can detect, alert, and monitor fires from early on and prevent them from getting bigger.
11: Oh, fantastic. It's Satellites on Fire. These guys are absolutely brilliant.
8: That's Prince William, founder of the Earthshot Prize, which rewards solutions to environmental problems, happily discovering that Satellites on Fire is a finalist for one of their prizes. In just 5 years, this app has already massively changed the way fires are tackled.
12: Before, by the time we got there, there might already be 100 or 200 hectares burning, for example. Nowadays, we get there and perhaps there's an affected area of 30 by 30 meters, for example.
8: Volunteer firefighter Gustavo Cornejo works in Cordoba in Argentina. He says before using the Satellites on Fire app, firefighters often relied on eyewitness reports and maps.
12: Sometimes we were told there was a column of smoke and we didn't know where it was. We'd plot one bearing, three bearings on a map and roughly work out where the fire might be. And only then would we start working out which road to take. Imagine all the time we lost doing that.
8: Gustavo says this app allows him to both find and extinguish fires more quickly, but it also helps firefighters to work towards preventing them in the first place.
12: With every spot that comes up, we are building a kind of historical record of the areas where most alerts occur. So we have the approximate areas where we may need to go more and do prevention work or preventive clearing.
8: So how does it work? Well, lots of fires are already detected using satellite imagery, pictures showing changes in temperature, which are beamed down from 800 kilometers above the Earth. But Franco Rodriguez Viao told me that their Eureka moment was using AI to combine all the possible sources of data into their app.
10: I remember when we were starting Satellites on Fire that we were speaking with lots of different people who work with fires. One of them started sharing his screen, and he had 11 different systems, weather data, wildfire data, lots of different information panels to tackle the fire more efficiently. And we were like, this can't be happening. When you have a fire, you have seconds to act. So we started looking to build an integral solution to that problem.
8: Your system is different. How does it work exactly?
10: So what we do is we process more than 13 satellites every 5 minutes with our AI algorithms that detects basically heat signatures in the field. And this allows us to send WhatsApp or SMS alerts to the fire brigades. So they receive a WhatsApp message with a link to Google Maps, and they go and tackle the fire in time. This enables them to put it out in the first minutes with just one fire truck, instead of having thousands or hundreds of aircrafts and firefighters go over the fire when one is catastrophic, but to really get to help and save people's lives, communities, and biodiversity.
8: And so what you're saying is your system is able to detect heat maps or heat signals earlier and send the necessary people to them early enough to prevent a wildfire from being bigger.
10: Exactly. That's what we do. And we also connect to cameras in towers of detection, detecting smoke columns and also sending these alerts through WhatsApp, which are faster than satellites because we can detect every fire in the first 3 minutes and also send to these first responders so they can act in time. And in some places, we also connect to drones that go and verify the fires automatically to check if those alerts were false positives or there were actual fires.
8: Mm-hmm. I mean, considering there's been satellites out there for many, many years, and, you know, some of the systems you're talking about, cameras, how come this, you know, has never been done before? Is there something similar that exists?
10: So there is, for example, NASA system, but that system detects the fires hours or even days after the fire started. We developed an AI that was trained on a database that we have built for over 5 years, with people reporting fires in territory in more than 21 countries in diverse geographies. And that database is what enables us to train the AI models with real data from territory. And that is what makes us faster. In this case, we detect fires on average 35 minutes faster than NASA system, detecting 30% more wildfires.
8: Mm-hmm. Now, big question, Franco. Are you able to show me how exactly it works?
10: Totally. So I can share my screen. Let me see when you can see.
8: Okay. Yes. So this looks like almost like a heat map.
10: Yeah. So here we are looking at a wildfire in Spain in August, for example, where we see that this fire was active for 8 days. And thanks to the more than 13 satellites that we input on our application every 5 to 10 minutes, we can see from our application how the fire grew on every hour. And this can help the firefighting teams to act in time, to implement fire breaks, to prevent these to reach communities or to evacuate in time.
8: Mm-hmm. Now, can you give me an example of the impact you've seen since you started doing this?
10: Yes, for example, in the state of Mexico, They relied on just a few of climate data to tackle the fire, but they didn't have enough information to know where the fire was spreading. So that's why they kept losing forest ranger lives on the fires, because they got trapped in them. And thanks to our system, we started giving them fire spread simulations, showing them how the fire was going to evolve. And thanks to that, they reduced the mortality rate to zero.
8: Well, I know you're in the business of making sure that you put out fires, but I will say keep your fire burning. Thank you very much, Franco.
10: Thanks, Myra.
8: Franco Rodriguez Viao talking to me about his app, Satellites on Fire. From podcasters to students, we've heard about great examples on the show today of individuals who are making a difference. And it makes me wonder if there are people fixing the world where you live. People who started projects, big or small, that are making a difference. I'd love to hear, so send me a WhatsApp message or voice note to the number +44 8000 321 721. I'm Myra Anubi, and you've been listening to People Fixing the World from the BBC World Service. I'll be back next time with new ways to tackle old problems. Until then, thanks for listening.
13: That was People Fixing the World, and this is CBC Radio 1. Now, from Australia's Radio National, this is What the Duck, a show that explores some of the most unusual elements of our natural world.
14: And then if you turn them round, males have a big round butt. Around the tail is a red patch, and then out from there you get purple and lilac and blue, all of this in a great big circle.
15: When you're choosing dessert...
14: And they also have extremely colourful genitalia.
15: Oh. Anyway, when you're choosing dessert, do you go for the prettiest one or the biggest?
16: So if you look at other animals like apes or monkeys, they have pretty small butts. The gluteus maximus is, of course, the largest muscle in the human body. It's the muscle that you're probably sitting on right now. And in humans, it's especially enlarged.
15: Welcome to What the Duck. I'm Ann Jones. And whatever you and your enlarged gluteus maximus are doing right now, you should feel proud. Your buns are unique in the animal kingdom. But seriously though, butts. What the hell are they good for? And I'm not talking about your anus. I have an idea what that's for. I'm talking about your cheeks, your peaches, your cakes, your derriere. What is it there for?
16: If you hold your butt while you're walking around the room, you'll see it's just nothing's happening, right?
15: Professor Dan Lieberman from Harvard University wants you to hold your own butt. He's spent decades studying the human body and what each bit of it is actually doing, including butts. And I'm talking here about the big gluteus maximus muscle. As I
16: go walking. When you walk, your gluteus maximus doesn't really do very much. It's pretty much inactive. But if you start running, with every step, the gluteus maximus fires just before your foot hits the ground. And what it's primarily doing is it's preventing your trunk from falling forward. So it's a stabilizer.
15: Like eggs in a cake, the gluteus maximus works along with a whole heap of adaptations in your body. The ability to swivel your head and to stabilize so you don't get dizzy, for example. Animals like pigs don't have that ability, and Dan knows because he studied them running on treadmills. We also have Achilles tendons that are incredibly elastic and a reinforced skeleton for impact. But the big glute is the ingredient that binds it all together to make the perfect two legs good cake.
16: It's really not particularly important for walking, but it's a critical feature in humans that makes us really good at running.
15: Now speak for yourself.
16: The earliest creatures in the human lineage were bipedal.
15: Bipedal, walking on just two legs.
16: But had small brains, and big brains came much, much, much later in human evolution. So bipedalism really set us off on a new trajectory when we diverged from the apes, probably sometime around 7 million years ago. And we started off as walkers, right? So we were both walkers and tree climbers, and running, endurance running especially, didn't really come along until about 2 million years ago. And when we go back to the gluteus maximus, we can actually tell that because the gluteus maximus leaves trace on the pelvis. So we can actually see that pelvises starting around 1.92 million years ago have this enlarged gluteus maximus. But the ones that we have from before that had tiny ape-like butts.
15: Tiny ape butts. Not a contender in the best butt competition. Given that brains about the size of modern humans only came about around 200,000 years ago, our big butts came 1.5 million years before that. And before that, there was a period of time before our glutes became majestic that we were both dumb and couldn't run very far or fast.
16: That's for sure. Actually, we're still not very fast. You know, when you have only two legs, you know, it's like having a car with half the cylinders of another car, right? You can only produce half the amount of power as if you had four legs. So as soon as we became bipeds, we became slow and we became awkward.
15: So why become bipedal then? Maybe to reach things in trees? Or to see over tall people at concerts? Or was it about the amount of energy that it takes to move?
16: Chimpanzees, and those are our closest ancestors, which are knuckle walkers. So we've put oxygen masks on chimpanzees.
15: Put them on a treadmill.
16: And they spend twice as much energy moving a kilo of their body, a meter, as most animals, including us. And so we think that bipedalism, the first big benefit of bipedalism was to save energy for these early ancestors of ours during a period when the rainforests in Africa were breaking up, right? So animals like our ancestors who were in the margins of forests, you know, maybe in woodland habitats or something like that, they had to travel much farther every day to get the food that they needed. And if you can save many calories by being bipedal, that might have been a big advantage for those creatures, but at a cost. And the cost was being slow and awkward.
15: Sometimes you see an assertion around that says that becoming bipedal, that is, walking on two legs, was the first iteration of what was to become, over evolutionary time, Bluetooth headsets. Tool use has a great romantic air of evolution about it, doesn't it? And the argument would be that two legs allowed us to have our hands free to manipulate tools and carry things at the same time as moving.
16: The bow and arrow was invented only 100,000 years ago. Putting a sharp point on a stick was invented maybe 500,000 years ago, but we know our ancestors were hunting big animals by 2 million years ago. So how did they do it?
15: They got big butts. This is Dan Lieberman's hypothesis that we became long-distance running specialists so that we could eat lots of meat.
16: Persistence hunting involves chasing animals, and you don't chase them super fast because you can't, because they're going to run faster than you do. But the big advantage of humans is that we can run long distances, but we don't overheat. So what you can do is you can take an animal, right, and then track it and chase it and track it and chase it and track it and chase it. It's like a dance, right? Eventually, that animal, its body temperature is going to go up and up and up and up and eventually go into a state of heat stroke, and it's now easy pickings.
15: So our big butt muscle, switching on momentarily with each running step to stop you from falling forward, that is one of the things that make us human and successful, as well as our ability to sweat. And that is the story of why we have such incredibly spacious rump-ass rooms. But we're not the only ones with fanny packs loaded to the zipper with utility. For some other species, though, it's less about movement and more about using your butt as a billboard.
14: During my PhD, which was quite a long time ago, I took a lot of photographs of butts.
15: It sort of sounds like something that should have mandatory reporting attached to it. But no, it's just Joe Setchell, Professor of Evolutionary Anthropology at Durham in the UK, doing groundbreaking butt research.
14: Actually, hundreds and hundreds of photographs. And this was at the time when you still had to get the film from the camera and print it. And then I printed them out and I drew round them because I wanted to know the area of the butt so that I could compare it and discover that males with big butts are more dominant over males who have small butts.
15: Colourful too.
14: It is really weird.
15: Wait, did I say that Joe is talking about taking photos of mandrel butts?
14: Most mammals just don't do colour. Most mammals are quite drab looking, but then in the primates you get some really colourful animals.
15: And they genuinely have some of the most, I cannot believe I'm saying this, some of the most wonderfully vibrant asses on Earth. It's like a butt beauty pageant. So let's go through some of the Mrs. and Mr. Butt of the Universe contestants.
14: Mandrills are a very large species of monkey.
15: If you've seen The Lion King, Rafiki, the spiritual advisor to the king and the one who lifts baby Simba up on the rock, he's meant to be a mandrill.
14: So they're about the size of a big dog. They have very brightly coloured faces. And then if you turn them round, males have a big round butt that looks like a target. So around the tail is a red patch, and then out from there, purple and lilac and blue, all of this in a great big circle. And they also have extremely colourful genitalia.
15: Good to know. Their colourful face and butt and genital skin is truly out of this world. Another phrase I never thought I'd say. But why do such colourful peach cheeks exist at all?
14: The butt is brightly coloured in all of the animals, but it's most brightly coloured in the alpha male. The more brightly coloured his butt, the higher his testosterone is. And so if you are another male, if you see a brightly coloured butt, then you know that that male is dominant and probably quite scary and probably quite willing to get into a fight with you.
15: And seeing as you brought it up, I have to ask what colour their genitals are.
14: So in a highly coloured male, his penis will be bright red and his balls will be lilac.
15: Lilac balls.
14: Yeah, I That's almost beautiful. Said very impressive, and then I stopped myself because I don't know. If you're a mandrill, it's very impressive.
15: And then there's the gelada, an animal that absolutely looks like a staunch bulldog in a glam rock meets bikini competition.
14: Yeah, it's like they went to the dressing up shop and got everything, basically. They're crazy looking. They have huge teeth like mandrills have. They have this really long fur. They have colourful bottoms, red bottoms, and they have this hourglass shape patch on their chest, which is also bright red. It's on males.
15: They're sometimes called bleeding heart monkeys, but why have they gone for the twin set of bright butt and boobs?
14: Yeah, so they shuffle on their bottoms most of the time. So geladas eat grass. They're the only primate to eat grass. And because there's grass everywhere, there's no point in standing up to move over to the next bit because you can just shuffle along on your bum and find some more grass.
15: So this shuffle butt gait of sort of moving yourself along, does that mean that their wonderful butt is hidden?
14: It does, yeah. And that might be why they have the chest patch that they have. If you spend all day sitting on your butt, then anything you want to signal through your butt, like, for example, dominance in males or perhaps fertility in females, any signal is just being signaled to the grass that you're sitting on and no one else gets to see it. So that's probably why they have chest patches, because they can also signal on their chest patch.
15: So in our butt beauty pageant, I'd like to announce the gelada as the winner of the swimsuit section for turning up in a matching red bikini. They may also want world peace, which I understand is a pageant prerequisite, what with being largely vegetarians and also having quite peaceful relationships with Ethiopian wolves, but that is another story for another time. Not butt-related. Then there's the lesula. Quite frankly, this monkey looks like it's seen some things. I mean, it probably has. It only became known to Western science in 2007.
14: I think the thing that you're most interested in is that it has blue testicles.
15: Literal blue balls.
14: But also a big blue bottom. It's bright blue.
15: It's icy blue. It's like frozen, but on a butt.
14: It is, exactly. So one of the interesting things about the blue that you find in lesula and in mandrills and in some other primate species is it's really hard to photograph. It's not a pigment. It's something to do with the way light hits collagen in the skin and is bounced back to our eyes.
15: Yeah, the colour blue in nature is almost as weird as using your ass cheeks to avoid fights and solve neighbourhood disputes like these primates do. And what's even weirder is that when they die, the blue fades to white, like the soul leaving the buttocks.
14: So I've never seen a live lesula. I would love to see what colour blue they are.
15: And the final contestant in our Bartacular beauty pageant is the crested macaque, a smallish macaque, maybe the size of a Boston Terrier.
14: And the monkey itself is black, beautiful black.
15: But the buttocks? Oh no.
14: Crazy, huge, bright red butts that look like they've been inflated. So in, at least in the females, at particular times of the female cycle, they have these, almost like that somebody's put a big red cushion on their butts.
15: I googled it and the safe search kicked in. It's not just a pillow. It looks as if a hemorrhoid pillow got an infection, swelled up to the size of a pool floaty and then stuck itself to a butt.
14: So I've seen it used as a Valentine's card. So sometimes they come like a heart.
15: I have never, ever seen anything less romantic than these butts. Over the years, you've looked at lots of butts. Does it make you appreciate the human butt in a different way?
14: I've never asked myself that question. I've asked lots of other questions, but not that one.
15: But it's true, right? Our butts are special too. We might not have multicoloured bums signalling our relationship status, but we do have a bum that allows us to stand up and run on two legs, something that no other animal can do, right?
16: There are other animals that are bipedal out there.
15: Wrong. Dan Lieberman.
16: But there are no other animals that are bipedal the way we are. In fact, you know, was it Aristotle? I can't remember who it was who said that humans are not the only bipeds, but we're the only featherless, tailless, striding bipeds, right?
15: I looked it up. It was Plato.
16: And you know, we are unique in that respect, and it's clearly played an important role in our evolutionary history.
15: So even though our butts might be special, we're not the only ones that can move using just two legs.
17: Evolution is, it's messy.
15: And this is Dr. Peter Bishop, by the way, from the Museum of Comparative Zoology at Harvard in the US, despite what his accent says.
17: Lizards are the only modern reptiles that engage in any bipedalism. They can, if they're threatened or if they're evading a predator or something like that, they can rear up onto their hind legs and run away. And some of them can do that for quite a long distance. So like the frilled-necked lizard, for instance, can run on its hind legs pretty much indefinitely, as long as it needs to. It's quite good at doing that.
15: And there are other famous Australians who are bipeds. Skippy.
18: I study hopping.
15: Perfect. Because how in the hell is hopping a sensible way to move around? And I mean, does all that jumping impact the kangaroo buttocks? Lauren Thornton is a PhD student from the University of the Sunshine Coast who is currently spending her days dissecting wallaby legs.
18: A lot of the time they're quadrupedal or pentapedal.
15: That's four or even five-legged.
18: Because the tail really counts as a leg. That's in their slow gait, but yeah, when they're moving fast, they're bipedal. They are really, kangaroos are really good at hopping, so they're sort of really awkward when they're crawling around. That's why they have to use their tail to help propel them.
15: This slow pentapedal crawl is a really energy inefficient way of moving. But when they speed up, they start this incredible motion of sprawlings and biomechanical circles. But why on earth do they do that? Why hop to get around?
18: It's really efficient. So there's a certain speed. They reach that speed, they are more efficient than quadrupedal animals. The cost of transport increases usually as your speed increases.
15: Imagine a dog sprinting. It's using more energy the faster it tries to go.
18: But with kangaroos, once they start hopping, it flattens out. So it doesn't increase at all.
15: And this is, I think, a kangaroo superpower. Once they start hopping, it takes the same amount of energy, basically, no matter how fast they try to go. So what's the trick?
18: The Achilles is enormous. It's about the thickness of your finger, which is just absurd. In a big kangaroo, it's basically half the length of the tibia, with the tibia is the really long bone in their leg. Their whole system is set up to get the most stress and energy out of that Achilles tendon as they can.
15: So they become airborne, lifting, tucking, pushing legs forward.
18: So they land, and we call that the stance phase. They land right on their tiptoes, and then they start to crouch their ankle. So their body weight is doing a lot of the work then to stretch that tendon.
15: Like stretching a lackey band ready to let it jet off. The tendon is getting stretched in large part by gravity acting on body mass. So the roux doesn't have to expend much energy at all to reload its sproingers.
18: They're weird. Kangaroos are really weird.
15: Well, why are you studying them? Is it because they're weird?
18: Yeah, it was this energy efficiency thing. But there's probably something unique to the hopping gait because we don't see this in any other animals. Just big hopping animals that can flatten out this cost.
15: Similar to the marathon hypothesis with our butt muscles and our special long-distance gait, the bipedal hopping kangaroos have come up with a way to cover long distances with as little energetic cost as possible. So it does beg the question, what are their butts like?
18: The butt is just enormous.
15: Is it?
18: Oh, it's huge. So
15: it's so funny, right? I see kangaroos every day and I have never noticed that they have really big butts.
18: So everything around their pelvis is all muscle. It's just muscle on top of bone. There's no fat on a kangaroo pretty much at all.
15: It's something that gym bunnies can only dream of, becoming a gymbaroo. Butts are funny, inherently. It's a very odd body part of ours that can cause so much humour, desire, political trouble, and it doesn't really have a proper name. I mean, maybe buttocks comes close, but for all the other bits of our bodies we commonly refer to with naughty nicknames, we also have anatomically correct names: breasts, penis, vulva. But the queen mum is both amorphous and completely identifiable as one thing. The fact that our big, perky butts are one of the reasons that we're so successful in standing up and walking away so that others can view our assets, it really feeds into our sense of exceptionalism. We always like to think of our brains as the biggest, our steps as the most sure on this earth. But when it comes to bipedalism, we have competition.
17: Well, if you look at it this way, there is one species of human and 10,000 species of birds, so who's more successful?
15: Peter Bishop.
17: The fact they were ancestrally bipedal, they inherited their way of getting around from their ancestors, the extinct dinosaurs.
15: That's something Peter knows a fair bit about because what he does for work is try and figure out how dinosaurs would have moved by making birds run down racetracks and filming them. Brush turkeys, ostriches, button quail. So, yeah, he's in a good position to talk about the parson's nose. That is, bird butts.
17: Yes, yes. The muscles that comprise the backside, they are different in a sense because birds and humans have evolved from different ancestors. And so the anatomical machinery that they had at their disposal was different to begin with. But fundamentally, for birds, the muscles that are most important are probably more the hamstring muscles. So the muscles that run down the back of the thigh.
15: The running drumsticks. I'm going to strike them off the magnificent butt list then. In my search for other bipedal animals that may have absolutely fine asses like we do, I've been searching around many different scientific papers and I understood at least two. These differences from some. Bipedalism has evolved several times. Octopuses can do a version of it where the other legs are pretending to be a coconut shell. Pangolins can be bipedal. Who else? Lizards and cockroaches use wide trackways. Cockroaches walk on two legs. It's like Animal Farm, but less a comment on imperialism and more in the horror movie genre.
16: Yeah, when cockroaches need to accelerate, sometimes they just rear up on their hind legs like a kid on a bicycle, right, and roar away on their two legs.
15: They do a wheelie and get the hell out of there. In fact, they can travel at 1.5 metres a second. As they go faster and faster, legs lift up off the ground and their body lifts up to an angle of 23 degrees, like they'd really open the outboard on the tinny. The pairs of legs on cockroaches are all shaped differently and they're different lengths too. The back ones have the biggest potential stride length and are the most powerful. These back legs pump at a similar frequency that wings would beat in flight. And if the roach was trying to do that with all six legs, well, that's a lot of computational work and coordination for the cockroach brain to achieve. Better with just the two.
17: It's not obligate bipedalism. You don't see cockroaches strolling along on two legs casually. It's a very transient, intermittent behaviour that they do.
15: When they do run, they're Guinness Book of World Records fast. And researchers in Berkeley found that the metabolic cost of going, like the cock clappers, was very, very low for these two legs good cockroaches. True athletes. And where there's a fast animal, you best believe that Australians will try to race it.
19: Well, a lot of people might think that this is completely ridiculous.
15: Yeah, cockroach racing is a thing.
20: A memorial plaque next month for the racing cockroach destructor who gave his life to sport.
15: This from the ABC archives in 1981.
20: And he's on the line now. Good morning to you, Mr. Flower.
21: Good morning, Carolyn. Yes, I wasn't quite, strictly speaking, his trainer.
20: Were you not?
21: No, I'm the trainer of most of the racing lizards in Australia.
20: Yes. Brian, I'm wondering, would it be too painful for you at all to take us back over those sad events immediately following the race?
21: The Structo was streaked away, ran round in circles for a while, and then literally streaked across the finishing line. What happened thereafter, of course, is now history. The Sydney handlers were so overjoyed to see that their cockroach had beaten a world-famous racing lizard. They were jumping up and down, raced in to grab him because they were going to take him back here, of course, and use him for stud purposes. In the confusion, one of them unfortunately trod on him, and so ended the tale of Destructo.
15: You just never know what you're trying to hit with a thong. It could be a marvel of the natural world. It could be a miracle creature that works on the edge of physics. It could be a fellow bipedal being. What the Duck is a production of ABC RN and ABC Science. I'm Anne Jones, and Patria Ladgrove and I produce this program from Wadawurrung and Kaurna country while sitting on magnificent, oversized human butts.
13: From Australia, that was What the Duck.

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2: If something feels off, it probably is.
3: 53 criminal charges, over 40 duelists, and an unregulated industry rocked by a shocking crime spree. Catch the three-part series, Duela, A True Crime, a complex saga with many victims and an exclusive interview with the perpetrator, Caitlin Braun. All episodes available. 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
4: From CBC News, The World This Hour, I'm Claude Feig. The alleged co-conspirator in the Tumbler Ridge mass shooting has been indicted for conspiracy to murder persons in a foreign country. James Bryan has been accused of advising Jesse Van Rensselaer on the attack last February. The CBC's Jonna Balon has more.
5: A grand jury in Washington state has indicted 30-year-old James Bryant for conspiracy to murder in a foreign country. The U.S. Department of Justice says the indictment details several overt acts that Bryant took to further the school shooting conspiracy. Among the offenses Bryant has been accused of: agreeing to record the shooting in Tumbler Ridge and broadcast it online, offering the shooter advice on where to attack and weapons to use, and sending the shooter money for a lighter to be used in an improvised explosive device. The shooter, 18-year-old Jesse Van Rensselaer, killed six children and two adults in February before shooting herself. Bryant's indictment means there is probable cause for prosecutors to pursue the case. The Justice Department says conspiracy to murder in a foreign country is punishable by up to life in prison and cautions that the accusations against Bryant remain unproven. Jonna Balon, CBC News, Vancouver.
4: A roof collapse at a school in northwestern Pakistan has killed at least 28 children, injuring more than 50 others. The collapse at the private school in Peshawar also trapped several children under the rubble. Hospital officials confirm some of those injured were in critical condition. The school collapse followed another at a Pakistani school in July that killed four school children. According to witnesses, local residents were among the first to reach the collapse site before rescue crews arrived. The cause of the collapse is under investigation. In Ukraine, firefighters worked to clear debris and extinguish flames ignited by Russian strikes overnight. According to the local governor, the central Ukrainian region of Kirovohrad was hit by the largest Russian attack on its territory during the war, killing three people, wounding six others. The governor added that a total of 360 drones struck the area in 26 different locations. This, as Ukrainian President Volodymyr Zelensky told a British newspaper, that attacks on Russian refineries would resume after Russia failed to honor an energy ceasefire. Jelly Bean, a beluga whale that died at a Spanish aquarium after her transfer from the now-defunct Marineland, may have had underlying health issues that weren't apparent when she was transferred. One of several whales that have died since a massive transfer over the summer to various aquariums. Lisa Jing has more.
6: There will be more deaths.
7: Naomi Rose, a senior scientist at the Animal Welfare Institute in Washington, D.C., says the belugas and dolphins transferred from Marineland faced an impossible predicament.
6: It was absolutely a no-win situation.
7: As part of a massive move this summer, 30 belugas and four dolphins were shipped from the defunct Niagara Falls, Ontario theme park to five different aquariums in the U.S. and Spain. Since then, five whales and one dolphin have died, including Jelly Bean, a beluga, and Echo, a dolphin, at Oceanographic Valencia. The Spanish park has released a summary of preliminary necropsy findings for the two animals, suggesting they had abnormalities that may have developed before the move. Canada's Department of Fisheries and Oceans said in a statement some of these whales carried long-term health issues from their time at Marineland, and those often don't show until it's too late. Marineland did not respond to CBC's questions. It has said in the past the DFO had no oversight for the park's animal care. Lisa Shing, CBC News, Toronto.
4: Japanese and South Korean stock markets have fallen in early trading following higher-than-expected inflation figures from the U.S. and interest rate hikes. Japan's Nikkei slumped by 3.5%, with AI stocks suffering the biggest losses. Semiconductor and tech-adjacent shares led those losses. Seoul's Kospi Index fell by 6%, with tech shares sharply down. And that is your World This Hour. For CBC News, I'm Claude Feig.
8: Two Ideas. I'm Nala Ayand. Celebrations at a party for Quebec separatists. They're watching election results come in on October 5th, 2026. Elbow to elbow, they're packed into one of Montreal's most popular nightclubs. At the bar, a rare Anglophone is found, and he asks what all the noise is about.
9: Les auditeurs, est-ce que vous pouvez expliquer le bruit?
10: Pour les, ben en ce moment, on n'était pas sûr qu'Andrés allait gagner, et là, il vient d'être élu pour son parti. On est content.
8: We weren't sure André was going to win, explains this supporter. But now he's been declared elected, she says. So we're happy. An outsider stumbling into the space would surely think that it was a victory party. The atmosphere is jubilant, at times ecstatic. But in fact, it's a party for the party that came in last in the popular vote. Quebec Solidaire is the other separatist party of Quebec.
11: Oui, mais moi c'est Laura Fortin. Je suis bénévole pour Québec Solidaire. J'ai aussi enseigné la science politique.
8: A party volunteer explains why she thinks two separatist parties are needed right now.
11: Mais je dirais que la vision de la souveraineté est très différente. Du côté de Québec solidaire, c'est une souveraineté inclusive. Donc en fait,
12: I'd say the vision of sovereignty is very different. For Quebec Solidaire, it's an inclusive sovereignty. It's proposing a constituent assembly where everyone gathers. First Nations, Inuit, Francophones, Anglophones, to decide what kind of Quebec we want. It's sovereignty with social justice.

0: We continue our series on separatism in Canada and around the world. Ideas producer Tom Howell is based in Quebec. He's looking into what the separatist cause has to offer newcomers to the province.
1: The party leader is addressing the crowd now. They chant her name, all together as one. Ruba. Ruba. Ruba doesn't want this to be all about her, so she starts another chant. C'est possible, c'est possible. It's possible, it's possible. And the crowd is united. Unless you count people like me, who are also here as media, wearing media lanyards around our necks to warn people off before they hug us by accident.
2: Je sais pas si vous vous rappelez, là, il y a pas longtemps, il me semble qu'on partait de loin. Mais Colin, on s'est battu.
1: The leader reminds the crowd how, not so long ago, other people were counting them out. But how did this lot ever fight back and prove them wrong? That gets everyone chanting together again. Ce n'est qu'un début, continuons le combat. It's just the start, let's continue the fight. The slogan of students in Paris, France, 1968. To be a proper Quebec solidarist, it helps to know the right history, or rather the left history. She's saying they were facing a very strong wind from the right, but thank God the Quebec Solidarists were there to show people an alternative to the four flavors of right-wingness offered by the four other parties. We were there to give people hope, she says. And we'll continue to defend an inclusive Quebec, which opens its arms and its heart.
2: On va être là aussi pour bâtir un pays qui ne laisse personne derrière.
1: We'll build a country that leaves no one behind.
2: Avec les immigrants dont Gérald Godin parlait comme d'une richesse pour le Québec.
1: And we'll build it with the immigrants, whom Mr. Godin called a richness or a treasure for Quebec. Now, if you don't know that name, Gérald Godin, take note of it, because this reference is pointed at the other separatists.
3: Now a word for my English-speaking friends in Quebec.
1: Crossfade to the party for the victorious Quebec Party, also known as the Parti Québécois, at their Montreal headquarters 6 kilometers away. And here's the new premier-elect, Paul St-Pierre Plamondon, with a special message for Anglophones.
3: Many of you right now might be wondering how the Parti Québécois will govern over the next 4 years. I just want to let you know very clearly that I'll be the premier of everyone in Quebec. I've said it earlier in this campaign, but we're all in the same boat, and we share the same future. We have the same interests. And we have before us many challenges and problems that we will solve together, so I'm looking forward to work with you. Maintenant, j'ai aussi préparé un petit mot de...
1: Switching to French, Monsieur Plamondon points out that our people represent only 2% of the speakers in an otherwise entirely English-speaking North America. He's not counting Mexico, among other exceptions.
3: C'est une question de justice et d'équité, mais aussi c'est une question de survie. Et c'est une question de destin pour notre peuple qui ne représente que 2% des locuteurs dans une Amérique du Nord entièrement anglophone.
1: Just like all the other peoples, says Plamondon, we deserve our own country and our own democracy.
3: À rêver et à visualiser ce pays.
1: I continue to dream of this country, he's saying, and like my predecessors and millions of Quebecers, I'm sure our national destiny will come true, be beautiful,
3: que notre destin national se réalisera un jour.
1: And bring meaning to the life of René Lévesque

0: The crowd breaks into the unofficial Quebec anthem, Chant du Pays, People of the Country. It was René Lévesque's favorite song. Monsieur Plamondon points out that the people singing are all young, 18 and 19-year-olds, and he takes a moment to tell these kids to dream big, overcome fear, be yourselves, because life is short. And at this, the crowd breaks into a different song.
1: Soyez vous-même. Soyez vous-même.
0: Strange coincidence, the Quebec Solidarity Party has also just broken into Spanish. The people, united, will never be defeated. It's the slogan of Salvador Allende's left-wing movement in Chile in the early 1970s, the one that got elected and then was booted out in a military coup where General Augusto Pinochet seized power. The Solidarists are chanting this because André Fontecilla just gave his acceptance speech after winning his seat. Born in Chile, André fled the Pinochet regime, aged 14. In fact, of the 9 people elected by Quebec Solidaire to the National Assembly this evening, 3 are immigrants. Party leader Ruba Ghazal is one of them. She was born in Beirut, her parents refugees from Palestine. She published a memoir last year called Les gens du pays viennent aussi d'ailleurs. The people of the country also come from elsewhere. The title is a riposte to what she sees as a turn towards anti-immigrant ethno-nationalism by part of Quebec's separatism movement.
2: Je pense que c'est une perte pour ce que j'appellerais la mission de solidarité du Québec.
0: And that same schism between Quebec separatists explains Ruba Ghazal's reference to Gérald Godin.
2: L'immigrant a la chance d'avoir un pied ici et un pied à son pays d'origine.
0: Godin was a poet and politician. After the 1980 referendum in Quebec, he became Minister of Immigration in the Parti Québécois government.
2: Qui en ce sens nous enrichisse.
0: Here, Godin is giving the final speech of his life shortly before he died, saying the immigrant is lucky to have a foot in 2 countries. It enriches him and it enriches us. It's like how in love, the more you give, the more you receive. But we should point out that's not literally Godin, and those weren't literally the words of his last speech in public. That's an actor playing him in a movie that just came out the week before the election in Quebec in October 2026.
3: Oh, Gérald Godin, tu nous manques pendant cette campagne électorale. C'est très, très beau. Ben, merci.
0: Ruba Ghazal took a break from campaigning to go see this movie, along with what seems like every other francophone I've spoken to recently. The film is about the singer Pauline Julien, but Godin plays a big part in it. And over the years, he has come to represent the inclusive face of Quebec separatism, multicultural, pro-immigration, and hence why Ruba Ghazal name-checked him in her speech and didn't mention this guy.
4: C'est vrai qu'on a été battu.
0: Jacques Parizeau.
4: Au fond, par quoi? Par l'argent puis des votes ethniques.
0: The Parti Québécois leader in 1995 after Quebec voted no to separating. In the rest of Canada, at least, these became his most famous words. It's true that we were beaten, he said, but ultimately by what? By money and ethnic votes. For anyone wanting to portray Quebec separatism as an ethno-nationalist movement, Parizeau's words have been useful. And on election night in 2026, to have the Parti Québécois leader evoking Parizeau,
5: de Jacques Parizeau et de tant d'autres qui ont servi le Québec,
0: while the Solidaire leader evokes Gérald Godin,
6: les immigrants dont Gérald Godin parlait comme d'une richesse,
0: is a simple indication of the 2 different visions of Quebec independence and of who is Québécois. In fact, arguably, dividing Quebec separatism into a yin and yang this way is a grotesque oversimplification and, on top of that, not fair. Ask someone from the Parti Québécois.
7: Yeah, my name is Aisha Issa. I run for Parti Québécois during this election.
0: Aisha was running in a Montreal riding in a tight 3-way race.

0: with the Quebec Liberals and the Solidaire Party. The Liberals ended up taking it by a hair.
1: I'm from West Africa. I came here in Canada in 1992 to study. I was young at that time. I just finished my lycée in Africa, in Ivory Coast.
0: And of all the places in the world to come and live, she chose Quebec.
1: Because it's a French place in North America. That's why I chose to come here in Quebec. My first language that I learned at home was French. In fact, I'm from an ethnic group that's name is Hausa. My parents speak Hausa, and the way we say good morning is Inakwana. Voilà.
0: Did you learn that language too?
1: Oui, if I can pursue in French.
0: Mm-hmm.
1: Oui, donc j'ai appris le Hausa à la maison avec la famille.
2: Yeah, so I learned Hausa at home with my family. And because Niger is a country that was colonized by France, the official language is French. So I speak French very well, like many people in French-speaking Africa. I also studied in Ivory Coast.
1: Mais j'ai étudié aussi en Côte d'Ivoire.
0: Is the Hausa language more, does it feel more lovely to you because it's from your family history, or how do you feel between the two languages?
2: Actually, I don't ask myself the question. French is the language I used in school, so all my intellectual reasoning is in French. And when I'm with my cousins, my grandparents, it's Hausa.
1: C'est le Hausa, donc automatiquement ça switch, mais
2: it automatically switches. Hausa is my culture. Music, jokes, insults.
1: Les insultes. Ça fait partie. La danse.
2: Dance, contemplating the sky, the stars,
1: ciel,
2: the air, the wind.
1: L'air, le vent.
2: That all gets spoken in Hausa.
0: Is there a really good insult in Hausa that you can say, or is they too
1: yes,
0: rude?
1: Actually, my parents raised me without the introduction of learning insults. And it's a big regret for me because insults are where you master a language. You have to know insults. I think, yes. Because it's some subtleties, because sometimes it's just the way a word is turned that makes the sentence as an insult or not.
0: That's true.
1: Yes. So it's like a grammatical and phonetic use of the language that makes things insult. I found this aspect in Quebecois, because Quebecois people like to laugh. And when I come here, it's something that I found amazing to talk Quebecois, because at the beginning when I came here, I was thinking to speak French, but then I discovered Quebecois and I fell in love with the language and a guy who is Quebecois at Quebec City. And they make room around the table for me in the family, in the extended family. So I even learned to dance with Quebecois. I'm African, so you can imagine. I was thinking that, you know, you have ideas. Maybe they don't dance like us, but I learned to dance set carré, a traditional dance. I think it's something with the Celtic history, maybe you can tell me. But I learned to dance Quebecois dances in Quebec City.
0: For the record, set carré, or square dancing, was imported to Quebec from the United States, where it's believed to have grown out of a melange of traditions, including English Morris dancing and the French quadrille, along with innovations from African musicians and influences from Celtic music.
1: I learned the language of Quebecois through the music, through family, the family of my boyfriend, through traveling around the territory of Quebec. I went to Gaspésie, Saguenay, Sherbrooke. At that time, I lived in Quebec City, so I went. I had a chance to visit Montreal and different parts of Quebec, because after my bachelor, I studied in food and agriculture, so I have also at that moment to discover another aspect of Quebec, rural region of Quebec.
0: Aisha quickly felt a bond with the province's slogan, seen on vehicle license plates.
1: On the car, it's written, Je me souviens. And in my history, in the way I grew up, Je me souviens is something that is important for me. You have to know where you are from. So Je me souviens is something that it's not just remembering. Just the fact of remembering that is important, but it's important to remember everything, the history. And it gave us a perspective of why there is le mouvement indépendantiste in Québec? What are the struggles of the people from all origin in Québec to understand, to not forget?
0: Aisha arrived in Quebec 3 years before the 1995 referendum on sovereignty. She immediately sided with the Yes campaign.
1: En fait, comme je viens d'un pays francophone d'Afrique de l'Ouest, l'idée d'être un pays, un peuple qui se gouverne.
2: Coming from a French-speaking country in West Africa, the idea of being a country, a people that governs itself, is already part of my intellectual outlook. Because Niger is a former colony of France, and despite the independence movement in the 60s, there is still like a foreign stranglehold on the economy in many ways.
1: Il y a quand même une mainmise étrangère sur l'économie, sur plusieurs aspects du pays. Donc la notion d'indépendance...
2: The self-determination of a people is something I knew and supported. In Niger, there are several peoples with different languages. There's a language that unites us today, French. So I'm also a francophile.
1: Donc, je suis francophile également. Donc quand je suis arrivé au Québec...
2: And when I arrived in Quebec, there were two things. In Niger, I didn't really have a voice as a woman. When I came here, my father said, maybe you should stay, because in Niger, you might not be able to take up your rightful place.
1: Donc quand je suis arrivée ici au Québec, bon, dans, en 95, il y avait la marche des femmes du pain et des roses. Donc je voyais des femmes...
2: When I got to Quebec in 1995, there was the Women's Bread and Roses March. I saw women asserting themselves, like Vivienne Barbeau, who I met during the campaign and who kindly supported me. So already in 1995, there was this sense of discovery and the possibility of being a woman and having a place and a voice in society.
1: Pour moi, c'était le prolongement de cette idée de souveraineté, d'indépendance, d'être chez soi et de contrôler son narratif.
2: The referendum for me was an extension of this idea of sovereignty, of independence, of feeling at home and controlling one's own story and circumstances. So I wasn't an activist. I didn't have the right to vote. But I was a supporter to my friends, the friends of my boyfriend, who was Québécois. And I was hoping the Yes side would win. Reasons that were my own and that I identified with in
1: Quebec.
0: The night of the referendum, when Jacques Parizeau blamed their defeat on the ethnic votes, Aisha did not feel particularly alienated by his words. Do you remember how you felt hearing that? Was it a big deal?
1: Yeah, it's interesting because for my campaign, it is the wife of Jacques Parizeau who opened my campaign. It's Lisette Lapointe. So we had the discussion about this last sentence of Parizeau at that night. And for me, at that night, I didn't recognize myself in those affirmations of Parizeau because je suis la preuve que cette volonté, ce désir...
2: I'm the proof this desire for a country isn't linked to ethnicity. It's linked to other things.
1: Elle est probablement liée à d'autres enjeux. Moi, comme je viens de là où je viens, ça fait partie de ma réflexion politique critique.
2: Coming from where I come from, it's part of my political and critical thinking to want a country. And I think at the time, and I had the chance to speak about this with Lisette Lapointe, Mr. Parizeau's words concerned the leaders of Greek, Italian, and Jewish communities who openly protested and encouraged their communities to speak up against the referendum.
1: Malheureusement, qui était étendu à l'ensemble des immigrants.
2: Unfortunately, that got stretched to immigrants in general. It's unfortunate that history has held on to it in this way. Even at the time, I didn't think this statement applied to me. And even less today.
0: I first encountered Aisha via the podcast Suis-je Québécoise? Am I a Quebecer? Her answer to that question, yes. Much more than she feels like a Canadian.
1: From the beginning, when I came here, the first thing I saw is that Quebec is something different from Canada. It's the French part. The way we talk, the way we see things, how we approach life is fundamentally different from the rest of Canada. I went to Toronto, I went to Ottawa, I went to BC, Alberta, and it's not the same as here. It's here we have something different. And people, when they come in Quebec, quand les gens migrent au Québec, parce qu'il y a une certaine affinité culturelle Les Européens, quand ils viennent, les Africains, quand ils viennent pour cette affinité culturelle qu'ils ne retrouvent pas ailleurs.
0: Ouais.
1: Cette chaleur.
2: When people migrate to Quebec, it's because there's a certain cultural affinity. When Europeans come or Africans, they're coming for a cultural affinity they don't find elsewhere. This warmth that you don't get in the rest of Canada.
0: Shall we say that for you, the idea of the country then is it's not necessarily an economic argument. It's more like this feels right. It feels different. And exactly. So therefore it's a country.
1: Exactly.
0: Yeah.
1: Yeah.
0: Yeah.
1: That's exactly.
0: Can you describe an aspect of the independent Quebec that would be different from Quebec today that you think would be very attractive?
1: To those who are here or to those who are coming?
0: To those who are coming here or who are new here. You know?
1: To those who are new here. Yeah, Pour moi, le Québec, c'est la promesse d'un modèle de gouvernance.
2: For me, Quebec is the promise of a model for governing a land, resources, with a diverse people who've learned to live together. Today, the challenge is to live together, not just in Quebec, not just in Canada, but all over the world.
1: Pas juste au Québec, pas juste au Canada, mais à travers le monde. Le défi, c'est d'apaiser et c'est de vivre ensemble. Parce que les ressources réduisent. On a dépassé les 7 limites planétaires. Et c'est important.
2: The challenge is for us to calm ourselves and live with each other. Because the resources are decreasing. We've passed through those 7 planetary boundaries, ecologically speaking. It's key that we quickly put forward a model for a more peaceful relationship to land, resources, including water, which is extremely precious.
1: De cohabitation sur le territoire.
2: In my writing, I've met people who offer models for cohabitation, linking ways to live on the land with mixed housing, using other forms of energy like geothermal energy, innovating with co-living that's multicultural, multi-age, multi-neurological profile, plus local urban agriculture. These are, for me, the right models.
1: Je pense qu'au Québec, on est petit, tout en ayant la possibilité d'innover. On a déjà innové.
2: I think in Quebec, we're small while also being innovative.
1: Le Cirque du Soleil.
2: We've already innovated on the world stage in terms of music, art.
1: On fait leur marque à l'international. C'est par l'expertise, par l'excellence.
2: It's by expertise, by excellence in what we do that we'll get recognition.
1: Ça n'a pas d'origine.
2: And that has no color, no ethnicity. It's about how we are on the land and who we are on this land that will make the difference.
0: Okay, the future, we will impress the whole world with our skills at cohabitation and living together. And of course, we will always have neighbors that we still need to get
1: of
0: along
1: course.
0: With.
1: Yeah, we'll inspire the neighbors.
0: Thanks so much for speaking with me.
1: Thank you for having me.
3: Aisha Issa. She's a former director of Quebec's Institute for Agri-Food Technology, and she was a candidate for the Parti Québécois in the October 2026 election. You're listening to another installment in our series on separatism in Canada and worldwide. This is Ideas. I'm Nala Ayed. And now a twist. From Quebec, we shift focus to the tiny country of Wales.

0: Like Quebec, Wales has its own national assembly and its own language, but it's part of another country, namely the United Kingdom. Like Quebec, Wales also recently elected a separatist party to govern it. This despite polls showing support for Welsh independence hovering around 30%, roughly the same as support for independence in Quebec. For Wales, it's the first time a separatist party has come to power. In September 2026, the Welsh First Minister, Rhinab Iorwerth, held a summit with the leaders of Scotland and Ireland. All three favor independence for their countries, and they gave notice to the UK's Parliament in Westminster that they intend to pursue, quote, constitutional change. That makes it a loaded moment for Wales National Theatre Company to bring its latest production to the stage.
1: England was an experiment, and it's failed, as the centuries of chaos make clear.
0: That's the actor Michael Sheen in the role of Owain Glyndwr from the play Owain and Henry. It's a new historical epic about a Welsh military commander who rebelled against the English king, Henry IV, in the year 1400. Ideas producer Tom Howell has a personal connection to the story.
2: The name on my birth certificate is not actually Tom, but Owain, spelled O-W-A-I-N, after Owain Glyndwr, folk hero, Prince of Wales, and the last best hope for Welsh independence, admittedly quite a long time ago. Naming me that was the suggestion of a Welsh-speaking neighbour of my parents at the time I was born. 6 centuries after Glyndwr's rebellion against England, people who feel ethnically attached to the Welsh nation, such as many who have the last name Howell, may still look back to Owain as the man who could have made Wales a proper country. But for Welsh separatists today, just like for Quebec ones, if you're trying to get majority support, it's hard to know how much to lean on ancient history to appeal to the people in your country now.
3: Hi, I'm Gary Owen. I'm a playwright from Cardiff in Wales.
2: Gary Owen is the writer of this new play at the Welsh National Theatre in Cardiff. Gary's own Welsh identity took some years to form, despite growing up there in the small coastal town of Narberth. He reached the age of 5 without the slightest clue that he was Welsh, which caused him confusion one morning in 1977, the year of
3: Queen Elizabeth's Jubilee. We were taken out of our school to stand near a road because the Queen was going to drive past. And we were handed out flags, and I was expecting to be handed a Union Jack, and we were handed this odd flag I'd never seen before with a dragon on it. And I didn't know quite what that flag was or what it meant, and I was quite disappointed that I didn't have a proper flag to wave at the black car the Queen apparently was in as she drove past us at speed.
2: What was going on with that?
3: I think what was going on was that it's not that we had sort of migrated to the area recently. We were, as far as we knew, a Welsh family, but it wasn't something that was ever talked about, and it wasn't something that I experienced. But, I mean, do 5-year-olds talk about nationality? Maybe, I don't know. I mean, we were very keen that, you know, we were British and we'd beaten the Germans in 2 world wars.
2: The realisation that such a thing as Welshness existed and that it was distinct from Englishness came a few years later.
3: My family moved about 4 or 5 miles up the road. And as you go north in Pembrokeshire, you pass an imaginary line called the Landscare. And what happens is, when you pass the Landscare, you move into a slightly different country where people speak Welsh all around you. And in those days, you know, parents worry a lot about what school to send their kids to. They didn't in the 1970s. So my parents just sent me to the local school where I turned up to discover that everyone else was speaking a different language. And I had to just get on with it.
2: Tell me more. What happened?
3: Well, it was extremely disconcerting. the classes would split into two halves in the morning, and those of us that spoke Welsh would be taught in Welsh, and those of us that did not speak Welsh would have kind of very intensive Welsh lessons. And then in the afternoon, we sort of got back together again as one class. And my mum tells me that within 6 months, I was, in her words, brabbling away at tea time in a language she couldn't understand.
2: Had your any grandparents spoken Welsh?
3: Do you know, again, it turns out I did, but I didn't know this until after he died. My paternal grandfather was a Welsh speaker, but he didn't pass the language on to any of his children. So I had no idea that he spoke Welsh until long after he died, which is really sad because I even though I went to a Welsh school for maybe 18 months, I lost the language. We moved to Bridgend, which is a very Anglophone area, and there was no Welsh at all, so I just lost it again. But I started to learn it as an adult, and there was a time when he had quite severe dementia, but he could carry on sort of fragmentary conversations, and there was a time when I would have learned enough Welsh that I could have spoken to him in Welsh. But literally, even as I was relearning the language, it didn't occur to my father or to any of my uncles and aunties to say, oh, Grampy grew up speaking Welsh. And it was literally many years later, my father and I were driving through Pembrokeshire and we stopped at a chapel, a Baptist chapel, where my dad said, this is the chapel we used to go to when I was a kid. And the sermons were terrifying. I couldn't understand a word of them, but I could just tell that they were terrifying from the tone of the Baptist preacher. And about 10 minutes later, it finally occurred to me to say, Dad, what? Why were you going to a Welsh-speaking chapel? And then he went, oh, well, Grampy spoke Welsh, of course. But that's not a detail any of us had sort of prized out of each other in about 40 years.
2: Gary attributes this oversight largely to matters of personality, but also partly to institutions that wanted to erase the otherness of the Welsh.
3: Certainly there was a generation that grew up, even after people stopped literally beating the language out of children, there was a generation after that that grew up thinking it was a kitchen language. You spoke it in the kitchen, you didn't speak it outside. And lots of older people, for example, who speak Welsh really fluently, can't say numbers in Welsh because you wouldn't do business in Welsh. So they'll speak Welsh and then have to say numbers in English.
2: What's that about beating it out of children? Is that a real thing? Or?
3: That's a real thing. There was a practice in the 1800s called the Welsh Knot that's tied up with religion and with the spread of sort of non-conformist Protestant faiths in Welsh-speaking communities, that some Church of England bishops feared that they were losing ground to Baptists and Methodists and these sorts of people. And so they decided that because these non-conformist faiths were spreading in Welsh language communities, that the Welsh language was a problem. So a practice grew up where school was made compulsory for children and schools were in English, and the first child who was heard speaking their native language would have to wear a sign around their neck, that a wooden block that said WN on it, and it meant Welsh Knot. And if you were wearing the Welsh Knot at the end of the day, you were beaten. But the particular sort of cruelty and ingenuity of the Welsh Knot was you could get rid of the Welsh Knot by passing it on to one of your school fellows who also was caught speaking Welsh. So these Welsh-speaking children learned essentially to betray each other and to come to, you know, resent the fellow Welsh speakers who betrayed them and got them beaten at the end of the day. And obviously there are lots of different reasons why people stop speaking Welsh, a lot of them just socio-economic. But that was a real thing that happened for decades of compulsory schooling in the 1800s.
2: Historical resentments against the English linger. And as in Quebec, a resentment narrative serves as a powerful tool for uniting a people. It also drives interest in stories of long-ago rebels who turned a people's resentment into action. This happened in Scotland in 1995, when the Scots rediscovered the story of an ancient rebel named William Wallace, thanks to Mel Gibson's film Braveheart.
3: Scotland got their Braveheart moment. And as much as some Scottish people have some difficulties with that film and with the presentation of the story, it still did a lot in terms of just raising the profile of William Wallace and the understanding of Scottish history. And in Wales, we seem to have been saying since then, why haven't we had our telling of the Owain Glyndŵr story, which is, you know, quite similar to William Wallace in that he was a successful rebel against the English crown who ultimately failed.
2: Owain Glyndŵr's day is celebrated in Wales every September the 16th. That's the day he declared himself Prince of Wales and promised a programme of constitutional change by fighting the English with swords.
3: He was very talented, not just as a warrior, but more as a politician, in that almost everybody Henry IV sent to put down his rebellion, he would negotiate with them and turn them into an ally. So most of the people of Wales rise in support of him. Hundreds, if not thousands, of people come home from England to join his rebellion, and then some fairly important English nobles join him as well. And then, of course, every French king, whenever the English king is in trouble, is always there to put the boot in. So the French send an army. He held parliaments. He started to establish universities. He reinstated Hywel Dda's legal system in Wales. So there were a couple of years where there was this actual kind of functioning Welsh nation.
2: Gary Owen decided to write about Owain Glyndŵr because he was interested in the character and also to fill a huge hole in the Welsh self-understanding that persists.
3: In Wales, there are two ways to grow up. You can grow up speaking Welsh or not speaking Welsh. And you have a very different experience if you do. If you grow up going to a Welsh-speaking school, you will learn a lot about Welsh culture and Welsh society and our history. And if you go to a school that does not work through the medium of Welsh, you might have quite a different experience. We were talking to some school kids on Glyndŵr Day a couple of weeks ago at the National Library in Aberystwyth and asked them about, you know, how they had learned about Glyndŵr. And the answer was, well, we did this morning before we had to meet you. And that was, you know, I assume things had changed a bit, but it seems not. You know, my 13-year-old son said to me the other day that for a long time he thought Owain Glyndŵr was just a word you could call pubs, because there are a lot of pubs called the Owain Glyndŵr.
2: This is a pretty meagre reputation for someone who was once on the brink of changing world history.
3: There was a point in, I think, 1404, where he invaded England at the head of a combined Welsh, English and French army and met Henry IV just outside Worcester at a place called Woodbury Hill. And Owain had the bigger army and the better kind of tactical position on the hill on the day. And so you got this man who all through his rebellion had won by negotiating and doing deals with people. And I just wonder what happened at Woodbury Hill, because those two armies sat there for 8 days and did nothing. And then Owain just walked his army home. And we have no idea why. We have no idea what passed between the two sides over those 8 days. And I started to think, what did happen? And I can just make it up, of course. That's the joy of being a dramatist, not a historian. And that was the starting point for me, I think. Just the thing that got me really excited was, why did Owain walk away? If there wasn't a deal to be done, why didn't he fight? Why did he just walk away? So that's where it started. Mm.
2: Owain Glyndŵr, for reasons unknown, gave up his rebellion and spent the rest of his life on the run from the king. What happened to him in the end is a mystery.
3: He disappears. That's another thing about him, that he's never caught. And it's one of these, you know, it's a characteristically Welsh thing that, you know, in the rugby, we've never beaten the All Blacks. We've been beaten by them hundreds of times. But we'll always remember that one try that Shane Williams got against them that was a glorious try. And the thing we say about Owain is, well, no one gave him up. He just disappeared. And that could just mean he died in a forest alone and unloved. But we try and make this victory out of it. And that's something that I picked up on for the end of the play. Again, why did he disappear? Where did he go? What happened to him? I mean, there's a sense in which he was a failure. You know, he got to a point where he had the strongest hand he was ever going to have, and he didn't use the advantage that he had, and he didn't. So what does that symbolise? I think maybe that's one of the reasons that people haven't written a big popular story up till now, because it's hard to find that, you know, moment of hope at the end. You know, it's quite a bleak ending. And in fact, early drafts of this play were quite bleak at the ending. And I suppose the thing he symbolises possibility. He symbolises just the knowledge that history could have gone very differently and that it still can, that, you know, things are all still to fight for. Maybe in the core of the story is this notion that he was undefeated, whatever that means, and we might argue about what it means.
2: Gary says that today the political split in Wales is between Plaid Cymru, the ones supporting Welsh separatism and who are also pro-immigration, and the opposing party, which is more ethno-nationalist and anti-immigration. That's the Reform Party, linked to Nigel Farage. They're against Welsh independence because they see the true nation as being Britain.
3: There is a real split there because Plaid Cymru defines itself as a civic nationalist party. And, you know, one of the slogans of Plaid Cymru is the Welsh are the people who call Wales their home. So that can include anybody who wants to be here and wants Wales to be their home. And that is fundamentally opposed to the kind of ethno-nationalism that is at the heart of parties like Reform UK and the MAGA tendency in America. So there's a real schism between, I think, more and more people feeling confident and desirous of Welsh having more self-government, and also people who are willing to vote for a party that seemingly would be happy to put sort of Welshness aside and to have us just be a region of West Britain. So I don't know quite where that will see us ending up.
2: The only time I've seriously worried that Quebec separatism might be an ethno-nationalist movement was when separatists came marching past my apartment in Montreal, dressed in blue and white, waving flags and chanting, Le Québec aux Québécois, make Quebec for the Québécois. This was in May on the Journée des Patriotes, Quebec's National Patriots Day. The marchers also carried the banner of a separatist advocacy organization called the Saint-Jean-Baptiste Society. But any superficial resemblance to those far-right nationalist groups seen on the march in Europe lately is completely misleading, says the president of the Saint-Jean-Baptiste Society in Montreal, Marianne Alpin.
4: Certainement, quand on organise des manifestations, la Journée nationale des Patriotes, on peut entendre le Québec aux Québécois, mais les Québécois, c'est tous ceux et celles qui ont choisi le Québec là, comme terre d'accueil.
5: Certainly, when we organise demonstrations on National Patriots Day, you can hear Quebec for the Québécois. But the Québécois include all those who choose Quebec as their adoptive country. You mustn't see a Quebecer as a person born with French-Canadian ancestry. Quebec is wonderful and welcoming.
4: Vietnam, cet accueil-là, c'était incroyable, qu'on appelle, entre guillemets, maintenant, les boat people.
5: We have to remember what it did regarding immigrants from Vietnam, what we now call the boat people. The welcome was incredible.
4: Québécois, mais ça fait tellement longtemps que les gens le répètent, c'est comme go abs go.
5: Sure, you can maybe see a problem with the slogan, but people have been repeating it for ages. It's like saying go Habs go. It's hard to remove a tradition like that.
4: C'est surtout ça qu'il faut se rappeler. Et nous, à la Société Saint-Jean-Baptiste, on a des membres de partout.
5: The Saint-Jean-Baptiste Society has members from everywhere, coming because they're interested in the history, the culture, to take part in activities.
4: Davantage sur qu'est-ce qui se passe au niveau national dans les différents dossiers ou pour participer aux activités que nous avons à la Société Saint-Jean-Baptiste. 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
5: I'm very, very proud to be president of the Saint-Jean-Baptiste Society of Montreal, and I'm convinced we'll succeed together soon to create this magnificent country with everyone.
4: Avec tout le monde.
2: For Marianne, who is of both Québécois and Syrian extraction, what ties the Quebec people together and unites them is language.
4: Notre socle social, c'est la langue française, notre culture, notre histoire. On est dans le mur en ce moment par rapport à la langue française. Le français recule tellement rapidement.
5: The core of our society is the French language, our culture, our history. We're up against the wall right now regarding French. It's receding so rapidly. We have to work very hard to reverse the trend.
4: De la loi des langues officielles qui vont protéger.
5: And staying in a Canada that ultimately wants to anglicize us, just look at the official languages policy. They're giving $100 million to English organizations in Quebec, on the grounds that English is a precarious minority language here.
4: Très bien de protéger la langue française ailleurs au Canada, mais au Québec.
5: It's great to protect French language elsewhere in Canada, but suddenly in Quebec, it's like we have to protect English. At the cost of $100 million per year, we're anglicizing Quebec. That's just one example.
4: On s'auto-gouverne nous-mêmes et on peut négocier nous-mêmes nos différents traités internationaux. On peut aussi avoir un CRTQ et non un CRTC qui, au niveau des...
5: But when we're a country, we'll govern ourselves. We'll negotiate our own international treaties. We'll have a CRTQ instead of a CRTC. Handling agreements about what's on our airwaves.
4: On a de toute façon déjà nos institutions. On part pas de rien. Ben, dans le fond, c'est tout simplement...
5: And we're good in Quebec. We have our own institutions anyway. We're not starting with nothing. It's all about governing ourselves, because who better than us to govern ourselves?
4: Comme l'a dit le premier ministre du Canada, quand nous ne sommes pas à la table, nous sommes au menu, ben, cette phrase, on peut la dire...
5: Like the prime minister of Canada says, if we're not at the table, we are on the menu. Well, we can say that phrase too.
4: Puis on sait pas trop ce qui s'est dit.
5: Because it's for us to negotiate with the US, not someone else. And we don't really know what's said, what's discussed. It's up to us to decide.
2: The Société Saint-Jean-Baptiste of Montreal has been in action since the early 1800s. It was there to lend diplomatic support to Louis Riel during the Red River Rebellion. But for Marianne, the separatist cause is not fundamentally driven by the past.
4: On est vraiment dans le présent. On parle à tous les Québécois, à toutes les Québécoises et à tous ceux et celles qui partagent le même territoire et qui veulent...
5: We speak to all Quebecers who share this land and want to take part in the project of building a society with us.
4: On n'est pas dirigé, réservé aux personnes qui sont nées...
5: When we talk about independence, it's not only for the people who were born here.
4: Avec toutes celles et à tous ceux qui ont choisi le Québec comme terre d'accueil. Les nouveaux Québécois, il faut le voir comme des acteurs.
5: You have to see newcomers as actors, active figures in the future of Quebec.
4: Ah, ce sont des personnes qui ont été intégrées. Non, ce sont vraiment des acteurs en puissance pour l'avenir du Québec, pour vraiment construire ce pays en devenir. C'est la chose la plus magnifique de construire un pays puis de le construire justement.
5: It's the most magnificent thing to build a country and to build it precisely with everyone.
4: Tout le monde.
2: The society's main activity today includes fighting back against declines in French usage in Quebec. They have a program partnering 10,000 Quebecers, 5,000 francophones with 5,000 learners of French. They call it deux à deux, or two by two. It's aimed at improving people's French ability, of course, but also at cultural exchange.
4: En ce moment, c'est beaucoup, beaucoup, beaucoup le français. C'est vraiment incroyable comment ça va vite.
5: At this moment, it's a lot of focusing on French. It's really incredible how fast this decline is going. I keep repeating it, but it's really fundamental, French. Everything emanates from the language.
4: On est d'avis que la seule façon de protéger la langue française, c'est en étant un pays.
5: We believe the only way to protect French is by being a country.
4: Dossier, la seule façon de bien les avancer, c'est en étant...
5: And to be sure, in lots of different areas, the only way to move forward is by being the sole decider at the top of the command structure.
4: Toujours en partenariat, bien entendu.
5: While always being partners, for sure.
2: Like the Solidaire leader Ruba Gazal, Marianne Alpin also went to see the movie about the separatist heroes Pauline Julien and Gerald Godin that came out just before the election. But Marianne, who underlines that her society is non-partisan, does not see the same schism that the Solidarists point to within the separatist movement, between the open and the closed versions, a Godin separatism versus a Parizeau separatism.
4: Donc, oui, c'est un bon message qui est dit. Puis il faut être vigilant avec cette montée de l'extrême droite ou la montée.
5: So yes, it's a beautiful message, and you do have to be vigilant about this rise in the extreme right, which does not represent at all the values of the Saint-Jean-Baptiste Society, nor my own.
4: Les défis que nous avons, hein, parce que.
5: But I must say, I do see the difficulty we have.
4: Il arrive quand même au Canada avec son passeport.
5: When a person chooses Quebec, they still arrive in Canada. It's an apparent conflict of loyalty.
4: Ils arrivent au Québec, mais en même temps, ils arrivent au Canada parce que le passeport est canadien.
5: The passport is Canadian.
4: Il y a ce... Il y a une ambiguïté, hein? Ils arrivent au Canada qui parle avec les deux langues officielles.
5: They arrive in Canada, which has two official languages, English and French, but in Quebec, it's just French.
4: Partout, là.
5: The common language is supposed to be French, but everyone speaks English everywhere. And that's what doesn't work anymore with our system.
4: Au Québec avec un passeport du Québec.
5: So if the future new Quebecers arrive in Quebec with a Quebec passport, there's no more ambiguity. The welcome is offered by Quebec and not by Canada.
4: Donc ça aussi, il faut le remettre aussi dans le contexte.
5: So all of that must also be put into context.
2: Très bien, merci.
4: Plaisir.
2: Marianne Alpin is the president of the Société Saint-Jean-Baptiste of Montreal. Holding a Quebec passport could go part way to instilling a national consciousness. But as Marianne said earlier, it's the Quebecois language that really matters. At the same time, the new premier tells Quebec's English speakers, quote, we are all in the same boat and share the same future. Presumably he's only talking to those English-speaking Quebecers who would choose to stay in the event of a separation. Separating peoples is always going to be a fuzzy business, even harder than separating governments. Perhaps, borrowing from the Welsh separatists, Quebec's movement can unite around the concept of Quebecers are all those who call Quebec their home, and set aside the question of which language they use to say so. Then that just leaves the problem of whether those people think they're referring to a province or a country. Perhaps there'll be something unifying and inspirational about the separatism movement in Alberta. Alberta is the venue for the next episode in this series.
0: This ideas episode on Quebec separatism for newcomers is the second in our series on independence movements here in Canada and beyond. You can head to our podcast feed to catch the other episodes. And if you like what you're hearing, share the ideas podcast with a friend. Your recommendation is the best way to spread the word about our show, and it means a lot to us. This episode was produced by Tom Howell. Lisa Ayuso is the web producer for Ideas. Technical production, Danielle Duval. Our senior producer is Nikola Lukšić. Greg Kelly is the executive producer of Ideas. And I'm Nala Ayed.
6: The battle over fake news is nothing new. 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I'm Phelan Johnson, host of See You in Court, a podcast about the cases that changed Canada. 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
12: This is World Report. Good morning, I'm Marcia Young. A grand jury in Washington State has indicted an alleged co-conspirator in the Tumbler Ridge mass shooting. The 30-year-old is accused of conspiring to murder in a foreign country. The case details communications between the accused and the shooter from Tumbler Ridge, BC. My World Report co-host John Northcott joins me in studio with more. And John, this case is being brought by prosecutors in Washington State. What are they saying?
13: Marcia, in the indictment, investigators and U.S. attorneys lay out in stark detail what were thousands of online messages between 30-year-old James Cody Bryant, a U.S. citizen, and Jesse Van Rutseler, referred to as JVR in the indictment. Van Rensselaer shot and killed 8 people, including 5 children and an educational assistant in Tumbler Ridge, BC last February, before fatally turning the gun on herself. The indictment details the messages between the two, with Bryant telling Van Rensselaer how to plan and carry out the shooting, saying, quote, "Hallways mean a lot of people can escape. Corners to turn. Wide open spaces means numbers." And later, "should have a handgun. This is smart." With Van Rensselaer agreeing, saying that they could, quote, "cause a lot of damage this way." Bryant is also alleged to have helped Van Rensselaer test live streaming of the shootings and even sending $14.33 over PayPal to buy a lighter for an explosive device used in the attacks. Bryant, who refers to herself as Melody, is charged with conspiracy to commit murder in another country.
12: What happens next?
13: Marcia, Bryant was denied bail earlier in the week, and now, with this grand jury indictment, a preliminary examination scheduled for next week is now cancelled, and the case moves forward. The investigation is being led by the FBI, U.S. Homeland Security Investigations, and the RCMP. If convicted of this charge of conspiracy to commit murder in another country, Bryant could face a sentence of life in prison.
12: Thank you, John.
13: Thanks, Marcia.
12: That is my World Report co-host John Northcott joining us in studio. More on the story at cbcnews.ca. New Brunswick's education department is being criticized for its use of artificial intelligence. It relates to the province's new 12-year education plan. As Paula Dayan Perez reports, some university professors say it's citing sources that do not exist.
14: Never even heard of the journal.
15: Vincent Geiger's research in the field of numeracy is cited twice in New Brunswick's new 12-year Anglophone education plan. The professor at Australian Catholic University gets an entry on the document's reference list, but the article attributed to him did not exist. He suspects AI may have jumbled different elements of the research he's done over the years.
14: If that's what they're doing, it's not a scholarly approach. I don't know why or how people working for governments and certainly education departments are taking that approach.
15: Geiger's isn't the only work to be misattributed in the document. Another reference credits a professor for an article he didn't write. To Matt McGuire, who teaches educational technology at the University of New Brunswick, these look like AI hallucinations. That's when an artificial intelligence system comes up with responses that sound plausible, but that are factually wrong or fabricated.
16: An article can lose its professional and academic integrity if it's found to contain these hallucinated references. Even if the core arguments or the data in the paper still holds value, fabricating sources violate the foundational rules of research.
15: In a statement, New Brunswick's Department of Education said that all references and studies used to inform the plan are real and valid. A spokesperson acknowledges an AI-powered assistant was used to format the bibliography, which is how the 2 incorrect references made it into the document. The department says it's in the process of fixing them. Paula Dayan Perez, CBC News, Fredericton.
12: A number of whales have died after being moved from Ontario's Marineland to other aquariums. One of those whales was a beluga that died at a Spanish aquarium. The CBC's Lisa Ching tells us as a necropsy report found it may have had underlying health problems.
17: There will be more deaths.
18: Naomi Rose, a senior scientist at the Animal Welfare Institute in Washington, D.C., says the belugas and dolphins transferred from Marineland faced an impossible predicament.
17: It was absolutely a no-win situation, but they had no future at Marineland.
18: As part of a massive move this summer, 30 belugas and 4 dolphins were shipped from the defunct Niagara Falls, Ontario theme park to 5 different aquariums in the U.S. and Spain. Since then, 5 whales and 1 dolphin have died, including Jellybean, a beluga, and Echo, a dolphin, at Oceanographic Valencia. The Spanish park has released a summary of preliminary necropsy findings for the 2 animals, suggesting they had abnormalities that may have developed before the move. Camille Labchuk is the head of animal welfare group Animal Justice.
19: This was a tragedy in slow motion.
18: Oceanographic Valencia says the beluga had significant abnormalities in the the heart, thyroid, and adrenal glands. Echo had a disease caused by a parasite. In September, early reports into the deaths of two other whales that moved to Chicago's Shedd Aquarium showed they were also sick before their arrival.
19: There are never any good options for whales who've been stolen from the wild or born in captivity.
18: Canada's Department of Fisheries and Oceans said in a statement some of these whales carried long-term health issues from their time at Marineland, and those often don't show until it's too late. Marineland did not respond to CBC's questions. It has said in the past the DFO had no oversight for the park's animal care. Lisa Shing, CBC News, Toronto.
12: In Pakistan. People in the northwestern city of Peshawar racing towards a private school where the roof has caved. A teacher and at least 27 students are dead. More than 30 children are injured. School was in session when the building collapsed. Local emergency services say several people are still trapped under the rubble. The owner of the school has been arrested. Rescue teams that arrived at the scene say they found one roof collapsed on top of another. It's believed the school building was structurally unsound. In a statement, the country's prime minister, Shehbaz Sharif, expressed his sorrow over the loss of lives. A Ukrainian drone strike has hit an oil refinery in Russia's Ryazan region, south of Moscow. This is Kyiv's first attack on an energy facility since U.S. President Donald Trump claimed both sides had agreed to an energy ceasefire. There are no reports of casualties, but the refinery caught fire. Ukrainian President Volodymyr Zelensky says Ukraine will resume strikes on Russian refineries. In a Financial Times interview, Zelensky says he had paused attacks to comply with the U.S. president's wishes, but he says that's over with Russia still attacking Ukraine's energy infrastructure. This week's attack on ships in the Black Sea are creating concern for NATO.

0: nuclear power plants and military bases, even major airports. German authorities, for instance, have clocked more than 1,000 suspicious drone-related incidents since January last year, the Federal Criminal Police Office told CBC News. That's more than one every single day. The mysterious drones spotted across Europe are difficult to intercept and to attribute, but their patterns suggest they're one element of a Russian hybrid campaign designed to stoke fear and uncertainty, says Ulrich Frank of the European Council on Foreign Relations and one of Europe's foremost drone experts.
1: There is an increase in the absolute number, and I'm comfortable to say that it is very likely, if not certainly, linked to Russian aggression towards Europe and the war that Russia is waging.
0: Russia rejects all such allegations. Europe's mysterious drone dilemma received new attention in August when a failed attack was discovered by a drone carrying explosives near a Ukrainian plane at the Leipzig airport. Germany directly blamed Russia. But little has changed so far on how Europe counters the mysterious drones. Such threats, European leaders acknowledge, are already the new normal. Nahal Ayed, CBC News, Brussels.
2: 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For more on the school collapse in Peshawar, Pakistan, go to cbcnews.ca, click World. We are learning this hour that one more student has died in the collapse of the roof of the school building. Stay with CBC News for more on the story as we get it. I'm Marcia Young.
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0: Today, I want to spend some time trying to understand the expanding front lines of two ongoing wars. These aren't front lines of trenches, snipers, and fortifications, but of energy infrastructure, diesel supplies. Something that threatens to bring the global economy to its knees and appears to be a huge factor in the upcoming U.S. midterm elections. Energy wars currently being fought in Ukraine and in countries around the Persian Gulf. To be more specific, I'd like to try and connect the dots between a deal that U.S. President Donald Trump signed with Russia to buy that country's diesel, with attacks on Saudi Arabia's oil facilities, and an increasing number of strikes on shipping vessels passing through the Strait of Hormuz. Today, I'm joined by Ravi Agrawal, editor-in-chief at Foreign Policy and host of their podcast, FP Live. And together, we're going to look at energy and how it can be used as a tool or weapon of war, and why, after several decades free of energy wars, we are now seeing them again. Ravi, hey, it's great to have you on the show. Thank you so much for making the time.
1: Oh, great to be on.
0: So the idea of using energy or fuel as a weapon, it isn't new. One of the most impactful examples is the Arab oil embargo of 1973, when OPEC countries in the region restricted oil exports to countries supporting Israel. But in the decades after, we haven't really seen that kind of action. And just why do you think that is?
1: Well, I think partly because the world after 1973 was basically designed to avoid the kind of scenario where a country or a collection of countries could weaponize energy. And so by that, I mean, you know, the oil markets are globally traded. So if it goes up in one place, it goes up in another place. Supply chains have been designed in such a way to really ensure that demand keeps up with supply and supply keeps up with demand. And there's been a general sense among countries that you don't want to attack the very foundations of the global economy because, you know, that essentially hurts everyone and it's the nuclear option. So why go down that route? Now, all of those things make sense on paper, but when you enter a world that is at war, and we are increasingly at war on multiple continents, many arenas, then all of those assumptions that underpinned a flourishing global economy are challenged.
0: Let's zoom in on 2022, when the war in Ukraine begins and triggers one of the worst fuel shocks in recent history.
2: The price of oil, wheat,

0: fertilizer, aluminum, and natural gas all spiked today. Investors are concerned Russia's production and exports of those commodities could be disrupted. There's also concern Russia could cut off its exports on purpose in retaliation for sanctions.
1: Gasoline peaks at around $2 a liter in Canada. In June of that year, $4 a gallon in the U.S. In Europe, natural gas prices hit all-time highs, which meant some countries had to put in special energy-saving measures just to keep their homes lit and warm in the wintertime. And just can you remind us, you know, why all of that happened and how Russia weaponized its fuel supply at the time?
2: So for decades, Europe had become more dependent on Russia for not only its crude oil, which is usually transported by ships, but also its natural gas, which is transported primarily through pipelines. And the building of pipelines, you know, across Eastern Europe and into places like Germany is something that takes many years to pull off. And once you do it, you build supply chains around it, you build dependencies, and it's very hard to unwind. Knowing all of these things, Russia's Putin, when he invaded Ukraine in February of 2022, he knew fully well that were things to continue, if this was a long, prolonged war, which it ended up being, and of course, Putin did not want that to be the case, but as Ukraine fought back and as Europe helped Ukraine to fight back, Russia immediately said, well, then if you're going to fight back, then you're not going to have all of this energy that we usually provide you with. And not only that, but Europe didn't want to be able to use Russian energy because in doing so, it would be giving Putin a lot of money, which he could then plow back into what was essentially becoming a war machine.
3: Germany is not against an oil ban on Russia. Of course, it is a heavy load to bear, but we are ready to do that.
4: Council should now be able to finalize a ban on almost 90% of all Russian oil imports by the end of the year.
2: So that was the start, in a sense, in 2022 of a country which was a massive energy exporter using an act of war to then weaponize its energy production. And then on the flip side, countries that were affected by that war began to say, we don't want your energy anyway. We're going to find other sources. What immediately happens is that supply is constricted, demand is roughly the same, prices start soaring.
1: Tell me more about how Europe responded to that crisis and other countries around the world, and were they ultimately able to adapt?
2: Yeah, so I mentioned the difference between oil and natural gas, and that is salient here because the global price of oil, as that price rose, European countries, of course, were buying market price, which they actually have more ability to do because they tend to be richer economies. Poorer countries in Africa and Asia that are more energy dependent were struggling with those higher prices. Natural gas is a little bit different because it is priced separately through regional arrangements. So, for example, the natural gas that Europe was receiving from Russia in particular, that source of gas, once it was challenged, Europe had to turn to other sources that were very expensive. And so over the course of, you know, a year or two, it managed to reroute its natural gas supplies. You know, Qatar, which is one of the world's biggest producers, was able to step in as a swing producer. The United States is actually the biggest exporter of natural gas and was also able to, over time, step in. But there was an initial shock to European economies. They had a very difficult winter in 2022, and it took them some time to reorient their supply chains, which, of course, meant, by the way, that the energy supplies it was picking up from other parts of the world increased some pressures on other economies in the Middle East, in Asia, in Africa. And so globally, there was a real impact of Russia's war in Ukraine.

0: Last week, Trump announced on Truth Social that Russia has now agreed to export 300,000 tons of diesel oil to the U.S. immediately, with a lot more to come over the next couple of months, and that the U.S. would be lifting sanctions on Russian fuel exports.
1: That is a big deal. That is massive amounts of oil coming into our country, and I want to thank President Putin, to be honest with you. We have massive amounts of oil being coming into our country, and it's diesel, which is what we want. So thank you.
0: He then announced the so-called energy ceasefire, where he said that Russia and Ukraine had both agreed to stop attacking each other's energy infrastructure.
2: Russia and Ukraine agreed to a ceasefire, but both sides say they have not agreed to that.
1: Well, they agreed. You know why? Because I said you agreed. That's why. They agreed because I said they agreed.
0: And it brought on backlash from both Republicans and Democrats. How are you interpreting this sudden deal?
3: I think it has received criticism quite rightly from a variety of angles. So you mentioned a bipartisan group of U.S. lawmakers. They have basically said that the deal is a gift to Russia. It's a betrayal of America's friends. It means America and other countries are going to start giving Russia money for its energy, and it will use that money to continue its war in Ukraine.
4: Ukrainian President Zelensky calls the agreement, quote, weak.
5: It gives Putin money, and he spends money only on this war. Kill us. Kill our children.
3: Europeans are very unhappy about the fact that Trump is pressuring Ukraine to stop hitting Russian refineries, which is part of the reason why global supplies are down. Energy experts are very upset as well, because they point out that the Russian supply will hardly change prices anyway. So why even do it? I mean, it's basically about 100,000 barrels a day. So this is barely going to change diesel prices, oil prices, certainly not in any significant way before the midterms, which is what Trump really cares about. And then finally, I have to point out that there are many countries like India, which have long faced a lot of U.S. pressure to stop buying Russian oil. And they're looking at this reversal from the Trump administration and they're saying, wow, this is serious policy whiplash. And it turns out that U.S. values last only as long as it's economically viable. So the truth is, this is a very confusing deal. It is counterproductive in that it might prolong Russia's war in Ukraine, doesn't really change the energy dynamic. And most of all, if Trump really wanted to move the needle on energy prices, there was a different arena he could have looked at, and that's Iran.
0: Right. And I want to get to Iran with you in a minute, because, of course, I don't think he would be trying to do anything with Russia if it weren't for what's happening in the Middle East. Talk to me more, though, about why you think he did try to do whatever it is he's doing with Russia.
3: It is strange. I wish I was able to explain President Trump's actions. It befuddles me, to be frank. I think Trump is desperate to somehow be seen to be bringing energy prices down for Americans. And by energy prices, I mean, first of all, the price of gasoline at the pump is around about $4 a gallon, which is broadly 30-40% higher than it was before the war. But then more importantly, perhaps the price of diesel is about $6.50 a gallon. And diesel, you know, you and I might not be buying diesel, but it affects us because every business, you know, trucks transporting stuff from A to B, that, you know, then ends up becoming more expensive, and then goods end up affecting inflation overall and prices for us. So this is deeply important to the U.S. consumer. And I think Trump wants to be seen to be doing something. But as I said, the economics are flawed. The very little amount of Russian oil that will come online when it comes online isn't really going to change the supply constraint that we currently have. And there's unanimity among energy experts on this point. So Trump would only need to have asked them about this and he would have gotten his answer.
0: I'm interested, since we're talking about this deal, I would just be interested to get your take on the position it puts countries like Canada and other allies of Ukraine in, who have imposed heavy sanctions on Russia. In response to Trump's announcement, our prime minister, Canadian Prime Minister Mark Carney, his office put out a statement following a call that he had with Zelensky. And on the diesel deal, it said that the prime minister was clear. This agreement is in direct opposition to the efforts of Ukraine, Canada, and our allies to create peace and stability in Europe. It will provide additional revenue for Russia and help finance its illegal, unjustifiable war against Ukraine. But like a half hour later, the prime minister's office put out another statement, this time about a call that Carney had with Trump, saying that he thanked the president for his leadership towards securing this energy ceasefire that he announced between Ukraine and Russia. And Carney has garnered criticism here for essentially supporting an energy ceasefire that doesn't either seem to exist or is being ignored, certainly by Russia. And how are you thinking about the way that Carney is threading this needle?
3: Look, it's difficult because on the one hand, I think Prime Minister Carney was correct in being very critical of the policy whiplash regarding Russia. The United States and its allies have not only on their own tried to stop buying Russian oil and sanction Russia and prevent its coffers from being filled up and being used to fuel its war machine. But these countries, America and its allies, have also pressured the rest of the world to do the same thing. And many of those countries found it very, very inconvenient to do so because, you know, they had set up refineries that were designed to receive Russian-grade crude, for example. So it takes a long time to reorient your supply chains, to build your refineries in a way that suits a particular delivery system, etc. To reverse that all of a sudden, kind of on a whim, in a way that may not really affect energy prices, as I've been saying, is genuinely befuddling. So I think Prime Minister Carney was right in saying that. However, in his appearing to be thankful or hopeful even of the proposed deal, the energy ceasefire, as you put it, you know, on the one hand, some moves to stop these two countries from attacking each other are laudable. I just find it hard to believe until I see it. Russia has promised many times to stop attacking or to curb in certain ways, but it is yet to show that it really wants to end this war in any meaningful way. Much of what it's been doing in the last few months is pummeling Ukrainian cities, pummeling Ukrainian energy infrastructure.
6: Soon after the ceasefire announcement, Russia attacked a Ukrainian power plant. The war getting bloodier.
7: Just hours after Donald Trump proclaimed an energy ceasefire, Russia obliterated an area near a Kharkiv grocery store. A teenager was among three people killed.
8: Russian ballistic missiles have hit the Ukrainian capital, Kyiv, killing at least three people and injuring more than 20 others. A residential building and a thermal power plant were targeted.
9: More than 500,000 people in Ukraine's capital left without electricity.
3: And it knows that one of Ukraine's weakest points is this winter. If it hits its energy infrastructure hard, then the Ukrainians will suffer in the cold and dark. And there's every chance that Russia may promise one thing and then do another thing at the last, using the time in between to build up its own defenses and to expand its production of drones. So there's a lot of mistrust, and there are very good reasons for that lack of trust. And so even though Carney is saying what he's saying about this energy ceasefire, there are many people who are supporters of Ukraine who find it very hard to believe.
0: Okay, let's talk about the Middle East now, because as you have said, even though Trump has blamed Ukraine's attacks on Russia for driving up diesel prices, there's no shortage of analysts that say that the disruptions to the Strait of Hormuz from this war have had a much, much larger impact. And to what extent is what's happening with the global oil and diesel supply because of Iran specifically, would you say?
3: Oh, a very big extent. I mean, oil prices globally are up by about a third or more since the Iran war. So there's a direct causality. There's always noise in this kind of data. But I think if you look at when the war began and how prices have been consistently elevated since then, it's actually not that difficult to just point to this one event, the war, and then Iran's ability to A, shut down the Strait of Hormuz, through which, under normal circumstances, a fifth of all global crude and a fifth of all natural gas used to pass, and then B, Iran's ability to disrupt shipping, to hit ships that are trying to pass through, and to attack energy infrastructure in the region. So in part because it's hit, for example, a Qatari refinery, a major gas plant, Saudi refineries, production is down across the region. So all of those factors have really constrained supply this year.
0: The war is also intensifying on the Saudi front as the Houthis continue to pummel Riyadh with ballistic missiles hitting the airport, among other targets recently. A number of foreign leaders and oil execs were expected to attend the World Petroleum Congress there this week, I believe, but they canceled their flights and joined remotely instead. And I just, what is the effect of this flare-up and fighting between the Houthis and Saudi-backed forces on the energy market?
3: It's significant because the Houthis have directly hit airports and oil facilities in Saudi Arabia. This comes after, you know, there have been attacks on Saudi Aramco's headquarters. All of this makes, you know, one of the world's biggest oil producers less confident in its ability to do what it does, to build more infrastructure, to export its stuff. You know, and it's no secret, of course, that the Houthis are quite aligned with the Iranian regime. And so in some senses, while the Houthi conflict has been simmering for many years, this recent spate of attacks is, you know, almost certainly linked back to Iran's hope that it can raise the costs of the current status quo.
0: That was part of my conversation with Ravi Agrawal, editor-in-chief at Foreign Policy and host of FP Live. 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I'm Jamie Poisson. Thank you so much for listening.
10: Good morning. I'm Heather Wells in Winnipeg at 5:30. It is mostly cloudy, 7 degrees right now. It's going to be a little bit cooler than yesterday as showers move in, expected to reach us this afternoon. The wind becoming northwest 30, gusting to 50, and a high today in Winnipeg of 10. That is exactly seasonal for this time of year. Our morning show, CBC's Information Radio, is on remote this morning, coming to us live starting at 5:57 from River Heights at O'Donuts on Taylor Avenue. The province is investing $5 million into children's autism services at St. Amant Center. Families Minister Nahani Fontaine says the money will be used to increase capacity and expand on services offered already at the health center. Fontaine says it's part of $30 million earmarked by the Department of Families for autism-specific supports in this year's budget.
11: This investment will help address the growing demand for autism services, strengthen frontline staffing, reduce wait list pressures, and improve access to supports for Manitoba children with autism and their families.
10: Fontaine says the province is also spending $1.75 million expanding St. Amant's out-of-home overnight respite care program. Some university professors are calling out errors in New Brunswick's new 12-year education plan. They say the most alarming issues involve crediting two sources that don't seem to exist. Some experts believe AI played a role. The province acknowledges it did, but in a limited way. We hear more from Paula Diane Perez.
12: Never even heard of the journal.
13: Vincent Geiger's research is cited twice in New Brunswick's new 12-year Anglophone education plan. The professor at Australian Catholic University gets an entry on the document's reference list, but the article attributed to him did not exist. He suspects AI may have jumbled different elements of the research he's done over the years. Geiger's isn't the only work to be misattributed in the document. Another reference credits a professor for an article he didn't write. To my Matt McGuire, who teaches educational technology at the University of New Brunswick, these look like AI hallucinations.
14: An article can lose its professional and academic integrity if it's found to contain these hallucinated references.
13: New Brunswick's Department of Education said that an AI-powered assistant was used to format the bibliography, which is how the two incorrect references made it into the document. The department says it's in the process of fixing them. Paula Diane Perez, CBC News, Fredericton.
10: A Ukrainian drone has slammed into an oil refinery in Russia's Ryazan region south of Moscow, setting it on fire. This after Ukrainian President Volodymyr Zelensky vowed to resume strikes on Russian refineries. In a Financial Times interview, Zelensky says he had paused attacks to comply with U.S. President Donald Trump's wishes, but he says that's over, with Russia still attacking Ukraine's energy infrastructure. During his visit to London, Zelensky told talk show host Piers Morgan he feels personally betrayed by Trump.
15: It's a pity that we are losing strong partner. It's not about business for us. It's just our life. And this is our country. It's our body. So our home, our children. That's why it's painful. When President Trump chooses one side, not our side, but we are okay that he's in the middle. But if you're in the middle, you have to stay in the middle.
10: It is Kyiv's first attack on a Russian energy facility since Donald Trump claimed both sides had agreed to an energy ceasefire. In Pakistan, people in the northwest city of Peshawar racing towards a private school where the roof has caved. A teacher and at least 28 students are dead and more than 30 children hurt. School was in session when the building collapsed. Local emergency services say several people are still trapped in the rubble. The owner of the school has been arrested. And Japanese and South Korean stock markets have fallen in early trading following higher than expected inflation figures from the U.S. and an interest rate hike. Japan's Nikkei slipped 3.5%, with AI stocks suffering the biggest losses. Semiconductor and tech adjacent shares led the losses. Seoul's Kospi index fell 6%, with tech shares sharply down. Forecast in Winnipeg today, showers this afternoon, becoming windy, a high of 10. Our morning show, Information Radio, begins at 5:57.
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17: Nick Thorpe from the BBC. Question in English, if I may. How does it feel to be back?
18: Well, it's wonderful to be back. Difficult to put into words. Words are important. So when I said in 2010 that I will not set foot in Hungary as long as this government is in power, I was consistent, kept my word.
19: A press conference in Budapest at the beginning of September as the renowned Hungarian composer András Schiff prepares for his first public performance in his home country for 16 years. The 72-year-old Schiff, one of the world's greatest living pianists, played concerts on consecutive evenings at the Academy of Music. Schiff had spoken out against the spread of racism, hatred and anti-Semitism that he perceived in the Hungary of Prime Minister Viktor Orban and his Fidesz party.
18: I really thought that I'm not going to live long enough to see this change, because it seemed that Orban and Fidesz have cemented themselves in. And they changed the rules, they changed the constitution. I didn't think it was possible to win against them in a democratic, in a normal way.
19: Magyar and his brand new political party had defeated not just Orban, but also the pyramid of power he presided over. The youth of Hungary have never known a prime minister other than Viktor Orban. People like Daniel Weiner and Maya Mester, high school students who run a media organization called Balzac.
20: The one thing I remember very vividly is when news came out that Viktor Orban called Peter Magyar and congratulated him on the phone. And we just heard this like uproar of people just screaming and shouting and celebrating. After that, it was just very hectic and very like euphoric. Everyone was opening up champagne bottles, cracking up beers, dancing, singing.
19: So 6 months later, how do Maya and Daniel feel now? What's changed in Hungary?
2: So before the election, everything was about politics. You went out to the streets, you saw the propaganda posters. You went to a bar, you speak with your friends, you spoke about politics. And now, not everybody is interested in politics, and I think it's the right way. You are more interested in your hobbies and stuff.
20: Yeah, so basically there were loads of these like billboards where our last government has put out these mostly kind of smear campaign type of advertisements. So we had George Soros on them, we had Zelensky on them, and they were all depicted in a quite
2: negative
20: way.
2: They were the boogeyman.
20: Yeah. And, you know, now it's all gone. Now our streets look more beautiful, I think.
19: Orbán's rule was cemented by a new constitution, which gave any party with a two-thirds majority in parliament almost unlimited power. And only one party seemed likely to enjoy such a big majority, Fidesz. Until Péter Magyar and his Tisza party won not just the election, but that two-thirds majority, and began using those extraordinary powers to dismantle the house that Viktor built.
18: And we set up a free society for educating and creating, and that's called Free SFA. The SFA stands for the old University of Theatre and Film.
19: Free SFA then partnered with universities in other European countries so that their students could get degrees. Enter the new government, stage right, with a big broom.
18: For a long time we said this wicked system must go. Now it's happening. Now the government decided to dismantle those foundations.
3: So what are you doing now, László?
18: Well, I suppose I'm doing the most difficult task of my last 68 years. I went back to the university I left in controversy 6 years ago as a temporary board member.
19: In an ironic twist, László has been appointed to one of the very boards he despises. Now he has 11 months to help dismantle the system imposed by Viktor Orbán. László has experienced political upheaval before, in 1989, when Hungary helped precipitate the fall of the Berlin Wall and the collapse of communist rule across Eastern Europe.
18: Then we changed our political system after a long period of things getting better. So in a strange way, for me, these changes seem even more radical because now, for many, many years, things changed for the worse and the air was tighter and tighter, less and less of oxygen, and you found that we are heading for a true real disaster. So stopping one moment before the disaster and coming back to life feels more radical than it did in 1989.
19: 2026 bigger than 1989? I was here then too, and I'm tempted to agree. One of the main criticisms of the changes after 1989 in Hungary is that they were not radical enough. One elite replaced another, and what the new government is promising now is to complete that unfinished revolution.
3: So we're at Montevideo Utca, the offices of HVG, the Hungarian Economic Weekly, and we're on our way to meet György Kocsis. She's the former Brussels correspondent of HVG and a reporter with long knowledge of the European Union. She's also one of the leading figures in the Hungarian Europe Society.
21: This year's vote was a vote for Europe, for rejoining Europe. I think most people were fed up with being the black sheep.
19: The black sheep in the European flock. That was Hungary under Viktor Orbán, the odd one out, challenging the whole idea of European values, checks and balances, and an independent judiciary. That led the EU to impose so-called conditionality rules, under which it decided to withhold the money, 16 billion euros, which Hungary should have received. the new government was elected with a promise to bring that money home. So has it succeeded?
21: Well, I think they are on the way, quite well on the way. The new Hungarian parliament has been sitting all through the summer. And as far as I know, more than 100 legislative pieces have been passed through this parliament up to now.
19: That vote for Europe, as Gyurgyi put it, is also reflected in the new government's stance on the 2022 Russian invasion of Hungary's eastern neighbour, Ukraine.
21: Orbán's policy was, rhetorically, he condemned the invasion. But otherwise, he said that we are not going to provide any arms to Ukraine. We're not going to provide money to Ukraine. We want to stay out of this war because this is the conflict of two Slavic countries.
19: Hungary's position has now changed.
1: Today, Ukraine is fighting to preserve its independence. Hungary condemns Russia's full-scale war of aggression.
19: The newly elected president of Hungary, András Baka, speaking at the UN General Assembly at the end of September.
1: We affirm Ukraine's right to self-defense, its sovereignty and territorial integrity within its international...
19: A change in tone and in policy. Viktor Orbán's friendship with Moscow was a source of deep tension with most other members of the European Union. But while Orbán opposed sanctions on Russia, President Baka compared the invasion of Ukraine to the Soviet crushing of the 1956 revolution in Hungary. His address to the UN came just weeks after another dramatic step by the new Hungarian government.
4: So on the 8th of September, the Hungarian government expelled 10 Russian diplomats from the Russian embassy in Budapest, saying that their activities were not in accordance with the Vienna Convention. So it means that they were Russian spies, and it's a very strong signal from the Hungarian authorities that there is a new chapter in the Hungarian foreign policy.
19: András Telkes is the former deputy head of Hungarian counterintelligence. He believes that Orbán became Russian President Vladimir Putin's greatest asset in any EU and NATO member country.
4: I think we face a very deep penetration. Because of the friendship between the Orbán regime and Orbán and Putin, and the Russians in this regard had very good human resources because there were no restrictions in the number of the diplomatic staff at the embassy. They had very good opportunities to penetrate the IT structures, like the IT system of the Hungarian Foreign Ministry, and I'm afraid they are still inside. Because it's such a deep penetration that the whole IT system of the foreign ministry would need a very deep cleaning.
22: So when Hungary under Orbán was described as a Russian Trojan horse inside the EU or NATO, that was not a poetic reference. It was based in fact.
4: Yeah, absolutely facts. It was a policy of the Orbán government somehow to maintain the economic and, first of all, energy dependence of Hungary on Russia, and that weakened very much the Hungarian sovereignty. And finally, what we saw on the 8th of September, it was a clear sign of a general change, and very significant change in the Hungarian foreign policy.
19: There are significant changes, too, in how that foreign policy is reported. Under Viktor Orbán, the public service media were under tight political control.
23: It followed the official government propaganda messages, and very often it followed the Kremlin propaganda.
19: This is Agnes Orbán. She's director of a media watchdog organization called Media Monitor.
23: For example, it clearly supported Putin's Russia. It was extremely critical with Ukraine and Zelensky. In February 22, the public media compared Zelensky to Hitler. And it continuously spread disinformation. So it was really a propaganda media.
19: Big changes are afoot here too. In early July, all news programs on public service TV and radio were suddenly taken off air for their news operations to be completely revamped. The new public service radio and TV are now back on air. The morning news program on the radio has a new jingle. Újra mindenkié. It belongs to everyone again. The public media is now in a position to do its job, holding the government, any government, to account.
22: I don't know how much chance you've had to listen to the new Kossuth radio, the new public service radio. I was struck listening yesterday morning by the first report. The top of the news was what the Prime Minister had said in Parliament, but then it gave much more space to the leaders of opposition parties to express their criticism, their attacks on the Prime Minister. That seemed to me a change already.
23: Yes, I think it is definitely a change. So today we have a very exciting and balanced and informative public radio. I like it very much. I have never listened to the public radio in the last 16 years. So it is just like a really high-quality morning show in a normal democratic country.
19: Near the South Railway Station in Budapest, I've come to meet Máté Lipke. He worked for the Fidesz government in the Carmelita, the former convent on Castle Hill in Budapest, which Viktor Orbán converted into his office. I wanted to know what he thought about Viktor Orbán's relationship with Russia and the view we've heard that Viktor Orbán's friendship with Vladimir Putin allowed Russia inappropriate access to Hungary's security systems.
5: In my opinion, the relationship with Russia and the Russian government was as pragmatic as it could be.
22: Do you feel Hungary steered too close to Moscow, to Putin?
5: It was closer than the Western European mainstream, no doubt. But I don't feel like it was a threat.
19: And then there was this idea of state capture, that Viktor Orbán and Fidesz exerted undue influence in almost all areas of public life.
5: You know, if there is a governing party for 16 years, I think it's inevitable that after a certain time, they will have some impact on the economy, they will have an impact on the scientific life or the media, they will have an impact on the everyday life of the people. So I think in itself, it's not a problem.
22: You seem to suggest that what Fidesz was doing was almost normal to increase control over the media, over the economy, over the courts, over the state institutions.
5: I don't know about the courts, but I saw closely how the media worked during the Orbán government, and I see no difference between there and now.
22: I turned on the radio yesterday morning to listen to the 7 o'clock news on public service radio. There was a report of the Prime Minister's speech in Parliament the previous day, and then that was followed by three strongly critical commentaries. It seemed a much more even public media than I've heard under Fidesz.
5: Sorry, it was the same during Fidesz. This kind of commentaries was regularly broadcasted by, for example, Kossuth Radio, which is the public radio in Hungary. And of course, there was some kind of direction of the previous leadership of the public media.
22: There were bullet points issued to the editor of public service media, what they should report each day and how they should report it.
5: Yeah, and we will see what will happen during the TISA. So, yes, there was some kind of a bias. I don't question that. There was a biased media in a public state media. Yes, it was biased, but it was not so bad as it's pictured, you know, internationally, that no other voices could be heard during Orbán, just the Fidesz. It's not true.
19: Balaton Almaty, a beach resort on the shore of Lake Balaton, a short train journey from Budapest. A festival with a strong political content, organized by the Nevertheless political community. They played an important role in the April election, standing outside and inside polling stations up and down the country to prevent electoral fraud. 6 months on, they've reassembled here to examine the progress and the obstacles of what they call the regime change. From the stage, Aaron Timár, one of the leading figures of the community, addresses a crowd of several hundred. Aaron left Hungary at the turn of the century and came home during the pandemic after 20 years away. He says he no longer recognized his homeland.
6: The Hungary of 2020 was drastically different from the Hungary of 2001. And that was exactly the difference. Fear. Fear to speak up. Fear to talk to people and show your cards. Tell your opinion to people about you don't know who they are. And that was striking. And, I had to do something about that.
19: What Aaron did was make a film, The Price of a Vote. His team spent half a year touring rural Hungary, identifying vulnerable communities and the practice of vote buying, bullying and blackmail going back years. The film was broadcast 10 days before the vote. Then the filmmakers and hundreds of their supporters spent election day at voting stations up and down the country, cameras in hand, frightening the fraudsters away.
17: Some months on, we're meeting on the shore of Lake Balaton at a festival that your community has organized. And in your speech, you said, we need to take that success forward. How are you taking your success with the election forward now?
6: We believe that the social capital in this country is very low.
17: Social capital, what do you mean by that?
6: Trust. Trust in the society. Trust in other people. To have benevolence towards other people, to believe other people, and to have that confidence that it's worth to talk to strangers and also to welcome people and also work together. So we invited outstanding members of the most important stakeholders in the country. Media or influencers, representatives of culture or politics, business, civic society, and those people should come together and think together, building trust and building personal connections. And out of those connections, then they can develop into friendships and then maybe alliances, and ultimately those connections and that trust can drive common cause in the future.
17: In your speech, you gave an image that the concrete is still wet.
6: Correct. It means that you have a 1.5 to 2 year period when changes happen, when you can do a lot in a very short time frame. And the last time around in Hungary, it was around 1989, 1990, during the fall of the Iron Curtain. But then, after the concrete solidifies, then you drive on that road, on that concrete for decades, and you can change very little. So we have to act now.
19: Back in Budapest, Viktor Orbán is still leader of what is left of Fidesz, though both his own and his party's future are uncertain. And the pianist András Schiff also has some words of advice for his fellow country people.
18: The country has to grow up, and I hate the word revenge and vendetta. And this change should not be about vendetta. Don't be angry. It doesn't lead anywhere. Forgiveness. We are all human. We all make our mistakes. And we have to learn from our mistakes and of other people's mistakes. And always there must be a positive way forward. And so I'm delighted, and I just wish this government all the very best and a good future.
19: That's it for Assignment. I'm Nick Thorpe in Budapest. The producer was Tim Mansell, and the editor of Assignment is Penny Murphy.
16: That was Assignment from the BBC. I'm Saroja Coelho, and this is CBC Radio 1. Have a great day.
0: Good morning, Manitoba, and hello, Winnipeg. I'm Marcy Marcuse with a special edition of Information Radio Live on CBC. You're on 89.3 FM, 990 AM on the app and YouTube. Great to be back with you. I've been off the air doing a lot of election coverage. Thanks to Margot Watt for filling in for us. Today, we are continuing with our last live election remote. We're in the River Heights Ward, and we're at O'Donuts, a wonderful local business. Here, of course, the second O'Donuts location. There's one on Broadway as well. Owner Amanda Kinder, thank you for having us here and for letting us in early this morning. All three candidates running here will be joining us from 7 to 8:30 here at the O'Donuts on Taylor. And so it will be an interesting discussion with them because one of them is going to be a brand new councillor. 17 years, John Arlico held this seat, and now he has decided he is not going to run. So who's going to take this South Central riding? We will find out on election day, but today we're going to hear what they have to pitch to you. Weather-wise, coming over here, it's going to be mostly cloudy today, a wet day ahead, a high of 10 degrees, showers this afternoon. It's going to be windy and 7 degrees right now, so a little bit messy in the forecast. Brandon's foggy right now, 1. Thompson mostly cloudy and 3 degrees. On site with me, reporter Cameron McLean, Corey Funk, who is directing the program this morning, Abby Adeyemi and Chloe Friesen and Darren Marash are back in Studio 15, and Heather Wells is at CBC as well with our headline from Portage Ave. Good morning.
7: Good morning. Well, Canada's health ministers meet in Winnipeg today, a day after Ottawa announced it would extend funding by 1 year for mental health, addictions, and home care. Federal Minister Marjorie Michel made that extension announcement on social media last night. Some Manitoba private colleges are being hit hard after the federal government put limits on international student numbers, Ottawa cutting Manitoba's student numbers by 40%, and that means schools like Providence University College are having to cut programs and staff. We're going to hear from the president at Providence coming up in our next local news at 6:30.
0: All right. Thank you, Heather.
7: Thank you.
0: Well, I mentioned Cameron McLean is here. He, of course, CBC's civic affairs reporter, going to be co-anchoring with me on election night. So he's been living this stuff. He's going to talk to us about River Heights, this area, who votes here, a little bit about the demographics, and set up the candidates as well as we learn more about them. So stay tuned. That's coming up in the first hour plus more. But right now,
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25: This is World Report. Good morning. I'm Marcia Young in Pakistan. People in the northwestern city of Peshawar are racing towards a private school where the roof has caved. At least 32 students and one teacher are dead. More than 30 children are injured. School was in session when the building collapsed. Local emergency services say several people are still trapped under the rubble. The owner of the school has been arrested. Rescue teams that arrived at the scene say they found one roof collapsed on top of another. It's believed the school building was structurally unsound. A Ukrainian drone strike has hit an oil refinery in Russia's Ryazan region south of Moscow. This is Kyiv's first attack on an energy facility since U.S. President Donald Trump claimed both sides had agreed to energy ceasefires. There are no reports of casualties, but the refinery caught fire. Ukrainian President Volodymyr Zelensky says Ukraine will resume strikes on Russian refineries. In a Financial Times interview, Zelensky says he had paused attacks to comply with the U.S. president's wishes, but he says that's over, with Russia still attacking Ukraine's energy infrastructure. This week's attack on ships in the Black Sea are creating concern for NATO. The vessels were hit by suspected Russian drones. It is part of a pattern that includes repeated airspace violations of many NATO member countries. Nala Ayed reports from Belgium.
26: With concerns growing about a direct Russian attack on NATO, the alliance's top commander, General Alexis Grinkiewicz, spelled out Monday the cost if Russia strikes.
27: If someone is foolish enough to attack us,
2: We will fight.
26: But European countries are already contending with a less than clear-cut menace unfolding with impunity. Ambiguous drone sightings are on the rise around Europe, at ports, nuclear power plants, and military bases, even major airports. German authorities, for instance, have clocked more than 1,000 suspicious drone-related incidents since January last year, the Federal Criminal Police Office told CBC News. That's more than one every single day. The mysterious drones spotted across Europe are difficult to intercept and to attribute, but their patterns suggest they're one element of a Russian hybrid campaign designed to stoke fear and uncertainty, says Ulrich Frank of the European Council on Foreign Relations and one of Europe's foremost drone experts.
10: There is an increase in the absolute number, and I'm comfortable to say that it is very likely, if not certainly, linked to Russian aggression towards Europe and the war that Russia is waging.
26: Russia rejects all such allegations. Europe's mysterious drone dilemma received new attention in August when a failed attack was discovered by a drone carrying explosives near a Ukrainian plane at the Leipzig airport. Germany directly blamed Russia. But little has changed so far on how Europe counters the mysterious drones. Such threats, European leaders acknowledge, are already the new normal. Nala Ayed, CBC News, Brussels.
11: In Albania, protesters hurling rocks at riot police in the country's capital. Students marching in Tirana are angry over the rising costs of education. They say the government is corrupt and they want the prime minister to resign. Police used tear gas and water cannons to disperse the protesters. Yesterday, they set fire to a government building and two banks. Albania's parliament is canceling its session for today. Prime Minister Mark Carney is in Alberta. The province's referendum on its future in Confederation is just days away, and Carney is part of the campaign to keep Alberta in Canada. Rafi Bujikanyan is our parliamentary reporter. He's in the bureau today. And Rafi, what are we expecting to hear from Carney?
12: Marcia, essentially he'll make the pitch we've been hearing from him in bits and pieces since Alberta Premier Danielle Smith announced this question on secession would be something Albertans have to answer on October 19th, whether they want the province to remain in Canada or eventually hold another vote on secession. Carney has called this a dangerous gamble. He's talked about how the province can be much more prosperous within Canada. He's leaned on his own background as someone who grew up in Edmonton. You'll recall he was in Fort McMurray just a couple of weeks ago. He announced the federal government is fast-tracking that new oil and gas pipeline to the West Coast. That's not a minor step for his political party. The Liberals have long courted partnerships with environmentalists and First Nations. This move has alienated some of them, but Carney's betting on it weakening the separatist argument in Alberta. He may also evoke how he was governor of the Bank of England when the United Kingdom voted for Brexit, saying the country is still reckoning with that vote's consequences.
11: The opposition leader will also be in Alberta ahead of Monday's vote. What is Pierre Poilievre's message likely to be?
12: So like Carney, Pierre Poilievre can credibly say he's a son of Alberta. He grew up there. He also represents a constituency in the province. He's making a pitch for unity too, but that's about as far as the similarities go. Unlike Carney, we've already seen Poilievre make several speeches in the province, usually themed around how it's not the idea of federation Albertans are angry at, but what he calls anti-development policies by the Liberals, whether that's the industrial carbon tax or environmental impact assessments. Now, both men will no doubt argue that federalists should not be complacent come Monday's vote. Unity may well override separatism in opinion polls, but the concern for federalist campaigners has been that their side does not bother showing up to vote.
11: Thank you, Rafi.
12: You're welcome.
11: The CBC's Rafi Bujikanyan in Ottawa. A number of whales have died after being moved from Ontario's Marine Line to other aquariums. One of those whales was a beluga that died at a Spanish aquarium. As the CBC's Lisa Shing tells us, a necropsy report found it may have had underlying health problems.
13: There will be more deaths.
14: Naomi Rose, a senior scientist at the Animal Welfare Institute in Washington, D.C., says the belugas and dolphins transferred from Marineland faced an impossible predicament.
13: It was absolutely a no-win situation, but They had no future at Marineland.
14: As part of a massive move this summer, 30 belugas and 4 dolphins were shipped from the defunct Niagara Falls, Ontario theme park to 5 different aquariums in the U.S. and Spain. Since then, 5 whales and 1 dolphin have died, including Jellybean, a beluga, and Echo, a dolphin, at Oceanographic Valencia. The Spanish park has released a summary of preliminary necropsy findings for the 2 animals, suggesting they had abnormalities that may have developed before the move. Oceanographic Valencia says the beluga had significant abnormalities in the heart, thyroid, and adrenal glands. Echo had a disease caused by a parasite. In September, early reports into the deaths of 2 other whales that moved to Chicago's Shedd Aquarium showed they were also sick before their arrival. Canada's Department of Fisheries and Oceans said in a statement some of these whales carried long-term health issues from their time at Marineland, and those often don't show until it's too late. Marineland did not respond to CBC's questions. It has said in the past the DFO had no oversight for the park's animal care. Lisa Shing, CBC News, Toronto.
25: New Brunswick's education department is being criticized for its use of artificial intelligence. It relates to the province's new 12-year education plan. As Paula Diane Perez reports, some university professors say it's citing sources that don't exist.

0: look like AI hallucinations. That's when an artificial intelligence system comes up with responses that sound plausible, but that are factually wrong or fabricated.
1: Well, an article can lose its professional and academic integrity if it's found to contain these hallucinated references. Even if the core arguments or the data in the paper still holds value, fabricating sources violate the foundational rules of research.
0: In a statement, New Brunswick's Department of Education said that all references and studies used to inform the plan are real and valid. A spokesperson acknowledges an AI-powered assistant was used to format the bibliography, which is how the two incorrect references made it into the document. The department says it's in the process of fixing them. Paula Diane Perez, CBC News, Fredericton.
2: And that is the latest national and international news from World Report. I'm Marcia Young. Good morning, Manitoba. We're on location once again with Information Radio live in the community. Thanks for joining us from O Donuts on Taylor. We're going to be here all morning looking at their River Heights Fort Garry ward. I'm Marcy Marcusa. This is Information Radio live on CBC 89.3 FM, 990 AM on that app and on YouTube. It is not going to be nice today. It's going to be rainy and windy. We're going to get the forecast from Abby shortly. This hour on the show, our CBC reporter, Cam McLean, who is our civic affairs reporter, is here early. Hi, Cam. Cam's going to be joining us on mic in just a few minutes to tell us all that we need to know to set up the race here in River Heights, Fort Garry. It is wide open. Also, this hour to national news, should Stelco be nationalized? Some legal experts and political leaders say yes in light of the trade war with U.S. We'll get an economic perspective on that. And then let's talk about that other ballot. Monday, the referendum is happening in Alberta. We're going to talk to a Calgary-based producer who's been all over the province talking about it. So stay tuned. She will join us just before 7 o'clock. Right now, it's 6:11. Heather Wells is in with headlines. Good morning.
3: Good morning. Well, the hunt for ice time is always a big part of youth minor hockey. But this season, some teams are really feeling squeezed. The arena at West Kildonan Memorial Community Centre has closed for the season just as it's getting underway. Ian McCartan at Hockey Manitoba says they don't know how they're going to replace 575 hours of ice time. So we'll hear more about that. And retired Bell MTS manager Kelly Ryback came within 1,200 votes of becoming the Winnipeg councillor for St. James 4 years ago. Well, this year, Ryback is trying once again to defeat Sean Dobson, now the incumbent. He says the city has to start making better decisions. Also running, Dobson and information technology manager Tyler Crichton, running in St. James. So we'll learn more about the St. James ward as well, coming up in our next local news at 6:30.
2: Heather, I'm surrounded by pink and rainbow flags and donuts and sprinkles, and it smells like sugar and lemon and lavender and chocolate, and it's just terrible.
3: I know, I couldn't. Are you controlling yourself?
2: It's really great. Well, I have to do a radio show, so there's that. But after baby, I got a date with these donuts, I'm telling you.
3: I love it.
2: All right, thank you.
3: Thank you.
2: I'm supporting local. You know, it's my duty to have a whole bunch of donuts today. 6:12 is the time right now. Let's find out what's going on. It is actually going to be a day to snuggle in with probably something hot because it's not looking that great. Abby's here with our forecast. Good
4: yes,
2: morning.
4: Marcy. Good morning. It's a changing weather picture today. The south will see a mixture of clouds, sunshine, and showers with strong winds developing as the day progresses. Then if you look up north, rain already affecting some areas. While far north towards the Churchill area, it's even much cooler there. Here in the city, we're currently sitting around 7 degrees. It's mostly cloudy outside. We're expecting those clouds to stay with us much of the day, with showers developing this afternoon and the winds become increasingly gusty as we get into the day. Temperatures should climb to about 10 degrees, and then tonight the showers will gradually end and we'll see some clear conditions. And elsewhere across the southern regions, similar thing we're seeing from the Pembina Valley region stretching to the Interlake regions. Our temperatures currently sitting between 0 and 7 degrees at this time. We're seeing mostly cloudy skies, although fog is affecting part of the west this morning. Some sunshine should break through during the day with passing showers and, of course, strong winds, and we'll see temperatures gradually climb to between 10 and 11 degrees, depending on where you are. Though the Interlake region is worth watching this morning, where the rain could become more persistent this afternoon. Up north, it's more about temperatures hovering around 6 degrees.

And of course, we're seeing some readings around zero as you go further north with highs near 8 degrees. So it's more about the changing skies today. Scattered showers and strong winds are main story, with the south gradually warming, warmer than the north. Once again, Winnipeg, we're sitting at 7 degrees, mostly cloudy outside. And of course, if you want me to talk about traffic, nothing to report yet. Just expect delays where we still have those construction works wrapping up for the season. Even major closures like lane curb closures can really impact you. I just have this one to note. Abenoy-Jamikina is down to one lane each way between Pembina Highway and St. Mary's Road, with no left turns to River Road. So if you're going to be plying that route, you need to leave early. And of course, westbound Portage is down to two lanes from Conway to Mount Royal through the afternoon period. So remember to take it slow, give yourself extra time, and stay alert. Look out for pedestrians and students, and of course, cyclists out there. If you see anything, let us know. 788-3093.

0: broadcasting from O'Donuts on Taylor. So this is in the strip mall. You turn in off of Taylor, and you can come and see us here very near Waverly. And so we would love to see you this morning if you have questions of the candidates. They will all be here, all three of them, between 7 and 8:30. Right now, though, let's get a sense of this neighborhood, this area, and this large ward, because, of course, it goes beyond the River Heights neighborhood at River Heights, Fort Garry. So to get a sense of the lay of the land, Cameron McLean, our civic affairs reporter for CBC Manitoba, if you've been watching on YouTube, you can see is here. Good morning.
1: Hi, Marcy.
0: How you holding up? We got election day soon. We're all getting a bit tired.
1: It's busy. There's a lot of candidates and a lot of wards to cover.
0: This is when it gets exciting, though, I think.
1: Yeah.
0: What's most exciting this year is we have a lot of incumbents that aren't running. And what makes it exciting is, you know, we're going to have new councillors. And that's the case here. The race is wide open.
1: That's right. John Orlico is retiring after 17 years of council. That makes this one of five open races in this year's election. This is actually one of the city's most affluent, most educated, and politically engaged jurisdictions. It includes neighborhoods like Crescent Wood with Wellington Crescent, parts of Wellington Crescent and Lindenwood. So it's going to be a tough race for whoever wins.
0: And also you have an incumbent who's been here for so long. So he was actually first elected in 2009, if you're doing the math. Remind us a little bit and remind listeners what he achieved or what he tried to champion during his time on council.
1: Yeah, I mean, John Orlico was first elected in a by-election in 2009, and he won four races after that. He has served under three different mayors. He's been on EPC under two different mayors. He's held four different standing policy committee chair positions. Those are the people who head up departments at the city on city council. In the last term, he was a champion of the Bill and Helen Norrie Library.
0: That's right, which you can almost see from here. It's just a block over. Yeah.
1: Exactly. He's also a big champion of trees, supporter of tree planting, and he's also been the subject of some controversy in the last term. He was implicated, he wasn't named in a lawsuit, but he was implicated in a judge's decision that found that some city employees had deliberately stalled development on the Parker lands. This was a lawsuit brought by developer Andrew Marquess. Stepped down from EPC shortly after that and has now made the decision to step away from council entirely.
0: So it's a long time to have somebody represent you. Voters here have three choices. We're going to hear from them directly today. But what's your sense of the three people? Let's look at the first candidate. Georgina Sobeski is her name.
1: Well, as long as John Orlico has been the councillor for this ward, Georgina Sobeski has been his ward assistant. So that gives her a pretty significant advantage in terms of having voter contacts and just a knowledge of what the issues are in the ward. Georgina, she has been getting help actually from James Cook, who worked on John Orlico's campaign last time. She has served 15 years on the board of the Westminster Housing Society, and she describes herself as a community arts educator. She previously worked as a drama teacher with the Prairie Theatre Exchange.
0: And it's interesting because, and this will be one of the questions for her later this morning, does the fact that you were Orlico's assistant for so long, it will give you a natural understanding perhaps of some things, but will it work for you or against you? I guess it depends if people were supportive of Councillor Orlico.
1: Exactly. It depends on the voter.
0: Yeah. And how much she wants to separate herself from him. So we'll ask her those questions. Sarah MacArthur is also running here. Tell us about her.
1: She is a former city planner. She worked as an advisor to former Mayor Sam Cates. She also has worked at Red River College Polytech and at Canada Life. She currently manages the YMCA, YWCA's camp at Stevens in Lake of the Woods. She has also worked with the Westminster Housing Society. So lots of people here have worked in housing. Yeah, and trying to advocate for affordable housing.
0: Which is, of course, one of the top issues across Winnipeg in this election campaign. And then rounding out the ballot is the third candidate, who will also be here later this morning, Jorge Requena Ramos. A lot of people might know Jorge from his work at the West End.
1: Yes, he's the artistic director of the West End Cultural Center. A relative newcomer politically, but if you're into the local music scene, you may know him as the ghostly singer singer of the rock band Mariachi Ghost. He also ran last year as an NDP candidate in Winnipeg South Centre.
0: So he's had political interest before, interest in running for office before, but has not won a seat. What are the main concerns for people in this area? You've kind of alluded to some of them because of what, you know, what has been championed by Orlico and such. But what are you hearing about this area?
1: Well, one of the major issues is traffic. One of the boundaries of this ward is Keniston Boulevard, and it's been a big topic of discussion for a long time in Winnipeg, the widening of Keniston Boulevard. Traffic often snakes through the residential streets as people try to find a faster route through the neighborhood, but that leads to all kinds of other problems. So candidates are definitely going to be thinking a lot and hearing a lot about whether or not people support the widening of Keniston Boulevard. There's also, you know, an issue that is prominent for lots of people across the city: petty crime, property crime. You know, you hear lots of people complain about their cars being broken into, their garages. So that's another major issue for people. As we mentioned, infill housing or affordable housing, infill housing. The city's been pushing to loosen the rules around infill and make it easier for people to build, but that's also creating concern about, you know, people who want to preserve the character of their neighborhood. We have lots of historic neighborhoods in this ward. So there's going to be conflict between people who want to see more housing built and people who necessarily don't want that housing built right beside them.
0: Yeah, and it's the look, and also what we often hear about infill. I know that from some of your reporting in the past, density becomes the big issue. And certainly in River Heights, when you've got those narrow streets and all of a sudden the streets are full of cars and people are going by, and then there are some back lanes, and some of the new infill doesn't allow for parking in the back. So density in all the neighborhoods, but certainly River Heights, Fort Garry, has come up as well. So just as a last question, since you've teed up this ward, but you have many more to go, what are you going to be up to today as you continue reporting in your civic affairs, wearing your civic affairs hat?
1: Well, you know, the interesting wards aren't just the open wards. There's also going to be some tight races potentially. I'm going to be talking to folks in Transcona.
0: Very interesting
1: ward. As we know, Councillor Russ Wyatt is running again, despite the fact that he is currently facing charges of sexual assault. He denies those charges. But it's going to be an interesting race to see how people in that ward respond, if they give him a second chance, or if they decide, like what many of the candidates are saying, you know, if in the process of going through the course he is convicted, he would have to step down and there would be another race. So it's going to be a tough decision, I think, for voters in that ward.
0: All right. Thanks for being here early with us and teeing up everything for the River Heights Fort Garry ward before you go all the way across town later, Cameron. And by the way, Cameron McLean and I are going to be anchoring on the desk on election night, which I'm really looking forward to. All of the live results coming in, CBC with a whole special plan for you. And that's coming up, of course, on October 28th. So that'll be a lot of fun. And I'm looking forward to that night once we're at the end of the road, but lots of work between now and then. Thanks for being here.
1: Thank you, Marcy.
0: All right, that's Cameron McLean. He's CBC Manitoba's civic affairs reporter.
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0: 7 degrees in Winnipeg, misty in Brandon 1, and in Thompson right now, it's mostly cloudy in 4. I'm Marcy Marcuse. This is CBC Live on location at O'Donuts on Taylor. We're here for election coverage, but of course, still handling news of the day on your morning show here on CBC. So let's talk about what's going on nationally with the trade war. As you likely know, a Hamilton-based steel plant has become a flashpoint in the Canada-U.S. trade war. We're talking about Stelco. Last week, layoffs started there despite threats of legal action from Ottawa. And now some are calling on the federal government to nationalize the steelmaker. Federal NDP leader Avi Lewis says waiting for a settlement between Ottawa and Stelco are not going to help those losing their jobs now.
3: We are in an emergency situation to save Canada's steel industry. The tool of public ownership is available to the government, and this is the time to use it.
0: Ontario's NDP leader Merritt Stiles is also calling for the nationalization of Stelco. And for more on the likelihood of such an action by the federal government, Viet Vu is here to analyze it, manager of economic research at the Dais at Toronto Metropolitan University. Good morning.
4: Good morning, Masi.
0: So let's walk through this for listeners, first of all. What does it actually mean to nationalize a company?
4: Well, nationalizing a company means bringing it under public ownership. And most of the times, it means removing the profit incentive to operate a business. It doesn't mean that you remove any financial considerations, as politically, a publicly owned company will still be judged based on financial performance. You know, most are familiar with Canada Post finances, for example. But it ensures that a business can technically operate at a loss perpetually.
0: What does it take then specifically, given that understanding, what would it take to nationalize Stelco?
4: Well, there are two main ways for a company like Stelco to be nationalized. The first way is to negotiate a fair price with the current owners to sell the company to the Canadian government. The second way is to pass a law that just takes over the company. Regarding feasibility, though, both have difficulties. On the first path, the current owner may set an unrealistic price to effectively extort the government. And as to the second path, it can send a chilling signal to any other potential foreign investor that their money and their investment is not safe. And given the recent investment summit, I'm just not sure that's something that the Prime Minister wants to risk.
0: What can you tell us about the role that the Canadian steel industry has played in the Canada-US trade war?
4: Well, Marcy, steel production has a long history in Canada, period. Stelco itself had more than 100 years history before it was bought out by the current owners. You know, it has supported many other industries in our economy, from railways to auto manufacturing. Crucially, it has been an integral part in the North American manufacturing supply chain, and as a result, been a key target of Donald Trump's trade actions, with surgically targeted steel tariffs being a signature tariff that is levied by the administration to attack the Canadian economy.
0: You mentioned some of these already, Viet, but what are some of the biggest concerns when it comes to the potential nationalization of Stelco?
4: Well, from an economics perspective, the first thing you're always concerned about nationalization is its impact on competition. Steelmaking is a robust and competitive market, and Stelco makes up but a small part of the entire sector. Having an operator that doesn't care about profit will make privately owned steel companies struggle to compete. And depending on how the government decides to nationalize it, you can also either deter new investment in the sector or have other companies cry wolf about their troubles, something that us economists call moral hazard.
0: Some legal experts have pointed to the government's purchase of the Trans Mountain pipeline from Kinder Morgan. This was in 2018, and they're saying that's an example of how the government can acquire major infrastructure. I'm just curious what you make of that comparison.
4: I don't think the comparison is entirely appropriate, because in the case of the Trans Mountain pipeline, a much stronger case could be made around not distorting competition by nationalizing it. You know, it's not like there was a competing pipeline that was going to be built right next to it. What is similar, though, on the downside is, again, that potential for moral hazard. Economics gobbledygook for rewarding bad actors for bad behavior. Because, hey, it happened once. So it can either encourage reckless investment in a new sort of potential pipeline or new steel plants or companies to cry wolf to get the government to basically buy you out.
0: Other than nationalization, though, what other options are there to try and preserve steelworker jobs?
4: Look, the most effective solution is one that helps not just Stelco, but the steel industry as a whole, removing tariffs and other trade uncertainties. But the federal government certainly doesn't have all the levers. And while I'm not involved in the decision making at Stelco, I do notice that there are a lot of federal support aimed at the steel sector right now, including things like shipment fee rebates, direct or direct financing. So all of those are another way that they can work with the federal government.
0: All right, Viet, we'll leave it there. Thank you very much.
4: Thank you.
0: Viet Vu, Manager of Economic Research at the Dais at Toronto Metropolitan University. And now back to Manitoba and the CBC News.
5: This is CBC News. Good morning. I'm Heather Wells in Winnipeg. At 6:30, it's mostly cloudy, 7 degrees right now. Winnipeg is about to get rained on again. Showers beginning this afternoon. It's going to become windy. A high today, actually seasonal, of 10. Well, just as hockey season gears up, a community arena is shutting down. West Kildonan Memorial Community Arena is closed for the season. Christian Taylor, vice president of the Seven Oaks Minor Hockey Association, says recent inspections found upgrades to the exhaust fans and gas detection system are needed before they can reopen that rink. That leaves him with a tall task, trying to replace 575 hours of ice time needed for players in the area.
6: We have been on the phone and working to try to make up the shortfall. I don't know that we'll be able to recover more than 20% of that.
5: Together with the City of Winnipeg and Hockey Manitoba, the association is trying to find ice time elsewhere to make up for the loss. Hundreds of young players could be impacted. As provincial and territorial health ministers gather in Winnipeg today, the federal health minister, Marjorie Michels, announcing a one-year, $1.2 billion boost for mental health, addictions, and home care. The provinces and territories have been concerned a funding shortfall would hurt patients and health care jobs if agreements weren't renewed in this year's budget. Manitobans head to the polls in less than 2 weeks. Sean Dobson has run in 7 Winnipeg elections, but he has never won 2 in a row. Dobson, the incumbent councillor for St. James, is seeking a second term. He says he's proud of his record improving parks and playgrounds in the Western Winnipeg ward. He also says he's excited new residential development is coming to the Centreport lands north of Saskatchewan Avenue.
7: It's something great for St. James. It's going to provide jobs, industrial base, commercial. This is for all the people in St. James. They're going to be able to live in St. James.
5: Kelly Ryback, who finished second to Dobson in 2022, and Information Technology Manager Tyler Crichton are also running in St. James. Election Day is October 28th. The province is investing $5 million into children's autism services at St. Amant Centre. Families Minister Nahanni Fontaine says the money will be used to increase capacity and expand on services offered at the health centre. Fontaine says it's part of $30 million earmarked by the Department of Families for autism-specific supports in this year's budget.
8: This investment will help address the growing demand for autism services, strengthen frontline staffing, reduce wait list pressures, and improve access to supports for Manitoba children with autism and their families.
5: Fontaine says the province is also funding $1.7 million to expand St. Amant's out-of-home overnight respite care program. To Ukraine. Firefighters working to clear debris and extinguish flames ignited by Russian strikes overnight. According to the local governor, the central Ukrainian region was hit by the largest Russian attack on its territory during the war, killing 3 people, wounding 6 others. The governor adds a total of 360 drones struck that area in 26 different locations. A roof collapse at a school in Pakistan has killed at least 28 children and injured more than 50 others. The collapse at the private school in Peshawar also trapped several children under the rubble. Hospital officials confirm some of those injured were in critical condition. The school collapse followed another at a Pakistani school in July that killed 4 school children. You can hear the latest national and international news coming up on World Report at 7. Well, sounds like this may not last long at Providence University College. Junior high volleyball players in the Southeast Manitoba College's multi-million dollar gym renovation federal limits on international students have decreased enrollment there, forcing Providence to cut staff and some sports programs. Manitoba's allowed 6,000 fewer international students this year. It is a 40% drop. Ottawa says it's to ease pressure on housing and services. But Providence President Kenton Anderson says it's too much.
9: In my opinion, the province gets less than what it deserves. I think we've been underserved in this area. Probably not the first time Manitoba has been treated that way by Ottawa.
5: Manitoba gives private schools like Providence just 9% of the allowed international student spots. You can find more Manitoba news updated throughout the morning. All you have to do is head to cbc.ca/Manitoba.
0: All right. Thanks, Heather.
5: Thank you.
0: It is time for our regional forecast with Abby Adeyemi.
10: Hi, Marcy. We are looking at a mixed weather picture today. As mentioned earlier, showers and strong winds will affect part of the southern regions. Well, if you look up north, rain in some areas already, but that should give way to brighter skies. And the far north remains noticeably cooler amongst most of the regions. Here in Winnipeg, we're currently sitting around 7 degrees under mostly cloudy skies. Those clouds will definitely be sticking around through much of the day with showers developing by the afternoon period, and then we'll see the winds becoming increasingly strong. Temperatures will climb to about 10 degrees before it drops to minus 2 later tonight, and we'll see those showers gradually taper off by the evening period, followed by clear skies. In other regions down south, the Pembina Valley region, more than sitting around 7 degrees, also mostly cloudy there. We're expecting some sunshine to break through as the morning progresses, with temperatures climbing similar to Winnipeg, close to 10 degrees. The winds will pick up this afternoon and showers could return later in the evening. Then in the Westman region, Brandon is starting with foggy conditions. Temperatures around zero at this time. Conditions should improve through the morning with some sunshine mixed with our clouds and, of course, a passing rain in that part of the province. It's going to become windy at some point. We will see temperatures for the Westman region reach about 9 degrees today before it drops back to about minus 4 overnight. The Parkland region, we're seeing mostly cloudy skies in the Dauphin area. Temperatures around 4 degrees at this time. We're expecting some sunny breaks mixed with occasional showers. Winds will become stronger as the day moves on. Temperatures similar to Brandon is going to get to 9 degrees. Then Gimli, 7 degrees there, mostly cloudy also. The bigger concern is the afternoon when we see rain and drizzle become more persistent with temperatures reaching 9 degrees. Up north, we are looking at temperatures, rain in the Norway House area, 5 degrees there. Thompson Lynn Lake, we're looking at temperatures sitting around 3 degrees with mostly cloudy skies. And of course, the rain will be affecting much of the Lynn Lake area. Gillam is cooler at 0 under mostly cloudy conditions. Conditions should gradually improve through the afternoon. And finally, if you look far north, Tudula Lake is cloudy at minus 1 with temperatures expected to reach 4 degrees, and Churchill minus 3 at this time, mostly clear there. We will see the day get better with chances of rain showers somewhere in the mix before we see temperatures for the Churchill region climb to about 4 degrees. But here in Winnipeg, we're currently sitting around 7 degrees under mostly cloudy skies. And if you are preparing to set out this morning, just heads up, as mentioned earlier, Benoja Mikina is down to one lane each way between Pembina Highway and St. Mary's Road with no left turns on River Road. So you need to give yourself enough time if you're going towards the axis. And of course, westbound Portage is down to two lanes from Conway to Mount Royal through the afternoon. Anything you want to tell us in traffic, feel free. Let us know. 788-3093.
0: All right. Thank you, Abby.
10: Thank you.
0: Well, just a reminder, we're in the River Heights Fort Garry ward. We're at O'Donuts on Taylor. And if you want to join us, the candidates will be here from 7 to 8:30. You can get questions in by dropping by, grab a coffee, say hello, and ask a question. Or you can call us at 788-3205. Sierra Sanders is actually going to be in at 7 o'clock, so she can check your calls. Or you can also write to me on Facebook. I'm Marcy Marcusa on Facebook. Let's go to Paul McGowan, who's here with today's business news at 21 minutes to 7. Hey there, Paul.
11: Hi, Marcy.
0: So we have new data, I understand, about Canadian home sales. What's it say?
11: Well, this data comes from Royal LePage, and it says that across the country, home sales were flat in the third quarter, with sales numbers coming in below what was expected. And in part, that's because it was a promising spring for home sales that set expectations high. but the market flatlined over the summer, and right now sales volumes for 2026 are on track to finish even lower than in 2025, which itself was a below-average year. And this report from Royal LePage points in part to the escalation of the trade war, but also to the sort of general economic uncertainty. And those things helped to tamp down a market that was very favorable for buyers. Prices were stable, supply was good. But according to Phil Soper, the CEO of Royal LePage, the confidence of buyers to act on those advantages just wasn't there. By the way, this report does also look ahead to Q4, and the forecast is for a slight uptick, slight tick upward in home prices, including by 3.5% in Winnipeg.
0: Let's turn to another topic here. It's banking and a pair of Canadian banks specifically. They've been accused of discrimination.
11: Yeah, this comes from a major U.S. banking regulator. That is the Office of the Comptroller of the Currency. The office accused BMO, TD, and seven other U.S. banks of discriminating on the basis of religious or political beliefs. And this goes back to an executive order last year in which Donald Trump asked bank regulators to determine if this was happening, and in particular, to determine if it was happening to customers with conservative views. In part, this was about President Trump himself. Back in 2021, a company, a payment processor called WePay, closed the account of a merchant that was selling Make America Great Again products. And so this U.S. banking regulator, the OCC, looked and did find other such examples. They pointed to TD escalating loan requests for an organization that promoted pro-life views. It said that BMO was unacceptably cautious with a customer that was manufacturing empty magazines for firearms. Now, the OCC did not announce any penalties for the banks that were named in this report, but it did say that it's assessing further regulatory changes to prevent these things from happening again.
0: And finally, Paul, you talked yesterday with Margot about an effort to regulate unsafe AI, and then we heard an AI chip maker say that they might step in to help. How would that work?
11: Well, essentially, this is about who controls the chips that run AI. And Jensen Huang, the CEO of NVIDIA, touched on this yesterday in an interview with Emily Chang of Bloomberg. He was asked directly if NVIDIA would stop selling chips to a company that was being reckless with its use of AI.
12: Imposing our values on some other people's companies and, for example, institutions or countries, that's really largely out of bounds. But if we know for certain that an application of our technology is bringing harm to people, of course.
11: Jensen Huang there speaking to Bloomberg and being sort of cagey on that question of corporate accountability. Huang's opinion on this matters, though, because NVIDIA is the dominant supplier of what they call artificial intelligence accelerators. Those are the chips used to train and to run AI models. And although Huang says that in theory he would stop selling those chips to irresponsible customers, he did also say yesterday that he doesn't believe the current level of concern about AI is necessary.
0: All right, Paul, thanks a lot.
11: Thanks, Marcy.
0: Live on CBC, that is our business news with Paul McGowan. AM is the time right now. I'm Marcy Marcuse. Good to be back with you. I'm here for a good time, not a long time. The next couple of weeks, I'm actually going to be off the show more than I'm on. Big thanks to Margot Watt for filling in for me. We're working on our election coverage, so I just want to give a nod to the candidates running for mayor of the city of Winnipeg. We are interviewing all 12 of them, and I'm sitting down with them with a timed interview. Each one gets 8 minutes, very fair. It's a democracy in action, as I like to say. And yesterday, I talked to seven of them, and on Friday, I have the remaining five. Those interviews, in case you're thinking about the election now that we're getting closer and wondering, oh, you know, I want to know about people. It's a really easy way to go through the candidates, hear from them, see them, and learn a little bit about them as well and see what they stand for. So those should start rolling out on all of our CBC platforms next week. In fact, starting on Monday, I believe, right here on Information Radio on 89.3. Well, next on the show, speaking of governments, the Carney government is rejecting an accusation from the Trump administration that Canada is trying to interfere in the U.S. midterm elections. U.S. Ambassador to Canada Pete Hoekstra made the extraordinary charge that Ottawa is trying to influence the midterms on a podcast, warning Canada to, quote, keep your nose out of American politics, end quote. Polling shows Trump's historic low approval ratings could be devastating for Republicans in next month's midterms, and that vote's now 19 days away. Drew Fagan is professor of Monk School of Global Affairs and Public Policy over at the University of Toronto. He shared his reaction to the allegations with CBC's David Common.
13: It's a tell with the U.S. government, starting with the president, that they complain about things that they do themselves. I don't think in modern history any government has interfered in so many elections as the Trump administration has. Germany, Hungary, recently Brazil, Argentina, and Canada as well in terms of the referendum in Alberta. So the idea of interfering in U.S. politics is a bit of a reach. At the same time, I would note that the U.S. system has always been incredibly open. And governments often have lobbied and advertised, as the Canadian government, the Ontario government, did last year. So in some ways, it's hypocritical. In other ways, it's a signal of how much U.S. politics is changing with this administration.
14: I'm just going to list some of the things that are at the top of my head that they have done relative to Canada. The Trump administration has met with Alberta separatists. They have talked up Quebec sovereignty. They have called Carney a governor of a 51st state. They have criticized Pierre Poilievre. It is a long, long list. Is there any indication that Canada has ever tried to interfere or influence the U.S. midterms, even with some of the advertisements that have been suggested out there?
13: It's a big difference between interfering and influencing. When we met U.S. tariffs recently, dollar for dollar, it was very clear that the goal was to have impact in certain states where these would be particularly sensitive. You could make the argument that we've had a marginal effect with those tariffs on U.S. inflation, which is the biggest issue during the midterms. But it's a stretch. And the other point that I'd make with regard to the ambassador is he really doesn't have much influence in Washington. He kind of plays a game of, if I could, David, Calvin ball, if you remember that. And that is, you make up the rules as you go along. We're doing what governments generally do in the United States, really nothing more. This was just, a one-off. Well, I'd say it's a one-off, except they do it all the time. They complain about it, which is extraordinary.
0: Drew Fagan there in conversation with CBC's David Common. Drew Fagan is professor at Monk School of Global Affairs and Public Policy at the University of Toronto. If you want to hear more about what the U.S. ambassador to Canada had to say, the extraordinary charge that Ottawa is trying to influence the midterms, he spoke that on a podcast. You can read more of our coverage on cbc.ca nationally. It is now 13 minutes to 7 o'clock, and welcome to the show. I'm Marcy Marcuse. This is CBC's Information Radio. We're live at O'Donuts. We got our special show going. We've got candidates coming in, three of them. They're running to represent the ward of River Heights, Fort Garry. And so we will start hearing from those candidates live here after 7 o'clock. So why do we come to community? Because if you want to come here and be here, we'd love to see you. So we're right in the ward, and you can come and ask a question of those candidates. You can also leave a line on the call on the line at 788-3205. Well, we've got a bit of music here just before our next interview. This is Morden Manitoba's Carl with a C and the good things in life.

0: Just a little taste of Morton, Manitoba's Carl with a C if you want to check him out. That's the good things in life. It is 10 minutes now ahead of 7 o'clock, and we want to make sure we have a lot of time for our next interview here, so let's switch gears. Canadians across the country are going to be focused on the Alberta on Monday, as voters in that province are going to take a stand for or against separation. So, as you likely know now, there are 10 questions in Alberta's referendum, including one on whether the province should stay in Canada or start the legal process to have a binding referendum on independence. So it's a big day. It's important across this country. And to get a sense of what Albertans are thinking, we have invited Calgary-based CBC producer Elise Stolte with us to tell us what's been going on. Hi, good morning, Elise.
1: Good morning.
0: So you've been talking with people throughout the campaign, been all over the place. What have you heard?
1: Yeah, I've had a lot of really interesting conversations. We've gone out to small towns. We visited a powwow, set up at the mall, even went to church, really all over trying to understand what is shaping people's vote. And there's some really big differences, not just between Federalists and Separatists, but I've really been struck by the difference between Separatists themselves.
0: What do you mean by that?
1: Well, there's almost like three groups or motivations. So here in Alberta, we've got a core group of people who are committed to this idea of independence and have been for a very long time. This summer, I stopped by a pierogi dinner town hall east of Calgary and spoke with Shane Meikle. He was a speaker there. And for him, he's thinking back to the founding of Alberta in 1905. That's when the federal minister of the day was arguing for a new province to, quote, enrich the East.
2: When I was 13 years of age, I read the Alberta Act. And when I read the Alberta Act, I knew that it was unfixable. And I have been for independence. I've been a loyal Canadian, but I've always been that if Alberta gets the chance, we need to become our own independent nation. We as Albertans can control our destiny.
1: There are also people here today who still remember the National Energy Program from back in the late 1970s, early 80s. That's when the first Trudeau, Pierre Trudeau, pushed for more federal control over Alberta's oil industry. It's a long dead program, but it's still notorious here and associated with those job losses and bankruptcies back then. So for this group of committed separatists, there's a structural problem with Canada. They're upset at the money flowing out of Alberta through equalization payments and how few MPs and senators Alberta gets to send to Ottawa compared to the Atlantic provinces. They say if Alberta controlled its own resources, even more control within Canada, it would light a fire under the local economy.
0: Okay, so you have to go back in history. Some of those sentiments are longstanding. We've been hearing that kind of, you know, about that kind of Western alienation for years. But you alluded that there's you know, other perspectives within the same group. So what else are people thinking?
1: Yeah, for a different group, the more pressing concern is personal freedom, which sometimes gets tied into morality and identity. This comes up in different places. I heard about it most at a focus group I held recently at a church. This was a church that got cited for violating COVID rules during the pandemic, refusing to limit attendance and wear masks. It's called Southside Victory Church, and the pastor is Craig Baroker. He believes Canada is moving away from Christian values towards something autocratic, a control system. There were seven of us sitting around the table.
3: My dad's company was thriving here. He had two companies, small companies. And the National Energy Program pretty much bankrupted his companies. I was 15 or 16 at the time. So I've been aware of the federal government's overreach all my life. But what's pushed me over the edge to go, okay, wait a minute, has been the moral degradation of our federal government, my awareness of the New World Order, my awareness of the One World Government, watching it get worse and worse and worse in our government. That's been the thing that I thought, okay, it's time for me to stand up and fight back.
1: When I asked him for specifics, he pointed to the recent Bill C-9, the Combating Hate Act. He says it restricts his ability to preach on certain issues in a way that others might view as discriminatory. A lot of players in this group are the same people who were protesting the COVID mandates, and they often come back to that idea that Canada is changing.
0: Okay, so you've explained old school separatists, a newer base of support from people who feel a threat to personal freedom, as you've outlined. Anything else within that group?
1: Yeah, you have lots of other people who are kind of watching from the sidelines. Many of them are frustrated with the current economy, especially the cost of living, and independence is almost a protest vote. Take Mohammed Al-Hawzi, for instance. I actually just stopped him randomly at a mall to talk. He's a truck driver, and he explains why his friends support separation.
4: They had like a good timing with their business, and now some of them, they even lost their mortgage and their houses. You know, when it hurts you and your family, yeah, there is those ideas start coming as solutions.
1: But those are Mohammed's friends. He's got a different take.
4: I'm always against separation because I believe always the union is the power. Seeing all over the world right now, everybody's looking to unite. Like, we got European Union, we got the Union of Golf, we got North African Maghreb wants to unite. But in Canada, so sad we start hearing separation.
0: What about the people who do not want to separate? So what is motivating them?
1: Well, for some people, it's emotional. They really feel Canadian. And then also, like we heard from Mohammed, that view that Canada is stronger together is pretty common, especially given Trump's hostility towards Canada. If you look at the polls, they suggest a majority of Albertans support staying in Canada. And that's generally true whether you live rural or in the big cities. But you do find fault lines along political ideology. So people who self-identify as left are almost sure to support staying in Canada. And people who self-identify as right are really divided on that question. There's a group called Forever Canadian. They've now handed out 100,000 pro-Canada lawn signs. I stopped by one of their sites in Airdrie where Jackson Davidson was picking up a sign. Here's what he was thinking.
5: Why would we push for Alberta separatism when, one, it would have a huge deficit and break-off cost that would push down on Albertans, for starters? We're not economically stable enough, especially right now. Part of what makes Canada a very nice country, a very desirable country, is that it's multiculturalism, it's unity, it's known for being a kind of strong and very inviting country.
1: So different views of Canada, different views on what it takes to make a strong community, and we'll see who turns out to vote on Monday.
0: Well, we'll be watching from Manitoba and everywhere else across the country. Thank you very much, Elise. We appreciate your time.
1: Yeah, you're welcome.
0: That's CBC producer Elise Stolte. She's based in Calgary, and she's been asking people about what's shaping their vote throughout the campaign. CBC with full special coverage of that vote out of Alberta coming up on Monday. It's 3 minutes now to 7 o'clock. We're coming to you live from Manitoba. I'm Marcy Marcuse. We're live in Winnipeg. We're at O Donuts. This is our special location for our election coverage covering the ward of River Heights, Fort Garry. So the first of three candidates has just walked in. All three between now and 8:30 will be on the air telling us why they should win the seat that has been vacated by a longstanding councillor here, John Orlacrow. So we're going to see what happens in the race. Coming up after 7, could the artistic director of the Weston Cultural Centre become that new city councillor? We're going to talk to him about why he wants the job. Also, she was Orlacrow's city councillor assistant for 17 years. But now that he isn't running, she hopes to win his seat. So Georgina Sobeski is going to be here as well. So two candidates in the next hour of the show. As well, to other news, at 7:40, the Assiniboia Downs has been transformed to a land of glowing jack-o'-lanterns. It's that time of year. We're going to hear some of the Halloween fun and find out more about what they're doing. And also finding out the challenges of creating a recipe for synthetic pumpkins. So what's that about? Stay with us. 7 degrees right now. It's mostly cloudy. It's going to be messy today. A high of 10. Showers beginning in Winnipeg this afternoon. Traffic's moving fine. Let's go to Heather Wells for some headlines.
6: Well, retired Bell MTS manager Kelly Ryback came within 1,200 votes of becoming a Winnipeg councillor for St. James 4 years ago. This year, Ryback is once again trying to defeat the incumbent Sean Dobson. We'll hear more about who else is running in St. James in our next local news at 7:30.
0: Thank you, Heather. That's Heather Wells, live from our news center. Well, as you can hear from the theme, we're about to come to the top of the clock. It's 1 minute to 7, and World Report is next. Stay with us here on CBC.
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8: Professor Lucan Way studies authoritarianism and says that the United States has crossed that line where democratic institutions still exist, but electoral competition, while real, is unfair. Lucan Way and Competitive Authoritarianism in America, on The Current with guest host Rebecca Zanbergen, this morning at 8:37, 9:07 in Newfoundland, and on the CBC Listen app.
9: This is World Report. Good morning. I'm Marcia Young. A grand jury in Washington state has indicted an alleged co-conspirator in the Tumbler Ridge mass shooting. The 30-year-old is accused of conspiring to murder in a foreign country. My World Report co-host John Northcott joins me in studio with more. And John, what are prosecutors in this case saying?
10: Marcia, in the indictment, investigators and U.S. attorneys lay out in stark detail what were thousands of online messages between 30-year-old James Cody Bryant, a U.S. citizen, and Jesse Van Rutselaar, referred to as JVR in the indictment. Van Rutselaar shot and killed 8 people, including 5 children and an educational assistant in Tumbler Ridge, B.C. last February, before fatally turning the gun on herself. The indictment details the messages between the two, with Bryant telling Van Rutselaar how to plan and carry out the shooting, saying, quote, "Hallways mean a lot of people can escape. Corners to turn. Wide open spaces means numbers." And later, "should have a handgun. This is smart." With Van Rutselaar agreeing, saying that they could, quote, "cause a lot of damage this way." Bryant is also alleged to have helped Van Rutselaar test live streaming of the shootings and even sending $14.33 over PayPal to buy a lighter for an explosive device used in the attacks. Bryant, who refers to herself as Melody, is charged with conspiracy to commit murder in another country.
9: What happens next?
10: Marcia, Bryant was denied bail earlier in the week, and now, with this grand jury indictment, a preliminary examination scheduled for next week is now canceled, and the case moves forward. The investigation is being led by the FBI, U.S. Homeland Security Investigations, and the RCMP. If convicted of this charge of conspiracy to commit murder in another country, Bryant could face a sentence of life in prison.
9: Thank you, John.
10: Thanks, Marcia.
9: That is my World Report co-host John Northcott joining us in studio. New Brunswick's education department is being criticized for its use of artificial intelligence. It relates to the province's new 12-year education plan. As Paula Diane Perez reports, some university professors say it's citing sources that don't exist.
11: Never even heard of the journal.
12: Vincent Geiger's research in the field of numeracy is cited twice in New Brunswick's new 12-year Anglophone education plan. The professor at Australian Catholic University gets an entry on the document's reference list, but the article attributed to him did not exist. He suspects AI may have jumbled different elements of the research he's done over the years.
11: If that's what they're doing, it's not a scholarly approach. I don't know why or how people working for governments and certainly education departments are taking that approach.
12: Geiger's isn't the only work to be misattributed in the document. Another reference credits a professor for an article he didn't write. To Matt McGuire, who teaches educational technology at the University of New Brunswick, these look like AI hallucinations. That's when an artificial intelligence system comes up with responses that sound plausible, but that are factually wrong or fabricated.
13: Well, an article can lose its professional and academic integrity if it's found to contain these hallucinated references. Even if the core arguments or the data in the paper still holds value, fabricating sources violate the foundational rules of research.
12: In a statement, New Brunswick's Department of Education said that all references and studies used to inform the plan are real and valid. A spokesperson acknowledges an AI-powered assistant was used to format the bibliography, which is how the 2 incorrect references made it into the document. The department says it's in the process of fixing them. Paula Diane Perez, CBC News, Fredericton.
9: At least 32 children and a teacher are dead in Pakistan after the roof of a private school caved. Dozens more are injured and some are in hospital. Rescue workers are still digging through the rubble for survivors. The CBC's Anna Cunningham has the details.
14: One small ambulance tries to navigate the narrow alleyway where this school is located as crowds of men gather to help. The twisted metal of a ceiling fan lies on the ground. Inside, using shovels, people are digging through the rubble of the collapsed roof. Sahail's niece attends the school but was not inside at the time. He says he helped rescue some 10 to 15 children found buried up to their necks in rubble. Police say about 115 students were in the building. All are believed to be aged under 13. Outside the school, Peshawar capital city police officer Mayan Saeed Ahmed says there are allegations that substandard building materials were used for the roof. Building regulations are often poorly enforced in Pakistan. The school's owner is in police custody. The authorities have opened an initial report into allegations. Officer Ahmed says there are serious questions about negligence and safety. Outside the school, there is anger. Sher Ahmed lives in the neighborhood. He says legal action must be taken. Such tragedies can be prevented, he adds. The injured are being treated in a nearby hospital as rescue efforts are ongoing. Anna Cunningham, CBC News, London.
9: A Ukrainian drone strike has hit an oil refinery in Russia's Ryazan region south of Moscow. This is Kyiv's first attack on an energy facility since U.S. President Donald Trump claimed both sides had agreed to an energy ceasefire. There are no reports of casualties, but the refinery caught fire. Ukrainian President Volodymyr Zelensky says Ukraine will resume strikes on Russian refineries. In a Financial Times interview, Zelensky says he had paused attacks to comply with the U.S. president's wishes, but he says that's over with Russia still attacking Ukraine's energy infrastructure. Kenya is reporting its second case of Ebola. The patient is a close relative of their first reported case. Last week, a Kenyan traveling back from the Democratic Republic of Congo died from the disease. That country is the epicenter of the Ebola outbreak, and as Tashana Reed reports, children are facing a threat.
7: It is really shocking.
15: Across the Democratic Republic of Congo, Ebola cases have topped 9,000, and more than 4,000 people have died. One quarter of those deaths are children, says Amy Mina with Save the Children in Ituri, the epicenter of the outbreak.
7: 61% of the children who died of Ebola are under the age of 5.
15: A heartbreaking reality. Mina says children in the region are already dealing with high malnutrition and displacement due to ongoing armed conflict.
7: It isn't only the risk of catching Ebola. It's also the care for children who are left out when mothers and caregivers are admitted into health centers.
15: The epidemic has now spread to at least 7 provinces in the DRC.
16: The epidemic is out of control.
15: Stephanie Hoffman is with Doctors Without Borders on the ground in North Kivu, which has seen a significant increase in cases since September. She says many children are also getting the disease when they seek care for other health issues.
16: So they would have had a cold or an infection, and their family brought them to a trusted healthcare center, and that's where they were hospitalized and unfortunately contracted the disease.
15: And for children being treated, they too have to be in complete isolation.
16: We're talking about children under the age of 5, under the age of 3, who have to be completely alone.
15: There is no approved treatment or vaccines for this rare Ebola strain, although trials are underway. Health organizations on the ground say while more treatment centers and funding is badly needed, so is building trust and education in local communities. Tashana Reed, CBC News, Toronto.
9: In Albania, protesters hurling rocks at riot police in the country's capital. Students marching in Tirana are angry over the rising costs of education. They say the government is corrupt and they want the prime minister to resign. Yesterday, they set fire to a government building and two banks. Albania's parliament is canceling its session for today.

0: I think that Barbie should thump her chest when she sings. Good morning, everyone. I'm Marcy Marcuso. We are live in community. We're at Oh Donuts on Taylor, right in the center of the River Heights Fort Garry Ward. This is another one of our election specials. So this hour on the show, we're going to have a new counselor for this part of Winnipeg. That is because for 17 years, John Arlico served here, and he is not running. So will his assistant take the job? She was a counselor for assistant for all those years. And now that he's not running, Georgina Sebeski says she hopes to win the seat. She will be live here just before 8 o'clock, but not before we hear from another person that also wants the job. Sitting with me now and about to be interviewed is the artistic director of the West End Cultural Center. Could Jorge Requeno Ramos become the new city counselor for River Heights Fort Garry? We'll talk to him about why he is seeking the job. Stay tuned. It's our live election special as people continue to walk into Oh Donuts. And I want to thank one of the voters that actually came here, and she's a little shy, doesn't want to go on mic maybe, but she's listening in. Thank you for coming. That's what public broadcasting and democracy is about, to come and to listen to your candidates and to make your choice. And we're getting close, folks, right? We're just a few weeks out. October 28th is election day. Let's find out what else your day has in store, starting with headlines. Heather Wells joins us from Portage Ave CBC. Hi, Heather.
1: Hi, good morning. Well, the hunt for ice time is always a big part of youth minor hockey, but this season, some teams are really feeling squeezed. The arena at West Kildonan Memorial Community Centre is closed for the season. Ian McCartan at Hockey Manitoba says they don't know how they'll replace 575 hours of ice time, and he says hundreds of young players will be impacted. So we'll hear more from him. And retired Bell MTS manager Kelly Ryback came within 1,200 votes of becoming a Winnipeg councillor in St. James 4 years ago. This year, Ryback is trying once again to defeat Sean Dobson, now the incumbent. Ryback says the city has to start making better decisions. We'll hear more from him and who else is running in St. James coming up at 7:30.
0: All right. Thanks, Heather.
1: Thank you.
0: Well, it is not going to be a nice day. There's really no way to sugarcoat it, I don't think. Abby, what's coming our way?
2: Yes, Marcy, we are heading into more like a wet and very windy Thursday. Rainfall already across some regions up north, while the south sits cloudy at this time ahead of those afternoon showers coming our way. Highs will only reach the single digits for some areas. Here in Winnipeg, we're sitting at 7 at this time, cloudy outside at the Forks. Showers will move in later today. The wind turns very windy at some point as it comes from the northwest. Temperatures for Winnipeg should climb to about 10 degrees, and then tonight the showers will taper off with temperatures dropping to -2. And that's what we will see across most of the regions in the south. For the Westman region, Brandon's mist now lifted, but showers will develop through the day everywhere in that part of the province, where temperatures only get into between 7 and 10 degrees depending on where you are. And up north, we're seeing light rain already falling from the power towards Flin Flon Norway House as we speak. 0 degrees towards the Churchill area at this time. Winnipeg, once again, we are looking at temperatures just hovering around 6-7 degrees depending on where you are in the city.
0: All right, thanks, Abby.
2: Thank you.
0: Let's get into traffic. Sierra Sanders has come in to cover traffic now that we're getting into rush hour. What's up right now?
3: Hi, Marcy. Not hearing about too much so far. The commuter line's been pretty quiet so far, but there are some construction projects that I want to let people know about as they start their morning today. So eastbound and westbound McGillivray from Post Street to Brady Road, the eastbound and westbound directions are reduced to a single shared lane under Flagger control for road maintenance until the 17th. So all lanes will be open during morning rush hours, but you want to be aware of that there if you are coming and going in and out of the city there as well. Minor closures like curb lanes can cause slowdowns, especially during rush hour. So be prepared for some detours as well. Abenoji-Mikina is down to one lane each way between Pembina Highway and St. Mary's Road, with no left turns onto River Road. So leave early or account for that in your commute today. And westbound Portage is down to two lanes from Conway to Mount Royal through this afternoon. So take it slow, give yourself some extra time if needed, and stay alert for pedestrians, students, and cyclists out there. So if there's anything else you want to let me know about, you can give me a call on the

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1: Well, he is the artistic director of the West End Cultural Center and the band leader of the Mariachi Ghost, but Jorge Requena Ramos wants to sing a new tune as the city councilor for this ward. We're in River Heights, Fort Garry this morning with CBC, and Jorge's here now. Good morning.
2: Hi, how you doing?
1: I'm doing well. So why do you want to be a city councilor?
2: I want to make a lasting impact into our city. I have a 7-year-old son who's very smart, and I want to for him to have the choice when the time comes for him to choose to stay in Winnipeg. You know, I think an idea of success in this, and especially for some folks in this neighborhood, is leaving. When you get to a certain age and you have, you know, finish either high school or university, going to Toronto, Montreal, Calgary, Vancouver is the option right now. And I want to create a city that is vibrant enough for those young people to want to stay here, because they are going to be the economic engine of our city.
1: What do you hear about why people are leaving, and what would you do to change Winnipeg to have them stay?
2: The cities are really attractive. Montreal is really attractive to a young person. Calgary is even really attractive to a young person. They have vibrancy in their neighborhoods. They have a better design. They have bike lanes. It's easier to commute. You don't need to own a car. These things are really attractive to young people who are not going to have money to buy a car for a long time. They want cheap rent in a place, and you know, Montreal is famous for having the rent control. You know, people moving to Calgary, they're talking about the lowered property prices, and the you know, being right next to the mountains. We have to create a magnet here, and the magnet can be our neighborhoods. We have really beautiful neighborhoods full of trees. We just need a little bit of design thinking.
1: How, if you should be elected councillor, how would you fight for, let's just take the bike lane issue, because this is a tough one, right? Like, we have had many a councillor and we've had many a representative and mayor say, I'm going to be the person that brings the bike lanes here, and yet we sit here, you know, for over a long time, and we still are slow to become, you know, a city that is full of bike lanes that are integrated. How would you push for that in an effective way?
2: Yeah, so what Winnipeg really needs is an integrated mobility strategy. This is what has been done in many cities around the world, is that instead of thinking about just the bike lanes and just transit and just walking, cycling, and just cars, we think about it as a global solution. We need to give people convenient options other than driving for it to be a realistic choice. And, you know, for every councillor that likes the idea of bike lanes, there's a councillor that doesn't like the idea of bike lanes. So there needs to be some consensus and some following the science about in other cities about what makes neighborhoods more walkable, about what makes neighborhoods more bikeable. And when neighborhoods are walkable and bikeable, they're also safer for drivers. So that's really important to remember. When you make a sector of the population safe on the road, you make everybody safer on the road. And our transit needs to be viable and convenient. It is a measurement of a city when the most educated and wealthiest people take transit.
1: Right now, what do you think of the changes? Then we've just gone through the generational change with transit. We know there's been some criticisms, but some people do like it. Most of the mayoral candidates are talking about tweaking it in some way. So should you become councillor, what would you like to see from transit?
2: I would like to see the project finished. I think the project was rolled out really early. It was not ready to be rolled out. That's something that's, like, you know, many and urbanism nerds really know. You know, the people at Winnipeg Transit, I mean, those are the people that should be talking about this. But we need to finish the project, and if it's finished and complete, and we also need to push the province to come in with 50-50 funding so that we can really fund our transit system. It's not just about the dollars and cents that transit's going to cost. Transit saves money for the majority of the population when they can take transit. They don't have to buy a car or use a car, and gas is super expensive right now.
1: Let's talk a little bit about you and the opponents here. So your two opponents have behind the scenes but very direct experience with municipal politics. One is a city planner, one is a policy advisor, and a policy advisor. The other is a longtime assistant to the councillor vacating this seat, as you know. Mm-hmm. How do you combat that? What do you say to voters about what you will bring?
2: I can bring creativity to the role in a way that I'm assuming that they can't. I spent my whole career in creativity and thinking in new ways of doing things and new solutions, but I also don't have entrenched relationships at City Hall. I don't have responsibilities, and I'm beholden to no one at City Hall. I have never spoken to a lobbyist. I have never spoken to an interest group. That's not who I am. And both of them have those relationships and responsibilities to people. people. You know, they both have relatives that work at City Hall, you know. And so I don't have any of that. I don't have any chains tying me anywhere. I am going to be here for the people of River Heights, Fort Garry. And I'm saying River Heights, Fort Garry, also putting a point on the Fort Garry part of River Heights, Fort Garry, the, you know, the Pembina, McGilbury areas, haven't had a city councilor that represents them either, right? And so, like, it's mostly been people from River Heights. And so they also feel a little bit abandoned. And I'm not saying I'm not going to pay attention to River Heights, but I'm listening to what they're telling me. And so, you know, I lived in the riding, but I don't currently live in the riding. This is something that has been talked about a lot. And, you know, I really care about bringing diversity, new thinking to the place.
1: Where do you live?
2: I live really close to La Vérendrye School. So I live 3 blocks off of the riding from Stafford. So very close, yeah.
1: What do you think would make life in this ward better in terms of what you are hearing at the door specific to River Heights, Fort Garry?
2: Yeah, people are really worried about crime. People are really worried about their commute. People are really worried about transportation. Believe it or not, I've heard a lot about transit. Please fix transit. I used to take the 68 to the university. I used to take the 18 downtown. People are really hurt by how this transit is.
1: I want to go back to something you said at the beginning, Jorge. Yeah. You were talking about trying to keep people here in a more vibrant city. You do have an idea around this.
2: Yeah.
1: Because you have ideas about, you know, that go way back to where you were born. Mm-hmm. You say an urbanist makeover, like the one they did in Mexico City, which mm-hmm. is where you were born, mm-hmm. could translate to Winnipeg.
2: Yeah.
1: How?
2: Well, what they did in Mexico City is that the whole transportation integration became also an environmental strategy. And to do a proper environmental strategy, they had to effect actual change. Every bus stop in Mexico City became also, almost every bus stop, became also a stop for the bike share. And so, you know, there's an enormous bike share network where you can go and get a bike, and there's more than 300 kilometers of separated bike lanes that are appropriately separated.
1: Okay,
2: from
1: so some of their transportation plans you think could be translated here,
2: and that increased ridership of the metro and the bus and all the other systems, and you know, in walkability also has the potential to increase ridership. 25% of the factors that bring more people into the bus is measured in the commute from your house to the bus and the bus to your house. And so for us to increase a little bit the size of the sidewalks in our neighborhoods, for us to redesign our streets so they are safer for people who are walking and cycling and rolling in a wheelchair, for us to not ignore people who are in wheelchairs and clear the pathways for them to be able to get around mm-hmm. in the winter, all of these things make the neighborhood more vibrant.
1: And just last, what do you want voters to know about you personally, about why you'd make a great representative for them? Or you can answer this, because you said you have a 7-year-old son.
2: I have a 7-year-old son.
1: How does he feel? Why does he think you'd be a good city councilor? He must know what dad's trying to do.
2: Yeah, my son thinks that I'm building something for everyone. Like, this is, we talked about, we built a little Lego thing, and we're talking about building something for everybody. Everybody should feel welcome. Everybody should feel heard in these neighborhoods. And right now, I don't think everybody feels heard. I think some people feel like they have put a lot of their ideas and energy into trying to improve the city. And our city councilors right now act as aggregators of ideas from the community, but not everybody feels heard. And I'm worried that that we're listening to people that have more power in the city than people that have less power in the city. And I want to listen to everyone in the rider.
1: Jorge Recaino Ramos, good luck on October 28th.
2: Thank you so much.
1: Thank you for being here at O'Donuts.
2: Thank you.
1: Which is our community studio this morning here in River Heights, Fort Garry Ward. Jorge is one of 3 candidates running here in the ward, and we will talk to the other 2 before the end of the show. We do just have a couple of minutes before we get to morning sports. I'm just going to mention the forecast. High of 10 degrees, showers beginning this afternoon in Winnipeg, and the winds northwest 30 to 50.
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1: Time right now is 7:24. It's time for sports, and Scott Regier joins us to talk about that. Good morning. Good morning, Scott. You with us?
4: Hello, Marcy.
1: There you are. I know. Cool. I barely work anymore. Margo's been filling in.
4: It's me. No, I just didn't know whether we were hooked up online here because the first time I said it, you didn't hear me.
1: Here I am. Although I could be lost in donuts soon because I'm broadcasting from a really lovely locally owned donut shop this morning, O'Donuts.
4: Good place to be lost.
1: It is. So let's talk about sports. Let's after a day off, the Jets can be back in action tonight. They take on Chicago. What are you thinking?
4: Well, after wins against Colorado and Minnesota, Marcy, the Jets play a less imposing foe in the Blackhawks. They don't score many goals, Chicago. Connor Bedard and Patrick Kane aside, they're a bottom 10 team in both goals for and shots taken. So whoever plays goal tonight for the Jets should be a lighter load, touch wood. And on the topic of goaltending, more updates to the ongoing Connor Hellebuyck saga. Multiple reports, Marcy, indicate he is open to the possibility of returning to the team. Jets general manager Kevin Cheveldayoff has previously said he is part of the Jets family until he isn't. That's the GM, though. Asked during training camp about a possible return of Hellebuyck, Kyle Connor, his good buddy, says it depends on his motivation.
5: I mean, come back as in, come back and just play or come back and recommit to this organization. I think that's the biggest question. If he just comes back, I mean, that's going to be a pretty tough situation to walk into, to be honest. But for some reason, if he changed his mind and recommits here, obviously we're welcoming him with open arms and, we still love the guy. It's just a very tough situation.
4: Any reunion, Marcy, wouldn't be as simple as Hellebuyck walking back into the Jets dressing room. He remains suspended by the team for failing to report to training camp. The Jets could just keep him suspended. The NHL's collective bargaining agreement allows for teams to suspend players for quote-unquote reasonable lengths of time for skipping training camp. What reasonable length means will probably end up getting decided by lawyers should it get to that. Regardless, the Jets still have a game this evening. Puck drop 7 o'clock from Chicago.
1: Okay, let's get into the baseball playoffs here because the Dodgers are on the brink of elimination. Milwaukee, like, what are they doing? Man, last night I was watching this game and I thought, okay, the Dodgers got a couple of hits now. Let's see if they go on a tear. Nope, couldn't get it done. Nope.
4: Yeah, Milwaukee beat them in L.A. last night. The Brewers did it with back-to-back home runs off of star pitcher Blake Snell in the seventh. Those home runs hit by Jake Bowers and Garrett Mitchell, respectively, and were frankly uncharacteristic of this Milwaukee team, Marcy. During the regular season, remember, the Brewers hit the second fewest number of home runs, even though they ended up winning more games than anyone else did. So this is obviously not good news for L.A. Only one team in Major League history has ever come back to win a series after being down 3-0. The Red Sox against the Yankees in the 2004 AL Championship Series. Interestingly, Dave Roberts was a member of that Boston squad, and he was asked whether that was on his mind now that his Dodgers are facing the same deficit.
6: Well, it's certainly possible. I've lived it. And I think the thing is that our guys have been battle-tested, as was that team I was a part of. And I think the mindset has to be, and teams have been down before 0-2, 0-3, it's just you just got to win tomorrow. We've played in a lot of elimination games, and we just got to get a win. And we got to find a way to build some momentum, and it takes all of us. They've seen the documentary, so they know it can happen.
4: Dave Roberts, who was actually the catalyst in the Red Sox comeback back in 2004. In the momentum-changing Game 4, Boston trailed the Yankees in the ninth when Roberts stole second and then scored on a single to tie things up. So who's going to be the Dodgers' momentum changer this evening? We'll see. It starts at 7 Central Time.
1: I think I've shared before, that was my origin story of falling in love with watching baseball all the time.
4: Yep.
1: I sat down in that late inning, and my husband said, no way, don't even watch. I'm like, I'm cheering for Boston. And then I felt like a rock star. All right, rugby, huge match for Canada's women's team.
4: Yeah, they'll face England tomorrow at BMO Field in Toronto, where more than 18,000 are expected, which would set a North American attendance record for a standalone women's rugby match. So what's all the excitement about? Well, these are the top two teams in the world, and they're coming off of an epic meeting back in September, Marcy. That's that was played in Exeter, where Canada ended England's 39-game winning streak by tying them in front of their own fans. So now Canada wants to go one better tomorrow night and take down the Red Roses. I'll do a full setup of that tomorrow because that's going to be an awesome, awesome event.
1: All right, Scott. Thank you.
4: You betcha.
1: That's Scott Regier with Morning Sports on CBC. Your drive's pretty good so far. Call Sierra, if not, at 788-3093. And still ahead here in Information Radio, we are going to hear from another candidate here. We're in the River Heights, Fort Garry Road. Come down and ask a question or listen if you want. We're at O'Donuts on Taylor. Also, we're going to be talking about Halloween. If you're excited to carve a pumpkin here but you need ideas, we're going to give you that after the news. There's 10,000 jack-o'-lanterns that are going to light up Assiniboia Downs tonight. We'll find out about their display. Stay tuned. Your news is next.
7: This is CBC News. Good morning. I'm Heather Wells in Winnipeg at 7:30. We're still at 7 degrees. We're going to warm up to a seasonal high of 10 today, but it's the rain and wind you're really going to feel. Showers beginning this afternoon. That rain, northwest gusting to 50 later today. Well, the hunt for ice time is always a big part of youth minor hockey. But this season, that hunt is even more important because more kids need ice time that is becoming scarce. The arena at West Kildonan Memorial Community Center has closed for the season. Ian McCartan at Hockey Manitoba says they don't know how they'll replace 575 hours of ice time. And McCartan says hundreds of young players will be affected.
8: There's just a massive shortage in the area. And, you know, it's going to kind of ripple out from that area to neighboring associations as the demand for ice gets higher.
7: West Kildonan's rink can't reopen until upgrades are made to the exhaust fans and gas detection system. Well, Manitobans head to the polls in less than 2 weeks now. Retired Bell MTS manager Kelly Ryback came within 1,200 votes of becoming the Winnipeg councillor for St. James 4 years ago. This year, Ryback is trying once again to defeat Sean Dobson, who is now the incumbent. Ryback says the city has to start making better decisions.
9: We have got to see an improvement in the performance of all the departments and council that starts from the mayor all the way down to the frontline worker. We need to get more value, get more things done. And it doesn't mean spending money. It means performance.
7: Dobson and Information Technology Manager Tyler Crichton are also running in St. James. Election Day is October 28th. The Manitoba government is investing $5 million to strengthen children's autism services delivered by St. Amant Centre. The province says the investment will address the growing demand for autism services, strengthen frontline staffing, and improve access. Colin Hilding has three boys with autism and relies heavily on the services at St. Amant.
10: When we would have our meetings, every month, every other month, and it was not just about how is he doing, it's like, how are we doing? What can we do to help you? What can we do to help you to work with him to make everything easier? There's challenges we had, like going to a public place was impossible, taking him to the store. All these things are things we were able to work on.
7: The province is also putting $1.75 million towards expanding St. Amant's out-of-home overnight respite care program. Therapy will be offered for children with complex needs. Manitoba's health minister will host their provincial and territorial counterparts for meetings in Winnipeg today after the federal government announced it would extend funding for mental health, addictions, and home care by 1 year. Federal Health Minister Marjorie Michel says the $1.2 billion will fund the programs after existing funding runs out next year. Manitoba's Minister Uzoma Asaguera hosts today's meeting and will co-host with Michel tomorrow. The president of the Canadian Federation of Nurses Union says Ottawa must not lose sight of the importance of health care as it ramps up spending on defense and other priorities. Well, the prime minister is in Alberta today with that province's referendum on its future in Confederation just days away. Mark Carney is rallying support for unity as Alberta gears up for that separation referendum on Monday. Premier Danielle Smith has put 10 questions on the ballot, including one asking whether Alberta should stay in Canada or hold a second binding vote on leaving Confederation. You can hear the latest national and international news coming up on World Report at 8. Sounds like this may soon become rare at Providence University College.
11: This is treating the march.
7: junior high volleyball players in the Southeast Manitoba College's multi-million dollar gym renovation. Federal limits on international students have decreased enrollment, forcing the college to cut staff and some sports programs. Manitoba is allowed 6,000 fewer international students this year. That is a 40% drop. Ottawa says it's to ease pressure on housing and services, but Providence President Kenton Anderson says it's too much.
11: In my opinion, the province gets less than what it deserves. I think we've been underserved in this area. Probably not the first time Manitoba has been treated that way by Ottawa.
7: Manitoba gives private schools like Providence just 9% of the allowed international spots. You can find more news updated throughout the day at cbc.ca/Manitoba.
1: Heather?
7: Thank you.
1: Now it's time to get into our forecast here. From Oh Donuts this morning, there's big windows in this business. Looking out, you can see Taylor, of course, here. That's the location we're at in Winnipeg in the River Heights Fort Garry Ward. You can already tell us it's getting brighter outside, and you can tell it's going to be a cloudy one. Abby, what's up in the forecast?
12: Yes, Marcy, it's a tale of two weather patterns across the province this morning. Parts of the south are going to be enjoying a more like a clear start with clear skies before the showers, and those strong winds will arrive, while up north, rain already falling in some areas in the north central region, while far north it remains colder there, with temperatures still below zero in some areas. Winnipeg right now, currently sitting around 7 degrees, mostly cloudy outside. We're expecting plenty of cloud cover through much of the day, with showers developing this afternoon and the winds becoming strong as we get into the day. Temperatures should climb to about 10 degrees, and then tonight the showers will gradually end, followed by some clear conditions before we dip to -2. Elsewhere across the south, from the Pembina Valley region, the Westman, Parkland, Interlake region, we're looking at temperatures sitting between 2 and 8 degrees at this time. We're seeing everything from clear skies in parts of the southwest to mostly cloudy conditions farther north. Some sunshine should break through during the day with passing showers and, of course, our stronger winds developing. Temperatures will gradually climb to about 10 degrees for some areas, but the Interlake region is where we need to watch, because the rain is going to be on and off this afternoon for that part of the province. Then you go up north. Rain is already falling in the north central region, as mentioned, with temperatures hovering around 6 degrees there. Other regions are kind of seeing mostly cloudy skies with readings between 0 and 5 degrees, and the showers should gradually ease through the day, allowing some sunshine to return to several areas up north. We're looking at temperatures climbing to about 4 degrees in some areas and 8 degrees in other areas. You go far north, we're seeing cloudy skies to mostly clear conditions with temperatures hovering between -3 and -1, and we should see temperatures get to about 4 degrees this afternoon, although Churchill could see a mixture of rain and snow showers as the cloud cover increases for that part of the province. So across the regions today, Marcy, it's more of a day of the winds getting strong, scattered showers, and of course some improving conditions in the northern regions. But down south, it's going to be generally warmer than, you know, usual for this time of the year. Winnipeg, we're looking at 7 degrees at this time, and it's mostly cloudy in the city.
1: All right, let's have a brief look at what's going on in the traffic situation with Sierra Sanders.
13: Hi, Marcy. Still been pretty quiet on the CBC commuter line, so it sounds like things are moving pretty well according to the folks on the road, but I just want to let people know about some construction projects that are going on. So eastbound and westbound McGillivray from Post Street to Brady Road, though the eastbound and westbound directions will be reduced to a single shared lane under Flagler control there for road maintenance until the 17th. All lanes will be open during the morning rush hour, but you might want to keep that in mind as you go on throughout your day and for the rest of the week. As well, Abenoji-Mikanaw is down to one lane each way between Pemina Highway and St. Mary's Road, with no left turns onto River Road. So you want to make sure to account for that in your drive this morning if that is on your commute. And westbound Portage is down to two lanes from Conway to Mount Royal through this afternoon. So take it slow, give yourself some extra time if you need, and make sure to keep your eyes out for pedestrians, students, and cyclists. For anything else that's popping up on your drive, whether you are here in Winnipeg or anywhere else in the province, you can give me a call on that CBC commuter line. That number is 204-788-3093.
1: All right, thanks, Sierra. 21 minutes now to 8 o'clock, and we are live at O'Donuts this morning. I'm mentioning we're in the River Heights Fort Carey Ward. There's actually quite a lot of people coming in to get their donuts, and they're leaving questions here for the candidates, which is great because we have two more candidate interviews coming up. There's three people running in this ward. John Arlico is the incumbent, so he's not running, which means there's going to be a new councillor here. So we have questions about bus routes. We have questions about how people will differ from John Arlico, especially given that the next person we're going to interview was his assistant for a long time. And we do have questions about as well what people are going to do about infill housing and affordable housing as well. So lots of different issues coming up, thoughtful things from the folks coming in here to O'Donuts. The owner here is Amanda Kindon. Thanks for having us here.
14: Oh, no, thanks for coming here.
1: Really
14: sure.
1: Appreciate it. What do you hear about voter issues when like people are coming in to get donuts? Do they talk about what they care about in this ward?
14: I don't think they often do talk about their voter concerns when they're getting donuts. No.
1: But you hear some things, right? Like that are coming up.
14: Yeah, I think, you know, there's a lot of talk, and I'm a River Heights resident, so I'm in the group. I know what people are talking about. A lot of folks are concerned about, like, windows being smashed in
1: Got
14: the streets,
1: it.
14: Garage break-ins, things like that.
1: In the community group.
14: Yeah.
1: Yeah.
14: Yeah. And so you hear a lot about that in the group. And then I think, you know, I have a 18-year-old stepson who's going to university, and the bus is a challenge. And so having an efficient transportation system, I think, would benefit the city as a whole, not just River Heights, obviously. But as we're a lovely little inner neighborhood, you would think that it would be easier to get around because we're so close. We're not like Charleswood or, you know, Transcona.
1: A little further out.
14: It doesn't really matter where you are. It's difficult to get around on the bus.
1: Yeah. Since you are speaking with your voter hat on, so
14: yes.
1: And you're giving me permission off air to ask voter questions
14: yeah.
1: of you as a River Heights
14: of
1: resident. I mean, obviously, we're talking about the candidates in this riding, but we also have a mayoral election coming up. I'm interviewing all of them. There's 12
14: yeah.
1: of them. As a business owner, like in this city, and a growing business owner, so O'Donuts now started in 2014, mm-hmm. had a shared community kitchen with Knox.
14: Yeah.
1: You guys have two locations now.
14: Yeah.
1: What could you use from the civic level that would help you support your business to grow and stay in Winnipeg?
14: Yeah, I think whenever you're trying to grow a business in the city, it's difficult to navigate the red tape. And I know that, well, I think almost every candidate in every type of riding wants to cut the red tape, but we're still hearing about like bylaw inspectors not really doing their jobs, you know, having lunch and taking naps and all of those things. Remember that big controversy a few years ago?
1: I do remember, yeah, the photographs.
14: Yeah. And so we just recently renovated the Broadway location, and navigating all of the hoops we had to jump through, like I wanted to put a little light up sign on the side of the building, and to get that done was insane.
1: Okay, explain insane, because lots of times, and I really want this, because lots of times people talk about the red tape and it's hard to know without an example.
14: Yeah.
1: Like, did that take multiple layers of paperwork or just a long time or both?
14: Yeah,
1: or?
14: So they essentially wanted engineers' stamped drawings to put this tiny, it's literally like a dinner plate almost size
1: yeah.
14: on the side of this building, and it wouldn't even be like encroaching on anything. So you had to draw a whole map
1: yeah.
14: and then yeah, they wanted this stamp drawing. I was like, oh my God, that's $2,000 just to get this little sign up. And then I actually ended up having to contact the Downtown Biz, and I think they maybe squeaked some wheels for me.
1: Tried to help you.
14: Yeah.
1: Yeah.
14: And they ended up, I think, getting it done for me. I couldn't do it.
1: When you do have challenges as a business owner with the city, in any way, I'm wondering whether or not some of it is would improve communication help at the forefront, or do you feel that there's maybe not enough of an understanding of, like, I don't know, that perspective that you have of, and other small business owners have of what how big a deal those things can be, or you know, to your growth.
14: Yeah, I think that communication because there's no like handbook on what a business needs to do to navigate all of the things. Like almost every turn you're like, oh, I need a permit for this now. And like you didn't know that, because nobody knows that until you go and try to do it and somebody comes and says you can't do that.
1: Mm-hmm.
14: So communication for sure. They since our first renovation or since establishing this location, they have an online like permit application process now. So that was
1: an improvement.
14: Good,
1: okay.
14: I think. But it would be denied and then you couldn't call anyone.
1: Oh.
14: So like it's hard to reach people to like figure it out. There was absolutely no exceptions to anything, you know, like it's like very archaic and rigid, their process. So if you're trying to like just put a little sign up, oh, well, it's a sign. So that's this whole other thing, but it's just a tiny sign, you know?
1: Well, I'm interviewing Kevin Klein, Scott Gillingham, and three others tomorrow. And then next week I have a debate with three of them. So I'm gathering all these things all over the city so we can put some of the things forward, concerns. Do you know who you're voting for here yet? You don't have to disclose because I'm putting you on the spot. But
14: well, I guess I'm sort of familiar with all three candidates, but I think that I am leaning towards Sarah MacArthur.
1: Okay.
14: I like a lot what she stands for. You know, I think in this riding, a lot of folks are concerned about Keniston and the traffic there and people weaving through the neighborhoods to avoid that.
1: Yeah.
14: And obviously Keniston is an issue, except anyone will tell you that more roads don't alleviate traffic, right? So that's where the transportation comes in. Bus, subway. Obviously, we're never going to get a subway.
1: Yeah. But you like a lot of what she has to say.
14: Yeah.
1: She's on the show after 8 o'clock for listeners who are going to make their choice. And you need to go back and do make some donuts.
14: Okay, so. I do, yeah. The staff are pretty mad at me.
1: Why don't I get you off the air here? And thank you again for having us. Really grateful that you're our community studio today.
14: Oh, thank you for having us.
1: All right, that is the owner of which is where we are in River Heights at Fort Garry Ward this morning on Taylor. Amanda Kinnon with us live. Time right now is 7:45 a.m. Well, as I mentioned, we are also not just in election season, but we're in Halloween season. And picture this. You're standing in a field surrounded by thousands of glowing hand-carved gourds arranged in arches, tunnels, and castles. That's what you'll be able to see at Assiniboia Downs tonight until Halloween. Let's find out about Pumpkins After Dark. Kevin Blackburn, CEO of Lantern Events, which runs this experience. Good morning.
15: Good morning. Good morning.
1: How many jack-o'-lanterns are part of this?
15: Well, we've lost count. You know what? Well over 10,000 jack-o'-lanterns are on site at our Winnipeg show this year.
1: Wow. Okay. And tell me a little bit about the display itself. I did my best to describe what will be on display. Do people walk through this, though?
15: You did a pretty good job. What I will tell you is, I mean, yes, it's a walkthrough, but there's all kinds of displays, all different shapes and sizes. So you mentioned our famous pumpkin tunnel, and we have a spider tunnel. We have all kinds of photo ops, some spooky, some friendly. And it's a walking trail, you know, similar, I guess, to like a Christmas light walking path, but it's all thematic to Halloween. There's all different styles of carvings. There's a bunch of different artists actually that work on carving the pumpkins at our event. So you get a true story of different types of artwork all through the event.
1: Can kids go? When you say spooky, I always wonder how safe is it for the little ones?
15: You know what? The little ones do better than most of the adults at this show sometimes because it is designed for families. It is designed for fun. But the reality is there's something for everybody, whether it's grandma and grandpa coming or it's date night or it's just a family night out. There's really lots of fun things to do at the event. We have a maze at the event. We have food and drink at the event. It's a really nice time, and it's our first year in Winnipeg, so we're quite excited to be here.
1: Yeah, I was going to ask you that because the story of Pumpkins After Dark, it's the first time bringing this here. And this has been shown all over the world. Is that right?
15: That's right. This year, we are in four different countries. We started in Canada, and now we're Canada, U.S., U.K., and Ireland.
1: Where do you get all of the pumpkins involved in this display?
15: Yeah, so that's a really good question. There's basically two different types of pumpkins that are involved in this show, in this display. We have our organic pumpkins that we buy locally from Canadian farmers. There's about a semi-truck worth of them out there right now and more on the way. Those are the ones that are carved live. Those are the ones that are on display in different parts of the event. We actually sell pumpkins at the event, so after you've had fun, spooky Halloween fun, you can take a pumpkin or a gourd or whatever it is that you choose home to carve with the family. But a lot of the displays that are on site are carved out of a synthetic pumpkin. It takes our artists all year round to carve these shows. And if we have time, I can explain how it's done because it's pretty interesting. But basically, there's a lot of synthetic pumpkins out there that are hand-carved, put together to create these massive displays. And it's a special recipe that we've worked on for years so that these synthetic pumpkins glow like pumpkins, look like pumpkins. Our artists use the same tools to carve these as they would carve a regular pumpkin. So.
1: Very cool. Thank you for teasing us. And will people have to get out to see the whole thing and to learn more details? Appreciate having you on this morning. Happy Halloween, Kevin Blackburn.
15: Thank you so much. Have a good rest of your morning. And thank you for not asking me any political questions this morning.
1: That's for my next guest. Kevin Blackburn's the CEO of Lantern Events, which is hosting Pumpkins After Dark. It begins tonight with those 10,000 pumpkins, synthetic and the real thing, at Assiniboia Downs. And if you want more information on tickets, you can check it out online. So my next guest is here to answer those political questions. It is 10 to 8 right now on 89.3 FM. I'm Marcy Marcusa. You're on CBC 89.3 FM, 990 AM on the app and YouTube. We're in River Heights, Fort Garry Ward. This is our election special looking at what is an open race here. So next on the show, have you ever wanted your boss's job? Effectively, that's where Georgina Sabaski set her sights. She was assistant to River Heights Fort Garry Councillor John Orlico for 17 years. He will not run this year. Sabaski is running and she is here now. Thank you so much for being at O'Donuts on Taylor here with us.
16: I thank you for having me. Yeah. And yes, I did want my boss's job. Eventually, when he actually sat down and said, I'm going to be retiring, and I looked at him and said, I don't want to retire. There's still things I want to do.
1: Got it.
16: And that's when the discussion started. So.
1: I know you've been asked this before, but I want, you know, just so I kind of think I know what you're going to say, but voters might be wondering, because you work with John Orlico for so many years, and actually somebody asked this question.
16: Yep.
1: Let me get it. Actually, this came from a voter that came into O'Donuts. How will you be different from John Orlico as councillor should you win?
16: Well, I don't think you've worked with somebody for 17 years and don't have a lot of similarities. John and I really strongly believe in public service. We believe in statesmanship and stateswomanship. We believe in building the community, and you do that by working with people that are doing stuff in the community to support their activities. And those core values are really very much the same. We do differ on some things.
1: Like?
16: My job as an EA was actually to be the other point of view in the room. There are policy discussions that we had where I would go out and I would speak with the community and I would bring that community voice back into the room. We'd then go about talking about it or talking with what their questions were, the information, the opinions that they were calling in with. And then from there, we would form a decision and take it forward.
1: Yeah.
16: So, you know, it's a very organic way of working, is a very collaborative way of working, and it's one that brings the community voice into that room.
1: Is that the kind of counselor you would be should you win this seat?
16: Yes.
1: Now, for those who don't know your background, what are your ties to the River Heights Fort Garry Ward personally?
16: I grew up at the corner of Grosvenor and Rockwood. I went to Grosvenor School. I moved away for university. I went to Concordia in Montreal, and eventually I came back. I live just outside the ward at this point, as some people have noted, but I've been working in this ward for the past 20, 21 years at this point. I have strong roots and strong connections into this ward. It's my home. This is what I look for whenever I go traveling, whenever I go to stay someplace. The things that I grew up with in River Heights, that community, those trees, that's what I look for.
1: Another voter question came in this morning. Voter asked, how will you deal with the NIMBYism that has led to very little affordable housing, and where most of and what will you do about most of the infiltration of, quote, McMansions? So they're talking about infill, mm-hmm. and bigger homes that often people call them McMansions. They're large. They take up a lot of lot. What's your vision is the question that would make housing more affordable in River Heights, Fort Garry?
16: So up until about 2 years ago, we had what were called the Mature Infill Guidelines. And what the Mature Infill Guidelines did was they basically set the ground for when somebody was going to be coming in to rebuild a house. Some of our houses have been loved in River Heights and will stay for a very, very long time. But some of them haven't received as much love and they're at the end of their lives. And the Mature Infill Guidelines looked at the question of what and how do we go about rebuilding houses in mature communities? And what it did for developers is, for them, it gave them an understanding of, if you're going to go into a mature community, maybe River Heights, St. Patel, any other number of communities in the city, that you come into that community, look around the block, and that you build within that architectural language to some extent. Yep. You build that community.
1: So I just want to get your perspective on this, because do you think that the infill is an issue in River Heights, or do you think right now it's at a level where it would not be top of a concern list, so to speak, for you? Like, how do you feel about it?
16: I actually think that this is of concern. This is an important issue, because your house is your biggest piggy bank. It's your investment, and where you live and the house that you live in and the area that you choose to live in are all expressions of who you are and what your identity is.
1: You support the widening of Keniston Boulevard. Why is it worth the big bill?
16: For all of the aspects of the of that particular project. Only part of this is about traffic, and that part is huge because it's about cut-through traffic. And it's about cut-through traffic going down Lindsay and Lanark and Ash and all the streets of River Heights. And part of the problem is that as they cut through that traffic, they're going to hit Cordon and Grant. And at those intersections, we're now getting more and more cars going left, right, through from all different points of the direction. That's causing conflict, that's causing safety issues, that's causing huge amounts of concern.
1: Okay. I want
16: to
1: ask...
16: There's more to this.
1: Yeah, okay, you can
16: and
1: go
16: very,
1: on.
16: Very quickly, you talked about the price tag. Well, the price tag includes redoing a span of St. James Bridge, which is going to be going out of commission sometime soon.
1: Yes.
16: It also includes putting the really big pipe, and this is $100,000 plus, putting the really big pipe down the center of Keniston so we can start doing sewer separation into River Heights as well as into Tuxedo. And this summer, where we've had two instances in Rockwood where people's basements have been flooded, I think we're starting to see just how important sewer separation is.
1: Just last, what should people know about you personally, Georgina, in terms of what would your friends and loved ones say about why you would be a good counselor?
16: I'm going to bring my arts background in. I have always been a maker. I started in drama therapy, which is a very collaborative discipline, and I finished in fine arts, which is about making things. And those are the two things that I bring to any job that I do. I do work collaboratively with people, and I want to make things. And in this case, what I want to make is community.
1: Thank you very much for being with us, and good luck on October 28th.
16: Thank you very much. It's been a pleasure being here.
1: That is Georgina Sebeski, one of three candidates running here in Winnipeg's River Heights Fort Garry Ward. We're starting to get a lot of questions here. I'm going to do my best to get them on. I always remind everybody who writes to us or comes down, we'll get your questions on, and also please ask your counselors directly or your would-be counselors directly, as they are all running and want to hear from you. Right now, though, we're pushing up to news time. I want to mention it's mostly cloudy in Winnipeg. It's 7 degrees. Showers begin this afternoon, and a high of 10 degrees with gusty winds is what we are expecting. In traffic, nothing major to report to this hour. 788-3093 if you do need to reach us. In the next hour of Information Radio, and then there was one, we've interviewed two of three candidates. Coming up after 8 o'clock on the show, we will hear from candidate number 3 in River Heights, Fort Garry. So that is a city planner who was a mayoral policy advisor who now wants her own seat at the council table. Sarah MacArthur will join us after 8 to talk about why she is running in this ward. So stay tuned for that. Right now, let's go to Heather Wells at 8:02, who has our headlines.
17: Good morning. Well, from River Heights to St. James, an information technology manager running for Winnipeg City Council in St. James says the city cannot become efficient by cutting costs alone. Tyler Crichton is endorsed by the city's firefighter and transit union. We're going to hear more from him, as well as hearing who else is running in St. James. And Canada's health ministers meet in Winnipeg today, a day after Ottawa announced it would extend funding for 1 year for mental health, addictions, and home care. Those stories and more coming up in our next local news at 8:30.
1: All right. Thanks very much, Heather.
17: Thank you.
1: Well, coming up next, it's World Reports. That's the latest in national and international news on this Thursday morning live on CBC. So stay with us. One more candidate here at Oh Donuts on Taylor. If you want to come say hi, we'd love to see you.

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0: 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Professor Lucan Way studies authoritarianism and says that the United States has crossed that line where democratic institutions still exist, but electoral competition, while real, is unfair. That conversation coming up on The Current with guest host Rebecca Zanbergen in half an hour.
3: This is World Report. Good morning. I'm Marcia Young. At least 32 children and a teacher are dead in Pakistan after the roof of a private school caved. Dozens more are injured. Rescue workers are still digging through the rubble for survivors. The CBC's Anna Cunningham has the details.
4: One small ambulance tries to navigate the narrow alleyway where this school is located as crowds of men gather to help. The twisted metal of a ceiling fan lies on the ground. Inside, using shovels, people are digging through the rubble of the collapsed roof. Sahail's niece attends the school but was not inside at the time. He says he helped rescue some 10 to 15 children found buried up to their necks in rubble. Police say about 115 students were in the building. All are believed to be aged under 13. Outside the school, Peshawar capital city police officer Mayan Saeed Ahmed says there are allegations that substandard building materials were used for the roof. Building regulations are often poorly enforced in Pakistan. The school's owner is in police custody. The authorities have opened an initial report into allegations. Officer Ahmed says there are serious questions about negligence and safety. Outside the school, there is anger. Sher Ahmed lives in the neighborhood. He says legal action must be taken. Such tragedies can be prevented, he adds. The injured are being treated in a nearby hospital as rescue efforts are ongoing. Anna Cunningham, CBC News, London.
3: A Ukrainian drone strike has hit an oil refinery in Russia's Ryazan region south of Moscow. This is Kyiv's first attack on an energy facility since U.S. President Donald Trump claimed both sides had agreed to an energy ceasefire. There are no reports of casualties, but the refinery caught fire. Ukrainian President Volodymyr Zelensky says Ukraine will resume strikes on Russian refineries. In a Financial Times interview, Zelensky says he had paused attacks to comply with the U.S. president's wishes, but he says that is over, with Russia still attacking Ukraine's energy infrastructure. Prime Minister Mark Carney is in Alberta today. The province's referendum on its future in Confederation is just days away, and Carney is part of the campaign to keep Alberta in Canada. Rafi Bujikanyan is in our parliamentary bureau. And Rafi, what are we expecting to hear from Carney?
5: Marcia, essentially he'll make the pitch we've been hearing from him in bits and pieces since Alberta Premier Danielle Smith announced this question on secession would be something Albertans have to answer on October 19th, whether they want the province to remain in Canada or eventually hold another vote on secession. Carney has called this a dangerous gamble. He's talked about how the province can be much more prosperous within Canada. He's leaned on his own background as someone who grew up in Edmonton. You'll recall he was in Fort McMurray just a couple of weeks ago. He announced the federal government is fast-tracking that new oil and gas pipeline to the West Coast. That's not a minor step for his political party. The Liberals have long courted partnerships with environmentalists and First Nations. This move has alienated some of them, but Carney's betting on it weakening the separatist argument in Alberta. He may also evoke how he was governor of the Bank of England when the United Kingdom voted for Brexit, saying the country is still reckoning with that vote's consequences.
3: The opposition leader will also be in Alberta ahead of Monday's vote. What is Pierre Poilievre's message likely to be.
5: So like Carney, Pierre Poilievre can credibly say he's a son of Alberta. He grew up there. He also represents a constituency in the province. He's making a pitch for unity too, but that's about as far as the similarities go. Unlike Carney, we've already seen Poilievre make several speeches in the province, usually themed around how it's not the idea of federation Albertans are angry at, but what he calls anti-development policies by the Liberals, whether that's the industrial carbon tax or environmental impact assessments. Now, both men will no doubt argue that Federalists should not be complacent come Monday's vote. Unity may well override separatism in opinion polls, but the concern for Federalist campaigners has been that their side does not bother showing up to vote.
3: Thank you, Rafi.
5: You're welcome.
3: The CBC's Rafi Bujikanyan in Ottawa. A number of whales have died after being moved from Ontario's Marineland to other aquariums. One of those whales was a beluga that died at a Spanish aquarium. As the CBC's Lisa Shing tells us, a necropsy report found it may have had underlying health problems.
6: There will be more deaths.
7: Naomi Rose, a senior scientist at the Animal Welfare Institute in Washington, D.C., says the belugas and dolphins transferred from Marineland faced an impossible predicament.
6: It was absolutely a no-win situation, but they had no future at Marineland.
7: As part of a massive move this summer, 30 belugas and 4 dolphins were shipped from the defunct Niagara Falls, Ontario theme park to 5 different aquariums in the U.S. and Spain. Since then, 5 whales and 1 dolphin have died, including Jellybean, a beluga, and Echo, a dolphin, at Oceanographique Valencia. The Spanish park has released a summary of preliminary necropsy findings for the 2 animals, suggesting they had abnormalities that may have developed before the move. Camille Labchuk is the head of animal welfare group Animal Justice.
8: This was a tragedy in slow motion.
7: Oceanographique Valencia says the beluga had significant abnormalities in the heart, thyroid, and adrenal glands. Echo had a disease caused by a parasite. In September, early reports into the deaths of 2 other whales that moved to Chicago's Shedd Aquarium showed they were also sick before their arrival.
8: There are never any good options for whales who've been stolen from the wild or born in captivity.
7: Canada's Department of Fisheries and Oceans said in a statement some of these whales carried long-term health issues from their time at Marineland, and those often don't show until it's too late. Marineland did not respond to CBC's questions. It has said in the past the DFO had no oversight for the park's animal care. Lisa Shing, CBC News, Toronto.
3: New Brunswick's education department is being criticized for its use of artificial intelligence. It relates to the province's new 12-year education plan. As Paula Diane Perez reports, some university professors say it's citing sources that do not exist.
9: Never even heard of the journal.
4: Vincent Geiger's research in the field of numeracy is cited twice in New Brunswick's new 12-year Anglophone education plan. The professor at Australian Catholic University gets an entry on the document's reference list, but the article attributed to him did not exist. He suspects AI may have jumbled different elements of the research he's done over the years.
9: If that's what they're doing, it's not a scholarly approach. I don't know why or how people working for governments, and certainly education departments, are taking that approach.
4: Geiger's isn't the only work to be misattributed in the document. Another reference credits a professor for an article he didn't write. To Matt McGuire, who teaches educational technology at the University of New Brunswick, these look like AI hallucinations. That's when an artificial intelligence system comes up with responses that sound plausible, but that are factually wrong or fabricated.
10: An article can lose its professional and academic integrity if it's found to contain these hallucinated references. Even if the core arguments or the data in the paper still holds value, fabricating sources violate the foundational rules of research.
4: In a statement, New Brunswick's Department of Education said that all references and studies used to inform the plan are real and valid. A spokesperson acknowledges an AI-powered assistant was used to format the bibliography, which is how the 2 incorrect references made it into the document. The department says it's in the process of fixing them. Paula Diane Perez, CBC News, Fredericton.

Quebec-born superstar Celine Dion's Heart Will Go On as a Barbie doll. U.S. toy company Mattel has released a limited edition Celine Dion Barbie. On Mattel's website, the doll is listed for $92 Canadian for Barbie Club members. The doll wears a tiny replica of the singer's iconic 1998 Oscar look. The navy blue turtleneck dress is paired with the famed Heart of the Ocean necklace from the film Titanic. That year, Celine performed the film's theme song, which took home the Academy Award for Best Song.

0: So a city planner who was a mayoral policy advisor in her past now wants her own seat at the council table. Sarah MacArthur is sitting with us here at O'Donuts, and she's going to join us this half hour for her feature interview to talk about why she's running. Also, as people continue to come in and out and get their donuts, we haven't had a lot of them on mic, of course, because it's a pretty pick-up-and-roll kind of place. But we have a whole stack of questions that people are leaving behind, and we're trying to put those to those that would be councillor here. So we'll get into the issues here in this part of Winnipeg. Marcy Marcusa, you are with CBC on 89.3 FM, as I mentioned, 990 AM on the app and on YouTube. Let's get into what's happening in headlines. Heather Wells is back on Portage Avenue. What's developing now, Heather?
1: Good morning. Yes, well, the Manitoba Nurses Union wants to see home care added to the Canada Health Act. President Darlene Jackson has meetings scheduled with the health minister and the provincial health ministers, who are all meeting in Winnipeg today. Jackson would like to see home care strengthened under the federal health act. And just as hockey season gears up, a community arena is shutting down its rink. West Kildonan Memorial Community Arena is closed for the season. Seven Oaks Minor Hockey Association says recent inspections found upgrades to the exhaust fans and gas detection system are needed before they can open the rink. And that means the scramble is on to find 575 hours of ice time needed for young hockey players in this city. I'll be back with more Manitoba news at 8:30.
0: All right. Thanks, Heather.
1: Thank you.
0: Well, walking into O'Donuts this morning, Abby, I have seen people wearing hoodies and scarves and layers and the cutest pair of little black cat earmuffs you ever saw on a little girl. You're going to need them today, right?
2: Yes, you will need them today, Marcy. We're talking about rain, sunshine, and of course, strong winds are all parts of the menu in the weather story today. The southern regions will see occasional bright breaks before the showers will be moving in. While up north, we're already seeing the rain fall around the Power Flin Flon area before we see some clear conditions, but it's cooler if you go towards the Churchill area this morning. Here in Winnipeg, currently sitting around 7 degrees still at the Forks. Mostly cloudy skies we have across the city. Clouds will dominate much of the day with showers developing this afternoon, and that wind will become pretty strong as we get into the afternoon period. Temperatures should climb to about 10 degrees, and then tonight those showers will gradually end and we'll see clear conditions. And that's what we see across most of the region. Some areas in the south, though, seeing some clear skies at this time, but we'll see the transition to cloudy conditions later in the day. And as mentioned, we should just watch out for the Interlake region, because that's where we'll have more rain concentration in the southern part of the province today. And far north, it's more about cloudy conditions and some clear skies spotted there. Still some temperatures below -1, -3 if you go far north. Winnipeg right now, we're looking at 7 degrees and it is mostly cloudy in the city.
0: All right, thanks, Abby.
2: Thank you.
0: Let's have a quick look at the traffic situation with Sierra Sanders.
3: Hi, Marcy. Still been pretty quiet on the CBC commuter line on this Thursday morning. So it sounds like, according to the people out on the streets, things are looking pretty good. But I just want to remind people about a couple of construction projects that are ongoing here. Eastbound and westbound McGillivray from Post Street to Brady Road in both directions there. It's reduced to a single shared lane under Flagger control for road maintenance until the 17th. All lanes will be open during morning rush hour, but it's still something you want to consider as you head out on the roads today and until the 17th. As well, Abenaki-Mackinaw is down to one lane each way between Pembina Highway and St. Mary's Road, with no left turns onto River Road. So you want to make sure you leave early or accommodate that into your driving time today. And westbound Portage is down to two lanes from Conway to Mount Royal through this afternoon. So take it slow, give yourself some extra time if needed, and make sure to keep your eyes out for pedestrians, students, and cyclists. And we still have some time left in the show, so if there's anything you want to let me know about here back at Portage Avenue, you can give me a call on the CBC commuter line. That number is 204-788-3093.

Well, interestingly enough, there are two candidates here in River Heights, Fort Garry, that have a behind-the-scenes look at what they hope is their next front of house, so to speak, line of work. The assistant to the outgoing city councillor, John Orlico, running here, and we heard from her before 8 o'clock. Sarah MacArthur also has a background as a city planner by profession, has also spent 4 years as a policy advisor during the Sam Cates administration. Her current work is managing the YMCA YWCA's Camp Stevens in Lake of the Woods, and she's here at O'Donuts to

0: talk about why she wants to be a counselor. Good morning.
1: Good morning, Marcy.
0: So why do you want to, be a counselor?
1: I want to be a counselor because I love our city and I love our neighborhood. And I've lived here my whole life. And so the roots of River Heights, Fort Erie run deep. But also, as you said, I'm a city planner. And so I want to bring those skills and that expertise to the table because I think we need people there who are really taking a long-term vision for our city and what we need.
0: What should people know about you personally?
1: Personally, I am a dog lover. I have a dog, Maisie, and I'm a single parent, and I have a daughter named Amy who's 11 years old and goes to River Heights Junior High.
0: And she has been on the campaign trail with you, I understand?
1: I have been engaging young people as young as 11 all the way up to young adults in this campaign, and my daughter and her friends are out door knocking. Perhaps people in the neighborhood have seen them leading doors, talking about why I'll be a great candidate in River Heights for Gary.
0: And what does she say about your daughter? Because she probably knows you best, or maybe one of the people that knows you best, about why you would be a good counselor.
1: She says she's really nice and she really cares and she works really hard.
0: One of the questions that came from, we have a number of them from voters, so one of them actually was about engaging young people in democracy, so you've somewhat answered that. Let's lean into some of your work. Mm-hmm. So as a city planner, we've had a whole bunch of questions coming in this morning as people got their coffee and then left us with questions. One person wants to know, with your city planning background, how you will apply that here to River Heights when it comes to infill and what you're seeing in terms of growth in the neighborhood in River Heights, Fort Gary.
1: Well, there's a few things. First, you need to really take a look at how you're engaging community. I hear challenges about infill at the doorstep all of the time. And so trying to ensure that we're meeting the quality and the conditions of the neighborhood while also evolving it. So engaging people effectively is key. Also recognizing from a planning perspective, housing just on its own is one thing, but housing where you integrate transportation needs, so transit and walkability and a business community, all of those things together make a great and vibrant neighborhood, and that's what I'm focused on.
0: Someone wants to know what it was like to work for Sam Cates. You're a policy advisor on some projects. And I'm going to read this exactly how it's worded. Did you feel proud of what you accomplished? And I'm just going to project here because I was going to ask you how people should maybe think about your work with that administration, given that that administration obviously still facing a lot of questions about management.
1: Sure, that's a question I do get all the time. So I worked as a policy analyst for 4 years. And the files that I worked on were active transportation. It's right when the city developed the first active transportation plan. I lobbied our council to get the first bike to work day happening. So these are projects I'm very, very proud of. I formed a seniors advisory committee and was a member on that committee. So giving people a voice within the community on how we age and, you know, design a neighborhood that meets their needs. I formed a youth cleanup program with Take Pride Winnipeg that's still operational today. So in addition to the work that I did that I'm really proud of, I got a firsthand view of how elected officials make decisions. I say it was the good, the bad, and the ugly, and I'm hoping to bring more of the good. I understand how counselors are effective advocates for their community. I've seen others that weren't, and so having that firsthand experience will equip me to do this job really well.
0: We have a question from in the room, and I hope I'm getting this right, Mark Gray. I'm looking at you. It says what will happen with Keniston Boulevard, because Mark says he's heard it's going to cost $1 billion. We do know what the costs are specifically. They're a lot of money. And he's worried it's going to have an enormous environmental impact. Did I get that right? Okay, so he's worried about Keniston and what's being planned there. What's your view and what would you like to see done there? And what do you say to the environmental concern?
1: Well, my view on Keniston, this project has been on the books for 25 years. And my big focus is planning for the long run. I say this all of the time at the doorsteps. The bigger challenge I'm hearing about is what is happening through both River Heights and West Fort Erie and Linden Woods. And we have transportation challenges all over the ward. Keniston is one piece of this picture, but my main concern is how we address transportation and traffic in a neighborhood-wide view and not just on a street-by-street basis.
0: So what does that look like? Should you be counselor? What would you propose, or if you have your head wrapped around that kind of a plan yet?
1: Yeah, I say, you know, you go down one street and people talk about traffic calming on their own street. And I talk about not wanting to just do transportation whack-a-mole where we address a problem on one street because it displaces something to the next street. So we really need a neighborhood-wide view to how we manage our traffic situation. because doing things just piecemeal is not the lens I'm bringing to this job.
0: Helen is also here, and I'm asking a question on her behalf. She says, will you advocate to revert the bus route to the previous form, you know, to go mm-hmm. back to the old transit system? But here's why. Because she writes, I mean, this is impact. She said, I had to give up theater tickets because I lost the direct route to that part of downtown.
1: Mm-hmm.
0: So she said she hopes the answer is not just add buses.
1: No,
0: she's worried about the route.
1: For sure. We're not going backwards. We still need to go forwards. And this unfortunate thing is transit, these changes were supposed to impact and positively impact about 90% of our population. And I'm hearing about 0% of people who are happy with these changes, except the Blue Line. Get a good shout out for the Blue Line. And so, you know, whether you're in North River Heights or on Beaumont in West Fort Garry, we need to continue to engage residents, understand where, you know, we're a winter city as well. And I think a lot of these changes didn't take that into account. How you wait for buses and then transfer, that's, you know, really hampering how people are getting downtown and to university. And so I need to understand these issues, be a strong advocate, and continue to make changes so that it's meeting the needs of our residents better.
0: So if one of those needs comes to the forefront, that there are a lot of people saying, please return this specific route to River Heights, Fort Garry, it's something you take to the table.
1: I need to be a strong advocate for what I'm hearing in the neighborhood completely.
0: People have brought up in the neighborhood, came up earlier this morning and on some of the River Heights, Fort Garry neighborhood threads, issues around vandalism. So mm-hmm. Coral was in earlier. She said, what would the would-be city councilors do to stop vandalism, specifically like up and down the back lanes and in some of these neighborhoods?
1: You hear about this every single day when you're knocking on the door. Somebody's garage was broken into. I have committed to holding a neighborhood safety forum within the first 90 days of being elected. This is a large and complex issue, but a key thing is engaging with residents, educating them on the importance of lighting around their property. There's community safety organizations that want to play a bigger role outside of the downtown and into other neighborhoods, looking at ways we can mobilize those. And we're a stronger community when we're united. And so one very small example is we have two community Facebook pages and both talk about crime. So let's actually look for ways to be one stronger voice together. I think that's a really important piece.
0: Because it's in your platform, I'm going to ask what you mean about making this part of Winnipeg more dog friendly.
1: Mm-hmm. Well, dogs are, they build community. People are dog lovers, so that's one piece of it. But dogs get people out talking to their neighbors. You have to know the name of the dogs before you know the human behind them. And the more we are connected, I just go back to the same thing, that we are stronger together when we're mobilized in a community that, you know, gets to know one another.
0: Would you add more parks then, or how would you make River Heights, Fort Garry more friendly?
1: Well, I've been in talks with Brenda Leipzig Dog Park, which is, you know, it's in the ward. Springtime, there's a significant drainage issue there. It's really a giant mud puddle for dogs, so that's a piece. But adding access to water, access to more shade, access to more waste bins around, those are all important things, and a specific dog, a small dog enclosure, that's something I'm hearing about a lot.
0: I guess just last, Sarah MacArthur, why you over the other two candidates? And I'm just going to draw some distinctions. I mean, two of you have experience behind the scenes, which could be seen as a positive or maybe something not positive. You're a first-time person running, so is one other candidate. Someone else has ran before. So why you?
1: I'm the only candidate who lives in this ward. I know it well. This isn't just an area I want to represent. It's also my home. So any decisions that are made, I have a vested interest in, because this is going to be my home forever. That's one piece. I also think having different work experiences, not working behind the scenes politically for your career, I was thankful to have that experience. It gave me a good sense of how to be effective in that role. But I've held leadership roles at Red River College and Canada Life. I've chaired boards, and bringing all of those different work experiences to the table, along with that passion for my neighborhood, will make me effective for the residents of River Heights, Fort Garry.
0: Good luck on October 28th.
1: Thank you, Marcy.
0: Thank you for being here. Sarah MacArthur, the last of the three candidates on the show this morning. There are three running in River Heights, Fort Garry ward. There is no incumbent here, so we will have a new councillor here come election day. It's your choice. And as mentioned, that wraps up our live on location grills. We've been out each and every week leading up for really the last month of our programming. So thanks for being with us. Time right now is 8:25.
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0: Well, we've been talking all morning about Celine Dion. As you heard on World Report, she is going to become a Barbie doll. U.S. toy company Mattel has released this limited edition Celine Dion Barbie, and so we figured we better play a tune from her. We have I'm Alive on CBC.

0: we're fading on the big note. But it's for good reason. Celine Dion is now a Barbie doll. That's what we're playing a little of her this morning. That's I'm Alive on CBC. But we are fading her out for the very lovely Marjorie Dalhouse, who has popped in to tell us what's coming up on the Radio Noon provincial-wide call-in. Good morning.
1: Well, good morning, Marcy. And we're going to continue to talk about elections because, of course, we're less than 2 weeks away, and I know that you're out in the community talking about elections. So the question that we're asking is, CBC News had a survey done by Abacus Data, and it found that some of the big issues that people have on their minds, homelessness, crime, drug use, safety. We're asking you, how have your attitudes towards those issues changed since the last 4 years? 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Join the provincial conversation coming up at 12:15 today on Radio Noon. Marcy?
0: All right. Thanks very much, Marge. Marjorie Dalhouse, check it out this afternoon. If you've got some time over your lunch hour, call and weigh in. We're coming up to 8:30 now. I want to thank the associate producers on today's show, Emily Enns and Sophia Peralta-Barone from our news department, Heather Wells, Alana Cole, Megan Ketchison, and Darren Bernhardt, our live team, Sierra Sanders, Abby Adeyemi, and Darren Marash, and our on-site team, producer Donna Carrero, as well as Corey Funk here. And big thanks to Amanda Kinden, who had us live here all morning, and the staff that were so generous to letting us in here as they were busy making the donuts here at O'Donuts on Taylor. That's our community show from the River Heights Fort Garry Ward. Right now, though, one last look at what's making news in Manitoba.
2: This is CBC News. Good morning. I'm Heather Wells in Winnipeg. At 8:30, it is still 7 degrees. We've been there all morning. We're not warming up a whole lot, a seasonal high of 10, but get set to get wet all over again. Showers beginning this afternoon. It's going to be a windy one as well. The head of the Manitoba Nurses Union will be lobbying the federal health minister to guarantee home care for seniors. Today, health ministers from across the country, including Federal Minister Marjorie Michel, are meeting in Winnipeg today and tomorrow. MNU President Darlene Jackson says her goal is to have Michel look at the Canada Health Act. She says home care needs to be a guaranteed service.
3: Because of lack of staff, which is, you know, leaving seniors in their homes at risk. So we are really anxious to have that changed in the Canada Health Act to say, if you're a senior and you're depending on home care, it will happen for you.
2: Jackson says nurses will present a study from Denmark tomorrow on how that country supports seniors staying in their own homes through home care. She also wants to ensure health transfer payments to the provinces are not reduced. Well, the hunt for ice time is always a big part of youth minor hockey, but this season, some teams are really having to scramble. The arena at West Kildonan Memorial Community Centre has closed for the season. Ian McCartan at Hockey Winnipeg says they don't know how they'll replace 575 hours of ice time, and McCartan says hundreds of young players will be affected.
4: There's just a massive shortage in the area, and you know it's going to kind of ripple out from that area to neighboring associations as the demand for ice gets higher.
2: West Kildonan's rink can't reopen until upgrades are made to the exhaust fans and gas detection system. Manitobans head to the polls in fewer than 2 weeks. An information technology manager running for council in Winnipeg's St. James ward says the city cannot become efficient by cutting costs alone. Tyler Crichton is endorsed by the city's firefighter and transit union. He says the city needs to be more innovative, but says slashing and burning isn't the way to do it.
5: We've seen our city services continually to decrease, and our funding is getting stretched thinner and thinner. So there's not much left to cut and find in the book. So it's going to come down to prioritizing and what we want to see for the city.
2: Incumbent candidate Sean Dobson and Kelly Ryback, who finished second to Dobson in 2022, are also running in St. James. Election day is October 28th. The Manitoba government is investing $5 million to strengthen children's autism services delivered by St. Amant Centre. The province says the investment will address the growing demand for autism services, strengthen frontline staffing, and improve access. Colin Hilding has three boys with autism. He relies heavily on the services at St. Amant.
6: When we would have our meetings, every month, every other month, and it was not just about how is he doing, it's like, how are we doing? what can we do to help you? What can we do to help you to work with him to make everything easier? There's challenges we had, like going to a public place was impossible, taking him to the store. All these things are things we were able to work on.
2: The province is also putting $1.75 million towards expanding St. Amant's out-of-home overnight respite care program, offering overnight therapy for children who have complex needs. Some Manitoba private colleges are being hit hard after the federal government put limits on international student numbers. Ottawa cut Manitoba's student numbers by 40% this year. It means schools like Providence University College in Southeast Manitoba have cut programs and staff. President Kenton Anderson says public schools like the Universities of Manitoba and Winnipeg get the bulk of spaces for students from abroad, but they often go unused.
7: The province has made clear that what they have, they want to prioritize the schools that are supported by the taxpayers, and that makes sense to us. I would say that we have been particularly effective at converting those allocations into actual students than our colleague schools.
2: According to Statistics Canada, international students pay an average of nearly four times as much tuition as Canadian students. You can find the latest news updated throughout the day. All you have to do is head to cbc.ca/Manitoba.
0: All right. Thanks, Heather Wells.
2: Thank you.
0: And also late thank yous here, but to our producers, Leif Larson and Nellie Gonzalez. So we're coming up to the end of our last out on location show in terms of being in wards leading up to the election October 28th. But we're really just beginning the push for our full election coverage. We're right in midst, because I've been off the show, what I've been doing is interviewing the mayoral candidates. So what you're going to get is you're going to get all 12 mayoral candidates interviewed, 8 minutes each, equal time. Those start rolling out next week on all of our platforms, information radio, on your television news, online. So please lean into that if you're still trying to make your choice. Also, full coverage from our civic affairs reporter and as well as our whole team of reporters that have been out to so many wards for this election. So please check out our coverage. But we've been live at O'Donuts here on Taylor. So big thanks to Amanda for having us here on site. Really appreciate it. Nice to be at a local business this morning. Thanks to all the voters. And once again, thanks to all of the candidates that are putting their names forward in democratic fashion. Love it. Okay, last quick look at traffic, Sierra.
8: Yeah, Marcy, southbound Osborne Street past Wardlaw Avenue there's a multi-vehicle collision blocking the southbound curb lane just past the intersection. So you want to keep left to pass and be alert there. It can get pretty busy there on Osborne this time of morning.
0: All right, thank you. And a final look at our weather, Abby.
9: Well, Marcy, sunshine in parts of southern Manitoba this morning, but the showers and strong winds are on the way with temperatures reaching 10 degrees. Just watch out for the rain in the Interlake region. Up north, showers gradually easing up with temperatures climbing to 4 degrees and 8 degrees. Winnipeg 7 on our way to 10. Expect the showers this afternoon.
0: All right. Thanks very much, Abby. Appreciate you. Well, take care, everybody, and thank you for listening to Information Radio. Have a great rest of your day. On behalf of our whole team, I am Marcy Marcusa, and this is CBC 89.3 FM.

0: If I happen to be president and I see somebody who's doing well and beating me very badly, I say, go down and indict them. They'd be out. They'd be out of the election.
1: U.S. President Donald Trump hasn't exactly been shy about sharing how he really feels about democracy. But it's not just words. He ignores court orders, demands more favorable coverage from the media, and deploys federal agents to pluck people off the street. Is Donald Trump building a competitive authoritarian regime? Coming up in 30 minutes, we'll talk to the author who coined that term. Also this morning, knowing what time it is in Canada is getting a little trickier. For starters, there are six different time zones in the country. But now, who's sticking to daylight saving time and who's not is a bit of a mess. We'll talk about the science behind changing the clock. Plus, paying attention to the small stuff.
2: I have my coffee cup right here and I can feel the warmth of it and the heft of it, and it's delightful. And the kind of delight that it delivers is different from happiness. It's like that sensory connection to the world around you that you feel in your body.
1: In an hour, the author Ian Bogost, his latest book, Small Stuff, How to Lead a More Gratifying Life, teaches us the art of noticing those tiny sensations that make you smile and how doing so can make a big difference. But we begin with Blackhawks and F-35s. If some in the Canadian military say America is building the best helicopters and fighter jets, should we still consider buying somewhere else? Good morning, I'm Rebecca Zanbergen, sitting in for Matt Galloway, and this is The Current.

0: That is the sound of an American-made Black Hawk helicopter. The federal government was set to buy 16 of these for the military's special forces. They would replace the Griffin helicopter, which the Canadian military has operated for more than three decades. But CBC has learned that that deal was quietly put on pause during the summer, just before trade negotiations began between Canada and the United States. Murray Brewster is the CBC's senior reporter on defense and security. Murray, good morning to you.
1: Hey, Rebecca. How are you?
0: I'm doing well. What do we know about these particular helicopters and also about this pause?
1: Well, the Black Hawk helicopter is pretty much well known to the public, I would think, because of the 2001 film. Maybe that's not exactly what the marketers would appreciate, but I mean, the Black Hawk is a well-known mid-sized U.S. military helicopter, and it's used for transporting troops, and it's been around for decades. I mean, it's robust and it's got a lot of the equipment inside that the military feels it needs for a variety of different missions. The plan purchase has been in the works for a while, but the pause happened this summer just before trade talks got underway. Now, Canadian government officials took pains to point out that this is part of an overall sort of review or inventory of the kinds of military equipment that are being purchased from the United States. But the timing was also very, I don't want to say helpful, but certainly very politically pointed as they were entering trade talks with the United States.
0: Do you know how much this deal to buy the helicopters, what was it worth?
1: We haven't got exact figures, but I mean, we're looking at somewhere in the range of about $2 billion because it's part of a multi-step process that the government was going to go through to replace all of the Griffin helicopters, because the Griffin helicopters are used by special forces, but they're also used by the Canadian Army and flown by the Canadian Air Force, but used by the Canadian Army writ large. And that overall deal is worth about $18 billion. We're looking at about roughly $2 billion for the Special Forces, give or take, because if you look, the Norwegian government recently bought 21 Black Hawk helicopters for $2.3 billion U.S.
0: And if we're currently using Griffins, why do we want the Black Hawk? Does the Canadian Armed Forces like them better?
1: Well, it's a more robust military helicopter. The Griffin was originally a civilian helicopter 30 years ago that was converted into military use. And one of the things that I keep hearing from folks in the military is that if Canada is going to be operating more frequently in the Arctic, we have vast territory, vast ranges, and the Black Hawk has the ability to be able to be refueled. And under that condition, the Black Hawk is a helicopter that can go double the range of the Griffin. So they feel that they need it for the operations in the Arctic, but also the Griffin is a helicopter that's been around since the early 1990s, and it needs to be replaced.
0: You know, the response to this paused purchase has been mixed. Later on, we're going to hear from someone who agrees with the decision. But first, I want you to have a listen to this clip. It's from retired Major General Dennis Thompson.
2: We have to remember that when we buy a piece of equipment, we're not hanging on to it for the 2 years that are left in Mr. Trump's mandate. We're hanging on to them for 20, 30 years. And so what's important is to make sure that we buy the equipment the Canadian Armed Forces needs, and that we look to the long term and not short-term political gain.
0: Is your sense that these comments and these concerns are in line with what you're hearing from other members of military leadership?
1: Well, remember, Major General Thompson is retired, but within members of the Canadian Armed Forces and folks that I speak with on a regular basis, the sense is that they want to have the best kit possible, and they want to be able to access that kit in a timely manner. Canada has a history of doing what it did with the Griffin, for example, taking a civilian helicopter and turning it into, trying to turn it into something military. We were doing the same thing with the Cyclone. That has created development delays. It has created a whole host of problems. So while the military leadership, I believe, in this country understands the public sentiment and the political sentiment about dealing with the United States right now. It's concerned about being able to have the equipment it needs.
0: How badly needed do we need new helicopters right now? I mean, will we be left vulnerable if we don't get them replaced quickly?
1: The Griffins were originally purchased between 1993 and 1996. They have been absolutely well maintained over the years. I flew in them a number of times in Afghanistan and since as well. And I've had no fears, and I know that a lot of the troops that fly in them have no fears. But given how the world is changing and some of the missions that the Canadian military is looking at, not only domestically, but or potentially domestically, but also overseas, the thought that they need a more robust, from the ground up, military helicopter built from the ground up is a sense that many in the Air Force have. And they feel it's time to replace it. I mean, an airframe that is over 30 years old, yes, you need to replace it.
0: You know, the Blackhawks are made by Sikorsky. This is a subsidiary of Lockheed Martin, and this is also the company that produces the F-35 fighter jets, and Ottawa is now reviewing a deal to buy those as well. So where does the pause on the helicopters leave that sort of ongoing roller coaster that is the F-35 purchase?
1: Well, I mean, I believe that the Blackhawk purchase now joins the F-35 in sort of like political purgatory. The review of the F-35 was completed in the spring of 2025, at least from a military perspective. And it is in the political realm now, and the government finds itself in a very tough position in the sense that there are a number of military purchases that predated President Trump's second term, and they've been in the process and they're now coming through. I mean, for example, we saw the Army recently purchase HIMAR rocket propelled artillery, but the deal was done in January. It wasn't announced until May. So the government is very reluctant to admit that it is buying equipment, even though it was ordered well before Trump's term.
0: Okay. Murray Brewster, I appreciate your time this morning. Thank you for this.
1: Always happy to talk to you.
0: Murray Brewster is the CBC's senior reporter on defense and security. He is in Ottawa. Peter Jones is a professor at the Graduate School of Public and International Affairs at the University of Ottawa and joins us now as well. Good morning.
3: Good morning.
0: What do you make of this pause on plans to buy these U.S.-made helicopters?
3: Well, as your correspondent said, it's part of a bigger trend of reconsidering the extent of our interoperability and our relationship, military relationship with the United States. The Canadian Forces, of course, wants to continue that relationship, but at the political level, there seems to be a growing sense that the Canadian public is not where it was on these issues before, and perhaps being as closely aligned to the United States is not something that we want to do going forward.
0: And do you think politics and public sentiment should play a role in how these decisions are made to purchase military equipment?
3: Well, whether they should or not, they're going to. That's just the nature of the society we live in. I mean, I think it's beyond just politics and public sentiment. I think there is a question of whether or not the United States is the ally that it once was, and whether that's going to continue after Mr. Trump's term or whether we're going to go back to the relationship we had before that. I think an increasing number of people, and I would count myself in this, say that something has changed. And even though, you know, a future president may not be quite so unpleasant to deal with as Mr. Trump, the United States is changing its role in the world, and therefore we need to consider as Canada whether or not we're going to have quite the same relationship. We're always going to have a military relationship. I mean, one thing we have to avoid is sort of an either or, black and white. Either we have a military relationship with the U.S. or we don't, because we're going to. You know, continental defense requires it. But are we going to have as close a relationship, or are we going to start opening up other options? I think that's the question.
0: It seems as though we are opening other options, because earlier this year we saw Canada opt for a non-American supplier for its surveillance aircraft. Do you see this as a significant move and a shift away from the U.S.?
3: I do, and particularly the way it was done. I mean, if we believe the reports that we hear, the RCAF was going to recommend one of the American alternatives to the Global Eye, the Saab Global Eye, but the political level simply went ahead and announced that the Saab plane was going to be purchased, and they sort of short-circuited the process, I think, in a way to tell the military that, no, we're going to go with a different supplier. So I think it is a wave of the future.
0: We did hear from retired Major General Dennis Thompson, who says, look, like, these are the best helicopters out there. Same goes for the F-35. Like, regardless of how you feel about the American government, we need the best. How do you respond to that?
3: Yeah, well, there's two things. First of all, when you purchase American equipment, or indeed equipment from anywhere else, you're establishing a long-term relationship in terms of maintenance and supply and upgrades and things like that. And so it's not a question of just buying it off the shelf and then you have it and you can use it yourself. You're tying yourself in with that country. So the question becomes, you know, do we wish to do that? And the other thing about whether it's the best, I mean, it depends on how you evaluate it. I mean, the Canadian Armed Forces does an evaluation of different equipment when it is choosing whether to purchase something, and they place sort of weights on different factors. And one of the factors that they use is, how interoperable is it with the United States? And of course, American equipment is always going to be more interoperable than equipment from Europe or anywhere else. So they tend to skew the evaluation in that way. So I think if you step back into another kind of evaluation, you can come up with a different answer.
0: Remind us some of our other options then.
3: Well, for these helicopters, I mean, there's a variety of different aircraft. They come mostly from Europe. There's one called the Leonardo. It comes from an Italian company. Airbus makes one. So there's two or three other options. Now, the armed forces will say that they're not as good as the Black Hawk, and that's something that needs to be evaluated. There's a version of the aircraft we did eventually buy for search and rescue, the Cormorant, which is the NH-90, which is optimized for special forces or general utility. So there are other options.
0: What do you make of the pushback from the armed forces who, you know, we hear widely reported that many in the armed forces believe that the Black Hawk, for instance, is the best and that's the route we should go? And will we ever get the armed forces on board with the Canadian government if that's what we're after?
3: Well, I think you have to look at the armed forces as an institution, which has a certain culture and which has developed over time. You know, for 60 or 70 years, we have prioritized a military relationship with the United States above all else. And so most of the senior members of the armed forces, they've trained with the United States. They've gone to staff college in the United States. They've had exchange postings with the United States. And they've sort of deeply internalized this notion that the logical thing for Canada to do is to have a very close relationship with the United States, closer than anything else. And so I think there's going to need to be a process over time of changing the culture. And that's something that's not going to happen right away. It may, in fact, require sort of a different leadership to come of age within the armed forces. So I think that we're going to see these sorts of things happening. If the government is serious about changing the nature of where we buy our military equipment, then you're going to see these sorts of disputes going on until the current leadership of the armed forces has retired.
0: Do you think the government is serious in untangling ourselves somewhat, or will, you know, if Donald Trump loses in the midterms dramatically and we see eventually a shift in governance, do you think we'll go back to relying on our deals with the U.S.?
3: Yeah, I mean, that is the $64,000 question, and it's unknowable. I mean, if you look at the direction of U.S. politics, I mean, Donald Trump is an extreme example, but there's a number of people on both sides of the aisle, Democrat and Republican, who are talking about a changed relationship with the rest of the world. I mean, there's a lot of Democrats who are quite protectionist. You know, we tend to think that the tariffs are exclusively Donald Trump's creation, and to the extent that he's made them such a central thing, they are. But I mean, there's a lot of Democrats who are also going to be more protectionist than we've ever been used to when they come to power in a few years' time. So I think that, you know, there is a change going on. And I think we need to sort of begin to consider alternate and different ways of thinking about it. And we're doing this in terms of our economy. We're building pipelines to get our oil to other customers than the United States. I mean, nobody seems to think that diversifying the economy is such a bad idea. But somehow when it comes to the military, it's terrible. It's awful, you know, which is, of course, the Canadian Forces perspective. So I think we need to think more broadly.
0: Are we falling behind if we can't commit to a supplier for the F-35s or the Blackhawks and these things are on pause? You know, I spoke to retired General Wayne Ayer recently, and he was Canada's chief of defense staff from 2021 to 2024. And he says Canada has a history of being unprepared. And are we continuing that legacy, if it's indeed correct, that in our indecision about big military purchases?
3: Well, if it goes on for a long time, yes, the answer is yes. I mean, I think with respect to the F-35, we are getting 16 of them, mm-hmm. and we've made advanced purchases on the parts and supplies for another 14, and they weren't going to come any sooner anyway. So we are going to get them on the sort of the schedule we laid out before. The problem is that if we don't make a decision to either go with the rest of the purchase or go with the Gripen for much longer, then the time required to spool up the remainder of the fighter fleet will be delayed. And therefore, you know, we need to make a decision at some point. I suspect the government is weighing these things in terms of the much bigger issues of our relationship with the United States. And hopefully after the midterms, they'll be in a position to start making some decisions. So I think General Ayer's concern is valid. We do need to make some decisions. I think politics is really the driving issue here.
0: What about other countries? Do you look to another country who's had that relationship with the U.S. and has backed away and is doing so successfully?
3: No country has as close a relationship with the U.S. as we do, possibly Britain in some ways. But in terms of, you know, continental defense, I mean, if you look at NORAD, it's the only binational command that the United States has where they've invited another country into a domestic U.S. command structure. So we have this extraordinary relationship largely due to geography. So what we do will always be unique in terms of relationships. But I think if you look at Europe, you know, they are beginning, many European countries, they're still buying from the U.S., of course, but they're also beginning to look at creating, you know, the next sixth generation fighter in Europe. Now, we're a long way away from that. It may not come to pass, but it's being discussed much more seriously. And so I think you are seeing a number of other countries beginning to think about life after such a close relationship with the United States.
0: Okay. Peter Jones, thank you for your time this morning. It's been a pleasure.
3: My pleasure. Thank you.
0: Peter Jones is a professor of public and international affairs at the University of Ottawa. Matt Galloway is in Alberta this week in the lead up to next week's referendum. Matt joins us now. Hi, Matt. Where are you?
4: Hi, Rebecca. We're in Diamond Valley, Alberta, which is about an hour and a little bit outside of Calgary. We're here talking to people about this vote on Monday. And it's interesting, even driving down through here, it's a beautiful countryside. You have the mountains off in the distance and big, big ranches all around. You see the signs promoting the vote on Monday, and it's option two are the signs that you mostly see. That's the vote to, I mean, go ahead with the idea of another referendum, a binding referendum coming up sometime in the future. It's not to actually leave. The signs say send a message to Ottawa. You start to see more Canadian flags around as well, and the Forever Canadian flags. So we've been talking to people. We've been in coffee shops. We've been in a brew pub. We have been out and about just on the streets speaking with people about what's at stake and what this vote really means for people. And there's a real sense that this community is divided. This is a small community. Everybody knows each other. The coffee shop is where everybody goes. And you hear from people who aren't talking to neighbors anymore, who aren't talking to people that they know because they're on opposite sides of this argument. And there's a lot at stake because the sense is, if you believe the polls, 2/3 of Albertans will vote to remain here in Canada. But what we've heard from people who are pushing the separatist side of things, or at the very least that send a message to Ottawa, is that no matter what the result is, the hard feelings that they have towards the rest of the country and towards Ottawa in particular will not go away as of Monday. And so we'll hear more about that coming up at the end of this week, who the people are who are rallying those votes, how people are thinking about the vote, but also just what happens after the vote on Monday.
0: Thanks, Matt. You can hear a special edition of The Current live from Alberta tomorrow. The CBC News is next. Then,
5: this may be the most controversial story I've ever done. What time is it in Canada?
0: Canada's time zones are about to get extremely confusing. On November 1st, millions of Canadians will turn their clocks back an hour. But four provinces, two territories, and now part of northwestern Ontario have opted out of daylight saving switches. Coming up, we'll help you make sense of Canada's shifting time zones. I'm Rebecca Zanbergen, and you're listening to The Current. We're back in 6 minutes.

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0: 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Coming up in an hour, it's Q.
3: Have you ever read history, like history books, and had something pop into your mind like, what if? What if World War II went the other way? What if the Russian Revolution failed? Robert Harris has made a life out of filling in the gaps in history, asking the what ifs. He'll be here to tell you about his latest novel.
4: This is CBC News. Good morning. I'm Heather Wells in Winnipeg. At 9 o'clock, it is 7 degrees, a high today of 10, which is seasonal this time of year, but we are going to get rained on again. Showers begin this afternoon and the wind will pick up. The Manitoba Nurses Union wants home care to be guaranteed under the Canada Health Act. Today, MNU President Darlene Jackson meets with the Federal Health Minister, Marjorie Michel. Michel is in Winnipeg today and tomorrow meeting with provincial health ministers. Jackson says only Michel can open the Health Act to make home care a guaranteed service. She says nurses will present a study done from seniors in Denmark.
5: They keep you in your home, and they'll provide whatever support you need to stay in your home. Their whole goal is for their seniors to age where they want to age. And I would love to see that in Manitoba. I would love to see our home care system be able to support seniors where they want to be, and that's generally in their home.
4: The MNU, Canada Federation of Nurses, and other healthcare professionals will also be lobbying the federal minister to ensure health transfer payments to the provinces are not reduced. Well, just as hockey season gears up, a community arena is shutting down. West Kildonan Memorial Community Arena is closed for the season. Christian Taylor, vice president at Seven Oaks Minor Hockey Association, says recent inspections found upgrades to the exhaust fans and gas detection system are needed before they can open the rink. That leaves him with a tall task of replacing 575 hours of ice time needed for area players.
6: We have been on the phone and working to try to make up the shortfall. I don't know that we'll be able to recover more than 20% of that.
4: Together with the City of Winnipeg and Hockey Manitoba, the association's trying to find ice time elsewhere. At least 32 children and a teacher are dead in Pakistan after the roof of a school caved. Dozens more are injured. Some are in hospital. Details from Anna Cunningham.
7: Inside, using shovels, people are digging through the rubble of the collapsed roof. Sahail's niece attends the school but was not inside at the time. He says he helped rescue some 10 to 15 children. Police say about 115 students were in the building. All are believed to be aged under 13. Outside the school, Peshawar capital city police officer Mayan Saeed Ahmed says there are allegations that substandard building materials were used for the roof. Building regulations are often poorly enforced in Pakistan. The school's owner is in police custody. Outside the school, there is anger. Sher Ahmed lives in the neighborhood. He says legal action must be taken. Such tragedies can be prevented, he adds. Anna Cunningham, CBC News, London.
4: Prime Minister Mark Carney is in Alberta today, with that province's referendum on its future in Confederation just days away. Carney's campaigning to keep Alberta in Canada. Rafi Bujukanian now with more from this trip to Alberta.
8: Essentially, he'll make the pitch we've been hearing from him in bits and pieces since Alberta Premier Danielle Smith announced this question on secession would be something Albertans have to answer, whether they want the province to remain in Canada or eventually hold another vote on secession. Carney has called this a dangerous gamble. He's talked about how the province can be much more prosperous within Canada. He's leaned on his own background as someone who grew up in Edmonton. You'll recall he was in Fort McMurray just a couple of weeks ago, he announced the federal government is fast-tracking that new oil and gas pipeline to the West Coast. That's not a minor step for his political party. The Liberals have long courted partnerships with environmentalists and First Nations. This move has alienated some of them, but Carney's betting on it, weakening the separatist argument in Alberta. He may also evoke how he was governor of the Bank of England when the United Kingdom voted for Brexit, saying the country is still reckoning with that vote's consequences. Rafi Bujukan, CBC News, Ottawa.
4: Well, umbrellas up in Winnipeg. Showers starting this afternoon, and it's going to get windy. Northwest 30 gusting to 50, a seasonal high in Winnipeg of 10. Increasing clouds this morning, a few showers this afternoon in Brandon as well, a high of 8. A few showers in Dauphin starting this morning with a high this afternoon of 7. Rain ending late this morning in Flin Flon, then clearing. The temperature falls to 4. Periods of rain ending this morning in Thompson, a high of 6. And a windy high of 2 in Churchill.
9: I'm Rebecca Zanbergen, and you're listening to The Current. Ever since U.S. President Donald Trump took office for the second time last January, he has been criticized for eroding democracy and the rule of law. He's attacked judges and ignored court orders, called the media the enemy of the people, elevated conspiracy theories about elections, described immigrants as an invasion from within, and deployed federal agents and military troops for immigration enforcement. Despite that, the country is set to vote in a couple of weeks in midterm elections. People continue to speak out and protest Trump's policies, and courts continue to issue judgments against him. Still, my next guest says 20 months into Donald Trump's second term, it's now clear that the United States has definitively crossed the line into a system of what he calls competitive authoritarianism. Lucan Way is a distinguished professor of democracy in the Department of Political Science at the University of Toronto. And he is in our Toronto studio. Good morning.
10: Good morning.
9: Let's start with a definition. What is competitive authoritarianism?
10: So competitive authoritarian regimes are ones in which parties compete in genuine elections, ones that the opposition can win. But at the same time, the government engages in a kind of systematic weaponization of the state, essentially to tilt the playing field against opposition forces. This can be anything from politicized investigations to harassment of media to the other kind of civil liberties violations. So this is definitely what we see in the United States right now.
9: Tell me a little bit more about why you believe the U.S. has crossed the line, because it's not just one example in your mind. It's a stack of examples.
10: Well, you know, when Trump came to power in January of 2025, he really came out guns blazing. And he began the weaponization of state in a number of different areas. First, he's had dozens of investigations of political rivals, people he's explicitly, he's always very open about this. He doesn't try to hide it, explicitly targeted as people he doesn't like. And so he's told the Department of Justice to engage in investigations of them. And what's interesting about this, if I may talk a little bit about the Department of Justice investigations, is that, you know, historically, you know, under Biden, under, you know, most presidents, basically all presidents in the modern era, you know, the Department of Justice never brings cases unless they are convinced that they can actually win a conviction. But for Trump, he's abandoned that under Trump, they've abandoned that policy. So they engage investigations that they know they will lose, but it doesn't matter because as one lawyer told me, the process is the punishment. Simply investigating an individual is incredibly stressful. It causes them to you know, use their life savings for lawyers and the like. So it's still, even if, you know, you don't have, you know, even if, you know, people aren't in jail or, you know, killed, this is still very harmful for political competition in the United States.
9: You know, on that note, just this past Monday, U.S. federal agents raided and searched the home of Democratic Congresswoman Ilhan Omar, ostensibly as part of a criminal investigation, although we still don't know exactly what she was being investigated for. What kind of signal does that send to her and her supporters?
10: Well, exactly. I mean, that's a prime example. This is Ilhan Omar, someone that the Trump administration has been, you know, explicitly targeting for months. You know, this is something they announced ahead of time that they were sort of intent on doing. They have done it now. She's under threat of a potential deportation. You know, I'm not sure that's going to happen. But I think the intention is to send a target that anybody who opposes and criticizes the Trump administration is vulnerable to being targeted by the Department of Justice or the FBI and the like.
9: You know, you've been writing about what you call competitive authoritarian regimes for a while now, and I know you, the United States has certainly been on your radar for a bit, but are you surprised that you've made the judgment that, in fact, the U.S. has crossed that line? Are you surprised that we've gone there?
10: Well, I'm extremely surprised. So competitive authoritarianism is a term that I came up together with my colleague Stephen Levitsky at Harvard back in 2001, 2002. And when we wrote about it, we were thinking about cases like in the former Soviet Union, in Latin America, Peru, Ukraine, kind of middle-income, low-income countries with, you know, very little experience of democracy. I have to say, we never in our wildest imagination imagined that one day we would be applying that term to our own country, the United States.
9: It doesn't matter that, you know, because this is a country, the United States, that knows democracy well. And does that matter as you watch how this plays out?
10: Well, it matters a great deal because the United States is different from basically any other competitive authoritarian regime. First of all, it has much more experience with democracy, but more importantly, it's much richer and more economically developed than any other competitive authoritarian regime in history. You know, three times more wealthy than even Hungary, which is a high-income country. Now, this is important. This is critically important because what economic development does in the United States is it disperses resources across society. So in a place like, Russia, in 2001, Putin...

0: people like James, you know, Tallarico in Texas and the like. It's just very hard for Trump to starve the Democrats of resources. In other words, he has to work much harder to kind of have the same impact that then autocrats have to, you know, do in other less developed countries.
1: Right. I want to get back to that in a moment, but I'm curious. I want to talk a little bit about the media, because Donald Trump has been trying very hard to co-opt the media. Specifically, the Federal Communications Commission has become a very political organization. Just remind us how that is all playing out right now as well.
0: Well, that's hugely important, I think. You know, so the Federal Communications Commission, the FCC, controls things like licensing of local affiliates. It also controls mergers and acquisitions of, you know, major media companies. Historically, it's been an incredibly bureaucratic and boring organization. You know, that no one, you know, it would be hard, I'd be hard pressed to name any other FCC chair in history. But under Trump, we've had this Brendan Carr, who's made really explicit efforts to weaponize, and basically in two areas, because basically the FCC controls two things that really matter to, you know, media companies. The first is, you know, mergers. So, you know, a lot of these companies are controlled by big corporations who have, you know, business in a lot of other areas. And, you know, the FCC's ability to determine whether they can merge with another is hugely important. For example, when Skydance wanted to merge with Paramount, Brendan Carr used that as a kind of lever to pressure Paramount controls CBS, and they use it to pressure Paramount to sort of limit criticism of Trump on CBS, including 60 Minutes. And in fact, Scott Peeley, who is one of the CBS 60 Minutes longtime journalists, reported that Barry Weiss, his boss, explicitly pressured him when they were doing a report on Minnesota to make protesters look more violent. Mm-hmm. So that's one area. Another area is licensing of local affiliates. And again, the FCC has used that against ABC to pressure them to sort of limit their criticism on their programs, The View, Fallon, Kimmel, and others.
1: Mm-hmm. You know, there was also in recent days the stunning news that the Trump administration was planning to live stream the death by firing squad of an Army major convicted of a mass shooting at the Fort Hood military base. Have a listen to Defense Secretary Pete Hegseth.
2: No brainer. Execution by firing squad. Army major betrays his country, radical Islamist, kills a bunch of Americans at Fort Hood. Of course we're going to do it at Fort Hood. We're going to do it on a Thursday. We're going to do it at 1 o'clock, which is when he did it. And it's going to be soldiers with rifles executing the firing squad. It hadn't been since World War II since we've done that. Well, I kind of like the mentality we had in World War II, which was win, which was understand when the enemy attacks you, you stand your ground. And we'll make sure that people are able to watch it, that it's public, because people need to understand that this is there's serious consequences for these types of things.
1: You know, initially Trump seemed to support this, but now we're hearing from his administration and Trump himself casting some doubt on whether that execution will be live streamed. But what do you think motivates a decision to conduct a public execution like this?
0: Oh my God. Yeah, no, that is just simply appalling. I mean, you know, it's a couple of things there. One, you know, I think that's clearly sort of an effort to, I think, foment sort of Islamophobia. He talks about radical Islam. I mean, I think that's, you know, been a target, both, you know, obviously in the targeting of Ilhan Omar. And so that's, you know, clearly must be part of it. You know, this is a way of sort of fomenting hatred towards people of Muslim descent. But second, I think there's a sort of weird sort of performative authoritarianism that you see in this administration, which I don't completely understand, when they sort of post videos of people in chains and sort of things that are sort of meant to be very provocative. And I think there's both a kind of consumption element. They clearly like watching this stuff. But also I think it's a little bit meant to provoke. They want the other side to get really angry and be forced to sort of defend, you know, in their minds, defend this sort of awful radical Islamist who tried to, who killed so many people. So I think there's sort of, you know, multiple things going on there.
1: You know, we sort of compared this administration to administrations around the world where you say they were also in competitive authoritarianism regimes. But we do still have an election coming up. The midterms are coming and it is a democracy in that regard. And so do you have hope that because this is a country that's familiar with democracy and has those sort of, you know, the elite who have money in the middle class that has some money to donate, that it will be the difference here?
0: Yeah, no, I'm actually fairly cautiously optimistic about

0: the upcoming elections. I think, you know, the Republicans right now are so unpopular, and Trump is so unpopular. It's just actually very hard for any autocrat in any country to impose authoritarian rule at the level of popularity that Trump has, which is in the kind of, low 40s. And historically, we've seen that, you know, in Korea and Peru and other places where you've had unpopular autocrats, they've basically been unable to do anything because, you know, there are so many people opposed to them. Whereas in, you know, the places that where you have been much more, autocrats have been much more successful, like in Venezuela under Chavez, or even Russia under Putin, the autocrats were successful because they were so, you know, they had 70, 80% popularity ratings. And it sort of like was meant, it was confusing. So, you know, they could sort of claim a kind of democratic legitimacy, you know, even though their actions were overtly authoritarian.
1: I know you talk a lot about an independent public service, and that's something else Donald Trump has been trying to get rid of, and anyone who doesn't fall in step is fired. How difficult has that been for the public service to sort of feel that kind of, event that they may be fired if they don't follow step?
0: Yeah, so I just want to emphasize that the civil service, the bureaucrats that we oftentimes roll our eyes on, we no one likes to defend the bureaucrats. The independent bureaucracy is absolutely central to the survival of democracy. No democracy can survive unless, you know, there's autonomy and independence from the state. Otherwise, you know, the prime minister could just call up the CRA and tell them to audit whatever opposition person, right? Or sort of arrest a person. So the independence of the bureaucracy is absolutely essential. And what Trump did, you know, in a sense was really, you know, awful in the first weeks. With some people may remember the Department of Government Efficiency under Elon Musk, DOGE, they fired about 12% of the federal bureaucracy in the United States. The federal bureaucracy is massive. It's like about 2 million. And so when they did that and they eliminated USAID, whole agencies, what that did, it was incredibly important, was it told everyone else, you know, in the civil service who thought that they had sort of these guaranteed employment and they could only be fired for cause, that they could be fired at any time. And I think the purpose there was to make those civil servants much more compliant and obedient. And I think that's a hugely important element in Trump's effort to impose authoritarianism in the United States.
1: And if Trump has undercut institutions across the country for as long as he has, how long will it be to regain and rebuild those institutions?
0: Well, I think that's a really important question. I think, in the short term, I think, let's imagine a situation in which the Democrats win the presidency in 2028, they can simply stop the kind of weaponization that we've been seeing. So then the immediate effect will be quite dramatic, and in the United States will return to democracy. The problem is that our system has historically been built on civil servants kind of having the confidence that they won't be fired for sort of actions that are considered politically unpopular, because they have, these very important employment guarantees that go back, decades, even to the 19th century. But right now that kind of has been totally broken. So let's imagine a situation in which a new, president comes to power, they appoint back all the people who've been fired. Well, these people are going to think to themselves, well, now it's okay, but what about in 4 years when the Republicans get elected, I'll just be fired again. So there's, already that, it's that kind of system has been, fatally undermined in a lot of ways.
1: How much do you think the general population in the U.S. cares or even notices that their country has gotten to this point?
0: Well, that's a really important question, because actually when I saw this beginning, I was really concerned about that, because oftentimes, authoritarianism in many countries only affects a teeny percentage of the population. And that's where I think actually, Trump has given us a gift, which he's made his authoritarianism so overt. I mean, I think most specifically with something we haven't talked about yet, which is the ICE raids and attacks on communities, and killing of Alex Brady. I mean, these are sort of events that no one, everyone has heard about and everyone knows. So I think that people feel authoritarianism in the United States much more than they might have otherwise, which I think is hopefully that, they will sort of evoke a much more popular reaction.
1: I assume you're staying up late to watch the midterm results.
0: Yes.
1: Okay. Luke and Wei, thank you very much for this. I appreciate your time.
0: No problem.
1: Luke and Wei is a distinguished professor of democracy in the Department of Political Science at the University of Toronto.

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2: The National Research Council official time signal. The beginning of the long dash following 10 seconds of silence indicates exactly 12 noon Central Daylight Time for Saturday, June 17, 1995.
0: It's been a few years since CBC listeners could adjust their clocks to the National Research Council's official time signal. And with the changes coming to time zones across the country, we might wish we had the long dash following those beeps to keep it all straight. On November 1st, the eastern half of Canada will turn its clocks back as usual, returning to standard time for the winter. But from northwestern Ontario to BC, things will work a little differently. Northwestern Ontario is joining Manitoba in skipping the fallback. BC and Alberta are also staying on daylight time. And Saskatchewan, it has been decades since it's last changed the clock. Joseph DeConinck has studied what time change does to the body. He is an emeritus professor at the School of Psychology at the University of Ottawa. Good morning.
3: Good morning.
0: So more provinces seem to be staying on daylight saving time. Do you think that's the right move?
3: That's not the research. What the research suggests. I think it's pretty much unanimous in sleep researchers, biological clock specialists, and now the medical profession, medical specialists, the latest journal, Canadian Medical Association journal, doesn't think it's a good idea. It has quite a number of relatively negative effects that will have to be taken into account if we go to daylight saving time.
0: And why is staying on standard time better? What are the risks or the challenges associated with daylight saving time?
3: Well, the basic thing is that we are a daylight species, okay? So we have evolved by functioning during daylight, okay? So that was the equator. The idea was that we had 12 hours of daylight, 12 hours of darkness. So it was at 6 o'clock in the morning, 6 o'clock at supper time, back to darkness. So that's how it functions. And you can't change that in 100 years even, okay? So the problem is that now, because of the need to work later in the afternoon during the wars and so on, so we've tried to do daylight saving. So we move the light towards the evening. That's very important to understand that the expression daylight saving is not accurate. It's a bit of a false news because it's moving it towards the evening. So in other words, we move the window. So the essentially what it means is that light is going towards the evening, and some people like that. But in the morning, the sun rises later. And essentially, we need that morning light to synchronize our biological clock.
0: Sure.
3: Our daylight functioning works with light.
0: Right. So is your preference that we all stay on standard time?
3: Yes, absolutely. That's the natural way of doing it. And that's how we've functioned. There was a time when also it was to save electricity, but now we know it doesn't work because what happens is that having light in the summer, for example, later in the evening, what happens is we need more air conditioning. And air conditioning is more expensive than just a light bulb, you see, and even the recent light bulb. So there's no real economic advantage except for those commerce who profit, like golf course business and some convenience store also. But there is no real advantage. There's only some disadvantage.
0: Joseph, remind us some other countries or regions that tried to get rid of the time change, went to daylight saving time, and then I understand some of them just went back to the old way.
3: Well, yes, to our understanding and following the literature, everybody that's tried it has gone back. Russia tried it for 3 years. And, interestingly, Russia did for 3 years, so they were able to study. And what happened, the worst, was for kids in the morning going to school in the darkness is very problematic for them, because then they have to concentrate, but their biological clock is not ready for that. They have much more issues. I guess that's the main finding, but there are a host of other issues that come up. Now the US tried it in 73-74 and it didn't last a year. Uh-huh. That's why my prediction, the normal prediction for us researchers, is that it may not be a bad idea for the Western provinces to try it, because we will know, like those are in Ontario and so on, who are supposed also to do it sometime. We'll see what happens.
0: Joseph, I only have about a minute left, but I am curious. Just tell me, what do you think the bad effects will be if they try it in the West? What will we learn that you think will show us here in the East that, yeah, we shouldn't do this?
3: Yes. Well, the problem is that the daylight will come at 10 o'clock in Calgary, 10:30 and so on. So they will see that it's very difficult to get to work. It's difficult to get to work, to drive to work. It's difficult also to be really well awakened to start the day. You know, the day starts at 8:30 for most people, or 9, those are working people. So that's what's going to happen. There are a host of health issues. The list is very long. So, in other words, it's just going to be annoying for the most of the people.
0: Okay, we'll see if you're right. We'll come back and talk to you, Joseph. Thank you very much for this.
3: My pleasure.
0: Joseph de Koninck is Emeritus Professor at the School of Psychology at the University of Ottawa. Coming up after your regional update.
4: We already know in our bodies, if not our minds, that gratification is joyous and is a big part of the important stuff in our lives. But we've convinced ourselves that it's not as important as the big stuff.
0: We hear it all the time. Don't sweat the small stuff. But what about relishing the small stuff? The author Ian Bogost believes we need to do more of this. He'll talk about how allowing ourselves to bask in the little things, like the warmth of a coffee mug in your hands, can make a big difference. That's coming up in 90 seconds. I'm Rebecca Zanbergen, and you're listening to The Current.

0: This is a news update on CBC Radio 1, 89.3 FM and 990 AM. Good morning. I'm Heather Wells in Winnipeg. At 9:30, mostly cloudy and 7, it is 4 in Brandon and Flin Flon, 3 in Thompson. The Manitoba Nurses Union wants to see home care added to the Canada Health Act. President Darlene Jackson has meetings scheduled with the federal health minister and provincial health ministers, all meeting in Winnipeg today. Jackson would like to see home care strengthened under the Federal Health Act. Just as hockey season gears up, a community arena shuts down. West Kildonan Memorial Community Arena is closed for the season. Christian Taylor at Seven Oaks Minor Hockey Association says recent inspections found upgrades to the exhaust fans and gas detection system are needed before they can open the rink. And that leaves him with the tall task to replace 575 hours of ice time needed for young players in the area. Some Manitoba private colleges are being hit hard after the federal government put limits on international student numbers. Ottawa cut Manitoba's student numbers by 40% this year. That means schools like Providence University College in southeast Manitoba have cut programs and staff. The president of Providence says public schools like the universities of Manitoba and Winnipeg get the bulk of the spaces for students from abroad, but those often go unused. More news at 10.
1: I'm Rebecca Zandbergen, and you're listening to The Current. There is a whole category of posts on social media these days that focus on things that are strangely satisfying, like this. So that's the sound of a fork poking through aluminum foil. On Reddit, there's a section devoted to, quote, those little things that are inexplicably satisfying. Whether it's the swirling icing pattern from a giant cake piping tip, a perfectly organized box of fly fishing lures, or the sound of hail falling on a mountainside of slate rock. These are all small things, little moments that somebody somewhere took the time to stop and take in. And my next guest says, if we all did that a little more often, not just online, but in the real physical world around us, our lives would be better for it. Ian Bogos is a contributing writer at The Atlantic and a professor of computer science and engineering at Washington University in St. Louis. His latest book is called The Small Stuff, How to Lead a More Gratifying Life. Ian and I spoke in July, and here's our conversation. Ian, how do you define the small stuff?
2: So one way to say is it's stuff that's not big. Think of like all the things that you think are really important in your life, your career maybe, or your family, finding the right partner, having kids or not, and then having your kids grow up well, going on vacation, saving up for something big, all of those big future aspirations. That's like big stuff that's associated with happiness. And small stuff are like the ones you started with. So like I have my coffee cup right here and I can feel the warmth of it and the heft of it. And it's this delightful kind of translucent green color. And that's not at all the same as my career or my family, but it's delightful. And the kind of delight that it delivers is different from happiness. I call it gratification. And it's like that sensory connection to the world around you that you feel in your body.
1: And why do you think that is delightful? Because I feel there are probably those who are listening right now who would think that's just a coffee mug.
2: Isn't it funny that we have to ask this question? Because It's like, we know it's delightful, right? Anytime I bring any of these examples up with people, they're like, oh yeah, I love that. Of course I love holding my mug and warm coffee in the morning. That's part of it. That's just as good as drinking the coffee and feeling caffeinated from it. So I think we already know in our bodies, if not our minds, the gratification is joyous and is a big part of the important stuff in our lives. But we've convinced ourselves that it's not as important as the big stuff. And so we kind of suppress it. We look past it. Sometimes we feel guilty about it. And we're used to like delaying gratification or any kind of sensory or bodily delight because it's sort of sinful or it's indulgent. And instead you're supposed to be planning for the future. So we kind of get like stuck in this jag with ourselves where we think gratification doesn't matter. But it really does because it's happening to you all the time.
1: And what made you sort of tap into this idea in your own life?
2: I've been interested in ordinary life, what I call ordinary life, for a long time. And you know, I write about like slushies and toasters and slippers in addition to technology and politics and academia for The Atlantic and elsewhere. So I'd always had this kind of interest, but I didn't kind of put the pieces together until a few years ago when I wrote about the stick shift automobile for The Atlantic, and specifically about how electric vehicles were meant the end of it because they don't have transmissions. And I got all this feedback, all these emails, postal mail, all sorts of contact from readers. Millions of them read this and they were like, wow, like that was really important to me. I really connected with that. And that was what told me, okay, it's not really the stick shift they're responding to. It's this sense of connection and contact that's an example of, but that's much bigger. And so I embarked on this process of kind of taking my own intuition seriously and delving into it as a project rather than a distraction.
1: Is it a sensory thing or is it nostalgia?
2: It's a sensory thing. Nostalgia is useful as a way of identifying some of the ways that this used to be easier, that gratification used to be easier. So the stick shift is an example. Like, you know, most of us don't drive them anymore. It's hard to buy them. And you may look back on that moment and think, my first car, and I remember grinding the gears. And that's nostalgic, right? Or vinyl records, or mm-hmm. people miss their tape players, or they wish they had a heavy telephone handset instead of the touchscreen. But you can't live in the past, right? And so all the nostalgia is really good for is showing you something that kind of eroded for lots of different reasons. The good news is you don't have to live in the past because, I mean, your coffee mug's still there, right? You know, the sound of our voices in your listeners' ears is still there. The feel of my desk under my hands in front of me is still there. So I see nostalgia as just like a catalyst for identifying that gratification is good and that we enjoy it. And then you can move on to the contemporary world and the future where there's plenty of it available.
1: You say the end of the stick shift is an example of the disconnect between control and outcome. What do you mean by that?
2: So we used to have just a lot more diverse opportunities to connect our bodies to the world and to feel the results, to like feel really engaged and connected to things and people and places. Stick shift is one example, but one that I bring up all the time is like you go to a public restroom these days, a washroom, and you don't touch anything, you know, which feels good because it's like, well, I don't know if I want to touch stuff in there. But then the faucet, instead of turning the handles, you put your hands under and maybe the sensor works and maybe it doesn't. And then the towel's like that and the soap dispenser is like that and the toilet flushes for you. And so all of those kinds of automation systems, they've taken away this little tiny opportunity to be in the world physically. There's all sorts of stuff like this. A lot of our lives are now mediated by smartphones, right? And so things that we used to have to go somewhere to do, like maybe the grocery store to shop and you'd feel the avocados and test if they were ripe. And now you punch it into Instacart or your favorite app and it gets delivered to you. Or the QR code menu is an example people really connect with. So like there's many, many, many examples of this. Some are technological, some are bureaucratic. And altogether, I call it a sense of like dematerialization. Like we've been like disconnected from the physical world. And we didn't notice it happening. Like nobody really noticed, you know, it's like, oh, I don't need to touch the faucet. That's fine. But over time, when enough of that stuff kind of built up, there was a loss.
1: So you sort of described two things here. There's a loss because of this dematerialization. However, you also just said that there are still so many examples of things where we can have those tactile moments. We're just overlooking them. Why are we overlooking them then?
2: Yeah, I think what happened is our lives became kind of more one note. One way to think about this is we have a less diverse sensory life than we used to. So, you know, if you think about the average day and the number of things you saw, heard, touched, smelled, tasted even, there used to be more of them. But then when, you know, you just kind of had a fridge full of beverages at your office or you don't have to go anywhere anymore, you can just get on Zoom or send someone an email instead of going to visit them, those sort of fell away, right? So, but at the same time, they didn't because they're still right there. The difference is now you feel like you have to re-motivate yourself to be in that world. And that's where I think some work has to happen, which I try to offer some advice on how to do.
1: And I know you separate what is happiness and what is gratification, but if you appreciate and are gratified more frequently, does that lead to happiness, do you think?
2: Short answer is yes, but it's a little more complicated. The way I think about happiness is like, happiness is sort of retrospective. You look back on your life and you think, okay, or you look back on the last year and you think, what happened? Did I accomplish my goals? And it's really big and takes a lot of work. Gratification is easy and it happens in the moment. Like if you feel that warmth of your mug, if you wait too long and the coffee cools down, then you've missed that opportunity. You can claim it again tomorrow or when you make another coffee. So it's right there and available, but it's not the kind of thing you can put off or wait for. So the immediacy of it, it delivers this little tiny bit of contentment. So if you think of happiness as like this deferred but very large kind of contentment, and gratification as an immediate but smaller scale one, then yeah, it's like filling a glass of water drip by drip rather than filling up all at once. And if you build this kind of like bulwark of gratifying experiences, then it's not so much that you'll be happier, it's that you'll be more content, which may help you achieve happiness more easily.
1: You know, we're always talking these days about return to office and who's back in the office 5 days and when are you at home? Yeah. And it's an ongoing conversation. And I'm curious how all of this plays into those folks who have either spent time at home and are back in the office, or, you know, gratifying moments might be different at home than they are in the office. And so how does that play into this conversation?
2: On the one hand, if you have to go to work, then you have more opportunities to interact with the world. And that means that you have more opportunities for gratification. So even if you feel like, gosh, I really can work from home, or I'd rather work from home, then you are missing out on feeling the steering wheel in your hands and slipping the car into its parking space and hearing the sounds of the city and the clod of your feet against the ground as you walk into the building, or the feeling of the cold handle, all of those kinds of little things, right? Including in the office as well. So I do think that when just going to work offered opportunities for gratification that are lost when you don't do it. But in our jobs, we also made them like less gratifying even before we had this debate about where you should be working. And a lot of that was due to digitization. Like, you don't go visit, you know, clients anymore. You don't go to different offices or, you know, physically engage with your customers. If you're a doctor, you're typing into a computer instead of looking your patient in the eyes. If you're an architect or a lawyer, then you're probably doing a lot of your work on a computer like any knowledge worker does, rather than in the field or on a construction site or what have you. So I don't think what people want is necessarily to work at home. I mean, they may want that because it's much more convenient. They have control over their time, you know, all of that.
1: But can't they, I just want to jump in, because can't they find those moments that you're talking about at home, their cat purring or the sounds of their drip coffee maker going, like all of those things still exist just somewhere else.
2: They totally can. And you're absolutely right. But think about the discourse that people have about work from home. They're not talking about it that way. They're saying, I'm just as productive at home. It's more of that sort of happiness outcomes oriented conversation. I was able to do my job just as effectively during the pandemic from home. Why can't I keep doing it? Or maybe, I can get other things done. I can get my laundry done, or I can do a workout, right? So one thing you have to shift from the kind of happiness goal-oriented mindset to the gratification one is that we're not just living for outcomes. We're also living for the experience of living. And that experience of living, whether it's at work, at home, at a job site, is meaningful. It's worth having for the sake of it, not just because it leads to something else.
1: And so how do you get there? How do you appreciate those moments? How do you find the time? And maybe you don't need the time to have a gratification moment, but how do you do it?
2: Yeah, you don't need the time because it's happening all the time. And this is a little bit of a mind trick to get back in the saddle with gratification, that you have to realize that you don't have to make it hard. We're so used to trying to make our lives hard because we think that working through difficult things is what makes them valuable. So once you feel like a sense of that connection to the world, that some of the examples we've been talking about, one thing you can do is just occupy them, like just let them linger slightly longer than feels reasonable, even to allow it to kind of enter your sensory perception and to feel it fully, and you'll feel it. If it feels a little strange or weird or even embarrassing, that's like a good sign. Like, a lot of times people will sort of shirk away from something that feels strange, and they're like, oh, what's wrong with me? I shouldn't do that. Like, you know, some of the examples we started with, if you're like poking holes in the foil with your lunch, like, what am I doing? But that's where gratification lives. Another thing you can do, this is kind of related to the work and home stuff we were discussing, is just seek out different kinds of sensory experiences than the ones that you typically undergo. Like, whether that's at home or at work, if you're typing with your fingertips all day on a keyboard, then maybe you want to put those fingers into the dirt at home in your garden, not because you like want to be a gardener or grow herbs or, you know, build a sort of secondary life that you could monetize, not for that reason, but just to feel something different with your senses than you do otherwise.
1: You know, one of the things you talk about and spend some time on in the book is something called ASMR, which is not something that's super tactile if you're the one just consuming it online. But, but for people who are not, so for people who aren't familiar with what ASMR is, just describe it for us.
2: It's videos on YouTube and TikTok of people performing kind of basic, simple actions like pretending to cut your hair or folding towels or ironing. And they do this to produce the kind of sensory result of those actions because they have these like highly amplified microphones. And some people get like physical tingly sensations in the back of their neck, like if someone like kind of touches the back of your head. I don't get that, but some people do. And others just watch it. Often because they find it relaxing, just to watch someone fold towels for 20 minutes or to tap the side of a shampoo bottle and hear the distinctive sound of it. What's interesting to me about these ASMR creators is that they're kind of like reintroducing, like millions of people watch this stuff, and they're reintroducing the world to the idea that that connection, that tactile sensory connection with ordinary life is valuable and is worthwhile and is okay and normal.
1: Yeah. And you actually spoke to a Canadian ASMR creator named Tara.
2: Yeah,
1: she makes videos of herself folding towels, as you mentioned, among other things. Have a listen.
3: This towel is so soft.
1: Why do you think watching other people have those gratifying moments is helpful for some people?
2: Some of it is just normalization. When you see someone do this and then you see millions of other people are watching it, you think, huh, you know, I'm not so weird for wanting to touch my towels. I think another aspect of it is you feel how soothing her voices and the sounds are. Like people are stressed and, you know, they get into the ASMR viewing sometimes for like therapeutic reasons, and that's fine, but I think what they discover in so doing is it's not just the relaxation, it's also the towels or whatever it is that are interesting. I think there's like almost like a vicarious aspect to it. Like by watching someone else do something, you are kind of doing it yourself in a way, perceptually, right? And your brain can sometimes respond in that manner. But I think the most important thing about it is just normalization. You see Tara fold her towels for 20 minutes and you think, you know, my towels, when they come out of the wash, they're warm and they're fluffy and that's important to me.
1: There is a sensual aspect to it, I would argue.
2: Yeah, and this has become confused for some people, right? Like, you know, because we're so used to our senses kind of quickly degrading into some sort of like sinful kind of sensory experience, right? But also we're not used to fully feeling our senses. I think one of the things about ASMR specifically is it kind of gives us an opportunity to test those waters, to feel what it's like to feel something without it like devolving into desire, right? Or sexual gratification or what have you, right? It's more about like just feeling something is interesting on its own. It doesn't need to lead to something else. And I don't really talk about this in the book, but I think it's an important point that, you know, what if we lived more rich and diverse and meaningful and serious sensory lives, then we'd have less of that baggage overall.
1: You know, our world is always evolving. The way we live our lives is always evolving. And so is there an argument to be made that maybe the way we live our lives today is not worse, it's just different in that, you know, we have this disconnect to some of the things that we do and and that we don't have those moments. Is it just different, not worse?
2: No, that's right. That's right. And I'm glad you made that point because it's easy to kind of blame technology or change and say things were better in the past. A different version of nostalgia is more about social change than it is about technological change. And the reason it's true is that we have to live in the present. We can't live in the past. And one way of living in the present is feeling yourself. We're so used to living in the future or the past. And if you can get back in touch with gratification, it helps you live in that present moment and appreciate it more because we actually have it very, very good. Our lives are better than they have been historically. And that's an important point to remember.
1: Do you find, like, is it good to talk about those gratifying moments or do you just squirrel them away in your own brain and enjoy them? Because I remember my dad always, when he peels an orange, if he can get it in one thing, like that's his like favorite thing. And sometimes you watch him and you're like, oh, it's just silly, but is it worth talking? Hey, I did this thing because it makes me feel good and I like it.
2: you know, as I've been talking about the book with people all around the country and the world, the number of people that call into radio shows or that write to me with these stories, these examples like the one you just gave, it's just overwhelming. People are desperate to talk about it. And I think it's because they haven't had an opportunity. Even with strangers, someone rings my bell and they're doing work on the house and I'll, you know, talk about the sounds that the street is making. And I just find that people are right there with me. They want to do it. And the more that you do it, that is, the more that you make gratification just a normal part of everyday life, then the more normal it feels, the more meaningful it feels, the easier it is to accept.
1: Hmm. You love the ice bucket at a hotel too, I understand.
2: Oh gosh, yeah, this is one of my favorite things. When you go into a hotel and you go down the hall, you like pad down the hall, maybe in the slippers they provide, and then you have that bucket and you put it in the machine and you press the big button and then the ice tumbles out, chunk, chunk, chunk, chunk, chunk, chunk. I've always loved that my whole life. And it's the kind of thing where like you don't even need the ice maybe. Have you ever done that? You know, yeah. Like, I don't need ice.
1: Who's using ice? Yeah.
2: Right. But you go to do it just for the sake of doing it. I mean, I think that's a great example.
1: Talk to me a little bit about the phrase a waste of time and how maybe writing this book helped you rethink that idea.
2: It's like the ice bucket. You know, like, why would you do that? We don't need the ice. Like, just sit down, just watch TV, just get on with it. That sort of attitude, it is pervasive. We're always telling ourselves, or especially our kids, right? A lot of the folks I talked to, including the ASMR creators, talked about like being called off as kids for touching things. We're so used to trying to move past our sensory life because we think it like gets in the way of doing important or meaningful stuff. It's a waste of time to shift your car when you don't have to. It's a waste of time to press the elevator button when the computer can make it work more efficiently. It's a waste of time to want to roll your own towels in the bathroom when you can just wave your hand under it. But what are you doing with your time if not living in your body in the world? Like the time was going to pass anyway, and there you are doing all the things that you're doing to get to happiness and outcomes. You might as well experience those moments along the way, because otherwise you miss them.
1: What if you have a boss that doesn't get that? Right?
2: Yeah. I think that, I think there's always room. Like one of the stories I tell in the book is about one of my editors at the Atlantic who got like a mechanical keyboard at his desk, you know, that clicky click kind of keyboard. Mm-hmm. And it's a silly example, but it's one where, you know, he was like, gosh, I type all day. I want to feel the sensation of my work more readily. I'm going to get this keyboard that lets me do it. So even in the work he's already doing, and by the way, we have great bosses. So I'm not saying that's, they're like forcing you to sit at your desk and work all the time. But just that sense of doing the work, that might be as important as the outcomes related to it. This is a big topic, but I think in general, in our work, we spend like 8 hours a day at work, right? And our work lives are very directed toward outcomes either for the firm or for yourself and advancement in your career. But a lot of work is just being in the moment-to-moment experience of work. I talked to some trades workers, you know, tile setters, plumbers, that kind of thing for the book. Mm-hmm. And one reason that some people are sort of looking with envy from the white-collar world onto the so-called blue-collar world and the trade world is those folks have like this deep sensory connection with their work moment to moment that then is very, very directly connected to the production of outcomes. And it's always great if the sensory life and the outcome life are sort of aligned in your job or in your home life. But even if they're misaligned, there's still the fact of the moment to moment experience.
1: How often are you finding new moments to enjoy versus the same ones over and over?
2: I'm always aware of this now. Like as I've been thinking about gratification now for many years, I find that I'm just more open to lots of experiences that I might not have been previously. So it's not so much that I'm looking to collect them or I'm keeping a journal. I just find that I have a kind of sensory openness that I've developed. And I developed that in large part through repetition of habits. So, you know, I pull coffee on my espresso machine every morning in a particular way. And I love doing that. And I'm not like doing it to train myself to feel more gratified, but doing it has helped me attend to it, to accept the sounds and feelings of using it. And then when I'm in a different environment or a different location, or I'm talking to someone new or just something new is happening around me, I just feel much more open to it. And that includes things that I do all the time, but that are still new. You know, you go outside in the summer and the warm sun hits your face and you felt it a thousand times before, but there it is again. And that againness is new, even though it's familiar. So what, one way I think about this is like, you don't need a different life. You just need a slightly different way of living the life you already have.
1: Okay. And the first thing, I guess I can't ask you, I was going to say, what are you going to enjoy in the next moment that when we hang up this call,
2: I'm going to touch the windscreen of my microphone ASMR style, which I sometimes do when I move it, you know, out of the way so I can go back to my life. And then I'm going to, you know, maybe make another coffee or even just feel the heft of it as I drop it into the dishwasher. I mean, these are the things I live for now and I love doing them.
1: Okay. Ian, I appreciate your time. This was fascinating. Thank you for this.
2: Thanks so much. Appreciate it.
1: Ian Bogost's new book is called The Small Stuff, How to Lead a More Gratifying Life. He's a contributing writer at The Atlantic and also a professor of computer science and engineering at Washington University in St. Louis. And that is our program for today. Q is up next. And be sure to tune into The Current tomorrow morning for special coverage on the Alberta referendum. Matt Galloway has been in Alberta this week, listening to people talk about what's at stake and what Monday's vote means for them. He'll bring you tomorrow's show live from Calgary. You don't want to miss it. And in the spirit of stopping to take in all the small stuff, here's Layup with Good Things Happen. I'm Rebecca Zandbergen, sitting in for Matt Galloway. Thanks for listening to The Current.

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1: A historic referendum campaign draws to a close, and Alberta chooses its path. 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
2: Have you ever read history, like history books, and had something pop into your mind like, what if? What if World War II went the other way? What if the Russian Revolution failed? Robert Harris has made a life out of filling in the gaps in history, asking the what ifs. He'll be here to tell you about his latest novel.
3: This is CBC News. Good morning. I'm Heather Wells in Winnipeg at 10 o'clock. It is mostly cloudy, still at 7. A high today of 10 with showers beginning this afternoon. It's going to get windy as well. The head of the Manitoba Nurses Union will lobby the federal health minister to guarantee home care for seniors. Today, health ministers from across the country, including the federal minister Marjorie Michel, are in Winnipeg for meetings today and tomorrow. MNU President Darlene Jackson says her goal is to have Michel look at the Canada Health Act. She says home care needs to be a guaranteed service.
4: Because of lack of staff, which is, you know, leaving seniors in their homes at risk. So we are really anxious to have that changed in the Canada Health Act to say, if you're a senior and you're depending on home care, it will happen for you.
3: Jackson says nurses will present a study from Denmark on how that country supports seniors staying in their own homes through home care. She also wants to ensure health transfer payments to the provinces are not reduced. Ahead of Monday's Alberta referendum, a survey of 1,600 doctors found more than half would quit if the province separates from Canada. Dr. Heidi Fell is president of the Alberta Medical Association.
5: I think it tells us that a highly mobile workforce like physicians would think seriously about leaving the province if it were to separate. If you think about that over thousands of physicians in Alberta, that would mean thousands of physicians would potentially be leaving.
3: Only 15% said they would keep practicing in an independent Alberta. Prime Minister Mark Carney is in Calgary this morning to assist at a campaign rally calling for a united Canada. At least 32 children and a teacher have died in Pakistan after the roof of the school they were in caved. Dozens more are injured. Some are in hospital. Details from Anna Cunningham.
6: Inside, using shovels, people are digging through the rubble of the collapsed roof. Sahail's niece attends the school but was not inside at the time. He says he helped rescue some 10 to 15 children. Police say about 115 students were in the building. All are believed to be aged under 13. Outside the school, Peshawar capital city police officer Mayan Saeed Ahmed says there are allegations that substandard building materials were used for the roof. Building regulations are often poorly enforced in Pakistan. The school's owner is in police custody. Outside the school, there is anger. Sher Ahmed lives in the neighborhood. He says legal action must be taken. Such tragedies can be prevented, he adds. Anna Cunningham, CBC News, London.
3: In Ukraine, firefighters working to clear debris and extinguish flames ignited by Russian strikes overnight. According to the local governor, the central Ukrainian region was hit by the largest Russian attack on its territory during the war, killing 3 people, wounding 6. The governor added a total of 360 drones struck the area in 26 different locations. This is Ukrainian President Volodymyr Zelensky tells a British newspaper, attacks on Russian refineries would resume after Russia failed to honor an energy ceasefire.
7: The execution will not be televised, but U.S. President Donald Trump says former Army Major Nidal Malik Hassan will die as scheduled by a firing squad. He says it may be viewed in person by immediate families of the victims if they choose. The Pentagon had planned to live stream the execution of the Fort Hood shooter. Trump now says that is not going to happen. People along Mexico's Pacific coast are preparing for a major storm. Trudy has grown into a Category 1 hurricane. Its maximum sustained winds peak at 120 kilometers an hour. The storm is offshore right now, about 500 kilometers southwest of Acapulco. Forecasters expect it to reach Mexico's coastline by the weekend. They predict it will bring more than 200 millimeters of rain. We are expecting some rain in southern Manitoba today. Showers beginning this afternoon, becoming windy in Winnipeg, 30 gusting to 50 from the northwest, a seasonal high of 10. A few showers this afternoon in Brandon, a high of 8. Some showers starting this morning in Dauphin and a high of 7. Rain ending this morning in Flin Flon and Thompson. Temperature falls to 4 in Flin Flon, 6 in Thompson, and a high of 2 today in Churchill.
2: Hey, I'm Tom Power. Welcome to Q. If you find the news overwhelming or scary, if you feel dread when you scroll your phone, first off, I get it. Me too. Us too. But Robert Harris might have the antidote, and it's reading history. That when you read history books, you start to realize that these things that seem so uniquely terrifying maybe aren't that unique at all in the history of civilization. Robert will be here to tell you why he likes to make up stories around historical figures, how you get access to secret societies, and why he gets so excited, and he really does get visibly excited, about ancient naval battles. No navel gazing here. Robert Harris coming up, plus one of the finest musicians ever to come out of Winnipeg, Jocelyn Gould, all that and so much more coming up on Q. All right, so have you ever read history, like a big history text? Or, you know, even Wikipedia? Like, I've been reading a lot of Wikipedia because I'm trying to not use social media so much, but I have my phone in my hand all the time. So I've just been reading full Wikipedia articles. By the way, highly recommend. But when you read history or you read any of these things, oftentimes something might pop into your mind, which is like, what if? Like, what if World War II had gone the other way? What if the Russian Revolution had failed? What if the Archduke Ferdinand wasn't assassinated? I mean, would there be no World War I? What would our lives look like now? The author Robert Harris has made a life out of filling in the gaps in history and asking the what ifs. Let me explain. Robert Harris is one of the best-selling historical fiction and political thriller writers on the planet. He's written 17 novels, books like Fatherland, Pompeii, and Conclave. Conclave, famously made into a widely acclaimed movie. Robert Harris's books have sold tens of millions of copies. He's a very accomplished, successful novelist, but here's the thing. He never dreamt of writing novels. Robert was a journalist. And one day, he'll tell you the story, he asked himself one of those what-ifs and realized as a novelist he can make history come alive in a way that being a journalist or a historian could never. Robert Harris's latest work is taking him back to ancient Rome, a place and time he's focused on before. His novel is called Agrippa. So Agrippa was historically the right-hand man of Rome's first emperor, Caesar Augustus. And the book is largely about the collapse of democracy in the Roman Republic. As you're about to hear, Robert sees a lot of parallels between what was happening in ancient Rome and what might be happening in the West right now in 2026. But Agrippa himself is just a name in history. There's not a lot of information about him. Robert had to work hard to figure out what Agrippa's life might have actually been like. So Robert Harris dropped into our Toronto Q studio to talk about Agrippa, why he thinks we can't take democracy for granted, and why, if the world seems terrifying and unpredictable to you, you might want to read history. But I started by asking him about how he ended up stumbling into fiction writing in the first place. Here's our conversation. How are you?
8: I'm well, Tom. How are you?
2: I'm not too bad. Thank you for asking. Tell me that story, if you don't mind. You were a journalist. You never planned to be a fiction writer.
8: No, I always wanted to write from the age of about 8. I was always writing things, pretend newspapers, and I wrote plays, which I put on with friends. When I came out of university, I worked for the BBC for 8 years and then went into print journalism. And I wrote non-fiction books. And I wrote a book called Selling Hitler, about the forged Hitler diaries. Mm. And it was that which was really the bridge between non-fiction and fiction.
2: Tell me that story, because that was your first novel, Fatherland, that reimagined a world in which Hitler had won the Second World War. So what happened there? What's the turning point that made you write that book?
8: Well, Selling Hitler, to try and explain the hold that Hitler has on the world's imagination to this day, I read a lot about Hitler, and including his table talk, as it's called, which was at his mealtimes in 1941 and 1942, talking to his cronies over dinner, he outlined how the world would look after he'd won, which, of course, in those years, he thought he was going to win. And he laid out this vision of the empire that Germany would have in the East. 20 million German settlers would be living in Ukraine by 1960, and there were going to be great roads and these huge buildings that Albert Speer was going to put up. And I thought this would make a great non-fiction book. But gradually I realised that it wasn't going to work, because I couldn't answer the questions which most interested me. One was, would 20 million Germans really have wanted to live in Ukraine? And secondly, assuming that America wouldn't have been beaten by Germany and there'd been a kind of Cold War after the fighting, how would he have explained away, how would Germany have explained away the disappearance of European Jews? And I realised that I had to invent characters and invent a story if I wanted to analyse that question. And so I went through the looking glass into fiction. And there was one Saturday afternoon when I just sat down and started writing what became the first page of Fatherland. And I was so overwhelmed by the experience, I literally had to go and lie down. I couldn't believe that I was just making things up out of my head.
2: What was the first detail you made up?
8: Well, they drive back from the lake to central Berlin, and it's the eve of Adolf Hitler's 75th birthday, and a marching band, they have to stop the car because a marching band goes past in the rain with the windscreen wipers going, and that just came out of my head, and the marching band came into the right side of my

0: Archangel set in Russia, I thought that I would write a novel about America, modern America, or America slightly in the future. This was around the year 2000. And I found it very difficult. And then I saw an article about new research on the destruction of Pompeii based on the scientific findings after the eruption of Mount St. Helens. And it struck me that I could write an allegory of modern America, the global superpower under threat, by telling the story of Pompeii, that I could kind of tackle the themes that interested me by writing about the Bay of Naples and that natural disaster. And Pompeii is a kind of Roman techno thriller. It's about the guy who runs the huge aqueduct there, which failed almost certainly just before the eruption. So he became my character, and I just became really immersed in the Roman world. I hugely enjoyed writing the book. It was a complete departure. There was some nervousness from my publisher that I'd almost taken leave of my senses. I remember my editor saying, she was stunned when I said what I was going to do. She said, "Who are the characters in this?" And I said, "Well, Pliny the Elder." And she said, "Well, couldn't we at least make it Pliny the Younger?" But no, I said, "It's got to be the Elder." But the book was an unexpected success, and I was reluctant to leave the Roman world, so I stayed with it.
1: I was similarly when I was reading this book, there were characters that I was familiar with. You know, there were these historical characters like, you know, your Mark Antony's, even your Caesar Augustus, that I was, you know, familiar with either vaguely or I remembered from history class in school, or I had come across in other books. But Agrippa, I would have thought you would have made him up. I never would have thought there would have been someone like this, you know, this idea of this child who comes out and his mother dies in childbirth, and he gets tarred with the idea of being a mother killer. And then he's sort of like this enforcer and this sort of also witness to history as Rome is changing. There's not a whole lot known about him. I'll point out you did not make him up, but there's not a whole lot known about him. And you've called him a perfect subject for a historical novelist. So tell me a little bit about him, and why is he perfect?
0: He's perfect because we know the details, the dates and so on, the offices that he held. We know that he was consul of Rome three times. We know that he was effective co-ruler of the Roman world for many years with his childhood friend Augustus. We know that he built the Roman fleet and commanded it at the Battle of Actium, which defeated Mark Antony and Cleopatra, and which is in the novel and is one of the most decisive battles in world history. And we know that he commanded the armies, and also that he built aqueducts like the one in Pompeii, which is where I first came across his name, actually, 20 or more years ago. And most famously, I suppose, the Pantheon in Rome. So we know all that stuff, but he left behind no speech, no letter, not even a phrase, not a sentence. His inner life, what he was like, is a mystery. And so I thought that I will try and give him a voice. And the novel is cast in the form of a memoir, which he is writing right at the end of his life when he's just about to be 51 years old, and looking back over his life. And it seemed a good way of ranging across this extraordinary era when the Roman Republic failed and it was replaced by effectively a monarchy. And his relationship with this extraordinary figure, Octavius as he was and Augustus as he later became.
1: When you decide on Agrippa, is that exciting to you? Are you like a dog with a bone looking for things, or is that a hindrance to you that there's not that much about him?
0: No, it's great. It's great because it justifies what I do for a living, really. I can do things that scholars and historians can't. I can speculate, I can invent conversations, I can fill in the gaps, which are puzzling. I mean, for instance, why did he get to know Octavius as he became Augustus? Agrippa was born in a plebeian family, a common, nothing special. His father, in fact, was a political opponent of Caesar. But for some reason, he was sent to a smart school on the Palatine Hill in Rome when he was about 13 or 14. And there he encountered his schoolmate, Octavius, who was the great-nephew of Julius Caesar. This begins their friendship. So

0: That is a fact. We know that. But I'm able to speculate how that friendship developed, what it was that drew them together, and why it might have been that he was sent to that school in the first place, which is otherwise completely mysterious.
1: What sort of research are you doing when you do find out about him? Are you traveling there? Are you walking around trying to get a sense of the place? Are you in the libraries? What are you doing?
0: Well, I did such an enormous amount of research for Pompeii and for my Cicero books that a lot of the facts of Roman life and the way the system operated and the end of the Republic, I already had done the work. So apart from that, I read the ancient sources, particularly Appian's Civil War and Suetonius, and such books as have been written. There have only been three biographies of Agrippa because there's so little to go on about what he was like. They were useful, particularly one that was published a few years ago by Lindsay Powell, a military biography. And I just put it all together, and it was a great pleasure to write, not least because I got to describe battles for the first time, which, oddly enough, I've never done. And the Battle of Actium was a great thing to write.
1: What's your favourite thing about describing battles?
0: I didn't know anything about how a naval battle was fought 2,000 years ago. What were the tactics?
1: Tell me something. I don't know that much about it either. No. How was a naval battle fought 2,000 years ago?
0: Well, Agrippa revolutionized the techniques in naval warfare. They had these great triremes, and they with multiple banks of oars and sails, and they carried about 40 soldiers on the decks, and he built collapsible towers, which were suddenly put up, and they had kind of catapults on top of them, and they fired what were called harpaxes, which were like grappling irons attached to chains, and these would fly across the surface of the sea and embed themselves in the enemy's hull, and then you'd haul their ship in to the side of yours, and you would board it. And in the meantime, they'd be raining you with burning arrows, pitch, missiles. And all the time, you've got the waves are getting up and the winds are blowing. And it's chaos, really. But Agrippa brought great tactical skill to the whole proceedings. And it was just really, really interesting to follow the whole thing through.
1: I can see you getting excited about it now.
0: I really enjoyed it. I think it brought out the kind of inner schoolboy in me, really, sitting at my desk and describing it.
1: Yes, if you're not watching this on YouTube or anything like that, if you're only listening to it, I do want to point out that Robert Harris, this very esteemed author, when he was talking about these ancient naval battles, he was like a schoolboy. He was getting excited and animated. His hands were gesturing in the air. It was so lovely to see. I'm Tom Power. You're listening to Q. You're listening to my conversation with Robert Harris. Robert is a best-selling fiction writer. His books like Fatherland, Pompeii, and Conclave have sold millions and millions of copies. Conclave, you might know, about the papal election, turned into a critically acclaimed movie. So Robert Harris's latest book is called Agrippa. Agrippa is the name of Caesar Augustus' right-hand man. And it's a look at the end of the Roman Republic, the collapse of democracy in ancient Rome. But, even though the story took place a few thousand years ago, it's hard not to see some parallels between what was happening in ancient Rome then and what's happening in our world right now. I asked Robert a little bit about that. You mentioned to me earlier that, the initial impetus for writing Pompeii was, you wanted to write a book about America. And, and then, of course, you talked a little bit about the metaphor there. And, of course, then fell in love with ancient Rome and became fascinated, as we just learned, deeply by ancient Rome. But my guess is your eye was also on current events in the U.S. while you were writing this one. Would I be right about that?
0: Yes, well, it was inescapable. I mean, here am I writing about ancient Rome, and there's the American president celebrating his birthday with gladiators fighting in a cage on the lawn of the White House. Here am I writing about Augustus giving every elector in Rome 300 sesterces, as they were called, and there is the American president offering every voter $5,000 if they vote for the Republicans. You know, the parallels were kind of inescapable, and also the sense of an ancient republic, a system of laws that are being ignored and flouted. And suddenly it looks as though a system that has lasted for centuries may not last much longer. And this novel is really an account of the 20 years or so when Rome went from being a republic with elected consuls to being essentially a one-man show.
1: Did writing this book and then having a larger scope of history, which I want to talk about in a moment, give you any perspective on the fortitude of democracy, the fragility of democracy?
0: Yeah, well, no, democracy is... the Romans had it for centuries, then it disappeared, and it didn't reappear on the surface of the earth for another 1,600 years. So democracy is not a given. It's something that can be lost. And the thing is that once laws start to be broken, rules are broken, they often are never observed again. I mean, I'm old enough to remember the Watergate threatened impeachment of President Nixon. Nixon had to resign because the Republicans in Congress wouldn't support him. He was losing his support. It's inconceivable now that the Republicans, whatever Donald Trump does, they all just like nodding dogs go along with it. Something has changed in America, something quite fundamental, and that is not going to end when Trump's term is over, in my opinion.
1: You saw a U.S. president, a U.S. vice president, J.D. Vance, say as much just a few months ago. He said in an interview, if Watergate happened now, I don't believe it would be as big a deal.
0: No, Nixon is a pillar of probity compared to a president who's said to have made over $2 billion while in office, and his family, the way that they have enriched themselves. I mean, we should just stop sometimes and just reflect how extraordinary what we're witnessing is. You know, it's not going to be easy to go back, I don't think, because there's a sort of, what happened in ancient Rome, there was no longer a common agreement on what the Republic was for. It was so divided and so discredited that it became a kind of rotting wooden structure that just sort of fell apart, really. And one's fear is that it's not really going to be able to be sustained in this world of AI and cryptocurrency and tech billionaires and even trillionaires. And America's kind of special purpose in the world that it certainly imagines that it had, and to some degree it did, that seems to have gone now, and it's just the law of the jungle. And this is very like ancient Rome and the ancient world.
1: I want to go back to what you were saying when I asked you a little bit about preparation for writing this book, and you talked to me about reading as much as you can, and there isn't much modern scholarship, and then reading the ancients. I enjoyed learning a little bit about your work day, your work process. I wonder if you could talk me through it a little bit, your average day writing a book.
0: Well, I'm always been quite an early riser, so I'm normally at my desk by 7 or 7.30. And I work in the mornings, and I like to write about, when I'm really writing a novel, about 800 words. And I work 7 mornings a week, really. And each day begins by going over the words that I wrote the previous day to get me revising them, to get me back in the mood and in the swing of the book again. And this goes on day in, day out for about 6 months. And in 6 months, I can finish a book, so long as I'm disciplined. And I was a journalist, and I learned then that adrenaline is a great friend to a writer, fear, really. And that if you are up against a deadline, and I'm up against a deadly deadline, daily deadline, then each day is a little bit panicky, and you just see things more if you've got to do it against the clock. And that's how I like to work. And so if I can, I like to write a book between January and June and then go on holiday, and it comes out in the autumn.
1: I mean, it's unlike most authors I've spoken to, Robert, that sort of discipline and that level of output, you know.
0: Well, I think I've come to realise that I'm a sort of Victorian in a way, and this is how Dickens and Thackeray and Trollope would have written their novels for serialisation in magazines, really. I'm not comparing myself to them, but I like that idea of the professionalisation of the work. You know, it's demystifying writing, I think, around which people erect a lot of kind of mystique. But actually, really, it's a matter of putting words down, and somehow you've got to find a way of getting through the psychological barrier that stops all of us writing. And for me, it's having promised the publishers that I'd give them a book by June and having to do it. I'm helped by the fact I don't tend to revise a book at all because they're translated also as I write. So I'm kind of like on a bobsleigh run heading to the bottom. I mean, one day this is all going to go terribly wrong.
1: and you're able to keep the phone away. That's what I'm most impressed by. You know, I think most of friends of mine in the creative field who try to be disciplined, they get distracted by the phone eventually. You know.
0: Well, I recommend fear. Fear is our tutor.
1: Fear. I recommend fear. Fear is our tutor. Maybe. Line of the year. That is the first part of my conversation with acclaimed best-selling writer Robert Harris. Coming up, more with Robert Harris. He's going to tell you about what inspired his novel Conclave, which became a critically acclaimed film. Robert's going to tell you about the incredible access he got to the Vatican to write that story, essentially how to penetrate a secret society. Plus, music from Jocelyn Gould from Winnipeg, Manitoba, an unbelievable guitarist. She started out as a singer. She got handed a jazz record. It changed her life forever. She started making jazz because of these records. And now she's making a tribute to the records that made her want to play jazz in the first place. Even if jazz isn't your thing, she's just a virtuosic guitarist. And we're pretty proud of her as a Canadian musician. Jocelyn Gould, coming up after this on Q.

0: This is a news update on CBC Radio 1, 89.3 FM and 990 AM. Good morning. I'm Heather Wells in Winnipeg. At 10:30, the temperature's actually changed. We were stuck at 7 all morning. Now in Winnipeg, it is 8. It is 6 in Brandon and 3 in Thompson. The Manitoba Nurses Union wants to see home care added to the Canada Health Act. President Darlene Jackson has meetings scheduled with the federal health minister and provincial health ministers, all meeting in Winnipeg today and tomorrow. Jackson would like to see home care strengthened under the federal health act. The hunt for ice time is always a big part of youth minor hockey, but this season, some teams are really scrambling. The arena at West Kildonan Memorial Community Centre has closed for the season. Ian McCartan at Hockey Winnipeg says they don't know how they'll replace the 575 hours of ice time. McCartan says hundreds of young players will be affected. He says demand for ice will ripple out to neighbouring hockey groups. Retired Bell MTS manager Kelly Ryback came within 1,200 votes of becoming a Winnipeg councillor for St. James 4 years ago. Ryback is trying once again this year to defeat Sean Dobson, now the incumbent. Ryback says the city has to start making better decisions. Dobson and information technology manager Tyler Crichton are also running in St. James. Your next local news coming up at 11.
1: I'm Tom Power. You're listening to Q. You're in the middle of my conversation with the author Robert Harris. We're going to get back into it in just a second. But first, I want to play you this clip.
2: Our faith is a living thing precisely because it walks hand in hand with doubt. If there was only certainty, there would be no mystery and therefore no need for faith. Let us pray that God will grant us a pope who doubts. And let him grant us a pope who sins and asks for forgiveness and who carries on.
1: So that is a clip of the actor Ralph Fiennes acting in the 2024 film Conclave. Conclave was this, you know, massively critically acclaimed film based on one of Robert Harris's books, also called Conclave. So Robert came into our studio to talk about his new novel, which is called Agrippa, which is about the right-hand man to Caesar Augustus. But I had to ask him about Conclave because it was a pretty big book in Robert's career and just a pretty big book and film overall. If you haven't read it or seen it, it's the story of this cardinal, this fictional cardinal. He's in charge of a contentious papal election after the Pope unexpectedly dies. No one really knows what goes on in conclaves. They're notoriously secret. But Robert got incredible access to the Vatican to do research for his story. So he's going to tell you a little bit about that. He'll also tell you why he sees history as the closest thing to religion in his life. It's really beautiful. I do need to let you know something, though, given that we're going to talk about the Pope and papal elections. If you've been following the news, you probably have heard that Pope Leo has been diagnosed with lung cancer. I need you to know we recorded this conversation weeks before that news came out. In case we get to that part of the conversation and you're wondering why it doesn't come up. But anyway, here's the rest of my conversation with Robert Harris. I asked him what inspired him to write Conclave in the first place.
3: Well, I tell you precisely, I was writing the Cicero books and Pope Francis was elected and I was watching on television live when the white smoke emerged and they said, now we're going to tell, you know, that you, any minute now the new Pope will appear on the balcony overlooking St. Peter's Square. And the windows on either side of the balcony filled with the faces of the cardinal electors who'd come from the Sistine Chapel having voted for him. And the camera dwelt on these faces, elderly men, crafty, looking cunning or benign, all sorts of faces, innocent, scheming. And I thought, oh my God, I'm looking at the Roman Senate. This must be exactly what it would have looked like. And it made me think that there must be politics here. There cannot not be. And I promised myself that as soon as I'd finished the final volume of the Cicero trilogy, I'd do some quick research to see if what it was like. And it took me about an hour to see that this is the greatest election that takes place and is full of drama, locked doors and, no communication with the outside world and repeated ballots as candidates rise and fall. And I just thought this is an absolute natural drama. And I wrote the book very quickly. It took a year from that initial breakthrough or insight to the book being finished. And I created a fictional College of Cardinals. And it was just fascinating to write.
1: How was the research for that one? I imagine the conclave is so incredibly secretive.
3: Yeah, well, we know the ritual because that's laid out by a kind of statutes. So we know how it all works in that sense. There have been leaks from past conclaves, and there was quite a lot of leaking after the conclave that elected Benedict, which is in many ways the model for the conclave drama that I put in my novel. What I didn't have was a feel of what it was like inside the Vatican. So I did, through my Italian publishers, they put me in touch with a cardinal, senior cardinal, and I said I'd like to write this book about a conclave. There are few things that I'd like to see, and I listed them, the kind of residence where all the cardinals live when they're during the conclave, the Sistine Chapel, obviously, the Vatican Gardens. And to my amazement, this was passed to the Pope's office, and word came back, yes, present yourself and next Friday or whatever it was, and we'll show you. And they showed me all the things I wanted to see. I even, the balcony where the Pope, the newly elected Pope, stands. They pulled back the curtains, and I shared that view. So I saw a lot of things behind the scenes. Why they helped me, I don't know, but they're quite a sophisticated operation. That's why they've lasted so long.
1: What was the equivalent of the naval battles? You were talking to me earlier about the naval battles that got you all excited in Agrippa. What was the equivalent of that when you were touring around learning about the conclave that got you excited?
3: The repeated ballots, the fact that you've got to get a two-thirds majority, and so there are four ballots a day, and it's like a horse race. You know, you can see candidates coming up and candidates falling back. And what happened when Benedict was elected was that the great hope of the Liberals, the Reformers, didn't get nearly the votes that had been expected. And Ratzinger, who became Benedict, was forging ahead. And so hastily, his opponents gathered behind the man who would eventually become Pope Francis in an effort to stop Ratzinger winning it. And it's that horse race element of it, whilst contrasted with the spirituality.
1: Yeah,
3: and it was the tension between
1: the chosenness
3: these two.
1: of the Pope. The Pope is God's line to the world. You would not think there would be any politics involved on their part, you know.
3: Yeah. Well, yeah. And of course there isn't supposed to be. But the fact of the matter is, they all go back for meal times, and in the evening, they talk about what's happened during the day. And you know, faction there are. I mean, how else could it be decided? But there's nothing better if you're a novelist or a playwright than to have characters saying things to one another which they don't really quite mean. It makes all the dialogue so much more interesting. So everyone goes around going, well, the one thing I don't want is to be Pope. I really enjoyed writing that book. I think it's quite sympathetic to the Catholic Church, actually, in its way, because what you have to do with a novel is hit on the way you're going to tell it. What's the voice? Where's the central character? And the thing that made it, for me at least, was deciding that the central character would be the Dean of the College of Cardinals, the guy who actually has to run the show. And he is having a crisis of faith, which is not unknown among senior cardinals. It happened to the British Cardinal Basil Hume at the end of his life. So I put those elements together. And so you're with the guy who's trying to keep the show on the road. And that's the kind of character I love writing about.
1: Were you glued to the screen then when Pope Leo got elected?
3: I was, yes. And of course, this coincided with the release of the film.
1: Yeah.
3: A most extraordinary coincidence, in which, to my astonishment, I briefly found myself a kind of world expert on conclaves, and I was talking to CNN and all the world's media. I was suddenly everywhere, and of course, you know, I mean, I felt a real fraud. But you know, Conclave, the book and the movie were all the journalists were reading it, and in fact, the film was watched by Pope Leo on the eve of the conclave. His brother had told him, "You ought to watch this film," and he said, "I'm going to watch it tonight."
4: So, is that true?
3: Yes. He saw the movie just before he was elected. So the whole thing was very meta, if I can use that word.
4: I think you should be named a cardinal or at least a bishop at this point. You know, I think if you made the switch, I think they'd let you in.
3: I am quite fascinated by it, I must say.
4: I'd say so. My last question. Let's go back to Agrippa here, and just to what we were talking about the relevance, I suppose, of these ancient stories. You know, I remember it was back, Robert, I'd say it was 2020, 2021, and the world was feeling particularly dark. And I was a bit blue about it all, I must say. And I was a bit obsessed with it, you know, and I was a bit doom and gloom about it. And I had a friend of mine who said to me, he's a historian, and he said to me, you should read historical works. He said, you should read about history. And he said, you may find yourself comforted because you see that all the things that you think are happening uniquely to you have happened over and over and over again. When you are doing your research and you're writing these novels and you learn about these patterns, are you disturbed or are you comforted?
3: That's a very interesting point. And I agree that one is comforted by the resilience of the human spirit and by the resilience of people facing far worse things that they have in the past, two world wars, for instance, in the 20th century, which dwarf all our present concerns. Yeah. And I'm not a religious person. The nearest I come to a religious faith actually is in history, is in reading about what people did and how they got through it. You know, history doesn't stop humanity making the same old mistakes again and again. Yeah. But at least you can see that they got through it. And a lot of my books are about that, about calamities, about established order just falling away and collapsing around you and what people do to try and survive it.
4: Robert Harris, your eminence, thank you so much for your time today. I appreciate it.
3: Go in peace, my son.
4: That was the award-winning and best-selling writer Robert Harris, the author of books such as Fatherland, Pompeii, Conclave, and his latest, Agrippa. Agrippa is all about Caesar Augustus's right-hand man and the demise of democracy in ancient Rome. You can find it wherever you get your books.

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1: Take a moment and think about the people who inspired you to do the job that you're doing now. Like if you're a teacher, who was the teacher that inspired you, the great teacher that you had? I mean, in my own life, I started thinking about that. Like in this job as an interviewer, people like Carol Off and Terry Gross and Peter Zosky and Jeff Gilhooly in St. John's. You know, if it wasn't for them, I wouldn't be here right now. Jocelyn Gould, the guitarist, is starting to think about that a little bit. Just take a listen to this.

0: So here's the thing. Jocelyn is a guitarist from Winnipeg, Manitoba. Though I should say these days she's hardly there. She's on the road like 200 days a year. She's in high demand. She won a Juno in 2021 for her record Elegant Traveler. On her most recent record, which you're hearing right now, this is a tune called Girl Talk. She's honoring the people who came before her, the people who made her want to play music, play jazz in the first place. When Jocelyn first picked up the guitar, she, like a lot of us, strummed the guitar and sang along a little bit. It wasn't until she heard these particular records from the 50s and 60s. They're called guitar organ trios. So they're Hammond B3 organ, guitar, and drums. Artists like Grant Green, Wes Montgomery, Kenny Burrell, when she heard those artists, everything changed for her. So the record's called So Delighted. And Jocelyn stopped into the CBC in Winnipeg to talk a little bit about the record and to set up a track for you from it. Here's our conversation. How are you?
1: I'm doing wonderful. How about yourself?
0: Is there much of a jazz scene in Winnipeg?
1: There is. You know, it's small but mighty, like a lot of music scenes in Winnipeg. You know, for some reason we have just like a lot of incredible musicians coming out of here, and jazz is the same way. There's a really cool little community here.
0: But I'm sure you don't get to participate in it that much because you're on the road how many days a year?
1: This year, about 260.
0: Wow, 206. How do you do it? How do you find it?
1: I don't know. You just kind of do it day by day. And it's, you know, just such a huge privilege to be spending so much time traveling and meeting people and playing with incredible musicians and getting to meet jazz fans and nerd out with fellow guitar fans all over the world. It's really just a lot of fun.
0: You know, it's funny because one would think from how great you are and what a big part of the jazz community that you are, that you would have, like, I don't know, came out of the womb, you know, playing a pentatonic scale or something like that. But I'm right that you started out as a singer when you were a kid, right?
1: I did, yeah. Central Canada has a really strong choral kind of culture, and both my parents are hobbyist musicians, so I grew up singing and just listening to a lot of classic music from, you know, the 60s, 70s, and I started playing guitar to accompany myself singing initially.
0: What was the first song you learned on a guitar that you could play and sing at the same time?
1: Definitely Green Day.
0: Oh, is it Time of Your Life?
1: Probably. Or maybe like one of the more obscure. I was like a very proud Green Day fan, so it was probably like one of the more obscure songs.
0: So no jazz at this point?
1: No, still no jazz until I was about 20 years old. Somebody gave me a copy of a record called Smokin' at the Half Note with Wes Montgomery.

0: I was already really into blues music, so I was listening to a lot of, you know, B.B. King and T-Bone Walker and the greats of blues guitar. So it was kind of an easy step to me to players like Wes Montgomery and Grant Green, who are so heavily rooted in blues music as well.
1: I mean, how steep was the learning curve when you decided to start playing jazz?
0: It's hard to compare to anything else because I just kind of did it. And I just jumped in with just a huge amount of enthusiasm and kind of everything that I had to give to it. It was a little bit for me to learn the notes on the neck of the guitar. That took a minute just because it's kind of confusing at first. But I don't know. I just did it as quickly as I could and with as much effort as I could.
1: So the new album is kind of a nod to the Hammond B3 organ jazz trios of the 1960s. For people who are listening to this who aren't as familiar with those trios, with those records, can you talk a little bit about the Hammond organ jazz trios?
0: Yeah. So as a guitar player, you grow up, you kind of come up hearing guitar, organ and drum trios, which kind of becomes known as the organ trio sound. And it's a big part of the guitar sound. A lot of my favorite guitar players, Kenny Burrell, Grant Green, Wes Montgomery, of course, came up through organist bands. Jimmy Smith especially is very well known.

0: concert?
1: It is just a very soulful sound. It's a very bluesy sound. And it's just, I think, really, really fun. It sounds good. It feels good. The idea is that it's just, I think, great music.
2: So talk to me a little bit about deciding to take on this organ trio sound yourself. Like, what were you hoping to do with him?
1: I just thought that it was time. I had done a number of quartet records, and I just felt like I just need something that, I just want something that's fun, that feels good, that's kind of like, you know, feels like you're rocking out a little bit. And it just struck me as time. It's time to make an organ trio record.
2: I would say so. The first track on the record, Cakewalk, that's an Oscar tune, right?
1: Absolutely, yes. And we played it a lot. I did half a dozen or so of these Oscar Peterson Centennial gigs last year all over Canada and the U.S. And we would play it all the time and introduce it as, you know, Oscar Peterson must have had a sense of humor because he named the song Cakewalk and it is anything but a cakewalk.
2: It's a tough one, eh?
1: It's definitely, it's what we call a burner, so it's very up-tempo, and it's got a lot of chords to it, a lot of hits, like a lot of rhythm, so it's just very, very tough, but really, really fun.
2: Is there something you realized about Oscar Peterson's music? We've been just talking a lot about Oscar Peterson these days on our show, you know, given the centennial and also the passing of Oliver Jones, and, you know, we had Kelly and Celine Peterson on last week, you know. Really kind of immersing yourself in his music the way you would have had to do to play a couple of these centennial shows. Like, I don't know, would you have noticed something about Oscar Peterson's music playing these tunes that maybe you didn't notice before you got so deep into it?
1: Yeah, well, like a lot of Canadians, I grew up just listening to so much. Actually, I said I didn't hear jazz earlier as a kid, but I did hear Oscar Peterson. Which I think is common for, you know, Canadians. My dad was a huge Oscar Peterson fan and went to go see him live once. So for me, just being able to get into his music from a very academic place was really, really special to have a purpose and a reason to do that. And a very cool thing about a lot of Oscar Peterson's music is that there is a very focused role for the guitar player. Often it was Herb Ellis in his band, Joe Pass as well. And so to be able to study how Joe Pass approached playing with Oscar Peterson and how the role of the guitar existed within that trio and quartet sound was a really cool project for me to study.
2: Well, I'm so glad you came on to talk to us about this today. I'm so excited for people to hear it. Would you mind telling us who you are and introducing the song?
1: Absolutely. My name is Jocelyn Gould. I am a Canadian jazz guitarist from Winnipeg. And the song you're going to hear is Cakewalk by Oscar Peterson.

That is the Winnipeg guitarist Jocelyn Gould and her version of the legendary Montreal musician Oscar Peterson, his track Cakewalk. You can find it wherever you get your music.

0: I'm Tom Power. You're listening to Q. You may have heard the news that the actor R.J. Mitte, best known for playing Walter White Jr. on the hit show Breaking Bad, died earlier this week. He was 34. If you watched Breaking Bad, you might remember that the character Walt Jr. had cerebral palsy. So did R.J., who was diagnosed at age 3. At the time, there weren't that many characters or even actors with visible disabilities on television, and this put a massive spotlight on just how prominent that disparity was in Hollywood. R.J. himself was often outspoken on the struggles of being an actor with a disability. He was also an activist. He was an ambassador for United Cerebral Palsy and Shriners Children's. He was also president of his own Mitte Foundation, supporting philanthropic and community initiatives around disabilities. So R.J. Mitte was on the show a few years ago, and I asked him a little bit about playing a character with the same lived experience that he has, and if he felt things were getting better for actors in Hollywood with physical disabilities.
1: Oh, man. I think they're great, but I think they're bad. I think it's bad. So when I started Breaking Bad, there was less than 2% of people that were disabled on film and television that actually had disability. When I left Breaking Bad, that was 11%. But in the last 2 years, we're back down to 2% of representation of disabled individuals on television now. And I've noticed this growth in artificial diversity.
0: What do you mean by that?
1: You know, industries now realize that disability is lucrative. And that's great because they're hiring people with disabilities. Now, what's the other side of that coin is, okay, disability is lucrative, so let's just flood with any kind of junk we can or crap we can to just get it out there so we're not missing the mark and not getting into that market, which is actually, I think, very damaging to the industry and diversity and disability.
0: So you're saying there's not enough meaningful roles for people with disabilities?
1: Not necessarily meaningful as it is accurate and true roles.
0: Right.
1: I feel like there's a lot of meaningful moments and meaningful parts, but I don't feel that they're being as truthful as they could be to
0: right.
1: what audiences really want. I've seen such a big change in how people view disability in the past 10 years and continue to evolve with not just disability, but all forms of equality and sex and gender and race, religion. And you know, the one thing is that unites all these things that no one ever puts together is disability. Disability does not discriminate. It does not care who you are, how much money you have, how you pray, what you believe, what the color of your skin. We're all affected by it. And that common ground, I believe, can unite us if we do it properly.
0: Well, RJ, it's been a real pleasure speaking with you, and thanks for reflecting on the show and being so honest with your thoughts.
1: No worries. Thank y'all so much. It's such a surreal thing to think it's been 10 years since we had our opening debut with Breaking Bad, that it's evolved to where it is now, and people are still tuning in and watching it today, and new viewers every day. I could have never imagined.
0: That's a little bit of my conversation with R.J. Mitte, who played Walter Jr. on Breaking Bad. R.J. Mitte died earlier this week. He was 34 years old. And that is it for Q today. Tomorrow on the show, Sebastian Stan is an award-winning actor. You might know him from playing a young Donald Trump before he became president in the film The Apprentice. Sebastian left Romania as a kid and did everything in his power to assimilate into American culture. He'll be here to tell you about returning to Romania for his latest film and the moment the crew there wrapped him in their flag. That's coming up on Q tomorrow. If you want to get in touch with me, q@cbc.ca. We'll see you soon. Later on.
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0: Okay, so next week, Albertans vote for a referendum to either remain in Canada or separate. It's a big moment for this country. We're going to talk about what makes Alberta culture unique and how both camps are using this to persuade folks to either stay or leave.
4: This is CBC News. Good morning. I'm Heather Wells in Winnipeg. At 11 o'clock, it is 8 degrees. We're seeing some sunshine right now, but we're expected to see showers this afternoon in Winnipeg, getting windy with a high of 10. Prime Minister Mark Carney is in Alberta today with that province's referendum on its future in Confederation just days away. Carney is campaigning to keep Alberta in Canada. Rafi Bujukanian reports.
5: Essentially, he'll make the pitch we've been hearing from him in bits and pieces since Alberta Premier Danielle Smith announced this question on secession would be something Albertans have to answer, whether they want the province to remain in Canada or eventually hold another vote on secession. Carney has called this a dangerous gamble. He's talked about how the province can be much more prosperous within Canada. He's leaned on his own background as someone who grew up in Edmonton. You'll recall he was in Fort McMurray just a couple of weeks ago. He announced the federal government is fast-tracking that new oil and gas pipeline to the West Coast. That's not a minor step for his political party. The Liberals have long courted partnerships with environmentalists and First Nations. This move has alienated some of them, but Carney's betting on it weakening the separatist argument in Alberta. He may also evoke how he was governor of the Bank of England when the United Kingdom voted for Brexit, saying the country is still reckoning with that vote's consequences. Rafi Bujukanyan, CBC News, Ottawa.
4: The federal government's ban on single-use plastics is headed to the Supreme Court. The court's justices have decided to hear an appeal of the ban after the Federal Court of Appeal upheld it. The plastics industry has been fighting the ban, and a lower court ruled Ottawa overstepped by designating all plastic-manufactured items as toxic. The government used that designation to ban items like straws, grocery bags, and stir sticks, arguing they were commonly found in litter and there were alternatives. The Manitoba Nurses Union wants home care to be guaranteed under the Canada Health Act. Today, MNU President Darlene Jackson is meeting with Federal Health Minister Marjorie Michel. Michel in Winnipeg today and tomorrow meeting with provincial health ministers. Jackson says only Michel can open the Health Act to make home care a guaranteed service. She says nurses will also present a study of home care for seniors in Denmark.
6: They keep you in your home, and they'll provide whatever support you need to stay in your home. Their whole goal is for their seniors to age where they want to age. And I would love to see that in Manitoba. I would love to see our home care system be able to support seniors where they want to be, and that's generally in their home.
4: The MNU, Canadian Federation of Nurses, and other healthcare professionals will also be lobbying the federal minister to ensure health transfer payments to the provinces are not reduced. The execution will not be televised, but U.S. President Donald Trump says former Army Major Nidal Malik Hassan will die as scheduled by firing squad. He says it may be viewed in person by the immediate families of the victims if they choose. The Pentagon had planned to live stream the execution of the Fort Hood shooter. Trump now says that is not going to happen. In Pakistan. People in the northwest city of Peshawar racing towards a school where the roof had caved. At least 32 students and a teacher are dead. Dozens more are injured. School was in session when the building collapsed. Local emergency services say several people are still trapped in the rubble. The owner of the school has been arrested. It's believed the school building was structurally unsound. The Vatican says Pope Leo has resumed working from the hospital after his lung surgery. Doctors removed a cancerous nodule Tuesday and confirm he has the most common form of lung cancer. The Pope's post-operative tests have all remained within normal levels, and today's physiotherapy session involved full mobility exercises. Doctors are still awaiting text results to determine whether the cancer has spread and whether any further treatment is needed. Well, expect a few showers beginning in Winnipeg this afternoon. That wind is going to become northwest 30, gusting to 50, a high today of 10. Showers also expected this afternoon in Brandon, a high of 8. Showers in Dauphin as well, with a high of 7. Showers ending this morning in Flin Flon and Thompson, a high of 2 in Churchill.
7: Look, Alberta's referendum is a really important conversation for this country. It is happening on Monday, and whether to stay in Canada is one of the questions that Alberta will be voting on. Today, we are getting into the cultural roots of the separation movement and how culture is being deployed to sway voters. I'm Al-Amin Abdul-Mahmoud, and this is Commotion. Alberta's own Zane Velji and Mariel Buckley are here with us. Hello to both of you.
8: Bow, wow, wow.
7: Hello, it's nice to have you here. Listen, I know we are talking about Alberta, but if you guys don't mind, I want to start with this moment from Bloc Québécois leader François Blanchet. About a year ago, he was asked if the Quebec independence movement had any advice for Alberta separatists. And I just want to play you his answer, because his answer was about culture.
9: The first idea is to define oneself as a nation. Therefore, it requires a culture of their own. And I am not certain that oil and gas qualify to define a culture.
7: Those are harsh words. The idea that he says, I don't think oil and gas qualify as culture. I recognize that those are controversial things to say for the leader of the Bloc Québécois, but I think it's an interesting place for us to start. Mariel, I'm going to put the question to you first, if you don't mind. You're born and raised in Alberta. It's impossible for you to separate like the music that you make from the place that you're from. What are the things, what are the ingredients and elements that actually make Alberta culture unique, you think?
10: Yeah, I mean, you know, it's such an interesting question that has been on my mind so much with what's going on. But to be honest with you, I don't typically tend to separate Alberta from prairies very much. When I think of identity as far as a culture, maybe the premier of Quebec is talking about, I tend to lump the prairies in as a group. I think Western culture and prairie geography is a bit beyond the Alberta borders, which is why, you know, all of this feels a bit silly to me, but yeah, certainly I don't know that there's, aside from like a good work ethic, there's obviously a bit of agrarian, a ton of agricultural work and, you know, boy, poetry stuff. There's some deep root and a humble sort of attitude that comes from people west, but I don't think it's necessarily only to Alberta.
7: I take your point, though, the idea that like you don't tend to separate Alberta culture from prairie culture, but that's still a sort of a distinct, separate thing that you can sort of listen to a song and go, I know this is from here. Like there's something about that that you can sort of identify as from the prairies.
10: Certainly, yeah. I mean, anyway, for me, and maybe it's because I'm from there, but there tends to just be a bit of that liminal longing, or maybe some of the scenery that's painted in there, but it's always very obvious to me, I think, and obviously to you.
7: Mm-hmm. Zane, I'm going to ask you this to you. Listen, you've made no secret of your desire for Alberta to remain in Canada. As a strategist, you've been working specifically towards that. But if you can, if you don't mind, try to just put that aside for a moment and just like for a moment, weigh in from your point of view. It's hard to maybe distill the culture of a whole province of more than 5 million people, but like what's the thing that makes, what is it? What's an essentially Albertan culture thing?
8: Yeah, and it's an interesting question, because like if you're on the Remain side like I am, you also are like, well, this is just an extension of Canada. It's just a regional maybe sort of nuance or difference, or a pressure point looks slightly different, like from the prism. But let's try to answer that question. At least from my perspective, born and raised here, you know, I'm a product of a dad who in the 1970s came to Pearson Airport and was told by a customs agent, like, son, if you want opportunity, go west. He took that as a directive. Hmm. That's why we're here in Alberta. And like that story really speaks to me about one core aspect of Alberta, which is it's a come as you are province, right? Whoever you are, come as you are. It has rarely been a place that I get asked my credentials right? Like, hey, which university did you go to? By the way, that's like kind of like the conversation starter in a lot of other Canadian cities.
7: Yeah.
8: Like, hey, where'd you go to school? Right. And I often tell people in Toronto that I went to a small school, just outside of Boston. And then their eyes get big. And then I tell them it was called the University of Alberta. And then they don't talk to me. Alamine. The power structure aspect here is like, hey, like whatever. If you've got an idea, we're cool with it. Just do it. Just be you. And I think underneath that, and this taken to its ends can look very different to people, and I think it kind of does to parts of Canada, is there's a silent, quiet ambition,
7: mm-hmm.
8: right? Like just like come here, make your money, do your thing, grow it, make it bigger. And to many people, that can look American. Hey, that looks oddly American in what you guys are up to there. And then I think the final sort of aspect is that we're just so misunderstood because the oil and gas brush is so big. And that bitumen gets painted over us so aggressively and lathered on everything. You don't realize that it's a province of 5 million people that its cities are just as diverse as our other major cities. That we're like a really funny people. We've produced incredible comedic talent, for example. That's one of the other languages not that I'm funny, but I know comedy, that we've produced comedy talent in this province that like is world-class. Malik Alassal, Henry Sir, Farah Satya is going to be the next big thing. And it's because oil and gas, Western culture, conservatism, America light gets painted on top of it.
7: Yeah.
8: We're so misunderstood across all these other spectrums as well.
7: I appreciate this just as a rebuttal to the idea that, hey, oil and gas is not a culture. And then Zayd and Marilyn are like, yeah, you're right. There's so much more to the specific thing that is sort of an Alberta culture. I do think that like it's useful for me because when I think about songs or music or art that comes out of Alberta that couldn't be made anywhere else in the country, I just want to play you guys just a little bit of a Noeline Hoffman joint. Let's just hear a little bit of Purple Gas.

0: So that's Noelene Hoffman, Zach Bryan. That song, Purple Gas, a gigantic song for Noelene, a gigantic song with Zach Bryan. Meryl, you know and love Noelene. Personally, like let's talk a little bit like why this song is so specifically Alberta, because it is a sort of character study that references a specifically Alberta thing, which is Purple Gas. Do you want to explain a little bit of that context there?
1: Yeah, I mean, I would say that the thing that makes this such a cool song for and for how massive it came is that it's such a very specific look into a very tiny part of that natural kind of sector that we've talked about. I know Noelene worked some ranches growing up a little bit. And yeah, I think it's just really carries kind of Ian Tyson cowboy poetry tradition.
0: Yeah.
1: And I think what's really neat is that that song is to be a part of this like Alberta song.

0: 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If you care about this province, check out This Is Manitoba, with new episodes dropping every Wednesday.
1: It is 12:13, and you are listening to Radio Noon on CBC Radio 1, 89.3 FM in Winnipeg, 95.5 FM in Easterville, and we're live on the CBC News app. I'm Marjorie Dowhouse. Still ahead here on our provincial call-in. According to recent polling done for CBC News, a major election issue for many in our province is homelessness. During today's conversation, we'd like to hear from you. What do you think is missing from the way that your community addresses this issue? What do you hope to see from the future mayor, future councillors? During the conversation coming up, but let's turn our attention now to the forecast. Okay, so CBC weather specialist Riley Lechuk is tracking a weak Alberta clipper that could bring showers later this afternoon. High pressure over the weekend means some pleasant temperatures and sunshine. But today in Winnipeg, a few showers late this afternoon, high of 10 degrees, windy out there, northwest wind 30, gusting to 50. That wind even stronger tonight, north 50, gusting to 70. That's part of that Alberta clipper. Few showers ending this evening and then clearing out, a low of zero, so it's going to be a cold one. Tomorrow, mainly sunny, high of 9 degrees, southwest wind gusting to 30. Saturday, as that ridge of high pressure settles in, mainly sunny and 15. Brandon is cloudy and 7, northwest wind gusting to 45. Right now, in Churchill, you're seeing some light snow and minus 1. Thompson, mostly cloudy and 5. And in Winnipeg, 9 degrees, partly cloudy, north, northwest wind at 20. How much compassion do you feel for those in our province it's experiencing homelessness? And be honest with your answer, because if you find that you've become more apathetic in recent years, you're not alone. According to an Abacus data survey for CBC, more than half of respondents living in Winnipeg are starting to lose their compassion for those experiencing homelessness or living with addiction. The same survey found that homelessness is a major election issue for many people across the province, with many respondents pointing to it as a significant source of shame and fear. Are you included in that stat? How have your attitudes towards people experiencing homelessness in your community changed over the last 4 years? What do you think is missing when it comes to how your municipality addresses this issue? What changes do you want to see your elected or acclaimed officials make? Join the conversation, 204-780-0893, 204-780-0893, or you can text us at 204-588-7355, 204-588-7355. Joining us now is Winnipegger Al Weeb. Al works as an advocate for our city's homeless community, but in 2010, he actually spent 2.5 years living on our city streets, and he joins me now over the phone. Good afternoon. Welcome to the show, Al.
2: Good afternoon. Thanks for having me, Marjorie. I really appreciate it.
1: How have you seen homelessness, the homelessness situation, change here in Winnipeg since the last time we had a municipal election? So 4 years, from 2022 to 2026, how have you seen attitudes change?
2: They have changed, and not for the better. I do understand the emotional and the compassionate fatigue. I live right on Central Park, and in summertime, there are a lot of people experiencing homelessness in Central Park, in Air Canada Park, which is just down the street. Well, it used to now. Barely any people attend Air Canada Park, but I think the rhetoric or the verbiage coming out of City Hall and the province isn't exactly the greatest, and it doesn't lend itself to a better atmosphere, should I say. But yeah, compassionate fatigue is an issue, and I've been at this for roughly 10 years, and I've seen it. And, I am motivated by my lived experience, and it burns a really, really, it's a hard burn in my heart and my whole being. Mm-hmm. And even at myself, at times, I find myself in frustration over the whole issue because mm-hmm. it's not better. And, we see people suffering

0: The other day I walked from Notre Dame down to Redwood College on Princess, and worked for 2 days. One day in a period of 6 blocks, I saw 8 people in the fentanyl slump, and there were mules everywhere. And the next day I saw 6 people. That's 14 people in the fentanyl slump. And for a person that's not used to this, it could be really harsh, I'm sure.
1: Mm-hmm. Now, Al, I want to ask you this, because the reason we're talking about this is because CBC News had a survey done by Abacus Data that found that homelessness is a pressing issue, not only in Winnipeg, but for many other parts of this province. And you talked about the verbiage, the language that our elected officials are talking about homelessness. Elaborate on that a little bit more. What are you hearing that's of concern to you when it comes to our officials talking about homelessness?
0: Okay. One really, really good example, and, you know, I'm a voice on Facebook, and I even got a call from the mayor's office over it, and Scott's a friend. But, you know, my good friend and counselor, Cindy Gilroy, came up with this plan, that a motion that passed in council, that they eliminated 10 areas of the city where people could plant their tents. I'm not sure you remember that or not. And which basically meant homelessness was illegal. And because it's basically out of those 10 areas, there's nowhere for people to actually put their tents. And then a while ago, the mayor berated private home owners or landowners and told them, get tough with the homeless folks on your properties. We don't need them there. So my question is, and this is really troubling to me, because this happened in Waterloo as well, and a judge had to nix a motion passed by Waterloo City Council on, because the judge says, well, you can't expect people to go nowhere. And this just shows a lack of respect for the people out there, and I think it's really a lack of huge concern. Mm-hmm. I think it comes out of naivete and not necessarily anything else. That there's not a big recognition on how tough it is out there. And the harsh part is, people read the news, they see the news, and it affects them emotionally and mentally as well. It just shows that, well, maybe our city council doesn't care for us as much, you know? So that really bothers me as a person who did spend time out there.
1: We're speaking with Al Weeb, who is homelessness advocate here in Winnipeg. And we're talking about homelessness because it has been identified as a issue for many folks that live in Manitoba. It's an election issue. We want to hear from you about, how have your attitudes changed toward homelessness, some of the other big issues over the last 4 years? 204-780-0893 is the provincial call-in number, 204-780-0893. Or you can text us at 204-588-7355, 204-588-7355. Also, let us know, too, how you would like to see your newly elected or acclaimed council members address the homeless issue and other issues following this municipal election. Al, I want to talk more about the apathy that you're finding. Yep. CBC News did an article on it. How do you think that might impact people when they go to elect? Or how do you think that's going to impact what happens here in this municipal election?
0: Yeah, you know, I read an article, maybe it was yours or another one, that's top three issues in almost every survey in the top three was the homeless issue. And it's obviously on people's minds. And the other, you know, one was transit, of course, which is another huge one. And then, you know, the cost of living and all that kind of stuff. But it was in the top three. So people are concerned about it. But are they concerned about it because of the visual aspect of things? Or are they concerned about it because of the plight of the people? And that's always a big, big question. And I wonder about that with City Hall when that motion passed about the what the 10 areas have said that people can go. I think for me, I like Scott Gillingham, but I don't like the attitude towards the homeless.
1: Mm-hmm.
0: And And it's a tough deal.
1: Yeah.
0: You know?
1: And Al, hold that thought for a second, because we have a caller who's joining us now on line one who has something to say about attitudes at City Hall. Hi there, Shane. Welcome to the show.
2: Well, you're finally talking about something that we can be specific about. We need an attitude change with our mayor, because he has millions of dollars to expand Keniston, which is not going to affect any change, and the Chief Pegwist Trail, yet they cannot find a few, perhaps $100,000 in comparison, that's nothing, to deal with helping our homeless people instead of shuffling them around. We need an attitude change at City Hall.
0: Mm-hmm. Thanks, Shane.
1: Thank you. Go ahead, Al. Go ahead.
0: Yeah, and you know, one of the things that really bothers me is, 4 years ago I was in Halifax and I saw the designated camps. I came back and I spoke to the issue, and it was totally ignored. And Cindy Gower and Mary Willis went to Halifax, and they came back and did a study on it and said, "Well, we can't do this; it's going to cost too much money." But the money involved was small. It was like between $350,000 and $500,000. And yes, Shane, we do need a shakeup, because that kind of money to have a designated camp that is clean and needle-free and has bathrooms and washrooms and everything like that, and gives dignity to people in camps and is sustainable, because we don't have enough housing. What does that tell you about our city?
1: Mm-hmm. We're speaking with Al Weeb, who is a homelessness advocate here in Winnipeg, and we're asking you about how has your attitude, or even other people, how have their attitudes changed towards homelessness, some of the big issues on the campaign trail that we're talking about here since the last 4 years. As we know, municipal elections coming up October 28th here. We're also asking you, too, what do you want to see when it comes to your elected and acclaimed officials in handling some of these big issues that we're talking about? 204-780-0893 is the provincial call-in number, 204-780-0893, or you can text us at 204-588-7355, 204-588-7355. Al, I want to ask you, in speaking with people who are experiencing homelessness, what are some of the things that they say to you that they want to see change or happen in order to address this here in Winnipeg?
0: I brought up, because we have we house people, we have outreach teams as well, and the answer is we need to know that people care and they want to do something, and they're not getting that right now, and that's a huge issue. They read the news, they see the news. Some are probably listening today and don't think that they're not. Yeah, it's they need to know that people care. And a lot of folks are really, really happy in camps and would be thrilled with a designated camp. Mm-hmm. and or a small house village, that kind of thing.
1: Mm-hmm.
0: Yeah,
1: sorry, Al. We have a caller, Dawn, who joins us now, and maybe you might be able to join her in what she has to say here. But we have Dawn. Hi, Dawn.
3: Hi there, Marjorie.
1: Hi. What's your comment, Dawn?
3: Well, I was talking to the person who took my call, and I just wanted them to know, I have a lot of experience with the homeless. They've sure taught me a lot. I lived in poverty my whole life. They're pretty victimized, and I know Al says people need to care, but not one person I know barely cares. We all care. Having said that, these people are drugged, they're raped, they're put in tents, and they're murdered. That was the most beautiful woman I had ever met in my life. He came to my house, and they've taught me a lot. Like, it's like a little community, and they even sell drugs at the shelters. The shelters need to do more to stop it. I was telling the intake person, something more does have to be done, mm-hmm, for the addiction, but having experienced it, having them in my home, because my daughter's father's homeless, everyone wants to save someone. I told them, save yourself first.
1: Mm-hmm.
3: There's even rumors spread about me in the community, and I didn't do anything.
1: Okay.
3: Actually in law enforcement type thing, but the law is also responsible, because these people are telling me they're forced to do things. They're trafficked.
1: Mm-hmm.
3: And how are you supposed to be not trafficked when you're fed and pumped with down and meth and crack? you know?
1: Yeah. Don, let's get Al to weigh in on this. Hey, Al, are you still on the line there? Don has a very personal story that she's sharing with us right now. I'm sure you've probably heard a lot of similar stories in talking to people.
0: Yeah, Don, I can really empathize with you. The shelter system isn't perfect either. I spent 14 and a half months in Salvation Army during my 30 months. And there was crime committed there. There was two murders when I was there. I personally was beat up twice. And I totally get what you're talking about. And, you know, we need more humanity coming from our law enforcement officers. I actually trained the police department come here, and hopefully I'm making a little bit of difference. But we need more empathetic folks by our law enforcement officers. People are afraid of law enforcement, and that shouldn't be. And yes, there are a lot of people with addictions out there, but there are a lot of people without addictions. But we have to have compassion for the people with addictions as well. Mm-hmm. And, you know, when I was out there, I did not have an addiction. If I did, I would be dead today. I would not have made it. I was not strong enough. And I sometimes feel, you know, in awe of people out there who have addictions and are still surviving after years, right? Mm-hmm. But I have empathy for you.
1: So yeah. Well, Al, I really do appreciate you joining us. We have to get to the local news here, but thank you so much. It was great speaking with you again here on the show.
0: Absolutely. Don, I just want to say, you off topic a bit, but you were... did the best interview. I've done over 380 interviews in the media. You actually gave me the very, very best interview I've ever done when we talked about Don McLean way back in the day at University of Winnipeg. I want to thank you for that. In my memory.
1: Oh, yes. Al, it's always great talking to you. Thank you so much for joining us. We're going to continue the call-in conversation here coming up in the second half of Radio Noon, but your CBC local news is next.
4: This is CBC News. Good afternoon. I'm Julie Buckingham in downtown Winnipeg at 12:30. Mostly cloudy and 9. Few showers and windy later on, the high 10. Candidate for mayor Kevin Kline says small businesses in Winnipeg are being ignored and mistreated. He campaigned at a small Academy Road business, which was told by the city it would lose 3 parking spots for a bus stop. Kevin Kline says the owner was belittled and dismissed when she spoke with officials about the negative impact on her operation. He reiterated a pledge if he wins the election, he'd restore the ombudsman's office to take complaints.
5: I don't like bullies. I grew up in school with a lot of bullies, and I will not tolerate taxpayers being bullied on my watch.
4: Klein says the office was eliminated 20 years ago and adds it would investigate free of political interference. At least 32 children and a teacher are dead in Pakistan after the roof of a school collapsed. Anna Cunningham with the details.
6: Inside, using shovels, people are digging through the rubble of the collapsed roof. Sahail's niece attends the school but was not inside at the time. He says he helped rescue some 10 to 15 children. Police say about 115 students were in the building. All are believed to be aged under 13. Outside the school, Peshawar capital city police officer Mayan Saeed Ahmed says there are allegations that substandard building materials were used for the roof. Building regulations are often poorly enforced in Pakistan. The school's owner is in police custody. Outside the school, there is anger. Sher Ahmed lives in the neighborhood. He says legal action must be taken. Such tragedies can be prevented, he adds. Anna Cunningham, CBC News, London.
4: And a pup on the lam for 45 days is back home, but where he went and how he survived will be a mystery, the CBC's Troy Turner reports.
7: Reed the dog disappeared after a highway collision just west of Gander. Too scared to return when he was called and far from his home in Glovertown. Following sightings from a number of people, owner Carmel Reed says she never gave up hope he would eventually be found.
8: He's a warrior. He took care of himself and he found a way to keep himself alive.
7: Following sightings at the Gander Golf Course and by cabin owners in Twin Ponds and Joe Bat's Pond, Reed found his way into the town of Gander.
8: He decided he was going to Gander. I don't know what happened for him to make that decision, but the Monday before we got him, he showed up in Gander, and then things really blew up.
7: Thanks to the social media frenzy and the help of hundreds of strangers, he was lured by cooked moose meat into one of three traps the family had laid out. Now, besides a few cuts and bruises, Colonel Reed says her dog is pretty much back to normal and staying on his leash. Troy Turner, CBC News, Gander.
4: That is the CBC News from Winnipeg. 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
1: If only he could tell us the story.
4: Right?
1: Where did he go? What did he do? What did he see?
4: Apparently that's what you have to do to get cooked moose meat. Yeah. It's like the most Canadian story ever.
1: Absolutely. Thank you so much,
4: welcome.
1: Julie. Julie Buckingham there with your CBC local news, 12:33. Welcome back to Radio Noon here on CBC Radio 1, 89.3 FM, 990 AM in Winnipeg. We're live on the CBC News app. I'm Marjorie Dowhouse. So today on the provincial call-in, which we will pick up here just after your local forecast, how have your attitudes towards homelessness, crime, safety, and drug use changed since 2022? Abacus Data did a survey for CBC News asking Manitobans what they believe the big election issues are, and we want to hear from you on our provincial call-in. What are the big election issues to you? How do you want your officials to address them once Election Day is over? 204-780-0893, 204-780-0893, or you can text us at 204-588-7355, 204-588-7355. In the first half, we heard from a homelessness advocate here in Winnipeg about what he's seeing and what he's hearing and how attitudes have changed towards homelessness since the last municipal election. But we're going to get to your forecast now. We're going to see some showers today. We're already starting to see some showers in some parts of the province. Dauphin is seeing some light rain right now. This is due to an Alberta Clipper that is rolling through. It's going to bring showers here this afternoon to Winnipeg, and windy too. Northwest wind at times gusting 30 to 50. So today in Winnipeg, we're looking at a high of 10. Showers this afternoon. That wind out of the north picks up even more this evening, 50 gusting to 70. Those showers should end later on this evening, but it's going to be cold, dropping down to a low of zero. Mainly sunny tomorrow and a high of 9 degrees. Well, Brandon, you're expecting showers this afternoon and windy too. West wind 30 gusting to 50, picking up later on, north gusting to 60, a high of 8 degrees, and then a few showers this evening, but that should taper off later on tonight. That north wind that is strong, gusting at 60, should become light after midnight, a low of -4. So cold for you, dropping below the freezing mark there. Tomorrow's sunshine and a high of 10 degrees. Thompson, periods of rain ending. And then a high of 6 degrees tonight, partly cloudy, northwest wind at 20, becoming light, a low of -4. Tomorrow, mix of sun and cloud, becoming cloudy, high of 7 degrees. Churchill, well, you're seeing some light snow right now, windy for you. Northwest wind gusting to 60, high of 2 degrees. Tomorrow, just a few clouds. Those strong winds out of the northwest should start to diminish after midnight, a low of -4. Tomorrow, mix of sun and cloud, a high of -1. In Winnipeg, once that Alberta Clipper rolls through, we're looking at a ridge of high pressure that starts to settle here for the weekend, and it's going to bring some sunshine and some warmer temperatures. Saturday, mainly sunny, 15 degrees. Sunday, mix of sun and cloud and a high of 17, breezy. Monday, mainly sunny, 14. 15 on Tuesday, mix of sun and cloud. 13 on Wednesday, under a mix of sun and cloud. And then by next Thursday, we're looking at a high of 18 degrees under a mix of sun and cloud. Current temperatures right now, Brandon is cloudy and 7 with a northwest wind gusting to 40. Light snow being reported in Churchill at -1. Right now in Thompson, you're under a mostly cloudy sky and 5 degrees. And in Winnipeg right now, it is 9 degrees, partly cloudy right now with a north-northwest wind at 22. And we're seeing some increasing cloud. Well, let's get to our provincial call-in. And today we're talking about the municipal election, because we're only 13 days away now. And there are many reasons why people cast their votes and also so many reasons why people don't. Abacus Data did a survey for CBC News, and many of those who took the online survey identified crime, homelessness and drug use as the big issues in their communities. In the first half of the call-in, we heard from a homelessness advocate and how he feels attitudes towards homelessness in Winnipeg have changed over the last 4 years. But we want to hear from you today. How have your attitudes towards these pressing issues that were identified, like crime and homelessness and drug use, changed since the last civic election? Maybe you have another big issue that's on your mind that you think your community should be talking about. How do you want your officials after this municipal election to take on those issues? And do you have faith that they will do a good job in addressing them? 204-780-0893 is the provincial call-in number, or you can text us at 204-588-7355, 204-588-7355. And we have a lot of comments coming in. I'm going to ask our callers to just hang on the line because I'd like to introduce our next guest. Aaron Moore is a professor in the Department of Political Science at the University of Winnipeg and joins me now on the line. Good afternoon, Aaron.
9: Good afternoon.
1: First, let's talk about the survey here. So Abacus Data did a survey here for CBC News. It found these issues as the big issues in their municipalities that they believe should be addressed in this election. Now, at the top of the list, crime, violence, and vandalism. 21% of respondents identified that as the big issue, followed by poverty and homelessness, drug use, infrastructure and roads, and then the cost of living. What do you make of these responses? Do any of these issues surprise you at all that they were identified as the issues in their community?
9: Well, they're not surprising that they are identified. I think the issues, you know, the expectation that these are issues that can be addressed at the municipal level. I think roads and infrastructure, that's definitely a municipal responsibility and something that the municipalities can address. But issues around crime and poverty and drug use, municipalities can certainly play a role in addressing these, but these are issues that you really need the provincial and federal government to take the lead on.
1: Mm-hmm. Why do you think that people identify some of these issues like homelessness and drug use and crime as municipal, as you said, that the provincial and federal governments kind of also have a role to play in this?
9: Well, I think because, you know, they see it at the local or community level. Right. So the issues are very present in the community. People are experiencing it when they're going out and about in their lives, or they're experiencing it themselves. They may be homeless as well. And, you know, so people associate the problem with the local level. And as a result, you know, they're, you know, it's a municipal election. They're thinking that these are the problems at our community level. So I'm going to look at the municipality to address it. I think the issue is that the municipalities in Manitoba don't really have the tools to do that much about it on their own, which is a problem when it comes to election times. I think a lot of people don't understand that.
1: Mm-hmm. We're speaking with Aaron Moore, who is a professor in the Department of Political Science at the University of Manitoba, and we're asking you to tell us about how you think attitudes have changed towards some of these big issues that we've identified that people are talking about on the election campaign or they want to see their communities address. What are some of the pressing issues that you'd like to see addressed? What do you want to see your officials, after this municipal election is done, address some of these issues that we've identified? 204-780-0893 is the provincial call-in number, 204-780-0893, or you can text us at 204-588-7355. Let's get to Jordan, who's been waiting patiently on the line. Hi there, Jordan.
10: Hi.
1: Hi.
10: I guess maybe I was more interested in the topic of the previous caller and homelessness apathy. I think there's an entire industry in this country of not-for-profits that will shift their messaging and their focus and their approach in order to pursue whatever social handouts the governments are making available. And I think that this business with End Homelessness Winnipeg and their obviously and known to them flawed numbers being shared and then not redacted or corrected is evidence of that. I think that instead of being so focused on the, you know, even if we use those crazy numbers that were originally published, you know, one half of 1% of Winnipeg's population is what we're talking about. We should really talk about and focus our municipal conversations on infrastructure, on effective service delivery, on delivering on the needs of the other 99.5%. And that doesn't exclude compassion and for those people who need help. But we have to have a functioning, operating, working municipality in order to be able to address the needs of that very small group, mm-hmm. who I think right now dominate the conversation in an unfair way.
1: Jordan, thank you so much for that comment. I want to ask Aaron about this. Jordan talked about infrastructure, talked about services. We know a lot of people have things to say about those. But why do you think that, that those issues are not exactly at the top? I mean, they were in the top, but not exactly not number one or number two or number three. Why do you think that infrastructure services kind of has dropped down, I guess, when it comes to the issues that people have identified for their communities?
9: There's a lot of different reasons. I think, you know, the news media tends to focus on issues of crime and poverty and that sort of thing a lot more than infrastructure. Infrastructure isn't really great at selling, you know, newspapers or that sort of thing. A lot of, you know, what municipalities do, it's dry. It's not very political. And so as much as I think it's incredibly important that we talk about these issues, you know, issues of crime and poverty tend to galvanize people and create more interest among them mm-hmm. Than the more practical issues of service delivery and, you know, maintaining roads.
1: We're speaking with Aaron Moore, who is a professor in the Department of Political Science at the University of Winnipeg. And we're asking you about how have your attitudes changed towards some of the election issues that people have identified that their community should address: homelessness, poverty, crime, safety, drug use. Maybe there's another issue that you would like to see addressed in this election campaign. 204-780-0893. 204-780-0893 is the provincial call-in number. Or you can text us at 204-588-7355, 204-588-7355. We now have Sarah, who joins us on the line. Hi there, Sarah.
11: Hello.
1: Hi, what's your comment?
11: Well, I'm concerned about many of the aforementioned issues. However, I have not heard anyone mention something quite fundamental, and that is the set of bylaws that are used municipally and in urban settings. And I've experienced it in both of those areas. In a negative fashion. So it's not just a matter of reviewing collectively or individually the bylaws. That is important. Some of them are arcane. However, it's the entire system. It's set up to be a reactionary system. If a neighbor is annoyed with the person next door, they can decide to make their life miserable year after year. All they need to do is pick up the phone and tell the city to jump, and the city says how high. And that is not the way to function. Mm-hmm. It's not a proper way of developing community at all.
1: Okay. So bylaws is the issue that you want to see talked about.
11: Yes.
1: Yeah. Okay. Thank you so much, Sarah. Let's. We're getting a lot of comments coming in, so let's get to another caller. Richard joins us now on the line. Hi there, Richard.
12: Hi there.
1: Hi, what's your comment?
12: My problem is potholes is one thing. And I guess it goes along with what your guest was talking about, infrastructure. And some things like infrastructure get pushed under the rug just because there's more high-profile issues like the homeless, like crime, et cetera, et cetera. But I think for a lot of Winnipeggers and a lot of Manitobans, you drive down your local roads and they're atrocious. It's almost like they're basically decided to cut the budget by disregarding the roads and et cetera, just so they have some money they can say, hey, we're saving money by doing this or doing that. So that's my biggest complaint.
1: Okay.
12: And it's just a lack of looking at infrastructure in general.
1: Mm-hmm. Richard, thank you so much for sharing your thoughts with us here. I want to turn to Aaron now. Aaron, have there been any kind of surprises in any of the campaigns you've seen or heard so far when it comes to some of the issues that are being talked about, that are being addressed? We heard actually infrastructure come up a few times here, but what are you hearing? What are you seeing? Any surprises to you at all about what's not being talked about or what is being talked about?
9: Well, I don't know if it's a surprise so much because I kind of expect politicians to not talk about certain things, and they're not doing that. But, you know, I think in Winnipeg, what the caller pointed out is that something the city had done in the past, which is put off infrastructure repairs in order to ensure that they could afford their services and keep property taxes low. That's, you know, Winnipeg kept property taxes flat or reduced them for 14 years, and we're seeing the impact of that now. Some of the candidates have mentioned, oh, you know, we'll find savings here to do this and that sort of thing. But there's no real discussion about the city's revenue and the fact that we need more resources to do what the city needs to do. And I think that applies across Manitoba for a lot of municipalities.
1: We're speaking with Aaron Moore, who's a professor in the Department of Political Science at the University of Manitoba. And we're asking you about how have your attitudes changed towards some of the big issues that people are talking about in this municipal election. CBC News had a survey done by Abacus Data that identified issues like homelessness, safety, crime, drug use, even infrastructure was part of that list as some of the big issues people identified in their communities. So we want to hear from you. What are some of the issues that you think should be talked about here? We've got less than 2 weeks to go before Election Day. What would you like to see from your elected or acclaimed officials when it comes to addressing these issues after this municipal election is done? 204-780-0893 is the provincial call-in number, 204-780-0893. Or you can text us at 204-588-7355, 204-588-7355. We have Steve who joins us now on the line. Hi there, Steve.
13: Hi there.
1: Hi, what's your comment?
13: What I was wondering is why there isn't more discussion about the transit change debacle. It seems like there's a general consensus that the changes that were pushed through by the outgoing city administration were not good changes. They made it worse for more people than they made it better. And yet the discussion doesn't seem to be as focused on that. You hear the candidates making pledges and comments about undoing some of those bad changes, but it isn't as covered in the news as perhaps you might think. And you had a previous caller on who was talking about, rather than shifting the focus onto the very small percent in the homeless area, what about the people who are working and the students who are going to school and all of that? I think he used 99% or whatever the number is. And it seems to me that the transit changes are one of those things that really is affecting many, many Winnipeggers on a day-to-day basis as they try to get to work or students try to get to the university. And so to me, that's something that probably would have a lot of resonance with voters, given that it seemed that the changes were relatively unwelcome. They also were kind of pushed through by the current administration without maybe as much consultation as there should have been.
1: Mm-hmm. Very interesting point. And yeah, let's turn to Aaron now, because transit, we know, is a talker, especially the changes that were implemented here. Why do you think, Aaron, that transit wasn't identified or hasn't really kind of become that big issue during these election campaigns?
9: Well, unfortunately, I think it's a reality of, you know, who will vote in the election. So particularly the leading mayoral candidates, the main people they're going to rely on to come out and vote are going to be suburban homeowners that drive. You know, I don't know the exact proportion of people that use transit in Winnipeg, but it's low relative to people who drive. And, you know, a lot of it's younger people going to school, lower income people, and these are groups that traditionally don't turn out and vote in municipal elections. So while you'll see candidates talk about it in passing, it won't be a major plank of what they're talking about, because they're most interested in, you know, the rich suburban, voter-rich suburbs where, you know, their drivers and people aren't really as focused on that issue of transit. And it's unfortunate, but I think that's the reality of local politics.
1: Let's get to a text message that we got here from Ann. And Ann says, I think the homeless issue is a provincial one. Mental health, addictions, and housing. Provincial responsibilities. Unfortunately, the municipalities, cities, and towns bear the side effects of provincial neglect for these responsibilities over the years. The municipalities need to work with both the province and the feds to create more affordable housing and the supports to get the folks moving from tents into housing. Thank you so much for your comment there, Ann. And Diane says, drug use, crime, and homelessness are not political issues. They are societal. As long as we collectively continue to blame the elected officials, the schools, the police, we will never see improvement. These all begin with personal choices. The elected officials didn't make those choices. We all need to accept responsibility for our own lives. Don't expect others to solve personal problems. Thank you to everyone who's called in and sent us text messages. We have a few minutes left here in the call. And so I want to turn to Aaron now. Aaron, some of the storylines, some of the races, what are you keeping your eye on here in these municipal elections? Is there a race or maybe certain areas of the province you're kind of keeping your eye on, or even in Winnipeg?
9: Well, I'm definitely interested in the race in Brandon. You have an incumbent mayor who's, I think quite strong. But he raised property taxes quite significantly during his first term in office. Well, I think that was necessary. That's not something that's often popular with the public, and he has a very strong candidate, a former MLA, running against them. Winnipeg's going to be very interesting. We have five open council seats, and we have two very, we have an incumbent mayor, but we also have a very strong candidate in Kevin Kline running against them. And, we go back to June, there's an Abacus probe poll suggesting that people weren't very happy with Scott Gillingham. So it'll be interesting to see how the mayoral election there shakes out as well.
1: What about council-wise? Because I think it's, five councillors here in Winnipeg are not running again. So there are a lot of open races in this city, aren't there?
9: Yeah, and it's interesting. The last election was an anomaly that we didn't have a lot of open. We technically had three, but two of the victors were actually previous incumbents. So we've seemed to have this recurring thing where we have five open council seats, and that means we've had a lot of turnover in council over the last four elections. And that's good and bad. It means we get new ideas and new opinions and in council, but it often takes councillors a while to really learn about how the city works and to be effective in advocating for things. It'll be interesting to see how council changes, whether that actually has an impact on the direction of the city.
1: Finally, Aaron, I want to ask you here, what will you be keeping your eye on as we head towards Election Day on October 28th?
9: Well, I'm still really looking to see some substantial discussion about things like finance or a broader sense of what, mayoral candidates in Winnipeg really plan to bring to the city. All we've really seen are very small commitments that we're going to do this here and that and this there. I don't think that's really going to get a lot of people interested in the election, particularly since there isn't that much to differentiate between them. So it'll be interesting to see if that changes, and maybe we'll see some debates going forward that actually leads to some real discussion about the direction of the city.
1: I mean, we also have to talk about the numbers here. If we're talking about apathy, the voter turnout last time around in Winnipeg was less than 38%, even lower in Brandon at around 18%. What do you expect? Do you expect people to come out and vote? How do you expect those numbers to change at all?
9: Well, I suspect in Brandon it'll change quite a lot. The last election, there was no incumbent running for mayor there. However, Mayor Fawcett, he was largely expected to win, and he did, but with like 72%. But I think this mayoral campaign will be more competitive, and that will draw out more voters. I was expecting with Kevin Kline entering the field that would be the case in Winnipeg as well. However, as I said, I don't think the election so far has been that engrossing for a lot of people. So it'll be interesting to see if the fact that we have a very strong competitor running against the incumbent, whether that'll draw out people here or not. Hopefully it will. many of the other races, we've seen places like Steinbeck. I mean, the mayor was acclaimed, so I'm expecting to see lower turnout in those jurisdictions.
1: Aaron, thank you so much for joining us today here on the show. Really appreciate it.
9: Yeah, no problem. Thank you for having me.
1: Take care. Aaron Moore is a professor in the Department of Political Science at the University of Winnipeg. The survey by Abacus Data for CBC was an online survey. A margin of error for the results can't be calculated. A comparable random survey would have a margin of error of 3.74%, 19 times out of 20. If you have a comment for us on the call-in, 204-788-3797, 204-788-3797, or email radionoon@cbc.ca, radionoon@cbc.ca. Well, Chloe Friesen is hosting Up to Speed this afternoon and joins me in studio with a look at what's coming up. Hi, Chloe.
14: Hello. We have a very special conversation. It's with a six-time Olympic medalist and a bit of a hometown hero, Clara Hughes. She's in town today releasing her brand new memoir, Learning to Breathe, at McNally Robinson Booksellers. And we're going to hear all about her journey through injury, menopause, and self-discovery.
1: An Olympic champion.
14: Indeed.
1: On Up to Speed, thank you so much, Chloe Friesen. Tune into Up to Speed this afternoon, starting at 3 o'clock. I'm Audrey Dowhouse. Have a wonderful day. We'll talk to you again tomorrow. And stay tuned here to CBC Radio 1. Coming up next, Quirks and Quarks. Have a good one.

0: On the eve of a historic referendum vote, Alberta stands at a crossroads. I'm Ian Hanna-Mansi.
1: And I'm Kathleen Petty. This Sunday, we're live in Edmonton with a national call-in.
0: What conversations are you having about the Alberta referendum?
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3: Every scientist dreams of winning the Nobel Prize, and yet when they do, they often miss the call from Stockholm delivering the good news. We'll speak to two scientists who won this week about their work.
4: From CBC News, The World This Hour, I'm Kaz Bovin. We begin with the latest on the Alberta referendum, which is now just 4 days away. Prime Minister Mark Carney is in the province today making the case for staying in Confederation. He insists a united Canada is a stronger Canada. Rafi Bujikanyan has more from our parliamentary bureau.
5: Essentially, he'll make the pitch we've been hearing from him in bits and pieces since Alberta Premier Danielle Smith announced this question on secession would be something Albertans have to answer, whether they want the province to remain in Canada or eventually hold another vote on secession. Carney has called this a dangerous gamble. He's talked about how the province can be much more prosperous within Canada. He's leaned on his own background as someone who grew up in Edmonton. You'll recall he was in Fort McMurray just a couple of weeks ago, he announced the federal government is fast-tracking that new oil and gas pipeline to the West Coast. That's not a minor step for his political party. The Liberals have long courted partnerships with environmentalists and First Nations. This move has alienated some of them, but Carney's betting on it weakening the separatist argument in Alberta. He may also evoke how he was governor of the Bank of England when the United Kingdom voted for Brexit, saying the country is still reckoning with that vote's consequences. Rafi Bujikanyan, CBC News, Ottawa.
4: A grand jury in Washington state has indicted an alleged co-conspirator in the Tumbler Ridge, BC mass shooting. The 30-year-old is accused of conspiring to murder in a foreign country. CBC's John Northcott has the details.
6: In the indictment, investigators and U.S. attorneys lay out what were thousands of online messages between 30-year-old James Cody Bryant, a U.S. citizen, and Jesse Van Rootseler, referred to as JVR in the indictment. Van Rootseler shot and killed 8 people, including 5 children and an educational assistant in Tumbler Ridge, BC last February, before fatally turning the gun on herself. The indictment details the messages between the two, with Bryant telling Van Rootseler how to plan and carry out the shooting, saying, quote, "Hallways mean a lot of people can escape. Corners to turn. Wide open spaces means numbers. And later, should have a handgun. This is smart." With Van Rootseler agreeing, saying that they could, quote, "cause a lot of damage this way." Bryant is also alleged to have helped Van Rootseler test live streaming of the shootings and even sending $14.33 over PayPal to buy a lighter for an explosive device used in the attacks. John Northcott, CBC News, Toronto.
4: A new study has linked heavy consumption of ultra-processed foods with negative effects on the brain, effects which could increase people's risk for memory problems and even strokes. Nick Logan has more.
7: Whether it's a bag of chips or a frozen meal, nearly half the calories Canadians consume on average come from ultra-processed foods. A new study co-authored by researchers at McMaster University suggests too much cheap and ready-to-eat food could harm your brain. They analyzed the diets of more than 8,700 middle-aged Canadians and MRI scans of their brains.
8: People who consume highly processed foods in large quantities have a few changes to their bodies.
7: Dr. Sonia Anand is a vascular medicine specialist and one of the study's co-authors. She says eating lots of ultra-processed food can lead to more visceral fat, the kind that's stored deeper in your abdomen and around organs.
8: And fat tissue in the wrong places can be almost like a furnace spewing out a whole bunch of inflammatory proteins that then affect our brains.
7: And that could raise the risk of stroke, dementia, and cognitive decline. Nick Logan, CBC News, Vancouver.
4: The Vatican says Pope Leo is back working, albeit from the hospital where he received lung surgery this week. Doctors removed a cancerous nodule on Tuesday and have confirmed he has the most common form of lung cancer. Leo's post-operative tests have all remained within normal levels. Doctors are still waiting more results to determine whether the cancer has spread and whether any further treatment is needed. That is your World This Hour for CBC News. I'm Kaz Bovan.
9: Good afternoon, I'm Julie Buckingham. Let's check your weather forecast now for the province of Manitoba. In Winnipeg, a few showers later on, windy and the high of 10. Brandon, some rain. Wind gusts up to 60, the high of 8. Also windy in Dauphin, gusting at times up to 70 with showers in the high 7. Flin Flon and the Paw clearing this afternoon, windy, temperature at around 4. Thompson clearing this afternoon in 6. Churchill, a mix of sun and clouds, wind up to 60, the high today of plus 2.
3: Hi, I'm Bob McDonald. Welcome to Quirks and Quarks. On this week's show, it's Nobel Week, and we'll speak with two of the scientists who won the prize for physiology or medicine.
10: About 12:30, my bedside phone was buzzing, but I didn't react in time, so I went to voicemail. And then they called my wife, and she picked up, and they said, "Can we speak to Carl?"
3: And why, if we want to better understand the human brain, we might be better off looking at wild animals.
11: The rat was outsmarting the trained professional humans for weeks, and I found myself cheering for Team Rat.
3: Plus, why some people feel cruddy after getting a vaccine and misleading weather forecasts. All this today on Quirks and Quarks. It's the beginning of October, which means it's time to celebrate some groundbreaking science.
12: Hello, everybody. It's so nice to see you all here. Very welcome to Nobel Forum for the announcement of this year's Nobel Prize.
3: The Royal Swedish Academy of Sciences has announced the winners of this year's Nobel Prizes in Science. The award in physiology or medicine went to discoveries leading to optogenetics, a technology that makes it possible to peer into the inner workings of the brain. This concept stemmed from research by Drs. Peter Hegemann from the Humboldt University in Berlin and Georg Nagel from the University of Würzburg in Germany. Together, they discovered a light-sensitive protein found in single-celled algae. And then Dr. Karl Deisseroff took this protein, called channel rhodopsin, and transformed it into a tool that allows researchers like him to switch on or off the activity of individual nerve cells in the brain of a living animal using light. This technique has revolutionized neuroscience and is now being used to understand how memories form and emotions are made, and how psychological and neurological disorders develop. And now all three of these scientists have won this year's Nobel Prize in Physiology or Medicine for their role in making this happen. We're going to speak with Dr. Hegemann shortly, but first I'm joined by Dr. Karl Deisseroff. He's a Stanford University professor of bioengineering, psychiatry, and behavioral sciences, and now a 2026 Nobel laureate. Hello, and huge congratulations to you.
13: Thank you. It's very exciting, and it's been a long journey, but it's great to get to this point.
3: Well, first of all, I have to ask you, what was it like to get that call from Stockholm?
13: Well, it was very unexpected, I'll say that. I actually didn't even pick it up in time. I had been working till about midnight, and I'd just gone in to lie down and go to sleep, and about 12:30, the call came. My bedside phone was buzzing, but I didn't react in time, so I went to voicemail, and then they called my wife. They had her number somehow, I don't know how. She was right there, and she picked up, and they said, "Can we speak to Carl?" So I actually took the call from my wife's phone.
3: Well, I've seen videos of you telling your kids the news.
14: I just got a phone call this morning that I won the Nobel Prize.
15: Oh my God, what?
3: What was it like to share that moment with them?
13: Well, you know, very, very moving. The sweet kids, I love them. They know they always come first ahead of everything, but they also know and appreciate that their parents work hard and are curious about the natural world and biology and medicine, and so they have some appreciation for that. And I think they appreciated it also in that moment, and their excitement sort of comes through.
3: Well, let's get into the science a little bit here. You share the prize with Peter Hegemann and Georg Nagel. How did you take their discovery and turn it into a tool to peer into the brain?
13: I'm a neuroscientist. I'm also an electrophysiologist, but I'm also a psychiatrist, and I'm interested in understanding how the brain works and how it fails to work. Both psychiatrists and basic neuroscientists have kind of been stymied by the same challenge for a long time, which is very hard to do precise interventions in the brain. You can observe things, you can record things, but it's very hard to make a precise perturbation. But that's really how you figure out how things actually work, right? You could observe correlations all day long, but you don't know that they actually matter for function. Well, you know that the matter for function is you carry out a perturbation, you poke or wiggle the system somehow, and there wasn't a good way of doing that. So in 2004, I had just finished my psychiatry residency. I'd started my new lab at Stanford, and I carried out a screen for genetic ways of targeting neurons so that we could affect their activity. It was in a 24-well plate, so I could do many conditions at once, and I tested a variety of different genes to see would they affect the excitability of neurons. And as is usual for me, I mixed high-risk and low-risk strategies together. It's a nice way of hedging bets. So I tried some very low-risk, almost obvious things. I tried putting in mammalian potassium channels, for example, which I thought would suppress activity, and other mammalian channels that I thought would increase activity. And then along with these, I did the high-risk experiment. That was including this algal gene that Peter and Georg had described a couple years earlier. And what I did, I put that gene into neurons, and some of those wells in the 24-well plate I exposed to light, and others I didn't. And I looked for differences in the activation of the cell in terms of what we call depolarization of the membrane. And yeah, it was quite amazing that this high risk strategy actually was the one that worked well. It was the low risk strategies that didn't work. There was a very clear signal, and that was enough to motivate future work.
3: So how does it actually work then in practice?
13: In practice, what people do now, and these are the things we worked out over the subsequent years, if you're interested in testing what a cell type does in the brain, first you ask a little bit about the cell type. You ask, what genes does it express? How could we target our light-gated channel to that cell? And so then you build your DNA with the right targeting, and then you include this microbial light-gated channel as part of it. You wrap that up into what we call a vector. It's basically a modified virus that helps deliver the gene to cells. You concentrate that down, and then you inject a tiny bit of this very concentrated virus carrying your light-gated ion channel gene into your, let's say it's a mouse or a rat, and you put it into the right part of the brain that you're interested in exploring. And over a couple of weeks, that animal, those cells, will make this microbial light-gated ion channel that they never made before, because they're not algae cells, they're mammalian cells. But now they make it because we're instructing them to do that. And then those cells become the only ones that are light-sensitive in the brain because they have this algal channel. And then the final step is you bring in light. You bring in a fiber optic. We built these, fiber optic, but also other methods. We have holographic displays that can deliver, thousands of spots of light in three dimensions through the brain. And then you can see what happens. How is the animal behaving? Is your hypothesis correct or incorrect? Is the predicted effect on complex behavior present or not? Wow. And that's how it's done. It's just, that's a short version. I could go on and on, but maybe that's enough for now.
3: Well, now that you have this tool where brain cells are responding to light and you can target them so specifically, what can you do now that you weren't able to do before?
13: Well, you can answer that very fundamental question.

0: interested in a couple of things. I'm a basic neuroscientist. I'm curious how the brain decides what to do at any one moment. There's almost 100 billion cells in there. They've all got a voice. How is it that, you know, a unified action or unified belief or a unified construction of reality is created with all these cells firing away? So I'm interested in that, how the brain in all its complexity still manages to function as a dynamic system. But I'm also a psychiatrist, and so in my lab we're also studying things relating to autism and to schizophrenia and to depression.
1: Now that you've won the Nobel Prize, what's next for you?
0: Well, I feel as though the opportunities are still opening up. There's so much more I want to do. I want to discover principles about brain function. I want to help people. I want to be able to tell my patients that we're making progress on these very serious disorders. And now I want to be able to do more outreach to the public. I think hopefully this will help in communication. It's such a, not only do people have the right to hear these stories and see what the science is telling us, but also they should know how science got here and how it is that a gene from algae has helping us to understand ourselves. That's not obvious, right? And it is important for people to understand how science can take a twist and a turn like that.
1: Dr. Dysaroff, congratulations once again on winning the Nobel Prize, and thank you so much for giving us your time.
0: My pleasure. Thank you.
2: Dr. Carl Dysaroff is a Stanford University professor of bioengineering, psychiatry, and behavioral sciences, and a 2026 Nobel laureate in physiology or medicine. Now, this entire revolutionary field of optogenetics began with one person's curiosity. Dr. Peter Hegemann is also one of this year's recipients of the Nobel Prize in Physiology or Medicine. He wondered how single-celled algae react so quickly to light. The answer came in the form of the channel rhodopsin protein that opens on the algae's surface like a gate when you shine blue light on it. And when it opens, charged ions flow through it. This is what gave rise to the optogenetic technology that now allows researchers to control specific nerve cells by turning light on or off. Dr. Peter Hegemann is a professor of experimental biophysics at Humboldt University and a newly minted Nobel laureate in physiology or medicine. Hello and congratulations on the Nobel Prize.
3: Yeah, thank you for calling me.
2: Well, tell me about getting the call from Stockholm. What was your reaction?
3: Yeah, I said I'm overwhelmed and I'm speechless. And he said, this is a normal author. Everyone is overwhelmed and surprised in a very positive sense, certainly.
2: Well, let's get into the science that you won the prize for. You started your work with algae. Can you describe what you saw and how it reacted to light that piqued your curiosity?
3: So it's interesting because the first publication was released in 1866 by a Russian scientist. He described the behavior of green algae, that they move toward the light when the light is low and away from the light when the light is too high or too bright, in order to optimize photosynthesis. And this is a very fundamental question. And for 100 years, plant physiologists try to figure out mechanism.
2: Now, you say it's related to photosynthesis. That's where green plants react to sunlight to turn it into food. But these are single-celled algae. So how are they actually detecting the light in the first place?
3: Like we have an eye, they have an eye spot, which is orange, and they have an optical system, and they have photoreceptors in tiny amounts that are connected with this optical system. And then they react accordingly, and algae can directly swim towards or away from light.
2: Boy, that's astounding. These single cells have eye spots, like they're microscopic eyes. How quickly do the algae react when you shine light on them?
3: Yeah, this is very important for the development of optogenetics because they respond very quickly. My second graduate student, Hartmann Hart, he established electrophysiology, and he has shown that the photocount that is responsible for that movement appears within 100 microseconds after a light flash. And from this measurement, he concluded that the photosensor and the ion channel must be directly linked.

0: And that is exactly what the channel adoption is doing. The sensor and the channel are together in one protein. And this is has been proven together with Georg Nagel. He made the key experiment to verify our hypothesis. And this protein can be introduced in other cells. Yeah, this was the beginning of genetics, basically.
1: Well, Georg Nagel is the third recipient of this Nobel Prize with you. How did he sort out what was happening with these algae that could spot light so quickly?
0: After we identified the gene, he had this Xenopus oocyte system established, and together we cloned the gene and converted the DNA into cDNA, injected it in Xenopus oocyte. This was indeed the proof that the light sensing and the channel activity is mediated by this single protein, which we called channel rhodopsin.
1: Okay, so let me see if I've got this right. You figured out the gene that's responsible for this light sensitivity, and then you gave that to Dr. Nagel, and he tried it on eggs? On what kind of eggs were they?
0: These are frog eggs, which are about 1 millimeter in size, you can use to analyze ion channels. So if you inject the opt-in RNA into this frog egg, the frog egg converts the RNA to a protein, and this protein is integrated into the membrane, and then you can do electrical measurements.
1: Wow.
0: And then prove that illumination induced conducting fields. So they open the plasma membrane for ions that flow from outside to inside into the frog egg.
1: So you put like a switch on the surface of the cell that you can use light to activate the cell or not.
0: Yes. In order to analyze the function of cells in a large network, like a neuronal system or the brain, light has the advantage you can selectively activate only one type of cell, and then you can figure out what the function of the cells are. And that is a great potential because it can be done non-invasively.
1: How useful do you think this discovery could be?
0: It's very useful. So it's probably applied in 1,000 neuroscience labs in the world. And many, many colleagues worldwide now, they try to figure out what the function of individual neurons are. And you can compare this with, for example, model animals that have a neuronal disease. And then you can figure out what individual neurons are responsible for this failure.
1: So what does it mean for you to have won the Nobel Prize for this research?
0: For me, it's a personal satisfaction that this painful research for the photoreceptor over 15 years, that this is useful at the end, for which is wonderful.
1: Well, Dr. Hageman, congratulations once again on winning the Nobel Prize, and thank you so much for giving us your time.
0: Okay, thank you very much for calling me, yeah?
1: Dr. Peter Hageman is a professor of experimental biophysics at Humboldt University and a 2026 Nobel laureate in physiology or medicine. When the COVID-19 pandemic hit, Dr. Kelsey Hues was living in Germany, embarking on her postdoctoral research in microbiology. As COVID vaccines became available, she began to wonder why some of her friends developed short-term fevers in the days after getting the vaccine, while others didn't. It seemed like the perfect opportunity to study what could be causing these differences in how people react to the shot. In a new study published this week, her research suggests that the way the immune system reacts to a vaccine may come down to the gut microbiome. Dr. Hues is now a microbiologist at the University of Ottawa. Hello and welcome to Quirks and Quarks.
2: Thanks for having me.
1: First of all, tell me more about what prompted you to study this relationship between reactions to vaccines and the gut microbiome.
2: Yeah, well, I am a microbiome scientist. I just finished my PhD on the gut microbiome and child malnutrition. And so there's a lot of research already going on in how the gut microbes may be able to influence antibody responses to vaccines, but no one had ever studied side effects. And so I was in this situation during the pandemic in Germany, where a lot of people were getting side effects to vaccines, and I wondered if the microbiome might also be influencing those side effects.
1: Well, tell me about the gut microbiome. What is it and what does it actually do in our bodies?
2: So it's a community of trillions of microorganisms living in the gastrointestinal tract. And it's important for a lot of different things. It's involved in digestion. It helps us digest the foods that we eat, but it also interacts very regularly with our own cells and with our own immune system. And so there's a lot of good data these days that the presence of a microbiome in an animal or the different microbes that we have influence how strongly our immune system will react to various things.
1: But you say trillions of bacteria? That's a huge number.
2: Yes.
1: It's like there's more bacteria than we have cells in our body.
2: Yeah. I think the current estimate is about 1 to 1, one bacterial cell per human cell of the body. So there's about as many of them as there are of us in terms of cell count. But each bacteria has its own genetic material, has its own DNA. And so in terms of the unique genes that these bacteria have, it's something like 10 times as many genes as we have.
1: Wow. Well, what kinds of reactions did people you worked with develop from the vaccines?
2: So we were specifically looking at people's body temperature as a kind of accurate way to measure vaccine side effects. And so we gave everybody in the study a thermometer and we got them to take their temperature 3 times a day for the week before the vaccine and for the week after the vaccine. So that we could then really compare, not just whether or not someone felt that they had a fever, but specifically how much their temperature increased after vaccination compared to their own personal baseline temperature for that time of day. So that was our main output in the study, was this quantitative measure of fever.
1: Well, when the body temperature goes up, we call that a fever, right? So what does a fever actually do?
2: So a fever is the body's reaction to infection, first and foremost. It's our immune system recognizing something as potentially dangerous. And in the case of something that's not actually infectious, like a vaccine, it's recognizing these similar patterns and causing an inflammatory response just to boost the immune system.
1: What vaccines did you study in particular?
2: We study people getting COVID-19 vaccines, specifically people getting the Pfizer, so the BioNTech or the Moderna mRNA vaccines.
1: How much of a body temperature difference did you notice?
2: Our highest fever responders had about 2 degrees Celsius above their personal baseline, but the average was more like a little under 1 degree Celsius.
1: Oh, so not a raging fever then?
2: Not a raging fever, up to like 38 degrees. Not crazy.
1: So how can the gut microbiome affect the type of reaction you have to a vaccine, whether you get elevated temperature or not?
2: So what we found is that people who responded with more fever in our study had gut microbiomes that specifically produced these proteins called flagellins that bacteria use to swim. So they make these long whip-like appendages called flagella that bacteria use to swim through their environments. And because a lot of bacteria have them, including bacteria that make us ill, our immune system recognizes these proteins as being potentially dangerous to them. And so they will respond to the presence of those flagellin proteins with inflammation. And we found that people who had more of these motility proteins, more of these flagellins in their microbiomes, had more inflammatory vaccine responses. They responded with more fever.
1: So what causes the production of this flagellin?
2: One aspect that we think is affecting flagellin production is diet. So we know that diet affects the microbiome in many different ways. It affects what species we find there. It affects their functions. In our study, there were some correlations between diet and fever responses. We found that vegans and vegetarians had lower fever after the vaccine compared to people who said they were omnivores. These are just kind of self-reported dietary categories. And we also found in the lab, using experimental approaches, that certain aspects of diet, especially additives that are common in ultra-processed foods, could cause these bacteria to produce more flagellin and more motility protein. So we don't have any direct evidence in humans that changing your diet is going to change your fever response, but we do have evidence in the lab that we can kind of cause these same bacterial reactions by exposing them to components from less healthy diets.
1: Well, take me through that. How did you study what's going on in someone's gut?
2: First of all, when we're looking at our participants, we're studying their microbiomes by sequencing the DNA that's present in a fecal sample. So we sequence all of the DNA that's present. We compare that back to the DNA that we know is present in bacterial genomes, and we use that to calculate which bacteria are present in the gut. And we can also do similar approaches to look at the activity of those genes, so whether those genes are actively producing RNA or expressing their functions.
1: Dr. Hoos, thank you so much for your time.
2: Thank you very much.
1: Dr. Kelsey Hoos is an assistant professor in the School of Nutrition Sciences at the University of Ottawa. Now, we have to take a short break for local news and information. We'll be right back.
3: 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Good afternoon. I'm Julie Buckingham. In downtown Winnipeg at 1:30, it's 8. In Brandon, it is 7, and Thompson is 5 degrees. Final submissions are continuing today in a fatality inquest into the police shooting of a 16-year-old girl in Winnipeg. Lawyers for the WPS are making their arguments. Aisha Hudson was shot in April 2020 as officers responded to reports of a liquor store robbery and chase a stolen Jeep she was driving. Her family is told the proceeding Wednesday the force should develop a unit specifically for responding to youth incidents. Scott Gillingham is defending staff after comments from fellow mayoral candidate Kevin Kline. He contends small businesses in the city are being mistreated by City Hall. Kline campaigned at one on Academy Road, which the city told would lose 3 parking spots for a new bus stop. Gillingham says when it comes to that issue, staff met with the business owner and compromises were offered. The Supreme Court of Canada says it'll hear an appeal to determine if Ottawa's single ban on single-use plastics can remain. In 2022, the government phased in a ban on the manufacture and sale of 6 things: straws, stir sticks, cutlery, takeout containers, and the rings to hold pop and beer cans. The industry argued a lack of testing did not determine which plastics were harmful.
1: Welcome back. I'm Bob McDonald, and you're listening to Quirks and Quarks on CBC Radio 1. There are countless jokes about how weather forecasters have a low-pressure job because they only need to be right about half the time. Well, all jokes aside, weather forecasts have become increasingly accurate over the years thanks to developments in technology and techniques. But forecasters are only as good as the data they have. And much of that data comes from federal agencies, like those run by the National Oceanic and Atmospheric Administration, or NOAA, in the U.S. Well, since the start of President Donald Trump's second term in office, NOAA has been the target of large budget cuts. Here's U.S. Representative Zoe Lofgren, a California Democrat, speaking at a House subcommittee meeting earlier this year.
4: The president's fiscal year 2027 budget request would cut NOAA's budget by more than 26%. Decisions made now are going to affect forecasting capabilities for decades.
1: And that's on top of the cuts that were implemented last year, which saw the agency canceling countless contracts and losing roughly 20% of its staff. Scientists say these moves are already reducing their capacity to gather valuable data on weather patterns around the world, leaving meteorologists unable to do their jobs as well as they used to. And that loss could be catastrophic. NOAA's global forecast system last year, for the first time, was less accurate in depicting storm tracks than the year before. And already there are several instances where meteorologists just plain missed incoming storms, like a burst of tornadoes this year.
5: Early on April 13th, the National Weather Service forecast almost no chance of tornadoes in east central Kansas. But that evening, several twisters tore across the region.
1: This doesn't just affect Tornado Alley. The loss of valuable information is changing weather forecasts here in Canada, too. And here to tell us more is Johanna Wagstaff, CBC senior meteorologist and host of What on Earth. Hi, Johanna. Welcome back to our program.
6: Hi, Bob. So happy to be here. And thank you for setting the record straight on our accuracy.
1: Well, as a person who uses weather data for forecasting yourself, have you noticed a change in the information available to you?
6: You know, Bob, the biggest change for me isn't that suddenly every forecast is wrong. It's a change in my confidence. So forecasting has always been a matter of probability. So I'm using several different models and asking, are they all in agreement? And if not, how much confidence do I have in those outcomes? So what concerns me is losing the initial observations that all of these models need to start with. We have to measure the atmosphere first before we can figure out how it will move and change over time. So we're starting the forecast with a blurrier picture right out of the gates. So less confidence about if something will actually happen. And I'm not alone in worrying about this loss in confidence. I was actually just recently at a huge meteorology conference where I was talking to many of my peers about this exact issue, including John Morales, a veteran broadcast meteorologist in Miami who has spent decades forecasting hurricanes and severe weather. And here's what he had to say.
7: And anecdotally, I can add that I'm seeing a lot of waffling by forecasters, you know, throwing out two or three different scenarios in the morning, followed by two or three different scenarios in the evening, and then flip-flopping again the next morning is not a good look.
6: I want to be clear, though, you know, we can't look at one bad forecast and say it was caused by cuts. Even with a fully functioning system, sometimes the models are not always in agreement and we have low confidence, but this is sort of really shaking it up for us, Bob.
1: Well, how can we be sure that the change in this likelihood of an accurate forecast is due to less data and not due to the sometimes called weather wilding that we're seeing as a result of climate change?
6: Yeah, that is an important layer, because climate change is sort of stacking another challenge on top of that. You know, extremes that can behave differently from what we've historically experienced. At the same time, we're potentially losing some of those observations that help us understand what's happening now and all of those outliers that are now coming into focus and are not so outliery. So for me, it's all sort of getting tied up together.
1: Boy. Well, give us a context here. What tools and sources of data have we lost so far?
6: Yeah, so in 2025, the National Weather Service in the U.S. reduced balloon launches at multiple stations because of staffing shortages. I remember getting this notice. Six stations went from the normal twice daily launch to once daily. And, you know, since then, we found big gaps across the northern U.S. and Alaska, some locations missing half their scheduled launches, and some Weather Service offices stopped operating around the clock due to staffing cuts.
1: Wait a minute. Balloons? Yeah. I mean, weather balloons, that's old school technology. I remember those when I was a kid.
6: It's true.
1: I mean, how do they still factor into weather forecasting today?
6: I know, they do sound like they're of a, you know, a time gone by, but they are actually still, almost 120 years later, the best way we have to take a vertical snapshot of the atmosphere. So we've got lots of tools to tell us what's happening on the ground, and we've got all these amazing satellites now that tell us what's happening at the top. But a balloon is what gives us information about how the sky is changing in between those points. So as the balloon rises through the sky, it measures temperature, humidity, pressure, winds. The U.S. network normally launches these balloons twice daily from about 100 stations. Canada, it's about 30. And all of this data plays into our weather models. And the balloons actually are our best tool for severe weather. It's the first thing I check in the morning to see how unstable the sky is. And that network of sharing between Canada and the U.S., we're part of what's called the North American Ensemble System that combines Canada and U.S. Observations so that we get this, you know, product that performs better. And it is better with all of those individual balloon observations.
1: Are there other ways to get information about the atmosphere?
6: It's a really good question. We are testing different methods. For example, a lot of commercial planes will measure that atmosphere as they take off, but we're sort of relying on the schedules of commercial planes. So it's more additional tools in that case rather than the core. We need the same place every time to feed into those models. So it is a gap.
1: Well, we're hearing about sophisticated algorithms and AI that's supposed to improve forecasting. What's going on there?
6: So I'm not going to lie. AI weather forecasting is genuinely very exciting. I'm, you know, excited that we're bringing it into our current models. You know, Canada itself launched a hybrid AI forecasting system this year, so combining AI with our traditional sort of physics-based forecasting. But we still need to know what the current state of the atmosphere is. So AI traditionally looks at, or they look at historical data sets to find what picture of the atmosphere we are dealing with right now, does it match one we've been through before and what happened after the last time we were in this scenario? But that backs up the point even more that the better our snapshot of the current conditions are, the better AI will perform. And, you know, for the record, humans still matter. I mean, I would say this, I'm a human, but we do need somebody to understand all these limitations, compare model runs, recognize when something looks off, and communicate that uncertainty, which is increasing. So, Forecaster turns those probabilities from a computer into actual decisions. And that's the other part of it. Do we cancel schools? Do we warn millions of people? We can't get AI to do that. And we really need those initial observations to increase our confidence.
1: Okay, so AI might be a great tool, but it's not going to replace the people that have been lost so far.
6: Exactly.
1: So how does this all affect me, the person watching the meteorologist on TV or tapping my weather app in terms of knowing what the weather's going to be like tomorrow or what to wear this weekend?
6: Yeah, that's fair. And, you know, ultimately we're increasing the risk of our forecast becoming less accurate. Altogether, as you mentioned, weather forecasting has undergone a huge scientific revolution, you know, in recent decades. Hurricane track forecasts, for example, have overall improved enormously over past decades. That improvement didn't come from one magic model or one thing. It came from better satellites, better radar, better observations. Our computers are stronger, our modeling and human expertise all working together. So I think what really worries meteorologists is that we're now sort of dismantling pieces of that system at the exact moment when we need it the most. Here's what John Morales had to say about this.
7: Degrading our ability to monitor, forecast, warn for dangerous, impactful weather conditions can cost lives and at the very minimum can ruin lives because people will be unprepared, people will not know what's really coming.
1: So, Johanna, where do we go from here?
6: Well, you know, I think I'm hopeful still because the key is that we now know how to make forecasting better. We know how to make our forecast more accurate. We've never had better, more powerful tools. So the question is, can we keep feeding those tools the information they need to perform? And we really need those initial conditions, those balloons. So weather data really is infrastructure. I think about it like GPS. Most people don't think about this enormous system that we rely on all the time until it stops working. So, you know, I'm hoping it doesn't take more individual incidents to remind people how important that weather infrastructure is. But ultimately, you know, we're seeing the impacts now, Bob.
1: Johanna, thank you so much for your time.
6: You're welcome.
1: Johanna Wagstaff is a CBC senior meteorologist and host of CBC's climate change show, What on Earth? They're white and furry with red eyes, and unlike anything we see in the natural world. Lab rats, despite their otherworldly appearance, have long been a mainstay of modern neuroscience. But still, after more than a century of impressive neuroscientific advances, we've had few breakthroughs when it comes to treating human mental health. And one of the reasons for it, that a behavioral neuroscientist argues in her new book, is that lab rats are a far cry from their wild counterparts. And if we want to better understand the human brain, we might be better off with a wild animal like this one, featured on Saturday Night Live.
8: This week, a raccoon went viral after it broke into a liquor store in Virginia, smashed open bottles of alcohol, got drunk, then passed out in the bathroom.
1: Dr. Kelly Lambert is a behavioral neuroscientist from the University of Richmond in Virginia and the author of the new book, Wild Brains, What Animals Can Teach Us About Being Well. Hello and welcome back to Quirks and Quarks.
9: Great to be here, Bob.
1: Now, you start your book with a story about a wild rat breaking into your office, which you said taught you an unexpected lesson that's central to the book. Tell me that story.
9: You just can't make this up. So, yes, in my office kind of lab area, I heard something being knocked over on a shelf and looked over and saw a rat, and it was a gray-colored rat. You mentioned a white rat. I use black and white rats, and I was just confused. How did this wild rat get into my lab? And we had to go through a certain protocol of when there's a rat that's not a lab rat, they have to call pest control because there could be disease and such. So I did what I was supposed to do. And they would set traps, live traps. And this rat, the rat was outsmarting the trained professional humans for weeks. And I found myself cheering for Team Rat and realizing how resourceful this animal was and so different than these kind of kitten-like animals that we have selectively bred for their docility to be easy to handle in the lab. And I'm still very much a laboratory scientist and value, you know, when we need to do more controlled studies in the lab. But I wanted to know more about their wild cousins and what they could do and how our lab rats were different. So that gave me the bug.
1: So this wild rat outsmarted you for weeks?
9: Yes. And then it disappeared. I think it found a way to escape. And well, it outsmarted the professionals trying to get them. They would set these live traps and it's not nice, sticky trap kind of thing. And the animal would get the reward without being trapped in the trap. And I thought, this is like Houdini. This animal's a genius. It was just so resourceful and so refreshing to see how smart and adaptive they are.
1: Wow. Well, what did that experience with the wild rat demonstrate for you about your own research?
9: Well, you know, it's important to always evaluate and reconsider and recalibrate. And it made me think that I needed to do a little better. I was interested in emotional responses and stress. And perhaps I was looking at an animal. I had a very limited range of emotional responses. And I think we have still benefited from this research and we still try to do it. But I've wanted to be able to compare wild rats to lab rats. And we have been able to do that. And also something that most of us can't go out and just trap wild rats. But we can bring a little bit of nature into our laboratory and provide broader opportunities for the animals to show us what they can do instead of having these very restricted tasks where there's only one thing to do, like press a lever. That's kind of condescending for these animals, and they can do so much more. So I think we learn more about what brains can do by providing more diverse opportunities, not only for rats, but looking at other animals as well.
1: Well, how much of a departure was this idea from what you were originally taught, that maybe we could learn more from wild animals than the ones housed in the sterile lab conditions?
9: So what have I learned? Well, I was trained to use the sterile lab conditions and not really trained to think about how limiting that could be. In my graduate training, I did have an emphasis in comparative animal behavior. As I wrote in the book, I kind of checked that at the door, because once you get into doing research, you just really, you can't bring wild animals into the lab. We have to have a hut outside. It's difficult to do. So we have this kind of an industrial complex for using rats and mice. We order them. They come on a truck in a box. I know exactly how old they are, what life conditions they've had. So all of that control, it is beneficial to understand what one variable may do to these animals. But life isn't one variable and life isn't all control. Life is messy too. So whereas I'm not saying that we should not have the laboratory controlled conditions, I think we need to try to bring more variability to the lab. And whenever we can, look at animals that are out there in the wild.
1: Well, what was the first indication that the lab rat's traditional sterile environment may be skewing what we're learning from them?
9: Yeah, so it was no surprise if you think about what rats and all animals in the wild, you know, they have to be so vigilant. But once we started trapping the wild rats, they seemed very healthy, yet their stress hormone levels were 6 times higher than the lab rats. And if I saw levels that high in the lab, I would think, are you still alive? You can't be doing well. But it reinforced how stressful it is out there in the wild, but yet their brains were bigger and they had more neurons and they had more intricate blood vessels in the brain. And the indicators that we've looked at so far point to a healthier, more responsive brain. We haven't looked at everything in the body. And so I think they may have some clues about how to cope with the stress that comes along with the real world. And so we're looking at different variations and combinations of these stress hormones. And so we're seeing very different physiological responses
1: No, is it that difference in their brains, you know, having a thicker cortex or more connections that convinced you that it would be better to study wild animals to learn more about our own mental health instead of laboratory rats?
9: Yeah, and I haven't decided not to. I've just added it to our research program. So there's still some important aspects of behavior that we need to do in the lab. But certainly it has reinforced, you know, we've also looked at raccoons and mouse lemurs in Madagascar. And there are like 6,000 different mammalian species to land on a few rodents. That's very limiting if we want to get a broad perspective of what brains can do across the what I call neuroverse, all the animals. So not all, we need to go beyond the wild rats even and look at some different animal models. But again, it's challenging, I know, because I'm struggling to find the resources to do it, but I think it's worthwhile.
1: Well, speaking of raccoons, what makes you think they could be a better model for our human brains?
9: Oh, so many reasons. And I've always been intrigued with these animals since my childhood even, but their curiosity is different. And rats will explore, but raccoons' curiosity seemed to take it to a different level. So we were one of the few teams to actually start to look at the brains in a systematic way. And they have a lot more neurons in their brains than expected for an animal that size. And that outside covering the cortex, they have more than we've compared working with Susanna Herculana Huzel, who's now at Vanderbilt University. If you compare to other carnivores, like she looked at a golden retriever that whose brain was much larger than the raccoon, but the raccoon had more neurons in its outer cortex. So they've been able to pack in the neurons in a way that other mammals haven't, and a way that primates have done. And they also have some specialized neurons called von Economo neurons. They're like stretched out long neurons that rats don't have, some other mammals have, and apes have them. So I think there are a lot of reasons to try to look at raccoons. We don't want to bring them to the lab because it would undo all that wonderful, clever behavior. So we have to be clever ourselves as researchers about how can we work with them in the wild and maybe look at their brains after they pass away by tracking them. So it's a challenge, but I think they're a great model for humans.
1: Well, it sounded like you were talking about the human brain there.
9: I know.
1: Like these special neurons you're talking about, what do they do in the raccoon brain? And do we have those?
9: Yes, we do. Von Economo neurons. And they're in two areas. One that's involved in kind of emotional cognition called the anterior cingulate. And another area known as the insula that helps us monitor what's going on inside and outside of our bodies. Interestingly, when I was looking at how animals age, one of the markers, something that is correlated with what we refer to as superagers. So these are humans that in their 80s had the cognitive ability of humans in the 50s. So they're doing really well. And at autopsy, they have like 4 to 5 times more of these von Economo neurons than the not so great agers. So they're fast projecting neurons. We're still figuring out exactly what they do. They develop more after birth, so they seem to be responsive to enriched environments and having an engaging life. So another reason why that raccoon and our other animals that have these von Economo neurons that we're not seeing so readily, I haven't seen it all in a rodent. Maybe one lab has maybe sort of found some, but we're not seeing them in the rodents. So the rat brain still has, you know, it's valuable. It has all the same brain parts and the neurochemicals, but it's a starting point and just one piece of the puzzle. So I think we need to step up our complexity there.
1: I hope to grow up to be a super ager one day.
9: I bet you will, Bob.
1: Well, what is it specifically about the wild experience that's important for the developing brain?
9: Probably a lot of things. One is the environment. We know going back to Darwin that animals, they evolved to survive and to succeed in uniquely specialized environments. It may be in the forest or in the desert or in a tree or underground. And in the wild, unless they've been transported in some weird way, they're going to be in their natural habitat. And we don't have that in the lab. There's so many generations of lab rats that have been bred that maybe the lab is their natural habitat, but it's not their origin environment. We see different relationships between environments and brains. So having that more natural habitat is great. And with lab rats, we had selective breeding. So it's not what survived in the wild or naturally, it's what we want. We wanted docile, easy to handle rats. So we can see nature's experiments, nature's version of brains and behavior in a different way than we can see in the lab. And also by going wild, and the way I'm kind of just defining it is to look at different species, as I mentioned. And each species, they have little tricks up their little furry paws.
1: And of course, your lab rats don't face the challenge of where to find food or avoiding predators.
9: That's right. So in the wild, it's a lot of vigilance. We do a lot of research with what we call enriched environments. And that's been some of the most exciting laboratory research. You just put rats in environments that are kind of like Disneyland. They have large places where they can run around and play and activity wheels and new objects to explore. Then a lot of research has confirmed that the brains are more complex, that cortex you were talking about being thicker, it is. And there are just so many benefits to this. So we've really embraced having enriched environments, but looking at the wild rats, I wasn't so happy with what we were doing because whereas they were enriching, they is more of a Disneyland and not like the real world. But you're right, that vigilance and the increased stress hormone levels that we see in the wild rats lets me know that, I mean, stress is not all bad. It tells us when something, you know, when we need to pay attention to something. It's just when we're never able to turn it off that it leads to disease and probably impairs brain functioning. But this has allowed me or forced me to really appreciate that, yeah, the stress response is important, and there are probably better ways to cope with it than the lab rats or us. So many aspects of it that's been interesting.
1: Well, how widely accepted is this idea that wild animals may be a better representation of the complexity that we have in our own brains than the standardized lab rats?
9: There are disciplines and specialties such as neuroethology, individuals looking at the neurobiology of natural behaviors. There are a few behavioral neuroscientists who have looked more with wild animals, but not many because it's just so difficult to do the research. So a lot of people say, yes, this is great, but how do we make that happen?
1: So how then do we go about this? How do you incorporate wild animals into scientific research?
9: So I think it's going to be difficult and challenging. In the last chapter, I address this and I talk about something that I refer to as biodomes. It would allow the animal to be in its natural habitat, but it would be a dome or some structure that's large so that the animals would still be in their territory. Maybe there wouldn't be predators. And there's so much technology with tracking animals and monitoring. You know, we wear Fitbits and such and different devices. And there's computer recognition of animals. So I think there's a lot that we could bring to those more natural habitats or biodomes where you could do some pretty serious science. And then, of course, you could look at brains after they pass away. Again, it doesn't take the place of doing very sophisticated single cell recording in the brain that you need a sterile situation in a lab. But if we could start to look at behavior and some of these physiological markers out in the field and just see what animals do. So the lab has revealed a lot, as I say in the book, but it's hidden some of the behaviors that I think we'd find of interest as well.
1: Dr. Lambert, thank you so much for your time.
9: Thank you for your interest in wild brains.
1: Dr. Kelly Lambert is a professor of behavioral neuroscience at the University of Richmond and the author of Wild Brains, What Animals Can Teach Us About Being Well. And that's it for Quirks and Quarks this week. 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Quirks and Quarks is produced by Sonia Biting, Rosie Fernandez, and Amanda Buckowitz. Our senior producer is Hannah Hogue. I'm Bob McDonald. 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
14: As we navigate aging, illness, and injury, the relationship we have with our bodies and specific body parts is always changing. So when your body changes in ways you weren't expecting, what do you do about it? 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After the news.
15: From CBC News, The World This Hour, I'm Kaz Bovin. The Prime Minister is in Alberta ahead of next Monday's provincial referendum. Mark Carney is making the case for Alberta staying in Canada. And as Stephanie Cram tells us, he's urging everyone to make sure they cast their ballot.
16: This is a Canada that works. A Canada where we build together, but we could not build alone.
17: A social media video posted by Prime Minister Mark Carney ahead of tonight's Federalist Forever Canadian rally in Calgary, where he's a guest speaker.
18: Polls don't vote, people vote.
17: The Prime Minister met with union leaders today, urging Albertans to vote in Monday's referendum.
19: There couldn't be a worse time for this referendum. It's a dangerous and divided world. It's time for us to come together.
17: While the referendum question on holding a future referendum on separating from Canada has garnered the most attention, Carney told the crowd where he stands on the other nine questions on immigration and constitutional matters.
19: Make sure everyone's out there marking their ballots, including
18: No to the nine.
17: So far, over 360,000 Albertans have gone to advance polls, and close to 450,000 special mail ballots have been processed. Stephanie Cram, CBC News, Edmonton.
15: Ahead of that vote, a survey of 1,600 Alberta doctors found more than half would quit if the province separates. Dr. Heidi Fell is president of the Alberta Medical Association.
20: I think it tells us that a highly mobile workforce like physicians would think seriously about leaving the province if it were to separate. If you think about that over thousands of physicians in Alberta, that would mean thousands of physicians would potentially be leaving.
15: Only 15% of respondents said they would keep practicing medicine in an independent Alberta. The Supreme Court of Canada will hear an appeal of the federal ban on single-use plastics. The initial ban dates back to 2021. Ottawa listed all plastic-manufactured items as toxic under the Canadian Environmental Protection Act. In 2023, a federal court judge overturned that ban on an appeal made by a plastics industry group, but the ban was reinstated in January by the Federal Court of Appeal. U.S. President Donald Trump says the Pentagon will not live stream an execution by firing squad after all. The U.S. military had announced it would publicly execute a mass shooter who killed over a dozen people at a Texas base in 2009. But the plan sparked backlash across the U.S. political spectrum. Willie Lowry has more.
21: U.S. President Donald Trump seemingly performing an about-face after public criticism that the U.S. was going to live-stream the execution of Nidal Malik Hassan. Hassan killed 13 people and injured 32 others at Fort Hood in Texas in 2009. It was the deadliest mass shooting ever committed on a U.S. Army base inside the U.S. In a post on social media, Trump said, "I think streaming the execution for all to see might have been a strong deterrent for the world to witness how America deals with terrorists and scum like Hassan. But many very good and well-meaning people would rather not watch him die through streaming or through any other visual device." Trump went on to say he will die as scheduled by firing squad, but this event will not be streamed. Family members of Hassan's victims will still be allowed to watch in person. Willie Lowry, CBC News, Washington.
15: In Peshawar, Pakistan, an ambulance rushes an injured child to hospital after the roof of a private school collapsed. One teacher and at least 32 students have died. Most are under the age of 13. At least a dozen children were injured. Some are in critical condition. The local police chief says the roof was overloaded and built on a weak structure. He's called the collapse a tragedy and says a criminal investigation has been launched. The owner of the private school has since been arrested. That is your World This Hour. For news anytime, download the CBC News app. For CBC News, I'm Kaz Boivin.
3: Good afternoon, I'm Julie Buckingham. Let's check your weather forecast now for the province of Manitoba. In Winnipeg, a few showers later on, windy and the high of 10. Brandon, some rain. Wind gusts up to 60, the high of 8. Also windy in Dauphin, gusting at times up to 70 with showers and the high 7. Flin Flon and the Paw clearing this afternoon, windy, temperature at around 4. Thompson clearing this afternoon and 6. Churchill, a mix of sun and clouds, wind up to 60, the high today of plus 2.
0: This is Now or Never. I'm Trevor Dineen.
2: And I am Ife Chiwetelu. Trevor, are you ready for your Nigerian lesson of the day?
0: Is it that time again already? I didn't realize.
2: I know we usually do it bi-weekly and not recorded, but switching it up.
0: Okay, hit me. Hit me. What do we got today?
2: Okay, here's a very popular greeting amongst Nigerians. You might hear someone say, how body?
0: How body?
2: Yeah, just like how body? How are you?
0: Oh, okay.
2: Real casual greeting.
0: Do you want me to answer that? How's my body?
2: That's not actually what it's asking. It's just asking, how are you? But it does make me think about the literal meaning of the question, because you don't really go up to people and be like, hey, what's up with your body? What's going on? But I want to. And right now, I'm going to go do it. Okay. The question is, do you have a favorite part of your body?
22: I gotta think about this.
23: Oh, that's such a good question.
22: Do I have a favorite part of my body? I'm gonna pass on this one.
2: No? Okay, yeah. That's fair.
24: I don't know. I haven't thought about it.
2: Okay. Have you thought of the opposite? Like, which one you like the least?
24: I mean, definitely.
2: Yeah.
24: I guess that's everybody. Everybody has thought about that. Society, you know, Steve Ryan, that brings you more to question what's wrong than what's positive, probably.
2: Okay. Do you two want to maybe compliment each other? Like, do you want to offer him?
22: Now he's getting crazy.
2: Is it crazy? What is your favorite part of your body?
25: I think it's my hands.
2: Yeah?
25: Because they're big, and so they're very capable.
2: Yeah.
25: I do a lot of crafts.
2: Yeah.
25: I took martial arts for many years, and my hands were very, they became expressive. Yeah.
2: I like that.
22: I really like my legs for some reason. I just like being outside, and I feel it's an underrated part of the body. You use your legs every day. They just take you places.
26: Recently having a baby, feel like I'm reclaiming. My body has transformed, and I would say that now, I mean, probably my boobs right now, because they're feeding her.
2: I love that.
26: And that's pretty awesome.
2: Is there a part of your body that you've worked to change your relationship to?
27: I have had some mobility issues in the last year. I have some joint injuries. I have to learn how to work with myself differently than other people. I don't know, sometimes that's challenging, but also sometimes it's really a way that my body communicates with me. And I think that's really important to honor that and not just be like, well, you should be like a normal body.
2: Yeah.
27: It's like, there is no normal. This is just the body that I'm in, and I love her for all the things that she can do and the way she can carry me.
2: Yeah. Going up to strangers and asking them about their bodies is oddly intimate. Feeling like I was flirting with people. Show me your eyes. Oh, you like your hands? Let me touch your hands. Because it is you don't just go up to people you don't know and ask them about their bodies.
0: No. But at the same time, it's kind of funny because I think we spend more time than we like to admit thinking about our bodies. What they look like, what they can do, what we wish they could do.
2: Yeah. It's a constant obsession because our bodies are always changing. our bodies are always aging or having to recover from illness or injury, or maybe we choose to do something cosmetic to it. Our bodies are forever in flux, which leaves us having to decide, what do I do next? Like, when your body changes when you're not expecting it, what do you do about it?
0: Today on Now or Never, we have five people who are going to show you how it's done.
1: You know, if I could achieve this kind of coming out of my shell, coming out of fallacies about my body, why can't other people experience the same thing? That's paying your own booty. That's how it all started.
4: It's becoming more acceptable now for disabled people to say, like, I don't need to fit in a box. I want to choose what I like as a human. And then how do we make that happen?
5: First of all, I grew up fat in the 90s. So like every hate comment I get online, it's like I've heard infinitely worse on the playground when I was 9 years old. You know, some people are fueled by pre-workout. I'm fueled by people telling me I can't do something.
2: It's now or never.
1: Tonight, if I could invite you to do something, it would be just to get curious. Get curious about your shapes, your curves, what, you know, different edges look like, and not perceive your body in a way that is a means to an end, but just as something that is you, you know? So with that being said, welcome to Paying Your Own Booty.
2: Yeah. Emmy Tran wants everyone to get naked and paint.
1: My name is Emmy Tran. I'm your host for tonight. Thank you.
2: At her Paint Your Booty pop-up workshops right that happen now. All around Toronto, she turns the nudes you send her into hand-drawn paint-by-number canvases.
1: Usually when you get a paint-by-numbers kit, the numbers are picked out for you. But with Paint Your Own Booty, I try to make it so that you can pick your own color palette, so you can have real creative control with your body. It can be whatever color you want it to be.
2: So after a quick lesson on color theory, everyone turns to their easels to paint chests, breasts, thighs, and, of course, bums. This event and these workshops are Emmy Tran trying to share with people what art has done for her relationship with her body. Do you have a favorite nude of yourself that you've done?
1: You know, I have a ginormous, like, I don't really know the dimensions. It's a painting of me nude sitting in front of a mirror. And then in the mirror, there's another reflection of me nude. Finished it last year and it took me 3 years to make.
2: What about it makes it your favorite?
1: Just the emotional catharsis I was able to achieve through it, and how in the beginning it started from a place of self-scrutiny and self-criticism and self-judgment to a place of acceptance. Yeah, and not necessarily like the blissful other side when you emerge to just fully love yourself, but it's like a neutrality of accepting that this is what it is. And sometimes it's good, sometimes it's bad,
2: yeah.
1: And it's okay.
2: Yeah.
1: Yeah.
2: When you think back to the time when your relationship with your body was at its worst, what does that take you back to?
1: I was in a very dark place. Growing up as a teenager, I was bulimic, had eating disorders, I was self-harming a lot, and just feeling really uncomfortable in my body all the time. And kind of seeing my body as like a means to feel control among the chaos that was external from me. It was something that carried all the pain, and therefore it needed to be punished. Like, I needed to hurt it back as if me and my body are two separate things.
2: Where do you now know those feelings towards your body came from?
1: Generational trauma. Observing my mother, my grandmother, the women in my house, how they constantly mistreated their body in one way or another, overworking, overlabored for other people, not putting themselves first, never being at rest, because rest meant, you know, dealing with your demons. And instead they just worked themselves to exhaustion. For me, I internalized that as like, you know, that's the natural thing to do. And when I came to Canada at 17 years old, I was by myself. I didn't have family or community or friends here. It added an extra layer of lack of safety in my body. I'm feeling othered. I'm going to school and I'm learning everything for the first time. I'm learning the language. I'm learning how to get a bus card and all of that. The body carries a lot of this weight. So then the only control I had was what I was doing with my physical body. Yeah. You know what I mean?
26: Yeah.
2: Were you looking for a solution to the feelings and relationship you'd had with your body when you found painting?

0: would little Emmy want to do in her free time? And I'm like, I like to draw, I like to sing. She's like, you should start drawing and you should start singing again. So I went on YouTube and I looked up how to draw an orange cat. And then I started just drawing, bought some watercolor, started doing experiments with that. And then I just got fixated. I was like, oh my God, this is the best. This is so fun. And then coming out as queer.
1: Did that happen at the same time?
0: Same time. Okay. At the time, it didn't feel like there was a correlation, but in retrospect, it's like, yes, because I started giving myself permission to try something new that I didn't know I could like, and I didn't know I could be good at. And there's no YouTube tutorial for that. At least how to draw an orange cat. There's someone on YouTube showing me how to do that. But like, how to ask a girl out?
1: Yeah.
0: How to unlearn your heteronormative teachings and programming? No one knows. Yeah. No one teaches you how to do that.
1: Yeah.
0: But I was just in that spot in my life that was so desperate, that was crying for help, that was like, I can't. This life, this can't be it.
1: Yeah.
0: This can't be all there is.
1: Tell me how you graduated from looking up how to draw an orange cat to painting nudes of yourself. How did you make that jump?
0: It felt pretty instantaneous, to be honest.
1: Was it like cat was the first picture and then you're like, okay, number two, time to do something else?
0: By the time I got to my 17th cat, I was like, this is enough. I didn't care to paint still life, flower, vase, apples, oranges. I just wanted to paint my body because, surprise, it's like the one thing I'm like obsessed about and have a really like tricky relationship with. It wasn't until I painted my first sapphic painting when I was going through my first sapphic relationship. That was when the emotional connection started to form between me and the canvas. And it wasn't strictly just like, I'm trying to blend colors. Now I'm actually trying to say something and process something outwardly.
1: Yeah.
0: And so that got me to feel like, you know, if I could achieve this kind of coming out of my shell, coming out of my trap, my fallacies about my body, why can't other people experience the same thing?
1: Yeah.
0: That's paying your own booty. That's how it all started.
2: This was actually the first nude I've ever taken that I sent to you.
0: Wow, I'm so honored. It's very beautiful.
1: What did you decide you wanted to paint today?
3: It is a rear view shot of my butt and slightly my boob. I've been delving into butts and painting my body, and I really enjoy it. So
1: what does it give you?
3: An appreciation for my body.
1: Tell me about what you decided to paint today.
2: I did a photo shoot recently where, I don't know, I just thought I looked good. It's like my kind of new body after having a kiddo. And yeah, I'm just admiring my booty.
1: Yeah. That's enough?
2: Yep.
1: How would you describe your relationship to your body today?
0: I would say it's a 7 out of 10 on most days. Some days it's a 10, some days it's a 5. And I used to strive for body positivity for a long time and encouraging others to do the same. But I think these days is about body neutrality, just acknowledging it, paying respect, doing the things you got to do to take care of it, take it out for a walk, sleep on time, reduce your screen time. But, you know, you don't have to glorify it all the time. It doesn't have to be the sole fixation of your mind. You can just acknowledge it, take care of it, and go on about your day. Neutrality. Just be neutral.
1: Yeah. If young Emmy could look at you now, what do you hope she would see?
0: She'd probably see me and think like, ugh, this girl takes up so much space. Oh, this girl's so loud. This girl's so self-absorbed, because little Emmy perceived those things to be bad. I think I would just tell her

0: ride it out, just ride the waves. It gets so much better, but it's painfully the same. Your intensity, your drama, it all sticks. Like, nothing is gonna change about that. You're not gonna lose your identity when you find happiness. It gets way better. We get so many tattoos.
1: So, big question. Did you do the class?
2: No, but I 100% will.
1: Mm-hmm.
2: Because there's something really cool about seeing people pour over an image of their body so, like, lovingly and carefully, or turning to each other and being like, oh, I love this part of you, or that looks so cute over there. It truly was, like, such a warming feeling that I need more of it.
1: Also, the images are stunning that they actually do paint. Like,
2: yeah.
1: Unbelievable. Like, they're so vibrant. Like, not what I expected.
2: I'm going to share some pictures with you on our Now or Never Facebook and Instagram so you can check them out, too. Okay, so next up, we are headed to Dawson City, Yukon, where one man has a date with a toe.
1: Did you say a toe?
2: A toe.
3: Okay, so let me start off by reading the rules.
4: Right.
3: Sour toe rules. Follow the captain's instruction. Membership will be voided if you chew, suck, bite, or put the toe in your mouth. If the toe is swallowed, you must pay a $2,500 fine. Failure to pay will result in prosecution. No refunds of shot or toe fee. Now, before we get started, explain to me again. If I don't pay, what will I be prosecuted with?
4: Theft. Destruction of private property. Desecration of a human corpse, and cannibalism.
3: Cannibalism. Okay.
1: What is going on in Dawson City?
2: Trevor, have you never had to be warned to not ingest a toe?
1: No, not a day in my life.
2: Well, it's part of a Dawson City tradition that CBC reporter Chris McIntyre is seconds away from experiencing. He's getting cold feet in two ways. He's feeling some doubt as he's looking down at this frost-bitten, petrified toe on the table in front of him.
3: And here you go. Here is the toe number one.
2: Hang on. That's a toe just sitting on a plate. Oh, my God. Oh, my gosh. Oh, that's disgusting. That's so disgusting. It is a completely black thing. Like, if I saw it, I would have thought it was like a jelly bean or some kind of candy that's been weathered. But that's what you're showing me is a toenail on top of this thing. What's it like for you, Chris?
3: Terrifying. Absolutely terrifying. Yeah. And I didn't know there was a nail on it, so thanks for that. And you referenced jelly beans. I am never eating a jelly bean again.
2: He actually picked it up with tongs and, like, waved it in front of my face. This toe is part of a rite of passage in Dawson City where you drink the sour toe cocktail. The ingredients are simple. It's a shot of whatever liquor you want and one severed, mummified toe. There have been 25 people to donate toes to this tradition over the years, which begs the question, who has a toe to spare?
5: Yeah, so hi, I'm Nick Griffiths. I suppose some people call me the toe donator following what happened in the Yukon a few years ago. Quite like doing endurance races, and I thought, you know, a 300-mile ultra race in the Yukon would be quite a, you know, good challenge. The race started, and I think it was like minus 35 or something, which was cold, but it was, you know, okay. I got through till about 3 in the morning, and decided I was going to, you know, tried to sleep for a couple of hours, couldn't really sleep because of the cold. And one of the marshals came along on a skidoo, and I knew I had a bit of a problem with my hands. My left thumb had gone quite sort of rock hard, basically. And he had a quick look at me and said, yeah, I think you've got, you know, you've got frostbite. So I knew my race was over. So I ended up getting on the back of the skidoo. And I think that's when the sort of the frostbite, as it were, on my foot got worse or actually manifested itself. Because once you're on the back of that skidoo, temperature being sort of minus 50, 54 with the wind chill, by the time I got to the checkpoint, I got off and I could hardly walk. My feet had like frozen up. So I was seen by one of the doctors and he told me quite quickly that I had severe frostbite. I had a bit on my fingertips, my ears and my feet. And it was my left foot that was the worst. Well, he was quite a character, Dr. Story. So he was chatting away to me and he said, if you do end up losing, you know, your toes, you need to donate it. And he was telling me all about Captain Dick, the guy that started the sourdough cocktail. And he was telling me the whole history about it. And I thought, well, yeah, you know, I'm not going to need it if it falls off. So when they said you might lose your foot, I thought, well, I can't really see that being right. It doesn't seem that bad. You know, I've had cold feet before, but the pain was unbelievable. You couldn't comprehend how painful it was when your toes, you know, the nerve endings were all dying. And that went on for a couple of months. And I was on high painkillers, etc. And eventually they said, look, we're going to have to amputate. And when I went down to surgery, the surgeon, as I went down, I said to him, well, what are you going to do with my toes? And he said, well, I'll put them in that bin over there. So I said, well, can I have them? So I had the surgery, woke up after the surgery. The toes were in, you know, three alcohol jars by the side of the bed. So I eventually got in touch with the Dawson City Hotel. I went to the post office in England and I said, oh, I want, you know, send this to Canada. And she said, oh, what's in it? And I thought, I can't write my, you know, human toe. So I said, oh, it's just a, you know, a gift. And she said, well, what is it? So I said, oh, it's a novelty gift. Because I didn't think writing down, you know, my severed toe would be a good way to get through customs. So yeah, I managed to get away with it that way. But as I say, it took about 6 weeks for the toe to arrive in Dawson. And I had thought that it had gone missing in the post or it had been stopped by customs or something. But eventually it got through to the bar. They rang me, emailed me and said, look, we've got it. How do you feel about coming out to Dawson and being the first person to do your own toe? So I said, yeah, I'd love to. It was quite cool, to be honest. There was a lot of people there. There was press there and everything. And then, you know, I was a celebrity for the night. I was signing people's certificates who were doing the sour toe. They wanted to meet the guy that they were going to do his toe. But, you know, it's a story to tell over a beer in a pub. And, you know, luckily for me, so I have lost my big toe and the next two, but it hasn't had a long-term effect. I've been able to carry on doing other things. That, you know, the worst thing for me is I can't wear flip-flops anymore.
2: I think I'd rather not wear flip-flops than drink a toe out of a shot glass. But back at the bar in Dawson, Chris is ready for his sour toe ceremony. Okay, Chris, pucker up.
6: Okay.
2: I'm ready to watch it all.
4: You can drink it fast. You can drink it slow. But your lips must touch this gnarly toe.
7: Skull, it's up to you.
6: And so now I go.
4: Now you go.
2: Bottoms up.
6: You're kidding me. You're crazy. Okay. I drink the whole thing.
4: Drink the whole thing. Yes. You got it. There it is.
6: It burns.
4: Come to the club. Here's your certificate. That certificate, we recommend you laminate it and frame it.
6: And my high school teacher said I would never amount to anything.
1: I have so many questions.
2: Trevor, I need to explain to you what happened. Chris took the shot and drained the liquid, but the toe stayed at the bottom of the glass.
1: No.
2: So he had to tip it a little. And it just all landed on his lips.
1: Oh my gosh, no.
2: Yeah, my body left. If you want to watch the video of it going down, we'll share it with you on our Now Never Facebook and Instagram.
1: Still to come, we're not losing toes, we're losing weight. Over 300 pounds of it as we sit down with a young man who at his peak was over 500 pounds before changing his life 1 pound at a time. That's coming up next.
8: 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Good afternoon. I'm Julie Buckingham. In downtown Winnipeg at 2:30, it is 9 degrees. Brandon is 8 and Thompson is at 7. A fatality inquest into the case of a 16-year-old First Nations girl who was shot and killed by Winnipeg police is over. Today it heard from a lawyer for WPS who opposed many of the recommendations made by inquest counsel and the lawyer for Aisha Hudson's family, saying many of those had already been implemented. Hudson was shot in April 2020 after officers responding to reports of her liquor store robbery chased a stolen Jeep she was driving. The judge hearing the matter has 6 months to write a report outlining final recommendations. Mayoral candidates Scott Gillingham and Kevin Klein making promises and trading barbs today. Gillingham says if reelected, $100,000 would go towards continuing the partnership between police and agencies trying to crack down on open drug use. Meanwhile, Klein used the story of business owners to take shots at Winnipeg's new transit system and the treatment of those businesses at City Hall. And Ottawa telling Canadians in Saudi Arabia to get out before their visas expire. An advisory issued by Global Affairs Canada warns the embassy will not be able to help with visa extensions or fines for overstaying them. More local news coming your way at 3:30 this afternoon on Up to Speed.
2: This is Now or Never. I'm Ify.
1: And I'm Trevor. And today we're celebrating the skin we're in. And you know, sometimes that can sound a lot like this. Please welcome to the stage.

0: That's what it sounded like in August when Edmonton's Jesse Mulley won first place in Toronto's Summer Shredding Bodybuilding Competition. His category was Men's Transformation, where competitors are judged half on their final stage physique and half on a video highlighting their personal weight loss and fitness journey. But for Jesse, the real transformation goes far beyond what you see on stage.
1: Hi, I'm Jesse Mulley. 3 years ago, you would have seen me at over 524 pounds. I don't even know how big I was. That was the first time I got a scale to register me. I wore a 6XL shirt, size 62 jeans, and I could barely walk. Nowadays, I'm weighing in at 180 pounds. I'm about to step on stage for a bodybuilding show that I literally just won the overall in the qualifier a few weeks ago. And the championships are next week. My brain is not fully there. I'm doing 3 hours of cardio a day, spending an hour on the stairs. I can't even fathom Fat Jesse trying to do an hour of stairs. I would have quite literally passed out. But here we are.
0: Jesse documents his journey online. He shares videos of him dancing in his underwear and reading the messages he gets from haters while working out.
2: Welcome back to another episode of Curls and Criticism, where you project your own self-hatred onto me. Body type iceberg? You do not have muscles. I wish you could lose more weight because then there'd be less of you. You lost 200 pounds to still be overweight. Yeah, but I lost 200 pounds. What have you ever done with your life?
0: How did reading those negative comments about you and your body from so many people affect you?
1: First of all, I grew up fat in the 90s. So like, every hate comment I get online, it's like I've heard infinitely worse on the playground when I was 9 years old, right? Like, so the hate comments to me never really hit that hard because I've gotten in my whole life. You know, some people are fueled by pre-workout. I'm fueled by people telling me I can't do something.
0: Can you take me back there for a bit and tell me a bit about what Jesse was like before this whole weight loss journey came into effect?
1: Well, he wasn't Jesse. He was a shell of who Jesse's supposed to be. He used food as an escape and as coping to hide from trauma that he dealt with as a kid. You don't get to that size without something allowing your brain to be like, I just don't care about myself right now. Right. So I basically just played video games all day and pretended that the world didn't exist. Like, I just used everything in my life as escapism.
0: Do you remember what you wanted out of life back then?
1: I wanted it to be over. I mean, that's a dark thing to say, but yeah, I hated everything about it back then. And you know, when you care that little about it, it becomes impossible to make a change.
0: I like what you said there. You said it becomes impossible, but then you made it possible. What started that journey for you?
1: Well, I was losing my mobility completely. I always refused to get to the point of like being in a wheelchair or like one of those scooters or whatever. Even though I definitely needed one, like there was a point in my life where I went grocery shopping. I got maybe 3 minutes into it and I couldn't keep walking and I had to sit down in the middle of the grocery store aisle. And I still remember people walking by looking at me with their judgmental faces and just like the feeling of just pure dread of I don't want to be here anymore. I want to say within a week or so, I just happened on a video by Jordan Syed. And basically he said something along the lines of the reason you're always failing at losing weight is because you give up. You know, you're doing great for 3 weeks or a month or whatever, and then you stop. And it just kind of clicked something for me of like, yeah, that's exactly what's happening every time. So I set out with the goal of like, look, no matter what happens through this next year, I am going to commit 100% that no matter what happens, I will not quit. And in that first year, I lost almost 200 pounds. In the beginning, it was literally just finding ways to move that I could be capable of, because at that size, there's so much you can't do. So I started with VR gaming, and that was actually awesome because I was a gaming addict, and I told myself, if I want to play video games, I'm going to do it standing on my feet and moving my body.
0: What would you say, or like, was it like the hardest part of making like the change emotionally? Because that's a huge part of it too, in order to kind of make this work?
1: Weight loss is 90% mental. Like it's something that you really have to focus on your mental health. I would say my biggest things were therapy, because everybody should use some form of therapy. It's helpful. But also literally every day I spend a little bit of time looking myself in the mirror and telling myself things I'm grateful for. I look in the mirror and I'm going, hey, you wanted to do 10,000 steps, but you did 9,000. So that's awesome. You showed up for yourself and you did better than what most people do. You did better than what you would have done 6 days ago. Good job. Right. So it was literally about making sure I really showed myself a lot of appreciation for the things that I was doing, rather than beating myself up for the things that I wasn't.
0: Yeah. Did you have a picture in your head of who you wanted to become?
1: No, not at all. In fact, I definitely never thought I would be here. I have abs right now. That's crazy.
0: I'd be shirtless constantly. I wouldn't even put on a shirt. I'd be shirtless in this interview.
1: I would all the time, honestly, but I'm cold all the time too. So there's that. When I set out with this, the whole point was I wanted my life back, right? When you're as big as I was, you can't go to hockey games. I'm a huge Oiler fan. You can't go to concerts. You can't help a lot of restaurants you can't go to because you can't even fit in the booths. I hadn't been on a plane in 11 years. And for me, it was literally always about wanting to get to a place where I would never feel physically limited again. Where, you know, if I wake up tomorrow and I decide I want to go and climb a mountain, I want to be able to do that. It's always been just my goal to be at a place where I can do anything I want and I can physically be capable of it.
0: How do people react to you now? Like, do you have any haters that have become fans for you?
1: I get so few haters now. I do get them. And usually it's funny because they either still call me fat, which is legitimately hilarious, or they like resort to things that like making fun of my scars or my acne or things like that. And my favorite comments now is that I have a lot of people that claim that I'm like my transformation is fake, like that my before pictures aren't me.
0: As someone who's experienced this throughout your life, why do you think we treat people in big bodies so badly?
1: Oh, that's a great question. I get asked all the time if I'm treated differently in a smaller body. Dramatically so. I'm treated dramatically different. But I think it's multifactorial. First of all, society has fat phobic people. That's just a thing. The other thing that happens is you as a person change dramatically, right? You respect yourself more. You have more confidence. You carry yourself differently. And you know, in our world, people feel the energy that you give off. So when you're giving off a happy, confident vibe, people are going to pick up on that and they're going to treat you differently. That's human nature.
0: Is there anything you'd want to say to all the people who've written negative comments about you over the years? Like, what would you want them to know?
1: You know what? I harbor no ill will to any of them. They're all dealing with their own demons. And I used to abuse food as a way to handle my demons. This is how they handle theirs. And, you know, as awful as that can be and as horrible as it can hurt people, I hope for them that they find their healthier path just like I did.
0: I like that a lot. If there is someone right now listening who is standing in your place as you once stood, and they maybe don't believe that change is possible, they maybe have lost hope in themselves, they don't recognize themselves anymore at all, what would you want to say to them?
1: First of all, I'm not special. And the biggest thing I did differently for myself is that I stopped worrying about what everybody else does, and I focused on what would make me successful as a person. Because we're all different. We all process food differently. We all have different relationships with food. We all have different personal lives. And, you know, so much goes into food. And you really have to factor in, how can I fit things into my lifestyle that makes sense while still not hating my life? Because at the end of the day, you have to be able to do this forever. And if you can't, if you hate what you're doing, you're not going to be able to keep doing it. So just figure out, how can I reduce my calories in a way that I don't hate my life?
0: Well, I'm wishing you all the luck, man, in your competition.
1: Thank you.
0: You're so close. And can you make me a promise?
1: Absolutely.
0: Can you promise me that you will send me a picture of your meal after the competition? I want to see what it is.
3: That's 100% the plan. Is my entire goal right now is, once the show is done, go to Vegas, enjoy. I'm there for a week. I'm going to eat all of the things I've been wanting to eat for months. And then once I get back home, then it's back to regular routine.
0: I want to talk to you when you're in Vegas. Just when you're at the table, just putting the food back and just...
3: Oh, God. You know what? I may not be 500 pounds anymore, but I have a 500-pound appetite. I can eat. So when I have cheat meals, I have cheat meals.
0: Efi, I got some good news to share.
4: He ate to his heart's content.
0: Yes, one. Also, he came in second at the bodybuilding competition in Houston.
4: Oh, that's amazing.
0: Very proud of him for that. That's not the only big news. He got engaged in Vegas.
4: That's great. Congrats.
0: Yeah. You can see photos of Jesse on our social media site and see the transformation for yourself, because it is truly remarkable what he's done.
4: So this week I met an 11-year-old named Anabia Bilal, who might be the only kid in history to make a fully pitched and researched presentation to her parents about why she should get surgery. Anabia was born with hearing loss and has worn hearing aids since she was 7 months old. But when her hearing started deteriorating in 2024, they stopped working as well. So last year, Anabia decided she wanted a cochlear implant. In fact, she was ready to be the first person in North America to have one that uses smart technology. There was just one problem. Anabia had to convince her mom.
5: So I was searching like how the magnet goes inside the skin and how big is the magnet and how to like put on the implant. But I was so scared and I decided to not to do it. She was so nervous. It's something going inside their skin. And like, I was scared. Oh, it's inside her head. Like I feel I won't touch her head. But she is more confident than me.
4: Well, Anabia, what did you say to convince her? Because you were the one who, like, you went ahead. You did research. You were doing all sorts of things.
5: So I said, don't be scared.
4: Like, you put your hand on her shoulder like you're the mom. Like,
5: yes.
4: It's okay.
5: And even the surgery day, she was more confident than me. She was like smiling and she's going with the whole team, and like I was crying.
4: Anabia runs the show, and you can hear how she does it in conversation with me and her mom, Sahra, on the podcast version of this episode, wherever you listen to podcasts. Trevor, you know what I can't get out of my head this episode?
0: The toe?
4: Yeah, there's that. But also, body, yaddy, yaddy, yaddy, yaddy, yaddy, yaddy. Because that's what the show's all about. So it's been like in a loop in my head.
0: It's true, man. And I will say this to you. I'm very quick to point out often my faults in my body, because I think as I age, Efi, mm-hmm. I don't know if I've talked about this with you. Probably have every day. My knees crack when I walk. My love handles have become a permanent resident on my body. I'm discovering, Efi, how a sneeze is basically an attack on my body. It's not fun.
4: No.
0: But when your body is at its best, it can do some pretty incredible things, like winning a medal at the 2024 Paralympics in Paris.
6: And now it is the bronze medal, by the looks of it, in this women's PT WC race. Taylor of Canada will pick up the bronze medal in the smallest of margins. What a performance for Leanne Taylor of Canada. And isn't she delighted? But I tell you what, Heather, she had to work for that. Boy, did she have to work for that.
0: It took years of hard work, dedication, and sacrifice before Leanne Taylor was able to hold a Paralympic bronze medal in her hands for triathlon. And today, while sitting with her at her kitchen table, having done nothing at all to deserve it, it's my turn. So this is the medal?
7: Yeah.
0: Can I pick it up?
7: Of course. Yeah, go for it.
0: Oh, geez. I almost dropped it. First thing I did was, it's heavier than I thought it'd be.
7: Yeah, they are heavy. I saw Summer McIntosh did an interview where she was talking about how heavy they are. And I at first was like, oh, she just has so many. She's so dramatic. And then I put it on and I was like, nope, she's right. They're heavy.
0: Oh, do you just wear this around the house all day?
7: No.
0: I would never take it off.
7: My son would like to, though. He's pretty interested in it.
0: Where do you keep it?
7: It just lives under our coffee machine.
0: It just props it up a little bit.
7: Keeps it even, you know?
0: Oh my gosh. Take me back to the day when you won this. What was that moment
7: like? It was really surreal. I think the best part of the games was that we had so many friends and family there. I think we had like 25 people fly to Paris to be there on the day. And so just having that experience in front of them was really special. And there's this recording that my friend took of me crossing the line, but my favorite part of it is actually the audio. You can hear like each of my friends and family members just going absolutely nuts. And it's just like my favorite sound in the world is like how they felt when I was crossing the line.
0: It's been a long road for Leanne to get to where she is today. In 2018, she was out for a bike ride when suddenly she lost control on a hill and went over her handlebars. Leanne tried to get up, but she couldn't. And later in the hospital, she got the news that she was paralyzed from the waist down.
7: I was 25 when I was injured, so I was kind of at that age where my life was starting to pull together. I met the person that I wanted to be with, and I had a job that I really loved. And so then being injured and kind of having all of that turn into a question mark was really scary. When I was in the hospital, we set this goal of trying to build this life post-injury that we wouldn't go back and change. That was like what we wanted, is to put things in our life that we wouldn't really regret being injured as being this awful thing that happened, just like, you know, one of the things that happened in my life. And that was a big part of my recovery, is kind of accepting like, I'm not going to play beach volleyball. That's not going to work for me. But then what things can we do? And motherhood definitely was a big question that I had, but I was too nervous to ask for a couple months even, I think. And then I met another Paralympian who I knew had had children and had a similar injury to me. So asking her about it, I realized that it was possible for me, and she had gone on to have twins. So clearly, you know, people were doing this, and that really gave me a lot of encouragement, seeing people who had come before me and done these things that I wanted to do.
0: What made you so nervous to ask?
7: I think I didn't want to hear that the answer was no, or I didn't want... Kind of a lot of the time when you ask questions like that, there's a lot of like sympathy that comes with the response, which I understand, but it's hard to take. And so I think I just wasn't ready to hear it, and I had to wait until I was ready for whatever the response was.
0: The response was yes. Leanne got pregnant just after the Olympic Games, and Oliver just turned one last month.
8: Hi, baby.
7: Mama. He's amazing. He's so funny. He has as much energy as you would expect the son of a triathlete to have. So we're chasing him constantly. He just started talking a lot, and he's walking now, and he's very fast. So I never transfer out of my chair anymore because I just cannot chase him quickly enough, but it's so much fun.
0: When you started thinking of becoming a mom, how much of that was wondering what your body was capable of?
7: I think that was definitely part of it, and more so not like carrying and having a child, but how am I going to look after him? And is he going to miss out on things? And I think a lot of that we sort of practiced, which I think sport taught me. So when, before he came along, we had bought the car seat already, and we had like made sure I could get the car seat in the car, and how was I going to carry him, and how was I going to do all these little parts of it. And so then when he came along, it was really cool because it was kind of like this experiment that we were practicing all these things. And then he came along and we were like, oh yeah, it works.
0: Ollie's one now.
7: Yeah.
0: And he's, as you mentioned earlier, like living his best life at this moment. What's surprised you the most about parenting as a paraplegic?
7: I think I wasn't expecting how babies just take their parents as they are. And like so many aspects of raising him become special, and they're our thing. And so like when someone goes to pick him up, like the typical way you would pick up a baby, he sits on my lap instead. He doesn't hold on. And so when my mom went to hold him, she's like, why is he so heavy? What is he doing? And I'm like, oh yeah, I don't hold him like that. He doesn't know how to do that. Sit him on your lap and he's fine. And so I think it was really cool to see like all of these special little things where it's like, he knows how to do it our way and he doesn't know any different.
0: How do people react when you're out and about with Ollie?
7: I feel like there's kind of two pieces to it. One of them, I wish people saw more often, because I think that if I could put a camera on myself, people would conclude that the world is generally a good place, because people so often are like wanting to help us or just offering kindness, or people just see us and you can tell that they're like, oh, that's cool. Mm-hmm. And I love that. But then I think there's a flip side to it where some people are just so uncomfortable with our ability to do something, or they can't imagine it. So they don't feel comfortable to kind of allow it to happen. Mm-hmm. And so sometimes I'll drive somewhere with Oliver and I'll be like putting him in the car, and some people offer to help, which is great. And usually I say like, thank you so much, but no. And then sometimes people really are uncomfortable with that. And they're like, oh, it's easier for me, just let me do it. And I think there's part of it that I'm like, you know, we got here. Like, yes. I put him in the car and we came here. Presumably we had a plan to get home. Like, you know, it's nice of you to offer. And sometimes we do need help, but this is not one of those times. And so I think sometimes people have a really hard time accepting that, like, that looks different, but it's fine. Mm-hmm. And so I think that it's like that double-edged sword of like, it's so lovely that people would help. And I also think that just because someone's doing something differently doesn't mean that it's worse than the way an able-bodied person would do it.
0: Mm-hmm. Does it challenge you at all to think back to how you thought before the accident?
7: Yeah, I think I just knew nothing about the para world in general, like, you know, para sport or really what life was like for disabled people. And I think that what strikes me is that it's more similar than it is different. And I always felt that throughout my injury recovery, people would kind of talk to you differently, treat you differently. And I'm like, whoa, we're more similar than different. Like, very little has changed in the grand scheme of things, other than like the way I get around looks different, mm-hmm. but isn't really that different. You know, we're still getting from A to B. It's not such a big deal.
0: Do you think it's because people are so inclined to put people in buckets?
7: Yeah. And I think partly we don't always encourage the questions that need to be asked. So then people don't know how to navigate the conversation because they've never had it. Mm-hmm. And so when I talk with people about what makes disabled people comfortable versus uncomfortable, I'm like, if there's a reason to ask the question, you can ask the question. So like, if you're inviting me to your house and you want to know, can I get up this, like, you know, a little step, or can I get up this steep of a ramp or whatever? If there's a reason, ask the question. But I think there's times when there's not necessarily a reason. And I'm like, you know, I think you could filter that one for what's not necessary. Yeah. I love the questions kids ask, because they have like maybe 5 questions that like kind of make their parents sweat that they want to ask me. And then after that, they move on to other things. So I had a kid one time at the pool who was like, why do you use a wheelchair? How do you get in a truck? And then she looked at my husband and said, is this your boyfriend? And I was like, yeah, girl, these are the questions we need to know.
0: What I love about you is that you have this amazing social media presence.
8: I'm a paraplegic mom, and I want to show you how me and baby Ollie use everyday items to make life more accessible for me.
0: It's so not just, oh, here's the glory of winning, and here's these races, and here's my medals. It's showing the realities of everyday life, like you having Ollie push the chair behind you, you getting in the car and showing how you get in the car and like put Ollie in the back seat.
8: I told you guys I could pick baby Ollie up off the floor, and now it's time to prove it. The first thing I do is bring him nice and close to my chair so I don't have to reach too far. Then I shift my body back to make sure it doesn't shift forward as I go to pick him up.
0: Why was that so important for you to show all that?
7: I'm really lucky as an athlete that the parasport community is just super, super supportive. And so I knew disabled mothers before I had Ollie, and I had people that I could call and be like, oh my gosh, how do you get him off the floor? What do you do in this situation? How do you make a crib? How do you handle whatever? And I realized how rare that is, actually, that a lot of disabled people just don't have that resource. So I wanted to put that stuff out there. So kind of anything that I called someone and said like, oh my gosh, what do you do about this? I tried to make a video so that if someone doesn't have access to that, they can see what it looks like. Mm-hmm. Especially people who aren't pregnant yet, don't have kids, didn't know it was an option for them, just see it and think like maybe it won't look the same, but parenting in a unique way is possible.
0: What would it have meant for you back in 2018 to log on and see an account like yours?
7: I think it would be so surreal. And I think that it would have just been exciting to see someone choose everything that they wanted, not because it's what their disability kind of lent to. And so I think it was cool for me to be able to be like, well, what I like is triathlon. Can we do that? And what I want is motherhood. Can we do that? I want to keep my job, the job I had before. Can we do that? And so I think it's becoming more acceptable now for disabled people to say like, I don't need to fit in a box. I want to choose what I like as a human. And then how do we make that happen? Yeah.
0: If you could sit beside the woman in the hospital bed 8 years ago and tell her one thing about the body she was going to have, what would you tell her?
7: I think I would tell her she'd be proud of it. And that's such a hard thing, I think, for humans, but especially for women. There's so much pressure on your body to look a certain way and do a certain thing and conform. And I think I would be so proud to know that I didn't conform, but I'm happy with it.
9: Mama?
4: Say hi, Mama. I love you. Was she getting a little choked up as she was saying that?
0: Oh, definitely. Like, her eyes completely, like, teared up. And there's a pride, which I loved seeing, like, when she talked about where she's at right now. And I think it's because, like, our relationships with our bodies, Ify, they're roller coaster rides. Mm-hmm. You can go from feeling, like, so good about it to just being so dismissive of everything that it does for you. Yeah. And just finding ways to just kind of, like, just crap all over it.
4: Yeah, I think that relationship with your body is hard fought. It doesn't just happen. You gotta do something to get there, to celebrate it, savor it, or change.
0: Big thanks to the team of producers who helped put the show together this week. Sarah Tate, Bridget Forbes, Sam Ruiz Johannes, Jessica Singer, Andrew Hines, and Chris McIntyre for the toe.
4: Chris McIntyre for drinking the toe drink, not donating his toe. His toes are still intact.
0: If you don't know what we're talking about, go check it out on podcast.
4: There you go. I'm Ify Chiwetelu.
0: And I'm Trevor Denis. Take care.

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1: You know the issues facing our community. 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
2: Coming up next, it's Up to Speed. 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But what happens when you've retired from competition and your body starts working against you? Stay tuned for a conversation with Olympian and author Clara Hughes ahead of her book release tonight at McNally Robinson.
3: From CBC News, The World This Hour, I'm Kaz Bovin. In Quebec's National Assembly,
4: Je, Paul Saint-Pierre Plamondon, déclare sous serment que je serai loyal envers le peuple du Québec.
3: PQ leader Paul Saint-Pierre Plamondon took his oath of office as Quebec's new premier with one notable change. As he'd promised, Plamondon did not swear allegiance to King Charles. The Separatist Party backed a new law in 2022, which made that part of the oath optional. But, as Alexander Silberman tells us, it's facing a legal challenge.
5: It's democracies.
6: Quebec's premier-designate Paul Saint-Pierre Plamondon, committing once again to swear allegiance only to the people of Quebec and not to King Charles.
5: The National Assembly is free to proceed in any way at any time.
6: In December 2022, the provincial government unanimously passed a bill allowing lawmakers to skip the oath to the monarch. But the legislation is being challenged in court.
7: Quebec could not unilaterally abolish the oath of allegiance.
6: Lawrence David is a constitutional lawyer in Ottawa who filed a request for an emergency injunction to reinstate the oath. He says even if the changes are popular in Quebec, amending the constitution can only be done with the consent of the federal parliament and the other provincial legislatures.
7: So indeed, if they don't take this oath, the laws that are supposedly passed will have no legal validity.
6: The legal challenge will be heard in court on October 20th. Alexander Silberman, CBC News, Montreal.
3: Prime Minister Mark Carney is in Alberta campaigning for national unity a week before people in the province vote on whether to hold an independence referendum. Carney met with union leaders in Calgary.
8: 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Canada's worth fighting for.
9: Showing up to vote. Polls don't vote. People vote. There couldn't be a worse time for this referendum. It's a dangerous and divided world. It's time for us to come together and to take care of each other.
3: The referendum vote is happening in 4 days. Aside from separation, Carney is also urging Albertans to vote no on the other 9 questions, which deal with immigration and constitutional issues. Ukraine's president says his country is resuming strikes on Russian energy infrastructure. Volodymyr Zelensky had agreed to an energy ceasefire at Trump's request so long as Russia also abided by it. But Zelensky says Russia has attacked his country's facilities, as well as dozens of Ukrainian cities in just the past day. Zelensky has also accused the U.S. of halting intelligence sharing after Trump reached a deal to buy Russian diesel. Global Affairs Canada is advising Canadians against traveling to Saudi Arabia. Yemen's Houthi rebels have launched strikes on 2 airports in the country in recent days. The advisory suggests Canadians who must travel to the region pass through neighboring countries instead. As well, Canadians with expiring visitor visas should leave Saudi Arabia as soon as possible. Global Affairs warns Canada's Saudi embassy may not be able to assist with extensions. A new study has linked heavy consumption of ultra-processed food with negative effects on the brain, effects which could increase people's risk for memory problems and even strokes. Nick Logan has more.
10: Whether it's a bag of chips or a frozen meal, nearly half the calories Canadians consume on average come from ultra-processed foods. A new study co-authored by researchers at McMaster University suggests too much cheap and ready-to-eat food could harm your brain. They analyzed the diets of more than 8,700 middle-aged Canadians and MRI scans of their brains.
11: People who consume highly processed foods in large quantities have a few changes to their bodies.
10: Dr. Sonia Anand is a vascular medicine medicine specialist and one of the study's co-authors. She says eating lots of ultra-processed food can lead to more visceral fat, the kind that's stored deeper in your abdomen and around organs.
11: And fat tissue in the wrong places can be almost like a furnace spewing out a whole bunch of inflammatory proteins that then affect our brains.
10: And that could raise the risk of stroke, dementia, and cognitive decline. Nick Logan, CBC News, Vancouver.
3: 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I'm Kaz Bovin.
2: Good afternoon, Manitoba. 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I'm Chloe Friesen, and this is Up to Speed.

Thanks for joining us this afternoon. Coming up today on the show, could a boost in funding lead to more medals for Team Canada at future Olympic Games? We'll hear from Canada's Secretary of State for Sport following a big announcement in Winnipeg this afternoon. And Lena Dunham's Girls is returning to HBO for a 5-episode reboot. Coming up, why the 15-year-old show is having such a moment right now. But first, a conversation with 6-time Olympic medalist and hometown hero, Clara Hughes. She's in town today, releasing her brand new memoir, Learning to Breathe, at McNally Robinson. We're going to hear all about her journey through injury, menopause, and self-discovery. Those stories and more coming up on Up to Speed.

0: Joining me now in the studio is CBC's Julie Buckingham for a look at news headlines.
1: We are hearing about the Winnipeg Police latest retail theft crackdown, saying 123 people were arrested in the effort. We'll bring you more details on that. Meantime, business owners in the Wheat City of Brandon say that retail crime is becoming a real problem there as well. So much so, they're making it an election issue. Those stories and much more when I'm back at 3:30.
0: Thank you very much, Julie. You're welcome. That is CBC's Julie Buckingham. I'm Chloe Friesen, also joined by our team here on Up to Speed. Jenna Kasul is our studio technician. Kaylin Monkman is our show director. Taking a quick look at current weather conditions, sitting at 9 degrees in downtown Winnipeg, very cloudy skies out there. In Brandon, it is 9 as well, cloudy skies at the airport. And in Thompson, 7 degrees, mainly sunny. We are looking at a big high-pressure ridge setting us up for some lovely weather for the weekend. I'll bring you all the details of that coming up later on the program. But first, taking a look at the commute. Keniston, we got a call about Keniston and just south of McGilvery on Keniston. There's a collision. It's in your northbound median and middle lanes. Those are both blocked, as well as the southbound left turn lane is also blocked. So emergency vehicles currently on scene. You can expect delays for northbound Keniston. Again, this is Keniston just south of McGilvery. So be aware of that. If you see anything else or have any updates about that issue there, call our commuter line 204-788-3093. Coming up on the show, what happens when an elite athlete, someone who's relied on their extraordinary strength and perseverance their entire career, is suddenly forced to slow down, all thanks to a knee injury and menopause? For our next guest, it sets off a journey to find help that ends up in an unexpected place, psychedelic-assisted therapy. That's the crux of six-time Olympian Clara Hughes' new memoir, Learning to Breathe. The Canadian cyclist and speed skater will be holding a book launch tonight at McNally Robinson Booksellers. And I spoke with Clara about her book earlier this week.
2: Good morning, Chloe. So great to be here with you. And I know you said I'm, you know, Canadian Olympian, but I'm also a Winnipegger.
0: Yes,
2: my
0: you are.
2: Roots are forever planted in prairie soil and my hometown of Winnipeg. And I'm thrilled to be here tonight to meet everyone and share and just be home.
0: Yeah, it makes it extra special, I'm sure, releasing the novel in your home city. And I want to get into the memoir right away here, because the book opens with a big moment. It's the moment you break your knee while hiking the North Vancouver Trail. And you write that you've experienced many injuries in your professional speed skating and cyclist life, but you write that this injury was different. Why was it different?
2: Oh, it was very different. I had been ignoring a lot of pain and discomfort in my knee for months at that time. I hiked thousands of kilometers on it. I had even biked on my mountain bike from Canmore, Alberta to Vancouver Island, another 1,000+ kilometers. And it was all about, you know, realizing that I was not paying attention to my body. And I was in the thick of menopause at the time, you know, with all of the symptoms, all of the night sweats and hot flashes and emotional dysregulation that happens to many women in this season of life. And for me, it was a moment when I could no longer just push forward as I had my whole life physically. And emotionally, it was a whole other story. It was no longer having the capacity to push down so many things that I wasn't allowing myself or capable of feeling.
0: Oftentimes, I feel like in sports and in athletics, pain is something that's celebrated almost, yeah, or something that you reach and you have to push through. I know someone plays a good game of hockey and you're like, oh, they were actually skating on like a twisted ankle, and wow, that makes them such a hero. What was that like, reaching that point now that you're out of the athletics world, the competitive world, I should say? What is pain? What difference does pain have for you now?
2: Yeah, I mean, it's a very different story for me now than it was on that trail on Vancouver Island, on the north coast of the island, back in 2021. Back in 2021, I still, you know, saw myself as that person that had to push through everything. And it's something that we do glorify in sports. And in my sports, endurance sports, it was all about pushing past the pain barriers of going higher and faster and stronger. And I definitely, you know, had a big dose of learning to do for the lower and the slower and the gentler place of being human and treating myself with the respect that it deserved. And sport definitely did not teach me that. And it definitely, you know, sport is something we lift up all of these qualities in a person, but we don't ever often ask the why. We're just looking at the what and celebrating these incredible feats of human capacity. But why is not always questioned. And for me, that why was a fuel that drove me to all of my Olympic medals and pushed me past, you know, normal human pain barriers. And when I look back now with all of the work I've done over the last few years of digging in and peeling back the layers of what was covering up the why. And for me, that was rooted in early childhood trauma that shaped the rest of my life, that led to some beautiful moments, but led me to a place of not knowing any limits and pushing myself beyond anything a person should be pushed beyond. And I think people can relate to that. You know, sport, we're celebrated, athletes are put on a podium and a pedestal. But in life, you know, many people are pushing themselves beyond places they should be pushed, and they don't know why.
0: And then you sprinkle menopause on top of all of this.
2: Oh, yeah.
0: Or maybe not sprinkle, maybe dump. I don't know how you might describe it. But what barriers did you run into while trying to answer your questions about your physical pain, but also the symptoms that came with menopause? Like, what was that journey like for you?
2: Yeah, and you know, it definitely wasn't a sprinkle, it was a deluge, I would call it. And I think many women can, you know, can relate to that. It's a, you know, it's just so confusing and utterly frustrating navigating, you know, the public health system and, you know, being prescribed antidepressants for my menopausal symptoms and really sitting in the doctor's office and feeling like my menopause was being treated as a mental health disorder, and it wasn't and it isn't. And women's health is underserved, under-researched, under-honored in the health system. But I was also lucky. I live on Vancouver Island, and my doctor, you know, he said to me, he's like, you know, I'm this isn't my area of expertise, and if this is what you want to explore, specifically hormone replacement therapy, I'm going to refer you to a specialist. And I was referred to a women's health specialist within the public health system, and finally been given the care that I think every woman deserves. And that is, okay, let's look at, you know, your mammograms, let's look at your blood work and all of the things, and then let's see and slowly find out what works for you in terms of hormone support. Mm-hmm. And so when I got those finally in check, and this took many, many, many months, where I was in a place of despair, of wondering if I even wanted to be here and wanted to keep living. It got that bad. And for many women, it gets to this point where it just feels like it's really too much, because it is. And when I, you know, started the hormone replacement therapy, I soon came to realize that this was actually more than menopause. And I also think that many women reach this phase in life where we can no longer push it down anymore, what we've been carrying our whole lives, what we know and don't know. And for me, it began, you know, a great exploration, a self-exploration with the help of incredible therapists that allowed me to dig into the why and get into the vault that was holding all of the remembering, all of the recovering that I had yet to do.
0: And your memoir delves into your experience turning to psychedelic-assisted therapy as one of these methods of learning more about yourself. When did you discover that this was an option that you wanted to look into and explore?
2: Yeah, you know, one of the things that my doctor asked me, you know, when I was in his office in that place, just so confused, so distraught, so at the end of my rope, was, are you seeing a therapist? And, you know, I have a long string of therapists that I worked with throughout my sporting career and after sport, because, you know, mental illness has been something that I have managed and dealt with and tried to work with much of my life. And I thought I was okay in this area. And I realized soon that I wasn't, and I needed help. And so I sought out a therapist that worked in somatic therapies, the mind-body connection. And as I worked with this therapist, I realized, like, not only was there not a connection, there was this vast space of disconnect. And I couldn't understand why, as an athlete, you know, feeling like I was always so connected with my body. I knew what this body

0: comfortable exploring this on my own, and I would not recommend that for anyone, because for me, it unleashed and literally broke open decades of things that were living inside of me that my body was trying to tell me was there. And it opened me up in ways that led me on a journey that was more harrowing and exhausting and long-lasting than any of my Olympic pursuits. It was exhausting in its own way, but as it was with all, you know, speed skating and cycling, all of the effort and all of the work and the commitment was worth it. Because and there was no medal hung around my neck at the end of this, and there is no medal for healing. It's not an Olympic sport, but for me, it was the greatest opportunity of my life to find out why I had always been the way I was. That, you know, I knew no limits, and the voices inside of me were so cruel and demanding, and I could never understand why. I just thought it was just me, and I now know that it was just me, and that me was someone that I had yet to learn to know.
1: The Canadian medical system is slowly, I'll say, exploring the use of psychedelics for therapeutic purposes, but it's not widely accessible. In some cases, it's illegal. Do you think it should be more accessible? Is this something that you can see having benefits for others?
0: Yeah, you know, I do. And you know, I want to clearly say, like, I'm not here telling everyone that this is the route that they should take. In fact, I think most people, it isn't. I think it's a very personal thing. And I also, you know, I just wasn't willing to wait. And so I went the underground route and found, you know, qualified, skilled therapists that are, you know, many of them risking their psychologist licenses, their other areas of work, because this is not legal in Canada, technically, except for certain case studies and clinical trials. And I do think that it needs to change. When I look at, you know, the reality that I can go to the corner liquor store and I can buy enough alcohol to poison myself tonight and die from alcohol poisoning, there's something that there's a disconnect. You know, these are deemed as drugs and they have been misused, of course, in Western culture. In other cultures around the world, they have been used from time immemorial in ceremony and healing and community. And I think that we are trying to find a place in Western culture where they fit, where they can be safely accessed and used and monitored and supported by professionals. So it's a big gray area that is yet to be spanned and crossed and found, you know, the right ground for. But from my experience, it changed my life. But I know that for someone else, it could be very different. So, you know, I wouldn't tell someone to do this, but if someone was, if they came to it themselves, if a friend came to me, I would share my experience, as I've shared in this book, to show people that there are different ways to get inside of yourself. But it needs to be supported. The relational support is the most important thing. The community support is the most important thing. And so there's so many different variables and key components that need to be in place for it to be safe and accessible and successful for people.
1: And the fact that you share about this is something bold. I shouldn't say, like, you're no stranger to talking about mental health. Your first book, Open Heart, Open Mind, I believe that was 2015, yeah. It chronicled your challenges with depression, both as a youth and into adulthood. This memoir does dig a little bit deeper. Did you have any reservations about sharing this kind of new part of your life with a large audience?
0: Yeah, you know, Chloe, I didn't, because, you know, I know that there'd be judgment and people might not understand, but, you know, clearly I've shared that this was not just getting high and taking drugs. This is the therapeutic use. And anybody that's read the book has said to me, like, wow, like, that was not fun. Like, I don't even know if that's something I would ever entertain nor want to do, because it really was a therapeutic process. And so, you know, maybe there's a risk in sharing it, but there's also many other moments in the book that make me more nervous. And, you know, my experiences finding myself, like, truly finding myself as a woman in this season of life. Like, there's so many components of menopause and things that happen in our bodies, in our, you know, in our sexual health, and all of these things that I go into in some detail. And so those are the things that make me more nervous than this. Because women's sexuality is also something that is, you know, not talked about very much. And so I tried to open up many conversations through the experiences I had. I'm not an expert in the fields of, you know, psychedelic assisted therapy or any therapeutic modality.

0: diabetes, but the many things that I tried that helped me along the way, including breath work, including cranial sacral therapy, dance and movement therapy, these are all things that, you know, I wanted to share with people because it might connect them to something inside of themselves and stimulate something inside that may be dormant, that may be, you know, unremembered, that it may stimulate a sensation of like, oh, I think I want to explore this because I'm feeling something here. So I guess I'm a risk taker. I was a bike racer, so there's a lot of risks in that sport. And the risk is almost always worth the reward of connection.
1: Well, Clara, really excited for you to be back home here in Winnipeg. And best of luck, break a leg, or maybe not with your knee, I don't know, at McNally. Thank you.
0: Thank you very much, Chloe.
1: That is Clara Hughes, a six-time Olympic medalist, author of the new memoir, Learning to Breathe, and of course, a Winnipegger. Tonight's book launch is at 7 p.m. at McNally Robinson Booksellers in the atrium. You can find more information at McNallyRobinson.com. Picture this. You're standing in a field surrounded by thousands of glowing hand-carved gourds arranged to form arches, tunnels, and even castles. Well, that's exactly what you'll be able to see at Assiniboia Downs tonight until Halloween. The event is called Pumpkins After Dark, and the spectacle of thousands of jack-o'-lanterns has reached over a dozen cities around the world. But it was born right here in Canada. This year is the first it will be in Winnipeg. And this morning, CBC's Marcy Marcuse spoke to Kevin Blackburn, the CEO of Lantern Events, about just how many pumpkins are involved.
2: Well, we've lost count. You know what? Well over 10,000 jack-o'-lanterns are on site at our Winnipeg show this year.
3: Wow. Okay. And tell me a little bit about the display itself. I did my best to describe what will be on display. Do people walk through this though?
2: You did a pretty good job. What I will tell you is, I mean, yes, it's a walkthrough, but there's all kinds of displays, all different shapes and sizes. So you mentioned our famous pumpkin tunnel, and we have a spider tunnel. We have all kinds of photo ops, some spooky, some friendly. And it's a walking trail, you know, similar, I guess, to like a Christmas light walking path, but it's all thematic to Halloween. There's all different styles of carvings. There's a bunch of different artists actually that work on carving the pumpkins at our event. So you get a true story of different types of artwork all through the event.
3: Can kids go? When you say spooky, I always wonder how safe is it for the little ones?
2: You know what? The little ones do better than most of the adults at this show sometimes because it is designed for families. It is designed for fun. But the reality is there's something for everybody, whether it's grandma and grandpa coming or it's date night or it's just a family night out. There's really lots of fun things to do at the event. We have a maze at the event. We have food and drink at the event. It's a really nice time, and it's our first year in Winnipeg, so we're quite excited to be here.
3: Yeah, I was going to ask you that because the story of Pumpkins After Dark, it's the first time bringing this here. And this has been shown all over the world. Is that right?
2: That's right. This year, we are in four different countries. We started in Canada, and now we're Canada, U.S., U.K., and Ireland.
3: Where do you get all of the pumpkins involved in this display?
2: Yeah, so that's a really good question. There's basically two different types of pumpkins that are involved in this show, in this display. We have our organic pumpkins that we buy locally from Canadian farmers. There's about a semi-truck worth of them out there right now and more on the way. Those are the ones that are carved live. Those are the ones that are on display in different parts of the event. We actually sell pumpkins at the event, so after you've had fun, spooky Halloween fun, you can take a pumpkin or a gourd or whatever it is that you choose home to carve with the family. But a lot of the displays that are on site are carved out of a synthetic pumpkin. It takes our artists all year round to carve these shows. And if we have time, I can explain how it's done because it's pretty interesting. But basically, there's a lot of synthetic pumpkins out there that are hand-carved, put together to create these massive displays. And it's a special recipe that we've worked on for years so that these synthetic pumpkins glow like pumpkins, look like pumpkins. Our artists use the same tools to carve these as they would carve a regular pumpkin.
1: That is Kevin Blackburn, CEO of Lantern Events, which is hosting Pumpkins After Dark. It begins tonight at Assiniboia Downs. He was speaking with the CBC's Marcy Marcusa earlier today. You're listening to Up to Speed on CBC Radio 1. Still to come on the show, could a boost in funding lead to more medals for Team Canada at future Olympic Games? We will hear from Canada's Secretary of State for Sport following a big announcement made here in Winnipeg earlier this afternoon. But first, we've got a recent track from Vancouver-based band Uncle Strut. This one is called Bitter Ends.

0: That was Uncle Strut out of Vancouver with Bitter Ends. Taking a quick look at the commute, we got a call from Jane mentioning that westbound Portage is moving very slowly before Polo Park. This is due to two lanes of construction, so you're losing two lanes there. According to the city, that construction is expected to last until the end of today, so one more commute. You've got it. Heading to Keniston and just south of McGilvery, there is a collision. Your northbound median and middle lanes are blocked. Your southbound left turn lane is also blocked. Emergency vehicles are on scene, so you can expect delays for northbound Keniston. We got a call from Mark updating us on this, and he says it's also causing severe traffic heading eastbound on McGilvery. So traffic currently backed up, to past McCreary Road. This is probably a spot you want to avoid if you can today. Again, this is Keniston, a collision just south of McGilvery, causing a lot of backups both on Keniston and McGilvery itself. So avoid that area if you can. If you have any updates for us, call our commuter line 204-788-3093. It's time now for your CBC local news.
1: This is CBC News. Good afternoon, I'm Julie Buckingham. In downtown Winnipeg at 3:30, cloudy and 9. Few showers ending this evening, then clearing. The wind gusting to 70 and the low of 0. A fatality inquest into the case of a 16-year-old First Nations girl who was killed by Winnipeg police is over. On the final day, it heard from the services lawyer who opposed many of the suggestions made by inquest counsel and the lawyer for Aisha Hudson's family. Kimberly Carswell pushed back on some of the ideas around training, arguing many of them are already being implemented. Aisha was shot in April 2020 after officers responded to reports of a liquor store robbery and chased a stolen Jeep she was driving. The inquest judge has 6 months to write a report outlining final recommendations. Winnipeg Police is revealing results of what it says are its strongest retail theft crackdown ever. Over the past few weeks, officers were sent to stores across the city who were frequent targets of shoplifters. Sergeant Randy Lofto of the Property Crime Unit says they arrested 123 people and recovered 20 grand worth of merchandise. He says reporting this is important.
2: When we choose locations to give attention to, it is based on you know, the number of theft reports that have been reported by this business, the frequency that it's happening.
1: Lofto says the WPS is taking part in a national initiative and data collected from this effort will be compared with numbers from other cities. Meantime, some Brandon business owners say shoplifting is a major issue for them in this municipal election. The Chamber of Commerce in the Wheat City says retail theft is up 40% and thieves are more brazen. President Emilio Brown says it's threatening owners' livelihoods and safety and wants the next mayor and council to bring forth the strategy.
3: People are strong. They're pushing through. They're fighting. It's of course, right? But we have the solution. Let's put it into action, right? So I'd like to see this to be expedited. We'd like to see things in motion ASAP. But again, we know it's coming, but let's do it faster.
1: Brandon Police told CBC it's planning to introduce 4 new officers along with an online reporting tool to combat the issue. Municipal elections across this province are on the 28th. Well, Scott Gillingham says if he's re-elected Winnipeg's mayor, he'll do what he can to keep the partnership between police and social agencies targeting open drug use. Recently, WPS announced the results of a 2-month outreach. There were 55 arrests, 48 were helped to receive support, and 10 were taken to detox. He vowed if re-elected, he would immediately give Ganiganichik 100 grand to sustain that work.
4: The individuals who are struggling are getting the compassionate response that they need and getting connected to services, and that's really key. It's showing results. I think this partnership between the Winnipeg Police and Ganiganichik is the kind of initiative that most Winnipeggers support.
1: Gillingham says public safety is a concern, but the city can't arrest its way out of the problem. For its part, Ganiganichik says it wants to continue but would need financial help. A Winnipeg mayoral candidate is reiterating a promise to bring back an office to keep City Hall more accountable. Kevin Klein says he's heard from businesses saying they've been bullied and mistreated by the city. He made the comments today at one business, upset it was losing parking spots for a new bus stop. Klein says their concerns were dismissed by staff.
5: I will restore the independent city ombudsman, and this person in office would investigate complaints just like this and publish the findings so City Hall can no longer bury bad decisions or hide poor treatment of taxpayers.
1: Klein says the ombudsman's office would take complaints from residents and businesses and investigate them free of political interference. Scott Gillingham is defending staff after those comments. Gillingham says when it came to the issue of the parking regarding that owner, compromises were offered. He says, for his part, Klein says this would ensure the mayor, councillors, and administration are held accountable. And Prime Minister Mark Carney is in Alberta campaigning for national unity 4 days before people there vote on whether to hold an independence referendum. Carney met with union leaders in Calgary.
6: 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Canada's worth fighting for.
7: Showing up to vote. Polls don't vote. People vote. There couldn't be a worse time for this referendum. It's a dangerous and divided world. It's time for us to come together and to take care of each other.
1: Aside from separation, Carney is also urging Albertans to vote no on the other 9 questions, which deal with immigration and constitutional issues. That is the CBC News from Winnipeg. Your next local news at 4:30.
0: Thank you, Julie.
1: You're welcome.
0: That is CBC's Julie Buckingham. And if you're looking for more on that story, we are going to hear from a political expert just after 4 o'clock about this final push. We're going to find out how Mark Carney and Pierre Poilievre are both trying to rally support for a united Canada. So stay tuned for that conversation. I'm Chloe Friesen. You are listening to Up to Speed on CBC Radio 1. Let's take a look at the weather forecast. I am bringing good news, so I am happy to do this. We're looking at a lot of sun coming up in the forecast for much of Manitoba here. And this is due to a big high pressure ridge that's bringing pleasant temperatures starting tomorrow, according to our CBC weather specialist, Riley Lechuk. But for now, 9 degrees, cloudy skies in the downtown here in Winnipeg. Tonight, we're looking at a few showers ending this evening. Then those skies will start clearing, but it's gusty. Wind northwest 20, gusting to 40, becoming north 50, gusting to 70 early this evening, then diminishing to 30, gusting to 50 after midnight with a low of -2. But then we head into Friday where we look at sunny skies. Wind west 20 becoming south 30, gusting to 50 late in the afternoon and a high of 11. Into Saturday, sunny skies and a high of 17. Sunday, sunny skies, a high of 16. And into Monday, we kind of keep that trend going. Sunny, a high of 15. Heading to Brandon now, currently looking at some light rain at the airport, 9 degrees right now. Tonight, a few showers ending early this evening, then clearing skies, also gusty in Brandon. So wind north 40, gusting to 60. That'll become northwest 20 after midnight and a low of -4. With the wind chill, though, -9 overnight in Brandon. Into Friday, sunny, wind becoming southwest 30, gusting to 50 early in the afternoon, a high of 11. The wind chill will feel like -9 in the morning. Saturday, sunny skies, a high of 15 in Brandon's. Sunday, sunny with a lot of that wind, high of 13. And into Monday, sunny and a high of 14. Right now in Thompson, mainly sunny at the airport, 7 degrees tonight, looking at partly cloudy skies. Wind northwest 20, becoming light this evening and a low of -4, with the wind chill -8 overnight. Into Friday, looking at a mix of sun and cloud, becoming cloudy in the morning, wind becoming southwest 20 near noon on a high of 7. Saturday, sunny skies, a high of 9. Into Sunday, cloudy, 60% chance of showers, a high of 8. And then Monday, a mix of sun and cloud and a high of 7. Again, here in downtown Winnipeg, currently 9 degrees and cloudy. Turning to our commute, a few updates here. We got that call from Jane. Westbound Portage, she says, is moving very slowly just before Polo Park due to 2 lanes of construction. According to the city, that construction is expected to end today. At the end of the day. So it is still going to be an issue in your afternoon commute here, but should be gone by the end of the day. Heading to Keniston, just south of McGilvery, there's a collision. Your northbound median and middle lanes are blocked. Your southbound left turn lane also blocked. There are currently emergency vehicles are on scene, so make sure you are approaching with caution. You can expect delays for northbound Keniston, and Mark called to say that this is also causing severe traffic heading eastbound on McGilvery. Currently, traffic is backed up to just past McCreary Road, so that is an area you want to avoid this afternoon. And then we got a call from Tara about portions of Nathaniel Street and Cambridge Street closed southbound and northbound due to construction. construction. That is causing traffic to back up both ways on Grant between Waverly and Wilton. This is just in front of Grant Park Shopping Center. And according to the city website, this construction should be finished by later this evening. So thank you, Tara, for that call. And thank you to everyone who's been keeping us updated this afternoon. If you have anything to add to the list or any updates, call our commuter line 204-788-3093. Athletes across Canada are getting more funding to compete in their sport. This afternoon, the federal government announced $17 million for the Canadian Olympic and Paralympic Sport Institute Network. Adam Van Coverden made the announcement earlier today at Sport Manitoba. Adam is an Olympic gold medalist in sprint kayaking and Canada's Secretary of State for Sport. He joins us now by Zoom. Good afternoon.
8: Hi, good afternoon, Chloe.
0: This is a lot of money. How is this funding going to be used specifically to help our Canadian Olympic athletes?
8: That's a great question, and thank you for having me on today. It's the biggest investment ever in sport in our nation's history. It's all part of our $1 billion five-year plan to build up Canada with sport, physical activity, recreation, and play. It's not just for Olympic and Paralympic athletes and people like Skylar Park and her brothers who we met with here today at CSC Manitoba. Not just our superstars, but everybody in community that deserves the opportunity to play. We're investing in community, in grassroots sport. We're investing in next gen, investing in more facilities, stadiums, rinks, pools. And it's all in an effort to build up a stronger, healthier, more unified country with the power of sport.
0: Let's talk about the healthy aspect of this, because I know mental health support for athletes is something that's in this funding. What will that look like?
8: Well, it looks like something different for every athlete that chooses to access some of these supports. Sometimes it's about having a healthy meal right after practice. For me, at least, I know that when I was an athlete, making sure that I got something to eat as soon as I got off the water was a good way for me to stay positive. Sometimes I get a little cranky if I didn't have a snack. But if we're talking about performance psychology, then those professionals are on hand, and keeping them on contract all year long out of the four-year quadrennial is really, really important. But we also want to make sure that traditional mental health supports like counseling are available for high-performance athletes. But when we talk about sport and mental health in the same sentence, it's important to talk about how much physical activity and recreation, being out there, getting some fresh air, maybe just going for a walk or having access to the facility for the sport that you love is good for our collective mental health as well. So it is about prevention as much as it is about anything else, and making sure that that we've all got access, all Canadians of all walks of life and backgrounds can have access to activity, performance, whether it's a chance to compete or just a chance to be part of a team.
0: Listeners might remember that back in May, Ottawa announced more than $750 million for sports funding in Canada. How is this different? Is this new? Is this separate from that number?
8: This is a part of that investment, and it's important to note that $1 billion investment includes about $750 million for the organizations, the institutes, everybody that delivers sport in our communities, everyone from, Canada basketball and Canada soccer to Curling Manitoba, who we met with just now. All of those institutions, organizations, and teams that includes the COPSIN network, as we've mentioned, that's all about sport delivery. But we're also investing in organizations like KidSport and Jumpstart, charities that make sure that sport's more accessible, more affordable, more inclusive, more welcoming for all Canadians. So it's a big investment, you're right. And as we sort of navigate the details and how that $1 billion investment over 5 years breaks down, we're traveling across the country to places like Manitoba to meet with athletes. Just chatted with some skeleton athletes, some curlers, some cyclists, some taekwondo athletes, wheelchair rugby, wheelchair basketball. They all attended today, and they had questions for me as the Minister of Sport to just chat about some of the details. We chatted about the athlete assistance program that's been increased. We chatted about some of the other supports, the nutrition supports, the gift cards that they can expect to receive to get groceries and make sure they can pay all their bills. It's great to see the smiles on their faces as they hear that their country cares about their ambitions and their endeavors. And they're also big champions of school sport and community sport and grassroots activities as well, because that's where most of them started.
0: I want to talk about those high-level athletes you're mentioning. Is the boost related at all to the fact that Canada recorded its lowest medal count in decades during these past Winter Olympics in Milano Cortina?
8: Well, first, I just want to give a huge shout out to every athlete that competed in Milano Cortina at the Olympics and the Paralympic Games. Our ambition to invest in sport goes well beyond medal count and well beyond the weight of gold at the end of these multi-sport games. It's all about investing in a healthier country, a more active population, opportunity, because we know that there's talent everywhere in this country. I'm standing in front of all of these amazing photos of athletes that I've looked up to and continue to look up to from Manitoba. And, you know, my first out-of-province sporting experience was actually in Brandon, Manitoba at the 1997 Canada Games. And when we look back at our experiences as athletes, I talked to a lot of retired athletes like Claire Hughes that just wrote a new book. Mm-hmm. It's rarely the medal counts that we look back on as the most salient or relevant aspects of our sporting careers. And I think Canadians know that sport's about way more than medal counts too. But winning gold medals is important to Canada and to Canadians. But we also recognize that when we invest in sport holistically across the board for everyone and get more Canadians physically active, a natural outcome of that is more excellence, more world records, and more Olympic champions as well.
0: In your view then, Adam, what do you think a good return on investment looks like here?
8: Well, that's a really good question. When I think of the best outcome of sport, I think of joy, which is something that's, you know, tough to put a price tag on. Happier Canadians, people who are more connected, people that have activities they love and a community to join, more field time, ice time, pool time, and less screen time is, I think, something that all Canadians, particularly parents, would love to see. So, you know, we're investing in Canadians. This is producing more good Canadian jobs. It's creating more opportunity for talented Canadians across the country. It's developing that talent and creating expertise right here. It's providing an opportunity to innovate for our sports scientists. And when I talk to university professors who teach in kinesiology or physical education programs or physical therapy or any of those disciplines, they're also very excited about this because they recognize that Canada's economy is really connected to sport, physical activity, and recreation. And then when we put a dollar, invest a dollar into those sectors, it pays a return of about $13, both economically and socially. So it's a great investment for all Canadians, whether, you know, you're a world-class squash player or not. I think we can all appreciate that a more physically active Canada is better for everyone.
0: Adam, really appreciate your time this afternoon and enjoy your time in Winnipeg.
8: Oh, thanks very much.
0: Adam Van Cuverden is a gold medal Olympian and Canada's Secretary of State for Sport. As we've been hearing in the news, the Prime Minister is rallying no side supporters ahead of Alberta's referendum. Mark Carney spoke to a crowd of union workers in Calgary today. His message ahead of Monday's vote: those who want a united Canada must get to the ballot box. Here's the Prime Minister.
9: Polls don't vote, people vote. And so, and look, I'm going to say it two ways. The first is, there couldn't be a worse time for this referendum. It's a dangerous and divided world. And, you know, it's time for us to come together and stand up for ourselves and to take care of each other, right? That's
10: Absolutely.
9: The lesson that we've taken.
10: Absolutely.
9: And this is an opportunity to do both. Stand up for Alberta, at the heart of Canada. Recognize that we're all responsible for each other. You think of the examples. You think of this province, you know, 30% of the people in this province were born and educated in other provinces of Canada. They've come here because, well, why wouldn't you come to Bridgeland? Why wouldn't you come to Calgary? Why wouldn't you come to Alberta to build it even better? When we have forest fires, firefighters from across Canada come here and help to put them out. We saw that in Jasper. We saw that in Fort McMurray. We see it the other way in British Columbia. We see people sending money. When I go around the world, when my colleagues and Corey and I go around the world, everybody wants to do more with Canada. It creates opportunities throughout this province. Look, this year, since the start of this year, our exports of grain, of canola, of beef are up 80% because of some of the trade deals. We're making ourselves more independent. We're making ourselves stronger as a country, stronger as Albertans. Why? So we can live our lives as we want. We can have the diversity in this province, so we take care of each other
10: and we build together. And in order to do that, rah, rah, rah, in order to do that for the youth of this great province, we need to get people out to vote. So I just wanted to come here and thank you for what you've already done. Thank you for what you're going to do in the next few days. Make sure everyone's out there marking their ballots on by Monday, including Monday, including
0: Go to the nine. That was Prime Minister Mark Carney speaking to a group of union workers in Calgary today. At the end there, you heard Carney say no to the nine. That is a reference to the other questions on the referendum. They mostly deal with issues on immigration and constitutional matters. Coming up after 4 o'clock, we're going to hear more on this story from a political expert, including how opposition leader Pierre Poilievre is spending his time in Alberta this week. You're listening to Up to Speed on CBC Radio 1. I'm Chloe Friesen. Lena Dunham's Girls is returning to the air next year. It will be a limited edition, 5-episode revival of the classic 2010s show and will follow the four main characters now in their 40s. It comes as we're seeing a surge in interest among younger viewers for Girls and other shows and music from that era. Tara Thorne is a Halifax-based filmmaker and a huge fan of Girls. She joins us now to talk about why the show is having a moment. Hi, Tara.
11: Hi, Chloe.
0: So for folks who haven't seen Girls, how would you describe it?
11: I would describe it as an irreverent comedy about four women in their early to mid-20s trying to make a go of it in New York City against many odds, including their own self-absorption.
0: And you actually rewatch this show every single summer. What keeps you coming back?
11: It's so well written. It's so well acted and well directed. And even though, you know, it's really of a place, New York, and of a time, which is long past, you know, 2012 to 2017. It's really irreverent and funny and dramatic. And, you know, Lena Dunham was 25 when she created this show. And she had the audacity to be not skinny, not traditionally attractive, and be naked in her show all the time. And it really, really made people angry. I thought it was aspirational, but it really made people angry to the point where you would think this show was being watched by the same amount of people that watch Friends, but it was more like 2 million people a week, which is, you know, a lot of people in your living room, but not a lot watching a major network television show. So it's been very interesting to sort of see people do revisionist history with Lena and be like, oh, actually the work speaks for itself. And no matter how angry people were at the time, it's really stood the test of that time.
0: Right. And as you mentioned there, this wasn't at the level of like Friends or The Office, but we are still seeing a resurgence of interest in this 15-year-old show. Why do you think that's happening now?
11: I think because I am still on Twitter, for better or for worse, and every day I see the worst thing I've ever seen. And we are in a very bleak, very grim time. And this show ended as Obama ended. I believe we're calling it peak millennial optimism. And it's just, we're not optimistic anymore, but I think we would like to be. And so I think going back to that time feels better. Even though I would not call this a comfort show necessarily, it is comforting because it reminds you of a different time when, you know, hipsters were actually a subculture. They were actually counterculture. And it was, you know, fun to watch and fun to make fun of.
0: Yeah, nostalgia, it's a huge player here because we're also seeing nostalgia for the 2010s music and even technology right now. As someone who was a teen in the 2010s, it kind of makes me shudder a little bit. but what do you think it is about this time that we miss so much?
11: I don't know. I think it's just collective community. Like everyone could like the same thing. I think this sort of unfortunate problem of being connected to the world, any part of the world at all times, is that everyone sort of created these own little personalities for themselves, and no one watches the same thing anymore. No one listens to the same thing anymore. It's like, it's really hard to connect. And this was sort of like appointment viewing. And you know, many shows like it. And it was the thing that you talked about on Monday, what happened on Girls last night. And I think, you know, I think now that we're sort of being pushed farther apart, I think people are really seeing that that was a mistake and that we need to come back together somehow. And if that's through media, if that's through television or what have you, I think that's a good thing.
0: Tara, as a big fan of Girls, what are you hoping to see from the new episodes?
11: I'm really nervous because reboots historically have not gone well. Gilmore Girls, Sex and the City, First X-Files, none of these, you know, matched up to their original form. So I'm a little worried about that. And also Lena Dunham's shows after Girls have just not hit as hard. There was Camping with Jennifer Garner. There was Too Much with Meg Stalter last year. So I'm hoping that she's still got Hannah Horvath's voice in her somewhere, even though she's now, you know, happily married with a baby. So I am nervous, but I am hopeful. I'm just thrilled to see these people. I'm going to be thrilled to see these people back on screen.
0: Tara, really appreciate you joining us. Thank you.
11: Thank you, Chloe.
0: Tara Thorne is a Halifax-based filmmaker and a fan of Girls. The time is 3:54. You're listening to Up to Speed on CBC Radio 1. We've got the latest from Winnipeg artist Sniper J. This song is called Quiet on the Set.

That was Sniper Jay out of Winnipeg with a song called Quiet on the Set. Taking a look at the commute conditions here, a collision on Keniston just south of McGilvery has your northbound median and middle lanes blocked, along with your southbound left turn lane. So expect delays for northbound Keniston and eastbound McGilvery. We got a call from Tara mentioning that portions of Nathaniel Street and Cambridge Street are closed southbound and northbound due to construction, and that is causing traffic to back up both ways on Grant between Waverly and Wilton. According to the city's website, that construction should be finished by the end of the day, so it will remain an issue this afternoon. If you have any updates or you want to add something to that list, please call our commuter line, 204-788-3093. Still to come on Up to Speed, earlier this week, CBC News reported that chronic homelessness in Winnipeg may have been greatly overestimated. Coming up, we're going to hear from the director of an outreach group who says the error points to a larger issue with how cities get federal funding to address homelessness. For that conversation and more, stay with us here on Up to Speed. The World This Hour is up next.

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3: Have you ever read history, like history books, and had something pop into your mind like, what if? What if World War II went the other way? What if the Russian Revolution failed? Robert Harris has made a life out of filling in the gaps in history, asking the what ifs. He'll be here to tell you about his latest novel.
4: From CBC News, The World This Hour, I'm Kaz Bovan. The Prime Minister is in Alberta ahead of next Monday's provincial referendum. Mark Carney is making the case for Alberta staying in Canada. And as Stephanie Cram tells us, he's urging everyone to make sure they cast their ballot.
5: This is a Canada that works. A Canada where we build together what we could not build alone.
6: A social media video posted by Prime Minister Mark Carney ahead of tonight's Federalist Forever Canadian rally in Calgary, where he's a guest speaker.
7: Polls don't vote, people vote.
6: The Prime Minister met with union leaders today, urging Albertans to vote in Monday's referendum.
8: There couldn't be a worse time for this referendum. It's a dangerous and divided world. It's time for us to come together.
6: While the referendum question on holding a future referendum on separating from Canada has garnered the most attention, Carney told the crowd where he stands on the other nine questions on immigration and constitutional matters.
8: Make sure everyone's out there marking their ballots, including a no to the nine.
6: So far, over 360,000 Albertans have gone to advance polls, and close to 450,000 special mail ballots have been processed. Stephanie Cram, CBC News, Edmonton.
4: In Quebec's National Assembly.
9: Je, Paul Saint-Pierre Plamondon, déclare sous serment que je serai loyal envers le peuple du Québec.
4: PQ leader Paul Saint-Pierre Plamondon took his oath of office as Quebec's new premier with one notable change. As he'd promised, Plamondon did not swear allegiance to King Charles. The Separatist Party backed a new law in 2022, which made that part of the oath optional, although that law is facing a court challenge. Meantime, Elections Quebec says a provincial judge will hear the PQ's request for a judicial recount in the riding of Champlain. Arguments will take place at a courthouse in Trois-Rivières. The Conservative candidate won the riding by just under 200 votes over her PQ rival. A recount has already been authorized in the riding of Vachon. The Liberal candidate there won by just 10 votes over the PQ. Multiple elections in Ontario are heating up, and municipal elections in Ontario are heating up, and people have been betting thousands of dollars through prediction market websites. Ali Chasson looks at the legal implications for Canadians hoping to win big on the outcomes of political races.
10: On online betting platforms like Polymarket and Kalshi, hundreds of thousands of dollars in bets have been placed on who becomes mayor in Toronto, Mississauga, Markham, and even Milton. Though there's nothing illegal about a non-Canadian prediction market hosting bets on Canadian topics like these elections, it's that Canadians themselves can't bet on them. Christy Ford is a professor of financial securities regulation. She explains why Canada restricts betting on election outcomes.
11: So there are folks who might have an interest in seeing the election go one way or another, and by making it look as though there's momentum behind a particular candidate, you can potentially affect whether or not people show up to vote.
10: At the time of reporting, there is more than $500,000 in bets placed on GTA elections. It's unclear if how many might actually be Canadians finding ways around digital fences using VPNs. Both Polymarket and Kalshi say this is something they monitor for, but so far nothing's been flagged. Canada set its prediction market rules earlier this year. These are the first Ontario municipal elections since they were created. Ali Chiasson, CBC News, Toronto.
4: A teacher and at least 33 students are dead after the roof of a private school collapsed in the Pakistani city of Peshawar. Most of the victims were under the age of 13. An ambulance rushes one of the dozens of injured students to hospital. Police have launched a criminal investigation into the incident.
12: बड़ा ये अफसोसनाक है और इसकी एफआईआर
4: The local police chief says this was a tragedy and the roof of the school was overloaded and built on a weak structure. The facility's owner has been arrested. This comes just months after an education center in Lahore, Pakistan, collapsed, killing 14 children. That is your World This Hour. For news anytime, download the CBC News app. For CBC News, I'm Kaz Boivin.
12: Good afternoon, Manitoba. You're listening to CBC Radio 1. I'm Chloe Friesen, and this is Up to Speed.

Thanks for joining us this afternoon. Coming up on the show, as you heard there in World Report, it is the final push in Alberta. We are going to find out how Mark Carney and Pierre Poilievre are both trying to rally support for a united Canada. And weather forecasting just got a lot more accurate. We're going to find out how with some new science brought to you by our science columnist, Tora Kutcher. But first on the show, data errors connected to a federal system used by End Homelessness Winnipeg led to a significant overestimation of the number of people experiencing homelessness in this city. We'll hear from the founder of St. Boniface Streetlinks about why they moved away from that very federal system. Those stories and more coming up on Up to Speed.

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1: The fatality inquest into the fatal shooting death of Aisha Hudson, a 16-year-old First Nations girl, by Winnipeg police officers is now over. We'll bring you the details from court. The CBC's Caitlin Gowerluck was there. And we are hearing the promises and the barbs continue to be thrown today. We'll let you know what a couple of mayoral candidates are saying. Those stories and much more when I'm back at 5:30.
0: Thank you very much, Julie.
1: You're welcome.
0: That is CBC's Julie Buckingham. I'm Chloe Fries, and joined today on Up to Speed by our studio technician, Jenica Sewell, and our show director, Kaylin Monkman. Thank you for joining us. Currently in downtown Winnipeg, still sitting at 9 degrees, cloudy skies, breezy out there. I can see the leaves just kind of flying through the streets here. But we are looking ahead to a sunny weekend. I'll bring you all the details in your forecast a bit later here on the show. But just across the province quickly, it's 7 degrees in Brandon, mostly cloudy. And in Thompson, we are looking at clear skies, 7 degrees at the airport. Turning now to the commute, a lot going on this afternoon. We'll start with the collision on Keniston, just south of McGilvery. Your northbound median and middle lanes are blocked, including adding to that, your southbound left turn lane is also blocked. So expect delays for northbound Keniston and eastbound McGilvery. We got a call from Richard who recommends turning right on Scurfield and onto a parallel street like Dovercourt to try and avoid that stretch of Keniston. Thank you, Richard, for that call. Tara also called earlier on the show mentioning portions of Nathaniel Street and Cambridge Street closed southbound and northbound for construction. That is causing traffic to back up both ways on Grant Avenue between Waverly and Wilton. So according to the city, that construction should be finished by later this evening. So it will still affect your afternoon commute here. We also got a call from John mentioning a collision on southbound Dunkirk Drive. This is in the left-hand turn lane on to Fermor, causing traffic to be backed up southbound all the way to the St. Vitale Bridge there. So maybe an area you want to avoid or just be prepared for a bit of an extra wait. Thank you, John, for that call. If you also want to call, if you have any updates or anything to add to that list, our commuter line is 204-788-3093. 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Coming up next on the show, as you've been hearing in the news this week, chronic homelessness in Winnipeg may have been greatly overestimated by as much as 10 times because of faulty data. That's according to an internal memo at End Homelessness Winnipeg obtained by CBC News. The agency previously said that the number of people experiencing chronic homelessness in March was 4,400 instead of the actual 436. The memo says the overcount stemmed from data errors linked to a federal database called the Homeless Individuals and Families Information System, also known as HIFIS. In an email, End Homelessness Winnipeg tells CBC News it has begun working with the Federal Housing Ministry to find solutions after the issues were flagged. For more reaction to the story, I'm joined now by Marion Willis. She is the founder and executive director of St. Boniface Street Links. Welcome back to the show, Marion.
2: Hi.
0: So your organization, I heard, used to use the HIFIS federal database. Can you explain what it is and how it works?
2: Yeah, so HIFIS is a mandatory requirement imposed by the federal government for any organization that is going to receive funding from the Reaching Home Agreement, which is administered by End Homelessness Winnipeg. It is a database that gives the federal, everybody across Canada is using this database, and it gives the federal government and service organizations too some idea of what homelessness is looking like out there, the types of services that are being provided. It allows you to look up a client if you're missing somebody and maybe locate that client in with another organization. The whole idea of HIFIS is really good. It's really sort of a national case management system. And its numbers are really used, I think, as part of how the federal government sort of assesses need.
0: Does that have to do with how much funding a city might get?
2: Well, the Reaching Home Agreement, and Winnipeg's not unique. It's not just a Winnipeg challenge. This would be right across Canada. Every major city in Canada that has a significant homeless population would likely be a recipient of the Reaching Home Agreement. That agreement would be administered by an Indigenous organization. That is a requirement. And the federal HIFAS system is a requirement of that agreement.
0: Okay.
2: And so the mission for Reaching Home is to end homelessness for chronically and episodically Indigenous people. It is an Indigenous funding agreement. It was never intended to be a funding agreement that would end homelessness for everybody in any city. It's very prescriptive. It basically is a national prescription to end homelessness for those Indigenous individuals that meet the criteria for the federal definitions of chronic and episodically right. homeless.
0: We're going to get into those definitions a bit later here in this conversation. But from what I'm hearing, this is a federal database of
2: it
0: sorts.
2: It is of sorts.
0: Okay. And St. Boniface StreetLinks, as I said, no longer uses this to track homelessness in Winnipeg. Why did you move away from that count?
2: Well, for a few reasons. We were one of the first in the first cluster of organizations to sign on with HIFAS. And if you wanted to receive funding through Reaching Home, you had to be part of that HIFAS community.
0: Is that no longer the case?
2: No. We haven't been funded by through Reaching Home since COVID, when we received some funds for outreach. So we're not really a part of that funding network. So that's a reason really for us not to be involved. But the other part of it was there's still, at times it would still be useful to be on HIFAS, and we could be, but you almost need to employ somebody full time to just sit behind a desk, you know, and be constantly inputting everybody's activities into HIFAS because, right. you know, it's the people that come in seeking help. It's the people that we help in encampments. It's the people that we house. It's everything.
0: What was your reaction then after having experience with HIFAS on this overestimation?
2: Well, we might be kind of focusing on some of the wrong issues here,
0: okay.
2: I think.
0: Interesting. What do you mean by that?
2: Well, you know, the federal government, the Reaching Home Agreement is an Indigenous funding agreement. There is a non-Indigenous component to it, but this is an Indigenous funding agreement. The federal government really only knows how to fund Indigenous populations really one way. On reserve, they use, or in First Nations communities, what's referred to as a modified Berger is used, which measures population, remoteness, and isolation factors. And that's how they determine how much funding a particular community would need. In these large urban communities, what the federal government did was they dropped the remoteness and the isolation factor, and it's all just population-based. So funding into every city across Canada that is receiving the Reaching Home Agreement is based on the number of people living homeless.
0: Right.
2: Not the number of people housed, not the number of people housed with recovery plans or with mental health supports. Funding into the agreement is based on the number of people living homeless. So in some ways, well, maybe to a large extent, the unintentional, and I highlight unintentional, consequence of that funding model is that organizations would need to maintain a fairly significant number of people living homeless to maintain their funding agreement. Mm-hmm. And I'm not suggesting for one moment that that's what End Homelessness Winnipeg has done. But I mean, that is the uncomfortable conversation to have.
0: Right. If they want to continue providing services.
2: And you have to continue providing services, because you think about the Reaching Home Agreement here in Winnipeg, administered by End Homelessness Winnipeg. Many Indigenous organizations and others are quite dependent on the funds from that agreement for their operations. So, you know, if the funding falls away, also what falls away is End Homelessness Winnipeg's ability to support their organizations. It's always the numbers. Numbers and money mean everything here. So that's no different with child welfare. We've all talked about the woes of child welfare and all these kids are in care and the over-representation of Indigenous kids. Funding into child welfare is based on the number of kids in care.
0: Do you worry at all, though, that the optics of this, the idea of saying, oh, we thought it was 4,000, now it's somewhere around 400. Do you worry that people could see that number and maybe their trust kind of erodes in the system, or they might think, oh, maybe we're putting too much money into homelessness.
2: Well, it certainly, I think, does have the potential to erode trust. But I am going to speak in defense of End Homelessness Winnipeg, because really this is, you know, no matter what the circumstances were that created all of this, I think that really it's time for the

0: It's a national prescription for ending homelessness. I would hope that the federal government would continue to work with its Indigenous partners to, and maybe this is the event that maybe triggers something there. So that would be a good thing, wouldn't it? That the federal government gets together with its counterparts and really starts to look at the Reaching Home Agreement. Let's look at what the outcomes truly are. Let's create a roadmap of where we want to go. And I think it's incumbent upon the federal government to really work with organizations to figure out what the best pathway is forward. If I'm an executive director of an organization and my funding is entirely dependent on the number of people living homeless, my God, you start counting people in shelters and people in transitional housing and people on the street and people in encampments. You're counting everybody you can count that doesn't have permanent housing, because otherwise you end up pretty much bankrupt.
1: Right. That doesn't fit the government's definition.
0: That's not the fault of End Homelessness Winnipeg. That's a fault of funding, and it's the same with the province. It's the same with United Way and with, because they've all, Winnipeg Foundation, everybody is copying a particular, funding model, and it's all based on numbers, and they're collecting the wrong kinds of numbers. So, you know, those are my thoughts on that. And by the way, nobody has the numbers, right? I can tell you, because we're citywide now, we have teams throughout the city day in and day out, 7 days a week. And I can tell you, on the low end, there's about 700 people living homeless, and on the high end, about 1,200. That is the range. Again, you have to understand that homelessness is much greater than just what you see in the inner city and on Main Street and the encampments around on the riverbank. There is homelessness in every ward throughout the city of Winnipeg, and those numbers are not 400 people living homeless. It's much closer to 700 on the low end, 1,200 on the high end.
1: Marion, really appreciate you joining us. Thank you.
0: You're welcome.
1: That is Marion Willis, the founder and executive director of St. Boniface StreetLinks.
2: You know the voices that tell the story of our province. 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
3: 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With less local news, noise, rumors, and misinformation fill the void, and it gets harder to separate truth from fiction. That's why CBC News is putting more journalists in more places across Canada, reporting on the ground from where you live, telling the stories that matter to all of us. 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
1: The time is 4:20. You're listening to Up to Speed on CBC Radio 1. And there are only days before voters in Alberta decide whether to trigger a binding referendum on separation. And Prime Minister Mark Carney and opposition leader Pierre Poilievre are both bringing a pro-unity message to the province. Carney is joining a Forever Canadian rally today and is expected to go to another pro-unity event tomorrow. And Poilievre will join Premier Daniel Smith tomorrow at the Canada Strong and Free Network Conference in Calgary. Joining me now is Laurie Williams. She's an associate professor of policy studies at Mount Royal University. Hello, Laurie.
4: Hi, Chloe.
1: So in these last few days before voting day, how much of the province is still undecided on this referendum question?
4: Very little. The polling so far has indicated persistently that the majority of people have their minds made up. The undecided is hovering around 5%. That said, there does appear to have been a softening in support for separatism. And perhaps there is a chance of some persuading the soft separatists, or what Jason Kenney calls frustrated federalists.
1: So what is the strategy here for the Prime Minister as he's campaigning in Calgary?
4: I think it's mostly focused on getting out the vote. Public opinion polling is one thing. The actual number of people who come out to vote and how they vote is going to determine the outcome of this referendum. And so we've seen in other referendums where people who thought their side had a clear path to victory didn't bother showing up voting, and it materially changed the results. So that get out the vote campaign is in.

0: control force and has been for some time.
1: What about Pierre Poilievre? How is he making his case to Albertans?
0: Mostly, it's a tricky situation for him because, of course, he wants to be the prime minister in waiting, the government in waiting. Both support Team Canada, but also suggest another way of doing things. His campaign has focused on understanding what Albertans are feeling, but saying that staying in Canada is the best way to respond to that. He's going to be campaigning with or appearing with Danielle Smith on the same stage at an event. And there have been some polls that have suggested that that kind of combination could be have quite an impact on the soft separatist or frustrated federalist vote. And that may be the part of the strategy for that particular pairing.
1: Separation isn't the only question here. Have the two leaders mentioned anything about the other nine questions about the Constitution and immigration?
0: Not much has been set up until this point, but today at a rally, Mark Carney repeated a slogan associated with those who want to vote against those nine questions, and he said no to the nine in a rally today. So it'll be interesting to see what kind of reaction he gets to that.
1: How have the pro-separation and pro-unity groups been positioning themselves around the other questions, given how detailed and confusing they've been for some?
0: It's a bit of a mix. Of course, Danielle Smith is only campaigning on the nine, only advertising the nine. She's saying she's voting for option one and wants people to vote yes on the nine, but she hasn't focused her advertising campaign on that main question. Some are saying vote option one, remain, and no to the nine. And there are lots of signs up that say that. Some signs say vote option two, vote for the referendum on whether to leave, and vote yes to the nine. But we're seeing increasingly amongst separatists that are angry with Danielle Smith that they want to vote option two and no on those other questions. So I think there's a bit more of a mix. We're not seeing sort of voting down the line by everybody who sits on the separatist or the federalist side. And I think some federalists are thinking that some of those nine questions are speaking about something that perhaps should be addressed.
1: The federal government is also spending an estimated $250,000 on pro-unity ads in Alberta. They've been running now for a couple of weeks. How effective do you think they've been?
0: It's difficult to know what impact they've had because there's so many people that are sending out the same message. There have been some who've been critical of the federal government for not advertising more and for longer. But given the polls have shown that most people have their minds made up, the focus on getting out the vote and this advertising, focusing on motivating or inspiring people to come out to vote, that might be the most effective investment of money, but it's going to be pretty difficult to isolate the impact of those ads from some of the other activities.
1: Laurie, we're reaching you in Calgary. So what are you watching for here as we head into the very last push ahead of the vote?
0: Two things are really going to capture my attention. The first is voter turnout. It's been healthy so far. Isn't necessarily a correlation between advance turnout and day of turnout. But the key here, as many people are arguing, is that voter turnout is going to be extremely important. And if those numbers continue, then we'll probably get a decent measure of where Albertans stand. The turnout is a bit lower than I think more questions might be raised about the turnout. The other thing I'm going to look at is the participation or response rate to the nine questions. So let's say we get 85% turnout, but only, let's say, 40% of people vote on some of those nine other questions. Does 40% of 85 with a 51% majority actually give the government a mandate or not? Those are the kinds of questions that I think might emerge.
1: Laurie, really appreciate your expertise on this. Thank you.
0: Oh, thank you, Chloe.
1: That is Laurie Williams, an associate professor of policy studies at Mount Royal University. Well, we are coming up to 4:30 here, but first we have time for a bit of music. This is the latest from Toronto singer-songwriter John Vinyl. This song is called Aura.

0: That is John Vinyl out of Toronto with Aura here on Up to Speed. Taking a quick look at the commute. There's a lot going on out there right now. We're going to start with a collision on Keniston, just south of McGilvery. Your northbound median and middle lanes are blocked, and your southbound left turn lane is also blocked. So expect delays for northbound Keniston and eastbound McGilvery. We got a call from Richard mentioning a recommendation to turn right onto Scurfield and onto a parallel street like Dovercourt to try to avoid that stretch of Keniston. But I know that area, very busy this time of day. So if you can avoid it, might be a good plan. We heard from Tara earlier that portions of Nathaniel Street and Cambridge Street currently closed southbound and northbound for construction. That is causing traffic to back up both ways on Grant Avenue between Waverly and Wilton. According to the city, this should be cleaned up by later this evening, but it will remain an issue this afternoon. Daniel called to mention a southbound, a stalled vehicle, I should say, on southbound Lajimodiere at Marion Street. That is in the left lane, so keep right to get by. Again, stalled car, southbound Laj at Marion Street. Keep right to get by as well. John called to mention a collision blocking the southbound left turn lane of Dunkirk onto Fermor. So keep right to pass. Use the other left turn lane. It is available. So you can also expect southbound delays right now on Dunkirk and Osborne. It's a long list of issues out there on the commute, but we really do appreciate you calling us and letting us know what you're seeing out there. If you want to add to this list, if you have updates, if anything is cleared up, we love sharing good news. Let us know. Call our commuter line at 204-788-3093. Still to come on the show, we are going to hear from our science columnist, Tora Couture, about filling in the predictability desert of weather forecasting. Apparently, we're getting better at predicting 2 to 6 weeks out. Next, we are going to hear that's coming up next with our science columnist, Tora Couture. Those stories and more are still to come after your CBC local news.
1: This is CBC News. Good afternoon. I'm Julie Buckingham in downtown Winnipeg at 4:30. It is overcast. We are expecting a very strong wind tonight as those showers end, gusting at times up to 70 kilometers an hour. The inquest into the fatal Winnipeg police shooting of a teen girl is over. Aisha Hudson was shot following a chase in a stolen car in 2020. CBC's Caitlin Gowerluck was in court and tells us how it finished.
2: The inquest ended how it started, with a ceremony honoring 16-year-old Aisha Hudson. She was killed by police in April 2020, driving a group of teens who'd just robbed a liquor store. Smoke from smudging and the sound of a drum song floated through the large marble courtroom Thursday as some of Aisha's family members wept and held each other. Her father tearfully thanked everyone involved in the inquest, saying it meant a lot to their family. The inquest's final day also heard closing submissions for Winnipeg Police. They argued against recommendations other lawyers made Wednesday, but were supportive of some, including creating a youth advisory board. The inquest judge says she hopes to finish her report in the next 6 months. Caitlin Gowerluck, CBC News, Winnipeg.
1: The finance minister says a new electricity levy for cryptocurrency operations and large data centers would go to lower your power bill. Adrian Sala says new legislation required Manitoba Hydro to establish the surcharge. Sala says the utility thinks it would generate $20 million a year and suggests that cash would go to cut your bill.
3: Once the system is in place, this measure will save residential customers roughly $50 a year. This is one step that we can make as a government to make life more affordable for Manitobans.
1: Sala wouldn't say why the revenue would be directed to homeowners and tenants instead of Hydro's debt. It lost $440 million last year. West End Biz says it's happy with a recent Winnipeg police crackdown. Executive Director Joe Cornelson says businesses are happy to see officers take retail theft seriously, especially because it impacts his members' sense of safety.
4: They don't want their employees having to step in and put themselves into unsafe situations when somebody's stealing from the business, but they can't sustain large losses. We've seen several convenience stores closing in the neighborhood over the last number of years.
1: Cornelson says members hope to keep seeing a WPS presence in the area. The effort, Winnipeg police say, led to 123 arrests. The Brandon Chamber of Commerce wants retail theft to be top of mind of candidates in the municipal election. Toy store owner Amber Doubleday keeps a watchful eye scanning for shoplifters. She says in one brazen incident, someone walked in and took $800 worth of Lego. Doubleday adds police told her many suspects are repeat offenders.
5: Every time they come down and I show them footage of something, they immediately know the person's name. So I think a big focus has to be on, what are we doing to stop that from happening? Are we not making people accountable enough?
1: The service in the Weed City told CBC it wants to introduce an online reporting system and add 4 new officers dedicated to combating retail theft. Mayoral candidate Scott Gillingham is pledging cash for an outreach program to tackle public drug use. He quoted stats from the police this week, which found the 2-month outreach had real results, with 10 going to detox, 48 being directed to support, and 55 arrests. Local agency that was part of it, Gunny Gunny Chick, says it could not continue past the end of October because funding was running out.
6: We get people who are sick and struggling connected to the help that they need. I would like to see it permanent, but this will be a matter ultimately, by giving this $100,000 and making it available immediately, it will allow Connie Kanichuk to time to secure permanent funding to, you know, make this a permanent program if that's what they so desire.
1: Gillingham says that money would come from the mayor's budget. He says the effort is working and supported by most Winnipeggers. Meantime, another hopeful, Kevin Klein, says small businesses in Winnipeg are being ignored and mistreated. He campaigned at a small Academy Road store, which was told by the city it would lose 3 parking spots for a bus stop. Klein says the owner was belittled and dismissed when she spoke with officials about the negative impact on her operation. He reiterated a pledge if he wins the mayor's chair, he'd restore the ombudsman's office to take complaints.
7: I don't like bullies. I grew up in school with a lot of bullies, and I will not tolerate taxpayers being bullied on my watch.
1: Klein says the office was eliminated 20 years ago, and a free clothing store is now open for business. Ash's Closet, named after longtime Main Street Project volunteer, is a new initiative so those living unsheltered can shop for free. Outreach support worker Raymond Little says they often have decisions made for them by resource organizations.
8: When we are able to restore some of the ability to choose for ourselves, it allows the person to sort of show themselves more to the world, often in a capacity where they have more autonomy.
1: Little says the donations can be made through Main Street Project. That is the CBC News from Winnipeg. Your next local news at 5:30.
0: Thank you very much, Julie.
1: You're welcome.
0: That is CBC's Julie Buckingham. I'm Chloe Friesen. You're listening to Up to Speed on CBC Radio 1. Taking a look at your weather forecast. I know we've had a couple dreary days, at least here in Winnipeg, but we are looking forward to some sunshine tomorrow and into the weekend here. Currently 9 degrees in the downtown tonight. Looking at a few showers ending this evening, then clearing skies. It'll be breezy though. Wind northwest 20, gusting to 40, becoming north 50, gusting to 70 early this evening, but it'll slow down to 30, gusting to 50 after midnight with a low of -2. Friday, we are expecting sunny skies. Wind west 20, becoming south 30, gusting to 50 late in the afternoon and a high of 11. Into Saturday, more sun and a high of 17. Sunday, sunny skies and a high of 16. Into Monday, we'll continue that trend with a forecast of sunny skies and a high of 15. Heading to Brandon, 7 degrees right now, mostly cloudy at the airport. Tomorrow, we are looking at, or I should say tonight first, a few showers ending early this evening, then clearing, wind north 40, gusting to 60, becoming northwest 20 after midnight and a low of -4. But heading into Friday, we're looking at sunny skies. That wind is going to remain, though, wind becoming southwest 30, gusting to 50 early in the afternoon, a high of 11. Into Saturday in Brandon, sunny skies, a high of 15. Sunday, sunny, 13. And Monday, 14 degrees, sunny skies. Looking at Thompson now, 7 degrees, mainly sunny at the airport. Tonight, increasing cloudiness this evening, wind northwest 20, becoming light this evening and a low of -4. Friday, mainly cloudy, wind becoming southwest 20 near noon, a high of 7. Saturday in Thompson, mix of sun and cloud, a high of 11. Sunday, rain, a high of 10. Into Monday, looking at a mix of sun and cloud and a high of 11. Turning now to our commute, busy one out there. Thank you for all of the calls and updates. We'll start with a collision on Keniston, just south of McGilvery. Haven't heard any updates on this. We would love to know if any of these lanes are now open. But from what we've last heard, northbound median and middle lanes are both blocked, as well as your southbound left turn lane also blocked. So delays are building on northbound Keniston and eastbound McGilvery. According to Richard, he recommends, we just got an update. as I'm speaking, as of 2 minutes ago, it has been cleared. So good news if you're traveling Keniston. Still delays, though, as some of those queues are moving out because it was very, very backed up earlier this afternoon. So good news there. We did get a call from Tara as well. We're moving to Nathaniel Street and Cambridge Street. Portions of those streets are closed, both southbound and northbound, due to construction. And that is causing traffic to back up both ways on Grant between Waverly and Wilton. That construction should be cleared by the end of the day, but it'll still be an issue this afternoon. Daniel called to mention a stalled vehicle in the left-hand lane. This is on southbound Lage at Marion, so you'll need to stay right to get by. And then two calls from John and Sean. Oh, that's fun. They rhyme. The stalled car blocking the southbound left turn lane of Dunkirk onto Fermor. Again, stalled car blocking your southbound left turn lane on Dunkirk onto Fermor. So keep right to pass, and you'll need to use the other left turn lane. So you can expect southbound delays right now on Dunkirk and Osborne. Thank you for all of those calls and the updates. If you want to keep it going, call us 204-788-3093. Well, we actually just did look at the long range weather forecast. If you've ever done that, you know that the prediction of what the weather will be like in 2 weeks is about as good as predicting if you'll win the lottery. There is something called a predictability desert in weather forecasting, and that's where no forecast is truly accurate within the 2 to 6 week window. But now, new research from the Massachusetts Institute of Technology is filling that gap. Here now with the story is our science columnist, Tora Kachur. Good afternoon, Tora.
9: Good afternoon.
0: This is perfect timing. I just read the forecast.
9: I know.
0: Why is there a predictability desert?
9: Well, it's really kind of the gap between two major forecasting modeling systems. So there's the short range, which is kind of sitting there and saying, okay, well, the weather is a complicated system, but unless there's a perturbation, it's probably going to stay the same. So tomorrow's going to be the same as today, unless, and there always is some kind of perturbation, unless there's a low pressure system, unless there's that. And so then you can adjust for small changes that happen hourly, daily, and so forth. And those small changes accumulate over time. And this actually goes to almost a chaos theory, where chaos theory says, hey, any small changes in any system over time get amplified into unpredictable territory. So with the system of, hey, we're going to just kind of consider the weather today is the same as the weather tomorrow, except small changes over a 2 week period, those can be amplified and manipulated into an infinite array of possibilities. So that's why you can't go beyond 2 weeks there. After 6 weeks, then there's a probabilistic model, which says uses more statistics as opposed to real weather patterning to take over and do the seasonal forecast. So we have the short range forecast, then we have chaos, and then we have the seasonal forecasts. And that's why there's this predictability desert.
0: Is there really an infinite number of possible outcomes? I'm thinking midwinter in Winnipeg. I'm not guessing it's going to be 20 degrees and sunny.
9: Or 100 degrees and sunny. Uh-oh. Technically, that would be a possible, right? So that's the thing. With weather as a system modeled by chaos theory, it doesn't quite be, is not quite perfect chaos. The experts have known for a while, of course, that there's boundaries to that system. And that's why climatologist Judah Cohen from MIT has said, I can do this. It's not infinite. So therefore, it's modelable.
10: You know, the atmosphere could roll into an infinite number of different patterns. Right? But that's not what happens. We see that the atmosphere over and over again will kind of, on the macro scale, that does just repeats these same patterns over and over again.
9: And so if there's patterns, even in this predictability desert where it seems like there's just, there's no way you're going to be right, then if there are patterns, that means that maybe there's a chance that we could get better and fill this predictability desert in weather forecasting.
0: So how do we get better at predicting the weather more than 2 weeks out?
9: Being that there are some patterns, even if they're kind of hard to find or hard to model or hard to understand, the best way to look for patterns in even apparent chaos is AI. That's what AI does an incredible job of, is just toss computing power at a system to look for the needle in the haystack. And that's what they've done here. They've actually responded to a challenge by the European Center for Mid-Range Weather Forecasting, who said, look, we do medium-range forecasts for a living, and we know we're not very good at it. So we're going to send a challenge out to the meteorological and climatological community and say, can you help us? Can you do better? Because we're not very good. And that was this challenge. And so this team from MIT responded to this challenge with this AI layer. Okay. It's not a model. It's a layer that you put over the model to make it better. And that's what Judah Cohen did with this AI model.
10: So you take the forecast and then it will learn to and adaptively correct these errors or what's called biases in the model. So it's really just trying to errors that this software can learn then to remove from the model, and it gets better with each forecast. So it's constantly updating.
9: So they deployed this AI system against the last year's worth of predictions that were incorrect, or predictions that sometimes were correct, in especially the 3 to 4 week forecast. And so it trained it against that, and it started to notice that some variables in this really complicated weather system were overemphasized, some were underemphasized, some were just fine-tuning the ups and downs of the various things that influence the weather. And it found that, it could deploy a model that is actually considerably more accurate, because it's just doing the fact checking. It's just saying, you were wrong. Why? Constantly asking and looking for errors or biases and improve the model.
0: So Tora, what does this mean for the accuracy of weather forecasts looking ahead until mid to late November?
9: So it's not being used yet for real-time forecasting. It's being kind of beta tested in Kenya to help inform agricultural producers around the incoming monsoon season. So we'll see how well it does there. According to the historical testing proof of concept, it was twice as good as the best European Center for Medium Range Weather Forecasting model that they have. So this is good. That's twice as good as is better than what we have. But I think maybe it's not going to help you get dressed for Halloween or plan costumes yet. But we're going to see it. This AI systems can be deployed against any of the various forecasting models. And it's just going to make our weather forecasting better, which is really great news for farmers, for emergency management or organizations that respond to extreme weather events. And you can be more proactive in planning for responses for things 3 or 4 weeks from now, instead of reactive when it hits you a week late. You're only given a week's warning. So there's a lot at stake that we can really improve lots of things about our lives with better medium range forecasts. And I think that's in the cards soon.
0: Tora, thank you.
9: You're welcome.
0: That is our science columnist, Tora Kutcher.

0: Well, with seasonal busy times for restaurants and travel coming up, deciding how to share a payment between friends and family can be a tricky task. The conversations are not always simple. Personal finance columnist Rubina Ahmed Hawk has tips for navigating what can be an awkward situation, splitting the bill.
1: No one wants to feel taken advantage of. Among family and friends, splitting a bill is rarely about who owes what, but rather who wants to pay and how much. Does the person who organized the dinner pay? Do we all get separate checks and potentially make it feel like a business event rather than a personal one? Or do we take turns picking up the check?
2: It depends if it's with family or friends.
1: Andrea Sujeska is a mom of two in Oakville, Ontario. She says bill splitting can be awkward, and her rule is to talk about what you plan to do beforehand.
2: A few weeks ago, it was a bunch of us old friends. We haven't seen each other since early 30s, late 20s, and we got together. A bunch were couples and a few singles. And we had just told the waitress at the end, we're together as a couple. And then, a friend of mine single.
1: So Jessica says with her close friends she sees more regularly, it's different. Often friends are taking turns to treat each other. But in her own words, it's never a tit for tat situation.
2: It's always kind of like a running bill, I guess, if you will.
1: But the working mom says she would not tolerate being taken advantage of.
2: If someone is going to ask you to pay more, definitely say, I didn't have that. I didn't consume that much. And if they're going to tell you that you should be paying, those aren't your friends. Shouldn't be dining with them.
1: On the other hand, relationship columnist Jen Kirsch says in our modern world, many of us have lost the ability to be treated. We feel guilty if someone else picks up a tab.
3: I always think that when money is involved, things come with an additional cost that no one speaks of. And that's usually an emotional toll or feelings of needing to repay.
1: Friends come from different economic situations, have different cultural upbringings and expectations, and all of those have to be considered when splitting any bill. She adds that the financial onus is usually on the person organizing the night out, especially if it's for a special event. And if money is tight, you should plan ahead.
3: If you're offering to take someone out, if you are on a budget, select the place yourself, even look at the specials or the deals. Maybe earlier in the week is better for you because of something they offer. But do not take or offer to take someone out and make them pay for it.
1: The relationship expert says this is especially true if you know you can afford more and choose a restaurant out of the other person's budget. Technology has made splitting the bill easier. Apps like Splitwise and SettleUp or TriCount all work. But Kirsch says it's not always about splitting everything evenly down to the penny. Relationships, platonic and romantic, are nuanced. And paying more doesn't mean you are more of a friend. Same as paying less doesn't make you less of a friend. She says generosity can be shown in other ways through acts of kindness and being thoughtful. Every connection is going to be different. In the end, it comes down to your values around money and relationships and how comfortable you are with the way you are dividing the financial responsibilities. Relationship expert Kirsch says the most important thing is not to assume. If you expect to split the bill evenly, make it clear. If you're going to treat, make that clear too. In relationships, money can be awkward, and having the easier conversations sooner can avoid harder talks later. For CBC Radio, I'm Rubina Ahmed-Huck.
0: 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Thank you for joining us. Well, there's a new clothing store opening in Winnipeg that will be completely free. It's called Ash's Closet, and it's taken over the basement of Main Street Project. The store offers donated clothing to people in need. Main Street Project Executive Director Jamil Mahmoud spoke at the grand opening today.
4: For us, this space means so much to our community. It means a different way of supporting our population, our community that need our services. It gives people choice and dignity, and that's a key part of what we do and how we do our work here. And it's those little things, you know. When we originally changed our food bank model to be a grocery shopping experience, we saw the difference that meant for people who rely on us for their weekly food supplies and what that meant, but then having the choice to choose the food you want. And that's what we're going to replicate in this space. The clothes you wear mean a lot to you as an individual person. I see a lot of really fancy dressed people here, so I know that resonates, but that choice, when you're homeless, that choice gets taken away from you. You don't know where you're going to eat, where you're going to sleep, where you're going to shower, and where you're getting your clothes from. And so a lot of our work is about adapting traditional models of service to meet people where they're at and give them choice back in their life. And that's what this space does. It gives people that ability to come in and choose a shirt they like, be able to have their own personal style. When so much gets taken away, those little things, like retail therapy, I know we all love retail therapy. You get to come do that here for free. And that's the beauty part. And I think this space will, for many years to come, serve the community in a great way.
0: That was Jamil Mahmood, the executive director of Main Street Project, speaking at the grand opening of Ash's Closet. The free clothing store is named after Ashley Tokarek, a longtime volunteer for Main Street Project who died in 2021. Ashley's aunt, Catherine Silver, spoke to Radio Canada reporter Océane Kouassi at the grand opening.
5: Ashley, years back, was a avid volunteer with Main Street Project. She created a few fashion shows for Main Street Project called The Runway to Change, and she did a lot of volunteer work with them. Tragically, a few years ago, Ashley passed away. And so coming together with Main Street Project was my family's way of remembering Ashley by following in her footsteps and continuing the amazing, dedicated volunteer work that she did with such a wonderful organization. So Ashley's Closet here at Main Street Project is for anyone in the community who needs personal items. Main Street Project has a lot of people that come to the door in need of clothes, winter coats, mitts, toiletries, all things that they do not have. So historically, they would be handed these items at the door. Now, having Ashley's Closet, the people who are in need of items will have a shopping experience where they will come into the store, they can choose what they want, they will feel cared for, and they will have self-worth and dignity and be able to make choices for themselves. They'll have a shopping experience that we so often take for granted. Soft opening is going to be next week, so we'll have people coming in immediately, and as time passes, we'll keep replenishing items and the store will grow. The store will be open Monday to Friday, and people will be able to come in during that time and choose whatever items they need. We will also have accessories and jewelry and handbags and toiletries, so it will be a full service store where people can come and shop and hopefully brighten their day. And it's all thanks to Ashley.
0: That was Catherine Silver, the aunt of Ashley Tokarek, who helped inspire the free clothing store in the basement of Main Street Project called Ash's Closet. You're listening to Up to Speed on CBC Radio 1. Coming up in the next hour of the show, the North American Indigenous Games are scheduled to return to Winnipeg for the first time in over 25 years. Coming up, we'll hear from the president of the Games Council about what the city can expect. It's time now, though, for some music. The latest from Montreal-based artist Edwin Raphael with Dia Brito. This song is called Moonstruck.

was Edwin Raphael and Dia Brito with Moonstruck here on Up to Speed. Well, a quick update on your commute. We've gotten a couple calls here that we're keeping an eye on. The first is from Daniel mentioning southbound Lage at Marion. There is a stalled vehicle blocking the southbound median lane, so keep right to pass. Expect southbound delays there. And an update. We had earlier got a call about a stalled car on southbound Dunkirk. That is now cleared. There are, however, some lingering southbound delays right now on Dunkirk and Osborne as that traffic clears out. So thank you for calling and thank you for providing those updates. If you see anything else, call us 204-788-3093. Stay with us here on Up to Speed. After the world this hour, we're going to hear how an Olympic snowboarder from Thunder Bay allegedly built a global drug empire. Journalists Michelle Shepard and Calvi Leon spent almost 2 years investigating Ryan Wedding for the podcast Most Wanted Olympian. Coming up later on the show, we're going to hear all about what they found. For those stories and more, stay with us here on Up to Speed.

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1: I'm Salima Shivji. Targeted ads that might be able to infect your computer with spyware without you ever clicking on them. It has happened to a group of journalists, says a research lab. Plus, a new study looking at how bad ultra-processed foods are for our brains. That's ahead on Your World Tonight at 6.
2: From CBC News, The World This Hour, I'm Kaz Boivin. We begin in northeast Calgary, where police have been responding to a deadly fire involving a city bus. At least three people are dead and 10 injured, including one with serious injuries and one with life-altering wounds. A Calgary police officer was also taken to hospital with minor injuries. The incident happened after 1 p.m. local time in the city's Saddle Ridge area. Maxwell Kalinsan was nearby.
3: The fire was pretty much on top of the bus. Like, it was mostly inside and on top of the bus. And yeah, everything was, it was just burning everything.
2: The cause of the fire is still being investigated. Earlier, Calgary's transit director said two buses were involved in the incident. It comes as Prime Minister Mark Carney has been spending the day in Calgary. He's been campaigning for national unity in Alberta ahead of the referendum next Monday. Albertans will vote on whether to stay in Canada or hold an independence referendum. And earlier, Carney met with union leaders in Calgary.
4: We are stronger together. Canada's worth fighting for. Showing up to vote. Polls don't vote. People vote. There couldn't be a worse time for this referendum. It's a dangerous and divided world. It's time for us to come together and to take care of each other.
2: Carney is set to attend Forever Canada rallies during his time in Alberta, one tonight in Calgary at the city's BMO Centre and another tomorrow in Edmonton. Carney is also expected to attend an event in Red Deer on Friday. Now to the U.S. state of Oregon, where officials say at least two people have been hospitalized after a shooting at an elementary school. It happened in the city of Bend in the central part of the state. Police say they received a call just before 1 p.m. local time. Officers were on scene in just minutes. They have confirmed the suspected shooter is dead. U.S. President Donald Trump says the U.S. military will not live stream its first execution in decades after all. That's following backlash across the political spectrum. Willie Lowry has more.
5: U.S. President Donald Trump seemingly performing an about-face after public criticism that the U.S. was going to live-stream the execution of Nidal Malik Hassan. Hassan killed 13 people and injured 32 others at Fort Hood in Texas in 2009. It was the deadliest mass shooting ever committed on a U.S. Army base inside the U.S. In a post on social media, Trump said, "I think streaming the execution for all to see might have been a strong deterrent for the world to witness how America deals with terrorists and scum like Hassan. But many very good and well-meaning people would rather not watch him die through streaming or through any other visual device." Trump went on to say he will die as scheduled by firing squad, but this event will not be streamed. Family members of Hassan's victims will still be allowed to watch in person. Willie Lowry, CBC News, Washington.
2: A new study has linked heavy consumption of ultra-processed foods with negative effects on the brain, effects which could increase people's risk for memory problems and even strokes. Nick Logan has the details.
6: Whether it's a bag of chips or a frozen meal, nearly half the calories Canadians consume on average come from ultra-processed foods. A new study co-authored by researchers at McMaster University suggests too much cheap and ready-to-eat food could harm your brain. They analyzed the diets of more than 8,700 middle-aged Canadians and MRI scans of their brains.
7: People who consume highly processed foods in large quantities have a few changes to their bodies.
6: Dr. Sonia Anand is a vascular medicine medicine specialist and one of the study's co-authors. She says eating lots of ultra-processed food can lead to more visceral fat, the kind that's stored deeper in your abdomen and around organs.
7: And fat tissue in the wrong places can be almost like a furnace spewing out a whole bunch of inflammatory proteins that then affect our brains.
6: And that could raise the risk of stroke, dementia, and cognitive decline. Nick Logan, CBC News, Vancouver.
2: 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For CBC News, I'm Kaz Bovin.
8: Good afternoon, Manitoba. 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I'm Chloe Friesen, and this is Up to Speed.

Thanks for joining us this afternoon. Coming up on the show, CBC and the Toronto Star have been investigating the story of Ryan Wedding with exclusive interviews with FBI, police, and victims. And that investigation is now a podcast. Still to come, we will hear from co-host Michelle Shepherd. But first up, on Up to Speed. Last week, it was announced that Winnipeg will be hosting the upcoming 2028 North American Indigenous Games. Coming up next, we'll speak with someone who has been involved in the games since their inception over 3 decades ago. For those stories and more, stay with us here on Up to Speed.

0: Taking a look at current weather conditions, currently 8 degrees in downtown Winnipeg. Tonight, looking at a few showers ending this evening, then clearing skies, but it'll be breezy. High winds, northwest 20, gusting to 40, becoming north 50, gusting to 70 early this evening. Those will diminish to 30, gusting to 50 after midnight with a low of minus 2. Right now in Brandon, 7 degrees, cloudy. We're also going to see that wind tonight, wind north 40, gusting to 60, becoming northwest 20 after midnight with a low of minus 4. And right now in Thompson, 6 degrees, mainly sunny. Overnight, we're going to see increasing clouds and a low of minus 4, but with the wind chill, minus 8 overnight. I will have a more in-depth look at your weather forecast a bit later in this hour of the program. But first, CBC's Julie Buckingham joins
1: blowing
0: us.
1: In at 70 kilometers an hour. Exactly. Looking forward to that tonight.
0: Anyway,
1: we are starting to see a lot of the leaves move out on the streets outside
0: it's
1: of our studio.
0: It's one of my favorite parts of this view. Just watching the leaves. Very fall.
1: It's going to feel like a lot of them are going to fall tonight. And Winnipeg police saying a lot of shoplifters getting caught after a recent crackdown. 123 people arrested. 20 grand in merchandise also seized as a result of that crackdown. We are hearing from those who are reacting to it and also how businesses in Brandon want their candidates in the municipal election to think about retail theft as well. Those stories and much more when I'm back at 5:30.
0: All right. Thank you, Julie.
1: You're welcome.
0: That is CBC's Julie Buckingham. I'm Chloe Friesen, joined alongside Jenica Sewell, our studio technician, and Kaylin Monkman, our show director. A quick update, a good news update on our commute. That stalled vehicle on southbound Lagimodiere has been cleared. Still, though, expect some southbound delays as those queues clear out. But good news there. That stall is now gone. If you have something that is still slowing you down on your commute, let us know. Call our commuter line at 204-788-3093. Well, you may have already heard the news, but the North American Indigenous Games are returning to Manitoba for the first time since 2002. It was announced last week that Norway House Cree Nation and the Southern Chiefs Organization have been selected to host the event in 2028, with many of the sporting and cultural events taking place right here in Winnipeg. The 2028 competitions are expected to draw more than 5,000 athletes, coaches, and team officials from across North America right here to Winnipeg. Rick Brandt is the president of the North American Indigenous Games Council and joins us now from Victoria, BC. Good afternoon.
2: Hi, Chloe.
0: Hello.
2: So good to be joining you this afternoon.
0: Okay, this is so exciting. I know a lot of folks very excited about this, but I want to take it back because you've been involved with these games since they were first held in Edmonton back in 1990. What is it about the games that keeps you involved after that many years?
2: We need the entire afternoon to explore that, but I should say this, so it's clear that these games grew out of an Indigenous, a grassroots Indigenous movement that recognized that many of our youth just aren't afforded the same opportunities in sport, especially at the elite levels, and there's recognition that often our youth didn't feel safe or welcome in mainstream sport, and just a real strong desire to create an event that brought our nations together across Turtle Island to celebrate our youth in a culturally rich environment where they can feel pride in who they are and embed culture into all elements of the game. So that just there's really nothing like the North American Indigenous Games, and it has been so transformative. It's been life-changing for me, and I've been on the other side, never competing, but always supporting both the international governing body and had the chance to oversee the delivery of three separate games. But it is, we know anecdotally that when we connect with athletes, they talk about the life experience that they've had. But I think the social impact study that we conducted on the games in 2014 really brought to life the kinds of change that are taking place in Indigenous youth and communities across Canada and the United States as a result of the games. That, so many youth saw themselves in a different way from competing at the games. They saw themselves as role models in their community. They saw themselves as individuals that could positively influence the way others saw themselves and draw their peers into healthy, active lifestyles. They're more confident for competing at the games. They had a different outlook, focused on the future as it related to academics and the desire to pursue university and other post-secondary opportunities. And just taking steps to change their own lives in terms of healthy habits, healthy lifestyles. It has been truly transformative for all of us that have been less to connect with the games. And so it's been an incredible journey for the last 27 plus years.
0: And sport and reconciliation also has a big connection. I know in the 94 calls to action, there is a whole section on sports and reconciliation. What role do you see NAG playing in that?
2: Great question. Because that has emerged before we had the calls to action and the report from the Truth and Reconciliation Commission. I had an incredible experience here, and I live in BC as a result of the invitation to serve as the CEO for the Couch in 2008 North American Indigenous Games, where the community was reflecting on the change that would take place in the community in terms of deepening understanding, deepening relationships across governments and across communities within the Cowichan Valley. And that was beyond the prestige of hosting an international event the size of the North American Indigenous Games, beyond the economic impact. The motivation really was connection to community, building those lasting relationships and changing the dynamic between Indigenous communities and non. And I see the same opportunity for Winnipeg, the coming together of the entire community to support the planning processes and welcoming those 5,000 plus youth and families that will travel to Winnipeg to experience the 2028 games. And after the games, host society concludes its role. Those relationships and the work that will continue on as a result of that experience that will be the legacy for Winnipeg and Manitoba.
0: I want to ask about the cultural aspect of this, because there's two parts to the game. There's the sports participation and the cultural participation. What sort of cultural events happen at a NAG Games?
2: We have a difficult time separating sport and culture from a traditional perspective, and certainly that's the way we look at things with the games. We couldn't have one without the other. So just in terms of the sport competition, there are a number of contemporary sports, basketball, soccer, athletics, volleyball, softball, to name a few. But we as a council have embraced the importance around supporting traditional sports and activities, which would include lacrosse, canoe, archery, cross-country running, and then the introduction of Arctic sports into the competition format for 2028. So it's connected directly to traditional sports and traditional knowledge, but infusing culture into all elements of the games is a priority for us. It's the way that we conduct ourselves as a council in terms of decision making, and it's a part of the hosting requirements for the communities that will be responsible for delivering the games. So it's ensuring that elders and knowledge holders are connected to the teams and the supports that are provided to the teams. We have embraced a holistic approach in terms of traditional practices being a part of the games. It's creating that sense of community, which is really elevated through our cultural program, where Indigenous nations across Manitoba and across Turtle Island will be a part of that cultural celebration, sharing their origin stories and songs and dances and traditional practices are really a focal point of the North American Indigenous Games.
0: You briefly mentioned there you're including Arctic sports in the 2028 edition of the Games. Well, can you give us an example?
2: Yeah. So over the last several years, there has been a really strong voice from our territorial representatives, along with Alaska, to consider the opportunity to present the sports that have been the traditional sports enjoyed by northern communities and Inuit communities and Eskimo communities in Alaska. And so

0: in Yukon, they've been helping spread the knowledge around Arctic sports to the various provinces and territories as we embrace the opportunity to start training athletes and sending athletes to compete. Some of the disciplines within Arctic sports include the 1 foot high kick, 2 foot high kick, the Alaskan high kick.
1: I have seen videos of the high kick. Yeah, I've seen videos. It's an incredible feat.
0: It is incredible. I mean, if anyone has a chance to watch those events or even go on YouTube and explore the Arctic Winter Games and some of the competitions, they are extraordinary athletes. Mm-hmm. And so we've embraced the opportunity for other Indigenous cultures and jurisdictions outside of the North to train athletes and compete in those events. It'll be unique to 2028.
1: Rick, so excited for this. I know Manitobans are very excited. We've got a couple years to wait, but we're ready. Thank you for joining us.
0: Well, thank you for the opportunity. And there's an extraordinary group in Manitoba led through Norway House Cree Nation and Southern Chiefs organization. And we're excited for them and Manitobans and looking forward to journeying to Winnipeg in the summer of 2028.
1: That is Rick Brandt, the president of the North American Indigenous Games Council.
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1: Coming up to 5:20, you're listening to Up to Speed on CBC Radio 1. Well, in 2002, Ryan Wedding was at the Olympics in Salt Lake City, Utah, representing Canada in slalom. Fast forward to a couple years ago, and he is all over the news for a very different reason.
6: Ryan James Wedding, currently on the FBI's top 10 most wanted list. He controls one of the most prolific and violent drug trafficking organizations in this world.
1: Launching today, a new 6-episode podcast will take listeners behind the scenes of the investigation into how Canadian snowboarder Wedding allegedly built a deadly global drug empire. And host Michelle Shepard joins us now with more. Welcome to the show, Michelle.
7: Thanks, Chloe.
1: So for folks who haven't been following Ryan Wedding's story, there's a lot to summarize, but how would you summarize it?
7: Yeah, it has taken, it took 6 episodes to get through it, but very quickly, he is the Canadian that's at the center of this true crime saga. And what we try to do in the podcast is we take listeners from his upbringing, Thunder Bay, bring them through to BC in his snowboarding days, and as you mentioned, when he went to the Olympics at Salt Lake, and then figure out what happened in the 2 decades after that to land him on the FBI's most wanted list, to have, you know, a $15 million reward on his head at one point, and to even be compared by Kash Patel, the head of the FBI, at one point to a modern day Pablo Escobar, which we think is a bit of hyperbole, but not to, you know, mitigate what he's up against.
1: What was it about this story that grabbed you so much?
7: I mean, it's hard to believe, really. It's one of those cases that fact really does seem stranger than fiction. You know, we were making comparisons to, you know, dramas like Breaking Bad and Narco, but this is real life. I mean, how does somebody go from a Canadian athlete to where he ended up? And then the other aspect I loved about this is a co-production between the Toronto Star and CBC, and Toronto Star is a newspaper where I worked for couple decades when I was working as a print reporter. And we teamed up with this great reporter there, Calvi Leon, who had been on the story from the beginning. This is sort of her really big first story at the newspaper. And so she brought a lot of this to this, a lot of investigative work. And joining forces with her and the others at the Star, with our team, Andrew Friesen from Winnipeg, and Phelan Johnson, producer here in Toronto, myself, we just had a really strong team to bring together all our different skill sets and tell

0: tell what I hope is a very compelling story.
1: And I hear that reporter Calvi Leon has a quite unique connection to the story as well.
0: Well, yeah, just because she was on it from the beginning. She had just really started at the Toronto Star in November 2023 when she was sent out to a homicide scene. And it was this horrific case where a couple from India had been in Caledon, Ontario, visiting their daughter, and gunmen burst into the home at night. They shot the father. He died right away. Shot the mother. She died later in hospital. And the daughter was shot 13 times and survived. So Calvi's left, you know, trying to tell this story and figure it out. And she hears really early on that this was a case of mistaken identity. Fast forward to another 12 months later, and the FBI is now implicating this Canadian in this case. And what we were able to learn is that, or what the allegations are, is that Ryan Wedding had in fact ordered a hit on somebody he believed was ripping him off within his drug empire, but the gunman went to the wrong address and they killed this couple. It's such a tragic case.
1: Yeah.
0: But she had, you know, she had really built these early connections with those involved, people involved.
1: What will people learn from this podcast that they wouldn't be able to learn elsewhere?
0: Yeah, it's definitely been in the headlines, and CBC News has done a lot of great reporting as well. Thomas Daigle, reporter here at CBC, obviously Calvi's written a lot on it as well. But the beauty of doing this kind of long-form journalism, you know, a podcast series where you have six episodes, you have, you know, almost 3 hours to tell people a story, is that we get to put all those pieces together. So we make all those headlines make sense, introduce you to many people involved in this story, and also, you know, be able to take you behind the scenes and do the journalism with us, explain the journalism as we go, explain the investigation. And there's a few people who we interview who've never been interviewed before, and I think are going to fill in some really interesting gaps in this story.
1: And Michelle, you were actually there in the courtroom following Wedding's arrest. Can you tell us what that was like?
0: Yeah, it was, when we started this, we didn't know if he was going to get caught. I mean, he was still on the run when we began investigating this. And then sure enough, in January 2026, we get news that he's been picked up in Mexico. And it was really satisfying because it's a weird experience when you report on someone, you try and get someone's, you know, head for so many months, but you've never actually spoken to him. You never actually laid eyes on him. So Calvi and I were lucky enough that we got down to California in time for his arraignment, for his first appearance. It wasn't very long, but it was such a powerful experience to be in that courtroom when he walked in. And this might sound kind of trite, but you can't understate just his size, his sheer physical appearance. 6'4", really muscular guy, really kind of, you know, overshadowed everybody else in the courtroom, but also just his demeanor when he walked in. He had this very nonchalant demeanor, seemed very confident, kind of checked out everybody in the courtroom. And that was just interesting to observe.
1: What was the hardest part, you would say, about reporting this story?
0: It was hard getting people to talk. They were understandably very nervous, and for reasons, you know, that I said we understand. And there were some people that we did talk to who are not revealed in the podcast. But I guess mainly it was just being mindful of the victims at the heart of this. And that's like any true crime podcast. It's difficult sometimes when you're doing podcasts because, you know, you make comparisons to Breaking Bad and Narcos and these dramas. But this isn't fiction. This isn't drama. This is, you know, journalism and real life. And there's victims who are really hurting at the center of this. So we wanted to be really careful to balance the sensationalism of the story and their real lived experience of what they've gone through. One person in particular, Jaspreet Sidhu, who is the daughter I mentioned earlier, who'd been shot 13 times. Calvi met her very early on, and Jaspreet trusted Calvi with her story. And we're really grateful that she did allow us to cover it in the podcast. I want you just to hear a clip of her, just to hear how powerful she is. But just a bit of a warning, it's really difficult to listen to this.
2: My father was shot in front of me. I heard my mother's last screams. And after that, it was complete silence. Only the noises of gunshots were there. That's it. My mom was in another room. My father was in front of me. He died. I wasn't able to do anything.
0: And can you imagine giving an interview like that, having the courage to do that?
1: Wow.
0: And that was so soon, quite soon after the crime. We've spoken with her since, and she continues to recover. She is so remarkably strong, so powerful, and wants to tell her story. And, you know, that was very central to all of us on the team when we were doing this, just to make sure to honor that.
1: Michelle, where is Ryan Wedding now?
0: He's still in custody since he was picked up in January 2026, earlier this year. He's been behind bars, and we expect that to continue until his trial. The trial was initially scheduled for right around this time, but it's been delayed to next year, and it won't be surprising if it keeps getting delayed. It's a really complicated case, but we expect him to stay locked up.
1: I know the podcast is being released, but will you and Calvi continue to cover this story?
0: Yeah, Calvi definitely will. She's got a book coming out. There's actually a three-part CBC documentary series that she's a part of that will be coming out next year as well, and she'll continue to report in The Star. I know Thomas and CBC News will continue to report, and I do imagine once the trial's over that we'll update the podcast as well. Yeah.
1: Michelle, really appreciate you joining us. The podcast sounds fascinating.
0: Thanks, Chloe. Appreciate being here. Thanks.
1: That is Michelle Shepherd, an investigative reporter and the co-host of Most Wanted Olympian. The first two episodes of the podcast are available now on CBC Uncover and the Toronto Star Suspicion podcast feeds.
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1: Well, what started out as a very, very busy day for the commute has turned out to be fine, at least from what we're hearing on the commuter line, which is not much at this point. But if there is still stuff or still issues slowing you down on your commute, we would love to hear from you. You can call our commuter line at 204-788-3093. And stay with us here on Up to Speed. After your CBC local news, we're going to get all your business news coming up. And then we're going to revisit a conversation from earlier in the program with Adam Van Cuverden, Olympic gold medalist in sprint kayaking and Canada's Secretary of State for Sport. A lot of money was announced today for sports in Canada and athletes in Canada. We'll bring you all the details. That's coming up after your CBC local news.
4: This is CBC News. Good afternoon. I'm Julie Buckingham in downtown Winnipeg at 5:30. Clouds and 8. A few more showers possible this evening, then clearing, wind gusting to 70, the low of 0. Indigenous Futures Minister Ian Bushy denies offering money to end a controversial check stop. It's located about 200 kilometres northeast of Winnipeg near Blood Vein River First Nation and designed to keep drugs and alcohol out. But some licensed moose hunters have also been stopped from entering. Chief Lisa Young told the Winnipeg Free Press, Bushy offered $250,000 for economic development to remove it. Bushy admits talking to Young but denies a bribe.
5: Well, part of the conversation we had is we have an Indigenous Economic Development Fund that we've had since we formed government. So those are application-based programs that are available to nations all across the province. So we talked about those economic opportunities that would exist for Blood Vein being one, but also any nation across Manitoba. And again, they're application-based, so we talked about the opportunity for them to apply for that.
4: Bushy insists conversations about economic development and the check stop are two separate issues. A fatality inquest into the case of a 16-year-old First Nations girl who was killed by Winnipeg police is now over. On the final day, the inquest heard from the services lawyer who opposed many of the suggestions made by the inquest counsel and lawyer for Aisha Hudson's family. Kimberly Carswell pushed back on some of the ideas around training, arguing many of them are already being implemented. Aisha was shot in April 2020 after officers responded to reports of a liquor store robbery and chased a stolen Jeep she was driving. The inquest judge has about 6 months to write a report outlining final recommendations. Winnipeg Police revealing results of what it says is its strongest retail theft crackdown ever. Over the past few weeks, officers were sent to stores across the city who were frequent targets of shoplifters. Sergeant Randy Lofto of the Property Crime Unit says they arrested 123 people and recovered 20 grand worth of merchandise. He says reporting this is important.
6: When we choose locations to give attention to, It is based on you know, the number of theft reports that have been reported by this business, the frequency that it's happening.
4: Loftow says the WPS is taking part in a national initiative, and data collected from this effort will be compared with other numbers from other cities. Meantime, some Brandon business owners say shoplifting is a major issue for them in this municipal election. The Chamber of Commerce in the Wheat City says retail theft is up 40%, and thieves have become more brazen. President Emilio Brown says it's threatening owners' livelihoods and safety and wants the next mayor and council to bring forth a strategy.
7: People are strong. They're pushing through. They're fighting. It's, of course, right, but we have the solution. Let's put it into action, right? So I'd like to see this to be expedited. We'd like to see things in motion ASAP. But again, we know it's coming, but let's do it faster.
4: Brandon Police told CBC it's planning to introduce 4 new officers along with an online reporting tool to combat the issue. Municipal elections across this province happen on the 28th. Scott Gillingham says if he's re-elected mayor, he'll do what he can to keep the partnership between police and social agencies targeting open drug use. Recently, the WPS announced the results of a two-month outreach. There were 55 arrests and 48 were helped to receive support services and 10 went to detox. He vowed if re-elected, he would immediately give Gunny Chick $100,000 to sustain that work.
8: The individuals who are struggling are getting the compassionate response that they need and getting connected to services, and that's really key. It's showing results. I think this partnership between the Winnipeg Police and Connie Kniechuk is the kind of initiative that most Winnipeggers support.
4: Gillingham says public safety is a concern, but the city can't arrest its way out of the problem. Gunny Chick says it wants to continue, but would need that financial help. A new initiative will give those living unsheltered in Winnipeg a chance to choose their own style free of charge. Ash's Closet is named in honor of a longtime volunteer of Main Street Project. Catherine Silver, her aunt, says Ashley passed away a few years ago, and this is her way of remembering her.
9: My original goal as a family was to raise $1,111 because 1111 was a very special number to our angel Ashley. As it turns out, as of this morning, we have raised over $50,000 for Ash's Closet.
4: The store, which opens next week, is in Main Street Project's basement. Officials say this will give people a chance who often have others make choices for them, make some of their own. That is the CBC News from Winnipeg. Your next local CBC News is after your world tonight.
1: Thank you very much, Julie. That is CBC's Julie Buckingham. I'm Chloe Friesen. You are listening to Up to Speed on CBC Radio 1. Thank you for joining us. Taking a look at the forecast, we have sun in our future in much of southern Manitoba here, which is lovely news. But first, we're going to have to get through a little bit of wind. Overnight in Winnipeg, we are expecting a few showers ending this evening, then clearing skies. Wind northwest 20 gusting to 40, becoming north 50 gusting to 70 earlier this evening, then diminishing to 30 gusting to 50 after midnight with a low of -2. Then we get into Friday, looking at sunny skies. That wind is going to continue, but the high is 11. Saturday, sunny skies, a high of 17. Sunday, sunny skies, a high of 16. And into Monday, also looking at a lot of sun and a high of 15. Right now in downtown Winnipeg, currently 8 degrees. Heading to Brandon, where it is 7, mostly cloudy at the airport. Tonight, also looking at a few showers ending early this evening, then clearing skies. Gusty winds, wind north 40, gusting to 60, becoming northwest 20 after midnight with a low of -4. However, with that wind chill, it'll feel like -9 overnight in Brandon. Heading into Friday, we're going to see that wind also continue in Brandon with sunny skies and a high of 11. Into Saturday, sunny, high of 15. Sunday, sunny, windy again and a high of 13. Monday, sunny skies and a high of 14. Right now in Thompson, 6 degrees, mainly sunny at the airport. Tonight, looking at increasing cloudiness this evening. Wind northwest 20, becoming light this evening and a low of -4. However, with the wind chill, it'll feel like -8 overnight. Tomorrow in Thompson, mainly cloudy skies. Wind becoming southwest 20 near noon and a high of 7. Saturday, mix of sun and cloud, a high of 11. Into Sunday, looking at rain and a high of 10. And Monday in Thompson, mix of sun and cloud with a high of 11. Turning to the commute, It's quiet at this point, which is some good news after a very busy start to the show. But if you do see anything that is slowing you down, call our commuter line. You do still have a chance here. 204-788-3093.

Winnipeg band Little Myth is celebrating the release of their debut album, and they are playing a show tonight to celebrate. They'll be at the Times Change High and Lonesome Club at 8 p.m. Here's one of their new tracks. This is Little Myth with The River.

0: That is Winnipeg band Little Myth with The River. They are playing an album release show tonight at the Times Changed High and Lonesome Club. Coming up next on Up to Speed, it's time to check in with Chris Edwards at the CBC National Business Desk. Good afternoon, Chris.
1: Good afternoon.
0: So let's begin with some notable new statistics about car sales in Canada. What's the most recent data?
1: Well, we know car sales are growing. Statistics Canada reported this morning that about 175,000 new motor vehicles were sold across the country in August. That was about 5% more than the same month last year. But the big new stat is EV sales. They jumped 55% year over year and made up more than 1 in 8 new vehicle sales. We spoke to Scott Sherabura about that. He runs an advisory group on EV infrastructure, and he said EV sales will definitely not grow that much every year. The big reason this time was this little quirk of returning EV rebates.
2: Very clear that they've had a big impact, both in terms of number of sales. So we did see quite a big uptick. But we saw a significant decline last year when the incentives went away and a big uptick when they came back. So quite clearly they had an impact there. But they've also had a strong impact on pricing. So there's a $50,000 cap on the transaction price in order to qualify for the credits. And so we're seeing a lot more of the affordable models being available and being quite popular amongst Canadians, which has actually driven down the average price of EVs in Canada by quite a bit.
1: So just as a reminder for those rebates, you can get up to $5,000 off a new EV if it's built here in Canada and less than $50,000, and $2,500 if it's a hybrid. Those incentives did go away last year, and as Sherabura says, now they're back. So this was not entirely organic growth, but nevertheless, EV sales are growing. Canada will also be getting 50,000 Chinese EVs this year. Sherabura says 6 different Chinese brands are planning to enter our market. And the next big step for us is to make sure that we have good charging station infrastructure set up.
0: Let's turn now to a challenging topic for many folks, elderly care. A new study says less than 1 in 5 Canadians are prepared for the cost.
1: Yeah, only 19% of Canadian respondents said they have a financial plan prepared for their aging or sick parents. This is from a study by Sun Life. I spoke to Adiala O'Malley about this. She's a wealth coach based here in Calgary and said that is a major problem because many people make the mistake of assuming that since we have universal health care, that will cover the bulk of these costs. And while, yes, services provided at hospitals and by doctors is covered, long-term care homes, assisted living, and especially retirement homes is only partially covered, if at all. And that can have huge financial consequences.
3: When the what if becomes a what is, it's kind of daunting because there usually people have to tap into their homes if they're fortunate enough to have a mortgage. They have to do things like reverse mortgages to tap into funds. So because people are underestimating the extent of the expenses that are coming their way, they tap into things that the financial products that banks are offering, which may not be the best option, but they don't really have any other options. And for those who don't have a home, they end up digging deeper into debt.
1: Now, to add some numbers to this, according to Edward Jones Canada, on average, caregivers spend over $7,000 a year out of pocket. And if you choose to put your parents in a long-term care home instead, you will likely spend much, much more than that. Thousands of dollars a month just for room and board. And caregivers who choose to care for their parents at home themselves commonly have to forego working because they spend nearly 90 hours a week on average caring for their parents. So financial planning for all of this is essential.
0: Finally, Chris, the war on the phone scammers continues. Canadian banks are deploying a new weapon to the battlefield. What is it?
1: Canadian banks and telecoms say they're teaming up to launch a new anti-fraud platform that will allow them to share intelligence about fraudsters with each other. And that might not sound like much, but the Australians have reportedly cut their scam losses by about 40% by employing the same strategy. So here in Canada, it's going to be called the Cross-Sector Anti-Fraud Exchange, involving RBC, BMO, the Bank of Nova Scotia, and National Bank. Bell and TELUS will also play a role, and this could be a big deal because Canadians lost over $700 million to scams last year, and that's only the reported losses. The real amount of money lost is probably well into the billions. Mm.
0: Thank you, Chris.
1: Have a nice day.
0: That is Chris Edwards at the CBC National Business Desk. athletes across Canada are getting more funding to compete in their sport. This afternoon, the federal government announced $17 million for the Canadian Olympic and Paralympic Sport Institute Network. Adam Van Cuverden made the announcement earlier today at Sport Manitoba. Adam is an Olympic gold medalist in sprint kayaking and also Canada's Secretary of State for Sport. I spoke with him earlier this afternoon.
4: It's the biggest investment ever in sport in our nation's history. It's all part of our $1 billion five-year plan to build up Canada with sport, physical activity, recreation, and play. It's not just for Olympic and Paralympic athletes and people like Skylar Park and her brothers who we met with here today at CSC Manitoba. Not just our superstars, but everybody in community that deserves the opportunity to play. We're investing in community and grassroots sport. We're investing in next gen, investing in more facilities, stadiums, rinks, pools. And it's all an effort to build up a stronger, healthier, more unified country with the power of sport.
0: Let's talk about the healthy aspect of this, because I know mental health support for athletes is something that's in this funding. What will that look like?
4: Well, it looks like something different for every athlete that chooses to access some of these supports. Sometimes it's about having a healthy meal right after practice. For me, at least, I know that when I was an athlete, making sure that I got something to eat as soon as I got off the water was a good way for me to stay positive. Sometimes I get a little cranky if I didn't have a snack. But if we're talking about performance psychology, then those professionals are on hand, and keeping them on contract all year long out of the 4-year quadrennial is really, really important. But we also want to make sure that traditional mental health supports like counseling are available for high performance athletes. But when we talk about sport and mental health in the same sentence, it's important to talk about how much physical activity and recreation, being out there, getting some fresh air, maybe just going for a walk or having access to the facility for the sport that you love is good for our collective mental health as well. So it is about prevention as much as it is about anything else, and making sure that that we've all got access, all Canadians of all walks of life and backgrounds can have access to activity, performance, whether it's a chance to compete or just a chance to be part of a team.
0: Listeners might remember that back in May, Ottawa announced more than $750 million for sports funding in Canada. How is this different? Is this new? Is this separate from that number?
4: This is a part of that investment, and it's important to note that that $1 billion investment includes about $750 million for the organizations, the institutes, everybody that delivers sport in our communities, everyone from Canada Basketball and Canada Soccer to Curling Manitoba, who we met with just now. All of those institutions, organizations, and teams that includes the COPS and Network, as we've mentioned, that's all about sport delivery. But we're also investing in organizations like Kidsport and Jumpstart, charities that make sure that sport's more accessible, more affordable, more inclusive, more welcoming for all Canadians. So it's a big investment, you're right. And as we sort of navigate the details and how that $1 billion investment over 5 years breaks down, we're traveling across the country to places like Manitoba to meet with athletes. Just chatted with some skeleton athletes, some curlers, some cyclists, some taekwondo athletes, wheelchair rugby, wheelchair basketball. They all attended today, and they had questions for me as the Minister of Sport to just chat about some of the details. We chatted about the athlete assistance program that's been increased. We chatted about some of the other supports, the nutrition supports, the gift cards that they can expect to receive to get groceries and make sure they can pay all their bills. It's great to see the smiles on their faces as they hear that their country cares about their ambitions and their endeavors. And they're also big champions of school sport and community sport and grassroots activities as well, because that's where most of them started.
0: I want to talk about those high-level athletes you're mentioning. Is the boost related at all to the fact that Canada recorded its lowest medal count in decades during these past Winter Olympics in Milano Cortina?
4: Well, first, I just want to give a huge shout out to every athlete that competed in Milano Cortina at the Olympics and the Paralympic Games. Our ambition to invest in sport goes well beyond medal count and well beyond the weight of gold at the end of these multi-sport games. It's all about investing in a healthier country, a more active population, opportunity, because we know that there's talent everywhere in this country. I'm standing in front of all of these amazing photos of athletes that I've looked up to and continue to look up to from Manitoba. And, my first out-of-province sporting experience was actually in Brandon, Manitoba at the 1997 Canada Games. And When we look back at our experiences as athletes, I talked to a lot of retired athletes like Claire Hughes that just wrote a new book. Mm-hmm. It's rarely the medal counts that we look back on as the most salient or relevant aspects of our sporting careers. And I think Canadians know that sport's about way more than medal counts too. But winning gold medals is important to Canada and to Canadians. But we also recognize that when we invest in sport holistically across the board for everyone and get more Canadians physically active, a natural outcome of that is more excellence, more world records, and more Olympic champions as well.
0: In your view then, Adam, what do you think a good return on investment looks like here?
4: Well, that's a really good question. When I think of the best outcome of sport, I think of joy, which is something that's, you know, tough to put a price tag on. Happier Canadians, people who are more connected, people that have activities they love and a community to join, more field time, ice time, pool time, and less screen time is, I think, something that all Canadians, particularly parents, would love to see. So, you know, we're investing in Canadians. This is producing more good Canadian jobs. It's creating more opportunity for talented Canadians across the country. It's developing that talent and creating expertise right here. It's providing an opportunity to innovate for our sports scientists. And when I talk to university professors who teach in kinesiology or physical education programs or physical therapy or any of those disciplines, they're also very excited about this because they recognize that Canada's economy is really connected to sport, physical activity, and recreation. And when we put a dollar, invest a dollar into those sectors, it pays a return of about $13, both economically and socially. So it's a great investment for all Canadians, whether, you know, you're a world-class squash player or not. I think we can all appreciate that a more physically active Canada is better for everyone.
0: That was Adam Van Cuverden, gold medal Olympian and Canada's Secretary of State for Sport. He was in Winnipeg today announcing new funding going towards the Canadian Olympic and Paralympic Sport Institute Network. The time is 5:55. 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We are heading into a municipal election on October 28th, and CBC Manitoba wants to help you stay informed ahead of that election. So we want you to join us next Wednesday, October 21st, for the Winnipeg Mayoral Candidates Debate. 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So on October 21st, you can tune in at 6 p.m. for the hour-long commercial-free special. It is moderated by Information Radio's Marcy Marcusa. 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For all of the details, head to that very same website, cbc.ca/Manitoba, for all of our election coverage and more details on that upcoming debate. A reminder, that is Wednesday, October 21st at 6 p.m. and the date of the election is October 28th.
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0: Joining me now in the studio is CBC's Julie Buckingham for one last look at news headlines.
6: The fatality inquest into the shooting death by Winnipeg police of a 16-year-old girl ending today. And we are learning that a judge is expected to make recommendations in a written report within about 6 months. And one minister for the Manitoba government saying he did not offer a bribe to a First Nation to end a check stop that has been controversial. Those stories and much more after Your World Tonight.
0: Thank you very much, Julie.
6: Good night.
0: That is CBC's Julie Buckingham. Prepare for a lot of wind tonight, at least here in Winnipeg. Looking at a few showers ending this evening, then clearing skies. Wind northwest 20, gusting to 40, becoming north 50, gusting to 70 early this evening, then diminishing to 30, gusting to 50 over midnight. And a low of -2 tonight. I do want to mention on the commute here, eastbound on the south perimeter at Pembina Highway, there is a stalled truck. We got a call from Lexi on the outer lane slowing traffic. So do expect delays. Again, this is if you're traveling eastbound on the south perimeter at Pembina Highway, there's a stalled truck on the outer lane slowing down traffic. So expect delays. Thank you for that call. And thank you to everyone who called and kept us all up to date on everything happening out there on the commute. Always do appreciate that. And a big thank you to our team, Kaylin Monkman, our show director. Jenica Sewell is our show technician in Control Room 15. Nellie Gonzalez is our show producer. Leif Larson is our senior producer of audio. I'm Chloe Friesen. It was a pleasure to spend the afternoon with you. Thank you for joining us here. Your World Tonight is next.

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3: I'm Stephanie Skenderis, the editor of a children's book that is wrapped in tinfoil to comply with former Hungarian Prime Minister Viktor Orban's anti-LGBTQ legislation, says she hopes the new government will be different.
4: This is very sophisticated government-grade surveillance technology that's sold to government law enforcement and intelligence agencies.
5: If you use the internet, you see them everywhere, multiple or even dozens of times a day. Online advertisements selling a wide range of products and services. But an investigation has found some of those ads are being used to covertly target and hack online users, all without you clicking on a single thing. This is Your World Tonight. I'm Salima Shivji, also on the program.
6: If you have a diet which is rich in these processed foods, you have a greater probability of having something happen to you in the future.
5: We know instant noodles and soft drinks aren't exactly the pinnacle of healthy eating, but just how wide-reaching are their effects on the human body? A new study is providing some extra food for thought the next time you reach for a packaged meal. Canadian researchers say they have discovered a new kind of spyware with serious security implications. For the first time, it can be planted on devices without any action from the user. And they warn of far-reaching threats both for individuals and governments worldwide. Aaron Collins joins me now with the details on this. So, Aaron, they call it zero-click mercenary spyware. Let's start there. What exactly is it?
7: Well, Salima, it's pretty much exactly what it says, right? We've all heard those warnings, you know, not to open attachments we don't recognize or avoid going to suspicious websites in order to stop getting spyware on our smartphone or our computer. Well, this investigation by the University of Toronto Citizen Lab has found that an Israeli company, Candaroo, was able to plant spyware on people's devices without them clicking on anything, hence the name, right? And once it's there, Salima, the Citizen Lab's Ron Diebert says it's pretty frightening what this government-grade surveillance software can do.
4: Listen in on all the phone calls, read all the text messages and emails, even those that are end-to-end encrypted, can track a target's location, can look through the photos and video rolls, can activate the microphone, activate the camera, essentially do everything a person can do, except without that person knowing anyone else is on their device.
5: Okay, so that is very alarming.
7: Yeah.
5: So how did the spyware actually get on people's computers?
7: Right, so full disclosure, look, I'm not an expert in this field, but Ron explained it this way. He says the spyware was inserted into ads that would open when you open an app or website. And just by that ad appearing, that spyware could be placed on your device. And again, no need for the user to click on anything.
5: Okay, so another important question in all of this is how widespread the risk is. So who did Citizen Lab find was vulnerable to these type of attacks?
7: Right, again, well, so really anyone who sees those ads could be at risk. Now, the Citizen Lab highlighted the news organization Al Jazeera in their investigation. Obviously, having this kind of spyware inserted in ads on news apps and websites, that's troubling. But Salima, Ron Diebert says the investigation found these ads pretty much everywhere.
4: We don't know if people's were hacked in these entities, but they were displayed in some of the world's most high-risk critical infrastructure and government organizations. So Ministry of Defense Israel, Ministry of Defense Italy, Ministry of Foreign Affairs Czechia, nuclear research facilities in Australia, on and on and on.
5: So what can we do about this risk then?
7: Yeah, not a lot really, right? This activity is clearly illegal, but so tough to regulate as these actors and these ads are really free of borders. So until there's some kind of global effort to curb how these ads are bought and sold, you pretty much just have to assume that it's at least possible that if you're on a connected device, you aren't entirely alone.
5: Okay. The CBC's Aaron Collins. Thanks for this.
7: You bet.
5: New Canadian research is raising red flags about ultra-processed foods. The study suggests eating too much of it could be linked to brain injury, potentially raising the risk of having a stroke or developing dementia. Our Christine Birak spoke with experts about what the findings mean and how small changes to what we eat could make a big difference.
8: Sound tempting? New Canadian research suggests ultra-processed foods don't just impact your weight and heart health. They could also damage your brain.
9: There were changes in the brain similar to what we call silent strokes that were not apparent to the individuals, but we could see them on MRI scanning.
8: Dr. Sonia Anand teaches medicine at McMaster University. She co-authored the study now published in JAMA Network Open. Researchers looked at nearly 9,000 Canadian adults aged 35 to 69 and found higher ultra-processed food intake was linked to higher odds of vascular brain injury, but not cognitive performance. While long-term studies are needed to see how brain injuries could lead to dementia or future stroke, Dr. Anand believes the connection comes down to inflammation.
9: Fat tissue in the wrong places can be almost like a furnace spewing out a whole bunch of inflammatory proteins that then affect our brains.
8: According to Statistics Canada, on average, nearly half of the calories Canadians consume come from ultra-processed foods. That's everything from soft drinks and prepackaged baked goods to processed meats. While the study is observational and doesn't prove cause and effect, here's how a stroke specialist sees it.
6: So it doesn't mean that if you go out and have a Snickers bar today or have a slice of chocolate cake, you're all of a sudden going to have a stroke. No, it doesn't mean that at all.
8: Dr. Michael Hill is a neurologist and professor at the University of Calgary. He says food studies shouldn't alarm us, but they can help us eat smarter.
6: If you have a diet which is rich in these processed foods, you have a greater probability of having something happen to you in the future.
8: To lower that risk, you don't need a total diet overhaul. Studies show swapping just 10% of processed meat for veggies, nuts, or beans helps.
10: People who consume ultra-processed food, they are probably not all doing it out of choice. Some of them are doing
8: Dr. Bishal Gaiwali is a cancer specialist at Queen's University. He says not everyone can afford fresh whole foods, and flexible rather than rigid food rules can be effective.
10: Try to avoid it as much as you can. It's not about, you know, one-time thing. It's about consistency over a period. So don't always pick pepperoni, but if you are picking pepperoni today, because you're busy or whatever, then don't sweat about it.
8: As we learn more about how food affects our brain, doctors say it's clear that small but consistent food choices can make a big difference. Christine Birak, CBC News, Toronto.
5: Coming right up, a plate of Thanksgiving turkey leftovers with a side of disagreements. For some Albertans, the upcoming referendum has been no easy subject at the dinner table, and it's left some families on a knife's edge. And the new spokesperson for the White House is trying to manage her own PR. Katie Zachariah is now facing accusations of claiming to be something she's not. Later, we'll have this story.
11: I'm Nala Ayed in Brussels, the home of NATO, where we began our investigation into the growing number of ambiguous drones stalking the skies in Europe.
12: I think we are kind of in a new stage of hybrid warfare in Europe.
11: I'll have more on Europe's drone dilemma later on Your World Tonight.
5: Prime Minister Mark Carney is in Alberta today, making a final push for national unity ahead of the province's historic referendum. He's been meeting with union workers and students throughout the day, urging everyone to get out and vote.
13: It's time for us to come together and stand up for ourselves and to take care of each other, right? That's
14: Absolutely.
13: The lesson that we've taken.
14: Absolutely.
13: And this is an opportunity to do both.
5: Of course, not everyone shares Carney's vision of a united Canada. And the debate about separation doesn't only happen in the public sphere. It's also causing serious strain on some personal relationships. Julia Wong met with a mother and daughter on opposite sides to see how they're navigating the divide.
15: Yeah, it's a little bit isolating, obviously. It's a bit
14: anxiety-inducing at times. Because
15: talking about Alberta's separatism with her family can make Katrina Dodge feel like she's on an island. She wants Alberta to stay in Canada, but
14: generally speaking, the majority of my family are for separation.
16: Are family dinners or family functions, like, are they awkward?
14: Awkward, no. Tense, probably, yes, a bit.
15: When the family gathers, conversations are respectful, she says, but sometimes she needs to take a beat.
14: So, yeah, I definitely try to check in with my body and ask, like, do I have the emotional, mental capacity for this? Am I super tired and cranky? Do I need a snack before I have, like, a deep sort of debate.
15: Katrina, who lives in Calgary, is close with her mom, Gabriel. But Gabriel is voting for a second binding referendum on independence to send a message to Ottawa.
17: She knows how I feel, like, and I know how she feels. So we try not to get into each other's spaces where she feels uncomfortable or I feel uncomfortable.
15: Though she admits,
17: sometimes we avoid it because we know we feel differently.
15: Katrina and Gabriel are far from alone. An Abacus poll from September found 23% of those surveyed say the referendum has strained at least one relationship. 38% say they've avoided talking about it, worried it could lead to an argument. Pollster David Coletto says he's concerned about the findings and what comes next.
18: Most Albertans also believe that no matter what happens on October 19th, that this debate and this tension and this divide is going to continue for some time.
19: No, I'm not surprised by it. I know.
15: Registered psychologist Vanessa Goodchild says it's coming up more in sessions. She says open communication and setting boundaries are key.
19: But try to listen openly and respectfully, and don't let any kind of political disagreements really define your relationship, because there's other things that you value with this person or within this relationship.
15: Katrina and Gabriel have developed off-ramps to help.
17: We have learned to say that this is too personal, or this bothers me, can we change the subject? And we usually do.
15: Because for both, it's family over politics.
14: I know that we still love each other at the end of the day. We can have conversations, which I think is so important.
17: My thing is that politicians change and political parties change, but my family doesn't.
15: Something this mother-daughter duo insists will be the case no matter how the vote goes. Julia Wong, CBC News, Calgary.
5: Three people are dead and at least 10 people were taken to hospital by ambulance after a multi-vehicle crash that caused two buses to catch fire in Calgary. One of the buses crashed into several vehicles before hitting the second bus. That bus runs on natural gas, and the crash sparked what officials called a serious fire. There was also a smaller fire on the first bus. Fareed Safai is a local resident and ran to help.
20: There was an old woman, and she was very close to the burn, and I just walk in and I bring her there. And I saw there as well a small child there, and he was on crying and shouting. And police shout on me and said, stop, stop, don't go fire there. And I said, no, I saw there is one another child and I have to save that.
5: A local police officer was also injured in the incident. One person is in life-threatening condition. Quebec's Superior Court has agreed to hear the Parti Québécois' request for a judicial recount in the Champlain riding. A Conservative candidate won that riding by 191 votes, too many for an automatic recount. But the PQ argues there were irregularities during the October 5th provincial vote, and the party believes it has strong grounds to convince the judge to grant a recount. What is the difference between a lawyer and an attorney? Well, when it comes to the new White House spokesperson, the point is moot. Katie Zachariah has repeatedly described herself as a lawyer, but it appears she never passed the bar in any jurisdiction, all of which is leading to calls for an investigation. Katie Nicholson has the details.
21: I am so honored to work for President Trump and the American people.
22: A lot has been made of the White House's new press secretary, Katie Zachariah, and her awkward debut.
21: That's a good one.
22: But even more is being made about Zachariah's claim to be a lawyer, which she made for years, and which the U.S. president repeated when he introduced her as an attorney. all of which prompted reporters to ask where she passed the bar exam.
0: She said she's an attorney. Where did she pass the bar exam? Which state?
1: Which state?
0: Can you tell us?
22: And there were jokes online and on late-night TV.
2: I have a feeling the only bar she passed is from Dry Bar, okay?
22: It is true she studied law at Pepperdine University, but the Wall Street Journal reported while she sat for a bar exam, she didn't pass it. Today, Zachariah addressed that question with Real America's Voice, saying she took the exam before moving to China with her husband.
23: The results are somewhat inconsequential because I knew I wouldn't need the bar in China, and we left shortly thereafter.
22: And she defended her work with a legal firm in that country.
23: I had enough credentials, which was my law degree, to be able to do this practice.
22: But according to Richard Painter, a former ethics lawyer for President George W. Bush, the bigger problem is that she referred to herself as the general counsel for a conservative organization in California on LinkedIn.
24: One does not become a lawyer in the United States until one takes the bar exam and then undergoes the character and fitness review and is sworn in as a member of the bar. So she is not a lawyer.
22: Painter signed a letter to the State Bar of California demanding an investigation, citing the state's Business and Professions Code, which says falsely claiming to be a lawyer is a criminal offense that carries a fine or jail time of up to a year. The bar also confirmed to CBC News Zachariah was never licensed to practice in California. Painter says all of this raises a separate issue.
24: We would like to have a press secretary who is telling the truth about everything to the press. Now, that may be a very, very high standard. It wasn't always met in the Biden administration either, I should emphasize. But this certainly isn't a good start with respect to trustworthiness with the press.
22: But if the betting markets are anything to go by, this may all be moot. Many wagering how long Zachariah will hang on to her new job. Katie Nicholson, CBC News, Washington.
5: U.S. President Donald Trump has canceled plans to live stream a military execution. Former Army Major Nidal Hassan killed 13 people at a military base in 2009. He is set to be executed by firing squad on December 3rd. And Pentagon Chief Pete Hegseth had previously said his death would be broadcast live online for all to see. Opinion polls showed a majority of Americans opposed that plan. This is Your World Tonight. I'm Salima Shivji. You can hear Your World Tonight live on the CBC News app or anytime, wherever you get your podcasts. Give us a follow. 34 school children and a teacher are dead in Pakistan. Their three-story school came crashing down this morning after the roof of the building collapsed. At least 45 students were injured. Three of them are in critical condition with head injuries. As Sasha Petrasik reports, the children's families are devastated and their whole community is furious.
25: Police, rescuers, and panicked parents jammed a narrow lane in Peshawar, northeastern Pakistan, shoveling debris and searching for survivors, students whose school collapsed just as classes started. The ceiling crashed on top of us, says seventh grade student Umar Khan. We ran out while the other children inside screamed. Broken girders, desks, and dirt cover the ground as a convoy of ambulances tries to get through the crowd.

0: El-Khair Education Center is a private school in a poor part of Peshawar, one of many small, badly maintained schools in a country that spends less than 1% of its GDP on public education, considerably less than the international norm. And this has happened before. In June, the roof of another tutoring center collapsed in Lahore, killing 14 students. Mohammed Zaman's two nephews died today. How can buildings be built so poorly, he asks. The government needs to make an example of them so no one else dares open such a dangerous school for profit. By the end of the day, the funerals started. Children's bodies carried aloft through large emotional gatherings, Gulnor Khan's young relative among them. It's so heartbreaking, he says. Nothing like this has ever happened here. It's left everyone so saddened. Sasha Petrosik, CBC News, Toronto.
1: Months ago, a Palestinian teenager spoke to CBC News after one of his friends was killed by an Israeli military reservist. The teenager feared he would be the next in his village to die. In September, that fear became reality, and his family wants to know why. Tom Perry spoke to them at their home in the occupied West Bank.
2: It can't get more dangerous than that. Like, we're used to this now. It's our life.
3: 17-year-old Omar Nassan grew up in the West Bank village of Al Murayir, a place that's been a frequent flashpoint for clashes between Palestinians, Israeli settlers, and Israeli security forces. CBC News went to the village in April after a gunman identified as an Israeli military reservist opened fire on a local school, killing two people, 32-year-old Jihad Abu Naim and 14-year-old Aus Al-Nassan.
2: I just found myself at the hospital 30 minutes later with Aus and Jihad, and I can't remember everything. It happened so fast.
3: Omar Nassan was a close friend of the 14-year-old boy who died. At the time, he talked about life in his village with a deep sense of fatalism.
2: I lost my friend, and he's not the first friend I lose, whether it's getting killed or in prison. He's not the first or the last friend I lose, so I already accepted that I'm gonna be next.
3: On the night of September 2nd, the Israel Defense Forces deployed troops to Al Murayir. The IDF says soldiers were sent into the village to retrieve livestock belonging to Israeli civilians, but that a riot broke out. The military says terrorists hurled rocks and stones at soldiers who fired on what it calls key instigators. Two young Palestinians died that night, 16-year-old Halil Abu Aliyah and Omar Nassan.
4: So is this where it happened, right over here?
3: Omar's father, Mohammed Nassan, says his son was struck by bullets right outside the door of his home. The family still in shock. I felt that my soul was separated, says Omar's mother, Rania Nassan. I felt like the mountains would not bear the news. Omar's mother says her son was deeply affected by the loss of his friend Aus and confided in her his feelings he could be next. The family believes Omar was shot by an army sniper, though the IDF won't confirm that. The military has provided few details about what happened that night or about the shooting at the school in April. The IDF says that case is currently under review by the Military Advocate General's Corps. Tom Perry, CBC News, Al Murayir in the occupied West Bank.
1: Europe is on edge. A dramatic increase in unidentified drone activity has countries throwing serious side-eye at Russia. Moscow has been consistently scaling up its use of drones in its war on Ukraine. Now, NATO countries like Germany are racing to build up their capacity to counter the growing threat. Nahla Ayed tells us more.
5: If someone is foolish enough to attack us, we will fight. NATO top commander General Alexis Grinkiewicz speaking in Warsaw on Monday, laying out the plan in case of attack. Concerns about a direct Russian strike on NATO have been mounting since August 4th, when a drone with explosives was defused near a Ukrainian plant.

0: plane at Leipzig airport. Germany blamed Russia, and in the process, refocused European attention on the growing problem of ambiguous drones stalking their skies with impunity. German authorities, for instance, have clocked more than 1,000 suspicious drone-related incidents since January last year. That means an average of more than one every single day. Sightings over critical infrastructure, military facilities, and defense companies, the Federal Criminal Police Office told CBC News. Drone incidents at German airports alone have almost doubled. Similar incidents have cropped up in countries like Belgium, France, and Luxembourg. Former Belgian Prime Minister Elio De Rupo is on the European Parliament's Defense Committee.
1: And altogether, it's a real war, but we don't see nobody.
0: CBC News reached out to 11 national air traffic authorities, several EU organizations, research institutes and think tanks, as well as NATO. But a Europe-wide tally is hard to come by, and the drones themselves are hard to intercept and attribute. But taken together, say defense experts, a pattern emerges that suggests the drones are one element of a Russian hybrid campaign designed in part to cause uncertainty.
2: There is an increase in the absolute number.
0: Ulrich Frank, one of Europe's foremost drone experts, is a senior fellow at the European Council on Foreign Relations.
2: And I'm comfortable to say that it is very likely, if not certainly, linked to Russian aggression towards Europe and the war that Russia is waging.
0: Russia rejects such accusations. That's why Leipzig was such a turning point. The diffused explosives and drones provided evidence, German investigators concluded, of Russian involvement. Michelle Haas is a research fellow at Egmont Royal Institute for International Relations in Brussels.
3: It tells us that Russia is definitely targeting countries and companies that are supporting Ukraine. And one of the main goals is to get into our minds and make us believe that the cost of supporting Ukraine is too high.
0: Such threats, European leaders acknowledge, are already the new normal. Still, added Haas, they must be taken seriously. Nala Ayed, CBC News, Brussels.
4: And finally,

0: Bruno Mars says those doors are open, but not for long. And before you step on board, you better let passengers exit first. The American pop star is making special announcements this week on Vancouver's SkyTrain.
1: To everybody taking the train, it's Bruno Mars. I can't wait to see you all. It's about to get real romantic tonight. I love you.
0: That's what riders will hear this week at Stadium Chinatown Station. The announcements will play on his 5 concert dates at BC Place. TransLink says its collaboration with the singer-songwriter is meant to bring a bit of unexpected joy to people on their commutes. And advertising revenue will go to supporting transit service in Metro Vancouver. Now, Bruno Mars is the first musician to take the mic on the SkyTrain, but he's certainly not the first celebrity to do it.
2: Hey, Vancouver, it's Seth. I'm really happy you got plans tonight. Really, I am. But unless I'm invited, I don't need to hear about it. And unless you have a very good reason, don't be one of those people using their speakerphone in public. Have fun tonight, by the way, and thanks for using TransLink.
0: A solid warning from back in 2018 when Vancouver-born comedian Seth Rogen delivered announcements on buses, trains, and platforms. And earlier this year, one of Burnaby's own celebrities got a kick out of her guest appearance.
3: Hi, it's Christine Sinclair, Canada's soccer Olympic gold medalist and the world's top international goal scorer. Welcome to Vancouver.
0: The Canadian soccer icon lent her voice to the SkyTrain during the FIFA World Cup. Now, as for Bruno, he's bringing some of the concert experience to commuters this week with a bit of uptown and downtown funk. Don't believe me, just watch. Thanks for being with us. This has been Your World Tonight for Thursday, October 15th. I'm Salima Shivji. Good night.

0: This is the CBC News Update on CBC Radio 1, 89.3 FM, 990 AM. Good evening. I'm Julie Buckingham. In downtown Winnipeg, it's 8 degrees. Brandon is 7 and Thompson is at 5 degrees. The Manitoba government says it plans to use direct revenue from a levy on crypto operations to reduce hydro rates. Finance Minister Adrian Salas says the government expects the measure to bring in about $20 million based on current operations, which would translate into $50 a year in savings per ratepayer household. The returns on that surcharge, however, could go down if crypto companies leave the province or go bankrupt from the 100% markup on the rates they now face. Companies warned at an April committee meeting a sharp rise in those rates would be ruinous. A First Nations ceremony consisting of prayer, smudging sage and sweetgrass, and a drum song closed out an inquest into the fatal police shooting of 16-year-old Ojibwe girl in Winnipeg. The conclusion of the fatality inquest today comes more than 6 years after Aisha Hudson was shot and killed while police were responding to a liquor store robbery. Her parents, siblings, friends, and family members were in court this week for the final 2 days of submissions, which included dozens of recommendations. For news anytime, log on to cbc.ca/Manitoba.
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2: 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I can promise you that.
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5: Good evening, I'm Stephanie Scandera, sitting in for Chris Howden. This is As It Happens. Tonight.
4: Don't look back. Ahead of Monday's referendum vote, an Alberta separatist tells us part of him would be sad to leave Canada, but he believes the province will be better off going it alone.
5: Reduced to rubble, a reporter describes the horrific scene at a school in Peshawar where dozens of children and a teacher were killed after the roof collapsed during the school day.
4: Keeping the flame alive. Indigenous communities in Minnesota are bringing back cultural burning practices, and the man leading it says it will help restore the forest and fight wildfires.
5: Fairy tale ending from post-Orban Hungary, a children's book author whose work had to be covered in foil to comply with anti-LGBTQ laws, says she's feeling hopeful now that the new government has amended the Child Protection Act.
4: Goo big or goo home? We speak to a photographer who's won big by snapping shots of something very tiny that plays a mighty role in the ecosystem. Slime.
5: And pop art. A man in Finland has shattered the world record for drinking soda extremely fast, and his preparation methods will not shock you one bit. As It Happens, the Thursday edition, radio that's so delighted to see you.

0: Tonight in Alberta, Federalists are bringing out the big guns. Prime Minister Mark Carney will be appearing at a Forever Canadian rally as the province prepares for Monday's referendum vote. Opposition leader Pierre Poilievre is also in the province, where he's preparing to speak at the Canada Strong and Free Network Conference in Calgary. Next week, Albertans will decide whether the province should stay in Canada or hold a binding referendum on leaving the country. Meanwhile, separatists are also making their final pitch. Corey Morgan heads up the pro-sovereignty Pathway to Independence group. We reached him in Pritis, Alberta.
1: Corey, any nerves now that this historic vote is only days away?
2: Yeah, actually, I have to admit, because it is really difficult to gauge how this may turn out. It's been a long time in coming. It's been a very long campaign. And I honestly don't really know exactly how Albertans are going to choose on Monday.
1: Well, you've been advocating for Alberta sovereignty for years. What's it like to finally see Albertans being given the chance to vote on whether to pursue it?
2: I think it's fantastic. And regardless of the results, though I'm certainly hoping for the best, having such an extended discussion of Alberta's place within the Federation and how things have been serving Albertans in general has, in my view, been productive to this point. There's no denying that we have to re-examine the system and where the provinces are sitting after this referendum, no matter how people choose on Monday.
1: What would you like to say to Albertans who may not have made up their mind yet?
2: Well, this is an opportunity to express, I guess, opposition to the status quo. It is a non-binding referendum. It's still a relatively safe vote a person could place. And if they felt they didn't want to go the full path down the road, they would have another opportunity to vote against that in a formal referendum.
1: I'm sure you've seen the polls, and as you say, you don't know how this is going to turn out, but the polls have consistently shown about 70% of Albertans want to stay in Canada. Does any part of you still feel like you could win this referendum question?
2: Well, it could depend on voter turnout. I mean, there's a very strongly motivated mood for change. For those who want to change, they're going to get out there and get through those lineups. People content with the status quo might also be more content to stay at home. Though, I mean, I'd rather this be won by a popular vote rather than just a more successful turnout. But I do believe, and we've seen that in things like Brexit, that the support for change could be underrepresented in polls at times. So I'm not writing off the chances of a possible win.
1: What does the morning after look like for Alberta separatists if you lose this vote?
2: Pretty much, in my view, the same as if we'd won it. I mean, for people like me, I'm going to continue to pursue independence, though I would respect the will of the voters. There's no need to call for an immediate redo of the referendum or anything like that. But we'd reevaluate, find out then where didn't we make our case effectively? How could we change the minds of Albertans? What could we do to steal the Quebec term, make the winning conditions for a future referendum, perhaps some years down the road?
1: Let's get into the issues. What's your best pitch for full separation? Not just people voting in this referendum to send a message, but the end.
2: Yeah, well, having that rare opportunity to take part in forming a brand new democratic system, a new unit. The issue that's happening in Canada, whether we see it's in Quebec or in Alberta, is an obsolete system and constitution that doesn't serve a country as wide and diverse as Canada is. And to have that opportunity to take perhaps some of the best from countries that are functioning around the world and build a new system that helps, again, assure prosperity, peace, all of the things that people want, and increase personal rights. This is the chance to move towards such a future state.
1: What's not working?
2: Democratic representation to begin with. We have rep by pop, which is fair enough, but we don't have a balance to it. The Senate, of course, with Alberta having 6 senators versus the Atlantic Canada having 30 with half of our population, we don't have a system that allows us to reflect our differences in views on that front. So that's where we see issues getting, our product to market, for example, or dealing with equalization, because politically it's usually more advantageous for federal politicians to cater to the central vote versus Alberta. I don't even take it personally. I see it as a matter of math, but it's really an intractable and unfair system, and we really need to change that.
1: This could come with a big price tag, of course. University of Calgary School of Public Policy came out with a report, $170 billion over a 5-year period, and unpredictability in the long term. Are you ready to pay those kinds of costs?
2: Well, they came up with a range, actually, between 50 to 170 billion, depending on, you know, circumstances. A lot of it's speculation. And in the short term, there would have to be some capital expenditures to recreate some of the institutions provided federally. But when we look at the figures of Alberta typically spending upwards of over 20 billion per year more into the Federation than we get back in transfers and services, the economic numbers are there for us to do quite well in the longer term, actually, if we keep the revenues at home.
1: Since Mark Carney became Prime Minister, the federal government and Alberta have been on much friendlier terms. We've seen deals like this MOU toward a new pipeline to the West Coast. Do you think that some Albertans are going to look at some of those developments and say maybe we're better off staying in Canada?
2: Some might. I mean, you know, the more skeptical like myself is, the more I'll believe it when I see it. But it really does put a clock ticking then. You know, people who are considering giving a little more leeway, a little more time and another chance to the federal government to make these efforts. If this pipeline does become stalled and a lot of people held back their vote based on that, they're going to come back twice as furious as they are today.
1: We've been talking a lot about politics and economics. I wonder on the personal level for you, do you have family and friends in the rest of Canada?
2: I do. And I certainly hold no ill will to the rest of the country or the people within it. I think actually in many ways, it could be an improvement to our relationship if we could redraft it through independence, even if there are hurt feelings in the longer, shorter term.
1: But how do you explain your position to them?
2: I tend to come at it again quite, you know, clinically, again, trying to remind them it's not personal, but the system is not serving us well and correctly, and I'm doing what I feel I must to change it. My family and friends will still remain in the other parts of Canada the day after an independence vote, and I would still maintain my relationships with them after that. It would just be a different border between us.
1: Is there any part of you that would feel a bit sad seeing Alberta leave Canada?
2: You know, there's always a little bit of sentiment. Canada served me well. I mean, I've grown up in a peaceful, prosperous country. I'm looking at the longer term in the future. But I mean, I do understand that the country itself isn't a terrible, terrible thing. I just believe it's going in the wrong path and we can't reform it. So, I mean, change will always come with a little bit of nostalgia for the past, but it doesn't mean that the change isn't positive in the long run.
1: All right, Corey, we'll leave it there, and we'll be watching what happens on the 19th very closely. Thank you.
2: Great, thank you.
0: That was Corey Morgan in Prudence, Alberta. Alberta Premier Danielle Smith is also making her position on the referendum clear today. She's for Canada. She joined Calgary Eye-Opener host Lauren McGuinness this morning. He began by asking her if she's planning to attend tonight's pro-Canada rally with the Prime Minister.
3: I'll be seeing him on Friday at another event and also going to Canada Strong and Free event, making a final pitch to that room as well about why I think they should vote for option one, and then doing some door knocking this weekend. So we're going to be pretty busy all through the weekend, making sure we get the vote out. I think high voter turnout will really give us a good idea of how Albertans really feel, and that's what we're working on.
4: You've been urging unity within the party after the 19th. What is happening with the UCP right now?
3: Well, we are having the ultimate policy discussion, which is a citizen initiative referenda. And that is going to be what we look to get guidance from Albertans. I know there's lots of people who've been talking about this issue going on since before I was in politics. I think the first separatist movement started in 1982, and it sometimes ebbs and sometimes flows. And as we address the issues that are causing friction, it ends up becoming imperceptible.
4: This is the first time separatists have had so much control of the Conservative Party sort of writ large. It's the UCP now. Is that
3: well, but, you know, I would say it's fair that I see about 22% of the general public at the moment says that they're going to vote for option two. That's about a million Albertans. I can tell you we don't have a million party members. So we have a very small number of party members. But what our party members have agreed to, and this was our founding principles, we're loyal to a united Canada. That is what our founding principles say. That's what I was elected on. That's what our members were elected on. And that's what our party stands for. We're having a broad-based discussion on this because Albertans asked for it. And we'll be watching and seeing what Albertans say on Monday.
0: That was Alberta Premier Danielle Smith on the Calgary Eye-Opener.

0: During his 16 years in power, Hungary's former Prime Minister Viktor Orbán enacted measure after measure targeting the rights of gay and transgender people in the country. Now, the country's new government is starting to unravel that political legacy. This week, Peter Maiar's administration amended Hungary's so-called Child Protection Law, which banned the portrayal or promotion of any gender or sexual diversity for children. It had enormous ripple effects, shaping education and the ability to have public gatherings like pride parades. Dora Cha-Redoy is the executive director of the Labrys Lesbian Association and the editor of the children's book, A Fairy Tale for Everyone. We reached her in Budapest.
1: Dorcha, I know this amendment is not necessarily a surprise, but how does it feel now that it's happening?
2: We do feel quite relieved. We are not like 100% satisfied, but we are happy that it's happening.
1: Take us back to 2020. You published a children's book called A Fairy Tale for Everyone. What happened when that book hit the shelves?
2: In Hungary, there was an enormous political scandal. A far-right politician created a media performance where she tore the book apart and shredded the pages, and she video recorded the whole event. So it just went viral, and people became interested in this book. People started to form opinions about how to educate children about diversity, you know, minorities. And the government jumped on a political campaign which attacked LGBTQ people. They introduced a number of laws to restrict our rights. They introduced the so-called Child Protection Law, which had very homophobic and transphobic sections. And then they introduced the decree which censored children's and young people's books which contain LGBTQ characters. They had to be covered in plastic foil and sold separately from other children's books in bookshops.
1: So what happened to your children's book when the law passed?
2: It had to be foiled in plastic. Yeah. Sales went up, of course, but...
1: Sales went up. And that previous law banned any portrayal or promotion of gay or transgender people toward children. The legislation now says children should be protected from material that could, quote, seriously impair physical, intellectual, emotional, or moral development. What do you make of this amended version of the legislation?
2: Yeah, this is one of our problems, that these things are not defined anywhere. Like, what does it mean to harm children's healthy development?
1: Do you think it goes far enough?
2: Well, there are certain connected laws that haven't been modified, including this book foiling law. That's a separate law, so that should be modified.
1: And how does that affect your children's book? Is it going to be put back on the shelves anytime soon?
2: We hope so. We will see. We are going to campaign for repealing that act or decree as well.
1: Now, this legislation and the whole debate around this has had a lot of ripple effects in Hungary on education, public gatherings like Pride. On a practical level, what does this bill being amended change for gay and transgender people in Hungary?
2: It definitely caused harm to people, young people in schools, you know, who might receive bullying from peers because of thinking they are gay or trans. You know, it definitely caused harm to people who didn't learn about, you know, acceptance of each other. Also, on a broader level, this was not just implementing a law, but there was a whole hate campaign by the government which lasted for years. LGBTQ people were feeling much less safe in every respect. So it had a lot of negative impact on the one hand. On the other hand, people also realize that there's nothing wrong with queer people, it's the government.
1: So how have things changed in the day-to-day life of LGBTQ people in Hungary since getting a new prime minister in May?
2: I think that the pressure stopped. You know, the hate mongering stopped. So if you go out on the streets, you don't see these giant posters, you know, trashing LGBTQ people, these homophobic, transphobic messages are not there. So I think people are more relaxed and probably feel more safe. Also, it's a relief that it's not a central topic in governmental rhetoric, you know, because it was really too much that they were talking all the time about queer people. So it's really a relief.
1: Well, if it's not being talked about as much, I mean, the current government's been pretty explicit about wanting to dismantle Orbán's political legacy, yet the current prime minister has been hesitant to address gay and transgender rights. So how optimistic are you about the future of LGBTQ rights in Hungary?
2: Well, we are cautiously optimistic exactly because of what you are saying. The prime minister is hesitant. We don't quite understand why, because public opinion polls show that a vast majority of Hungarians actually support the issues he is hesitant about. He's also saying that he wants to be the prime minister of every single Hungarian. Now, if, you know, 5 to 10% of Hungarian citizens are queer, that's quite a lot of people. And if he wants to be the prime minister of us as well, then he should represent us as well and grant equal rights to every Hungarian citizen.
1: We'll leave it there. Thanks for speaking with us today.
2: Thanks for the opportunity.
0: Dorcsa Radoy is the executive director of the Labrys Lesbian Association and the editor of the children's book A Fairy Tale for Everyone. She was in Budapest.

0: They're a collection of vibrant, yellowish-greenish sacs or bulbs standing on four legs. And they kind of look like something from a sci-fi movie that could eventually sprout and kill us all. Most people probably would not want to get up close and personal. That is, if they could spot them at all. But that's exactly what Qutb ad-Din did. And now his extremely up-close photographs of these tiny slime moles have been named the winner of the portfolio category at the 2026 Wildlife Photographer of the Year Awards. And he does not seem to think they're scary at all. He's called one of the photos Tiny Dancers. We reached Qutb ad-Din in Bognor Regis, England.
1: Qutb, I'm looking at Tiny Dancers. It's beautiful, it's strange, fascinating. What exactly is it?
2: Okay, so the image you're looking, the Tiny Dancer, is one of those slime mold species, which is called Clivaria aurantiaca. They are the fruiting body of the slime mold. And these species, they grow on a pine wood, decaying wood, rotting logs, dead branches. And they are very tiny, around 1.5 millimeters each of them in height.
1: 1.5 millimeters?
2: 1.5 millimeters around there, yep.
1: So this is not something that you can see easily.
2: No, you don't see easily. You need to go very close to see them. Sometimes you need a magnifying glass to see, because that looks like dust on a wood.
1: So they're as small as dust.
2: Yeah.
1: If they're so hard to find, I mean, how did you find them?
2: Okay, so this is one of the species I was looking for around 2-3 months in the woodland. And I know these species, they grow in a pine woodland. So I was keep going in the pine woodland, and every day, like, you know, I was looking for this particular one, because this looks so fascinating. This, you know, color and those, the structure is amazing. So I just wanted to find that one. And after 3 months searching, then I found it.
1: So when you're photographing something so small, I understand you have to use a special technique. With multiple photographs, how many photographs do you take to compose your winning image?
2: So that particular image, I had to take 124 pictures, and then from the different focus point, then using the software to create one focus stack image, which is all subject in focus.
1: So a photo stack?
2: Yeah, photo stack.
1: Huh. So you've won the portfolio category for Wildlife Photographer of the Year. Congratulations.
2: Thank you, sir. How
1: have you celebrated, given the amount of effort that has gone into finding and then reproducing this kind of image?
2: It's absolutely amazing when they choose my photos to the, you know, portfolio winner. I was so happy. Behind those pictures, I spent so much time. And in 2025, I spent almost entire year to finding and photographing this tiny organism. It's very hard to find them when you don't know where they're living, where they're growing.
1: They're so hard to find. I bet you most people walking out in the woods of West Sussex have never even noticed them. Why should we care about slime molds, ultimately?
2: They're a part of the woodland food web and contribute to the natural process of decomposing and nutrient recycling. And all the fungi and bacteria do most of the work breaking down the dead wood. But slime mold is contribute to this complex ecosystem by feeding on the microorganism involved. They may be tiny, but they are very important part of the woodland biodiversity.
1: Now, yesterday on our program, we spoke to Anton Sorokin, who won the category of behavior, amphibians and reptiles. He was photographing newts. And he says he's not finished yet. How about you? Are you done photographing slime molds?
2: No, I'm not done. In UK, I can find more than 300 species. And in the world, there's more than around 1,300 species. So I'm looking forward to finding as much possible. And I'm happy to tell you, earlier this year, I have found one species, which is no one found before in the UK. So it's a very rare species. And, so in the world, only a few people found that one. So you know, those moment is like, it's like, you know, it's worth going out and every day and looking for this tiny organism.
1: Well, congratulations, and we'll watch for your future slime mold photographs.
2: Thank you.
1: Bye now.
2: Thank you.
0: Katoub Uddin is the winner of the Portfolio Award in the 2026 Wildlife Photographer of the Year Awards. He was in Bognor Regis, England.

Tomi Kotilainen is a chef from Finland and an accomplished chugger. A most accomplished chugger, in fact. He now proudly holds the Guinness World Record for the fastest time to drink 500 milliliters of soda. And after he downed that fizzy drink in front of a surprisingly large audience in his Finnish town, he uttered these relatable and somehow heartbreaking words, quote, "I have always wanted to be good at something," unquote. And then he burped loudly. I'm not sure what that all says about Chef Kotilainen's cooking, but he chugged that half liter of soda in just 3.16 seconds, absolutely shattering the previous record of 5 seconds. His drink of choice? Jaffa, an orange soda popular in Finland that he described as the best drink in the world. And when asked how he trained for the spectacle, he said, quote, "By drinking. A man of few words. How refreshing."

0: Rihanna with Cheers. Drink to that.
1: We're going to take a short break now. When we return, what's in a name? From opposite ends of the Democratic Party, a debate to establish just exactly what it means to be part of the establishment.
0: And a pretty cool story. A dozen food banks across Newfoundland and Labrador get new deep freezers to store a particular kind of donated food. Wild game.
1: Stay tuned. I'm Dave Seglins.
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1: You know the issues facing our community. 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The Manitoba Votes debate, October 21st at 6 p.m.
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2: Since October 2023, Canadian doctors have been traveling to Gaza to offer help. 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
3: This is CBC News. Good evening, I'm Julie Buckingham in downtown Winnipeg at 7 o'clock. Mostly cloudy and 8. Clearing tonight, wind gusting to 70, the low of 0. The inquest into the fatal Winnipeg police shooting of a teen girl is over. Aisha Hudson was shot following a chase in a stolen car in 2020. CBC's Caitlin Gowerluck was in court and tells us how it finished.
4: The inquest ended how it started, with a ceremony honoring 16-year-old Aisha Hudson. She was killed by police in April 2020, driving a group of teens who'd just robbed a liquor store. Smoke from smudging and the sound of a drum song floated through the large marble courtroom Thursday as some of Aisha's family members wept and held each other. Her father tearfully thanked everyone involved in the inquest, saying it meant a lot to their family. The inquest's final day also heard closing submissions for Winnipeg Police. They argued against recommendations other lawyers made Wednesday, but were supportive of some, including creating a youth advisory board. The inquest judge says she hopes to finish her report in the next 6 months. Caitlin Gowerluck, CBC News, Winnipeg.
3: A Manitoba cabinet minister denies offering cash to cancel a check stop near Blood Vein River First Nation. Chief Lisa Young told the Winnipeg Free Press Indigenous Futures Minister Ian Bushy offered $250,000 for economic development. Bushy says he talked with Young about two separate things, the checkpoint and also applying for funding available to all nations.
5: I guess in a flippant way, I said that to more enlightened mood, but at clear as day, we didn't want to do that. We didn't want, this was not a bribe in any way, shape, or form. And again, maybe that was just clarifying in my mind, clarifying the fact that one did not have zero to do with the other.
3: Blood Vein set up the check stop to keep drugs and alcohol out of the community, but licensed moose hunters have also complained about being turned away. The finance minister says a new electricity levy for cryptocurrency operations and large data centers would go to lowering your power bill. Adrian Salas says new legislation required Manitoba Hydro to establish the surcharge. Salas says the utility thinks it would generate $220 million a year and suggests that cash would go to cutting down your charges.
6: Once the system is in place, this measure will save residential customers roughly $50 a year. This is one step that we can make as a government to make life more affordable for Manitobans.
3: Sala wouldn't say why the revenue would be directed to homeowners and tenants instead of Hydro's debt. It lost $440 million last year. In northeast Calgary, police have been responding to a deadly fire involving a city bus. At least three are dead and 10 injured, including one with serious injuries and life-altering wounds. A Calgary officer was also taken to hospital with minor injuries. The incident happened after 1 p.m. local time in the city's Saddle Ridge area. Maxwell Kalinason was nearby.
7: The fire was pretty much on top of the bus, like, it was mostly inside and on top of the bus. And yeah, everything was, it was just burning everything.
3: The cause of the fire is still being investigated. Earlier, Calgary's transit director said two buses were involved. Alberta's referendum campaign is highlighting